0: on her work in an area that has transformed the outcome for not only melanoma, but also other cancers. His immune system responded strongly. Then Professor Scholia shared with the world that he was undergoing treatment with a therapeutic cancer vaccine. The scientific significance of that part of his treatment is as yet unknown on the public record in the form of data. What is certain is that Professor Scholia was a man struck down with the worst of diseases, who happened, through his work as a pathologist and as part of a multidisciplinary team, to be surrounded and connected with the world's leading clinician scientists. He was one of thousands of patients in Australia every year who fall into what Professor Long has dubbed the third space, a zone that demands courage and ingenuity. In an Anne Moyle lecture at the National Library of Australia 2 months ago, Long spoke of the third space as the territory of unfinished knowledge, a space that sits between the established science and unproven possibility. As a clinical trialist and translational researcher, Professor Long is one of the leading experts internationally on finding and creating drug cures. In melanoma, her relentless work in the third space has provided answers that saved many, many lives. As the co-director of the Melanoma Institute, Professor Scholia was a pathologist who analysed samples with a rare eye. In June 2023, the third space had never been so personal for the scientists. When I offered to look into the third space for Richard, he chose hope, Professor Long said in the Moyle lecture. He became patient zero for a first in brain cancer immunotherapy regimen that I designed. It was untested in brain cancer. It was uncertain. It was unprecedented. It was straight from the third space and in every sense, courageous medicine. A clinical trial has now begun to test this approach more widely. It's led by Peter Mac Institute neuro-oncologist Jim Whittle, and will trial giving neoadjuvant combination checkpoint inhibitors as a first-line treatment prior to surgery for glioblastoma. The details and activity of the personalised cancer vaccine administered to Professor Scholia is not yet known, but what is clear is that greater brain cancer funding to enable cutting-edge research is sorely needed, and it was one of the pathologist's most ardent wishes that his public profile would prompt an uplift in support for his underfunded cancer. The creation of the Richard Scholia Chair of Brain Cancer Research at Chris O'Brien Lifehouse is a start. Like all families living with cancer, the impacts have been far wider than just on me, Professor Scholia said in his final open letter to Australians. I have always been driven by the belief that we all have a responsibility to try to change the future for others and leave the world a better place. And that article from page 1 and page 4 was Scholia leaves us, but his quest goes on.
1: From pages 1 and 9, White House's peace plan may now be dead. And this is a comment article from Cameron Stewart. The Middle East is on the brink of renewed regional war after Iran attacked Israel, provoking a major counterstrike and shattering Donald Trump's hopes of an imminent peace deal. The fragile peace talks between the US and Iran to end the war and reopen the Strait of Hormuz now look distant, if not out of reach, because of Iran's belligerent behaviour. The most immediate question is whether Iran's tit-for-tat attack on Iran, I beg your pardon, Israel's tit-for-tat attack on Iran, are a one-off reprisal for Iran's attack or the start of a longer Israeli campaign. If it is a longer Israeli campaign, then the stalled peace talks between the US and Iran are all but dead. Much will depend on who wins the battle of wills between Trump and Israeli leader Benjamin Netanyahu. And now we're moving to page 9. It will also depend on whether Iran really wants peace, because it would have known that its direct attack on Israel was likely to provoke a direct military response, further damaging the prospects of a peace deal. Trump urged Netanyahu not to retaliate against Iran's attack on Israel, and Netanyahu's decision to flout Trump's request is a big moment. Trump has been the only person who has been able to exert restraint on the Israeli leader. Just hours before the Israeli strikes, Trump boasted that, "I call the shots with Israel." But increasingly, the interests of Israel and the US are diverging. Trump wants a deal with Iran to end his unpopular war, which has caused a global energy crisis and sent his approval ratings plunging. As a part of that, Trump has so far been willing to accept Iran's demands that, as a condition of any peace deal, Israel ceases attacks on its terror proxy, Hezbollah, in Lebanon. This issue caused a reportedly furious argument between Trump and Netanyahu during a phone call last week. But Netanyahu has been itching ever since the April ceasefire for another chance to attack Iran. He also wants Israel to be free to attack Hezbollah in Lebanon, without that conflict being linked to the US-Iran peace talks. The Israeli leader is frustrated by the survival of the Iranian regime and wants to inflict much more damage on the regime, which repeatedly vows to destroy Israel. Likewise, Netanyahu appears to have little interest in striking a peace deal with Hezbollah in Lebanon. The Israeli leader is facing an election and is under fierce political pressure from residents of northern Israel who have been the targets of relentless cross-border drone and rocket attacks from Hezbollah. In response to Hezbollah attacks, Netanyahu has ordered Israeli troops to occupy parts of southern Lebanon, displacing the population there. He has also repeatedly launched strikes on Hezbollah strongholds in Beirut. Israel's latest attacks in Lebanon came after Hezbollah lobbed missiles and drones at northern Israel. Israel targeted Beirut, which in turn prompted Iran to directly target Israel for the first time since the April ceasefire. Iran is hugely hypocritical in accusing Israel of undermining the prospects for a peace deal by its continued campaign against Hezbollah. Tehran has enough control over Hezbollah that it could order the terror group to stop attacking Israel immediately, a move that would lay the groundwork for a long-term ceasefire. But for now, Iran does not appear interested in peace with either the US or Israel. Trump now has to decide whether he can rescue this increasingly messy situation and restart the peace talks, even though they already appeared to be going nowhere. But it will be an enormous challenge given that neither Iran nor Israel gives the appearance of being hungry for a permanent end to this war. And this article from pages 1 and 9, White House's peace plan may now be dead.
2: And now for front page, Bondi bomb lit One Nation fuse. And it's written by Rosie Lewis and David Tanner. Barnaby Joyce says the Bondi Beach massacre was the political bomb that sparked One Nation's extraordinary rise, with his defection from the Nationals making it socially acceptable to be a Pauline Hanson supporter. The former Deputy Prime Minister said he was surprised One Nation's primary vote had surpassed Labor's for the first time in news poll history, but believed Australians had changed and had a gutful of politicians overpromising and under-delivering in a country that should be one of the wealthiest on earth. People say, I'm over giving you a chance. And people think it's just migration. It's migration and everything else. Migration is merely one issue. There was a political bomb ready to go off and Bondi lit the fuse, Mr. Joyce told The Australian. Pauline has built up a party and I gave people license to be open about their new religion. It became socially acceptable to say, I'm One Nation. Mr. Joyce's intervention comes as The Australian can reveal the rate of migrants entering the country each day under Anthony Albanese has eclipsed the daily intake of all governments back to the Hawke era. Analysis by the Australian Bureau of Statistics data shows the population has increased by an estimated 1,375 per day since the Prime Minister won the May 2022 election, more than double the rate of both the Hawke-Keating government and John Howard's coalition. When the population increase is broken down into natural increase, the difference between births and deaths, and migration, the Albanese government stands out even further. Under the current government, net overseas migration has added an estimated 1,091 people per day, compared with 653 in the Rudd-Gillard years, 453 in the Abbott-Turnbull-Morrison years, which included the COVID closed borders period, 309 in the Howard years, and 238 under Bob Hawke and Paul Keating. With natural increase at its lowest in the past 40 years, net overseas migration has contributed 79% of population growth under the Albanese government, compared with just 40% in the Hawke-Keating years. And that was Bondi Bomb Lit One Nation Fuse from the front page.
0: And another article that starts on the front page and continues in the world section on page 9. It's headed Retaliation First, Deal with Trump Second. It's written by Joe Kelly, Washington correspondent. This is also the subject of the editorial on page 10. Israeli Prime Minister Benjamin Netanyahu has defied Donald Trump by retaliating against an Iranian missile bombardment on the Jewish state in an escalation that threatens to derail Washington-Iran peace talks. Shattering the fragile April 7 ceasefire, the Islamic regime rained four waves of missiles down on Israel on Sunday night, leading to a fierce retaliatory strike and warnings for Australians to brace for renewed fuel price surges and potential interest rate hikes. Mr. Netanyahu's decision to retaliate, despite the US president's advice to the contrary, comes less than a week after the two leaders held a heated phone call in which Mr. Trump called the Israeli leader effing crazy and pushed him to de-escalate Israeli strikes against Hezbollah in Lebanon. Anthony Albanese on Monday reiterated Australia's original support for the broader conflict and insisted Iran could not be permitted to have a nuclear program. The Prime Minister again called for a de-escalation and noted its devastating impact on the global economy. We've called for a clear exit plan out of this, and we've done that consistently for a long period of time, Mr. Albanese said. This needs to conclude. Renewed hostilities dampened expectations of an imminent reopening of the Strait of Hormuz, which could lead to Australian consumers facing higher fuel pump prices and stoke inflation, forcing more interest rate rises. Global oil prices climbed after the escalation in the war, with the global benchmark Brent crude rising 3.63% to $96.75 a barrel in the hour after the strikes were first reported. Mr. Trump has persisted with talks to reach a broader peace settlement with Iran and reopen the Strait of Hormuz, despite lower-level skirmishes and ongoing Iranian harassment of the Gulf states, continuing to dog the diplomatic process. In an interview filmed on Friday but aired on Sunday morning, Donald Trump told NBC's Meet the Press the administration was very close to striking a deal with Tehran, and later told Axios he planned to urge Mr. Netanyahu not to retaliate against the Iranian missile attacks. The US president also told Fox News he was instructing Israel not to return fire, and in a separate interview with the Financial Times, stressed that the escalation on Sunday would not have any impact on a potential US deal with Iran. He said Mr. Netanyahu would have no choice but to accept any final peace deal he struck with Tehran. "I call the shots," Mr. Trump declared. "I call all the shots. He doesn't call the shots." Mr. Trump spoke with the Israeli Prime Minister over the phone before the Israeli retaliation. Axios cited a US official saying that the US president had encouraged Mr. Netanyahu to hold off because we are close to doing something good in terms of a deal. The Israeli leader was said to have pushed back, but pseudo-agreed to stand down, leaving the US president with the impression that he had bought himself a little bit of time. I'm now reading from page 9. Tehran launched at least 10 missiles against Israel as part of a four waves of attacks, a response to an earlier Israeli airstrike on Beirut targeting Hezbollah, an Iranian-backed Lebanese militant group widely designated as a terrorist organization. Iran has repeatedly warned American negotiators that ongoing Israeli attacks against Hezbollah in Lebanon would derail plans for a broader peace settlement. While Israel and Lebanon announced a US-brokered ceasefire last week, Hezbollah rejected its terms and demanded a full Israeli withdrawal from Lebanon. The Islamic Revolutionary Guard Corps issued a statement saying the missiles launched at Israel on Sunday constituted a warning, and if Israel retaliated, it said, the responses will be broader. Tehran had previously threatened strikes against Israeli and American bases in response to the attack on the Lebanese capital. While the Iranian missiles directed at Israel were safely intercepted and no injuries were reported, they generated political pressure from Mr. Netanyahu's political allies and the opposition for a decisive response to the barrage. Israel's far-right national security minister, who oversees the police, Itamar Ben-Gvir, wrote on social media that tonight's Tehran must burn. Despite the US president's earlier warning not to respond, the Israel Defense Forces confirmed that the country's air force had struck military targets in western and central Iran. Iranian state media reported explosions in Tehran, Tabriz, and Isfahan. Speaking before the Israeli retaliation, IDF spokesman Brigadier General Effie Defrin said Iran had committed a grave error. The IDF is highly prepared in both defence and offence, Brigadier General Defrin said. We will not allow the Iranian regime to dictate a new equation regarding Lebanon. US defence officials were briefing US media outlets on Sunday evening that America was not involved in the Israeli strikes and described the Israeli retaliation as limited in scope. Shortly after the Israeli strikes on military targets in Iran, the IDF said a ballistic missile was launched at the Jewish state from Yemen, but was intercepted by Israeli air defences, the first attack from the war-torn Arab nation since the April 7 ceasefire. The escalation in the Middle East comes after the US president berated the Israeli prime minister in an obscenity-laced phone call on Monday last week, in which Mr. Trump called Mr. Netanyahu effing crazy. He was reported by Axios to have told the Israeli leader that you'd be in prison if it weren't for me. I'm saving your ass, Mr. Trump reportedly said. Everybody hates you now. Everybody hates Israel because of this. And this article headed Retaliation First, Deal with Trump Second.
1: And from page six, suck it up, sweetheart, says Hansen, amid warning of tragedy over attacks. This is from Anthony Galloway, the Victorian political editor. Figures close to Jacinta Allen have become increasingly concerned about the level of vitriol directed at the Victorian Premier, as One Nation leader Pauline Hanson told her to suck it up, sweetheart, over a controversial Ditch the Witch billboard campaign. Anthony Albanese, former Prime Minister Julia Gillard and Victorian Liberal leader Jess Wilson have joined a chorus of politicians condemning the billboard featuring Ms. Allen amid growing concern about increasingly hostile attacks on senior politicians in Australia. Supporters of Ms. Allen point to a series of recent incidents, including a press conference last year that was cut short after neo-Nazi leader Thomas Sowell gatecrashed the event. During the January bushfires, the Premier was also forced to leave a health service in regional Victoria after an angry crowd tried to block roads and searched possible exits in an effort to confront her. Melbourne brothel Gotham City is among the backers of a $105,000 advertising campaign targeting Ms. Allen, which includes a truck driving around Melbourne displaying the Ditch the Witch slogan. Franco Puglio, owner of the Gotham City brothel, has reportedly denied the phrase is sexist. It has evoked memories of the infamous anti-carbon tax rally outside Parliament in 2011, when then-opposition leader Tony Abbott stood in front of signs calling Ms. Gillard then Greens leader, Bob Brown's bitch, and another saying, ditch the witch. Mr Albanese on Monday said the sexist advertising campaign was totally unacceptable and has no place in public life, urging everyone to turn the temperature down. You can have a disagreement with people's policy position by all means. You don't have to denigrate people in such a personal way, he said. What I don't want to do is to have a press conference in this courtyard after a tragedy. Turn the temperature down, either that or accept responsibility for the consequences of it, because the consequences undermine the opportunity and whether people will go into public life and be prepared to make sacrifices. What worries me is the misogyny involved there. The sexist campaign targeting the Victorian Premier is totally unacceptable and has no place in public life. As Allan faces growing speculation about a potential leadership challenge next week, Senator Hanson on Monday declined to join widespread criticism of the campaign, telling the Premier to suck it up, sweetheart. She said she had been called a witch long before Ms. Allan, including by politicians. Besides, Jacinta, I'll tell you something I've heard on the grapevine. You won't be there in a couple of weeks, she told Sky News. It came after Ms. Gillard said in a statement on Sunday that she was disgusted that the ditch the witch trope was back. In the years since, my view has been that things were slowly improving for women in politics, Australia's first female Prime Minister said. I'm saddened to see that improvement cast aside and this tired old trope resurrected. Ms. Wilson said the opposition had no involvement in the billboards and they were inappropriate. That sort of language, that sort of discourse should never be used in politics. We shouldn't see this happening on our streets. Victorian Attorney General Sonia Kilkenny said women in public life should not have to accept abuse and misogyny as part of the job. You can disagree with a politician. You can disagree with a government. That's democracy. Reducing a woman to a sexist slur is not, she wrote on social media. Ms. Allan accused those behind the billboards of being part of a secret and well-funded political campaign. And that article from page 6, which will be looked at further in today's editorial, suck it up, sweetheart, says Hanson, amid warning of tragedy over attacks.
2: Thank you, Richard. And we're going to take a short break and hear from some sponsors.
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2: And from the Adelaide studios, we extend a warm welcome to listeners from Darwin, Perth, Melbourne, regional Victoria and southern New South Wales. And now front page story, which continues on page 7, and it will be read in two parts and is titled Flooded Sub-Commander's Vision of Hell, and it's an exclusive written by Cameron Stewart. The Navy's Collin-class submarines secretly operated at a major strategic disadvantage for years when they were banned from deep diving following the catastrophic flood that almost sank HMAS Deschenaux in 2003. The government did not reveal the ban, fearing it would give an advantage to any potential enemy to know that its submarines could only operate within a relatively narrow depth spectrum. The ban on deep diving for at least 5 years, and possibly much longer, was one fallout from the near loss of the Deschenaux when a burst hose led to a massive flood of seawater engulfing the submarine when it was at its deepest diving depth in the Indian Ocean in February 2003. The then commander of the Deschenaux, Peter Scott, has revealed that he saw himself floating face down and lifeless through a cold, dark submarine in the desperate seconds while he and his crew were trying to save the flooded submarine. For the first time, Scott has disclosed that the massive flood that engulfed his submarine and its 60 crew sent his boat to a depth beyond the maximum level at which it was designed to operate. But for 20 seconds, the Deschenaux and its crew would have sunk to the bottom of the ocean, being crushed by the water's pressure before they reached the bottom. And now we're on page 7. The flood, caused by a burst seawater hose in the lower motor room at the back of the submarine, almost drowned Petty Officer Geordie Bunting, who was stationed there and could not escape the rising water. I kept trying to make my way to the ladder and then getting washed back. Then I'd be at the ladder again because it was a very much in a whirlpool type situation, he said. I was under the water most of the time. It was cold. It was vicious. Bunting was fading in and out of consciousness when suddenly he felt hands from above clutching at his shoulders. Able Seaman Greg Sullivan and Petty Officer Michael Morris were reaching down through the hatch into the flooded motor room to try to fish him out. I got grabbed, which was probably one of the most relieving feelings that I've ever had, Bunting said. The two guys who found me grabbed me by the epaulettes on the shoulders of my overalls, managed to skull drag me out of there. I don't know how. I'm not a small guy, but somehow they lifted me straight out. In the control room towards the front of the submarine, Commander Scott had no way of knowing the human drama unfolding at the back of the boat. He had just moments to take control and stop the flood before too much water rushed in. We heard a main broadcast pipe which said, "Flood, flood, flood, flooding the lower motorway," said Scott. "So we're at deep diving depth. The submarine is under as much pressure as you would design the sub to operate at, and we've got a major flood somewhere back aft in the submarine." Without knowing how seriously damaged his submarine was, Scott's immediate task was to urgently gather speed to give the Deschenaux momentum to climb back towards the surface, while at the same time blowing all of his ballast tanks to make the submarine as light as possible. He ordered the submarine to climb on a 20-degree angle, twice the normal angle of ascent, causing coffee cups in the mess area to slide off the tables and crash to the ground. The final but most critical order in the emergency operating procedure that the crew were enacting under Scott's gaze in the control room was the cry of "Shuttle hull valves. The procedure instantly closed all of the external ocean-exposed valves across the submarine. Scott did not know at the time whether this had succeeded in stopping the flood of water into the lower motor room. It did. The hull valves were shut and the Indian Ocean stopped pouring in. But in the space of between 10 and 15 seconds, an astonishing 12,000 to 15,000 litres of seawater had already flooded in. As this was happening, Chief Engineer John Ryan sprinted down the narrow passageways of the submarine to the back to see how bad the flood was. At one point, he ran past a frame quote from Shakespeare's Henry V, "Whoever does not have the stomach for this fight, let him depart."
0: Ryan said, "I needed to go to the motor room and see what was going on until I could relay back or do what I could to stop it and fix it." As he ran towards the flood, he said he was just thinking, "Shit, shit, shit." Heading back there, one of the last things I had to do before I entered the engine room was to open the tunnel door, and you have to equalise the pressure on either side, he said. So I had a pause of about 2 seconds or so to think like, "Oh, what am I opening this to? We'll see." He got closer to the flooded motor room. He saw mist in the air, like a fog, and then he saw Bunting sitting there, wet, pale and bedraggled after being rescued from the flooded lower motor room. When Ryan saw how much seawater had flooded the lower motor room, his heart skipped a beat. As the boat's chief engineer, no one else on the Deschno knew more than about the limits of what the submarine could tolerate. Yeah, I knew we were in a trouble because there was a lot of water and at that stage it was still coming in, he said. Ryan dived down the manhole and straight into the flooded compartment to try to work out what had happened. I mean, we're waist deep in water. I won't say we're scratching our heads, but we were trying to figure out where the flood came from. At that point, the shut all hull valves function had stopped the flow of seawater into the submarine, but the size of the flood was enormous and it was clear the submarine would struggle to get back to the surface. Even Bunting, barely conscious after his near drowning, realised that something was now very wrong with the submarine. He kept waiting for the boat to start climbing, but it never did. The crew were doing the best they could to bring this thing back up, bearing in mind that we were very, very heavy in the arse, Bunting said. So obviously, from that depth, they're blowing ballast tanks, etc., trying to get us as light as we can to get to the surface. But with everything that had gone on, that was obviously proving difficult. The angle the boat was on was pretty scary. Ryan, who was now in the flooded lower motor room with crewmate Michael Morris, was also worried that the submarine might not surface. At that stage, 20 degrees bow up, waist-deep in water, all we could do was really hang on and see what happens, he said. I'm a positive sort of person, so I mean, when we had the bow up, there was sort of a pause of 10 to 15 seconds. I just put my arm around Morrie and said, "We're going to be all right, mate." But I wasn't sure. At this moment, it was as if a flip of a coin would determine the lives of the 60 men and women aboard the Deschno. The submarine would either start moving up, delivering them back into the arms of their loved ones at home, or down to a cold, watery grave. For those who could bear to look, their eyes were fixed upon the depth gauge, the single dial that would effectively tell them whether they were going to live or die. It did not move from the longest time, leaving the crew frozen in fear. Then finally it shifted the wrong way. The submarine was heading towards the ocean floor. So the boat just hung for what seemed like an eternity and then began to slowly sink, Scott said. He later wrote in his book, Running Deep, about what was going through his head at this moment when he and his crew were staring death in the face. My heart is beating through my neck, Scott wrote. I know, we all know, that if we go down in this depth of water, we will be crushed by the pressure before we hit the bottom. We're beneath deep diving depth and we are sinking. There's a moment in time where I know all of me and I'm here. The captain is here, holding on to his fear to remain calm and offer encouragement to his crew. Commander Scott is here observing every single order and every single action, a mind racing to understand the present and shape the future. Scotty, the husband, is here, and so is Laura's dad, Pete, and so is Laura's dad. Pete, the hopeful boy, was still searching for his place in the world, is here, not wanting to die, not like this, not taking his crew with him. Yet I can already see myself floating face down and lifeless through a cold, dark submarine. And that was a part of The Flood, a new video and audio documentary series, Flooded Sub, Commander's Vision of Hell.
1: And we move now to world news on page 8. Philippines quake kills 15, triggers Pacific tsunami alert. And it comes to us from Amanda Hodge, the Asia Pacific correspondent. At least 15 people are dead and 130 injured after a powerful 7.8 magnitude earthquake hit the southern Philippines on Monday morning, collapsing multiple buildings and triggering tsunami warnings and evacuation orders across the region. The massive quake struck just off the southern island of Mindanao at 7:37 a.m. local time at a depth of between 35 and 45 kilometres, causing severe tremors across the southern Philippines that were also felt in Indonesia's northern Sulawesi, prompting warnings of tsunami waves of up to 3 metres. The US Geological Survey warned of likely significant damage as a result of the quake, which triggered a tsunami warning from the Pacific Tsunami Warning Center along the coast of the Philippines and Indonesia, with smaller waves predicted for Palau and Guam in the northern Pacific, Taiwan, Malaysia, and Papua New Guinea. Japan's Meteorological Agency also warned of possible tsunami waves of up to 1 metre for areas stretching from Ibaraki Prefecture to Okinawa Prefecture, and urged people to move to higher ground. People in those areas are being urged to stay away from coasts and river mouths, as tsunami waves can arrive repeatedly, suddenly grow higher, and carry enough force to sweep away people and objects, it said. Those working along the coast or in the sea should stop immediately and move away. The Pacific Tsunami Warning Center said the threat of a tsunami had largely passed about 5 hours after the quake struck. But Philippines President Ferdinand Marcos Jr. urged all residents in quake-hit provinces to continue to heed the tsunami warning as he ordered an immediate mobilization of government services and suspended classes in affected areas. Move to higher ground now. Do not wait. Your life is more important than anything left behind, he said in a statement. The national government is moving and we will not leave Mindanao behind. Waves of around a metre were monitored in the Philippine provinces of Sultan Kudarat and Sarangani, while a tsunami wave of 83 centimetres was measured off Indonesia's Sulawesi Island. General Santos City, with a population of around 720,000, was the hardest hit by the quake, with widespread power outages and significant damage to buildings. Videos posted to social media showed a shopping centre crumbling and a school building collapsing as the ground shook violently and young students screamed in fear. The General Santos Airport was also closed until further notice, officials said. All 15 confirmed deaths were in the Philippines' Soksagan region of Mindanao Island and in Davao Occidental Province. At least 2 people were killed when a wall collapsed on them. Many buildings were affected, but I cannot enumerate them now because we are busy with ongoing rescues, Master Sergeant Robert Dagon of the General Santos City Police said. A number of buildings collapsed. Some houses also collapsed. The offshore quake hit about 24 kilometres west of Mindanao's Sarangani province, triggering more than 140 aftershocks, ranging from a magnitude 1.3 to 6.7 in the hours afterwards, the Philippine Institute of Volcanology and Seismology said. Benji Anchita, police chief of Alabao Town in Sarangani, said it was the strongest earthquake we have experienced and had caused cracks in the police building. Indonesian officials also reported damage to several dozen homes in the Sangi Islands in the Celebes Sea between Manado and General Santos. The Philippines, one of the world's most disaster-prone countries, is often hit by earthquakes and volcanic eruptions due to its location on the Pacific Ring of Fire, an arc of seismic faults around the ocean. And that article from page 8, Philippines quake kills 15, triggers Pacific tsunami alert.
2: And continuing on page 8, UK to cut funds for net zero to boost defence. And it's written by Oliver Wright and Larissa Brown. Prime Minister Keir Starmer is preparing to cut UK government spending on net zero projects to pay for an increase in defence spending, prompting another rift with Energy Secretary Ed Miliband. In an unusual move, No. 10 Downing Street has sidestepped the Treasury to tell government departments directly that they need to find savings of at least 1% in their capital spending plans that fund investment in infrastructure projects over the next 4 years. The cuts will help pay for Sir Keir's long-delayed defence investment plan amid continued wrangling with the Treasury over the size of the uplift and how it will be funded. Sir Keir is understood to have wanted to announce increased spending of about £18 billion, or $34 billion Australian dollars, with the Treasury pushing for a figure closer to £12 billion, while all departments will be forced to make savings amounting to about £6 billion. Number 10 is looking for larger cuts from the Department for Energy and Net Zero, which is due to have its capital expenditure rise to about £13 billion a year by the end of the decade. One source suggested that this could involve scaling back the £9.4 billion that the government committed to

0: Secretary declined to comment. The move to cut Mr. Miliband's funding will reignite tensions after Sir Keir blamed the Energy Secretary for briefing against him in the wake of Labor's disastrous local election results. Mr. Miliband made it clear to Sir Keir that he felt his position had become untenable and has been privately backing Andy Burnham's leadership ambitions. Sir Keir is said to have felt betrayed by Mr. Miliband, whom he saw as a close political ally. The Defence Investment Plan was due to be announced on Thursday local time before a NATO summit next month. Government sources said the plans had yet to be signed off and could still be delayed. On Sunday, it emerged that the Royal Navy's entire available fleet of 5 nuclear attack submarines was stuck in port awaiting maintenance and repairs. A 6th, which was commissioned into the fleet, is not yet ready to deploy. The House of Commons Public Accounts Committee warned that delays in publishing the Defence Investment Plan had undermined the UK's credibility with its allies and meant procuring the latest equipment would be more expensive, hindering the government's attempt to modernise the armed forces. Deputy Prime Minister David Lammy insisted the plan would be absolutely clear before the NATO summit. Asked in a BBC interview if he would be happy to give up some of his own budget as Justice Secretary to divert money to the armed forces, Mr. Lammy said defence was the first purpose of the nation, stressing that the money will be found to meet spending commitments. Britain is second bottom in a NATO league table that ranks the 32 member states based on the extent to which they are meeting their rearmament promises. The only country below the UK is understood to be Iceland, which does not have a military. However, Iceland is considered to play a crucial role in NATO's Arctic strategy. Ministers hope the UK will move up the list when the Defence Investment Plan is published. It is understood that Britain is expected to produce a fully funded plan spelling out what it can and will contribute to NATO beyond its Trident nuclear missile system. This contribution will include 2 divisions, artillery, ammunition and 2 carriers with F-35 jets and other fast jets. A government spokeswoman said, "We are the only European NATO member to commit our nuclear deterrent in full to the alliance. We have already met our NATO spending commitments and remain one of the top defence spenders in the alliance as NATO's 3rd largest cash spender on defence. The UK plays a central role across NATO missions from air policing on the eastern flank to our carrier deployment to the North Atlantic and steadfast contribution towards NATO's Arctic Sentry initiative." And that was UK to cut funds for net zero to boost defence from page 8.
1: And staying with world news on page 8, the next article is headed "Xi Mission to Regain Influence Over Pyongyang." It's written by Hyung-Jin Kim from Seoul. Chinese President Xi Jinping arrived in Pyongyang on Monday for a rare state visit that experts say is likely meant to assert China's unique influence over North Korea in return for providing economic and political benefits. China's Xinhua news agency reported North Korean leader Kim Jong-un and wife Ri So-ju welcomed Mr. Xi and wife Peng Li-yuan upon their arrival at Pyongyang's international airport. During a 2-day trip, his first visit to North Korea in 7 years, Mr. Xi is expected to hold a summit with Kim. It will be their first meeting since September when they met in Beijing after reviewing a military parade alongside Russian President Vladimir Putin and other foreign leaders. Foreign experts predict the meeting will have a big ramifications on bilateral ties and beyond, as both countries seek to fully restore their traditional alliance in the face of separate confrontations with the US. A Chinese leader doesn't just visit North Korea because a visit is due. Xi's trip will have real implications for China-DPRK relations, said Leif Erik Easley, a professor of Yuha Women's University in Seoul. Mr. Xi's trip comes after his back-to-back summits with US President Donald Trump and Putin in Beijing last month. Mr. Xi will try to demonstrate

0: China's sway over the Korean Peninsula and a leadership role in entire Northeast Asia in the ages of strategic competitions with the US, said Kwat Gil-sup, the head of One Korea Center, a website specializing in North Korea affairs. China has long been North Korea's economic lifeline and main diplomatic backer. Experts say China has avoided fully enforcing UN sanctions on North Korea and sent clandestine aid to help its impoverished neighbour stay afloat. This year marks 65 years since the two countries signed a mutual defence treaty. But there have been questions about their ties in recent years, with North Korea prioritising cooperation with Russia by supplying troops and weapons to support its war in Ukraine. In return, North Korea has received economic and military assistance from Russia. Restoring an exclusive influence over North Korea would give Mr. Xi a leverage in dealings with Mr. Trump, who has repeatedly expressed his desire to restart diplomacy with Mr. Kim, experts say. In an article published on North's main Rodong Sinmun newspaper on Monday, Mr. Xi said China and North Korea must boost strategic cooperation and work together to oppose hegemonism and coercive politics and pursue an orderly, multipolar world. Mr. Xi would likely offer Kim economic aid packages, such as shipments of rice and fertilizer, a resumption of Chinese group tourism to North Korea, and joint economic projects, analysis said. And that article was headed Xi's Mission to Regain Influence Over Pyongyang.
1: And from page 8, Andrew Epstein's PA dined at Palace. This article from The Times, and it's by Kate Manzi in London. A woman who said she was regularly raped by Jeffrey Epstein while working as his assistant has told the US authorities she was invited to dinner at Buckingham Palace in Andrew Mountbatten Windsor's private rooms. Sarah Kellen, who worked for Epstein as a personal assistant for more than a decade from 2001, said she also attended the 18th birthday party of Mr. Mountbatten Windsor's daughter, Princess Beatrice. Ms. Kellen testified before the US House Oversight Committee on May the 21st, during which she was questioned about Epstein's network of prominent individuals. In a transcript released by the committee, Ms. Kellen identified Mr. Mountbatten Windsor and his former wife, Sarah Ferguson, as being notable people in the convicted pedophiles network. Prince Andrew was at the New York House. We also went to Andrew's private apartment at Buckingham Palace for dinner, she said. And we were at Princess Beatrice's party at Windsor Castle. Mr. Mountbatten Windsor has strongly denied any wrongdoing. Ms. Kellen was named as one of the four potential co-conspirators in Epstein's sweetheart plea deal for having sex with children in 2008, under which she served 13 months of an 18-month sentence in a low-security prison in Florida. However, she has told US authorities she too was abused after being groomed as a vulnerable young woman. She told the US authorities, "Jeffrey made sure I knew that by defying him would cost me my life. He knew everyone in the highest echelons of society, and everyone catered to him. He knew everyone in the fashion industry, academics, finance, government, powerful world leaders, dictators, and everyone in between. From the beginning, he showed me he was more powerful than basically anyone in the world. I sat in a room in Cuba with him and Fidel Castro. I was taken to Asia and Africa with President Bill Clinton, including a lunch at the home of the Sultan of Brunei. I was at Princess Beatrice's 18th birthday party at Windsor Castle and at the desert home of the Sheikh Mohammed of Dubai. I sat across the table of Ehud Barak in Israel." Ms. Kellen described Epstein as a Jekyll and Hyde character, and at the drop of a hat, you would see the fire in his eyes, and it was horrifying. Ms. Kellen said that during her time as Epstein's aide, she was manipulated by Ghislaine Maxwell, who is serving a 20-year prison sentence in the US for her part in Epstein's abuse of young women. I would witness him even bring Ghislaine to tears, who I thought was the strongest, coldest woman I had met, she said. Sarah Kellen bravely provided testimony before the House Oversight Committee about the horrific abuse she endured for years involving Epstein and Maxwell, Committee Chairman James Comer said. Ms. Kellen provided new information crucial to our investigation that is helping to bring transparency for the American people and accountability for survivors. And that article from The Times was on page 8 of today's Australian, and it was headed Andrew, Epstein's PA, dined at Palace.
2: Now from page 4, targets on Nats over bid to ban abortion, written by Nathan Schmidt. A Nationals MLC targeted over a bill to ban sex selection abortion in New South Wales has accused campaign organisers of being politically mischievous amid a surge in support for One Nation, and that the bill was a dog whistle for debate around migration and differences of religion. Wes Fang took to social media at the weekend to call out misinformation around Libertarian MLC John Ruddick's abortion law reform amendment, sex selection prohibition, bill 2025, which is expected to be debated during a conscious vote later this year. Speaking with Newswire, Mr. Fang accused Joanna Howe, who headlined a campaign rally last week in support of the bill, of unfairly targeting four National MPs in the New South Wales upper house. She openly says she's targeting the four Nationals upper house members, and if we don't vote the way that she wants us to, she intends to target our lower house members in the upcoming election, Mr. Fang said. That's unacceptable and misleading as well, because there are members of the Labor Party and Liberal Party who all get a vote. It seems politically mischievous to progress the idea that somehow the four members of the Nationals, who are about 10% of the upper house, somehow control the passing or not of this vote. Mr. Fang accused Dr. Howe of having hitched her wagon to One Nation after New England MP Barnaby Joyce attended a rally outside state parliament. Mr. Joyce later admitted opposition to abortion was not the majority view in an interview with the ABC. According to One Nation's website, the right-wing populist party is pro-life. Pauline Hanson's One Nation acknowledges the scientific fact that a human being's life begins in the womb, it stated. One Nation will seek every opportunity to roll back brutal and extreme abortion law so that both unborn babies and pregnant women will have a level of legal and medical protection once again. The Nationals voted with the majority of the parliament, including Labor and the Greens, to decriminalise abortion in New South Wales in 2019. Dr. Howe denied being aligned with any political party. We work with any politician who seeks an end to abortion, she said. The focus on New South Wales Nationals is for two reasons. First, because we need their four votes to pass our bill banning sex-selective abortion in the Legislative Council. Second, as a self-proclaimed Conservative Party, the Nationals should be accountable to Conservative voters they claim to serve. And that was from page 4, targets on Nats over bid to ban abortion. And now we're going to take a short break. We'll hear from some sponsors and be back with the editorials and national weather.
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2: Welcome back. And from the Adelaide studios, we extend a warm welcome to listeners from Darwin, Perth, Melbourne, regional Victoria and southern New South Wales. And our first editorial of the morning is from page 10. It's titled, Merciless Iran Reopens War on Israel and the West. Iran's ballistic missile attack on Israel is a grave breach of the ceasefire agreement it signed on April 8, and it fully justifies the Jewish state's swift counterpunch, launching airstrikes against targets across Iran, where the renewed hostilities leave Donald Trump's oft-repeated assurances that a deal to end the war is just around the corner, as he reiterated on Sunday, remains to be seen. But no self-respecting nation, least of all the US's Middle East ally Israel, as it confronts an ongoing threat to its existence, can be expected to do nothing when hit by waves of deadly missiles. All the missiles, thankfully, were intercepted and neutered by Israel's defences. But that does not change the appalling reality of Tehran's diabolical regime still being in business more than 100 days since the war began. Despite vast damage inflicted on it, it retains the ability and defiant will to launch major salvos. The resumption of hostilities is bad for the world economy. The oil price has already soared as Iran's malevolence is writ large. Key figures in its murderous regime may have been killed or incapacitated during Israel's response, but that, and the suffering of Iranians, is no bar to Tehran's fanatical determination to cling to power and thwart the US president's hopes for peace. Tehran is particularly unwilling to end attacks on the Jewish state. Iran's first major onslaught on Israel since the ceasefire was signed came after it threatened to strike Israel and US bases across the Middle East in response to an Israeli attack on Lebanon's capital, Beirut, the operational base of Iran's Hezbollah proxy, with its massive arsenal of missiles. Israel acted after Hezbollah renewed attacks against Israeli targets, despite it last week signing a ceasefire negotiated by Washington. Hezbollah operates under direction of Iran's Islamic Revolutionary Guard Corps, so there can be little doubt Tehran's breach of the April 8 ceasefire is part of a wider plan to derail what slim prospects for peace still exist. Mr. Trump must be aware of that as he seeks a way to end the war. His advice to Israel not to respond to the four waves of Iranian ballistic missiles was unrealistic. It failed to recognise the depth of the evil intent of a regime with no genuine interest in peace. I think Israel has responded enough. They don't need to respond anymore, he told Israeli public broadcaster Kan, as the missiles were neutered. We can achieve peace after 3,000 years. In an interview with London's Financial Times, he insisted Israeli Prime Minister Benjamin Netanyahu would ultimately have no choice but to accept a peace deal with Iran. I call all the shots, he doesn't call the shots. His comments ignore the fact that Israel is fighting for survival. When Mr. Trump began Operation Epic Fury on February 28, he set out conditions to be met by Iran to end hostilities. They included abandoning its nuclear ambitions, reopening the Strait of Hormuz, and the cessation of attacks on Israel by Iran and its terrorist proxies. Sunday's onslaught is a grim reminder of how far there is still to go before an end to the war can be achieved.
0: Now to the second editorial, headed Ascendant, Yet Playing the Victim. Hanson Party must get past its policy confusion to be taken seriously. Soaring in the polls, One Nation is both triumphant and playing the victim. Pauline Hanson is musing with moving to the lower house to become Prime Minister, but she is complaining when the serious media demands the same level of integrity and policy detail that is expected of her rivals. Carried along by a global sentiment hostile to the political status quo, One Nation can rightly expect to get a lot of slack from voters disillusioned with the major parties. But as Paul Kelly has written, it is past time to terminate Hanson's free ride as a celebrity and treat her for what she is, the leader of our front-running party who wants to become our PM. Our scrutiny of One Nation has included the economic cost of its proposed cuts to immigration and how they would work, the hiring of a convicted rapist, Sean Black, in One Nation's parliamentary offices, and the eligibility of One Nation Senator Tyrone Whitten to sit in Parliament because of a family company's business dealings with the government. Even sober reporting has got under the aspiring PM's skin. Appearing on Sky News on Sunday, Senator Hanson said, "The Australian is dead set on trying to discredit One Nation nearly every day of the week. I don't trust the grubs." In the same interview, she admitted she had been confused about One Nation's access to the Parliamentary Budget Office to get its policies costed. She then said her party did not have policies to cost. "I have not got policies set in concrete. I need to get costing done," she said. In any case, Senator Hanson said she would not trust the PBO as far as I could throw them. On Monday, One Nation MP Barnaby Joyce said he had bungled the party's housing plan and whether permanent residents would be forced to sell their homes because One Nation didn't have the policy written down. Mr. Joyce was forced to correct himself in a Sky News interview. Mr. Joyce is probably correct that One Nation supporters would not mark the party down because of the bungle, because One Nation is a reflection of the sentiment of the people and its mistrust for the major parties. But the media must care that a party that is now the most popular in the polls actually knows what it is doing. This includes putting its policies into writing and having them properly costed. There is still time for One Nation to get its act together before the next election. And as Judith Sloan writes on Tuesday, One Nation has at least put a figure to its immigration policy, something the major parties have been unable to do. One Nation is supporting family income splitting when it comes to the collection of income tax. The party has proposed a new regime for the gas industry, which involves replacing the petroleum resource rent tax with different imposts collected earlier and at different points along the production chain. One Nation has also proposed the Commonwealth becoming an investment partner in new developments. All of these ideas deserve proper scrutiny. One Nation has been able to capture community interest, but it is yet to demonstrate it deserves voters' support. And that was the second editorial, Ascendant, Yet Playing the Victim.
1: And the third Australian editorial on page 10, Victoria Premiership in Play. If Victorian Premier Jacinta Allan faces a leadership challenge in the next fortnight, as many Labor figures expect, her successor would be unable to separate themselves from the destructive economic and social legacy of the Andrews and Allan regimes that have mismanaged the state since 2014. Labor has drawn up a list of more than 30 seats at risk in the November state election, Victorian political editor Anthony Galloway reported on Saturday. Deputy Premier Ben Carroll is the most likely alternative to Ms. Allan and is being urged by colleagues to mount a challenge before Parliament rises for winter at the end of next week. It is not clear whether Mr. Carroll, a member of the right, could attract sufficient support from the left-dominated caucus to oust his boss. Nor can he credibly distance himself from Labor's 12-year legacy when he has sat around the cabinet table for 9 years. Mr. Carroll joined Daniel Andrews' front bench in 2017 as Industry and Employment Minister. He has since served in portfolios where Labor's record has been dubious at best. These include corrections, crime prevention, youth justice and victim support from December 2018 to June 2020 in the wake of the Sudanese gangs crisis. And in the nation's most underperforming indebted economy, he has held the industry support and recovery portfolio, as well as the business precincts, industry and innovation, and manufacturing sovereignty ministries. Under Mr. Andrews and Ms. Allen, he must bear some responsibility for Labor's gross overspending on infrastructure in the roads and public transport portfolios. He is currently Minister for Education, Medical Research, WorkSafe and the Transport Action Commission. Mr. Carroll's potential rival for the top job, big-spending Transport and Infrastructure Minister Gabrielle Williams, has ruled herself out of the running. She is also culpable for Victoria's malaise as a member of Cabinet since 2018. She has led ministries for women and girls, government services, consumer affairs, mental health, ambulance services, treaty and First Peoples, and Aboriginal affairs. Mr. Andrews reportedly is not close to Mr. Carroll or Ms. Williams, so they would be better placed than Ms. Allen to offer a mea culpa to voters about the Andrews government's excesses. That is something Ms. Allen has been unable to do, given her close friendship with her predecessor. With opinion polls in the state neck and neck, Jess Wilson's coalition needs to win 16 extra seats to secure majority government. The fact Labor is directing campaign resources to more than 30 seats reflects the party's concerns about One Nation's current popularity and its potential to capture out-of-suburban and regional seats. One Nation could also be a factor for the coalition. For the sake of our second largest state economy, Victoria needs new management and stability. And that the third Australian editorial on page 10, Victoria Premiership in Play.
2: And now we're going to do a brief look at the weather around the nation. And in Brisbane today, they're expecting showers in 23. In Sydney, partly cloudy, 21. Canberra, 16, frost and showers. Melbourne, windy, mostly sunny, 19. Hobart, sunny, 17. In Adelaide, a late shower, 20. Perth, showers and 17. And up north in Darwin, 19 and 31 with partly cloudy conditions. And now we're going back to world news with an article from page 9 titled PM's Election Victory Pushes Armenia Towards West. Armenian Prime Minister Nikol Pashinyan ruling party has won parliamentary elections. Preliminary results showed on Monday, cementing the nation's westward tilt after threats from Moscow and claims of Russian interference. Mr. Pashinyan has sought to loosen the ex-Soviet Republic's dependence on Moscow while forging closer ties with the West. His ruling Civil Contract Party got 49.8% of the vote, comfortably ahead of the 23.3% of the Russian-Armenian billionaire Samuel Karapetian's Strong Armenia Alliance, after all electoral precincts declared results, the Central Election Commission said. Two other opposition forces, ex-President Robert Khosheridi's Armenia Alliance and the Prosperous Armenia Party, also cleared the electoral threshold to get into parliament, winning 9.9% and 4% of the vote respectively. Turnout was 59%, the commission said. Mr. Pashinyan hailed his party's historic victory that will ensure Armenia's eternity and development. He pledged to continue the course of rapprochement with the West while also developing Armenia's relations with Russia. European Union Chief Ursula von der Leyen congratulated Mr. Pashinyan, hailing a democratic Armenia that is drawing ever closer to Europe. The spirit of the Velvet Revolution you led in 2018 is alive and well. We deeply value our partnership with a democratic Armenia that is drawing ever closer to Europe. Armenia can count on us, she posted on social media. French President Emmanuel Macron posted on X, I look forward to continuing by your side the work we have begun to further strengthen our cooperation in the service of our peoples, to support peace and Armenia's sovereignty, and to accompany the momentum towards closer ties with Europe. Mr. Karapetian called the elections shameful and denounced violations and repression, saying dozens of his campaign staff had been arrested. Armenia's investigative committee said it had opened 59 criminal cases over alleged electoral violations, including multiple voting, and detained 9 people. Mr. Pashinyan has frozen participation in a Russia-led security bloc while deepening ties with the European Union and United States, and set Armenia on a path towards possible EU membership. Moscow has bristled at the possible loss of yet another ally in its backyard. In a pointed remark, Russian President Vladimir Putin said last month, "We all see what is happening with Ukraine now. How did it all begin? With Ukraine's attempt to join the EU." The Kremlin has been accused of seeking to sway the vote. Analysts have noted misinformation on the web, hacker activity, and Kremlin-friendly narratives portraying Western cooperation as dangerous. In the weeks before the vote, Russia banned the import of several products from Armenia, seen as a move to heap economic pressure on the country. Armenian officials warned enemies of freedom were funding propaganda efforts. And that was from page 9, PM's election victory pushes Armenia towards the West.
0: And staying on page 9, an article headed, 6 stabbed at New York train station. 6 people were wounded on Sunday, local time, in a stabbing at New York's Penn Station as the metropolitan area gears up to host 2 major sporting events, the NBA Finals and Football's World Cup. A suspect was detained and the victims, including one with serious injuries, were transported to a hospital, according to the New York Fire Department. The NYFD officials initially reported 5 wounded, but Mayor Zoran Mamdani on X said, based on the information available right now, 6 people were stabbed and the alleged perpetrator is in custody. Circumstances of the attack were not immediately clear, but city controller Mark Levine said on X that the suspect was said to be an emotionally disturbed homeless person. All victims are expected to survive, he added. A photographer at the scene afterwards saw gauze, medical gloves and blood on the floor near tracks 5 and 6, where police cordoned off the area. State Governor Kathy Hochul described the attack as an act of horrific violence. The incident occurred at one of the nation's busiest rail and subway transportation centres as the city prepares for 2 huge sporting spectacles in the coming week. Madison Square Garden, located directly above Penn Station in downtown Manhattan, will host Games 3 and 4 of the NBA Finals on Monday and Wednesday between the New York Knicks and the San Antonio Spurs. MetLife Stadium outside the city in the neighbouring New Jersey will host its first match of the Soccer World Cup on Saturday. Donald Trump is scheduled to attend Monday's NBA game at Madison Square Garden, saying he had accepted an invitation from Knicks owner James Dolan. Security has been enhanced in the city ahead of the 2 events. New York's official emergency notification system did not describe the incident, but said people should avoid the area and expect traffic delays, road closures, mass transit disruptions and emergency personnel near Penn Station. And that article was headed, 6 stabbed at New York train station.
1: And an article from pages 1 and 7, NDIS revolt over workers' comp. And this is an exclusive article from Sarah Eisen, the senior political reporter. Unions are demanding Labor abandon plans to restrict NDIS access for those also receiving funding through workers' compensation schemes, warning the proposed reforms risk disadvantaging injured workers and calling on the government to maintain the status quo. As disability advocates and industry leaders prepare to lay out their mounting concerns over Labor's landmark NDIS reforms at a parliamentary inquiry this week, the Australian Council of Trade Unions warned against policies seeking to reduce duplication between different taxpayer-funded support schemes. Of the nearly 8,300 NDIS participants also receiving workers' compensation, more than 2,600 have acquired brain injuries, while 1,280 have spinal injuries and 1,200 are listed as having other physical conditions. But the ACTU said Labor's current approach in seeking to restrict NDIS access for those receiving workers' compensation was problematic. The ACTU is concerned that the proposed exclusion has not adequately considered its practical consequences and will disadvantage injured workers with ongoing support needs, a submission to the committee scrutinising the bill said. It is a matter of fairness. Workers who acquire a disability through work should not be treated less favourably than others. Labor's NDIS legislation, which is central to achieving its $185 billion in projected savings, proposes more explicit exclusions of people eligible for compensation after suffering a workplace injury or vehicle accident. And I'm now moving to page 7. These measures achieve legitimate public policy aims of avoiding the duplication of benefits, ensuring that public resources are allocated efficiently, the bill introduced to Parliament last month states. Without such a rule, there is a continued risk that the NDIS becomes the default funder for impairments where another scheme is responsible, thereby undermining the integrity of the compensation system and increasing sustainability risks for the NDIS. However, the ACTU argued there was legislation already in place seeking to prevent duplication between various support schemes, accusing the government of going well beyond that goal in the bill as currently drafted. It excludes all people eligible for workers' compensation for accessing the NDIS, even after they've exhausted their entitlements under workers' compensation, the ACTU said. While Labor's legislation notes there will be various safeguards enforced as part of the new eligibility rules and that the proposed exclusion would be applied narrowly, the National Union urged for the status quo to be maintained. Maintaining the status quo would continue to allow duplication of funding to be addressed through existing offset and recovering mechanisms, while ensuring that workers who are not actively receiving workers' compensation or whose entitlement is disputed are not left without access to necessary supports, the ACTU submission said. As part of the sweeping new powers proposed as part of Labor's reforms, the bill also gives substantial discretion to the NDIS Minister and Disability Agency's Chief Executive in who will be excluded from the disability program and what support services will be funded. This approach will be problematic, particularly in situations where there is no accepted workers' compensation claim or where liability has not yet been established, the ACTU said. In such cases, individuals could be excluded from the NDIS based on a presumed or contested connection to work, despite not receiving workers' compensation benefits and having no clear avenue for support. In short, and alarmingly, a worker will be worse off in these situations simply because their impairment was work-related. Beyond those with physical conditions receiving workers' compensation and NDIS funding, more than 1,000 people with psychosocial disabilities, such as bipolar, are also accessing both schemes. Psychosocial injuries, often caused by workplace bullying or harassment, constitute the fastest growing category of claims in state-run compensation programs, prompting governments to pass laws tightening access. New South Wales last year increased the injury threshold for a worker to receive long-term payments, while requiring those with workplace bullying claims to first take their case to the Industrial Relations Court. Amid an eligibility crackdown in state and federally run support schemes, expert bodies and advocates have warned of disastrous consequences for those with acute mental illnesses in particular. The Royal Australian and New Zealand College of Psychiatrists raised alarm with the Albanese government's proposal to overhaul NDIS eligibility by testing a person's functionality, which could mischaracterise the seriousness of a psychosocial disability because such conditions fluctuate. The fact that a condition is episodic does not make it any less disabling. In fact, it is often the episodic nature of these illnesses that makes ongoing support so important, RAZCP President Ashta Tomar said ahead of fronting the Senate committee on Tuesday. Our concern is that the current changes risk narrowing access to the scheme before alternative supports are available and before the new assessment framework has been properly tested. The new assessment framework is strikingly similar to the independent assessments proposed under the Morrison government, but opposed by Labor at the time, and is scheduled to go live in April. Dr. Tomar criticised the lack of modelling provided by government on how many of the 80,000 NDIS participants with a psychosocial disability might exit the scheme under the changes. Without this data, it's very difficult for the committee or the sector to understand the likely impact of the reforms or to plan for additional demand on already stretched state mental health services, she said. And that article from pages 1 and 7, NDIS Revolt Over Workers' Comp.
2: And now from page 4, Psychedelic Therapy Legal Stoush Bruise, written by Penny Timms, who's the senior health reporter. The Australian Association of Psychologists is weighing up its legal options after the drug regulator excluded the majority of psychologists in a rapid expansion of who can lead psychedelic-assisted therapy sessions. The association is a peak body representing psychologists, and its president, Sarah O'Doherty, describes the Therapeutic Goods Administration's decision as egregious. This has come as such a shock to the psychology workforce because we had been on track for the TGA to be putting out recommendations to expand the workforce of who would be able to provide psychedelic-assisted therapy, she said. In late May, the TGA made several immediate amendments to the authorised prescriber scheme related to psychedelic-assisted therapy, also referred to as PAT. The changes are designed to improve patient access to the emerging therapies. One of the most significant changes was an expansion of who could be involved in the two-person therapy team on a psychedelic dosing day, which involves the drug MDMA or psilocybin. The team is overseen by a prescribing psychiatrist and the associated therapy session, which typically lasts about 8 hours and explores issues of deep trauma, is run by a two-person team. Previously, that team could only be headed by a psychiatrist or clinical psychologist who would be supported by another therapist or counsellor. Now, the TGA has expanded the primary therapist role to include practitioners such as nurses or midwives with mental health experience and occupational therapists, so long as their scope or practice includes mental health work and they have undertaken additional PAT training. However, the expansion does not include most psychologists. Ms. O'Doherty welcomed the expansion and said she believed the TGA's decision was made based on advice from the Psychology Board of Australia, which regulates all psychologists. We need to understand the factors and the evidence that has been considered in the board making this determination, and we want to take all legal opportunities that are available to us based on that information to overturn this determination, she said. Clinical psychologists only represent about one-third of the psychology workforce, so that arbitrarily excludes two-thirds of psychologists from being able to support patients where mental health, trauma-informed care and psychotherapy would be at the forefront of what we do in our everyday practice. Ms. O'Doherty said there was no evidence to show there are better clinical outcomes for patients depending on the psychologist's registration status or endorsement area. The PBA said patients undertaking PAT are likely to have very complex clinical needs with long-standing illness. The board it important the primary psychotherapists not only have specific training in PAT, but also in treating severe mental health conditions such as PTSD and treatment-resistant depression. The board suggested that until the evidence base grows, psychiatrists and clinical psychologists were the appropriate primary psychotherapists. The TGA referred questions about its decision back to the medical regulator. And that was from page 4, Psychedelic Therapy Legal Stoush Brews. And we're going to take a short break and hear from our sponsors.
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0: And from the Adelaide studios, we extend a warm welcome to listeners from Darwin, Perth, Melbourne, regional Victoria and southern New South Wales. And we now continue with articles from the Australian Financial Review. The first one, starting on page 1 and continue on page 4, it's headed, PC urges Chalmers to be bolder. It's written by John Keogh, the economics editor. Productivity Commission Chairwoman Daniel Wood has called on Treasurer Jim Chalmers to be substantially more ambitious at cutting red tape and challenge governments to hold the line against the relentless public pressure for new rules. Wood says society's zero tolerance for risk was influencing politicians to impose red tape without considering the costs, including building rules that add $200,000 to a new house. In an essay titled The Red Tape Impulse, Wood says regulations have reduced workplace accidents and car crashes, but people have become predictably irrational in assessing risk, and regulators are fearful of being dragged before a Royal Commission, coronial inquest, and Senate committees. A policymaker or regulator who fails to foresee and mitigate a risk that materialises will be castigated, Wood writes. Politicians' empathy is real, but in the heat of the moment, it is very hard to admit that sometimes bad things happen, or even that a good policy response will take time. No one wants to be the heartless bastard who admits that there are no easy solutions to the hard problems. Wood urged the Albanese government to significantly expand the $900 million National Productivity Fund that offers financial incentives to states for reforms that cut red tape and boost competition, such as for land zoning. There's scope to be substantially more ambitious, Wood said in her new essay for the long-form policy magazine Inflection Points. And I'm now reading from page 4. One constraint to doing so is the amount of money on the table. Wood also called out mandatory business reporting on climate change and slavery in supply chains, banning live cattle shipments and New South Wales late-night bar lockouts as regulations that add billions of dollars in compliance costs. Wood's intervention comes after Prime Minister Anthony Albanese declared on Monday that voters were embracing One Nation because they felt the economy was not delivering for them. "It's the economy, stupid," Albanese said, copying a famous political catch cry from Bill Clinton's advisor during his successful 1992 US presidential campaign. Labour's budget overhaul of negative gearing and capital gains tax was intended to address voter anxiety about housing affordability, Albanese said. But Woods said federal, state and local regulations were adding an estimated $204,000 to the cost of building a new house and $90,000 for a new apartment, including zoning, development and building approvals, construction rules, certification and titles. That pushes a lot of potentially feasible developments into the doesn't stack up column, leading to fewer houses being built, she said. Chalmers announced a plan in the May 12 federal budget to cut regulatory costs by an estimated $10 billion a year for business, including for project approvals, tax system compliance, international trade and building regulations. The changes follow a three-day economic roundtable last year at which business and regulators were asked by the Treasurer to suggest how regulatory costs could be cut to lift productivity. Chalmers has also offered financial incentives to states to overhaul commercial zoning rules and to harmonise state payroll tax collections, retail tenancy frameworks and standards for the agricultural and veterinary chemicals. The $900 million National Productivity Fund is about one-tenth of the size of the money the federal government paid the states from 1997 to 98 to 2004 to 6 for reforms to electricity, gas, water and road transport, such as setting up a national electricity market, privatising and price regulating government monopolies and applying competition laws across the national economy. It should be made bigger so that NCP can drive reform in important areas where bigger incentives will be necessary, such as state planning reforms, Wood said. The Business Council of Australia, which represents more than 100 of the nation's largest company, has called for the Productivity Fund to be increased to $10 billion and unnecessary regulatory costs to be cut by 25% by 2030. The Commission estimates its proposals to streamline heavy vehicle regulation could boost the economy by between $950 million and $4 billion and says aligning with global standards on products such as bicycle helmets and electricity plugs could add between $1.1 billion and $3 billion. Wood said every government department should be required to offset new regulations with deregulation elsewhere, similar to the offset requirements for spending proposals. The Office of Impact Analysis, which oversees regulation impact analyses, should be strengthened, she said. It should be more independent from government, with a statutory commissioner to oversee it. These reforms were backed by former Business Council President Graham Bradley in a speech in April when he called for an end to the blizzard of new regulations. Macquarie Group estimates it spent $1.2 billion on compliance around the world last year, up from $405 million in 2017. Energy retailer AGL expects to spend $28 million on meeting new and changing regulations in 2026. And CEO Damien Nix estimates it has engaged in 250 regulatory consultation processes each year. Wood said that as Australians have become wealthier, they have developed less tolerance for risk, such as higher income households willing to pay more to reduce the risk of electricity blackouts. She called out the original $1.4 billion in annual costs for businesses to comply with climate-related financial disclosures. The government has since reduced the number of businesses that would be required to report. Some regulations oblige larger firms to report on the impacts of their whole supply chain, so small businesses can find themselves drowning in white tape imposed by a larger business, Wood said. Modern slavery laws ask businesses with revenue over $100 million to report on the activities of their suppliers. There are fears that white tape will proliferate further as sustainability disclosure requirements are fully phased in. And that article from pages 1 and 4 of the Australian Financial Review was headed PC Urges Chalmers to Be Bolder.
2: And now from the front page, a story, it's mentioned on the front page, but the full report comes from page 5. And it's titled, Labor Says It Has Time to Subdue One Nation. And it's written by Ryan Cropp and Tom Rabe. The Albanese government believes it can avoid a political dogfight with Pauline Hanson's insurgent One Nation party and defend its regional and outer suburban seats. From the rising tide of populism by digging deep on economic policy and hip pocket issues. Hanson's movement has surged in popularity in recent months and threatens to upend the dominance of Australia's two major political parties, with recent polls now putting its primary vote ahead of Labor's. The poll surge has not gone unnoticed by Labor's MPs in regional electorates, particularly after One Nation made inroads in Labor-held seats at the South Australian poll in March, according to three government sources speaking on condition of anonymity. However, the government is confident most seats can be defended with strong economic policy responses, given it is nearly 2 years until the next federal election. We have to attack them on policy grounds, said an outer suburban Labor MP. Another MP said that although the polling for One Nation in regional areas was compelling, it did not account for local factors such as incumbency, which typically had a major influence on results in individual seats. There's no complacency, but we won't panic either, the MP said. A seat-by-seat poll conducted by Redbridge in June predicted that Labor would lose several regional seats to One Nation if an election were held today, including Hunter, Patterson, Bendigo and Bullwinkle. Prime Minister Anthony Albanese has argued that controversial tax changes introduced in last month's federal budget are designed to directly address the anti-establishment feeling that is driving Hanson's meteoric rise. However, the government has been struggling to land its message with voters. The Australian Financial Review Redbridge Group Accent Research Poll since the budget reveals that Labor's primary vote fell 3 percentage points to 28% and that of One Nation jumped 4 percentage points to 31%. The Financial Review also reported last week that One Nation now claimed it had more signed-up members than either of the major parties. Speaking in Canberra on Monday, Albanese said Australians were sending a clear message that the economy was not working for them. It's the economy, stupid, he said. It's the economy that sets the parameters for debate. Many people feel that the system isn't working for them, that they're working for the economy, not the economy working for them. If governments don't respond to that, there'll be a continued rise in populism, be it of the right or the left. Labor's relative lack of alarm about One Nation is based on polling that suggests a large chunk of Hanson's new support is coming from Conservative former coalition voters who have not previously voted for Labor, according to a senior government source. On Monday, Assistant Minister for Employment Patrick Gorman said it was not uncommon for voters to look at different political options at the midpoint of an electoral cycle. I'm as relaxed and unbothered by the polls at this point in the political cycle as I was in the previous points in the political cycle, he said. West Australian state Liberal leader Basil Zemplis said on Monday that he was open to working with One Nation to dismantle Labor's years-long domination on the West Coast, including via preference deals. I don't see One Nation as a threat. I see the rise of One Nation as an opportunity, Zemplis said. It's something that at this stage, almost 3 years away from our next state election, I have an open mind about. This is not about supporting or believing in what One Nation are talking about. This is accepting that 30% of the Australian population right now are indicating that their frustration is so high they are prepared to throw their support behind One Nation. Albanese said the government was already working to reduce migration rates from pandemic-era highs, even as he appealed to Australians to embrace a more patriotic mindset and reject the politics of division. "We have a great country here, and one of the things that we have to do is stop talking Australia down," he said. "I certainly want a great Australia, and I think that's what we've got. We've got a great country here. I want an Australia that is united, one that has social cohesion at our core, one that respects people for all they are, but is patriotic about all of us being Australians." On Monday, Hanson courted more controversy when she dismissed complaints about a billboard comparing Victorian Premier Jacinta Allen to a witch. "Suck it up, sweetheart," was her response, delivered through Sky News. "If you've seen what's happened to me over the years, I remember years ago former National leader Tim Fischer calling me a witch, and I should be burnt at the stake," she said. "So I've been tagged that long before you." And that was from the front page and page 5. Labor says it has time to subdue One Nation.

on the economy. Last September, Anthony Albanese was on stage with UK Prime Minister Keir Starmer lecturing the British Labour Party about how to combat the rise of Nigel Farage's right-wing populist Reform UK Party. 9 months later, Albanese is presiding over the most significant fracturing of Australian political system since the Labour Party split over anti-communism in the 1950s, led to the formation of the Democratic Labour Party. Monday's news poll confirmed the findings of last week's The Australian Financial Review Redbridge Accent Research Poll, which showed that One Nation is now the most popular party in the country based on first preference support. The Prime Minister has often spoken about his ambition to make Labor the natural party of government by governing from the sensible centre. His similar rhetoric about Labor's progressive patriotism helping to keep populism at bay is now proving hollow. Former Labor voters have rejected the redistributive tax changes in the budget, designed to take from asset holders and supposedly benefit workers, and are switching to One Nation. As former National Party leader turned renegade One Nation MP Barnaby Joyce has said, the growing support for his new party is not just about immigration, but also about many voters becoming pissed off with the economy due to the high cost of living, real GDP going backwards, and public debt about to cross the $1 trillion threshold. The seemingly inexorable rise in the One Nation vote has forced the Prime Minister to belatedly acknowledge that economic concerns are prompting many in the electorate to give up on the two major parties. "It's the economy, stupid," he said on Monday, recycling a Bill Clinton-era slogan to signal to voters that he has supposedly got the message. But has he really? There is no insight or responsibility accepted for the role his government has played in the predicament the country now faces. A charitable view would be that Labor has been overwhelmed by events. The social and economic polarisation that has upended politics in many Western countries appears to have finally broken on these shores. Yet that ignores the fact that this country's immunity from that kind of political disruption was secured by its economic exceptionalism. Australia's 30 years of economic growth, broken only by the pandemic, were forged by the reforms of the 1980s and 1990s that opened and deregulated the Australian economy. The bipartisan reform drought of the past quarter century had already hit the nation's economic performance, with Labor coming to office in 2022 after a decade of weak productivity and real wage growth. But instead of the meaningful tax, workplace and regulatory reform agenda needed to tackle Australia's productivity, needed to tackle Australia's overarching economic malaise of low growth, slumping productivity and declining living standards, Labor's policy agenda has focused on serving the sectional interests mostly of its key supporters. The government's industrial relations shake-up has sent the workplace system in a less productive direction on the orders of its trade union paymasters. Its bigger spending on the care economy has mostly benefited unionised workers in the disability, health and childcare sectors. Labor has revived industry policy by showering billions of taxpayer dollars on favoured groups, including private sector owners of ancient smelter facilities. It has also hired tens of thousands of extra bureaucrats in Canberra. Meanwhile, Labor's expansionary fiscal policies have added to inflation, leading to higher prices and interest rates for all. Overall, the Albanese government's economic policies have done little to help restore the nation's prosperity and make everyone better off. It's all very well for Albanese to appeal to people's patriotism and encourage them to be optimistic as he seeks to stem the revolt against the political establishment. But two-thirds of voters in our poll said they feel the country is headed in the wrong direction. If the Prime Minister really wants Australians to have confidence in Australia's future, he needs to convince them that the government has a genuine plan to grow a bigger pie that will deliver prosperity for all. And that, the Financial Review's editorial from on page 30,

0: Albanese must course correct on the economy.
1: And now from page 7, gas giants' LNG facilities hit with rolling strikes, written by David Marin Guzman, workplace correspondent. Hundreds of workers have hit gas giant INPEX with rolling daily 8-hour stoppages in a dramatic escalation of an industrial dispute that has already delayed shipments and disrupted processing. About 420 workers at INPEX's 3 Ikithu gas facilities in northern Australia voted to extend stoppages from 4 hours to 8, starting on Monday, as pay talks collapsed and they accused INPEX of reneging on its offers. They will start bans on loading and unloading cargo from Thursday. The stoppages threaten to shut down production at INPEX, which accounts for 10% of Australia's LNG output, and delay gas exports to Taiwan and Japan, which rely on Ikthus for 8% of their LNG imports. The Offshore Alliance, a partnership of the Maritime Union of Australia and the Australian Workers Union, accused INPEX's Japanese owners of intervening in bargaining and said it was now at war with INPEX. The Tokyo Fat Cats have effectively declared war on their Australian oil and gas workforce, it said in a social media post on Monday. For every action, there is a reaction. Last night, members endorsed work stoppages escalating to 8 hours per day and will be loading up a stack of work bans on Thursday. INPEX went within a bee's dick of losing 2 trains at Ikthus LNG yesterday, and they won't be so lucky next time round. Workers have been taking industrial action since Wednesday, with 2-hour work stoppages in the morning and late afternoon. That limited action was enough to delay a Taiwan-bound LNG tanker by 24 hours by causing it to miss its departure window in Darwin. A lack of experienced people manning a production at Ikthus almost caused the loss of trains transporting LNG for processing on Sunday, the union said. However, negotiations had appeared to be making progress last week, with Fair Work Commission-mediated talks continuing until Saturday evening. But the union has accused INPEX of going backwards since then, including by delaying a proposed classification framework based on workers' measurable competencies until late 2027 due to cash issues. The framework is a core union claim that could substantially raise workers' pay. The union also accused INPEX of reducing remuneration terms from what was discussed in conciliation, failing to lock in enough full-time positions at minimum manning levels, and stripping out previously agreed terms. The new strikes, 4 hours in the morning and 4 hours in the afternoon, are expected to continue indefinitely until an agreement is reached. So far, no new bargaining meetings have been scheduled. INPEX has scheduled a carrier to offload condensate, a type of light oil, from its floating storage facility on Friday, while its next LNG cargo is due for shipment on Sunday and is bound for South Korea, industry sources said. MST Marquee energy analyst Saul Kavonic warned supply could start getting significantly disrupted if the strikes continued into next week, particularly from direct bans on loading and unloading cargo. But he said the unprecedented tightening in the market and doubling of LNG prices meant there was a lot of pressure on INPEX to reach a resolution before that happened. Right now, with Qatar LNG production being offline and Russia under sanctions, East Africa delayed, Asia has never been more dependent on a mixture of US and Australia for gas supply, he said. Union penetration on INPEX is so high that unions have the ability to stop production any day they want, but that's not how negotiations play out. Unions are conscious of ramping up pressure gradually, and INPEX history is actually to be more accommodating than others. Kaushal Ramesh, Vice President Gas and LNG at Rystad Energy, said Japan, INPEX's biggest client, was vulnerable as it had imported 2 tonnes less LNG in the year to May compared with last year due to the conflict in Iran. That plus Japan's lower LNG inventory plus its upcoming hotter than normal summer, and I think we should be concerned, he said. The INPEX negotiations are the first talks to kick off in the oil and gas sector and expected to set the benchmark for talks at Woodside, Chevron and Shell over the year and 2027. INPEX was contacted for comment. And that was from page 7, gas giants' LNG facilities hit with rolling strikes.
2: And now turning to page 9 with an article headed CGT Brain Drain Warning as New Zealand Lures Australian Firms. It's written by Nicola Smith. Startups, small businesses and investment fund managers have warned of capital flight and a brain drain to more competitive tax jurisdictions if the Albanese government forges ahead with its changes to the capital gains tax regime. The stark message to Labour in the first submissions to a Senate inquiry on the package to overhaul CGT and abolish negative gearing comes as the opposition warned that New Zealand was trying to lure Australian businesses with attractive tax perks. Shadow Treasurer Tim Wilson said it was clear New Zealand's centre-right leader Christopher Luxon was encouraging Australian companies to move there when he said CGT would have been a wrecking ball to his country's economy. New Zealand does not currently have a CGT regime. He's coming here, basically, it seems to me, to raid the prosperity, the future of Australia. And Anthony Albanese has handed it to him on a platter, Wilson said on Sunday. Luxon's comments on the margins of bilateral talks with Albanese in Queensland on Saturday follow an invitation by New Zealand Finance Minister Nicola Willis last month for Australian entrepreneurs to set up shop in its more business-friendly environment. Australians looking to start or grow a business have an epic opportunity, and that opportunity is to do it in New Zealand, she said. No capital gains tax, very simple tax system, broad base, low rate. We keep it simple. We allow you accelerated depreciation and deductibility on your capital investments. And you've got a government that is very pro-growth, anti-red tape. The risk of capital flight and pushing talent offshore is underscored in several submissions to a June 15-16 Senate inquiry on Labour's proposed removal of the 50% CGT discount on investments outside of residential property to be replaced with inflation-adjusted indexation and a minimum 30% tax rate on realised gains from the 1st of July 2027. Labour has resisted calls by peak business groups to limit the CGT changes to real estate, promising only minor carve-outs. Octopi, a Melbourne-based company building cognitive infrastructure for medicine development, said if the changes to an already uncompetitive system went ahead, the founders, early employees and seed investors who would build the next generation of Australian deep tech companies will make their domicile decisions accordingly. A high tax rate on an industry that left the country raises nothing, Octopi Chief Executive Craig Rayner said. He said uncertainty over Labour's plans had already prompted the company to pause talks to repatriate two senior Australian biotech leaders from Europe and the US. And that article was CGT Brain Drain Warning as New Zealand Lures Australian Firms.
0: And that completes our readings from the Australian and Financial Review for Tuesday the 9th of June. I'm Richard Conn, and reading with me today were Bron Amos and Lexi Osborne. Our panel operator was Bron. Our editors were Bron and Lexi. This program is produced in our Adelaide studios and can be heard regularly at this time here on Vision Australia Radio, VA Radio on digital and online at varadio.org.
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And hello and welcome to the program. This program is Upfront. And I'm Sally Pierce. Coming up, we have Royal Wedding Gate Crashes. Bushfire Hero Hangs Up His Boot. When Reality Goes Wrong. But we're beginning with Royal Wedding Gate Crashes. His invite got lost in the post, but Harry's not letting it deter him. Never leave a fellow crasher behind. It's the rule Vince Vaughan's character in The Wedding Crashers lived and died by. But now, Prince Harry could be invoking the same spirit as he weighs up whether he and wife Meghan decide to do the unthinkable and gatecrash his cousin Peter Phillip's upcoming wedding. Harry and Meghan have been talking about surprising everyone at the reception and think they're not going to be turned away if they have Archie and Lilibet with them, a Montecito sleuth spills. Harry's desperate to speak to his family, and while he's devastated he hasn't officially received an invite to Peter's wedding, rumours are circulating that he's tempted to simply turn up. With the countdown to the big day firmly on for Peter, 48, and fiancée Harriet Spurling, 45, whose wedding will take place on June 6 in the Cotswolds, a cold war has broken out between the royal cousins amid rumours Harry, 41, Meghan, 44, and Princesses Beatrice and Eugenie have all been nixed from the guest list. Peter and Harry haven't spoken for several years and have simply lost touch, a close friend told the Daily Mail recently. Peter and Harriet's wedding is an intimate occasion with their close friends and immediate family around them in the Cotswolds. As if that wasn't bad enough, Harry's cousin-in-law and former friend Mike Tyndall, 47, husband of Zara, has weighed into the drama, appearing to mock the prince at an arts and literature festival in Wales. During the panel, he said that he had known Harry when he was fun. It's not the first time Mike has taken a jab at King Charles' son, describing his behaviour as that of a bastard in 2022. Harry's crushed after Mike's comments and wants an explanation. Mike was someone he always respected, and he's dreamed of making peace with him one day. He's shocked Mike would go out of his way to trash him. He can't believe it. However, the Palace Insider adds, Harry and Meghan would be foolish to try and gatecrash the day. If Mike's public sledging isn't a clear enough message, his Aunt Anne has sent through a warning to Harry not to mess with her son's wedding. If Harry and Meghan want Archie and Lilibet to be welcomed into the fold when they're adults, they need to think carefully about their actions. Anne's warned Harry the children could turn on him one day. Whether Harry shows up or not, the wedding's already promising to be chaotic. Both Peter and Harry's exes have been invited in a show of blended families, but a lot of Peter's side don't want Autumn there. That was a brutal divorce, and Anne didn't think she'd ever see him smile again after that. Even though their two daughters are part of the bridal party, it would ruffle feathers if she's there. Five ways George's life will change at boarding school. Mummy's boy no more, number one. For the first time, George is set to live away from his parents and siblings full-time, a Royal Insider says. Even with flexi-boarding at Lambrook, the shift to full boarding will be a dramatic change. Kate's determined it won't mean the end of their close-knit family bubble. But George is going to have to learn to handle problems without Mum and Dad. 2. Security and boundaries. At school, George will have dedicated protection officers, but as the future King of England, the interest in him is only going to intensify. He's going to face new challenges learning how to navigate all those watching eyes, from classmates to the public, while still trying to form genuine friendships. 3. Demotion to little kid. On the first day of school, George will suddenly be one of the youngest and smallest within his peers. As the eldest at home, George has only ever known about being a big kid. He may find himself missing life with Charlotte and Louis after a run-in with one of the bigger kids. Freedom and responsibility. Living among his peers 24/7 is going to be a huge culture shift. Kate and William have been preparing him to set boundaries, manage expectations, and try and build real relationships away from royal spotlights. He will be learning to manage his own diary, decisions and emotions, and the real consequences when he gets things wrong. 5. Remedial Monarch School. Now he's starting boarding school, George will find his monarch training becomes more structured. William and Kate are already preparing him for increased royal duties and high-profile appearances, but now his studies will be taking him into more advanced territories, such as political science and history. George will have extra tutorials targeted towards his future as a king. Work, work, work for poor old George. Bushfire hero hangs up his boots. Bear retires after a decade saving koalas. The retirement gifts were stacked on the floor,
chews, balls, toys, and dental sticks. And while they aren't the average thank you present for 10 years of service, the recipient, Bear, was very grateful. That's because Bear is an Australian coolie. And over the last decade, he's been working hard, saving koalas in exchange for a pat or a game of ball. Bear was first found in a pet store. With his tricolour coat and blue eyes, he's a very pretty dog, and he was snatched up by a couple. Rihanna Gardner, 34, his former handler and now owner, tells New Idea. They had him in an apartment and immediately regretted it. He's a working dog, and he just chewed through everything. From there, a few owners trialled the problem pet, but a trainer recognised Bear's enormous amount of energy meant he needed a job. As luck would have it, the Detection Dogs for Conservation, DCC, program at the University of the Sunshine Coast was looking for a pup to train on the scent of koala fur in order to find injured koalas. Bear was picked for the role. There was a lot of hair pulling as Bear had a lot of behavioural issues. It took about 2 years to train him for the field, but he was really good at it, Rihanna says. Other koala detection dogs were trained to find koala droppings, called scats, but Bear was the first dog able to identify the actual koala. By 2017, he was deployed helping rescue groups find sick or injured creatures, and he had a great strike rate. The highlight of his career, though, was during the Black Summer bushfires over 2019 and 20, where he spent 3 months in New South Wales and Victoria looking for and saving koalas. He was working in areas people had almost given up on, but he was finding two or three koalas a day. He found 100 in total, Rihanna says. The world was burning, there was COVID, and everything was terrible, and then someone took photos of Bear, and it blew up. You slap boots on a dog, and everything goes, ah, it was all aligned for him. The photo of Bear wearing protective boots was beamed around the world, and even celebs couldn't resist posting the adorable pooch. This is a Disney movie that must be made, the story of Bear, the koala detection dog, Tom Hanks said. Leonardo DiCaprio also showcased Bear on his feed, and a star was born. When we got home after the bushfires, we got a lot of calls for Bear for rescues, Rihanna, who became one of his handlers in 2020, says. We had jobs in Canberra, New South Wales, Far North, Queensland, and all over the Sunshine Coast. Bear saved many hundreds of koalas over his years in service. With strict regulations about how long working dogs can work, Bear officially retired after 10 years of service, and now aged 11, has just hung up his detection boots for a quiet life with Rihanna. He has a sister dog, Luna, who keeps him fit and stimulated, and he loves morning walks and going into the beach. He's a proper pet now, Rihanna says. Although, if he sees Rihanna getting her field gear out, his ears still prick up. There's a glint of him still wanting to work, and I see him trying to search if we go for a bushwalk, she says with a laugh. As for a replacement for Bear at the DCC, Rihanna says there are no takers yet. Drones have come about and they are second to none, but they still can't search in every area, she says. Training a dog is about resources and time, but I think it's needed, so watch this space. Gorgeous photos of him. The first one where he's got little boots on his feet. I presume it was hot and burning where he was going, so I had to keep his feet from burning there. And they're like little, almost like little gloves, but they don't have fingers there. And then there are others of him walking along, finding the trail. Two koalas looking very serious on a tree. And then one of him now with his ex-handler, but now owner, smiling at the camera. It's very sweet. And Katie debuts her new man. Katie Holmes was radiant at the American Ballet Theatre's annual spring gala, where she was the guest of honour for her lifelong commitment to the arts. Sources say it wasn't just the award that had the actress looking so happy, but the handsome man on her arm, actor Alex Hurt, the son of the late acting great William. Katie, 47, and Alex, 43, were co-stars in the San Diego theatre production of Hedda Gabler for a couple of months earlier this year, and their bond seems to have only grown stronger since the play ended. The actor was even introduced to her mother, Kathleen. Katie's mum is fond of Alex. He's acting royalty after all, but he's also incredibly intelligent, thoughtful, and understands the fame game better than anyone an insider tells Woman's Day. Alex has popped up on Katie's Instagram page in recent months and also gave a heartfelt speech when she received her award at the Ballet Gala in New York.
She has a way of making people around her feel seen, supported, and a little bit braver, he said. That's one of her gifts. She makes people feel freer than they're used to feeling. Sources say Katie's close friend Joshua Jackson won't be pleased about the rumoured new romance, particularly after they sparked their own romance rumours not long ago. He'll be bent out of shape over this, but he's got some nerve to be upset. Josh had his chance with Katie, and he's sat on the fence for too long, the source says. She's moving forward with her life, and it looks like she's finally found someone who's got the confidence to treat her right. Well, we have some music, and I'll be straight back after that.

happened there with BJ Thomas singing Raindrops Keep Falling on My Head. Welcome back to Upfront. I'm Sally Pierce. We're looking at the school with no shoes. Island Principal Gabby and her family are loving their new island life. After a busy week, Gabby Elsmore, 42, walks a few steps from her office and into Crystal Clear Lagoon. The weather, which she describes as a perpetual spring, means there are just a few puffy white clouds in the blue sky. As she bobs along, it's just her and a large green sea turtle with Lord Howe Island's two majestic mountains in the distance. I keep pinching myself. It feels like we live in Jurassic Park, but without the dangerous parts, Gabby tells Woman's Day. The UNESCO World Heritage Site might seem a world away from her family's previous suburban life in New South Wales, south of the coast. But it's just a two-hour flight from Sydney. As a teacher, she took up the role of school principal in New South Wales' most remote school in January 2026, relocating her husband, Andrew, 43, and three children to the island. I consulted the family before applying. You don't want to take a 13-year-old to a remote island if they don't want to go, she laughs. They didn't need much time to make a decision. Her youngest two, Lockie, 11, and Lucy, 10, have joined the primary school where Gabby works, and Owen, 13, is also on site doing his schooling via distance education. There are 37 students in kindy to year 6, and 6 students working in the library during distance ed, Gabby says, adding she has a team of just 6 teachers and teaching aides. Less than 500 people live on the island, and even visitor numbers are restricted. The family has quickly settled in, embracing the new, slower way of living and its focus on nature and the outdoors. On the mainland, the kids tend to connect with the same gender in the same year group, but here they are used to a smaller cohort, so everyone mingles really well. There are sailing, surfing and fishing groups. The kids are also loving the relaxed vibe, which means no one wears shoes at school. They play soccer, so I wondered if they would miss out as there's no team here. But they're into sailing now, Gabby says. Things like a trip to Woolies also require a lot of planning, as everything is shipped from the mainland. It's quite the event when it arrives, says Gabby. The simple life is something to relish for now, though. And with up to 4 years on Gabby's tenure, there's no hankering for home just yet. We're constantly in awe, and that's one of the most beautiful things, she says. It's a photograph of one of them feeding a bird, or at least holding their hand up to a bird in the sky. It looks like a seagull. Another one of them in a water sport situation. And another one of the family just smiling at us and looking very happy. And we'll have a look at kind strangers gave this little girl a precious gift. Azalea's alopecia journey. She can face the world again. At 4 years of age, Azalea Cameron shouldn't have a care in the world. But the little girl from Campbelltown, New South Wales, was diagnosed with alopecia areata in 2025, and as clumps of her hair fell out, it wasn't something she could ignore. She looked in the mirror the other day and said, "I'm ugly, Mummy," her mum, Tani, 31, tells New Idea. Of course, I told her she wasn't, but she just said I needed to look after my hair so I didn't get bald patches like her. It's been a swift and highly emotional journey, with Tani only noticing tiny 5-cent coin-sized bald patches on her daughter's head in September 2025. 8 months on, Azalea has lost most of her once thick, dark hair. It's an autoimmune condition, and anything like stress or a virus can trigger it, Tani says. Each time she's sick or has a small stress, it can impact her. It comes out when washing it. There's chunks in her brush, and her pillow is always full of hair. She gets very upset. At preschool, she's experienced some kids laughing at her, but Tani says Azalea just tries to explain. She says, "I wouldn't laugh at you if you had bald patches. It's part of my health," Tani says. Her friends have been great, but she has been avoiding school. When she goes to big school next year, her sister, Bella, wants to shave her head and wear scarves so they can be the same and no one can say anything. What Tani and Azalea's dad, Corey, wanted more than anything was a wig Azalea could wear when she felt nervous facing the world. But often costing thousands of dollars, it wasn't an option, until now. "We put a GoFundMe up," Tani explains, saying 7 News picked it up and the response has been overwhelming. Overnight donations jumped from $2,500 to $13,000, that is. Headcase Hair reached out and said they would make Azalea a custom wig for free.
On May 18, Tani and Zalia made the trip to the salon in Paddington, New South Wales, where Azalia picked out her new 18-inch brown locks. The stylist, Jessica, made a mould of her head, which will be made into a permanent system so the wig will always stay on. She got a temporary one for now so she could walk out of there with hair, and they styled the wig she picked, Tani says. As the brown hair was lowered onto Azalia's head, her face lit up. She kept looking at herself in the mirror, Tani says. Then she was flicking it around. When we got out, she wanted to FaceTime everyone to show them her new hair. The wig was attached to Azalia's head, so it won't fall off, and she can't take it off either. It's been fine so far, and I can see her confidence coming back, Tani says. She wants to go back to preschool next week. She's excited to show her friends. There are still plenty of costs to come, with new wigs needed every 12 months as Azalia grows. But Tani and Corey are feeling more confident about the future. They're also hugely grateful to everyone who has donated or sent kind wishes. Other mums have got in touch with me and we're going to meet up with another little girl who is going through the same, Tani says. It will be good for Azalia to see she's not the only one. Yes, and there are photographs all around. One of Azalia now says new locks of Azalia excited for preschool again, and she must be wearing the wig, but you wouldn't know. It, absolutely no idea that it isn't her own hair. Brown hair that's quite long, going past her shoulders, and she looks really good. And other photos of her with fingers in the air, like victory, and one at the hairdresser's where the hair is being curled at the bottom, and one of her was with the autoimmune disease alopecia causing bald patches, and there's one on the top of her head, and her hair is very thin around the rest of it. So lovely, very good story about their wig. Let's hope she gets over it. We have music, and I'm straight back afterwards.

0: And that was the Bangles singing Walk Like an Egyptian. Welcome back to Upfront, and we're looking at American Music Awards. The beat goes on. The night saw nostalgia and newcomers reign. The 2026 American Music Awards proved everything old is new again, with girl groups, boy bands, and a heavy dose of nostalgia running through the night. Held at the MGM Grand Garden Arena in Las Vegas on May 26, the fan-voted ceremony was hosted by Queen Latifah and brought together some of music's biggest names, past and present. While BTS were the night's major winners, taking out Artists of the Year as well as Best Male K-pop Artist and Song of the Summer for Swim, rising global girl group Cat's Eye also had a breakout moment, winning New Artist of the Year, Breakthrough Pop Artist, and Best Music Video for Gnarly. Sabrina Carpenter, although not in attendance, still made her mark with Album of the Year among her three wins. Samba also picked up three awards, including Best Rock Alternative Song for Back to Friends. But the real fun came in the form of a throwback takeover. The Pussycat Dolls reunited at the AMAs for the first time since 2006, performing a medley of hits including Don't Ya, Buttons, Club Song, and When I Grow Up. New Kids on the Block also returned to perform their 80s classic You Got It, The Right Stuff, bringing a little boy band magic back to the Vegas stage. Meanwhile, the Black Eyed Peas picked up Best Throwback Song for the 2010 hit Rock That Body, with Fergie back together with Will I Am, APL D'Ap, and Taboo to accept the award. What a moment, Fergie said in their acceptance speech. I want to thank all of the fans for voting for this so that I can stand up here right now with my longtime friends and brothers, the Black Eyed Peas. We have Woody's new amigo. This is Bad Bunny. The singer joins the cast of Toy Story 5. Bad Bunny is bringing a slice to life in the highly anticipated new installment of the Toy Story franchise. Disney recently confirmed that the rapper has a voice cameo in the fifth film as the character Pizza with sunglasses. Effortlessly cool and mysterious, Pizza with sunglasses is a member of a small but mighty community of forgotten toys that live in an abandoned backyard shed, a press release from the film company revealed. The singer, 32, will join other new additions to the cast, including Greta Lee and Conan O'Brien. The role is yet another to add to Bad Bunny's film resume. He started in 2022's Bullet Train and last year's Caught Stealing and Happy Gilmore 2. His music career is also reaching new heights after he headlined at this year's Super Bowl. And the model is living her best life in holiday France, Bella Hadid. Winter might have reared its ugly head down under, but on the other side of the globe, Bella Hadid has been lapping up the sun and the sea. Following several red carpet appearances at the Cannes Film Festival in May, the 29-year-old extended her European jaunt, joined by her brother Anwar, 26, and a pal. The model certainly seemed to practice l'art de vivre while enjoying the holiday in French Riviera. Hadid was spotted dancing along to musicians in the streets of Saint-Tropez before posing with a red Vespa. She continued her star streak while back in the group's private yacht in retro-style Emilio Pucci romper. The trip comes months after the model's breakup with rodeo star Aiden Banuelos in January after 2 years of dating. Bella is doing her best to stay positive and distract herself since their split, an insider told Entertainment Tonight. And in the photos I see here, she looks extremely happy. So that's good news, isn't it, for Bella? And a look at the time tells me it's time for us to part. I'm Sally Pierce, and you've been listening to Upfront. It was produced in our Adelaide studios, and you can listen to us Tuesday to Friday at this time on Vision Australia Radio, 1197 AM in Adelaide, VA Radio on digital and online at varadio.org. 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
1: Yeah, I did leave Adelaide several times. I missed the hills, the flat plains with the hills behind them. I missed the weather. I went and spent a year in Papua New Guinea. I left in February and I came back in December. So I had missed winter and I'd been up there in the tropics for a year. And so I left in summer, I came back in summer. And from then on, I liked winters a whole lot more than I ever had before. When we went up to live in Brisbane and we were there for 9 years, when we left, I didn't know if I'd be coming back to live here, but I always wanted to. It's home.
0: 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So

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5: Good afternoon, everyone. Lovely to have your company on this fine Melbourne day, and we're heading for a top of 19. My name is Liz Ainsworth, and my co-host with me in the studio today is Valerie Ward. The Online Review brings you the most up-to-date news from around the globe, and of course right here in our very own backyard. On today's program, we have Trump walks out of interview with the NBC, dramatic five-set victory within the French Open, and the royals gather for wedding of princess and son, and so much more to come. So now here's Valerie to get the program underway. Good afternoon, Valerie.
6: Good afternoon, Liz. And our first article's from the New Daily of the 8th of June. Anthony Albanese, Julia Gillard joined Victorian Premier Jacinta Allen in denouncing sexist billboards. And this is written by Andy Yu. Victorian Premier Jacinta Allen says a mobile billboard seen in the Melbourne CBD featuring a doctored image of herself alongside the phrase "Ditch the Witch" is sexist and part of a corrosive political debate. A billboard truck using sexist language has been driving around Melbourne as part of a secret and well-funded political campaign, Miss Allen said on Sunday. People are entitled to disagree with me. That's democracy. But I care that this attacks women. Sexism just has no place in our political debate. Full stop. The Premier said political debate had become corrosive in the last few years, and behaviour that once would have been condemned is now just another part of life. The same derogatory phrase was infamously used on a sign which then federal opposition leader Tony Abbott stood beside during a protest against former Prime Minister Julia Gillard in 2011. Ms. Gillard released a statement saying she was disgusted by the use of the same slogan 15 years later. It was roundly condemned then. In the years since, my view has been that things were slowly improving for women in politics, she said via Instagram. I'm saddened to see that improvement cast aside and this tired old trope resurrected. Miss Gillard labelled those responsible for funding the anti-Allen signs sexists and called for the signs to be removed. other federal and state Labour MPs have criticised the sign since yesterday, including Prime Minister Anthony Albanese. The sexist campaign targeting the Victorian Premier is totally unacceptable and has no place in public life, he told reporters on Monday. You can have a disagreement with people's policy decision, by all means. You don't have to denigrate people in such a personal way. Young girls will see that, you know, depiction of a Premier as a witch, just like the denigration that Julia Gillard suffered from as Prime Minister, and it's just not on. Federal Deputy Liberal Leader Jane Hume on Monday echoed the Prime Minister and Premier's statements. Sexism has no place in politics, she told Sky News. It's perfectly fair and reasonable to criticise a policy. It's perfectly fair and reasonable to criticise a party. It's perfectly fair and reasonable to criticise a politician. But you don't need to go to gender in order to do that. The Victorian opposition said on Sunday it was not behind the ad campaign. The Liberals and Nationals will never take that kind of attitude. We don't believe in that type of thing, Liberal MP David Southwick told reporters. We don't condone that kind of behaviour. Our thoughts are certainly to focus on the government because the government are the problem, not the individual. And that was Anthony Albanese. Julia Gillard joined Victorian Premier Jacinta Allen in denouncing sexist billboards. This was written by Andy Yu and it appeared in the New Daily on the 8th of June.
5: Royals gather for wedding of Princess Anne's son. Crowds of well-wishers from all over the world travelled to the Cotswold for a glimpse of the wedding of Princess Anne's businessman son, Peter Phillips, to paediatric nurse and freelance writer Harriet Spurling. King Charles's sister Anne and her husband, Timothy Lawrence, were guests of honour at the private ceremony at All Saints Church in Kemble, a historic market town in the district of Gloucestershire. They were joined by King Charles and Queen Camilla, as well as other senior royals, including Charles's son and heir, Prince William, and his wife, Kate. Phillips and Spurling began dating in 2024 after he split with his first wife, Autumn Kelly, in 2020. Princesses Eugenie and Beatrice, the daughter of Charles's younger brother Andrew Mountbatten Wisdom, were Windsor, were also in attendance, arriving alongside their husbands, Jack Cruikshank, with Eduardo Mapelli Mozzi. Their appearance was not a given. They have kept a low profile this year as their parents have been embroiled in scandal. Andrew Mountbatten Windsor was stripped of his royal titles last year amid intense scrutiny over his friendship with convicted sex offender Jeffrey Epstein. Absent from the ceremony were Harry and Meghan, the Duke and Duchess of Sussex, amid reports they were left off the guest list. Phillips, the late Queen Elizabeth's second eldest grandson, is 19th in the line of succession to the throne. He works as a sports management executive and does not undertake official royal duties. Spurling is a paediatric nurse. The bride on Saturday wore a high-neck lace gown designed by Amelia Wickstead. Phillip's engagement to Spurling was announced last year. Well-wishers cheered when the bride and royals arrived, and after the ceremony, guests held umbrellas in heavy rain to throw rose petals over the couple as they left the church. Philip's first marriage ended in divorce in 2021. And royals gather for wedding of Princess Anne's son from the New Daily on the 8th of the 6th.
6: Also from the New Daily on the 8th of the 6th, personal loans booming as cost of living drives Australians to borrow record amounts. This is written by Luca Itimani. Australians are borrowing record amounts in personal loans as a long-term build-up in living costs wipes out savings buffers. New personal loans issued by banks reached a record $5.1 billion in the first 3 months of 2026, according to Australian Bureau of Statistics data. While personal loans can be used to fund big-ticket items such as weddings, overseas trips, or home renovations, they're also used to pay off regular bills or other debts. Andrew Grant, a professor of finance at the University of Sydney, said an increase in personal loans was typically a sign of intense financial pressure, often taken out by people who are struggling to make it paycheck to paycheck. Issuance of personal loans had fallen to less than $2 billion per quarter from 2017 to 2021, when inflation and housing costs were lower, but rose sharply when interest rates began rising. New personal loans charged an average of 9% interest in March, while new mortgage rates averaged 5.9%, according to the Reserve Bank. Interest rates have risen and rents and mortgages have gone up, so getting through the week has gotten a lot more challenging for people, Grant said. Personal refinancing loans have also steadily risen, which Grant said could indicate Australians have been increasingly forced to consolidate or pay off other personal debts. As inflation is starting to grow, there's not as much spare money for people to work around, he said. Car loans have not grown at the same rate, holding steady at over $4.7 billion in new loans issued each quarter since 2024, the data shows. Separate RBA data released on Wednesday showed personal lending has grown 4.3% in the year to April, continuing a resurgence that started in 2023. Banks had been steadily cutting their total stock of personal and other non-mortgage loans since 2015, prudential regulator data shows. The RBA in 2019 attributed this to banks' lower risk appetite and stronger responsible lending obligations. It also pointed to mortgage holders' ability to access offset and drawdown accounts to fund personal spending. Kevin James, the Chief Solutions Officer at credit monitoring agency Equifax, says the market for personal loans had also been chewed up by buy now, pay later companies until they face stronger regulation in 2025. It became more regulated and had more friction. Then I think people changed and were quite happy to do a personal loan, James said. Equifax has recorded steady growth in applications for personal loans over the past 2 years, but falling applications for buy now, pay later credit and car loans. ANZ said demand for unsecured credit through personal loans had been gradually increasing due to customers' demands and the broader economy. Westpac's chief executive, Anthony Miller, said personal loan inquiries had increased again in April after the Reserve Bank raised interest rates twice in the preceding 2 months. The RBA hiked rates again in May. Commonwealth Bank began rebuilding its consumer loan book in 2022 and now has more than $16 billion on issue. ANZ followed in 2023, while Westpac and Macquarie turned around last year. Latitude, a major non-bank lender, estimates major banks are responsible for the vast majority of personal lending. Latitude still reported record loan applications and granted $3.3 billion in loans for the year to June 2025, reporting that its non-vehicle loans over 2025 were spent on home improvement, 38%, debt consolidation, 24%, travel, 15%, and other miscellaneous personal spending. Pawn shop cash converters, which previously focused on payday loans, has also moved into larger personal loans. Christy Robson, a managing financial counsel,

0: approvals. The frictionless approval processes are damaging people's financial capacity, Robson said. It's become so automated that individual customers' circumstances aren't being considered appropriately, and they're getting same-day approval on massive personal loans that they're reaching for because they're in financial hardship. The National Debt Helpline has seen an increase in people calling in with issues due to personal loans, Robson said. People really are struggling to make it through, she said. How, with the responsible lending laws, are they possibly getting approved? And that was personal loans booming as cost of living drives Australians to borrow record amounts. And that appeared in the New Daily on the 7th of June.
1: And today's Herald Sun, in the opinion section, page 33, elitist left, push right message. This is by Tim Blair. Another poll, another spectacular win for One Nation. The latest news poll confirms that Pauline Hanson's party is the most popular political organisation in Australia. One Nation has achieved this in the most cost-effective way possible. Rather than spending huge sums on promotions and campaigns, One Nation is relying on its leftist enemies to get the word out for free. Unable to see that the things they hate about One Nation are the same things that many Australians love, cranky leftists have turned their anti-One Nation movement into a great big elect Pauline Hanson project. Put aside the misrepresentations and fear-mongering, and you've got a pretty workable nation-building strategy. As my mate Fred Paul responded, you had me at frack and drill and open cut. But a paywall for the ABC as well? Bring it on. Many similarly embraced One Nation's opposition to an increased minimum wage. Senator Hanson's comments about the minimum wage were deeply disappointing. Employment Minister Amanda Rushworth said, that's because Hanson knows the lowest paid workers will earn even less if employees can't afford to hire them. Modern labour is increasingly class-bound and ideologically rigid. By comparison, Hanson is receiving the spirit of Bob Hawke's accords. Another ex-ABC chap, Barry Cassidy, lately reported, inner city votes are too sophisticated for Pauline's team. They're young, they're better educated, they're multicultural, Cassidy said. That's not fertile ground for One Nation. When a party is running at more than 30% on primary votes, it's inevitable that quite a few of these votes are coming from the young, educated and multicultural. An ex-reply nailed it. Telling people they're stupid for wanting to vote for Hanson will work really well, I'm sure, and bring on more of the left's elitist sneering, which just keeps driving middle Australia towards One Nation. That was in Today's Age, opinion, page 33. Elitist left, push right message.
0: From the New Daily of the 6th of June, Australians would be $147 a week worse off today if Howard had implemented Taylor's tax indexation. And this is written by Tegan George. Australians will be paying significantly more tax today if income tax brackets had been indexed to inflation since the Howard government came to power, analysis has found. The Australia Institute's report challenges opposition leader Angus Taylor's claim that indexation is needed to protect workers from bracket creep, which he described as a stealth raid on Australians working hard to get ahead. Angus Taylor makes a cute argument that managing

0: I could creep manually rather than automatically is, in some way, stealing from taxpayers. But his claim just doesn't stack up. Australia Institute's co-CEO, Dr. Richard Dennis, said. Australia Institute research clearly demonstrates that under the current system, favoured by everyone from John Howard to Anthony Albanese, Australian taxpayers are keeping more of what they earn. Bracket creep is where inflation and cost of living pay increases push workers into higher income tax brackets, resulting in a higher proportion of their wages being taxed. Taylor announced the policy in his budget reply speech last month, declaring that failing to index income tax thresholds with inflation was a form of stealing from taxpayers. He said the Coalition's tax back guarantee plan would be phased in if it returned to government, with bracket indexation initially applying to workers earning up to $135,000 a year from 2028 to 2029. Indexation would automatically increase tax thresholds in line with inflation to prevent workers moving into higher tax brackets solely because of rising wages. Taylor estimated the proposal would save the typical taxpayer $250 in its first year and about $1,000 annually from the fourth year, telling Parliament it was generational tax reform. However, the Australia Institute's modelling reached a different conclusion. It found that a taxpayer earning an average weekly wage is $147 a week, or $7,583 a year, better off now than if tax brackets had been indexed to inflation since 1996. Nurses, teachers, and police are between $172 and $207 per week better off, Dennis said. Someone doing really well, earning double the average income, is $355 per week better off. Report author David Richardson, senior research fellow at the Australian Institute, said automatic tax indexation could also work against broader efforts to contain inflation. A significant problem is that they deliver the largest personal income tax cuts at times of high inflation, times where the Reserve Bank is actually trying to curtail household spending rather than stimulate it, he wrote. Richardson also noted that in 1996, no tax was payable on income below $5,400. Had tax brackets been indexed to inflation, the threshold would have risen to $11,300 by 2026-27. Instead, it's currently $18,200. Hence, tax indexation would have reduced the tax-free threshold for all personal income taxpayers, he wrote. Dennis argued that discretionary tax changes gave governments greater flexibility to respond to changing economic conditions. The current system enables governments to manage the ebbs and flows of the national and global economies, he said. They can take into account things like high inflation, a global pandemic, or a war in the Middle East. He argued the modelling showed taxpayers had generally benefited from that flexibility over the past 30 years. It's a huge stretch to suggest that by continuing to do what John Howard and Peter Costello did is stealing from taxpayers, he said. And that was, Australians would be $147 a week worse off today if Howard had implemented Taylor's tax indexation. It appeared in the New Daily on the 6th of June and was written by Tegan George.
1: Thanks, Valerie. And a couple of articles from The Age and The Herald Sun today. Six stabbed in Penn Station, New York. Six people were wounded in a stabbing at New York's Penn Station as the metropolitan area geared up to host the NBA Finals and the Soccer World Cup. A suspect was detained and the victims, including one with serious injuries, were transported to a hospital. Fire department officials initially reported five wounded, but Mayor Zoran Mamdani said that on X, based on the information available right now, six people were stabbed and the alleged perpetrator is in custody. The circumstances of the attack were not immediately clear, but City Comptroller Mark Levine said on X that the suspect is said to be an emotionally disturbed homeless person. All victims are expected to survive, he added. A photographer at the scene afterwards saw gorge, medical gloves and blood on the floor near tracks 5 and 6, where police cordoned off the area. Madison Square Garden, directly above Penn Station in downtown Manhattan, will host games 3 and 4 on the NBA Finals on Monday and Wednesday. MetLife Stadium, outside the city in neighbouring New Jersey State, will host its first match of the World Cup on Saturday. And staying with the Herald Sun today, deadly earthquake hits the Philippines. A 7.8 magnitude earthquake in the southern Philippines has killed at least one person, collapsing buildings and sparking tsunami warnings across the region. Authorities in the Philippines and Indonesia urge residents in affected coastal regions to move to higher ground immediately after the offshore quake hit about 24 k's west of Mindanao and Sarangani province. The United States Geological Survey said, as of now, there is one reported death and four injured. This is only an initial report, a General Santos City policeman spokesman said. Videos posted to Facebook showed a shopping centre with a Jollibee fast food restaurant reduced to rubble in the province's General Santos City, while a school building that officials said had been unoccupied was crumpled in another. The Pacific Tsunami Warning Center said tsunami waves were possible within the next 3 hours along the coast of the Philippines, Indonesia, Palau, Taiwan, and Papua New Guinea. A powerful 6.1 aftershock hit the area about 2 hours after the first quake, according to the USGS. Indonesia lifted the tsunami warning hours after the initial quake struck. Deadly earthquake hits the Philippines, today's Herald Sun.
0: And today's odd spot from The Age. British father of two, Paul Edwards, was really tickled when the parenting magazine he ordered turned up in his letterbox last week. Because it was 19 years late and he'd long since forgotten about it. Edwards, 52, paid for an edition of Mother and Baby in 2007, when his daughter was 1 year old and his son was about to be born. The age-worn magazine arrived at his home in Chester last week with a note stating the Royal Mail was sorry for any inconvenience caused. What really got me was the apologies for the inconvenience, Edwards said. My two children have now left home. And that was from the odd spot in today's age.
1: And thanks, Valerie. It's 12:31 and time for a short break from our sponsors. We'll see you on the other side.
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0: Welcome back. Ahead, we have South Australian Homelessness Services sees concerning change, and Steven Spielberg makes a surprise appearance at a London pub quiz. Now, here's Valerie.
1: Thank you, Liz. And this article's from The Guardian of the 8th of June. Trump walks out of interview with NBC's Meet the Press after clash over election claims. This is written by Gloria Oladipo. Donald Trump walked out of an interview with NBC's Meet the Press after he repeatedly made false claims that the US 2020 presidential elections was rigged and in 2020... Sorry, that should read. After he repeatedly made false claims that the US 2020 presidential election was rigged, and questions around compensation for those charged in the January 6 insurrection. The US president's abrupt exit came during a tense exchange between himself and NBC's Kristen Welker during a Friday interview in Wisconsin that aired on Sunday. Trump falsely claimed that the California gubernatorial race was rigged while asserting untrue claims of cheating in the 2020 US presidential elections. It's 4 days and they aren't even close to counting ballots, Trump argued, as Welker argued that it's standard for California's election process. Trump also claimed that Republican candidates in the state weren't performing well. Current polls have forecasted a tight race between Democratic frontrunner Xavier Becerra, who advanced to the general November election, and Republican politician Steve Hilton. When Welker asked the president for any evidence on the gubernatorial race being fraudulent, he also accused the veteran reporter of being crooked. "They're crooked, just like you're crooked. Your press is crooked, and Meet the Press is crooked," said Trump. Welker then defended herself and tried to ask additional questions, with Trump replying, "You're either crooked or you're stupid. You play right into their hands with this crap. You know that these elections are rigged. Your network knows that they're rigged." Trump then brought up previously repeated claims that he won the 2020 US presidential election, assertions that remain unverified. When Welker later tried to ask additional questions, Trump continued to assert that the NBC was crooked and ended the interview. "Let's call it quits because I've had enough," said Trump, taking off his microphone. "Thank you, darling. Have a good time." As Welker reminded Trump that she travelled to Wisconsin for the interview, Trump replied, "I've sat in the rain with you for an hour, on and off in the rain, and I've given you enough time. You ought to straighten out your press." Earlier in the interview, Trump also became irritated as Welker asked if those who pleaded guilty to assaulting police officers during the January 6 riots would be eligible for funding included in Trump's controversial anti-weaponization fund. Trump claimed, sans evidence, that rioters were actually invited into the US Capitol by FBI agents and took plea deals due to fears of longer prison sentences. "You know why they pleaded guilty? Because they were told they were going to jail for 15 years. Because they were frightened. They were down. They were ushered into a building," Trump said, refusing to answer if such individuals should receive taxpayer funding. A representative of NBC News did not return the Guardian's request for comment on Trump's exit. And that was Trump walks out of interview with NBC's Meet the Press after clash over election claims. It was written by Gloria Oladipo and it appeared in The Guardian on the 8th of June.
0: And by Evelyn Leckie of the ABC, Homelessness Service sees concerning changing demographic in South Australian clients. A South Australian homelessness service said it's seeing a changing climate demographic as cost of living and housing pressures identify. It comes after a week of severe winds, torrential rain and frosty nights across much of the state this week, which also led to an acute spike in demand for support. Hutt Street Centre CEO Chris Byrne said the centre had experienced 42% growth in demand over the past 4 years as a consequence of the cost of living and the housing crisis. Of great concern, we've experienced over these 4 years a 77% growth in female clients accessing our services, Mr. Byrne said. He said the severe weather over the past week had also led to an increase in people needing support. Much greater demand for material aid in the way of sleeping bags, dry clothing, need for hot meals and hot showers are also required. The Hutt Street Centre is one of three providers to receive an additional $2 million in funding over 4 years in the South Australian budget. Mr. Byrne said the funding would enable the centre to enrol an additional 71 people experiencing chronic and complex homelessness in the Aspire program, which helps connect people experiencing homelessness to individualised cases. Jess Anderson said she experienced homelessness on and off for 4 years before engaging with Hutt Street Centre. I self-referred to the Aspire program, she said. I was staying in motel accommodation and emergency accommodation. Minister for Human Services, Katrine Hildard, said the $6 million investment across Hutt Street Centre, Catherine House and St Vincent de Paul would enable the services to continue to support people experiencing complex homelessness. We want people to have the dignity and security that comes with a safe place to call home. Mr. Byrne said the centre was grateful for the investment. The more money we get, the more lives we can save. The need for money will not reduce. And that was from ABC News. Homelessness Services sees concerning change in demographic in South Australian clients.
1: And this article's from Al Jazeera of the 8th of June. Peru's strongman Alberto Fujimori offers his daughter First Lady status. In 1994, Peruvian strongman Alberto Fujimori offered his daughter Keiko an important job. She was 19. Her parents were divorcing, and the country was still shocked by her mother's accusation that her father had ordered secret agents to torture her. It was at that juncture that she faced a question. Would Keiko be her father's new first lady? She accepted, and Keiko Fujimori has been making headlines ever since. Over the past 3 decades, Peru has watched as she has grown from the bubbly teenager who once painted the presidential palace pink into a formidable opposition leader who commands the country's most powerful party. She's been a rare constant in Peru's topsy-turvy politics, helping to topple one foe after another while installing allies in key government roles, from the Attorney General's office to the Ombudsman. Winning the presidency, however, has proven more elusive. Despite running for the top job in the previous 3 elections, Keiko has lost in runoffs to lesser-known candidates each time. Her critics joke she's so unpopular that she would lose if her rival were a loaf of panettone, an Italian-style sweetbread consumed at Christmas. This year, however, she appears well-positioned to finally secure a win in Sunday's runoff election. Her performance was better than expected in the first round of voting on April 12, and polls for most of the race gave her a lead over her leftist rival, Roberto Sanchez. But as Sanchez moderated his platform in the last week of campaigning, her lead disappeared, according to a poll on Thursday from the research firm Ipsos. With the two still neck and neck, Sunday's presidential election could go either way. Keiko, Keiko, always Keiko, said Eduardo Salazar, 35, a hospital worker in Lima, as he reflected on her serial appearances in Peru's presidential races. Ever since Salazar was old enough to vote, Keiko has been on the ballot, and each time, he said, he's voted for her opponent. This year, however, Salazar said he was still unsure which candidate was the lesser evil, the criteria by which many disaffected Peruvians make up their minds. I think her father, while he did some good things, was bad for the country overall, and I think she wants to be like her father. But I almost want to vote for her this time, so she stops trying, he said. Because she's not going to let the country move forward without her. And that was Peru's strongman, Alberto Fujimori, offers his daughter First Lady status. It appeared in Al Jazeera of the 8th of June.
0: And to BBC London now. Chelsea Flower shows Australian garden replanted. This is by Amy Clark. Hundreds of plants from an Australian garden displayed at the Chelsea Flower Show are being moved to Kensington Gardens to see if they can handle London's climate. Experts will track how species from South and Western Australia cope with the city's microclimate in a joint research project by designer Max Parker-Smith and the Royal Parks. Horticulture apprentices are replacing them along the stretch from Buckhill Lodge to Queen Anne's alcove. Russell Stevens, the head gardener at Kensington Gardens, said, "We've got a microclimate here in central London that can cope with things that are a little bit on the edges of what you would normally plant in your gardens." The garden, named Journey Beyond the Tracks, from Adelaide to Perth, was a real showstopper at Chelsea, according to Stevens. He added that Londoners could take inspiration from the garden, as many of the plants, including kangaroo paw, bottle brush and paper bark, were likely to thrive locally. Max Parker-Smith, the designer of the original Chelsea garden, said the plants required plenty of sun, good airflow, and free draining conditions. He added, "By rehoming species from the vibrant kangaroo paw to ancient grass trees, we are sharing the wild, authentic nature of South Australia and Western Australia." Richard Fitzpatrick, an apprentice gardener, explained that the team at Kensington Gardens was trying to mimic the ground you have in Australia, with sandy, aggregate-rich soil, which helps with drainage and water retention for the plants. Stevens added, "Kangaroo paws are not plants Londoners are used to seeing in their parks, and I think visitors will be fascinated to watch them establish and evolve through the seasons. Kensington Garden has a long history of bold, beautiful planting, and these Australian species will add something genuinely new to that story." And that was from BBC London, Chelsea Flower Show's Australians Garden Replanted.
1: And from Foss Van Gat on the 8th of June, French Open. Zverev beats Kobly to win first Grand Slam title. Alexander Zverev finally secured his maiden Grand Slam title with a dramatic 5-set victory over Italy's Flavio Kobly in the French Open final on Sunday. The second seed became the first German man to win a major tournament since Boris Becker at the 1996 Australian Open, with a 6-1, 4-6, 6-4, 6-7, 5-7, 6-1 win after 4 hours and 16 minutes on court with Philippe Chatrier. It was Zverev's fourth Grand Slam final and second at Roland Garros after some heartbreaking near misses in his career. Kobly, the 10th seed, was bidding to become the first Italian man to win the French Open in 50 years. The 24-year-old had never even played a slam semi-final before, let alone a final, after his last four opponent, Matteo Arnaldi, withdrew from the tournament through illness. Both players appeared to struggle with nerves at various points in the match, especially Kobly during an error-strewn first set. But Zverev's greater experience showed in a deciding set that was far tenser than the scoreline suggested, as he managed to get over the line. The 29-year-old was handed a golden opportunity to break his Grand Slam duck by the injury-enforced absence of reigning champion Carlos Alcaraz and surprise early exits for Jannik Sinner and Novak Djokovic. The world number three was not always in control, making 54 unforced errors, but did enough to finally shed the tag of being one of the best players to have never won a major. The now retired Tim was watching on from the stands at Roland Garros as Zverev belatedly put the memories of that match to bed 6 years later. Kobly made a nervy start and appeared to be struggling to deal with the occasion as the first set quickly got away from him in 39 minutes, making 16 unforced errors. He managed to settle into the match with three successive holds of serve in the second set and then made his move out of nowhere to break in the seventh game. Zverev had been completely untroubled on serve previously, but produced a scrappy game featuring two double faults and a wild forehand on break point before turning to gesticulate angrily towards his coaching staff. Kobly started to grow in confidence and served out the set to breathe life into the final. A higher quality third set disappeared from Kobly's grasp in the 10th game, though, as from 30 love up, he lost 4 points in a row, including a poor forehand that flew well wide on set point. The world number 14, who will climb into the top 10 for the first time next week, hit straight back with a break in the opening game of the fourth set. He could not pull away in the set, though, as both players ended up being broken twice, including Kobly when he served for it at 5-4. But the Italian rallied himself to push it into a tiebreak, which he took to force a decider with a blistering forehand winner on his second set point. Following a delay before the start of the final act after Kobly left the court, Zverev struck first blood with a break in the first game. Kobly's hopes were finally all but extinguished when he missed a breakback point and then dropped serve again to slip 3 love down. Zverev staved off three more break points in the fourth game and eased a victory from there, falling to the clay in celebration after Cobbley shanked an overhead on his second match point. And that was French Open. Zverev beats Cobbley to win first Grand Slam title. It appeared in France 24 on the 8th of June.
0: And to BBC London on the 8th of June, London Council seizes 2,500 e-bikes in parking crackdown. This is by Amy Clark. More than 2,500 rental e-bikes deemed to be causing immediate danger or significant obstruction have been confiscated by Kensington and Chelsea Council. The West London Council began a crackdown on the unauthorised parking of e-bikes at the start of 2025. It seized 1,315 bikes in 2025 and a further 1,200 so far this year. Lime accounts for the majority of those confiscated, with 1,624 bikes seized, followed by Forest with 787, 61 VOI e-bikes were taken, along with 44 from Volt. The council has charged operators more than $210,000 in seizure, storage and release fees. Councillor Johnny Thalassite said the message was clear. Park in a bay or we'll take it away. The borough was one of the first to introduce designated parking bays for e-bikes in 2023 and now has 245 rental e-bike spaces. Kensington and Chelsea Council can confiscate bikes if they obstruct the highway, force pedestrians off the pavement on the road to avoid them, or if they are at risk of falling over. Even if bikes do not meet these criteria but are parked outside a designated bay, they are reported to the operators, which then has 2 hours to remove them. Thalassites added, rental e-bikes have an important role to play in helping Londoners get around, but that cannot come at the expense of safe, accessible streets. We need operators to do their bit by clearing obstructions quickly, covering the cost when we have to intervene, and doing more to encourage considerate rider behaviour. Riders must submit an end-of-trip photo, with those parking obstructively receiving warnings, fines or bans for repeat offences, they added. That was from Amy Clark at the BBC London. London Council seizes 2,500 e-bikes in parking crackdown.
1: From ABC News, 8th of June, Simone Biles reveals health scare, says almost dying wasn't on my bingo card this week. And this is written by Simon Smale. Simone Biles has shocked her fans by posting on social media that she almost died this week. The 7-time Olympic champion gymnast revealed to her 11.8 million followers that she suffered a scary incident. I'm not one to normally share things like this because I value privacy in today's age. But almost dying wasn't on my bingo card earlier this week, Biles wrote in her Instagram stories. Biles did not reveal any details but posted a photo with medical bracelets on her wrists as well as photos of flowers. Biles, 29, is one of the all-time great gymnasts. A 23-time world champion, she's yet to confirm whether she'll compete in Los Angeles and is currently on a break from competition, having undergone breast augmentation surgery. Biles burst onto the world scene at the 2016 Rio Games, winning 4 gold medals, the most ever by an American gymnast at a single Games. She was just 5th all-time quadruple gold medalist at a single Olympics and the first since 1984. Biles suffered from mental health issues at the 2021 Olympics in Tokyo, during which she struggled with the twisties. yet still helped the USA to a silver in the team event and won bronze on the beam. In Paris, Biles bounced back to a brilliant best, winning 3 gold medals and a silver. Then, aged 27, she became the oldest US gymnast to win an Olympic gold medal and the oldest to win an Olympic all-round title. And that was Simone Biles, reveals health scare, says almost dying wasn't on my bingo card this week. It's appeared in ABC News on the 8th of June and was written by Simon Smale.
0: And Hansen in BRS shoes. One Nation leader, Pauline Hansen, has compared her own experience of being jailed for electoral fraud more than 20 years ago to the charges faced by alleged war criminal Ben Robert Smith, saying she knows what the ex-Special Air Services soldier is going through. The Victoria Cross recipient was arrested on April the 7th and charged with 5 counts of the war crime of murder in Afghanistan. He denies the allegations. And sadly, that's all we have for you for today. Please stay tuned for Afternoon Live. And if you enjoyed our program today, you can catch us again tomorrow, right here on Vision Australia Radio, VA Radio Digital, and online at varadio.org. On behalf of Valerie Ward and myself, Liz Ainsworth, thanks for your company and take care.

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0: And it's now 2 minutes after one on Vision Australia Radio. And let's have a look at the weather forecast for today around the capitals that are tuning into the program. Here in Melbourne, we can expect it to get a bit windy later on, but mostly sunny with a top of 19 degrees. Over in Adelaide, a late shower or two with a top of 20. In Perth, a shower or two with a top of 17 degrees. And up in Darwin, mostly sunny day with a top of 31 degrees. And now it's time for our program. Welcome to Afternoon Live. My name is Ulla Langevad, and reading with me today is Pamela Peters. We're going to start with an article about two brothers who bought a house in Melbourne and renovated it. And then we go to the Bernard Salt column, where he talks about the baby boomer generation and how many now take the role of looking after their grandchildren. And then we go to the Steve Waterson column, where he talks about manners in society and on public transport. And then to a news item about the idea of using cemeteries to install solar panels. After that, a curious article about people who collect dinosaur and other reptile bones. After a short break, we'll be back with a journalist story who was a cat person but then became a dog person. And then to the Charlotte Rhee column, where she talks about something left with her after relationship ended. And after that, we'll go to the big issue and hear about one of its vendors. Then to a film review about the movie The Christophers. After that, we'll hear about an entrepreneurial initiative to use used oyster shells to create new reef habitats. And we'll have a few shorter items then to take us through to the end of the program at 2 o'clock. We hope you enjoy today's readings. And now it's over to Pamela.
1: Well, thank you, Ulla. Our first article today, Brothers Give an Old Home a New Lease of Life, written by Abir Dib, and we've taken it from the Age of 30th of May, page 24. When Abood Saad sat down to watch television on a Friday evening, the last thing he expected was a phone call from his brother in Japan asking him to attend an auction the next day. "I randomly came across this listing in Brunswick," Hussein Saad, Abood's brother, said. "It's quite affordable, and it was over 300 square metres. I'm thinking we could do something here." Hussein, an accountant, could not believe the original listed price, guide of $760,000 to $835,000 for a property that size. "The location appealed to me. Close to where I grew up," he said. Abood, also an accountant, was born across the road at 27 Barry Street, and Hussein grew up on nearby Union Street. But when Abood walked through the house the morning of the auction in April 2025, he was shocked. "I walked in knowing that there were squatters, a lot of artwork. It wasn't in a good state," he said. "It was in a terrible state, and I'm trying to picture the renovation process. I'm thinking, this is going to be very difficult. It was foreign to us," Hussein called Abood before the auction. "Are you sure this is what you want?" he asked. But structural decay couldn't best beat real estate's golden rule, the three L's: location, location, location. "And you're so close to the city," Abood said. After a lengthy auction, the two brothers, along with another brother, won the keys to the Edwardian property for $1,010,000. The brothers unintentionally purchased a piece of Brunswick folklore, designed by architect Victor Heiberg and named Beatrice after his wife. The home had remained with the same family for over 115 years. "It's quite an iconic home because it was architecturally designed," said Mulik Patel from Jealous Craig, Brunswick. "And we had about 12,000 locals write a petition to retain the facade, so you can tell how much this home is loved." Hussein said, "It was a shock to us with all the hype around it." When the brothers released their plans for a sensitive single-story extension, the neighbourhood's fears were calmed. The most challenging hurdle was preserving the historic front. "We had to hold the whole house up, so at the front of the house we had to reset it and pin it," said Hussein. The build became a family affair. So all the finishes were done by my wife, Sarah. The timber frame windows, I'll take credit for that, Hussein said. My brother is a sparky, so he lit this place up very well. We had one of his mates doing the plumbing. We had one of our cousins do the roof and a lot of our friends on the carpentry work on the outside. It was a stressful at times, but when we're all together, having a conversation, trying to work things out, it was pretty cool. Ahead of its scheduled auction, Beatrice was listed for auction with a price guide of $1.95 million to $2.1 million. It sold about a week before the auction to a couple from Carlton North for an undisclosed sum. And that article by Abir Dib, Brothers Give an Old Home a New Lease of Life, was taken from the Age of 30th of May, page 24.
0: And now we go to the Bernard Salt column from the Australian Weekend magazine, 6th to the 7th of June, and this title is The Boomer Legacy. In the early 1970s, when the baby boomer generation, born 1946 to 1964, flooded into secondary schools, the Victorian government was forced to import US teachers to cope with demand. At every stage of the life cycle through which they have passed, boomers have redefined social behaviour and reshaped consumer demand. Who could forget the mid-70s fad for flares? There are 4.5 million baby boomers now, straddling the 18 years from age 62 to 80. When the preceding silent generation occupied these same 18 years in 2008, they numbered just 2.5 million. But the cultural impact of the boomers has never been about their number alone. It's also about their difference to the preceding generation, stymied by the Great Depression and war. Whatever housing, pension and aged care was required by 2.5 million silents straddling life's later years, 18 years ago, has had to be upped by 78% for the avalanche of boomers. And that's only fair. For decades, governments have been more than happy to take the surge in tax delivered by an ever-rising tide of working boomers. Indeed, boomers born in the late 1940s, who entered the workforce as, say, apprentices, at age 15, worked for 30 years before being able to contribute to compulsory superannuation. Baby boomers are at the forefront of a new social, political and lifestyle phenomenon. Never before in human history has a society attempted to support such a large proportion of the population for decades beyond the officially designated working years. Most people would broadly agree that a component of taxes duly and fairly paid and prudently managed across a lifetime delivers benefits to all in terms of dignity and independence later in life. But life beyond the working years isn't all about drawing down on past savings and investments. It's also about giving back and creating a legacy. Here's where our behaviour is especially changing. Estimates by the Australian Bureau of Statistics place the number of those aged 65 plus in the workforce at 759,000 in April 2026. This number was 264,000 a generation earlier in April 2008. The number of later life workers, in other words, has increased by 500,000 in 18 years. It could be argued by this cohort that they have already paid for and continue to pay for their benefits and needs in later life. Indeed, our ideas about later life are being reimagined. Most older Australians retire, but a rising proportion continue to work, for whatever reason. And even for those who don't, there's still plenty to do. At the last census, 668,000 Australians aged 65 plus said they volunteered. 546,000 reported providing unpaid care. 425,000 said they minded kids. And 27,000 said they were enrolled in a university course. Also from the census, there is evidence that 61,000 Australian families with dependent kids are being supported by grandparents, up from 46,000 a decade earlier. Nan and Pop families are rising by 1,500 per year. All of this on top of keeping up with family, friends, community commitments and health appointments. I'm sure there are some later lifers who do little more than shuffle from cruise to cruise, and good luck to them. But like most things in Australia, the sensible middle generally gets it right. We Aussies are about living long, healthy, happy lives, and later in life we're generally content knowing that somehow, somewhere, we have made a difference. So there we are. That was the Bernard Salt column entitled The Boomer Legacy, and that was in the Australian Weekend magazine, 6th to the 7th of June.
1: Now we have the Steve Waterson column, Stand-up Comedy, This Act of Old School Courtesy Can Be Fraught. And we've taken it from the Australian Weekend magazine of 6th and 7th of June, page 50. At my junior school in the Liverpool suburb of Frasakilly, which is every bit as lovely as it sounds when pronounced in a hard Scouse accent, more a Steve Graham snarl than a Paul McCartney's South Liverpool sing-song, those of us little thugs who caught the bus home had it repeatedly hammered into us that we should leap from our seats if we saw any woman or elderly passenger standing, to offer them, if not a courtly bow at least, a "dear wanna sit down, missus." All these years of deteriorating behaviour later, it's the one thing I still do reflexively. I view it as a fair price to pay for not having been successful enough to have eliminated public transport from my life. So I was slightly dismayed to learn of the badge that expectant mothers can now be granted by Transport for New South Wales. Baby on board, it says. Please offer me a seat. The phrasing suggests you could offer her someone else's seat, but that might prove too amusing. This well-intended intervention springs from the dying ashes of courtesy, where the pendulum of equality has swung a little off-centre. I'm a fossil who still holds doors open for women and men. I say, after you. When queues converge, I point out to slack bar staff that there's someone ahead of me waiting to be served. But while we might lament the use of printed reminders to encourage unremarkable acts of human decency, a glance at our fellow commuters, heads down, scrolling through other people's lives on Chinese brainwashing websites, clearly justifies them. Of course, some people feel awkward asking for help, while others fear the embarrassment of incorrectly assessing someone's condition, for it's easy to be misunderstood. I remember the story of a man strolling up to a bus shelter where a woman of substantial girth was waiting. "When's it due?" he asked her cheerfully. The woman was outraged. "How dare you make such a personal remark to a total stranger?" she said. "No," said the man. "I meant, when's the bus due, you fat old bag?" A similarly painful thing befell me on the Sydney Metro recently. An attractive woman in her late 30s glanced at me as I boarded the crowded carriage at Crow's Nest, then gave me a warm smile and a tiny wave. "You've still got it, you old devil," I thought, preparing to let her down gently with the devastating revelation that I'm as happily married as a man of my limited charms is entitled to be. Then I realised she was offering me her seat. I made some gesture to signal my gratitude, but that was that I was getting off soon, though I should have accepted her kindness, as it was the first time, and I was quite badly shaken. On reaching the office, I told another 30-something female colleague what had happened, seeking compassion. She studied me briefly, then said, "What were you up to last night? You don't look well enough to lie down, never mind stand up." Suddenly my memory flashed a flickering slides. That's right. I'd spent the evening with my old friend Brian, who'd guided me into his magical world of cognac and armagnac. Someone who sounded like my wife had woken me at dawn on the couch, where the dog had joined me in a slumber party to destroy

0: You really are a stupid man sometimes. So the badge for me to wear on the train writes itself. Silly old fool, please turn me around and send me home. We could even print extra ones featuring our three national flags for the early onset cretins in Parliament House. I just wish some of them would give up their seats. And that was a Steve Waterson article, a stand-up comedy, The Act of Old School Courtesy Can Be Fraught, taken from the Australian Weekend magazine of 6th and 7th of June, page 50.
1: And now we go to still the same edition of the Australian, the 6th to the 7th of June, on page 3. It's official, solar power has become a grave issue, and it's written by David Hannant. A bold green campaign is urging cemeteries to put themselves at the dead centre of renewable energy by placing solar panels on graves. Launched by solar firm green.com.au, the campaign is challenging Australia's 3,400 cemeteries to help produce renewable energy. The scheme has been designed by Aussie brothers David and John O'Green, who founded green.com together to promote the use of solar power. Dubbed the Solar Inheritance, its self-admittedly provocative campaign aims to use cemeteries to unlock renewable energy by using the grounds for solar panel use. David Green said this is deliberately uncomfortable, but so is telling younger Australians to absorb rising energy costs, climate costs and housing, while thousands of hectares of land sit unused in the full sun. We're asking a serious question in the most unignorable way possible. Why can't the dead help power the living? The campaign will petition cemeteries to allocate plots to be used as small renewable energy hubs, and could even involve installing solar panels on graves. Mr. Green added, people will say putting solar panels on graves is disrespectful, but we think leaving living Australians buried under energy bills while sun-soaked land sits unused is more disrespectful. Basically, you're crazy if you don't get solar, even if it is over your dead body. Australia would not be the first nation to make use of cemeteries in this way. Already, some European countries have taken the unusual step, including Spain and Italy. John O'Green added, solar has always been about using what we already have, roofs, land and sunlight. This campaign is about asking where else clean energy can come from and how those savings can reach more people. As part of the campaign, the firm is also launching a social media competition with anybody who shares an Instagram post entered into a draw and five winners claiming the cost of their year's energy bill. And the competition is launched today, Tuesday, June the 9th. And that story was called It's Official, Solar Power Has Become a Grave Issue, written by David Hannant in The Australian on the 6th to the 7th of June, page 3.
0: We now have an article from the big issue of 22nd of May, page 21, Reptiles of the Rich and Famous, by Pete Whelan. We've all heard the adage about addressing the elephant in the room, but how does one address the Diplodocus skeleton? Italian photographer Gabriele Galimberti found himself in this unlikely dilemma after happening upon a towering fossil at a party in his native Arezzo. At first, I thought it was a fake dinosaur, he says. After an hour, when somebody introduced me to the host, Luca Gablieri, I asked him what he was doing with this huge plastic dinosaur. He said, it's not plastic, it's a real dinosaur. I said, oh, come on, how can you have a dinosaur in your house? And he said, I'm a dinosaur dealer. With National Geographic's backing and Cablieri's guidance, Galimberti spent over a year shooting My Private Dinosaur, a photo series following an Allosaurus fossil's journey from excavation in Wyoming's Bighorn Mountains to its sale at auction. They cut out a huge piece of rock and sent it to the Black Hills Institute of Geological Research in South Dakota to be packed, then to Trieste, where Luca's company, Zoic, oversaw the restoration. He says, because the skeletons are never complete, they need to be restored by adding some fake bones.

0: That's a big factor in the price. A dinosaur that's 80% real could fetch 2 or 3 million. If it's 40% real, the price is a lot less. After painstaking restoration, the Allosaurus was shipped to auction in Paris, opening at 400,000 euros and selling for over 2 million. It was in Wyoming, then South Dakota, then Italy, then France, then ended up in China, Galimberti laughs. It's travelled quite a lot, 60 million years after dying. The United States, Galimberti explains, is the only place where whatever you find on your property is yours, which is why American fossils make up the vast majority of the market. In 99% of places, if you find a dinosaur in your garden, it has to go to a museum. In America, if you find oil, it's your oil. If you find a dinosaur, it's your dinosaur. Next, Galimberti turned his camera on the collectors themselves, at home with their families, prehistoric trophies looming among scenes of quiet domesticity. They're watching TV, and behind the couch is a T-Rex, Galimberti says. That's my way of photographing people, a normal portrait that has a weird little object that makes the scene not quite normal. It doesn't matter if it's a dinosaur or guns or whatever. Now I'm doing the same story with sex toys. But access wasn't always guaranteed. We knew Leonardo DiCaprio bought a really complete T-Rex in Tucson, Arizona for around $7 million. So we asked him to be in the series. His people agreed. But I spent 3 days in L.A. waiting for somebody to open the door of his house, and nobody ever did. For all the drama of billionaire fossil hunting, though, Galimberti insists the mechanics are ordinary enough. It's a simple story about a market, he says, no different to a tomato market or whatever else. There are people that search for something, dealers and buyers. The only difference is the object being sold is a dinosaur. And that story by Pete Whelan, Reptiles of the Rich and Famous, we found in the big issue of 22nd of May, page 21.
1: And we have this odd spot here. A zoo in Bangladesh is attracting scores of visitors after taking in this albino buffalo named Donald Trump because of his golden quiff. A farmer posted a video to social media showing his buffalo's uncanny resemblance to the US president, after which people flocked to his farm outside Dhaka. Donald was moved to the National Zoo last week after being spared slaughter for the festival of Eid al-Adha, all because of his viral frame. So there we are, and it's now 25 minutes after one.
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1: Yes, welcome back to the program. Coming up a little while, we have a story about oyster shells being created to make new reef habitats for marine life. We also have a film review for you. But first up, we have this story called Pet Topics, and it's written by Natasha Robinson in the Weekend Australia magazine to the 6th to the 7th of June. All of my life, I've been a cat person. But like many families during the COVID-19 pandemic, we join the ranks of the half of Australians who are dog owners. My extensive research, a 3-second Google search, indicates that the great pandemic dog rush was driven by a lockdown stampede for cavoodles. This accords with my initial experience when, circa 2021, I found that securing any variety of oodle was a veritable canine hunger games. I balked at the $7,000 plus price tag for one of these pups and immediately investigated alternative possibilities. My then 9-year-old daughter, the chief protagonist of Operation Dog, didn't care much what kind of breed we adopted. She loved my dog going. I never wanted to get a dog at all, but she was relentlessly determined, compiling detailed pictures listing the pros and cons of various breeds, including cute doggy photos that tugged the heartstrings. As a reluctant party in all this, I'm afraid to say my decision-making process was rather selfish. I wanted the lowest maintenance, cheapest dog going. Having left the arduous early parenting years behind and living in a townhouse with no backyard, the more I thought about having a puppy weeing all over my hardwood floors and crying all night, the less I wanted a puppy. I can't stand yappy dogs with their constant jumping and barking either. All of my research led to one thing. A rescue greyhound. Lazy, tick. Not a needy puppy, tick. Adoption fee, $100. Winning. Now look, I am aware that most adopters of rescue greyhounds are driven by altruism. I was not one of them. Even though it was a wonderful side effect to adopt a dog that had been bred to be used up and spat out, or worse, by the racing industry. It still blows my mind that these animals, with nothing to give but love, are bred to race in an often cruel industry. It goes against their gentle, quiet nature. That nature was unknown to me the day Lucy loped into our home one cold July day 5 years ago. Many of my expectations were immediately blown to smithereens. I thought, for instance, that her adoption might make me fitter, but walks with Lucy, like many dogs, involve much more standing around and walking. Stop, start, stop, start. On and on while she sniffs so intently that one of her front legs starts quivering with ecstasy. Developing patience on a walk with Lucy is the most effective form of mindfulness I know of. Forget heart rate goals or step counts. Walking her demands complete surrender to the whims of her nose. Another thing I hadn't counted on was the social interconnectedness that being a greyhound owner brings. My neighbour Wendy and her grey Dixie have become indispensable allies in managing the day-to-day life of being a dog owner. Wendy has keys to my house and drops in twice a week at lunchtime to walk Lucy on the days I work in the office. In return, we host Dixie on regular weekends while Wendy volunteers with a rescue greyhound charity. Lucy and Dixie are fast friends, and the excitement that abounds when they catch up is a truly beautiful thing. As far as bonding with Lucy, everybody said I would fall in love immediately. It didn't quite happen that way. Lucy's affections are subtle, but constant and unmistakable. She's not enormously demonstrative. Indeed, her love is expressed in small gestures. A paw lifts to rest on my hand or leg when we sit together on the couch. She places her chin on my leg, resting her long snout while her big brown eyes look up at me coquettishly. She leans in when we are standing side by side, resting her cheek on my thigh and tilting her head to pleasure when I scratch her ears. She's never malicious. She's just an unending source of pure goodwill, gentle affection and implicit trust. Lucy at 9 is now a grand old lady, and slowly falling in love with her has changed me. It didn't happen in an instant, but now I fear losing her every day, and the time ahead with Lucy already feels far too short. That brings another gentle lesson. Appreciate every day. Love your beautiful dog without expectation. Above all, hold nothing back in returning this purest form of uncomplicated love. So there we are. She's been a convert by the sound of it. Natasha Robinson wrote that article called Pet Topics in the Weekend Australia magazine, the 6th to the 7th of June.
0: Our next article by Charlotte Rhee is taken from the Australian Weekend magazine of 6th and 7th of June as well. Page 11. Parting gift. The love didn't last, but this will. When I moved house, I found two photographs buried in a box. 25 years sit between them, and yet my expression is the same in both. In the first, I am 7. My mouth is ajar, a horizon of a smile spilling out of me. I wear a violet rash vest, its sleeves flushed with fuchsia, with a mustard collar. I don't remember the photograph being taken, but the day lives within me. I see my stepfather, Pa, returning from the surf, lowering his McTavish longboard into the stillness of Shaw's Bay in Ballina, lifting me onto it. I lie on my back, small enough to disappear on the board's surface, held without effort, staring up into a distant sky. In the second photograph, my body disappears below the surface, claimed by the water. Only my head is visible, rising above the swell. A bright pink snorkel cuts through the ocean's deep blue. Behind me, houses cling to the coastline. In front, everything is vast, open, endless. The same smile pressing into my cheeks. Behind the camera, the man I love. It is Boxing Day 2021. I am 30. The snorkel and submerged flippers, my first pair, were a Christmas gift from him. A gesture, small in form, but immense in consequence. I place the two photographs side by side in gold IKEA frames on my bathroom sink. Every morning, every night, I meet them. At first, they are reminders. That joy is not a single moment in a life, but a through line that who we are can disappear and return. But with time, something new reveals itself. Gratitude. It does not arrive in a single moment, but accumulates like silt in still water, until it has reshaped the way I see these images. I feel grateful for them, for what sits between them. I feel, at last, overwhelming gratitude to him for returning me to the ocean, for taking me somewhere I already belonged, but had forgotten, for introducing me to Wiley's baths on Sydney's coastline, my saltwater sanctuary. For the rituals that followed, the swims that became routine, the early mornings that turned into sunrises becoming my saviour, my body learning the language of tide and breath, the ocean shifting from backdrop to centre, for the confidence he gave me there, the small practical lessons that became metaphors, never turn your back on the ocean. This is what remains when love leaves, the subtle expansions of self, the habits that take root, the curiosities that linger, the way you grow in spaces you didn't know existed. Recently, I was asked to introduce myself to a group of strangers. My answer felt immediate, obvious. I am drawn to the ocean, to wild places, to the act of telling stories, through language, through photographs. But as I spoke, I understood these were not just preferences. They were inheritances, not given to me, but uncovered within, thanks to him. A few weekends ago, just after sunrise, I dusted off my snorkel and flippers and entered the water again, this time at Cabbage Tree Bay, an aquatic reserve in Manly. The first thing I saw was a shark, grey, deliberate, slow. My body understood before my mind did. My heart raced, not only with fear, but with a sharp, clarifying awareness, a recognition that landed with unexpected force. I do not want to die, not because I am afraid to, but because I feel as though I have only just started living. There is too much to look forward to, too much gathering momentum, too much that has already been set in motion. I want to live this life that has grown in the wake of grief. I want to inhabit this self that was shaped in his presence and continues in his absence. The girl in the first photograph still exists. The woman in the second does too. So now all I can say to him is thank you, not for leaving, but for all that you left behind. And that article was by Charlotte Ree, Parting Gift, The Love Didn't Last, But This Will, taken from the Australian Weekend magazine of 6th and 7th of June, page 11.
1: And now we go to the big issue, the 22nd of May issue, and this is the Meet Your Vendor column, and it's about the vendor whose name is Murray, and it's an interview written by Tim Hall. I was born in Sydney, but grew up in Canberra. I left school in year 11 because I was training so much at the time. Sport pretty much took over my life then. Before the big issue, I worked at the recycling plant in Canberra and did kitchen hand work, and I also used to be a professional athlete. I started athletics when I was 14 and ended up on an athlete education scholarship program, so I was pretty much training 8-hour days. I'd go to school from 9 till 1, then leave and go back to training. I competed at the Sydney 2000 Paralympics in shot put and discus, and I got bronze. I competed in the classification F20, which is intellectually disabled. The Sydney Paralympics was really amazing. I got to catch different sports like wheelchair basketball as well. It's pretty good representing your country. I didn't mind it. Through athletics, I got to travel to Spain, Brazil, and Argentina for world championships and competitions. I competed until about 2007, but then I injured my back. I first heard about the big issue through a couple of friends who were already selling. It was working okay for them, so I thought I'd jump on board. At the time, I wasn't doing much really, so I liked the idea of getting out and selling some books and seeing what it was like. I've been doing it for 8 years now. These days, I sell around Florey and Jamison. It's great there, friendly, nice people, always wanting to have a chat. A good day for me is about 20 magazines. I've definitely got a lot of repeat customers now. Some of them stop for a chat and offer me coffee, which is good. The money from the big issue helps a lot. I bought myself a new TV not too long ago, and I got myself on Xbox One as well. I used to play Grand Theft Auto a lot until they took it offline, which really annoyed me. I still love sport. I followed the Lakers in basketball and the Brumbies in rugby union. Shout out to the Brumbies. I also like Gaelic football. I sell with my dog Goldie, a 2-year-old Tenterfield Terrier. She comes everywhere with me because she has anxiety problems if I leave her at home. People come past to give her a pat and then want to buy a magazine, so she definitely helps. One of the best things about the big issue is the community. I've known another vendor, Andrew, since we were 14, doing sports together. We even travelled to Spain together for world championships. I also know Brian, another Canberra vendor. He's a good man. I think the big issue is doing a great job and helping support homeless people, which is good. I don't really have plans for what is next, actually. Taking it day by day. You've just got to take every day as it comes. So there we are. That's Murray, who's a vendor in Canberra. And that interview was written by Tim Hall in the big issue on the 22nd of May.
0: We now have a film review. This one is by Nikki Gemmell. It's taken from the Australian Culture magazine of 6th and 7th of June, page 3. Big Little Delight. The movie is The Christophers. It's been given an MA 15 plus rating and it's in cinemas now. Nikki has given it 4 stars. Creativity, art making, and showing it to a judgmental world is all about confidence. The Christophers looks at the casual shattering of a young female painter's self-belief by an older male artist and the twists and turns of their entwined lives. It's a fascinating study of power and productivity, masters and muses. Ian McClellan is Julian Scalar, an ailing, irascible Lucian Freud type fated within the British art world. Yet his painterly confidence is shot. I've done nothing but shit for 30 years. His despised children, delightfully avaricious James Corden, the shipwreck, and Jessica Gunning, the train wreck, are hungry for Julian's legendary portraits known as the Christophers. They remain unfinished, hidden within the depths of his adjoining townhouses. The set designer has quite possibly taken visual cues from artist Celia Paul's deliciously paint-laden central London rooms. This film is a visual treat. Stalled painter Laurie Butler, played by Michaela Cole, is procured by the kids to locate the portraits and finish them off in a daring act of forgery. But she has history with Julian. He belittled her on a reality television show that had snarky experts assessing young artists' works. Great TV, shattered ambitions. What ensues is a convoluted cat and mouse game. But who is cat and who is mouse? Whose confidence loss has had the greatest impact? They're both mired in a creative hellhole, yet who's more resilient? The best of British acting talent goes head to head in this tight, funny two-hander. McClellan is a sexually complicated enfant terrible. It turns capricious, cruel, vulnerable. It's a towering performance matched by the watchful stillness of a woman he wronged, now a struggling painter, critic, working in a food van. Cole is such an intelligent actor, electrifying in every role she so fully inhabits. Chameleon auteur Steven Soderbergh, Sex, Lies and Videotapes, The Ocean's Trilogy, directs, but the film's success belongs to writer Ed Solomon, who's written a screenplay dense with art talk and laced with tensions about who, in the end, will triumph. You can imagine this on stage as a David Hare-esque play of ideas with two star turns, their power constantly shifting. The Christophers has fascinating things to say about creativity, not least about art practitioner versus critic. To judge art, you must possess those skills to make art, Julian declares. It's something felt acutely by artists in any field, at the mercy of reviewers. In my defence, movie reviewing is based on being steeped in story as a novelist of some 30 years, and next year a feature I co-wrote hits the screen. Julian lays down the gauntlet to all reviewers. Not many meet his exacting bar. Yet are the critics he desires too invested? A small movie, rich with big provocative ideas about creativity and those who judge it. That was Nikki Gemmell review of The Christophers. It's in cinemas now. We took this review, Big Little Delight, from the Australian Culture magazine of 6th and 7th of June, page 3.
1: And now we go to the big issue of the 10th of April, and it's this story, The World Is Your Oyster. Meet Shuck Don't Chuck, the initiative that recycles tons of leftover seafood shells to bring destroyed reefs back to life. How do you like your oysters? Au naturel? Kilpatrick? Douse with salt and lemon juice? Or perhaps you'd rather toss them back into the oceans from whence they came? The delightfully named Shuck Don't Chuck initiative recommends all of the above, gathering our used seafood shells to build healthier ocean life in Victoria. A partnership between not-for-profits, the Nature Conservancy, and B Alternative, the program collects the waste from restaurants and wholesale venues serving up oysters, mussels, scallops and more. Trucks transport the shells to a curing station where they are solar treated to kill off disease and then introduced into hatchery tanks to cultivate juvenile shellfish. Finally, tons of recycled shells are dropped in reef restoration sites, encouraging coastal habitats to thrive. Shell is really key to attracting species that we want to get back into that system, bivalves, shellfish or octopi that use that shell as part of their nests and breeding cycle, says Brett Del Pozzo of the Nature Conservancy Australia. We're seeing some incredible results there in terms of fish species, so to see those outcomes on a recycled product is amazing. Del Pozzo's involvement with the Nature Conservancy began in Albany, Western Australia, in Oyster Harbour, appropriately enough, and he now operates as their nationwide marine conservation manager, coordinating a team dedicated to restoring shellfish reefs across southern Australia with partners and industry. Looking back to when the project started in 2014, Del Pozzo is thrilled to see how far it's come. The work that we're doing was very new. There was no blueprint for shellfish reef restoration at a national scale. In Victoria, almost 1,000 tonnes of shells have been recycled and 12 hectares of reef have been restored. We've shown we can do it now. We're working in pretty much every southern state, so now it's really just about seeing where we've lost reefs and expanding that work. Jen James is Shuck Don't Chuck's project manager through Bee Alternative, coordinating the collection of shells. She sees the program's results as a win-win-win situation, primarily for marine biodiversity, but also for seafood vendors and gourmands. Shells are pretty heavy, and vendors are under increasing pressure from rising waste levies, she says. So it's a real win-win for hospitality venues, contributing to a great cause while reducing operational costs at the same time. James explains that oysters are natural filters of their environment, sequestering carbon and filtering the water around them, with one oyster cleaning as much as 150 litres per day. She makes them sound like gooey little custodians of the sea, feeding an ecological chain that should circle smoothly from the waves to our plates. Seafood is deeply integrated into Australian food and culture because we're surrounded by ocean, a powerhouse of life, she says. Restoring oyster habitat is essential to support water quality, fisheries and tourism in our bay. In Victoria's Port Phillip Bay, it's estimated that more than 90% of shellfish reefs were destroyed by dredge fishing in the 19th century. We basically just ripped up a whole ecosystem to source lime, which could be produced by burning the shells to be used in mortar and building materials, James says of these historic settlers. In trying to reverse this devastation, the Shuck Don't Chuck solution allows shellfish to get their revenge in a way. As Del Pozzo explains, oyster reefs across southern Australia were lost through over-harvesting and dredging as a lime resource to make the buildings of the day in the 1800s. And now we're recycling lime-rich shells for the rebuilding of those lost reefs, returning shells to the ocean to reconstruct a thriving sea floor. Take that, humans! I think it's a really nice story that those building blocks for our cities now become the building blocks to restore our reefs, he says. You might think snacking on oysters is a tad luxurious, but you could also be closing the loop on organic waste by finding out if the venue you're dining at is part of the Shuck Don't Chuck initiative. Otherwise, if you're in Melbourne, head over to the deposit site at the South Melbourne Market and know that you've made some invertebrate somewhere out there very happy. James suggests even saving up shells and drying them in your garden until they turn white. They're quite a beautiful ornament, I'd say, she laughs. So there we are. That was The World Is Your Oyster. And that was put in the Big Issue magazine of the 10th of April on page 17.
0: We now have this article, Heart of the Nation, taken from the Weekend Australian magazine of 6th and 7th of June, page 9. Home Sweet Home for Jess Coleman and Dominique Nuttall is a 2016 Ford Transit van that they spent 7 months fitting out with all the accoutrements of modern mobile living. It has a Scandi cool timber-panelled ceiling, vintage photo frames and mosaic tiles on the walls, an oven and instant hot water, built-in kitchen cabinets, a bed, a rooftop deck with solar panels, even an outside shower. Every sweet home needs a name, of course. They call the van Fern. They've even got a dog, a bull Arab cross mastiff named Choppy, who sleeps in a cleverly designed crawl space under their bed. Coleman and Nuttall, or Gesso and Dom, as they're styled in the social media brand built around their van life travelling adventures, are pictured at Coconut Wells near Broome, where the low tide reveals many Insta-worthy rock pools. The image, shot by Gesso with a drone, is a finalist in the Landscape Awards 2026, run by Australian Photography magazine. The couple met in Gesso's hometown, Port Macquarie, in 2020. He was working as a joiner. Dom, who'd come out from England as a backpacker at 18, was a barista in town. They bought their first van on a whim in 2021. Gesso says, intending to do a three-month road trip. 5 years later, they're still at it, on their second van and their second grand lap of this land. They fund it all with stints of casual work and also run a photography business, working with brands and tourism boards. The couple, he's 33, she's 26, are adept at social media, with 65,000 followers vicariously enjoying their experiences on Insta and YouTube alone. Van life is about adventure and spontaneity, but the downsides, Gesso says, are the lack of space and a craving for routine. For now, the adventure wins out. We want to see all these places and do these fun things now, he says. We don't want to wait until we're retired. And that is Heart of the Nation, the article taken from the Weekend magazine, Weekend Australian magazine of 6th and 7th of June.
1: And now we have a couple of drabbles for you. And drabbles are a 100-word story. And this is the theme of Echoes, written by Elizabeth Moody. Talking with my baby is something I do every day. She is a delight to speak with. She echoes my every word, albeit in her own inimitable way. Her understanding of our conversations is quite remarkable. She is highly intelligent and conveys with gusto her approval of our discussions. There are times she instigates the conversation. Often those occasions are when she is requesting her dinner, and as well when she has the desire to go outside and sit in the sun. On those occasions, I echo her language. She generally approves, although I'm not sure how precisely I'm echoing her meows. So there we are. That was Elizabeth Moody writing with the theme of Echoes, 100 words. And we have another one here, written by John Langevad, also on the theme of Echo. Inside a rather dreary cave under a rock ledge, a party labelled as the Echo Party of the Century was unfolding. Only those with good echo sonar were invited because there was no light. Buffoon bats, girly bats, macho bats and the beautiful bat set were invited. Fruit bats were excluded as being too rough and they didn't like it. During mass cavorting by the vampire bats drinking far too many Bloody Marys, the fruit bats attacked with hordes of tiger moths killing echolocation, causing mass panic and drunken spirals of doom for the unlucky. Fruit bats now rule. So there we are. That was on the theme of Echo, written by John Langevat.
0: We now have this short article taken from The Age, Good Weekend magazine of 9th of May, page 20. Kitchen Sink Drama, Divine Intervention by Paul Connolly. For weeks, Paddy had been asked to rake the leaf-choked front curb, but he'd never managed it. On Friday evening, as his parents readied for a weekend away, an ultimatum came. Do it by the time we get back or kiss your Xbox goodbye. Paddy remembered his father's threat on Sunday afternoon when he heard the car pull up. Bracing himself, he was confused to find them beaming. Nice job, his dad said. All good, he replied. Later, he stood above the spotless curb and looked all around. He didn't believe in a divine power, but at times like this, he had to wonder.
1: So there we are. That's another 100-word story. And now we have this one, the spotlight item from the Weekend Australian back in May, A Dog's Life. If the patrons of a new fine dining restaurant in France wolf down their food, it's not because they lack table manners, it's because they are dogs. Dogstronomy in Lyon, a city renowned as the capital of French gastronomy, offers canines a real restaurant experience, says owner-chef Ornella Del Prado. Two steel platforms at dog height are set with pretty bowls in which delicacies are served while the pet's adoring owners look on. Our meals are tasty, balanced and healthy, says Del Prado, who's 30, and she started devising recipes for her own dog, Lockie, a 4-year-old Australian shepherd. Dogstronomy, which opened this month, offers a Sunday brunch priced up to €26, that's $42, depending on the size of dog, consisting of a starter of eggs Benedict on an oat biscuit with a sauce made of Greek yogurt and chicken stock, then a chicken pancake with blueberry sauce, followed by yogurt with fish and muesli. To finish, there's a choice of banana or sardine-flavoured ice cream. We can only serve three dogs at a time, so owners are asked to reserve time slots, Del Prado says. Each time slot is reserved for a single owner or a group of dogs whose owners know each other. They make sure the dogs don't snaffle each other's food. And that little piece was written by David Shazan. It was called A Dog's Life in the Weekend Australia magazine. And we have another odd spot here. A US motorist was hit by the Karma bus this week when they got out of their vehicle, moved a road closed sign and kept driving, only to get stuck in freshly poured concrete. A social media post by the Wisconsin Department of Transportation said the Milwaukee County driver cemented their inability to adhere to signs in the incident, sharing a photo showing the ute with its tires almost completely submerged in wet concrete. So there's a lesson there, isn't there? So read your road signs and obey the rules. And we'll just do just a short piece here as well on Holy Smokin'. What's officially called the Roman calendar is more popularly known as the Hot Priest calendar by the thousands of tourists who buy one in Rome every year. Yet some sceptics have long suspected that the hunks in dog collars are not priests at all. A hunch confirmed this month when a Matt Damon lookalike who has long been a fixture on the calendar cover was unmasked as a flight attendant from Verona. It was a joke, says Giovanni Galizia, 39, who was 17 when a photographer asked him to pose in a priest outfit. And so there we are, you can buy one of those calendars in Rome. And that brings us to the end of the program here. Thank you for tuning in to Afternoon Live. My name is Ulla Langevad, and reading with me today was Pamela Peters. We look forward to your company again next time.
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On Vision Australia Radio, welcome to Letters to the Editor. From the Advertiser, the NT News and the Australian for Tuesday, the 9th of June 2026. I'm Carol Winter and I'm reading for you today. We start off with the Advertiser and Margaret Von Ruth's letter. It's been titled, Let Schools Teach. I refer to the story, Fix the Edububble, the Advertiser 86. As a former teacher educator, I am very familiar with education and the scrutiny it frequently receives. The outcome usually is that education, schools and teachers get a good going over to find out the flaws in the education process, causing current community concern. Schools seem to be expected to be the agents of the community and to produce products which will contribute to the overall wealth and well-being of everyone en masse. And so the system finds itself accountable for carrying out functions that used to be the province of the parents, the community, religious organisations, sporting organisations and cultures. If you stop to think, and most people don't appear to, that is a big ask. Your story seems to offer an honest and eminently sensible response to ballooning social expectations. Let schools teach and allow those with vested community interests to set about educating the community, top to bottom, themselves. The education dollar might then be more profitably spent instead of being frittered away on gung-ho projects that distract educators from focusing on their core duty of education. That letter comes from Margaret Van Ruth of Udunda. Curriculum politicised, says Rosemary McGrath. Parents and the school-going population have waited too long for the strident appraisal of the education curriculum by the Menzies Research Centre. We should be indebted to the report's author, Dr. Kevin Donnelly, for labelling the mess that passes as the Australian curriculum for Edubabble. Fix the Edubabble in the Advertiser 86. Generations since the 1970s have been short-changed by the politically advocated contortions of the curriculum, leading to this generation of teachers being insufficiently literate to know what they do not know, thus further vulnerable to the politically fashionable waffle, and with no discernment to make corrections. The situation is so dire that Dr. Donnelly indicates the needed adjustments should be prompt to avoid condemning future generations of children to the current curriculum. That taxpayers' funds were used in this way underlines the sad betrayal of what should have been the education investment in the next generations. One of the adverse results of this is seen in errors by state parliamentarians in legislation, vocabulary and sentence construction. They were the thoughts of Rosemary McGrath of Kensington. From John Langra, we need fresh ideas. If you want to learn about a very restrictive, unimaginative and unachievable curriculum system, read Fix the Edubabble in the Advertiser 86. There is no mention of a vital element of curriculum, namely good teacher training and instruction. If teachers were to verbally share the patterns and self-questions to ask in completing a number or language task, student achievement might improve. Memorising prescribed content and testing it has previously failed in the past. We badly need some fresh ideas. They were the thoughts of John Langra of Leabrook. And from KM Gunn now, go back to basics. It has been some time since I struggled through statistics at university, but I needed to use that knowledge last week. It was so long ago I had to check the formula I needed to use, but once done, it was basic mathematical skills that let me apply it to the data. When we talk about going back to the basics in education, this is why it is important. I still needed to know that in this instance, 2 and 2 make 4. I did not need to know the terms discrete or finite. I did not need to know set theory or coding. I had to be able to read and understand the words involved and then write a clear response. Politics, gender, religion, and race did not enter into this, but reading, writing, and arithmetic did. Information about the world around us and access to it has increased dramatically since many of us were at school.
This is all the more reason for school students to have a solid grounding in the basic skills. The three R's may sound old-fashioned, but without them, we cannot function as fully participating members of society. And that letter was written by K.M. Gunn of Kingswood. Des Kemp says, benefits outweigh debt. The cliché, you can have it all, but not all at once, readily comes to me with the SA budget. Treasurer Tom Koutsantonis is clearly establishing a plan for the future development of South Australia through completion of the much-needed infrastructure programs in progress to develop the state with research and development programs, bringing much-needed investment into the state, which will create jobs, with reference to Debt Shop Boys, the Advertiser 5-6. Sure, our state debt will exceed the projected $53 billion by the end of this decade. But the expansion and long-term effects of structural developments, investment and jobs will far outweigh our debt. We live in the best state in this country, and having good living standards far outweighs the larger states that are trying to have everything at once to convince their people why they are the best. And that letter was from Des Kemp of Port Hughes. We now move to what you are saying in text talk, and we hear from Dino of Woodcroft first. Toll roads in Adelaide would be a foolish added expense to the daily commute. For instance, pay the toll into Adelaide, pay for overpriced parking, then pay the toll to go home. Another unnecessary dip into the ever-diminishing pay packet after the daily petrol bill. And Dave Rawson from Encounter Bay says, Mark Brogan, in Letters 8-6, all of us who drive on our roads contribute to their wear and tear, but just charging trucks a toll would surely serve to drive up prices of the goods they transport across the nation, in particular food. Greg Baldwin, Emu Bay, says, any government introducing a toll road to South Australia would be committing political suicide. And from George Armstrong, if Donald Trump continues his escapades in the Middle East, he could electorally be in dire straits. And lastly in text talk, we hear from E. McCrow of Stirling. Carol Whitlock in Boomer 8-6 hit the nail on the head. To access information in my day, we had to find a relevant book, find the information, write it down, reread and remember it. These days, with Siri, it goes in one ear and out the other. Staying with the Advertiser, we go back to some more letters, and we have one from Bob Rubalt of Seacombe Heights. Silent majority arises. Rod Yates is right in Who to Vote For, Letters 6-6. One Nation has no experience in opposition and is lacking in all areas of policy and finance. And while that is of some concern, it's not the overarching concern of One Nation voters. Many believe the country is run by bureaucrats anyway. No, I believe the prime grievance of the One Nation voter is the Labor-Liberal bipartisan support for multiculturalism. Migrants to this country should understand Australians were never asked if they wanted multiculturalism. The concept was imposed on them by the political establishment. Now, through One Nation, the silent majority is determined to be silent no more. The major political parties would do well not to ignore their grievances. And they were the thoughts of Bob Rubalt, Seacombe Heights. Caution on One Nation, says Marianne Higgins. When Anthony Albanese rages against populism, it is confirmation he is afraid of the rising popularity of One Nation. He is also unaware that populism is democracy in action. As the master of moral and political conviction of conservative liberal policies, Tony Abbott takes the reins as president of the Federal Liberal Party, supporting opposition leader Angus Taylor in lockstep with Nationals leader Matt Canavan. There is every likelihood of the coalition forming the next government in 2 years. Susan Lee, through her role as opposition leader for 9 months of moderate appeasement and policy silence, betrayed the Conservative Liberals who drifted to One Nation. As Abbott has said, the management has changed and Conservatives are back in control.
The exuberance and rapid rise of one nation should be treated with caution. 2 years is indeed a long time in politics. And they were the thoughts of Marianne Higgins of Rose Park. Rob Atkinson's letter's been titled Users Should Pay Toll. Has the old toll gate left an unfortunate legacy? Does everybody have to pay for the New South Road even if they don't use it? Referencing letters 8-6. Other states and parts of the world have tolls and the users pay. I can understand why the users don't want to pay. The money saved equals less debt and is fiduciary responsibility, but is it political wise? The saved money could be used for extra housing, hospitals, schools and road safety improvements. Support to where it is needed, not necessarily wanted. It's a very hard political call. And that was from Rob Atkinson of Unley Park. The next letter's been written by Roger Bates. It's titled Elder Discrimination. Do the cash grabs mentioned in the federal budget amount to elder discrimination? Several of the measures planned are aimed squarely at the older generation, the ones who worked and paid taxes all their lives and are now having more taken by Anthony Albanese's raiders. The bigger one that will cause trouble for elders is the elimination of the seniors' private health rebate, possibly forcing many back into the public system. That was Roger Bates of Paralawi. Ken Grundy says under the title Migration Questioned. Colin Fraser, in Population and Taxes, Letters 8-6, and others who claim we need more immigration to boost population for the sake of our economy and related benefits, should ask themselves two questions. The first question is, were we better off when we had 22 million people in Australia? The second question is, were we even better off when we had 18 million people? Natural increase is good, and it allows infrastructure to grow in proportion, whereas Adelaide is now known as a traffic jam. And that was from Ken Grundy of Narracourt. Plan your journey, says Richard Bentley. Luckily, most people visiting Adelaide, unlike your correspondent in An Irritating City, Letters 8-6, enjoy the experience and many come back for more. While discarded scooters are a pain, who to blame, the last rider or the company? It is not too much effort to put them right, push them out of harm's way, which I do. With respect to coffee, we have many shops. Test a few until you find your style. Finally, public transport. As a visitor, you should make the effort to learn the ropes. We have two wonderful aides available on the phone to make sure you don't miss the bus, train or tram at your chosen stop. Master them before you leave your accommodation. Failing that, ask passengers at your stop or transport staff who are usually friendly and helpful. If you return, come prepared. And that letter was from Richard Bentley of Mile End. Support Taiwan, says Bruce Farquhar. His letter starts with, China claims that Taiwan is part of China, referencing Taiwan on edge as China flexes the advertiser 8-6, but history shows that the reverse is more the case. During World War II, the Allies provided weapons and supplies to both the Chinese nationals and the communists to bolster their resistance to the Japanese occupation. The nationals put up a sterling effort to beat the occupation forces while the communists stockpiled most of the weapons to use after the war to forcefully take over the running of the country. No elections, just brute force, in which millions died during and after the forceful overthrow and the continuing suppression to this day of anyone or any group who has the slightest difference of opinion with the ruling class. The nationals retreated to Taiwan, which has developed into a thriving, open society with free elections, a fair judicial system, and all the other positives of a democracy. One hopes that the Australian government and the rest of the Western world demonstrate full support for Taiwan and do not concede to the bullying tactics of the authoritarian Chinese Communist Party. And that letter was written by Bruce Farquhar of Hyde Park. Peter Bergen says, playing on for Neil.
the Neil Danaher Foundation, the AFL, and the Collingwood and Melbourne teams are to be highly commended for playing on, strongly endorsing and exhibiting Danaher's values of courage, selfishness, and the belief that attitude is a choice, with service to others, resilience, and maintaining hope. With reference to Neil will be looking down as we play on in the Advertiser 8-6. The choice of one banner with both teams entering the oval together and the one circle of both teams and umpires honouring Danaher was a fitting tribute to the great man. There appeared to be one united team of 90,000 supporters in blue beanies, united as one for the Fight MND cause. What a sensational celebration of the great man. When all is said and done, on this day, more was done than said. And that letter was written by Peter Bergen of Happy Valley. The last letter in the Advertiser has been written by Andrew Fraser. It's titled, Tired of Punctures. I'm getting frustrated wasting my time and money repairing punctures in my car's tyres due to screws and nails that are left on the road. Surely builders can make the effort to keep the roads clear of any building products likely to cause punctures. I've had 3 tech screws in my car tyres in the last 6 months at $40 each to repair. Surely Salisbury City Council has litter inspectors who can check building sites to ensure no screws, etc., are left on the roads to cause punctures in ratepayers' tyres. And where a

pay is $90,000. So Albo got a pay increase of more than the yearly pay of 50% of Australian workers, and the federal minions now get just short of $150,000 more than the average worker. How did we let this happen? Gillard was a great PM. She realised the problems when Pollies had to vote for a pay rise and was embarrassed when the public objected. So with her clever lawyer's brain, she decided to avoid the public voting process and created a noiseless private quongo. She formed a quongo independent of ministerial control. Unfortunately for us, independent is disingenuous in its use, as the lawyer set the terms of reference, which controls the works of the tribunal, and the Pollies get their pay rises with neither the risk of a no vote nor the pain of a public rebuke. And that letter was from Nilly Moir of Nightcliffe. Questions untouched, says Nicola Coulter. Matt Cunningham is right to question the Territory's gravy phone plane. But the deeper issue is not another flight, another clinic opening, or another group of people travelling to Alice Springs. The deeper issue is that we have built a system that too often rewards activity while failing to ask what actually changed. I worked in the NGO sector for more than a decade. I have sat on NGO boards and written, secured and reported against government grants. I need the rhythm of this system, how many people attended, how many workshops were delivered, how many stakeholders were consulted, how many resources were produced. These things are counted because they are easy to count. But the harder questions are too often left untouched. Did something change? Did people become safer? Did housing improve? Did families get more stability? Did alcohol, drug and gambling harm reduce? Did children become safer? Did local people gain more control over decisions that affect their lives? And that letter was written by Nicola Coulter in Darwin. Moving now to the social scene section in the NT News, and there are two topics for comment by NT readers which have been posted across social media platforms. The first topic for comment is King's Birthday Tsunami Scare for Darwin. Tracy Du says, OMG, it wasn't just Darwin that would have been affected. The whole of the NT coast was, that is including Gove. We do exist. Ruth Newcomb says, don't worry, we are all still in bed, too cold to get out of it. Tim Broadbent wrote, how's the wave going to get over the Owen Stanley Mountains of PNG? Big wave. Buffhead says, it's one of the biggest quakes of all time and more are on the way. It's all happening because of the sun. Today we have been having massive solar electromagnetic flares from the sun, which creates earthquakes, volcanoes and other weather anomalies. Sergi Zephyr writes, okay, grab your surfboards. And from Karen Manning, when the alert system kicks in, by the time we find out, it's all over Red Rover. Plus, where the bloody hell are we going if a big wave comes? Laugh out loud, pretty flat up here. And lastly on that topic, Elizabeth Conway says, at the beach, waiting for the waves. The second topic for comment is Minister slams Parks Australia over closure of key attractions. NT Driver Guide Escorted Touring has written, we need some solid action. Some operators are 70% down, and the unreliability of Parks Australia with more broken promises gives doubt for the 2027 season too. How do we sell our products with no trust in the product ourselves? Parks need to come clean with this and stand up to all stakeholders of the park. It's hurting everyone. Open or close it. $500 for a permit plus park fees for each individual. It's embarrassing. Tourism puts millions into promoting the top end. Operators are spending thousands to be embarrassed and have their ethics compromised. NT Parks and the Kimberley got it together. Why can't Kakadu? Jesse S. Gravitron says, but you can't rebuild a remote road when it's pouring with rain, particularly not when the rain is what wrecked the road. Gary Willis comments, the rain stopped at the end of April. It is now June. No excuses, and they still have the cheek to charge tourists money to enter the park.

0: And the last comment comes from Wally Leavold. Wasn't Douglas Hot Springs Park closed because of no bore water for the toilets? No excuse now not to open it back up. On Vision Australia Radio, you're listening to Letters to the Editor. From the Advertiser, the NT News and the Australian for Tuesday, the 9th of June, 2026. We now move on to the Australian. And the first few letters come under the title Memo Socialist Leaders, Hanson Rise, Democracy in Action. Peter D. Circuit has written first. The latest news poll results should not come as any surprise to those who take even a moderate interest in federal politics with reference to tearing down status quo, age 6. There is not much going on in Australia today that we can be happy about. Government spending across the whole nation is out of control. As a result of this, inflation is nowhere near what the RBA wants it to be, despite quite pointed commentary aimed at government spending. Divisions within our society are at an all-time high. Jewish people live in fear of their lives while the federal government sits on its hands, contemplating how it is going to respond to the findings of a royal commission. The issues related to the high cost of living are distressing for many. The most troubling aspect of all this is the recent budget produced by Anthony Albanese and Jim Chalmers, both recognised as committed socialists. Part and parcel of where Australia finds itself today must be attributed to the modus operandi of a Prime Minister who has fallen deeply in love with fighting Tories, who today number more than half the Australian voting public. There could be many recently elected federal Labor MPs who might face defeat at the next election. It is not great to be a one-term MP. And that comes from Peter D. Circuit, Sandringham in Victoria. Augusta Monroe says, "Modern Australia has been built on the hard work and commitment of migrants and their descendants. As the nation regularly takes in more migrants, many of whom become permanent residents or citizens. I would like to express my disgust at any policy that could refuse permanent residents welfare rights and makes them sell their property. There are many permanent residents who have spent their working life here, earning, spending and contributing to the Australian economy as much as anyone can. Are some politicians seriously suggesting these permanent residents cannot receive a welfare or own a property after 60, 70 or more years in Australia?" They were the thoughts of Augusta Monroe, Dural in New South Wales. And from Marianne Higgins. "When Anthony Albanese rages against populism, it is confirmation he is afraid of the rising popularity of One Nation, surpassing him in the polls. He is also unaware, as the leader of a socialist government, that populism is, in fact, democracy in action. The exuberance and rapid rise of One Nation should be treated with caution. It does not have a history or longevity, and a political journalist, Jeff Chambers, warned, One Nation has a shocking record when it comes to internal bickering, picking credible candidates, and keeping elected members inside the tent. With reference to Smorgasbord of Chaos, Feast of Options 2-6. 2 years is indeed a long time in politics." That comes from Marianne Higgins of Rose Park in SA. Tim Abrams writes, "For both decades, Australian governments of both persuasions understood the importance of standing shoulder to shoulder with fellow democracies and our most trusted ally, the United States. Instead, this government has too often projected uncertainty, inconsistency, and strategic ambiguity at a time when authoritarian powers are becoming more assertive. Anthony Albanese and Penny Wong appear more focused on political optics than demonstrating the resolve and leadership needed to protect Australia's national interests and international credibility. Perhaps this helps explain the growing popularity of One Nation." That letter was written by Tim Abrams of Beecroft in New South Wales. John Field says, "News poll confirms One Nation continues to gain support across the country, and the major parties can no longer pretend it isn't happening. If one nation wants to turn that momentum into real political weight, it must start fronting up with clear spokespeople and detailed policies across the major portfolios. This is the party's greatest weakness, and unless it fixes it, its rise could stall. And that letter was written by John Field, Coulomb Beach in Queensland. The last letter under this topic comes from Scott Sturgis. I am bemused by the complaints about One Nation's lack of policies. Apart from a few high-profile ones to attract voters' attention, it does not need them. Australia's hundreds of thousands of public servants, for better or for worse, keep the country rolling along not too badly, so do not need minuscule policy ideas to take to an election. Once elected, One Nation can then solve specific problems as they arise. And that letter was from Scott Sturgis, Battery Hill in Queensland. Moving on now to letters on other topics. The first one's been written by Mary Hackshaw and it's been titled New Zealand Proof of Wrecking Ball Effect of Budgets Property Tax Changes. New Zealand Prime Minister Christopher Luxon told it like it was in stating that capital gains tax would be like a wrecking ball through the New Zealand economy. Australians could be likened to frogs in a pot of boiling water with the imposition of taxes on every aspect of property ownership. By comparison, New Zealand has no capital gains tax, land tax or stamp duty. Property owners pay council rates and that is where it starts and ends. The elderly can downsize without being penalised with the imposition of a tax on their new smaller property. The axing of negative gearing by the Jacinda Ardern government was like a wrecking ball on the rental market, which has since been reversed by the Luxon government. Still, people are living in garages and cars because of the loss of rentals as landlords fled to more tax-friendly investments. Labor just doesn't get it. And that letter was from Mary Hackshaw, Northwood in Victoria. Riley Brown says, under that same heading, more and more details are emerging on the adverse impact of the Albanese government's capital gains tax and negative gearing changes, referencing uncharitable tax reform, a new threat to our civil society, 8.6. We now know CGT on discretionary trusts will have an impact for charitable organisations. Labor's stated aim of addressing intergenerational inequity is a ruse. It is purely a tax grab designed to fund the government's electoral war chest for token cash payouts sometime in the future. Unintended consequences is a basic economic concept. It is something that Anthony Albanese, Jim Chalmers, the Treasury boffins and the entire Labor caucus fail to acknowledge. That's what happens when ideology is placed ahead of economic rationalism. And that letter was from Riley Brown, Bondi Beach in New South Wales. Vicky Sanderson writes under a new heading, Migration Mugging. Simon Benson, in long-term housing crisis to haunt ALP to election 8-6, characterises the bigger picture of the housing crisis in this country as due to a combination of causes, including regulatory restraints and skills and supply chain shortage. But none of these constraints overshadows the dynamic of immigration numbers. The public knows it and the government knows it. House seekers also know it when they are outnumbered and outbid by newly arrived bidders. We may try to disguise the reality of the pressure of providing housing for our children with jargon such as NOM, net overseas migration, or the difference between long-term arrivals and long-term departures. But that is all it is, regulatory jargon. This is what being mugged by reality really means, and the Australian public knows it. And that letter was written by Vicky Sanderson of Cremorne in New South Wales. Under the title Hasty Criticism, we hear from Bill Pennell. When Andrew Hastie recently advocated promotion of local manufacturers, he was subjected to strident criticism. The report on overseas interest in the Australian-developed Ghost Bat autonomous aircraft would suggest it is Hastie rather than his detractors who has the more pragmatic and adventurous perspective, referencing Ghost Bat sales are poised to take off, 8.6. Add this to the general interest in the Ghost Shark and Speartooth autonomous underwater vehicles, and it would seem Australia is on the cusp of making a significant contribution to the new world of autonomous weaponry. This is hardly surprising, as this country has a long and honourable history of developments that have made significant contributions to the well-being of humanity. Refrigeration, spray-on skin, Google Maps, cardiac pacemakers, the electric drill, cochlear implants, the ultrasound scanner, Wi-Fi technology, and the list goes on. Quantum computing, in which Australia is right at the cutting edge of development, could, if successful, overcome the very substantial and limiting requirement for large amounts of water and energy by AI data processing centres. Historically, people of vision, Galileo, Charles Darwin, and our own Barry Marshall and Robin Warren, with their revolutionary treatment of duodenal ulcers, are examples of creative geniuses who had, at some stage, been criticised for the nature of their creative intuitions. And that was from Bill Pannell of Dalkeith in WA. The last letter in The Australian's been written by Tim Doe. It's titled Calculating AI Effect. The use of artificial intelligence by students can perhaps be compared to the use of electronic calculators when they became widely available in the 1970s. Teachers worried that the use of calculators would lead to the abandonment of the need to memorise multiplication tables. However, students were still taught multiplication and then tested in the classroom in the absence of calculators. Even so, mastery of multiplication is now not as important. Similarly, AI may lead to students' knowledge of historical facts and figures becoming less important, but in any case, this knowledge can still be learnt and it can be assessed. And that was from Tim Doe, Bellarive in Tasmania. And that completes our readings from the letters to the editor. I'm Carol Winter and was reading for you today. This program is heard regularly at this time and repeated the following weekday at 6:30 a.m. here on Vision Australia Radio, 1197 a.m. in Adelaide, VA Radio on digital and online at varadio.org, broadcasting in both Darwin and Adelaide.
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0: 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I'm John Wilson. Our first article is titled Israel and Iran Step Back from a Renewed Conflict After Trump Calls for Halt. And it's written by Jason Burke and Lorenzo Tondo. Fears of a return to a full-scale regional war in the Middle East eased on Monday as Israel and Iran said they had halted attacks on each other after an appeal from Donald Trump to, quote, immediately stop shooting. Benjamin Netanyahu, Israel's prime minister, acknowledged the halt in fighting with Iran in a televised speech, but vowed to respond with force to future attacks. At present, the fire on this front has been halted, because after the terrorist regime in Tehran was struck, it stopped attacking us, Netanyahu said. If that terrorist regime makes the mistake of attacking us again, we will respond with force. The recent wave of Iranian ballistic missile attacks on Israel and the retaliatory strikes by Israel warplanes on Iran marked the most direct confrontation since an April ceasefire. Yemen's Iran-aligned Houthi rebels also fired at Israel and warned that they would target Israeli-affiliated ships in the Red Sea, further escalating tension. Any new ceasefire within the ceasefire is very fragile, analysts say, with multiple flashpoints that could lead to fresh exchanges of strikes and missile barrages at any moment. Israeli officials have rejected repeated Iranian efforts to link any definitive ceasefire to Israel stopping its offensive in Lebanon against Hezbollah, which has close ties with Tehran. On Monday, Israel's defense minister said Israel would continue to operate against Hezbollah in Lebanon and strike Beirut if the militant Islamist movement attacked Israel. Any Iranian attempt to link Lebanon and Iran and attack Israel will be met with great force, as happened yesterday, Israel Katz said. Israel's attacks on the southern suburbs of Beirut, a stronghold of Hezbollah, triggered Iran's missile barrages on Sunday. Iran also remained defiant. Mohammad Baqir Ghalibaf is Iran's parliamentary speaker and most senior negotiator, said on Monday that Tehran would not tolerate what it called repeated violation. So long as you lack a genuine willingness to build trust, Iran's response will remain the same, he posted on X. Trump has leaned on Israel to stop its attacks in Lebanon to allow room for a deal to end the wider war with Iran, including an obscenity-filled rebuke of Netanyahu in a phone call last week, according to a report by Axios. The US website reported on Monday Trump's claims that he had again scolded Netanyahu. "I said, Bibi, you better be careful or you will be on your own very soon," he was quoted as saying. However, the Israeli Prime Minister faces an election later this year and is under domestic pressure to continue efforts to degrade Hezbollah's ability to attack Israel. On Monday, there were reports of new launches of rockets by Hezbollah, which has been armed and funded by Iran for decades. And those rockets were fired into northern Israel and of a strike by Israel near Tyre in southern Lebanon. Israel's recent attacks on Iran included a strike on an Iranian petrochemical complex. The Israeli military said it had also struck and dismantled Iran's defense systems deployed across several areas in the country. Iranian state television reported the sound of explosions in Isfahan, Karaj, Tabriz, and Tehran. Iran's military headquarters said it had, quote, delivered a painful response, quote, to Israel for its attacks on Lebanon, including Sunday's strikes on the outskirts of Beirut. Iran's Islamic Revolutionary Guard Corps said it had targeted two military bases in Israel, an Iranian missile fragment caused damage to several homes in a West Bank settlement, but no injuries were reported. The sudden surge of violence shook financial markets, sending oil prices up 5% and threatening further price rises for fuel around the world. Stocks rose when both sides appeared to agree to halt the exchanges for now. The new violence has also complicated Trump's push to end the war, launched by the US and Israel on 28 February, with strikes that killed the then supreme leader Ayatollah Ali Khamenei. A ceasefire announced 2 months ago paused all-out warfare though sporadic clashes in the Gulf have continued. In one of a flurry of social media posts, Trump on Monday said Israel and Iran both wanted an immediate ceasefire. Final negotiations on peace are proceeding, subject to ignorance or stupidity getting in its way. He added that a US blockade of Iranian ports would remain in place until a final deal was reached. Esmail Baghai, an Iranian foreign ministry spokesman, said Tehran was exchanging messages with Washington in an atmosphere of, quote, extreme suspicion, quote. Israel's actions in Lebanon, whether carried out with US knowledge and consent or not, had been aimed at sabotaging diplomacy, he added. No one believes that the Zionist regime would carry out any action without prior coordination and cooperation with the United States. It is perfectly natural that the diplomatic process initiated to put an end to this imposed war would be affected, he said. Iran also threatened to expand the conflict further, with potentially disastrous consequences for the world economy. The Houthis, the Yemen-based militia movement with close ties to Tehran, pledged in a statement to stop Israel's maritime navigation in the Red Sea, and said they had also fired missiles at Israel in recent days. The Houthis have so far largely stayed out of the regional war. They control the mouth of the Red Sea, which has gained significance as an alternative route for millions of barrels a day of Middle East oil, otherwise blocked by Iran's closure to most shipping in the Strait of Hormuz. 15 people were injured across Iran in the latest Israeli attacks, 14 of them in Mashahar County, but no deaths had been reported, Iran's National Emergency Organization said. The Israeli ambulance service said no casualties had been reported from the missile launches towards Israel. Israel invaded Lebanon in March after Hezbollah fired across the border in solidarity with Tehran at the beginning of the current war. More than 3,500 people have been killed by Israeli strikes in Lebanon, while Hezbollah has killed at least 29 Israeli soldiers in Lebanon and 3 Israeli civilians. On Monday night, Lebanon's health ministry said that an Israeli strike on the southern city of Tyre had killed 5 people and injured 8, 4 of whom were Red Cross paramedics. Iran's negotiation demands include a ceasefire in Lebanon and the withdrawal of Israeli forces, the unfreezing of half of Iran's frozen overseas assets, and a form of Iranian management over the Strait of Hormuz, which before the war carried a fifth of the world's crude oil and liquefied natural gas. Tehran also wants to postpone any detailed discussions about how Iran might assure the US it is not seeking a nuclear weapon, such as by downblending its highly enriched uranium stockpile. Iranian negotiators have been under internal pressure from a small but vocal group of hardliners in the parliament to abandon the talks altogether. Others claim specific aspects of the deal are too ambiguous and need to be tightened. Danny Orbach, a military historian at Israel's Hebrew University, said that in launching the strikes, Israel had sent a message to Washington that no final agreement with Iran could be reached if Israelis' interests were ignored. Because if it tramples too heavily on Israeli interests, Israel can overturn the table, Orbach said. And that article was headed, Israel and Iran step back from renewed conflict after Trump calls for halt. This article is headed, powerful earthquake in southern Philippines leaves at least 35 dead, and is written by Natasha May with help from the Associated Press and Agence France-Presse as agencies. At least 35 people have died after a magnitude 7.8 earthquake shook part of the southern Philippines early on Monday, collapsing buildings and triggering tsunami alerts. The quake hit early in the morning, about 20 km off the coast of Sarangani province, with tremors felt strongly across Mindanao and 420 km away in the city of Manado on the Indonesian island of Sulawesi. Authorities were verifying preliminary reports of 35 people killed and 144 injured across Mindanao, mostly from falling debris and landslides, according to civil defence officials. They told people not to enter damaged homes and other infrastructure because of the threat of aftershocks. Video, verified by Guardian, shows the collapse of the upper floor of a Jollibee restaurant, a popular fast food chain, as well as the outer concrete walls of a commercial complex giving way in General Santos City, near the epicentre of the quake. In Davao del Sur, part of the high school collapsed as students gathered outside. A video shared by the local radio network Bombo Radio showed. Images of a convenience store in General Santos City showed its entrance destroyed, with smashed glass and overturned benches strewn across the street outside. Power outages were reported, and people were urged to go to higher ground. The quake's epicenter was 13 kilometres southwest of General Santos City, and its focus was 10 kilometres underground, according to the Philippine Institute of Volcanology and Seismology, in its initial report. It struck at 7:37 a.m. local time. The U.S. Geological Survey said the magnitude was 7.8, with a depth of 55 kilometres. Tsunami warnings were cancelled after more than 6 hours in the southern Philippines, northern Indonesia, and the Malaysian state of Sabah on Borneo Island, where residents in coastal areas had been told to evacuate immediately to higher ground. The President of the Philippines, Ferdinand Marcos Jr., said evacuation centres were ready and operational as government agencies continued to assess the damage and clear the routes needed for rescue operations. The national government is moving and we will not leave Mindanao behind, he said in a statement. Residents felt the earthquake tremors in Indonesia's North Sulawesi and North Maluku provinces. The Philippines is one of the world's most disaster-prone countries and is often hit by earthquakes and volcanic eruptions because of its location on the Pacific Ring of Fire, an arc of seismic faults around the ocean. The archipelago is also hit by about 20 typhoons and tropical storms a year. The earthquake struck as public schools reopened for a new academic year. A video taken at Mahayay Elementary School in Davao showed panicked pupils scrambling for safety during the morning flag ceremony. The Philippines Red Cross reported attending 3 high schools to support students traumatized by the quake. Marcos Jr. ordered the suspension of schools in affected areas until further notice. The safety of our children comes first, he said. Carmela Fonbueno contributed to this report, which was headed, Powerful Earthquake in Southern Philippines Leaves at Least 35 Dead. On Vision Australia Radio, you're listening to selected readings from The Guardian International, taken from the website theguardian.com. This article is headed Severe Stress on Oceans as Rate of Sea Level Rise Doubles in 10 Years, UN Warns. And it was written by Karen McVeigh. The world's oceans are under, quote, severe and accelerating, quote, pressure from human activities, with the rate of sea level rise double that of a decade ago, according to a damning assessment from the United Nations. The intensifying stresses, which include pollution and large-scale industrial fishing, are cumulative, said the report, resulting in widespread biodiversity loss and putting ocean systems under severe strain. The UN's third World Ocean Assessment, which reflects the work of nearly 600 scientists from 86 countries, looked at the ocean's health from 2021 to 2025. The previous report, that covered up to 2018, found persistent degradation of the marine environment. 5 years on, scientists know more about the cumulative impacts of anthropogenic pressures on the ocean, and the latest report shows just how much of the damage has been done in the past few years. The scientists' key findings include: sea levels continue to rise at an increasing rate, from 2 mil a year prior to 2015 to 4.3 mil a year in 2023. 16% of the increase in global ocean heat since 1955 occurred after 2018. The greatest relative warming has been observed in the Atlantic Ocean and the southern parts of the Indian and Pacific Oceans. And the final key finding is that large gaps in knowledge persist, with only 27% of the ocean floor mapped by 2025. Deep sea ecosystems remain poorly understood. Antonio Guterres, the UN Secretary General, said, "We cannot keep treating the ocean as limitless. Urgent global collaboration is needed to protect marine ecosystems. We must build a new relationship with the ocean that is grounded in science, framed by international law, and built on shared responsibility across the nations, sectors, and generations." The report said significant progress had been made in ocean protection, including the landmark High Seas Treaty, which came into force this year and put in place international rules to protect the two-thirds of the global ocean that lies outside any country's jurisdiction. This, as well as 56 other ocean protection treaties, had improved global ability to protect biodiversity and reduce harmful subsidies and manage resources, the report said. However, it concluded that governance remained fragmented across sectors and regions, and that strengthening coordination was critical. The ocean, which covers more than 70% of the planet, plays a central role in regulating climate, maintaining biodiversity, and providing food, minerals, and energy for humans. According to the report, it has already absorbed 90% of the excess heat and 30% of the carbon dioxide released into the atmosphere by the burning of fossil fuels. Ocean currents redistribute heat at global and local scales, but currents are changing and their impacts on future climate breakdown are poorly understood, the report found. The report also calculated that 52.1 million tons of plastic a year enter the ocean, contributing to the 24.4 ton of microplastic particles that impact more than 4,000 marine species. Rafael González Quirós, joint coordinator of the group of experts for the Third World Ocean Assessment, said, "The imperative for a healthy and resilient ocean has never been more urgent. Global collaborations and research and our increased understanding of the ocean provide essential insights into the state of marine ecosystems, the profound changes they are undergoing, and the need for our care. The main drivers affecting the marine environment include human population growth and demographic changes, technological advances, changing government structures, and social and economic and geopolitical instability, the report found. For instance, the global population increased from 7.7 billion in 2017 to 8.2 billion by late 2024. More than a third of people live within 100 kilometres of coasts, and 11% live on land less than 10 metres above sea level. Greenpeace said the findings of the report, published on World Oceans Day, should serve as an urgent wake-up call to governments to protect our planet's last untouched frontier from deep-sea mining and industrial fishing. Lucas Meas, Greenpeace's global ocean campaigner, said, "We are calling on governments to create fully protected ocean sanctuaries that will close vast areas of the ocean off from extractive human activities. Governments have promised to protect 30% of the world's ocean by 2030, the minimum scientists say we need for the ocean to be able to recover." And that article was headed, "Severe Stress on Oceans as Rate of Sea Level Rise Doubles in 10 Years, UN Warns." This article is headed, "Kennedy Center Removes Trump's Name from Its Website After US Judge's Order," and is written by Maya Yang. The Kennedy Center has removed Trump's name from its website after a US district judge's order last month to remove the US president's name from the performing arts venue. The removal of Trump's name from the website on Monday came just days before a deadline instructed by the center's general counsel to remove all references to the president by the 12th of June. In a memo reported by the Washington Post last Thursday, the center's general counsel referred to U.S. District Judge Christopher Cooper's order to take down all references to a Trump Kennedy Center, telling employees, "To comply with this order, you must immediately change email signatures, letterheads, and other documents to reflect the name, such as John F. Kennedy Center for the Performing Arts or Kennedy Center. Other changes, such as to templates and forms, signage, brochures, and website pages, must be completed no later than Friday, June 12, 2026, the memo added. The front of the performing arts venue in Washington, D.C. still reads the Donald J. Trump and the John F. Kennedy Memorial Center for the Performing Arts as of Monday afternoon. According to Cooper's ruling, the venue cannot be renamed without an act of Congress. The Kennedy Center's organic structure makes crystal clear that the center is to be named for President Kennedy, and it cannot bear any other formal name or public memorial based on the board's unilateral say-so. Congress gave the Kennedy Center its name, and only Congress can change it," Cooper wrote in his 94-page opinion. Cooper also temporarily blocked the venue from closing down this summer for renovations, a decision in response to Trump's hand-picked board at the center, who approved his $257 million revitalization project that would have shuttered the center for 2 years. After Cooper's decision, Trump lambasted the judge on social media in a 578-word statement, saying last month, "I have no interest in continuing what could only be a hopeless journey into never, never land." And that article was headed, "Kennedy Center Removes Trump's Name from Its Website After US Judge's Order." The title of this article is, "France and Germany Abandoned Joint Project to Build European Jet Fighter," and it's written by John Henley. France and Germany have concluded that the companies involved in building a joint fighter jet will not be able to reach an agreement and have abandoned the project, officials in Berlin have said, in a blow to Europe's common defence efforts. The French President Emmanuel Macron and the German Chancellor Friedrich Merz had, quote, reached the shared assessment that the companies will not be able to come together, quote, an official told Agence France-Presse. They acknowledge this reality. Macron and Merz's predecessor, Angela Merkel, launched the Future Combat Air System, or FCAS, in 2017 to replace France's Rafale jets and the Eurofighter used by Germany and Spain by about 2040. But the 100 billion euro project has been dogged by disagreements between the companies involved, France's Dassault Aviation and the European airspace group Airbus, representing German and Spanish interests. And the disagreements are over leadership and control of the development program. Dassault reportedly insisted on being the lead partner in the jet's development in order to protect its intellectual property, while Airbus pushed for a more equal partnership involving significant technology transfers. Paris and Berlin were also understood to be at loggerheads over the type of jet, with France seeking a single European model, but Germany saying its needs were not the same because French planes needed to carry nuclear weapons and land on aircraft carriers. Merz has previously openly questioned whether developing a crewed sixth-generation fighter still makes sense for his country's air force, and has said EU member states do not all have the same military hardware requirements. The abandonment of the FCAS project is a heavy blow to efforts by European countries to cooperate more closely on defence, after decades of underinvestment and faced with a hostile Russia and an increasingly unreliable US. The program includes the jet fighter at the heart of the disagreement, but also drones and a high-security combat data cloud. European sources told Reuters it was possible the development of the latter two elements could continue. A German government source also told AFP the actual core of FCAS is to be continued as a European system, describing it as a, quote, nervous system that networks aircraft, drones and other components into an integrated whole, quote. Macron's office did not immediately comment. With French elections scheduled for next year, Paris is understood to see some form of positive outcome from one of the outgoing president's landmark projects as important. German government sources said Merz and Macron had discussed the US decision to announce an end to the troubled project on Friday on the sidelines of a summit between EU and Western Balkans leaders in Montenegro. Both had previously tried unsuccessfully to persuade Airbus and Dassault to reach agreement, but despite last-ditch efforts to salvage the project and public declarations by both leaders that they were determined for it to succeed, the rift between Paris and Berlin had become increasingly clear in recent months. Two mediators, one from each country, were tasked in March with coming up with proposals to rescue the initiative, but were unable to do so. While the head of Dassault insisted the company could handle the project alone and did not want it to be co-managed, there was no immediate comment on Monday from Dassault or Airbus. And that article was headed France and Germany abandon joint project to build European fighter jet. And that completes our readings from The Guardian International, taken from the website theguardian.com. I'm John Wilson, and I was also your panel operator and your editor. This program is produced in our Adelaide studios. It can be heard regularly at this time on Vision Australia Radio, VA Radio Digital, and online at varadio.org.
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4: On Vision Australia Radio, welcome to Selected Readings from the 5th of June publication of The Guardian Weekly, A Week in the Life of the World. I'm Gwen Phillips and I am your reader today. And we begin with a couple of items in the big story, the first being a monument to confused ambition. It comes from Patrick Wintour. Has Trump reached his Vietnam moment? Though far shorter, the current Middle East war has exposed the strategic weakness of American firepower in an interconnected world. In a 1965 speech justifying the war in Vietnam, Lyndon B. Johnson argued that the goal was to ensure every country can shape its own destiny, since only in such a world could the U.S. secure its freedom. However, he also admitted such were infirmities of man that force must often precede reason and the waste of war the works of peace. It was the kind of elegant justification of the country's moral mission to which the success of U.S. presidential speechwriters have turned at times of war. Assured by limitless military superiority and filled with such noble intent, U.S. presidents have repeatedly been lured into launching wars only to find themselves confounded, ensnared, and then broken by their inability to overpower an inferior opponent they wholly misjudged. It seemed safe to assume this was a fate that would never befall Donald Trump. He was implacably opposed to endless war that seemed disconnected to the very everyday lives of his supporters. He would never equate military power with military victory. Yet Trump's little excursion to Iran, judging by the drafts of the potential peace arguments that are circulating, is being universally perceived as a defeat. Almost regardless of the outcome, most likely a return to the status quo, the war looks ill-conceived, a monument to confused aims, bad planning, and wrong assumptions. Ironically for Trump, the shadow of Vietnam has always loomed large, and not just because he repeatedly dodged the draft. In many ways, his political appeal is born of Vietnam. The Pulitzer Prize-winning author Frederick Loggerville, a professor of history at Harvard University, recently argued that many of the troubles that plague America today – alienation, resentment, cynicism, mistrust of government, the breakdown of civil discourse and of civic institutions, and the lack of accountability in powerful institutions – have their roots in the Vietnam War era. It is in this polarized political ecosystem that Trump was to blossom. Clearly, the domestic U.S. consequences of Iran will never match Vietnam. True, the war has been unpopular from the start, but society has not been torn apart by it. Only 13 body bags, each a personal tragedy, have been sent home. At the most, inflation caused by the energy shock will ensure an already unpopular president is punished in the midterms. The Vietnam War, in contrast, went on for years, led through the deaths of 58,220 U.S. soldiers, and is often perceived as the totemic and unmatchable example of U.S. hubris. By comparison with Vietnam, Iran feels more like a day trip. But in terms of consequence, it is still possible that the excursion will prove to be the bigger geopolitical turning point for the unrivaled superpower, the moment when the U.S. will have to concede it mishandled a war not just because it had no convincing battle plan, but also no grand strategy to match how the world works. The fall of Saigon in April 1975 did not have the widely forecast global fallout. The domino effect of communism sweeping Southeast Asia, as Henry Kissinger and Johnson feared, did not happen, save in Cambodia and Laos. By contrast, Trump's war of choice looks to be a signal of defeat that will have, in effect, in several fields. It marks the collapse of Israel's 20-year Iran strategy to produce regime change and will accelerate the already rapid decline in the influence of this Israeli government in Washington. The war is also prompting Gulf monarchies to reappraise their geopolitical relationships, including the question of whether the existence of US bases brings the security required. The fallout is likely to hit Europe hard. As a squeeze on living standards seeps through the global economy, centrist incumbents in France, Germany, and the UK may face an electoral beating that tears at the very architecture of the EU. The task will be harder if Trump acts on his threat to withdraw US troops from NATO states in retribution for their cowardly refusal to come to his aid. For the US foreign policy establishment, exemplified by the Council on Foreign Relations, the CFR, the missteps in Iran are the final confirmation that Trump's highly personalized, instinctive system of predatory diplomacy creates only more disorder. Last week, the CFR launched a fundamental review of U.S. strategy post-Trump. Its convener, Rebecca Lissner, has already warned that the war has delivered a potentially fatal blow to the U.S.-led international order that was already on life support. Allies were hedging, middle powers were forming their own coalitions, and regions once firmly in Washington's orbit were shifting towards new power centers, she said. The former State Department official, Myra Rapp Hooper, was more brutal at Chatham House, describing it as a superpower suicide. Not surprisingly, so universally damning are the global verdicts on Trump's war that he agonizes and balks at signing a document that will in essence get him back to where he started at a cost of $50 billion. His predicament is reminiscent of the one Johnson described to his wife Lady Bird in 1965. I have the choice to go in with great casualty lists or to get out with disgrace. It's like being in an airplane and I have to choose between crashing the plane or jumping out. I do not have a parachute. Indeed, Trump seems, in a few short months, to have raced through the stages of grief that Vietnam caused, according to Gideon Rose from the CFR, writing in Foreign Affairs. Rose says Trump's first replicated Johnson's Vietnam story of entry escalation, frustrated stalemate and negotiations. And then he moved on to the Nixon-Kissinger administration approach of blustery threats, followed by the realization of the need to extricate via an unsatisfying fudged deal. Trump's repeated threats to blow up countries have an eerie resemblance to Richard Nixon's delirium, as described by the former White House Chief of Staff H.R. Haldeman in his memoirs. Haldeman recalled Nixon explaining he could force the North Vietnamese into legitimate peace negotiations. The threat was the key, and Nixon coined a phrase for his theory. He said, "I call it the madman theory, Bob. I want the North Vietnamese to believe I've reached the point where I might do anything to stop the war." Trump also shares Kissinger's confidence that countries such as Iran and Vietnam cannot resist indefinitely. "I can't believe," Kissinger told his team in 1969, "that a little fourth-rate power like North Vietnam doesn't have a breaking point." For Vietnam, see Iran. Once the regime survived the chaos of the wave of assassinations of its leadership, including the loss of its supreme leader, it sensed it did not have a breaking point. Indeed, resistance is part of the Iranian national culture. Iran's leadership was also helped by Trump's fixation on applying the Venezuela model by locating someone within the country to take over, rather than fostering a wider insurrection that might have led to civil war. Thought Trump the downfall of the regime would happen within days. Once that did not happen, he flicked through a Rolodex of rationales, not making a television address on the war until the 2nd of April. By then, much of his audience, looking at the price of vehicle fuel, was lost. Johnson at least assiduously felt the need to explain why US servicemen were being sent abroad, and he saw it as his personal duty to try to unite the country in that cause. Indeed, he renounced the presidency once he sensed he was a barrier to the country's binding its wounds. And from Patrick Wintour, that was A Monument to Confused Ambition. Continuing in the big story with Deepa Prevet's article, we are only trying to survive right now, civilians left to suffer fallout from the war. Some Iranians hoped foreign intervention would unseat the regime, but instead they face a broken economy and further repression. As Donald Trump swung last week between threats of new military action against Iran and predictions that a lasting ceasefire deal was imminent, many Iranians were left exhausted and gripped by uncertainty. Despite the partial lifting of an internet shutdown that began when the war started on the 28th of February, fears of worsening repression at home have also fueled pessimism about the future among some of those to whom The Guardian spoke. Speaking over the phone from Tehran last month, Saeed, who participated in the widespread protests against the regime earlier this year and, like others, asked to use a pseudonym for safety reasons, said he feared that what he viewed as the worst possible outcome had now arrived. I predicted much earlier that if the US were to attack with promises of coming to our rescue and leaving us without a definitive plan like this current ceasefire, then it would be the worst outcome. The economy is worse than it was on the 28th of December when the protests began, and with the number of raids, arrests and executions daily, we have been left with an emboldened regime. We are truly in a terrible state, he said. For Saeed, the aftermath has deepened not only political fears, but also divisions within families, exposing generational fault lines over how the crisis is understood. Asked whether his views were widely shared, he described sharp disagreements among friends and relatives. Some of the elderly members in my family seem to think we, young protesters, are brainwashed and have brought shame to the country, he said. They believe everything said on state TV and don't realize the regime has been executing young people just because they were out protesting. They think they were spies. The anti-government protests that began in December and spread across the country were met with a deadly crackdown by security forces. Thousands were reported killed, more than 50,000 arrested, according to the US-based human rights

Kalashnikovs in an effort to prepare them to take up arms if the war resumes. Rallies by pro-government crowds in jeeps mounted with machine guns have flooded social media. Elnaz, a rights activist based in the capital, said, "Not everyone supports the system or is interested in war. The use of children and teenagers in checkpoint inspections, as well as the broadcast of weapons training on television, has caused widespread concern. Many child activists have protested, arguing that war should not be normalized." Images showing children holding machine guns had left many Iranians worried, she added. The fact that children and teenagers have been seen holding machine guns, which the state TV broadcasts, has raised serious concerns, she said. Under the shadow of arrests and raids, others say their initial views on foreign intervention has shifted, while fears of what lies ahead increasingly dominate their thoughts. Amir, a business owner from Mashhad, said he had once desperately hoped for US intervention, believing external pressure might bring political change. But after witnessing the worsening economy and what he described as a deteriorating human rights situation, he now finds himself questioning whether the cost has been too high. "I feel humiliated," he said. "This is not a ceasefire. It's a never-ending auction between the US and the Islamic Republic over our lives and our blood." Trump's comments on April about the bombing in Iran back to the Stone Ages continued to haunt him. "Taking us back to the Stone Age and then treating this war like it's a business deal while changing his promises every second minute has truly been humiliating to watch," he added. On the other hand, the regime seems to have an infinite length of a noose that's only getting tighter. "I don't know how to truly express how we feel," he said. Soaring prices for groceries and essential medication, alongside the loss of livelihoods caused by the authorities' nearly 90-day internet blackout, have left many struggling to meet even basic needs. Noor, 39, a cafe owner from Tehran, said that while her business was not collapsing, she feared the fragile state of affairs meant the worst is yet to come. "It will take years to recover from the emotional and economic devastation caused by January's massacre and the war," she said. "Even if this ceasefire holds in a few months, I think we will be in such economic hell that people will come back to the streets simply out of desperation." As partial connectivity returned last week, many who had not yet fully grasped the scale of devastation wrought by the January protests and the war, both to the economy and to civilian infrastructure, have been confronted with a difficult reality. Among videos shared widely among Iranians' accounts is one on Instagram about a Tehran resident, Hamed Miratzeh, who reportedly lost 12 members of his family during the war. The newlywed told local media that he lost his parents, wife, cousins, their children, and brother-in-law when his home was struck. He posted videos of himself standing in front of his home, now buried under rubble. Other videos showed similar scenes of destroyed shops, homes, and music schools. Roe, 42, a musician based in Tehran, told The Guardian he was devastated after seeing footage of damaged music schools and civilian spaces. "Which country has ever achieved freedom through military invasion? Afghanistan? Iraq? Syria?" he asked. "As an Iranian musician, I condemn the military aggression of the United States and Israel against my country. This attack was carried out under the false pretense of bringing democracy and saving the people of Iran, yet it killed many of my fellow citizens and destroyed vital infrastructure. They bombed schools, hospitals, research centers, universities, petrochemical facilities, and residential homes. They have deepened poverty, inflation, unemployment, and shortages of medicine, pushing these crises even further than before." Another widely shared video from the recent days features Hamidreza Afaredi, a co-founder of a music academy in East Tehran. He sits amid the rubble of what was once a safe haven for children and adults learning to play musical instruments,
after it was destroyed in a strike on a reported

0: the nearby military base. The attacks on such infrastructure have left many people jobless, including the staff at Afarideh's music school, deepening the country's economic turmoil. With mounting fears over what a fragile ceasefire might ultimately mean for life inside Iran, many said their attention had shifted to survival. Amir, the business owner, said, "We are only trying to survive right now. No one can fight on an empty stomach." And that article, "We are only trying to survive right now, civilians are left to suffer fallout from the war," was authored by Deepa Parent. On Vision Australia Radio, you're listening to selected readings from the 5th of June publication of The Guardian Weekly, A Week in the Life of the World. And now we turn to the spotlight section, and the spotlight remains in the Middle East, and it's on Lebanon. It's like the West Bank, life inside the Israeli yellow line. Residents live in fear of nightly raids and daytime bombings from Israel's military occupying their land. And this is written by William Christou. For hours, Hussein Abdel El and his wife, Alaa, did not move. They sat in the dark, not daring to touch their phones. The faint glow of the screen might give them away to the Israeli soldiers outside. It was 1 a.m. The Israelis were raiding their neighbor's house, and the septuagenarian couple did not want their door knocked on next. In the next house over, Israeli soldiers had forced residents against the wall at gunpoint, zip-tying their hands. They searched the home and interrogated its occupants before putting a black bag over the head of a shepherd, Qassam al-Qadari, taking him to an Israeli military base across the border for further questioning. The Israeli soldiers were gone by daylight, and so were the elderly couple's neighbours. Kafjir Chuba is one of a handful of non-Shia majority villages where the Israeli military has allowed people to stay in their homes despite being within the yellow line, a 10-kilometer-wide strip along the Israeli-Lebanon border that the Israeli military has occupied since the 17th of April ceasefire agreement with Lebanon. Israel has forcibly displaced the residents of most of the villages within the yellow line and has steadily worked to demolish the now empty towns with explosives and excavators. After Israel's invasion of Lebanon began, a routine developed in Kafjuba, and during the day people gathered in the town's center and watched as Israeli F-16s dropped bombs on the town below, and Israeli forces steadily pushed back Hezbollah fighters and advanced deeper into Lebanon. At night, families huddled around heaters in their living rooms. They did not dare to leave their homes. An unofficial curfew started at nightfall as the Israeli military began their raids. They searched homes for weapons and occasionally kidnapped residents. "Out there, it's Gaza. They are leveling everything," said Nazi Yeha, a shop owner in his 70s, gesturing towards the Lebanese towns below them, already half demolished by the Israelis. "Here, it is the West Bank. It's not destroyed, but they want to make sure this area is under their control." Kafjuba and the neighbouring villages sit at the end of the yellow line, linking Israel's occupation in southern Lebanon with the occupied Golan Heights and southwest Syria, where Israeli forces established a military presence after the fall of the President Bashar al-Assad. Together, these areas form a contiguous strip of Israeli-controlled land across three countries, a populated buffer zone on Israel's northern borders. Israel did not destroy Kafjuba, nor did it displace its residents. The residents can remain in their homes under a West Bank-style occupation if they obey Israel's strict conditions. They must guard their towns against Hezbollah. Israeli military officials have called them and told them that if any member of the armed group enters the town, it will be bombed. They cannot access the southern part of the town. An attempt by the mayor and a friend to fetch water from a well there was scuttled when an Israeli quadcopter dropped a stun grenade on them 3 weeks ago. And they must not interfere with the Israeli army's nightly raids. A patrol kidnapped a man in the neighbouring town of Halta and took him to Israel one night in late March. Hearing a woman screaming during the operation, 15-year-old Mohammed Abdel Ael emerged from his porch to check on the commotion and was shot dead by the Israeli soldiers. The residents of the mostly Sunni town are no fans of Hezbollah. During the last war in 2024, the armed group used the hilltop town to fire rockets towards the Israelis. Half the town is still in ruins from the retaliatory bombs. Now, the mayor holds court in an ad hoc town hall across the street from the old municipality building, which has been bombed. Those who have stayed in the town, mostly elderly people, have agreed to Israel's conditions so that they can remain in their homes. But they are uncomfortable about being appointed guards against Hezbollah, an armed group which is said to rival some European militaries in size. If someone from Hezbollah comes and asks to put a rocket on my roof, I couldn't refuse. How could I stop them? I would just flee, said Ael, a 72-year-old retired sociology teacher. The roads leading to Kaftuba are mostly blocked off by tires, stones and mounds of dirt, so that cars can only enter the town via one main street. Linger too long and a resident will emerge. Who are you and what are you doing here? They are keeping us as human shields here to keep Hezbollah from entering, said Imad Ali Saad al-Din, a municipal official in the town who was in one of the villages zip-tied and interrogated by Israeli soldiers during their raid on his home. The nightly raids, the warnings from the Israeli army, all have left the people of Kfar Chuba shaken. During the day, the Israeli gaze feels omnipresent, with three surveillance towers overlooking the town. I don't even dare to fix the Lebanese flag on our roof. I'm scared to go up there. We can hear the Israelis shooting from their bases, said Ael. At night, the fear intensifies. What prevents them from entering into our house? Sometimes when the wind blows too hard and the door shakes, I think it's them knocking. My dream now is one peaceful night of sleep, Ael said. And that article, It's Like the West Bank, was penned by William Christou. And now the spotlight moves to the Netherlands and UK. It's an analysis by John Henley and Sena Bostas, and it's headed Going Dutch, Vital Lessons for the UK on How to Tackle the Youth Job Crisis. A shock UK government-backed report last week warned of the danger of a lost generation of young people in Britain as the number of 16 to 24-year-olds not in education, employment or training, NEETs, rose to more than 1 million. According to official UK statistics, roughly 13.5% of young people are not in work or college. Among 18 to 24-year-olds, the share rises to 15.8%, nearly one in six. In the Netherlands, the equivalent rate was 5.3 last year, according to Eurostat. If Britain could match the Dutch NEET rate, a Resolution Foundation report said, 600,000 more 18 to 24-year-olds would be learning or earning today. The UK may not be able to copy directly from the Netherlands, said Alan Milburn, who wrote the review, Traditions, Cultures, Structures are Different. But boy, oh boy, he added, is there something to learn? Recent think tank studies suggest the Netherlands' NEET rate, the lowest in the EU, and Organisation for Economic Cooperation and Development, the OECD, is the result of decades-long policy making. The Dutch approach has three pillars: vocational education, a welfare safety net, and financial incentives for business to hire young workers. Educational retention is critical, researchers say. In the UK in 2024, 43% of 18 to 24-year-olds were in education, against 67% in the Netherlands. Among 18-year-olds, the figures are 66% and 80%. By the age of 24, twice as many young people are in education in the Netherlands at 43% as in the UK at 21%. The type of education matters. Technical education is valued in the Netherlands. Vocational secondary education, MBO, is the main supplier to the labour market and often called the foundation of the economy. Nearly 70% of Dutch 16 to 19-year-olds in upper secondary education attend an MBO school, with 35% of all under 25s studying at technical or professional universities later. In the UK, just 22% of 18 to 21-year-olds were on vocational courses in 2024. Robert Dijkstra, a former Dutch education minister and a professor at the University of Amsterdam, said vocational education was essential. Vocational education is not only there as a vessel for people to prepare them for society, for work, it's often also a lifeboat, he said. Dutch vocational education is always combined with work-based learning or apprenticeships. By the age of 19, more than half of the young Dutch people have workplace experience. In the UK, just 17 do. The second big driver is the Netherlands welfare state, researchers say, with welfare and social assistance programs radically devolved to municipalities. In the UK, young people claiming incapacity benefits can be left without real institutional contact or work-related expectations for years. In the Netherlands, local councils offer tailor-made engagement programs with psychological help, subsidized employment, and specialized training. Finally, the Dutch system recognises that a low NEET rate requires willing employers. While UK employers complain entry-level workers are too expensive, the Netherlands uses fiscal policy to in effect subsidise youth employment. The Youth Futures Foundation highlights government schemes that have cut payroll taxes and given direct financial advantages to businesses taking on young workers. The premium subsidy for young workers, for example, was worth 3,500 euros a year to employers hiring a young person on a contract of at least 32 hours a week. Its successor, the Labour Cost Advantage, cuts wages costs through the tax benefits of up to 6,000 euro. Researchers say the lessons from the Netherlands are that a low NEET rate will not be achieved through piecemeal measures or temporary grants, but requires a core alignment of education system, welfare provision, and business incentives. What is fundamentally is it about? Milburn asked. They make a priority of vocational education and investment in it. The Dutch system is much more integrated. They pull together. And from John Henley and Sine Bostas, that was Going Dutch, Vital Lessons for the UK on How to Tackle Youth Job Crisis. On Vision Australia Radio, you're listening to selected readings from the 5th of June publication of The Guardian Weekly, A Week in the Life of the World. And the spotlight moves now to Australia with Sarah Sumdier's article, Fuel Crisis, Truckers Struggle to Keep on the Road. Drivers such as Frank Black rely on diesel and lots of it, but with prices surging, he fears for his industry's future. Frank Black is back on the road after 2 weeks out of work when he spots a sign a little too far from where he's standing to make out clearly. Is that $2.08 for diesel, he says? I've got to check that price out. If that's right, I'm going to fill up. It's not. Diesel hasn't been that close to $2 since before the war in Iran. Black won't be filling up here. He climbs back into his truck and continues his journey. The 40-year-old trucking veteran has been caught up in the global fuel crisis triggered by the war in Iran. Like other truckers, he relies on diesel and lots of it. Prices rose from about $1.80 a litre to peak at $3.20 in April. As an owner-driver, Black goes by the rule of thumb that one-third of a job's pay should go to fuel, one-third to truck maintenance, and the remaining third to wages. But when diesel prices surged, the numbers stopped adding up, forcing him to park his truck for more than 2 weeks. It just wasn't going to work, worth going to work. Even without a fuel crisis, we work on slim margins anyway, Black says. So the slightest volatility in fuel or any costs is going to put pressure on small operators. The war in Iran, he says, has been the final nail in the coffin for a lot of people. Black is on his third week on the road. after carting mining equipment through the outback from South Australia to Queensland, he made his way down the east coast, picking up jobs as he went. I join him as he drives north again from Sydney to Brisbane, a truckload of stage equipment in tow. After that, I'll see what happens, Black says. It's part of the deal being an owner-driver like I am. I go everywhere and anywhere. The sun fades and the lights of passing cars and trucks rush by as we tumble down the highway towards Narrabri in northern New South Wales. The radio crackles as we pass out of the range of a local station. Black says that for long-haul owner drivers, the baseline cost of keeping a truck on the road is staggeringly high, reaching between $80,000 and $120,000 a year before fuel costs. Once fuel is added, the costs climb even further. He says long-haul drivers average about 200,000 kilometres a year, pushing total operating costs into the hundreds of thousands of dollars. The outgoings can consume much of the driver's gross income before they pay themselves as a wage. Delayed payment terms of 30, 90 and 120 days compound financial pressures. The road freight transport industry is characterized by low profits and growing rates of insolvency, says David Peets, a professor at Griffith University who researches his labor markets. If a driver is not able to recoup their costs, they'll either go bankrupt or they'll just stop driving. Black says he's worried about young drivers getting caught up in the system. The house is on the line because you've put it up against the truck. So if you default payments on the truck, you could end up losing the house. It's a trap. Richard Olson, the New South Wales State Secretary for the Transport Workers Union, says drivers have little bargaining power against prices set by large clients, citing oil companies and the supermarkets Aldi, Coles and Woolworths. How does an owner-driver living in Wagga stand up and negotiate with the companies at the big end of town, he asks. The union secured a temporary Fair Work order in April, forcing clients to pay fuel surcharges while prices exceeded $2 a litre, with the deal to be reviewed in late July. Olson says more permanent regulations are needed to stop drivers from cutting corners to stay afloat. There's been inquiry after inquiry into the transport industry about the relationship between wages earned and safety on our roads, he said. Truck drivers have to make a decision on the money they earn. Do you pay your bills? Do you feed your families? Or do you do your maintenance on the vehicle? And the first thing to go is maintenance. Black pulls into a small roadhouse with showers, laundry, and a simple restaurant where he will park for the night. Two men sit quietly eating dinner beneath a glowing television. Long-haul drivers spend long periods away from home, sleeping in their trucks, parked at roadhouses like this one, or on the roadside if they're tired or have reached their maximum driving hours for the day. Most vehicles are kitted out with a cabin behind the seats that has a small bed and can be modified to include a microwave, fridge, and even a television. It almost feels like a little camper van in here, you know, when I pull up and draw the curtains, Black says. It's nice, cozy little spot. But being away from home can take its toll, and family breakdown is common. He blames his work for the breakdown of his marriage. It's just the fact that you're always away, he says. A lot of younger people see trucking as a way to get ahead, he says. When they come home and they haven't made what they thought they were going to make, eventually it puts pressure on the family system. Unfortunately, divorce rates and suicide rates in our industry are very high. Olson highlights the prevalence of mental health struggles among drivers, something the industry is making efforts to address. You're powerless to do anything about what's going on at home, he says. You are powerless to negotiate your rates of pay. You've got another 1,500 kilometres to go, and you're alone. Olson says the industry needs a cost recovery model that comes from the top of the chain and takes into account all outgoings, as well as a permanent fuel levy regulated into law. We've got to create a system that allows the driver to have bargaining power, he says, and have it set in stone, formulas that allow for a margin for profit. At first light, the roadhouse is peaceful. Rows of trucks sit idling. The drivers asleep inside. A small birds dart between the fuel pumps. I catch up with Black for a morning coffee. People forget that during the life of most products, they get carted by road. It didn't magically just appear. People work through the night and work long hours to get them products there. Black says he enjoys the work, the travel, seeing new places, the freedom. But he worries that without permanent solutions, many drivers will be forced out of business. I started trucking with the hope of giving myself and my family a better life, but I soon found out that it wasn't that easy, he says. If I had my time again, I wouldn't have done it. It was too big an expense as far as personal life goes. And even dollar value, it's just not worth it. And from Sarah Smyer, that was Fuel Crisis, Truckers Struggle to Keep on the Road. And now the spotlight moves to the Ukraine. Cultural jewels of Kyiv left devastated by blasts. And this is penned by Charlotte Higgins and Mariana Matyevchuk in Kyiv. For 4 years, Vitalina Martinovska and her team have been working on a complete transformation of Kyiv's National Chernobyl Museum. The new sleek displays were designed to tell a fresh story about the reactor explosion of the 26th of April 1986, the most serious nuclear accident in history, a factor that contributed to the collapse of the Soviet Union, and an event that continues to shape Ukraine's identity today. The museum was to be devoted not just to the extraordinary work of the liquidators who did the initial cleanup after the explosion. It was also the story of all the people whose lives changed after the disaster, said Martinovska, the museum's director. It reopened to visitors on the 26th of April, 40 years to the day since the disaster. Then, less than a month later, on the night of the 23rd of May, a shockwave from a Russian missile engulfed the museum's handsome historic building, a former fire station. 5 days later, a still profoundly shocked Martinovska was standing in the museum's charred remains. Firefighters toiled and the absolute destruction of everything she and her team had worked so hard to create. There is practically no room in the museum that has not suffered damage, she said. The building itself sustained significant damage. The roof was destroyed. The floor between the second and third stories was destroyed and collapsed. The exhibition rooms and the museum laboratory were affected. About 40% of the irreplaceable artifacts on display, according to early assessments, were destroyed. Martinovska first heard that her building was on fire about 5 a.m. on the 24th of May. Through the night, Russia had launched 60 missiles and 600 drones at Ukraine, most of which were aimed at the capital. The attack killed 2 people, injured 90 more, and substantially damaged many of Kyiv's museums and culturally significant buildings. 20 minutes later, I was already there, she said. The first thing I saw was thick smoke and flames on the roof. The windows, doors, and gates that were part of this building were lying on the ground nearby. Given that I had been working on the restoration project with the team and on the project to build a new exhibition over the last 4 years, you can imagine what a heavy blow this was for me. As soon as the emergency workers allowed, she and her chief curator plunged into the building trying to save what they could. We began evacuating the artifacts while the roof was still ablaze and the firefighting operation was still underway, she said. We could hear the roof collapsing. Across town, wind and rain were blowing into the elegant Doric pedimented building housing the National Art Museum of Ukraine, the NAMU. Shockwaves had blown out nearly all its windows, ceilings were partly down, and panels from its huge front wooden doors had been flung open across the foyer. The sculpture of Apollo that sits atop its pediment had cracked. Its collection, ranging from ancient icons to old masters and Ukrainian modernists, is in storage or out on tour abroad. During the full-scale invasion, it has been hosting temporary exhibitions. The current show, titled Sunrise of Works by the 20th Century Painter Anatolia Lebarev, was protected from flying glass and debris by the temporary walls erected in the exhibition space. Since the attack, the exhibition has been hastily uninstalled and taken to safety. In one of its elegant galleries, the head of exhibitions, a senior conservator, and two students from Kiev Moya Academy, attached to the institution for part of their art history degree, were shoveling rubble into carts. "It's definitely an internship they won't forget," said the museum spokesperson, Veronica Buble. Fire had raged through a mall and market in the Lukyanivka city district. At the Mala Opera, a performance venue across the street from the burned-out shopping mall, the venue's chief technician, Alexandra Bermar, was fitting plastic sheeting over blown-out windows as a temporary fix. The roof, he said, was damaged, and a section of the wall blown out of the rear. But the early 20th century venue was still planning to go ahead with its performance on the evening of the 29th of May, Railroad, a play by the US writer Brian Reynolds, set amid the rise of Nazism, he said. In this case, the show, if it possibly could, would go on. And from Charlotte Higgins and Mariana Matvichuk, that was Cultural Jewels of Kyiv Left Devastated by Blasts. On Vision Australia Radio, you're listening to selected readings from the 5th of June publication of The Guardian Weekly, A Week in the Life of the World. And the spotlight now turns to medical research with Andrew Gregory's article, Cancer Jab Can Melt Away Entire Tumours in Patients. Doctors have hailed unprecedented results that show a triple-action cancer jab can eradicate entire tumours. In an international trial spanning 11 countries, the injection was offered to patients whose cancer had spread or come back and whose disease had failed to respond to other treatments. The jab, called amivantam, have shrank the tumours of more than a third of the patients, with dramatic changes seen within weeks. In 15 of them, doctors found the drug had melted away their tumours altogether. Kevin Harrington, a professor in biological cancer therapies at the Institute of Cancer Research in London, the ICR, said these are unprecedentedly strong responses in patients whose disease has become resistant to chemotherapy and immunotherapy. This is a group of patients for whom treatment options are extremely limited, so seeing this level of benefit is very striking. Harrington, also a consultant oncologist at the Royal Marsden NHS Foundation Trust, added, "This treatment has the potential to benefit many thousands of patients each year." The results were presented last Sunday in Chicago at the world's largest cancer conference, the annual meeting of the American Society of Clinical Oncology, ASCO. In the trial, 102 patients with head and neck cancer, the world's sixth most common cancer, were given the jab. Tumors shrank or disappeared in 43 patients, including 28 whose tumors shrank significantly and 15 who saw them eradicated entirely. Researchers said the injection had also shown similar results in patients with lung cancer. Amivantam, developed by Johnson & Johnson, is now being evaluated in about 60 trials, primarily for lung cancer, but also for colorectal, brain, and gastric cancers. The jab targets cancer in three ways. It blocks EGFR, epidermal growth factor receptor, a protein that helps tumors grow, and MET, a pathway that cancer cells often use to escape treatment. It also helps activate the immune system to attack the tumour. One of the first patients to benefit was Carl Walsh, 56, who was diagnosed with tongue cancer in May 2024 and joined the Orange Army 4 trial at the Royal Marsden in July 2025. "I was initially treated with chemotherapy and immunotherapy, which unfortunately were not successful," he said. "At that point, I was recommended for the ARIG Army 4 trial. I'm now on my 17th cycle of treatment, and I'm very pleased with the success, the progress." Unlike many cancer treatments, amivantamab is given a tiny jab under the skin rather than via the intravenous drip, making treatment quicker and more convenient for patients and much easier to deliver in outpatient clinics. Most side effects of the treatment given once every 3 weeks were mild to moderate, with fewer than 1 in 10 patients forced to stop treatment. Walsh from Birmingham said, "I now feel able to live a normal life. Before starting the trial, I struggled to speak properly and found eating difficult because of the swelling and pain. Since beginning treatment, the swelling has reduced significantly and my pain levels have improved considerably. I'm also no longer experiencing the same life-impacting side effects that I had during chemotherapy." He added, "When things were at their worst, I was eating soup, rice puddings, tins of ravioli and spaghetti, and many, many omelets, all augmented by 3 prescribed nutritional milk drinks a day. I lost quite a bit of weight. After only 2 cycles of the treatment, my diet started to return to normal, and I was eating a full diet after 6 months. My speech is completely back to normal, and at work I speak regularly on headsets without problems." Researchers also highlighted that the trial focused on people with head and neck cancers that did not include those with human papillomavirus, the HPV positive oropharyngeal squamous cell carcinoma. "That is particularly significant," they said, "since head and neck cancers not caused by HPV are usually harder to treat, making progress in this group hugely important. Patients rather receiving the jab lived for a median of 12.5 months after starting treatment, despite having a cancer with poor outcomes once standard treatment stopped working." Professor Christian Helen, the chief executive of the ICR, said, "This study demonstrates how the development of new treatments through rigorous cancer research may lead to meaningful advances, even for patients with very limited treatment options. Achieving this tumor response and encouraging survival outcomes in such a challenging-to-treat group represents a significant step forward." And from Andrew Gregory in Chicago, that was, "Cancer jab can melt away entire tumors in patients." And now to some items from the Global Report. In the United States, a judge orders Trump's name be removed from arts venue. A judge has ordered the removal of Donald Trump's name from the Kennedy Center for the Performing Arts, ruling that the Washington, D.C. venue cannot be renamed without an act of Congress. U.S. District Judge Christopher Cooper in Washington told the Trump administration to remove signage bearing Trump's name and eliminate references to a Trump Kennedy Center from official materials within 14 days. Trump posted on Truth Social after the ruling that he would work with Congress on transferring ownership of the business. And in Mexico, bill passed to void elections over foreign interference. Amid fierce criticism from opposition groups, the Senate has passed a constitutional amendment to include foreign interference as grounds to annul election results in the country. The bill, presented by the country's president, Claudia Sheinbaum, defines foreign interference as illicit financing, propaganda, the systematic dissemination of misinformation, digital manipulation, and the intervention of foreign governments or agencies. The amendment must now be ratified by a majority of Mexico's 32 states. In the UK, Blair issues scathing attack on Starmer and government. Tony Blair accused Keir Starmer, Andy Burnham and Wes Streeting of putting Labour's future at risk by abandoning the centre ground, warning the party's almost infinite capacity for self-delusion means it is likely to lose the next election. In a scathing attack on the Prime Minister and his would-be successors, Blair called for the government to crack down on welfare spending, abandon oil and gas restrictions, and smooth relations with Donald Trump. His essay drew a furious response from across the party. But Blair also suggested it was a mistake for others in the party to seek to remove Starmer as Prime Minister without a policy plan. In South Africa, Mozambique says citizens died in xenophobic attacks. 5 Mozambique nationals were killed in xenophobic attacks in South Africa last weekend, the Mozambican government said, the first deaths officially linked to protests against illegal immigration. About 800 Mozambican nationals were caught up in the violence that broke out in the southern coastal city of Mossel Bay last Friday, a government statement said. The violence prompted 300 Mozambicans to return to their country by their own means on Saturday, it said. And in Japan, Defence Minister says country is peace-loving. Japan's defense minister took a veiled swipe at China last Sunday, pledging to keep strengthening the military despite Beijing's criticism of Tokyo's increasingly muscular security stance. Under the Prime Minister, Sanae Takaichi, the Japan has accelerated its move to a more proactive defense policy, further shaking off, with U.S. encouragement, its pacifist outlook. The change has drawn frequent rebukes from Beijing, which has accused Tokyo of following a reckless policy of new militarism that could destabilize the region. The Japanese Defense Minister Shinjiro Koizumi hit back on Sunday, saying, "Nothing could be further from the truth. Think about it. There is a country that has a huge arsenal of nuclear weapons and strategic bombers," Koizumi said at the annual Shangri-La dialogue in Singapore. Japan has neither of such weapons, and yet Japan is labelled as new militarism. "Isn't it strange," he said, without mentioning China's name. In Thailand, eye-catching arrest image turns out to be AI fake. It was an arresting image and an irresistible story. A group of police officers, 5 men and 1 woman wearing elaborate festival-style dresses, surrounding a drug dealer they had caught while undercover. The image released by local police found its way onto the front page of the UK's Daily Star, as well as a picture story in the New York Post. There was just one problem. While the arrest was real, the image was AI-generated fake. The real image shows only the 5 male police officers in their regular clothes. The administrator in charge of the Luang Police Station's Facebook account, which released the AI-generated image, had been trying to create a friendlier image for the police, intending to show a cute and humorous side. And in Australia, students key performance after sickness in La La Land. A 21-year-old university student saved a live performance of the movie La La Land score in Sydney up from derailment. Sterling Nasser was in the audience at La La Land in concert when the film's Oscar-winning composer and conductor Justin Hurwitz appealed for help after the interval as the keyboard player was too sick to continue the show. "I do owe a lot of experience to my friend Scarlett, who sort of put my hand up for me," Nasser told the ABC radio. "But I did end up finding the confidence, and it was a very good decision to go down and volunteer myself." And those were some items from the Global Report. And that completes our readings from the 5th of June publication of The Guardian Weekly, A Week in the Life of the World. I'm Gwen Phillips. This program is produced in our Adelaide studios and can be heard regularly at this time here on Vision Australia Radio, VA Radio on digital, and online at varadio.org.
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2: 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I'm Jill Ludlam and I'll be your reader today. Today's program includes items on tributes flow for the rider killed and Northern Territory fireys to get an HQ in the former police station. And our first item for you today comes from page one and continues on page 11. Tributes flow for rider tragically killed in Fink Desert Race. Larger than life, as a family tries to come to terms with the loss of their loved one, there has been an outpouring of grief and sadness, with tributes flowing for the motorcyclist who tragically died during the iconic Fink Desert off-road race. Matthew Biefeldt's family say they will always remember him as larger than life itself. And continuing on page 11, Matty dies at Desert Race. Family competitors pay tribute to well-known rider after accident by Gira Kazakov. A motorcyclist who died at an iconic desert race is being remembered as a character larger than life itself. Matthew Biefeldt died on Sunday in a motorcycle accident about 30 kilometres from the start line of iconic Fink Desert Race. Late on Monday, his family issued a statement calling him a beautiful boy who was a brother to Scott and partner to Riley. If anyone knew Matthew, you would know he was a character larger than life itself and lit up any room he walked into, the statement said. He was an all-round sportsman and was so excited to return home to compete in his second Fink with his brother. We wish to thank the emergency services, helicopter crew, other competitors and Fink Desert Race Committee members that helped yesterday. The cause of the crash is under investigation by Northern Territory Police, who have previously said they were preparing a report for the coroner. Police have released little detail about what happened, and Northern Territory Police Fink Race Commander Michael Budge said he would not comment on if a mechanical failure caused the crash. King of the Desert winner David Walsh choked up when he paid tribute to Biefeldt after finishing the race on Monday. It's all pretty sad, the Alice Springs local said. I knew Matty pretty well, and he's pretty good friends with my brother, so it's definitely touched home pretty hard. Chief Minister Leah Finocchiaro, who was in Alice Springs for the iconic race, said she was deeply saddened by the news. On behalf of all Territorians, I extend my sincere condolences to the rider's family, friends, loved ones, and the wider Fink community during this incredibly difficult time, she said. The Fink Desert Race is an iconic territory event that brings together competitors, volunteers and spectators from across Australia. I would like to acknowledge and thank Northern Territory Police, first responders, medical personnel, race officials and volunteers who attended the scene and continue to support those affected. Our thoughts are with everyone impacted by this heartbreaking loss. And that article, Matty Dies at Desert Race, written by Gera Kazakov, is found on page 11. Hometown hero equals Fink record at 50th edition, the Centralian Advocate for page 11. Gera Kazakov and Nathaniel Chambers reporting. A hometown hero equaled the record for Fink Desert Race bike titles while the car's reigning champion bowed out with a commanding drive home. local David Walsh, has claimed a record equaling sixth King of the Desert Bikes title to cap off the 50th edition of the Finke Desert Race. The Alice Springs local has revered the great race his entire life and has been fortunate to become one of its heroes. His five straight titles from 2019 to 2024 already had him among the very best, and after returning from a brief retirement, he has equaled the record set by Toby Price with six titles in the bikes. Walsh started the day with a six-minute buffer, and that held all the way home as he capped off the grueling journey with an overall time of 3:49.27938 seconds. His six-minute gap held to Campbell Hall in second, while his cousin Liam Walsh finished third. It's incredible. I always said I never expected to win one, but I'm incredibly humbled by this experience, he said. This is Christmas in June. It always has been for me. I've grown up here and I love this race. It's been the best time of my life and I'm pretty happy I'm here. This sits pretty high for me, a brand new team and a year on the couch, and I didn't know how I would go against these guys, 12 years younger than me, just happy to get the job done. The Honda rider took to the front on day one and further cemented his lead when team mater and prologue winner Corey Hammond suffered a broken chain. The reigning King of the Desert was lauded as one of the heroes of the day, still as he pushed his bike through sand and over hills 3 kilometres to the final checkpoint. Reigning champion Travis Robinson has retained his title as King of the Desert, securing a third straight win for his family in what he has called his final year. Travis and his brother Beau Robinson have dominated the iconic desert race across the past 3 years, and with all eyes on the 50th, he made sure it was their crown again. Robinson and his navigator, Paul Curry, had already produced the record time down to Apatula on day one of actual racing, with a time of 1 hour and 36 minutes. And he held on to that pole position all the way down the track back home, beating second place Boston Morgan Horan with a gap of 9:17.432, with a day two time of 1:46.41. Hayden Bentley rounded out the podium, fighting off a tight battle from Michael Zacca and Brad Gallard in a competitive push for third in the cars category. It was a cruisy run home and a good run down yesterday, so it was a perfect weekend, Robinson said. This is three in a row for the team. We run as a family effort. Last year, we got the 1-2, and now to go three in a row for the 50th is a dream come true for us as a team. I can't believe it. We had a 10-minute lead coming home. It would have been nice to have smashed the record down and back, but at the end of the day, we don't need to do that. Robinson said this would be his last Finke, saying they had achieved and proven what they needed with the family three-peat. We've accomplished it. It's something I wanted to do for my dad and family, he said. With Paul, we've won it twice in a row, and we're smart enough to go out on top and go on to other things. I love the event, and I will definitely be here making sure that number two truck gets a one on it and supporting my brother so he can get a couple more. I love the town and the memories with the family here. Australia doesn't have a lot of events like this, and the track is insane. The whole thing is a blur while you're doing it. And that item found on page 11 was written by Gera Kazakoff and Nathaniel Chambers, Hometown Hero equals Fink Record at 50th edition. And now we turn to ABC Online by James Elton, spear throwing, music, dance, and some notable absences at Barunga Festival 2026. A man from Groot Island, who grew up spearing pearlfish and trevally, has claimed the win in the spear throwing competition at the 2026 Barunga Festival. The crowd erupted when Sammy Wurrawilla scored a direct hit on the target, spearing a simulacrum of a kangaroo from 35 metres away. "When I was a little boy, I used to throw spears, go hunting," he said. "It's just concentrating, concentrating in the mind." More than 80 people took part in the contest, including countrymen from Aboriginal communities across the NT, US Marines and tourists from around Australia. Victor Rostron, a ranger from Arnhem Land, was teaching people how to make the spears and throwers from ironwood. "All the other trees won't work, only ironwood," he said. "I'm really proud to be a bushman and sitting down here and sharing our knowledge, our culture." Visiting US Marines who are based in Darwin were presented with spears by Barunga elders. "The one thing I really like about being out here is how much of a community it is. Everyone is so together," Marine Jimmy George Vassalur said. Weaving stories. The festival held each year in the small remote community of Barunga, about an hour outside Katherine, is one of the country's most important Indigenous festivals, with a proud history of political advocacy. At the 1988 festival, Arnhem Land traditional owners presented a painted document known as the Barunga Statement to then Prime Minister Bob Hawke, calling for a treaty and for land rights. "The Barunga Festival has a proud history of political advocacy," ABC News Marcus Kennedy. "It is also a place for Aboriginal people to share their cultural practices, with dancers from Groot Island and Woogala leading the traditional Bungle dances at dusk this year. Women from Bullman's Mill Ranger Group in central Arnhem Land ran a basket weaving workshop showing visitors how natural fibres from the pandanus plant are naturally dyed and woven. Back home, their focus is on learning on country programs that take kids out bush to learn their customs and languages. Women from Bullman's Minimal Ranger Group ran a basket weaving workshop," ABC News, Marcus Kennedy. "A lot of things we do with kids," Bullman-based artist Elizabeth Lawrence said. "Bush tucker, all the plants, trees, we tell them in language. The two main Indigenous languages of the Bullman area, Delabon and Renbaranga, are under threat but are still widely spoken by older generations. But fellow weaver and artist Yvonne Lawrence said there was strong interest from the kids in learning. Some of our new generation wants to learn their language, and we just love keeping our language to go on," she said. A new direction. The festival was under new management this year after Bagala Aboriginal Corporation did not renew its contract with the events and creative agency Sprout, which had operated the festival for the past 3 years. At the time, the outgoing organiser, Arinya Lorimer, said she felt she was handing over the keys to a road train and that she had been blindsided by the decision. Bagala Corporation chief executive and event organiser Jara Maraschino said the event had proved to be a huge success. It was an awesome event, he said. And that item from ABC Online was written by James Elton. Spear throwing, music, dance and some notable absences at Baranga Festival 2026. On Vision Australia Radio, you're listening to Top End News with selected readings from the Northern Territory News and ABC Online for Tuesday, the 9th of June 2026. Now into the editorial. And this is found on page 14, headed Labour Failure Finds New Fit. The Nightcliff Police Station was an election promise by the former Territory Labour government in 2016 that

was effectively another Labour government, multi-million dollar waste of taxpayers' money, $12 million, in fact. Nightcliffe Police Station opened to great fanfare in 2021, with Labour promising a 24-hour police station to service the inner northern suburbs. Embarrassingly, the complex was opened without a watch house or holding cells. It is largely an administrative and auxiliary space that provided front counter services during normal business hours. To serve and protect is on the facade of police station. Locals lament it as actually the opposite. The station was moved from its original location within the Nightcliffe village to its current spot on Progress Drive, with locals saying the move didn't improve safety or reduce anti-social behaviour. As a location for frontline policing to service in Nightcliffe and surrounding communities, it was a mind-boggling failure. So, the current CLP government's decision to put it to a new use comes with little surprise. While it will not be what was promised in 2016 by Labour, it will at least serve a better role than what it does now. It will be the NT Fire and Emergency Services dedicated headquarters and backup crisis coordination centre. The government says the facility provides Northern Territory Fireys with a fit-for-purpose headquarters for the first time. It has backup power and water systems and the capability to support emergency operations during critical incidents when required. If it had been built to achieve what was promised, it would have been far better for the community. Write to us. Make sure to include your name, address, and phone number if verification is required. Only your name and suburb will be printed. And turning now to page 5, Northern Territory Fireys to get HQ in former police station. Thomas McLean reporting. A 12 million police station promised in 2016 by the previous Labour government and opened in 2021, minus cells, will become Northern Territory Fire and Emergency Services headquarters, with full transition expected from May 2027. The facility at 53 Progress Drive will house NTFES, which has until now shared space in Northern Territory police buildings across Darwin. Chief Minister Leah Finocchiaro said the site would be fitted with backup power and water systems and have the capability to support emergency operations during critical incidents. This is a great outcome for our fire and emergency services workers, which will give them the headquarters they deserve, she said. This decision creates additional capacity within police's existing headquarters, allowing further consolidation of administrative and support functions that underpin frontline policing. The building was opened in 2021 under the former Labour government, which had promised a 24/7 police station for the area. The plan for a Nightcliffe police station was first pitched in 2012 by then CLP opposition leader Terry Mills during a successful election campaign. Mr. Mills lost his leadership to Adam Giles a little more than 6 months after his election win, and the station was never built. Nightcliffe MLA Natasha Files and the incoming Labour government picked up the promise at the 2016 territory election, but the facility was built without holding cells and has effectively been non-operational since opening. It drew criticism in February 2025 when Ms. Finocchiaro described it as nothing more than a glorified office block that lacked holding cells or watch house facilities. It is not in any

any way that you could describe a police station except for the oversized sign that Natasha Files hung out the front, she said at the time. The station gained more attention months later following the murder of Nightcliff-friendly grocer owner Linford Fike, which renewed public scrutiny over the site's inactivity. Ms. Fenacciaro said policing services in Nightcliff and surrounding communities would not be affected by the change. Administrative and support functions based at the site will be progressively relocated to other NT police facilities. The Territory Safety Division and Territory Safety Coordination Team operate from the building alongside administrative staff and stored equipment. All functions and assets will be moved to other Northern Territory police facilities. In the coming weeks, signage at the building will be removed and detailed planning will begin. The Joint Emergency Services Communication Centre will temporarily operate from the site while its primary location at the Peter McCauley Centre undergoes an upgrade. The JESCC coordinates emergency services communications across the territory. Once that upgrade is complete, the facility will formally become NTFES's headquarters, with the full transition expected from May 2027. The scope of works, delivery timeline, and associated costs have not yet been determined, with detailed planning to be undertaken in the coming months. And that item's found on page 5, Thomas Laclean reporting, Northern Territory fireys to get HQ in former police station. And a short item for you. Investigation launched into death by Harry Brill, found on page 6 of the news. Police are investigating a workplace incident that claimed the life of a 62-year-old man last week. On Friday, June 5, emergency services were called to a cattle station 150 kilometres south of Catherine, where a man was declared deceased. Police say the man suffered fatal injuries in the course of his work. Northern Territory investigation units are now investigating the incident, which has been brought to the attention of Northern Territory WorkSafe and the Coroner's Office. Durack Servo rocked and ransacked, Harry Brill reporting. A Palmerston service station has been left to pick up the pieces after a large group of youths allegedly broke into the premises hunting for cash and tobacco. The alleged break-in occurred in the suburb of Durack and is now under investigation. Just after 8:30 p.m., police received reports of a large group of youths targeting a service station, allegedly throwing rocks at the premises before gaining entry and stealing cash and cigarettes, a police spokesman said. Police have obtained CCTV footage and are actively searching with Strike Force Trident taking carriage of the investigation, he said. Anyone who witnessed the incident or the alleged offenders are urged to contact police on 131 444. And that item is also found on page 6 by Harry Brill. Tsunami scare for Darwin. Page 7, Thomas McLean reporting. Word spread quickly across Darwin on Monday after tsunami watch was issued for the territory following a major earthquake off the Philippines, but everyone can breathe easy. Authorities have called it off. The Joint Australian Tsunami Warning Centre issued a watch about 9:30 a.m. after a magnitude 7.8 undersea earthquake struck near Mindanao, Philippines. Authorities warned that if a tsunami had been generated, waves could have begun affecting the territory's coastline
after 2:30 p.m. The watch was cancelled just after 10 a.m. after monitoring confirmed no tsunami waves had been observed threatening the Australian mainland, islands or territories. Christmas Island was also included under the watch, with a potential wave arrival flagged for afternoon local time. The warning centre said it would issue no further updates unless the situation changed. Territorians can stay informed through the Bureau of Meteorology Tsunami Information Line on 1300 878 626 or at www.bomb.gov.au/tsunami. And that completes our readings for today's edition of the Top End News on Vision Australia Radio. I'm Jill Ludlam and I was reader, editor and panel operator today. This programme is produced in our Adelaide studios and can be heard regularly at this time on Vision Australia Radio, 1197 AM in Adelaide, and VA Radio on digital and online at varadio.org, broadcasting in Darwin and Adelaide.

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2: Hello everyone and welcome back to Blindside, broadcasting on Reading Radio Brisbane. I'm your host Ian Geard and today we are discussing the Carina One battery option for the Metaray glasses. All right, let me start with a little scene from real life. Picture this. It's one of those rare days where the universe has decided to cooperate. The weather's decent. You've got a cane in your hand or a guide dog. Your phone is charged. You're organized, which, if you're like me, happens roughly as often as a bus arriving exactly on time. And you've got the Ray-Ban Meta glasses on, or some of us like to call them the Meta-Ray. Sounds like a superhero or a fish. Either way, it makes me smile. You're using them exactly how they shine. A bit of audio, hands-free movements, a quick voice prompt, maybe grabbing assistance from Be My Eyes, or snapping a photo because the light is perfect and you want to bottle that moment for later. You're moving through your day with confidence, and then the glasses do the thing they always do. They don't throw a tantrum. They don't flash sirens. They just calmly inform you, battery low, and instantly the vibe changes. You're no longer just living your day. You have been prompted to power manage. You're doing mental arithmetic. You're thinking about the recharge case. Where is it? Is it charged? Did I pack the cable? Is it the right cable? Why do I own three cables that look identical and somehow none of them is the one I need? It's like magic trick. Except the only thing disappearing is your battery. So today's episode is for everyone who loves these glasses but wants more real-world battery time with less interruption. We're focusing on a popular add-on called Prism XR Carina C1 battery system, often misheard as Carina 1. And we'll also look at other wearable attached to the glass battery options and how they behave in daily life, and what they might cost in Australian dollars. Now the reality check. How long do the glasses last? Before we talk solutions, we've got to be honest about our starting point. Ray-Bans, or Meta-Ray, official information for Ray-Ban Meta glasses describes battery life of up to 4 hours with moderate usage and up to 3 hours if you're running continuous audio streaming and voice assistance. It all depends on use and conditions. For Gen 2, Meta-Ray product information describes up to 8 hours with moderate usage and about 5 hours with continuous audio streaming and voice assistance. And then there's the charging case, because the case is basically the glasses' little resort. They go in, they recover, and they come out ready to act like nothing ever happened. But it takes time. Meta's info describes the case as providing up to 48 additional hours of charging for Gen 2 and up to around 32 additional hours for Gen 1, again, depending on usage. So yes, the case helps a lot, but it still means you're tired of a routine. Stop, dock, wait, and manage. And here's the question. What if you could keep charging without pausing your life every time? The story turns. The power problem meets the solution. Let's jump back into our day out story. You're out longer than expected. The appointment runs late. The bus decides to take the scenic route. Or a friend calls and says, "We're nearby. Do you want to come and join us?" And you say, "Yes, because we're not here to shrink our lives to suit technology. Technology should expand our lives." But the glasses battery becomes the weak link, and it always happens at the worst time, never when you're sitting quietly at home thinking. That's where the Prism XR Carina C1 steps in. Carina C1 is designed specifically to keep Ray-Ban Meta glasses powered without being completely dependent on the case. Prism XR positions it as an all-day power solution, built around two practical charging approaches: swappable battery packs, so you can replace a battery module rather than stopping your day, and two, a snap-on magnetic cable, so if you've got a power bank or charger nearby, you can top it up as you go on the go. Prism's XR product messaging describes each battery adding around 2 hours of extra use. And Prism XR also frames the system as giving about 965 milliamps total capacity when you combine two batteries with the charging case, with marketing claims reaching up to about 12 hours total power in their usage framing. Now, whenever you hear up to, here's my translation, this is the best case scenario. The best case scenario usually doesn't pan out. So yes, your results will vary, but even if you don't hit the headline number, the real win says the same, less interruption, because you can charge while wearing the glasses, or at least top up quickly without the whole stop, dock, wait ritual. What it's like in real life, specifically quality and usability. So what does it feel like in practice? Think of Carina C1 like giving your glasses a tiny power companion, like a little backpack for energy. But instead of a dodgy rubber band do-it-yourself job, this is purpose-built and meant to sit neatly as a part of the frames, right on the back of the armature, and it locks in with a little metal clip. And the impact is very much mental as is technical. You stop thinking, I hope this lasts, and start thinking, I'm covered. For blind and low vision users, that shift matters because stopping to charge isn't always simple. You might be navigating a busy environment, moving through public transport, managing a call, recording something important, or using voice control for quick tasks. The fewer interruptions, the smoother the experience. And there's another benefit that doesn't get enough attention: predictability. If you've got swappable batteries, you can build a routine that's easy to remember and easy to trust. One battery in use, one ready to go, and a case as backup. So if you remove one battery that has been expended, place it in the case, the charging case, it'll be ready for the next one. You could do that all day. It's the same logic as carrying a spare cane tip or a spare cable. It's not about collecting gadgets, it's about protecting your confidence and independence. Another attach-to-glass option. Now, Carina C1 isn't the only solution. Other products are chasing the same goal: charge while wearing, extend run time, and reduce the case or nothing feeling. One name that comes up is Transnovo. Transnovo's Kickstarter messaging describes a snap-on magnetic charging system with extra power and a strong emphasis on charging while you continue using the glasses. Their own promotional material frames it as clean, convenient, less stopping, less cable fuss, and more movement. And here's a concrete Australian price example. An Australian UBuy listing shows the Transvino wearable charger at $209 Australian, with the note that shipping and customs are extra at checkout. Then there's another style, a smaller boost concept like the Ariant on-the-go approach. 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For a rough price anchor, one retailer listing has the Ariant on-the-go battery pack around $45.99, using a typical mid-market conversion shown by Wise, $1 US equals $1.49 Australian dollars. 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Different styles, same mission, more time, few interruptions. What to consider before buying? All right, here's the responsible bit without turning this into a lecture. Number one, comfort and fit. Anything you attach to glasses can change how they sit. There is a pressure consideration and a weight consideration. If you wear them for hours, comfort becomes the deciding factor. And if something feels annoying at the minute five, it'll feel like a soap opera by hour two. Number two, your usage style. Short bursts, quick calls, quick clips. 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So here's the blindside takeaway, nice and clear. If you love your Metaray bands but keep hitting that midday power wall, Carina C1 stands out because it matches two real-life needs. Sometimes you want quick swap and go power, and sometimes you want to connect to a power bank and keep moving. Cost is always a consideration. Of all of the options available currently, the blindside pick is Carina C1. It's lightweight, low warmth generation, hardly noticeable, sits on the end of the armature. With a charging case and two charge banks, it comes with also with a cable. This product is, however, sold out for Wayfarer Large, currently due to demand. Keep checking Amazon as it will be coming back online and you'll be able to access it through that port. You need to choose what suits you, your specific needs. You've been listening to Blindsight on Reading Radio Brisbane. I'm Dean Geard, your host, and I hope today's episode helped you feel more confident about extending battery life on your Meta Ray-Ban glasses. Whether you choose the Carina C1, a snap-on charger option, or a simple portable boost strategy. We will be seeing you next week, but until then, stay safe, stay curious, and see you next week.

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0: Ron Sernicki and Brian LeCornu here with a summary of the television and radio programs for the rest of today, Tuesday, June the 9th, 2026. On ABC1, 4:40 Long Lost Family, 5:30 Antiques Roadshow, 6:30 Hard Quiz, 7 p.m. ABC News, 7:30, 7:30, 8 p.m. Stuff the British Stole, 8:30 Rolf Harris, 9:20 I Was Actually There, 9:55 Compass, 10:25 ABC Late News, 10:40 The Business, 10:55 Four Corners, 11:40 Media Watch, midnight Murdoch Mysteries, 12:50 Long Lost Family, 1:35 Rage, rated MA 15+, 4 a.m. Gardening Australia, 5 o'clock Poe's Kitchen, 5:30 7:30 on 7, 5 p.m. The Chase Australia, 6 o'clock 7 News, 7 p.m. Home and Away, 7:30 Farmer Wants a Wife, 9:30 House of Wellness, 10:30 The Agenda Setters, 11:30 Ambulance, 12:30 New 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On 9, 5 p.m. Tipping Point Australia, 6 o'clock 9 News, 7 p.m. A Current Affair, 7:30 Swimming Australian Trials, Day 2 Finals from the Sydney Olympic Park Aquatic Centre, 9 p.m. Footy Classified, 10 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On SBS 1, 5:05 Jeopardy, 5:30 Letters and Numbers, 6 p.m. Mastermind Australia, 6:30 SBS World News, 7:30 Who Do You Think You Are, 8:30 Insight, 9:30 Dateline, 10 p.m. SBS World News Late, 10:30 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
4: Dr. Martin Luther King, Princess
5: 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A women's revolution was not
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7: 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President
8: 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There's been no trace of Mr. Bolton.
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11: Hello and welcome to On This Day. I'm Marilyn Barclay and today is Tuesday the 9th of June. Let's begin today by remembering a terrific feat of endurance and bravery. In 1928, two Australians, Charles Kingsford Smith, Smithy, and Charles Ulme, together with two Americans, navigator Harry Lyon and radio operator James Warner, became the first to fly across the Pacific. Smithy and Ulme made the Trans-Pacific flight to see if air services across the Pacific, between Australia and the United States, had a commercial future. For their journey, they used a second-hand Fokker plane, named the Southern Cross, which was equipped with three new engines and the best navigation and radio equipment available. The Southern Cross took off from California, bound for Hawaii, on the 31st of May 1928, a leg of 27 hours and 25 minutes. The flight attracted worldwide interest. Storms made the next flight between Hawaii and Fiji challenging, but the distance was covered in 34 hours and 30 minutes, the furthest non-stop ocean flight on record to that time. A crowd of 15,000 gathered to meet them at Brisbane Airport on the 9th of June 1928. The next day, on their arrival in Sydney, a crowd of about 300,000 gathered to welcome the heroes. Smithy and Ulme received over £20,000 in cash, as well as aeronautical awards. They were skilled flyers, but their relentless pursuit of flying records exposed them to danger and proved to be their ultimate undoing. In 1934, Ulme, aged 36, disappeared between San Francisco and Hawaii while attempting to set a new America to Australia record. Sir Charles Kingsford Smith was knighted in 1932. He kept up a hectic flying life until 1935, when he and his co-pilot got caught in a monsoon over the Bay of Bengal during a flight from London to Sydney in an attempt to break the record for the England to Australia flight. Smithy was 38 years old. He used to say death was awaiting him on every flight, and on that flight it caught him. Australia hasn't forgotten its beloved aviators and pioneers. Sydney's largest airport is officially known as Kingsford Smith International, and Qantas Airlines named one of its massive Airbus 380 jetliners in honour of Ulme. On to something different. And I see that on this day, in 2017, actor Adam West passed away. West, born William West Anderson in 1928, was best known for his portrayal of the Caped Crusader Batman on television and in film during the 1960s. The camp series was a cultural hit, and while only running from 66 to 68, it left an indelible legacy, with West forever being connected to Batman. West would reprise his role as Batman many times over the years and would also cameo on television as himself, often joking about his legacy as Batman. He did this as late as 2016, appearing on an episode of The Big Bang Theory, where he argued about who was the best Batman. Unsurprisingly, he voted for himself. Now let's look at another world record attempt. On this day in 1978, at the Manhattan Center in New York, Bob Specker Jr. was in the final stages of beating a Domino's world record by knocking down 100,000 dominoes in a row. Mr. Specker, the 21-year-old world domino wizard from Philadelphia, had spent 9 days, a total of 95 hours, arranging the 100,000 dominoes in patterns of names, figure eights, hoops and whirls on the 5,000-square-foot floor area of the ballroom at Manhattan Center. As Specker leaned down to place domino number 97,499, a TV cameraman filming the attempt dropped his press badge and prematurely set off all the dominoes that had been set up. Specker still broke the world's record for toppling a continuous chain of dominoes, but missed his goal of 100,000 down dominoes by 2,502. And some more on this day events. Walt Disney's famous cartoon Duck made his film debut as a bit player in the 1934 cartoon The Little Wise Hen. Donald Duck and his quack-quacking delivery featured in 127 cartoons before his final appearance in 1961. Another cartoon premiere, Warner Brothers' cartoon A Gruesome Twosome, starring Tweety, premiered in the USA on this day in 1945. In 1970, Bob Dylan was given an honorary doctorate of music at Princeton University. In 1983, British Conservative Prime Minister Margaret Thatcher, buoyed by victory in the Falkland Islands War and by deep divisions within the opposition Labour Party, was easily re-elected to a second term in office. Let's have a look at the birthday book for the 9th of June. And I see composer and lyricist Cole Porter was born in 1891 in Peru, Indiana. He published his first song, The Bobolink Waltz, at the age of 10. His Broadway career was launched in 1928 when five of his songs were used in the musical play Let's Do It. His many contributions to the Broadway stage include Anything Goes, Kiss Me Kate, Can Can, and Silk Stockings. And he wrote the music and lyrics for the film High Society. He died in 1964. And to end the show, on this day in 2015, Taylor Swift was sitting at number one on the ARIA charts in Australia with Bad Blood. It was the fourth single and third Australian number one from her album 1989 after Shake It Off and Blank Space. Her album 1989 would end up 11 times platinum in Australia.

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6: Victorian Premier Jacinta Allen dismisses leadership speculation. Seven arrested as manhunt for escaped bikey continues across Greater Darwin. Good afternoon, and thanks for joining us for the National News Hour. Today is Tuesday, the 9th of June. I'm Trudy Helston. Andrew Williams will be reading with me today. We're coming to you from our studios in Perth, and we hope you can stay with us as we bring you up to date with the most recent news reports from around the nation. And it's over to Andrew now with today's top story.
7: Thanks so much, Trudy. This report comes from The Age and is written by Chip LeGrand. Victorian Premier Jacinta Allen dismisses leadership speculation as navel-gazing amid surge in One Nation support. Victorian Premier Jacinta Allen has stared down anonymous detractors raising speculations about her leadership, dismissing them as navel-gazers and declaring herself all-in as Victoria heads towards an uncertain state election stalked by the rise of One Nation. Allen said this morning, "I don't know who these people are. I've said navel-gazing is not the answer here. Navel-gazing is not what Victorians want and need." The Premier conceded, for the first time, that One Nation is eating into Labor's support, as well as cannibalising the vote of the Liberal and National parties. She said this was being driven largely by global forces, such as the war in Iran and the global fuel price shock, which are being felt around kitchen tables across the state. She said, "I'm absolutely determined to see this through, because when the going gets tough, the tough get going. And I'm all in on this challenge. The old rules have changed. We have seen that, not just today, for some time now. Global shocks are really hurting households. Inflation, wage security, job security, and they're really impacting people's lives. We are seeing One Nation is taking a slice of the Labor Party vote. It is absolutely cannibalising the Liberal Party vote and the National Party vote. But I say to Victorians, the next election is about choice, about the sort of Victoria we want. Navel-gazing is not the answer. Doing the hard work is the answer, and I continue to do that work." When asked whether she would agree to step aside as Premier if she became convinced that another Labor leader would improve the party's electoral prospects in November, Allen rejected the idea. Health Minister Harriet Shing, a staunch supporter of the Premier, backed her to remain in the job. Shing said, "She's made absolutely clear that we need to build things in order to create a better Victoria, not just for now, but for our kids and for their kids. She has championed the delivery of more housing. She's stood firm against constant opposition and division from the Liberals, from the Nationals, and now from One Nation. Sheng added, "I'm really proud to stand by the Premier." Next week's parliamentary sitting, when the Labor caucus will gather for its regular meeting, is the last before a six-week winter break. Although Deputy Premier Ben Carroll is seen as the most credible leadership rival, he has not made a claim on the top job. This is not the first time the Premier has been forced to ward off leadership speculation since taking over from Daniel Andrews in 2023. However, rumblings began again last week. On Friday, The Age spoke to eight Labor MPs across the factional divide who, speaking anonymously to avoid repercussions, said frustration with Allen was building again and a challenge could take place before the 28th of November election. Others argued that a spill is far from a sure thing, believing the numbers aren't there for a proper challenge. But all agreed that constant conversations about the rise of One Nation and Labor's poor polling had contributed to a fractious mood among the party. And that report is from The Age and written by Chip LeGrand. Victorian Premier Jacinta Allen dismisses leadership speculation as navel-gazing amid surge in One Nation support.
6: Seven arrested as manhunt for escaped bikie continues across Greater Darwin. Seven people have been arrested as the manhunt continues for a top-end Mongols bikie who scaled an enclosed courthouse dock and escaped from custody last week. Northern Territory Police said Brant Graham was under the watch of G4S security guards when he fled from the Darwin local court on Friday morning. The ABC's CCTV footage captured the 44-year-old sprinting out of the courthouse entrance and running down Kavanagh Street in the city's CBD, with two privately contracted security guards chasing him. In a statement, Northern Territory Police said the Fugitive Task Force tracked Mr. Graham to multiple locations across Darwin where he is believed to have actively evaded police with the assistance of known associates. Since his escape last week, seven people known to the bikie have been arrested over outstanding warrants, breach of bail and drug-related offences. A 25-year-old woman remains in custody and is accused of helping Mr. Graham. It remains unclear if the six others have been released without charge. Detective Sergeant Tim Healy said authorities remain determined to find Mr. Graham. Sergeant Healy said information provided by members of the public has enabled investigators to continue following every lead, and we will find Mr. Graham. We are warning anyone who is assisting Graham to evade police to stop immediately. If you choose to help him avoid arrest, you can expect to be identified, investigated and prosecuted. Court documents previously obtained by the ABC reveal Mr. Graham is a patched member of the outlaw motorcycle gang, the Mongols. At the time, Mr. Graham was applying for bail over drugs and weapons charges. Police believe he remains in the Greater Darwin region. Mr. Graham is described as being Caucasian in appearance and approximately 185 centimetres tall, with a medium build, long brown hair and a short beard. He also has a tattoo on his left wrist and was last seen wearing a dark coloured T-shirt. Anyone who sees the man or has information about where he may be is urged not to approach him and to call 000. And that story from the ABC, reported by Courtney Barrett-Peters, seven arrested as manhunt for escaped bikie, continues across Greater Darwin.
7: This next report comes from news.com.au and is written by Lydia Kellner. Barbecues galore axed, hundreds lose jobs. Australia's largest barbecue and outdoor furniture retailer, Barbecues Galore, is set to cease trading this month, resulting in hundreds of job losses and the closure of dozens of stores nationwide. A rescue deal with suppliers could not be finalised, sealing the fate of the iconic brand. The collapse will see 62 company-owned stores close their doors, close their doors, impacting staff and customers across the country. New South Wales will bear the brunt of the closures with 33 stores, followed by Victoria with 19, Queensland with 18, and Western Australia with 14. South Australia will lose 5 stores, Tasmania 3, the ACT 2, and the Northern Territory 1. Store closures are slated to commence from the 16th of June, with all gift cards honoured until the 30th of June. However, a significant caveat has emerged for gift card holders. Cards will only be redeemable if customers spend twice their value in cash. For example, a customer wishing to redeem a $50 gift card will need to make a total purchase of $150, with $100 paid after the gift card credit is applied. Approximately 500 employees are facing redundancy, with staff expected to be informed of the news this afternoon. This devastating news comes just months after the company was placed into voluntary administration in February. Liquidity issues were cited as the primary cause for the initial administration, with a restructure or sale initially earmarked as potential solutions. However, these efforts have ultimately proven unsuccessful. A deed of company arrangement proposal from Barbecues Galore's primary lender, Gordon Brothers, aimed at rescuing the company from administration, could not be signed off. The inability to agree on commercial trading terms with suppliers ultimately scuppered the deal, as reported by the Australian Financial Review. At the time of the administration, Barbecues Galore's chief executive, David White, had expressed optimism. Mr. White stated, according to the Daily Mail, management was excited to turn around the business and move to the next evolution of the brand. He added that considerable progress has been made in recent months, leading to significant improvements across the business and operations. However, these efforts were ultimately insufficient to overcome ongoing liquidity challenges, which Mr. White cited as the reason for the necessary restructuring. The collapse marks a poignant moment for a brand deeply embedded in Australian culture, co-founded nearly 5 decades ago by the late Peter Woodland. Mr. Woodland, a prominent Sydney businessman, also known for co-founding Beefeater Barbecues, tragically died in a helicopter crash in April 2022. And that report from news.com.au and written by Lydia Kellner is Barbecues Galore Axed, Hundreds Lose Jobs.
6: Queensland woman accused of murdering her terminally ill husband granted bail. Kylie Truswell Mobbs is due to stand trial for murdering her terminally ill husband David Mobbs, who had motor neurone disease, in 2023. She was charged in April 2025 and has been in custody ever since, after her original bail application was refused. A judge found new evidence meant there was a better chance she would be acquitted or convicted of a lesser charge. Kylie Truswell Mobbs is due to stand trial for the murder of her husband David, who died in their home in Alexandra Hills in December 2023. The 56-year-old had an aggressive form of motor neurone disease and was bedridden and unable to speak. Ms. Truswell Mobbs previously told police she administered a cocktail of medications to her husband through his feeding tube on the 5th of December 2023. Justice Paul Smith told the hearing today. She has always maintained her husband wanted to die after his condition worsened so that he had difficulty communicating and could no longer control his bowels. He died in the early hours of December 6, 2023. Ms. Truswell Mobbs was charged with her husband's murder in April 2025 and has been in custody ever since. However, during her committal hearing in February this year, the court heard from multiple witnesses, including her son Riley Ralja, who confirmed his stepfather wanted to die. "I'm satisfied there has been a material change of circumstances since the original application for bail," Justice Smith said. "Evidence suggests that David was resolute in his desire to die and had communicated this to others." Justice Smith said there was now a better chance Ms. Truswell Mobbs would either be acquitted or found guilty of the lesser charge of manslaughter or aiding a suicide. In granting bail, he said she presented little risk of reoffending or flight and had never previously attempted to interfere with witnesses, despite having regular contact with them. Speaking outside court, Mr. Rolger said he was relieved at the outcome. And that story from the ABC, reported by Will Murray, Queensland woman accused of murdering her terminally ill husband, granted bail.
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7: This next report comes from The Age and written by Brittany Bush. Opposition considers tax-free threshold and income splitting instead of nanny vouchers. The Coalition will consider increasing the tax-free threshold for parents, allowing tax deductions for childcare costs or enabling income splitting, as it retreats from an earlier suggestion it could overhaul the childcare system by introducing vouchers for nannies. Opposition leader Angus Taylor is under pressure to develop popular policy alternatives after his cornerstone budget reply promises to tackle bracket creep by handing back $22.5 billion to taxpayers and to make one of the biggest migration cuts in history failed to deliver a polling bump. Taylor has staked out childcare as an electoral battleground with Labor for family votes. He will also need to fend off One Nation and win back cultural conservatives who have flocked to the minor party, which wants more parents to stay home with their children. Opposition childcare spokesman Matt O'Sullivan said Labor's one-size-fits-all model was not working for all families. The senator said, "We advocate for a flexible, family-centred approach, combining targeted tax relief, genuine flexibility and practical supports to help families with the cost of raising their children." O'Sullivan said when he took on the portfolio earlier this year, he would canvass a range of policy options, including whether families could be given vouchers to pay nannies or grandparents instead of a subsidy for centre-based care. But the Coalition is now far less likely to pursue the complex and costly policy, according to senior party sources who were not able to speak publicly. About half of children aged up to five use the childcare subsidy, meaning fully funding at-home alternatives could significantly increase the cost of childcare on the budget, already one of the fastest growing imposts at almost $4 billion a quarter. This system would also be difficult to police and also potentially ripe for rorting. Instead, the opposition is prioritising modelling tax offsets or concessions that could ease cost of living pressures on families, including increasing the tax-free threshold for parents. Income splitting, championed internally by Nationals leader Matt Canavan, is also on the table. Income splitting combines a couple's income for tax purposes, reducing the higher earner's income so they pay less tax. Income splitting would cost $12.4 billion over 4 years, according to the Parliamentary Budget Office costings, commissioned by former Independent Senator Gerard Rennick last year. Taylor's $22.5 billion tax package leaves less room for costly changes in other policy areas. The Coalition has suggested it will be paid for with savings elsewhere, such as through barring migrants from claiming welfare, but has not put a dollar figure on the cuts, while Labor says the price tag is $12.5 billion short of the actual cost. One Nation has already adopted income splitting as policy, saying on its website it will encourage parents to look after their own children and reduce the costs to the government of childcare, especially preschool. It will also encourage homeschooling. The nation's fertility rate has hit a record low as Australians put off having or opt not to have children, and the cost of raising a child grows to that of a home mortgage. Lower fertility has long-term implications for the number of people entering the workforce, which shrinks the tax base needed to support an ageing population. Prime Minister Anthony Albanese wants a universal childcare system, meaning centre-based care.

0: budget last month, with Treasurer Jim Chalmers saying the government was always looking to do more where we can and where we can afford to. He said, as always, we have to calibrate our ambitions to the budget realities that we confront. And that report is from The Age and written by Brittany Bush. Opposition considers tax-free threshold and income splitting instead of nanny vouchers.
1: Pharmacists want prescription powers to take pressure off GPs, but not everyone agrees. Pharmacists are pushing for broader powers to prescribe medications, which they say will take pressure off GPs and the federal budget. And it could save patients from having to book a doctor's appointment every time they want to pick up a script for medications ranging from chronic health conditions to mental health and travel health. Trials across the states and territories already allow chemists to prescribe medicines for hormonal contraception, urinary tract infections and skin conditions, among others. For Gail Colley, being able to get chronic health prescriptions straight from her local chemist will help her cut down the number of GP visits she needs to make each month. My husband is 90, I'm 80, and so just having to go down the road is just brilliant, the Gold Coast local told the Australian Associated Press. With Australia facing a worsening GP shortage, the measure frees up appointments for other patients too. Expanding pharmacists' prescribing to asthma, chronic obstructive pulmonary disease, hormonal contraception and cardiovascular risk reduction could save the health system $1 billion a year, a report released by the Pharmacy Guild of Australia found today. It could also free up more than 10 million GP appointments and prevent 30,000 hospitalisations annually, modelling by health economists. Economics consultancy HT analysts showed. Pharmacy Guild President Trent Toomey said, this modelling shows that empowering specially trained pharmacists to prescribe for appropriate conditions isn't just good for patients, it's good for the entire health system. He called on federal and state governments to create a nationally consistent regulatory framework to embed pharmacy prescribing beyond the current patchwork and to integrate chemists with existing health record systems used by GPs to avoid creating information silos. Pharmacists should be able to bill consultations through Medicare, as nurse practitioners were already able to do, Professor Toomey said. For as long as the Pharmacy Guild has been pushing for expanded prescribing powers, it has faced pushback from the Royal Australian College of General Practitioners, or RCGP, who argue pharmacists don't have the same high-quality skills as a GP. Another glossy report from the Pharmacy Guild doesn't change the fact that there is insufficient high-quality, long-term clinical evidence to support pharmacists prescribing for conditions like asthma, COPD or hormonal contraception outside a GP-led model of care, an RACGP spokesperson said. These are not simple one-off conditions. They require careful diagnosis, ongoing monitoring, and a deep understanding of the patient's full medical history. That's exactly what specialist GPs are trained to provide. The Pharmacy Guild report estimated Australia faced a shortage of 8,600 GPs by 2048. But pharmacists were also in short supply, with data from Jobs and Skills Australia showing retail pharmacists were already in shortage across every state, the RACGP said. In March, the federal government announced it would undertake a 12-month trial from January 2027, allowing pharmacists to prescribe contraceptives and treatments for uncomplicated urinary tract infections to concession card holders. This will make a real difference for women who need fast treatment without unnecessary cost or delay, a spokesman for Health Minister Mark Butler said. And that story from SBS, pharmacists want prescription powers to take pressure off GPs, but not everyone agrees.
0: This, excuse me, this next story comes from the ABC. Severe storm leaves homes flooded in southwest WA town Harvey. This report's written by Madigan Landry.

0: Residents in the southwest WA town of Harvey, 140 kilometres south of Perth, are facing a big clean-up after a severe storm left homes flooded. The Bureau of Meteorology, or BOM, recorded more than 40 millimetres of rain in Dingo Road, east of the town site, in the hour to 2:30pm yesterday. Resident Kendall Bingham said the storm that eventuated was unlike any he had seen in the area before. He said, "I've been in Harvey for over 7 years and I've never, ever, ever seen anything like that in my whole time here. We thought it was just going to be a normal day, you know, like a bit of rain here and there. It came unannounced and got everyone by surprise." The Department of Fire and Emergency Services told the ABC it received 6 calls for help with water ingress. Ahead of the storm, the BOM issued a warning to residents in Collie and Harvey, flagging the risk of severe thunderstorms and potential heavy rainfall. Mr. Bingham said his property was inundated within an hour. He said, "I walked out the front and the whole road, the whole front yard, the whole backyard was about 20 centimetres underwater. The water just kept rising and rising and rising, and I thought, how deep is this going to go?" Mr. Bingham said he had never had an experience like it. And that report is from the ABC and written by Madigan Landry. Severe storm leaves homes flooded in southwest WA town, Harvey.
1: The Perth Councils with the highest paid CEOs. Chief executives across Perth's local governments took home on average more than $357,000 a year, and more than a quarter of the bosses were paid more than WA Premier Roger Cook. 7 out of 29 council bosses across the Perth metropolitan area took home more than $410,000 a year, with Cook bringing home $406,325 last year and senior ministers being paid $316,955. The City of Perth, whose council was put on notice in May by local government inspector Tony Brown for their dysfunctional behaviour, paid their chief executive Michelle Reynolds $439,682 in 24-25. This earns Reynolds the position as the highest paid council boss in Perth. Even the local government inspector, whose job is to improve the accountability, transparency and decision-making of local governments across WA, is paid almost 40% less than Reynolds, bringing in $260,667. The City of Belmont's chief executive, John Christie, was paid $422,771, while the City of Gosnell's boss, Ian Cowie, was paid only $1 less than that number. 4 more council executives whose pay packets eclipsed that of the Premier were Daniel Sims from the City of Coburn, $421,268, followed closely by Bill Parker of the City of Wanneroo, $417,554, and Stephen Kane from the City of Swan at $417,430. But not all local governments dished out a $400,000 figure. In the well-heeled town of East Fremantle, Chief Executive Jonathan Throssell earned the lowest yearly salary of $221,685. Throssell was closely followed by the Shire of Peppermint Grove Council boss Don Burnett, who earned $224,221 a year. In Western Australia, a council chief executive salaries are decided by individual local governments within 4 remuneration bands set by the state's Salaries and Allowances Tribunal, or SAT. They are responsible for the council's day-to-day operations, implementing the council's strategic plans and objectives, the delivery of services and infrastructure, managing council staff and overseeing the financial management of the council. The maximum a chief executive in the SATs Band 4 can be paid is $258,762, while a council boss in Band 1 could earn $455,000. All the chief executives who are paid more than Cook are in Band 1, while the town of East Fremantle is in band 3 with a possible top salary maximum of $310,883. In WA's regions, the Shire of Derby split $417,000 between two people under its chief executive pay. The town of Port Hedland, council boss Mark Dacom, was among the top regional earners with an annual salary of $367,950. Both regional councils faced scrutiny over the year, with commissioners appointed to each following dysfunctional behaviour from elected members. But how do the salaries compare to other government officials? Deputy Premier Rita Saffiotti earned $346,000 in 2024-25, while fellow portfolio ministers pocketed $316,955. With a salary over $500,000, Chief Health Executive Officer Claire Huppatz brought home $577,612, while Chief Psychiatrist Nathan Gibson earned $569,620. But it is Solicitor General Jean Shaw who has the highest salary package of the bunch, bringing home $698,761 and trumping Prime Minister Anthony Albanese, who has a salary of $622,071. And that story from WA Today, the Perth Councils with the highest paid CEOs. 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We'll take a quick break now for some important messages from our sponsors. We'll be back very soon.
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1: Welcome back. You're with Trudy Helston and Andrew Williams. We're in the final half of our program now, and we're very happy to have your company. Also making headlines, Aussie dollar plunges to 2-month low. Brisbane couple reveals how Neil Danaher inspired a huge $40 million motor neurone disease donation. And it's back to you now, Andrew, with our next story.
0: Thanks so much, Trudy. This report comes from Nine News and is written by Patrick Brischetto. Aussie dollar plunges to 2-month low. The Australian dollar has fallen to a 2-month low after the Middle East conflict flared up over the weekend, which followed unexpectedly strong US employment figures late last week. The Aussie dollar has been trading at about 70.5 US cents, nearly 2% down over the last week, after fresh strikes from both Iran and Israel over the long weekend showed the conflict was not as close to a resolution as previously believed. This is the lowest it has been since early April. The biggest factor in the change came late last week when employment data from the United States was stronger than expected. That has raised the likelihood of higher interest rates in the US, potentially matching the hikes handed down by the RBA that have driven the Australian dollar's gains this year. The escalation in the Mideast conflict and its impact on oil prices and the chance of a permanent end to the conflict also played a role, economists said, proved by changes in the market when US President Donald Trump called for calm. The Aussie rose slightly after Trump urged Israel not to retaliate. Commonwealth Bank expects the Australian dollar to rise back towards its 50-day average if a deal to reopen the Strait of Hormuz is reached, but warned the boost is likely to be modest because such a deal has been flagged for some time. A report by the bank released this morning said, conversely, a renewed escalation in the conflict will weigh materially on the risk-sensitive Australian-US dollar ratio. Analysis by the CBA shows the Australian dollar will also rise against other currencies if a deal to reopen the key waterway is reached. The RBA will hand down its next cash rate decision a week from now, although it is widely expected to keep rates on hold, even though a weaker local currency can increase domestic inflationary pressures. However, economists and traders are forecasting at least one more hike before the end of the year. The RBA has consistently said if inflation remains high, it will have little choice but to avoid cutting interest rates. And that report from Nine News and written by Patrick Brischetto is headed Aussie dollar plunges to two-month low.
1: Brisbane couple reveals how Neil Danaher inspired a huge $40 million motor neuron disease donation. A Brisbane couple behind a record-breaking $40 million donation to MND Research have said Neil Danaher's example left them with no excuse not to do their part. Construction magnates Quentin and Kylie Burt spoke publicly with Sunrise about the donation, revealing they were inspired by Danaher's relentless fight against the disease and the overwhelming showing of support at Monday's Big Freeze event at the MCG. The couple had already donated $10 million to fight MND before Danaher's death last month. But after witnessing 88,000 people donning Big Freeze beanies at the MCG, they were compelled to contribute another $30 million. Despite never meeting Danaher, Quentin said the AFL great's determination had left a lasting impression. "He's one extraordinary Australian. It's a true story. He just did his thing better than all of us put together. That's all," he said. "It's not hard, but it's very, very hard if you don't want to do it. You can find an excuse not to do something. He didn't." Quentin said Danaher's impact is impossible to measure, calling it impressive beyond words. "Money is just a measurement. You do stuff because you love doing it." Kylie said she hoped the donation would help researchers to find a cure. "That's all you can hope," she said. The couple joked that they would have donated more, but their bank manager would only allow a $30 million transfer on the day. The funds will support efforts to find treatments and ultimately a cure for the disease Danaher famously described as the beast. MND is a progressive neurological condition that attacks the nerve cells responsible for controlling movement, gradually affecting a person's ability to walk, talk, swallow and breathe. There is currently no cure. Two Australians are diagnosed with the disease every day and a further two pass away daily. The donation comes at a time of heightened public attention on MND, with Neil Danaher's death just weeks before this year's Big Freeze and the recent diagnosis of NRL star Jai Arrow. And that story was from 7news.com.
0: This next report comes from The New Daily and is written by Kat Wong. One of Australia's most wanted men arrested in Greece. Australian police are working with their Greek counterparts following reports one of Australia's most wanted men has been arrested after three decades on the run. James Dalamangas was taken into custody on Sunday in the Peloponnesian town of Aegio, according to local media reports. The 55-year-old had been living under a pseudonym in Greece since a warrant was issued for his arrest over the death of father of two, George Giannopoulos. Giannopoulos was fatally stabbed on Anzac Day in 1999 after intervening in a fight at a suburban Sydney nightclub. New South Wales Police have said they are encouraged by the reports and are working with Hellenic Police. The underworld figure has evaded Australian authorities for decades. Police had tried to extradite Delamangus in 2003, and attempts to prosecute him by their Greek counterparts were suspended in 2007. A $200,000 reward was also offered for information leading to his arrest. In 2024, Australian authorities and Giannopoulos's family made a last-ditch plea for help as the 25-year-long Greek statute of limitations neared its end. His sister, Toula Giannopoulos, said she believed people in Australia and in Greece had helped keep Delamangus undercover. According to Greek reporter, Delamangus remained undetected by assuming the alias Antonios Tsimas and living in a house surrounded by high walls and guard dogs. His father and partner have also been taken into custody, accused of harbouring a criminal, Tempo 24 reported. Australian authorities are expected to apply for his extradition. Delamangus' brother Peter died in 1998 after being held to the ground by up to seven security officers during an altercation at Sydney's Star City Casino. A magistrate described the now fugitive as the catalyst for the brawl, in which he was also injured. And that report is from the New Daily and written by Kat Wong, one of Australia's most wanted men arrested in Greece.
1: Wildlife carers hone search area as hunt for missing Tasmanian devil enters second week. Mary, the Tasmanian devil, escaped from her enclosure on the Gold Coast last Tuesday. A rescue team of nearly 20 people has searched on foot day and night using sniffer dogs and a thermal drone. Wildlife carers have thanked residents for supplying video of sightings. Carers are honing search efforts to recover the Tasmanian devil on the loose on the leafy gold, in the leafy Gold Coast suburb. Her name is Mary and she's been missing for a week after breaching her enclosure by making an abnormally large leap last Tuesday, according to Paradise Country Wildlife Park staff. More than a dozen staff and specialists have spent the last week in a frantic search for the marsupial, bringing in sniffer dogs and thermal drone technology to pinpoint her location. A breakthrough came Sunday night when Mary was spotted on a home security camera system about 2 kilometres from the park. A spokesperson for Paradise Country said the sightings were crucial to help the team in narrowing the search area, but that Mary had been quite elusive. The sightings has helped carers to triangulate a search area that backs onto the Saltwater Creek Reserve, with humane traps placed nearby in anticipation of Mary's movements. Carers have found devil droppings in the surrounding bushlands, as well as the remnants of a kangaroo and wallaby carcasses. University of Queensland captive animal expert Al Mucci said there were promising signs for Mary's survival. As long as there's food and water, she'll be able to survive comfortably for as long as she wants, he said. The weather is on her side. She doesn't have to adjust too much at the moment. The biggest threat is humans, dogs and vehicles. He said devils could travel about 10 kilometres in a night, but not in a straight line. Mary is moving quietly. She is nimble while cruising around the neighbourhoods and bushland, Mr. Mucci said. In a statement, a spokesperson for the Department of Primary Industries, which takes in Biosecurity Queensland, said it was working with Paradise Country to ensure the park met its obligations. The park was closed after noticing Mary missing during daily morning checks to allow a widespread search, but reopened a day later. And that story was from the ABC.
0: This next report also comes from the ABC. Two charged over shooting at wrong funeral venue for Sydney crime boss Lorenzo Lamalu. Two people have been charged over a shooting at a venue in Sydney's southwest that was advertised to be hosting a funeral for a crime boss who was killed in Vietnam. Police on Saturday afternoon responded to reports shots had been fired at a punch bowl venue, with video shared on social media appearing to show gunmen shooting from inside a car at the property. No injuries were reported. The venue had been advertised as the location of Lorenzo Lamalu's funeral, but plans changed and the memorial was held at Lakemba Mosque on Sunday. Lamalu was shot dead in Ho Chi Minh City in Vietnam on the 21st of May in an attack that two Samoan men have since confessed on Vietnamese TV to committing. Police were also called to nearby Gillian Place in Punchbowl after reports of a fire on Saturday and found an abandoned car alight. Following police inquiries, a 17-year-old boy was arrested during a vehicle stop at Picnic Point on Monday afternoon. He was charged with firing a firearm at a dwelling in organised crime activity, damaging a property by fire and explosive, and participating in a group contributing to criminal activity. He was refused bail and was due to appear at a children's court today. A 23-year-old man was also arrested during searches on Monday at Sydney suburbs Airds and Busby, in which police allegedly seized ammunition. Police believe Lamalu was the head of the so-called Coconut Cartel, a gang involved in tit-for-tat shootings with the Alameddin crime family, and whose name comes from a historic slur against Pacifica people. Lamalu's remains were returned to his family last week, and a small crowd of mourners attended Lakemba Mosque on Sunday under a heavy police presence. Inquiries into the Punchbowl incident are ongoing. And that report is from the ABC. Two charged over shooting at wrong funeral venue for Sydney crime boss Lorenzo Lamalu.
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1: Brody Miocic has surgery on neck fracture sustained in Demons' 8-point AFL win over the Magpies. He was taken from the field on a stretcher after being injured in a tackle. Brody Miocic is recovering from surgery to fix a neck fracture after he was stretchered from the match on the AFL King's birthday match in Melbourne. The team said Miocic was recovering well and already walking after the Monday night operation. The Demons forward was injured in a tackle and play was held up for 10 minutes before he was taken off the ground and sent to hospital in an ambulance. Miocic successfully underwent surgery overnight and doctors have since provided a positive update, confirming he is up and walking today, the Demons said in a statement. Alan Richardson, Melbourne's general manager of AFL Football Performance, expressed relief that the operation had gone as planned. You never want to see an incident in our game like what we saw with Brody on Monday, Richardson said. Brody is in the very best of care and was able to undergo surgery last night, which thankfully went as planned. Our primary focus right now is supporting Brody, his partner Polly and their family through his recovery and ensuring his return to full health. There was also injury fallout for Collingwood after its 8-point loss to Melbourne. Defender Braden Maynard suffered two shoulder dislocations during the match. Maynard went in for scans this morning and confessed to being unsure whether he would need surgery. An operation on Maynard's right shoulder would most likely end his season. Hopefully I can just strengthen the shoulder and get back out there within a couple of weeks, Maynard said. But we'll see how we go. I have to get surgery. I will get surgery. And that story was from the ABC.
0: This next report comes from The Age and is written by Shane Wright. Why happiness levels have fallen below pandemic era lows, according to new KPMG research. Satisfaction with life among Australians is lower now than during the depths of the pandemic as financial pressures and housing costs squeeze people in their 20s, 30s and 40s, with Anthony Albanese admitting the cost of living is contributing to the splintering of the nation's politics. Research released today by consultancy KPMG shows life satisfaction, a measure that tracks whether a person is content with their circumstances, is now substantially lower than it was in the mid-2010s across all age groups, while it has nosedived among people facing the biggest financial hit. Large proportions of people would struggle to find $2,000 in an emergency, a key measure of financial stress, while household wealth levels have stalled since the start of the decade. KPMG urban economist Terry Rawnsley said unlike during the pandemic, when many Australians had their income levels boosted by government schemes, such as JobKeeper and ultra-low interest rates, people today were under sustained financial pressure. He said these factors have left many average Australians in a precarious financial position for the better part of 5 years and is undoubtedly affecting how they feel about their lives. Measures of life satisfaction traditionally find that people in their 30s and 40s express lower satisfaction ratings than other age groups. People in their retirement years usually record the highest level of satisfaction. KPMG found satisfaction was lowest among 25 to 34-year-olds at 6.8 out of 10. This group also recorded the biggest drop of any age group, having been at 7.5 before the pandemic in 2019. Rawnsley said the fall among people in their 20s and 30s was tied to the property market. He said the decline in life satisfaction among 25 to 34-year-olds reflects the reality of Australia's housing market. This is a group facing high rents or large mortgages at the same time as real incomes have gone backwards. The research also showed satisfaction among younger Gen Xers has also slipped sharply since COVID. Rawnsley said the sandwich generation are starting to feel significant financial pressures, caring for both ageing parents and trying to support their children whose ability to generate their own wealth has flatlined. During the pandemic, satisfaction dropped sharply among young Australians, those under the age of 24. But this has partially recovered, while there has also been a lift among people about to retire. In both cases, however, satisfaction is still lower than it was in 2014. The strain on household finances appears to be the key issue affecting satisfaction levels. More than 21% of people reported they would struggle to raise $2,000 in a week for an emergency, while a quarter said they had experienced a cash flow problem in the past year. The financial pressure is most evident in real wage growth, which turned negative in mid-2021. Inflation-adjusted wages fell for 2 years before they picked up between late 2023 and the end of last year, but they have gone backwards through the past 6 months. Data from the Australian Bureau of Statistics shows that since mid-2021, wages have grown by 17.5%, while inflation has climbed by 23.3%. Over the same period, measures of consumer confidence have also crashed. Consumer sentiment, which has been consistently strong through the 2010s, slipped sharply at the start of the pandemic and has remained below its long-term average ever since. Pressed on the strong support for One Nation and far-left political groups, the Prime Minister on Monday said financial pressures were clearly a driving factor. He told reporters, "Of course it is. To paraphrase, it's the economy, stupid. It's always the economy that sets the parameters for the debate." Albanese said last month's budget and its proposed changes to property taxes, such as negative gearing, recognised the way younger Australians were being priced out of owning their own home. He said, "We have made decisions to improve the lives of Australians, and that is why we want to change the opportunity which is there for first home buyers. Australians are frustrated, and one of the interesting things about the debate about our budget over recent days or weeks, I haven't seen anyone go out there and argue in an opinion piece, in an editorial, that Australia's current housing systems are working for Australians. I haven't seen anyone argue that." And that report is written by Shane Wright from The Age, Why Happiness Levels Have Fallen Below Pandemic-Era Lows, according to new KPMG research.
1: Mezzanod College students caught using AI to cheat on crucial Year 12 assessment. Dozens of Year 12 students from a prominent Melbourne Catholic boys' school lost crucial marks for an important English assessment after they used artificial intelligence to cheat. At least 50 pupils from Mezzanod College, an independent school in Melbourne's eastern suburbs, had marks deducted from their oral presentation after teachers caught them using artificial intelligence to write their speech, according to a source privy to the matter. The task, which is worth 20 marks of the overall Unit 4 English Victorian Certificate of Education, or VCE, requires students to prepare and present a 3 to 5 minute oral presentation expressing their point of view on an issue that they're passionate about. This mark then forms part of a student's English study score, which is used to determine their overall Year 12 mark at the end of the year, known as the Australian Tertiary Admission Rank, or ATAR. Masnod College Principal Dr. Paul Shannon said the students were caught out during a review of the Year 12 Oral English Assessment process. The college identified evidence that suggested artificial intelligence tools were used by several students, he said. The matter was thoroughly investigated and all appropriate processes were followed in submitting results to the VCAA. This included conversations with students involved and the appropriate reduction in marks for the affected assessment. While no students failed the assessment, the incident was a good reminder about the repercussions of using artificial intelligence to complete their schoolwork. Dr. Shannon said, while the use of AI tools is a growing challenge within all schools, they have no place in assessments and examinations, where every student must be able to demonstrate their own knowledge independently and fairly. It is a breach of the Victorian Curriculum and Assessment Authority, or VCAA, rules for a student to submit an assessment that is not their own work, is plagiarised, or has been completed with unacceptable assistance, which includes copying someone else's work, sample answers, or corrections dictated by another person. Schools are allowed to include artificial intelligence in their teaching and learning, and unattributed or disallowed use of generative AI in assessments may be a breach of academic integrity. It's up to schools to investigate and respond to allegations that a student has breached VCAA rules or its own policy for school-based assessments. A VCAA spokesman said schools are responsible for administration of school-assessed coursework. And that story was from news.com.
0: This next report is from the ABC. It is entitled Blues Drop Haumole Olakau'atu for State of Origin 2 and Dylan Lucas to debut against the Maroons, or Maroons. New South Wales has dropped Haumole Olakau'atu for State of Origin 2 and called Dylan Lucas into the starting side of his Blues debut. Blues coach Laurie Daly confirmed on Tuesday morning Mitchell Moses would start in the halves alongside Nathan Cleary, despite a hamstring injury that clouded his availability. But the biggest shock is the omission of in-form Olakau'atu, who drops out to pave way for the Newcastle second rower Lucas to start next to Hudson Young. Olakau'atu is the new 20th man, which is the role Lucas filled in the Blues' 22-20 win over Queensland in Origin 1 last month. Daly said, "It's difficult to have those chats, but you're just going to make the decision on what you think is in the best interest of the team. We tried to see whether we could put him, Olakau'atu, on the bench, but just the balance of the side and the balance of the bench with another back rower, we felt like we needed a big man. It's one of those hard calls that you have got to make. He's a destructive back rower, but unfortunately we want to give Dill a run in this game and I'm sure that he'll play really well." After being named in the initial squad, Canterbury captain Stephen Crichton dropped out with a shoulder injury, and was replaced by Mark Noagana Tasawase. And that report from the ABC is entitled Blues Drop Haumole Olakau'atu for State of Origin 2, Dylan Lucas to debut against the Maroons.
1: And we've got time to just do a quick run around the country to see what we're in for weather-wise tomorrow. Sydney, 12 to 22 with a shower or two. In Melbourne, 14 to 19 degrees and showers increasing there. In Brisbane, 15 to 24 degrees and once again showers. Here in Perth, a minimum of 17 and a maximum of 18 with possible showers. In Hobart, it'll be 9 to 18 degrees with a shower or two. Canberra will be very cold as usual, 5 to 15, and showery once again. And in Darwin, much happier picture in Darwin, a nice warm 21 minimum and a maximum of 33 degrees, and it will be sunny. And that's the program for today. Thanks for joining us. 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Andrew Williams has been reading with me this afternoon. I'm Trudy Helston. From your Tuesday team, we wish you a lovely evening. See you next time.

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4: 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I'm Jim McMahon. Today's program includes items on: are Australian carbon farming schemes just hot air? And getting scammed via a text will be harder by July. Turning to our first article, we desperately need skilled workers, so why is vocational education treated as the backup plan for school leavers? And this is written by Kelly McGlynn, Senior Lecturer in Education at Deakin University, and by Sean Rewall, Senior Lecturer in Education at Deakin University as well. At the end of each school year, we see the same ritual play out. Year 12 results are released and newspapers publish league tables ranking schools by their exam results. What you almost never see on the front page is a student who finished a vocational program and walked straight into skilled work. This doesn't make sense. There is constant commentary from governments and employers that the country needs more skilled workers in construction, nursing, aged care, early childhood, teaching and trades. Yet we still treat the pathways that produce these workers as the option you take when the real ones don't work out. Why is this and how can we fix it? What is a vocational pathway? A vocational pathway means developing workplace-specific skills and qualifications for a particular occupation or industry. Students can begin a vocational learning while still at school, including as part of a senior secondary certificate or through a school-based apprenticeship or traineeship. After school, they might continue through TAFE, another registered training provider, an apprenticeship, a traineeship, or a private registered college. This is different from higher education, where the focus is on giving you the thinking tools to perform in a role, although unis can also focus on practical skills. You might do vocational training to be a hairdresser, chef, electrician, or dental hygienist, for example. Vocational pathways can start before students leave school. In 2024, more than 266,000 Australian school students undertook vocational training as part of their senior secondary certificate. This was about 26% of Year 12 completers. You can also start your vocational training with no prior experience after school. A paradox decades in the making. For at least 40 years, governments of every stripe have warned about skill shortages. As of 2025, 29% of occupations are in shortage. This involves almost 50% of trade roles and about 40% of professional occupations. But when it comes to life after Year 12, the focus keeps flowing toward universities and the ATAR. Students can absorb the message easily. From the first years of high school, the academic route is presented as the aspiration and vocational study as the fallback. This is despite the strong opportunities many vocational pathways can provide. In 2024, 95.4% of trade apprentices were employed after completing their apprenticeship or traineeship. Some trade occupations also pay above the all-occupation median. For example, electricians have median full-time earnings of about $2,191 Australian a week, well above the median weekly full-time earnings of about $1,852. A current Victorian parliamentary inquiry has heard evidence from students of the stigma around taking a vocational pathway in the senior years of school, noting it's not seen as the smart way. A 2024 parliamentary inquiry similarly found many students still see vocational pathways as a last resort for those who do not get the marks for university. It also heard many schools are institutionally structured to channel students towards university. This can include limited provisions of vocational options, inadequate information about non-university career pathways, and a lack of trained career counsellors and educators with industry knowledge. It also noted how high ATAR scores are used to rank schools, while schools are rarely, if ever, ranked by the number of students who succeed through VET pathways. Vocational learning seen as residual by school leaders. This doesn't mean students lack interest in vocational learning. It means they are often making choices in a system where university entrance, ATAR results, and academic achievement remain the most visible signs of school success. Meanwhile, vocational achievement is less publicly recognised. In our research on vocational and applied learning, which includes workplace learning, projects, and community activities, we found school systems often made vocational learning less visible and less secure. In a project with school leaders across 23 Victorian high schools, applied learning was repeatedly described as additional, extra, or residual work. Leaders pointed to the timetabling pressures, staffing instability, and school systems that still privilege academic performance. When vocational learning is treated as peripheral inside schools, students are more likely to view their pathway is also peripheral. The teachers no one talks about. Students aren't the only ones affected. Teachers in applied and vocational settings do some of the most demanding work in schools. They connect classroom learning to what's happening in industry, build partnerships with employers, and teach some of the most diverse groups of students. That work takes real expertise. Yet our research also found it is routinely treated as a lesser role in the profession. This judgment shows up in concrete ways in timetabling, funding, and in who gets resourced and recognised. Why marketing won't fix it. Three structural changes can help this situation. One, change how we measure and report success. If a school's public worth is summarised by its top ATARs, everything else is invisible. Recognising and reporting achievement in vocational pathways should begin to shift what counts. Two, stop treating vocational and academic pathways as separate worlds. Schooling, vocational education, and higher education are still too often governed, funded, and discussed through different systems. This reinforces the idea that they are different kinds of learning, with different levels of importance, rather than connected parts of a broader education and training system. Build more useful evidence. Government-funded bodies such as the Australian Education Research Organisation give schools research-based advice. Applied and vocational pathways need the same attention, so schools are not left to build programs on goodwill alone. They need clearer evidence about what works, how to implement it, and how to recognise successful outcomes beyond ATAR results. Signs of change. It isn't all bleak. For example, in Victoria, students can now do a vocational major as part of Victorian Certificate of Education. This means there is a clear place within the schooling system and recognition of distinct contributions they make to schools. Educators and young people already know the value of this learning. They live it. The shift still to come is among policymakers, the media, and the public. The next time the ATAR league tables appear, it is worth asking who they leave out and what we would have to change to put them back in. And that was, we desperately need skilled workers, so why is vocational education treated as the backup plan for school leavers? Are Australia's carbon farming schemes just hot air? Hardly. Forests are regrowing almost everywhere. And this article is written by Chris Brack, Associate Professor, Forest Measurement and Management, the Fanner School of Environment and Society at Australian National University. Trees take carbon dioxide from the air and turn it into wood, storing it for decades. This is why Australian authorities have made forest regeneration eligible for carbon credits. The largest carbon farming scheme is known as human-induced regeneration. Here, landowners and managers support forests to return on once forested land. Every tonne of carbon dioxide soaked up by regrowing trees is worth one Australian carbon credit, about $37.50. The scheme has around 42 million hectares of land on its books, but only a third of this area is eligible for carbon credits, as the land has to be assessed as likely to regenerate into forest under change management. In recent years, some projects have come under fire. researchers have suggested there's not enough regeneration or that regeneration would have happened anyway. But independent assessment of these claims suggests these concerns are overblown. As someone responsible for formally reviewing almost 100 of these projects since 2023, I have visited many sites and verified the data. Overall, I found these projects were being managed well and forests are regrowing. How does carbon farming work? Under the rules, the area can't have been forested for at least a decade before the project starts. It must have a high likelihood of becoming forested and richer in carbon through regeneration. If left alone, trees will naturally regrow unless something stops them. Grazing by livestock, feral animals, and sometimes native animals is the biggest barrier. Many regeneration projects are in semi-arid areas with limited water. If water is made freely available for livestock, it can lead to surging numbers of kangaroos, wallabies, and other native animals that eat regenerating saplings. This is why one method of limiting grazing is removing artificial watering points. Fencing is another method. Australian and international researchers have found trees and vegetation on degraded land usually regenerate better when behind fences, though not always. Does it work? Australian authorities defined a forest as an area dominated by trees over 2 metres tall, with existing or potential taller trees covering 20% or more of the area. Participants have to prove forests of local tree species exist in the surrounding area, show the land can support forest and that there are sources of seeds. They also have to show evidence the area could be considered forest for 20 years or so after the project begins. Before carbon farmers can earn credits, the evidence they supply is audited and reviewed by teams of independent experts. As one of these experts, I have reviewed a greater deal of evidence and been on site when data was collected by independent ecologists to confirm how accurate tree cover estimates are. They're not perfect, but they are very good. If regeneration is too slow or fails, the area can be removed from the scheme. To date, about 6% of the land considered likely to regenerate has been taken off the scheme. Put another way, that means forests are actually regrowing on 94% of the land considered likely to regenerate. Is criticism warranted? Prominent critics have questioned the link between stopping grazing and regenerating forests. If this critique was accurate, it would mean there was no permanent boost to forests by ending grazing. They argue instead in favour of only giving carbon credits to projects where trees are actively planted on previously cleared land. The problem is, planting is relatively expensive and can be limited in scope. Planting also requires great care in tree species selections and genetics. By contrast, removing pressure and allowing forests to naturally regenerate avoids these issues. Natural regeneration can also work in areas where planting and tree management would be expensive. The critics used national scale maps of woody generation to argue tree cover on some projects was falling short. But as other experts have pointed out, these criticisms don't stack up. The maps and models they rely on underestimate tree cover compared to local and precise data gathered by aircraft with high-resolution scanning lasers. When regeneration areas are independently assessed using similar gold standard methods, almost all show clear signs of regenerating forests. Where does this leave us? Worldwide, there are very real and well-documented problems with carbon credit schemes intended to protect or restore forests. This is why it's important to scrutinise Australia's human-induced regeneration scheme and others like it. But not all criticisms are valid. The good news is, gold standard data gathered by participants cross-checked with regular on-the-ground audits and reviews shows the scheme is largely working. Regeneration can be slow, even after livestock have been removed. Some heavily degraded areas may not regenerate at all. But overall, it is leading to more forests and more carbon stored. Under Australia's carbon credit rules, all methods of producing credit expire after 10 years. As a result, the human-induced regeneration scheme closed to new participants in 2023. Policymakers are working on new nature-based solutions to store carbon and boost wildlife on privately managed land. But for the foreseeable future, forests will quietly regrow on huge tracts of land, and their success and failure will be tracked and measured to make sure Australia has more trees than it would have otherwise. And that was, are Australia's carbon schemes just hot air? Hardly. Forests are regrowing almost everywhere. On Vision Australia Radio, you're listening to selected readings from the website theconversation.com. Getting scammed via a text will be harder from July 1, but more businesses need to act. And this is written by Maludin Ahmed, Associate Professor in Cybersecurity at the Adelaide University. From July 1, when you get a text claiming to be from an Australian tax office, Australia Post, or any other organisation, the first thing to check will be one little word, unverified. If it says that, be extra careful. Australia's phone companies blocked more than 153 million scam text messages in 2025 alone, as part of their obligations under the industry scam code. Yet many others are still getting through to our phones. Until now, scammers have been able to mislabel the top of their text to pretend to be from banks, governments, or other legitimate businesses. From July 1 this year, that's changing. Major government agencies and big businesses have been preparing for this change for months, but 97% of businesses in Australia, 2.6 million in total, are small businesses employing fewer than 20 people. Along with community organisations, they've been warned to act fast to register their sender ID or risk having their text ignored or even reported as scams from July onwards. What is sender ID? Why does it matter? When you get a text message, it shows the sender's name if that's saved in your contact list, or else the phone number if it's not saved. Businesses can also text their customers with their organisation's name at the top of a message. That's known as the sender ID. Scammers have been taking advantage of this process for years to trick their victims. For instance, you might get what appears to be a message from AusGov or AU Post. Fake sender IDs close enough to the real MyGov or AusPost IDs that can fool people. From July 1, under a much-needed government initiative, those scam text messages will show up on your phone under a single unverified message thread. It's a new way to signal it may be a scam. Over time, the goal is to eventually block more of those scam texts. Australians lost more than $2 billion to scams of all varieties in 2025. According to official ScamWatch data, email is still by far the number one way Australians report being contacted by scammers. But text is still a common method for scammers. After July 1, scammers may try to get around it by writing the so-called organisation at the top of the text message, like PayPal text scams going around now. But from July 1, that same text would say unverified at the top, hopefully giving some people pause before they ring the fraudsters. What business and community groups need to know? While this is a welcome crackdown on scammers, there could be unintended consequences for businesses and community organisations that don't register their sender ID before July. Legitimate but unregistered texts risk ending up being lumped into the unverified thread along with actual scams. The national regulator, the Australian Communication Media Authority, ACMA, last month acknowledged some small and medium-sized businesses and organisations may not realise the changes apply to them too. It warned, failing to register may mean consumers miss important messages or no longer trust them. From local childcare centres and tradespeople to small community groups, if you don't want your message to be ignored from July 1, now is the time to register your sender ID. There are two registration options available. If you have an Australian business number, and if you don't have an Australian business number. It's a similar three-step process in both. In both cases, you have to start by contact your telco or message provider. Then you need to verify your organisation. Don't leave this to the last minute. Start now. When you receive a text after July 1. After July 1, any text message received from an unverified source should be treated carefully. Since many legitimate businesses are yet to send an sender ID register, remember an unverified text will not automatically be a scam. But play it safe anyway. Use different means, such as looking up their official contact numbers to call them to confirm it's legitimate, rather than texting back or using links or numbers in their message. On the other hand, if you think a new unverified message is suspicious, you can help by reporting it. The easiest way to report a scam text is to forward it to 7226, a reporting line supported by phone companies. I'll repeat that. The easiest way to report a scam text is to forward it to 7226, a reporting line supported by phone companies. Alternatively, you can also report it via ScamWatch website. It is a longer five-step process, probably designed to avoid false alarms given the volume of reported scams.

1. Stop. Never interact with suspicious message in a hurry, even if scammers try to persuade you, such as "Hi Mum" tactics, and never share your PIN, passwords or codes in response to an unexpected text or call. 2. Check. Make sure the person or organisation you're dealing with is real. For instance, check if the phone number or email address on their official website matches what's in the suspicious text. 3. Protect. 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Change passwords if you think they've been compromised. ScamWatch lists more support services such as not-for-profit ID care if you need help as an individual or small business. And that was, getting scammed via a text will be harder from July 1, but more businesses need to act. Utter disregard for the risk to human life. Florida sues OpenAI and Sam Altman over AI safety. And this is written by Alexandra Andhoff, Chair in Law and Technology, University of Auckland, Waipapa-Taumata Rau. The US state of Florida has filed a lawsuit against OpenAI and Sam Altman, alleging the tech giant and its CEO put profit over public safety with its flagship artificial intelligence AI product, ChatGPT. The lawsuit filed in Florida State Court last week by Florida's Attorney General James Othmeyer is one of the most significant enforcement actions brought by a state attorney against an AI company to date. It comes as OpenAI and other big tech companies are embroiled in a growing number of legal cases related to the alleged harm their products have caused. 6 key elements. The complaint opens with a screenshot of OpenAI's own parental control page, which states that ChatGPT was built with safety in mind. Then, in a standalone paragraph, the state answers with two words, "not so." This signals the central allegation of the case, that OpenAI sold ChatGPT to the public as safe and reliable while knowing it could cause serious harm. More specifically, there are 6 key themes to Florida's case against OpenAI. The first is that the company engaged in deceptive safety marketing, assuring parents that the platform is safe for teenage use, while not clearly disclosing that ChatGPT can be wrong. Second, despite OpenAI's marketing, ChatGPT is unreliable. A 2025 study, for example, found AI assistants, such as ChatGPT, misrepresent the news roughly 45% of the time. Similarly, despite marketing suggesting that ChatGPT can handle financial affairs, ChatGPT has failed in meeting basic accounting standards and provided incorrect tax advice to users. The third element of the case is the public safety threat. The danger to young people in particular is illustrated by the tragic story of Adam Rain, a 16-year-old who died by suicide in April 25 after engaging in long conversations with ChatGPT. When Adam expressed suicidal thoughts, ChatGPT responded that it won't try to talk you out of your feelings. It helped Adam plan a beautiful suicide and even offered to write his suicide note for him. Why would a product behave this way? Because Othmeyer argues it was built to. OpenAI designed ChatGPT to be highly agreeable to say yes, roughly 10 times as often as no, according to Washington Post review of 47,000 conversations. This forms the fourth element of the case, commercial exploitation through sycophancy. In other words, ChatGPT optimistically parrots back users' responses in order to manipulate them into deeper conversations, regardless of truth or safety. But according to the lawsuit, even ordinary use carries a cost. It weakens people's brain activity and critical thinking skills, also known as cognitive atrophy. This is the fifth element of the case. The sixth and final element is knowledge, specifically the knowledge of Samuel Altman. According to Othmeyer, since at least 2023, OpenAI's own documents warn that the model could coach people on committing crimes. According to Othmeyer, since at least 2023, OpenAI's own documents warned that the model could coach people on committing crimes, but Altman overruled the safety staff. These six elements paint a picture of a product marketed as safe, engineered to be addictive, and known by its own makers to be dangerous, yet sold to us anyway. Altman is at the center of that picture. The complaint reconstructs his career and reaches for an April 20.

0: 26 New Yorker investigation and testimony from recent legal battles between Elon Musk and OpenAI to depict a man who, in Othmeyer's telling, repeatedly chose speed over safety. That is why Othmeyer is asking a court to hold Altman personally liable for his utter disregard for the risk to human life. Pay for past harms. Othmeyer is asking the court to declare that OpenAI broke the law, then to order company to stop permanently its unlawful practices. He wants the company barred from collecting children's data without parental consent and the safeguards that should come with it, and barred from misrepresenting or staying silent about ChatGPT risks. On top of the injunctions, the state is seeking civil penalties of up to US$10,000 per violation for OpenAI's alleged willful violation of the Florida Deceptive and Unfair Trade Practices Act. Othmeyer said the penalties could total billions of dollars. In other words, pay for the past harms and change the product going forward. In a statement to The Conversation, an OpenAI spokesperson pointed to the company's industry-leading protections and policies regarding user safety. In particular, we built safety for minors directly into our products, including a more protective experience specifically for minors, an age prediction tool, defaulting users whose age we are not confident into our more protective experience, and giving parents tools to monitor their kids' use of AI, adding to a growing pile. This lawsuit is a significant development, but it has not arrived in a vacuum. Across the US, the courts are filling with cases accusing tech companies of harming young people. In April, for example, Othmeyer launched a criminal investigation into OpenAI over the chatbot's alleged role in the shooting of Florida State University. Some juries have started to side with plaintiffs. In March 2026, for example, a New Mexico jury hit Meta with a US$375 million penalty in a child safety case. Days later, a jury in Los Angeles found Meta and Google liable in a landmark trial over social media addiction. This case rides the same current, but it broadens the scope by alleging Altman himself should be personally responsible. Othmeyer is demanding a trial by jury. And that was utter disregard for the risk to human life. Florida sues OpenAI and Sam Altman over AI safety. If this or any of the articles from today's program causes you or anyone you know distress, please call 1-800-RESPECT. That's 1-800-737-732 or Lifeline on 131114. And that completes our readings from the website theconversation.com. I'm Jim McMahon. This program is produced in our Adelaide studios and can be heard regularly at this time here on Vision Australia Radio, VA Radio on digital, and online at varadio.org.
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I'm John Wilson and I'm your presenter today. Today's program includes items on a new far-right challenger in the UK and what went wrong at ANU. Our first article is headed, Move Over Nigel Farage, There's a New Far-Right Figurehead in Town, and is written by Benjamin Clark. The Restore leader and MAGA favourite is challenging Nigel Farage on his right flank and could block Reform's route to power. Who is the most popular British politician on X, formerly known as Twitter? Reform UK leader Nigel Farage? Nope. He's sitting in third place with 1.9 million post likes over the 3 months to April the 13th. Is it the Greens leader, Zach Polanski? He's second with 3.3 million likes. Miles in front, according to Benchmarker, is Rupert Lowe, leader of the fringe radical right party Restore Britain, with a whopping 12.9 million likes. Despite his online reach, the mainstream media has paid little attention to Lowe until now. It has been fixated on Nigel Farage, whose party Reform has surged to first place in the national polls. But Lowe has begun to challenge Farage on his right flank and is threatening to co-opt his insurgent energy. And when footage of the tragic murder of Henry Nowak was released last week, Lowe's response cemented his position at the vanguard of the British reactionary right. 18-year-old Nowak was fatally stabbed in Southampton last December by Vikram Digwa, who falsely claimed Nowak had racially abused him. The police officers initially handcuffed Nowak, assuming he was the aggressor, only to belatedly discover he'd been stabbed with a Sikh ceremonial sword. After Digwa was sentenced to life and footage of the arrest was released, Farage seized the moment, delivering an incendiary speech at 8 a.m. on June the 2nd, declaring, quote, white lives matter too, quote, and calling on the Republic to respond with pure cold rage, despite the Nowak family's appeal for calm. His national address gained over 59,000 likes on X, but Lowe outdid him a few hours later by claiming on the same platform that a, quote, Restore Britain government with the British people's approval would put Vikram Digwa to death. The post has been liked over 137,000 times. How has the leader of a four-month-old party with only one seat in Parliament, which is Lowe's own seat, gained such reach on X? The clue lies in the platform's owner, Elon Musk, who has long been an admirer of the former businessman and chairman of Southampton Football Club. Lowe won the seat of Great Yarmouth on England's eastern seaside in 2024 as a Reform candidate. Musk had endorsed Reform UK, but started to appreciate Lowe's blunt social media posts more than Farage's slightly more polished rhetoric. In January 2025, Musk called on Nigel Farage to resign as leader and praised Lowe for making, quote, a lot of sense, quote. Soon after, Lowe and Farage's relationship unravelled, with the two publicly trading insults. In March last year, London's Metropolitan Police announced they were investigating whether Lowe had made verbal threats against Reform's chairman, Zia Yusuf, after the party referred the matter to the authorities. Reform subsequently withdrew the whip from Lowe in the House of Commons, effectively ejecting him from the party. No criminal charges were laid, and Lowe denies any wrongdoing. He sat as an independent MP for the rest of 2025, during which time he erroneously claimed that a charity rowing crew spotted off the coast of his Norfolk constituency could have been illegal migrants, entering the UK on a small boat. He later admitted he was in error and donated to their charity.
Lowe started Restore Britain as a campaigning group, then registered it as an official political party in February this year, with Musk promptly offering an endorsement. Lowe positioned Restore to the right of reform, with increasingly extreme proposals such as mass deportation of migrants, complete abolishment of the asylum system, and a referendum on reintroducing the death penalty. Lowe's social media posts were clearly popular in certain circles on the right before Musk took notice of them, but many have speculated that Musk may have tweaked his algorithm to increase the prominence of his new favourite British politician, to the detriment of Farage. Analysis by Sky News and the Oxford Internet Institute from 2025, for instance, showed that X's algorithm resulted in Lowe's content being significantly overrepresented compared to other UK politicians, even those who post more often than he does and have more followers. This disproportionate reach on X also shows up in the revenue Lowe receives from the company. The platform's Creator Revenue Sharing Program distributes a percentage of ad revenue to top-ranking accounts based on how frequently verified users engage with their posts. UK politicians must declare such revenue in their registered interests. Since May 2025, Lowe has declared £47,140 from X Corp, compared to Farage's £10,202 over the same period. There are factors other than algorithmic manipulation that could explain Lowe's popularity on X, however. Musk often interacts with Lowe's content using his own account, and Lowe's posts get a 5x boost when he does. And Lowe is also popular on other social media platforms. He was the 4th most popular politician on TikTok and the 2nd most popular on Instagram during the 3 months to April the 13th. And he has more followers on Facebook than Keir Starmer and Kemi Badenoch combined. Lowe's posts frequently employ inflammatory language and imagery, which can generate arguments between his supporters and critics. This engagement tells the algorithm to amplify his reach further. As he framed it, mass deportations are popular, and the algorithm picks up on that and rewards it. Lowe's rise has both global and local implications. First, his X posts are evidently reaching and influencing members of the United States government. Former Trump advisor Michael Flynn has described him as the, quote, "the leader every Brit needs right now," quote. And a State Department official recently told The Times that Farage was boringly mainstream while Lowe was the real thing. Another figure with close links to the administration agreed, telling the paper there was a general preference for Lowe in MAGA circles. On Thursday, June the 4th, the US State Department's official X account posted its condolences to the Nowak family, but not before first stating that, quote, "ideological conditioning and two-tiered policing are glaring symptoms of civilization decline." Quote, "The US administration's amplification and endorsement of one of the UK's most extreme voices will further strain the bilateral relationship," with Keir Starmer last week telling Musk to butt out of British politics. Locally, Lowe's influence is more contested. Restore is polling at just 3% across the UK, compared to Reform's 26%. But Restore contested 10 seats in Norfolk at the May local elections through its offshoot party, Great Yarmouth First, and won all of them. In the upcoming Makerfield by-election, in which Greater Manchester Mayor Andy Burnham is running for Parliament as the first step in challenging Starmer for the Labour leadership, Restore is polling at 8%, with Labour on 49% and Reform on 39%, Burnham would be just ahead even if Restore's voters backed Reform instead. But the race is close, and the fragmentation of the right
could decide the result. The potential for Restore to spoil Reform's gains is pressuring Farage. Polling suggests his party has lost 1 in 8 of its 2024 voters to Restore, and he is evidently worried about losing more. This may already be pushing him further to the right and precluding any moderation in search of Tory and Labour voters. Farage used to be reticent on the subject of mass deportations, saying in September 24 it was a political impossibility to deport hundreds and thousands of people. After his expulsion from Reform in 2025, Lowe complained that a call for mass deportations had been removed from a speech he had given as a Reform MP. Since then, Farage has changed his tune and embraced the idea of mass deportations. Both The Guardian and The Times this week noted that Farage's incendiary rhetoric around the NOAC killing may have been an attempt to stall Lowe's momentum. The left has often been criticised for infighting and fragmentation, but the right is just as capable of it. Restore may inadvertently help Burnham to victory in Makerfield and effectively hand him the keys to number 10. But Lowe could also further radicalise Farage, who, like Burnham, has a genuine chance of occupying Downing Street in years to come. The nation's future might well hinge on the retweets of a foreign billionaire. This article first appeared in Prospect and is headed, "Move over, Nigel Farage. There's a far new right figurehead in town." On Vision Australia Radio, you're listening to Crikey, with selected readings from the website crikey.com.au. This article is headed, "The Rise of One Nation is Changing Anti-Abortion Politics. South Australia is the Battleground," and was written by Barbara Baird and Prudence Flowers. Yet another anti-abortion bill will soon be voted on in South Australia's upper house. The rise of Pauline Hanson's One Nation will likely see it pass. South Australia's Parliament will soon vote on another anti-abortion bill, its third in just over a year and a half, despite two previous anti-abortion bills being defeated in 2024 and 2025, it is the most extreme legislation proposed in the state so far. The stunning rise of One Nation could see it pass in the upper house. The proposed legislation, which faces a vote on June 17, would allow abortion after 25 weeks only if two doctors agree that the abortion is necessary to save the life of the pregnant person. Existing law allows abortion after 23 weeks for a compassionate range of reasons if two doctors approve. The bill, introduced by Upper House MLC Sarah Game, formerly of One Nation until she became an independent and then established the Sarah Game Fair Go for Australians Party, has a high chance of success due to the rising popularity of Pauline Hanson's One Nation. After the 2026 SA election, the makeup of the SA Legislative Council shifted, with it now including three One Nation representatives elected with 24.4% of the first preference vote. Among them is SA's One Nation leader and former Liberal Senator Corey Bernardi, notorious for his past claims that same-sex marriage leads to bestiality and pro-choice advocates a pro-death. One Nation's position on abortion is murky. As recently as 2025, Hanson claimed she was not against abortions in the first trimester. One Nation's pro-life policy repeats a familiar list of anti-abortion positions, most of which originate in the United States and often rest on dis- and misinformation. The party opposes abortion for sex selection, raises the babies born alive trope, and claims abortion is allowed in Australia until the day of birth. No research shows that abortion for reasons of sex selection is a phenomenon of significance in Australia, and claims to the contrary rely on stigmatising Indian and Chinese communities in particular. Similarly, signs of life in a baby delivered after induction, where feticide has not been provided,
are a rare occurrence, and this is not the same as born alive. Clinical guidelines require warmth and gentle care until life naturally ceases. Until birth is also a misrepresentation. Its sensationalism does not allow for the very small number of abortions for severe fetal anomaly detected later in the third trimester, nor causes of intrauterine death. During the SA campaign, One Nation indicated that abortion care is treated as a conscience vote. While some of the new One Nation politics have a pro-life position, one of the four elected to the lower house, Jason Virgo, is a former member of the Sex Party, a marriage equality campaigner, and a gay man. Ruptures amongst One Nation's newly elected members seem inevitable. The great majority of Australians are pro-choice, and supporters of One Nation are no different. A 2026 Australia Institute poll found that One Nation's voters' views on abortion were more conservative but still broadly similar to those of most Australians, with 50% supporting abortion access and a further 34% supporting abortion in limited circumstances. Another key player in this story is anti-abortion influencer Professor Joanna Howe, an Adelaide University legal academic with expertise in labour migration law, whom Game thanked for her input into the most recent bill. Howe personally believes that human rights attach to the embryo at fertilisation and insisted in 2026 that, quote, abortion is murder and everyone involved should face criminal penalties for that murder, quote. Howe pursues a strategy called incrementalism, which works to erode abortion rights through step-by-step legislative attacks rather than an outright abortion ban. It is an inherently pragmatic, some might say cynical, approach, one that draws directly from the US playbook and is a conscious campaign to turn abortion in Australia into a partisan political issue. Since 2023, Howe has been a central figure in the anti-abortion bills introduced in SA, Queensland, New South Wales and federally. She has a significant following on social media and has spent heavily on Facebook and Instagram advertising. At one stage in 2025, she was the nation's third highest social media spender. Howe also has links with an array of politicians, including New South Wales MLC John Ruddick and Queensland MP Robbie Katter, who in June were both in the news for their anti-abortion legislative efforts. Katter's failed, Ruddick's is still in play. Now publicly aligning herself with Hanson, Howe invited Hanson into her home in August 2025 to film an episode of Howe's podcast. The next day, Hanson asked a question in Parliament that was directly shaped by Howe's talking points about the stillborn baby payment. As One Nation's rise in the polls accelerated, Hanson appeared two more times on Howe's podcast, the content of which has expanded to include popular far-right issues like opposition to trans rights, immigration, and Islam. During the SA election, Howe registered her company, Australia First Proprietary Limited, as a third party, allowing it to spend more than $10,000 on political messaging. She instructed people to preference One Nation first. Then, in May, during the New South Wales Farrer by-election, Howe held a candidates' forum on abortion in Albury and then celebrated One Nation's victory. On June the 2nd, the star speaker at Howe's Sydney rally was Senator Barnaby Joyce, a former National who now represents One Nation. Howe warned New South Wales Nationals that if they don't vote for Ruddick's anti-abortion bill currently before Parliament, One Nation would take their seats. In South Australia, Game's bill is likely to pass the upper house. It has little chance in the lower house, however, where socially progressive ALP, Liberals and Independents will prevail, and the government will not want to inflame the issue. Yet, the influx of One Nation politicians into SA is fueling an array of socially and religiously conservative agendas,
with Sarah Game already promising an anti-trans bill. One Nation's sudden surge in popularity and its growing enmeshment with the anti-abortion movement will likely intensify legislative attacks on bodily autonomy and the politicisation of abortion care. And that article was headed, "The Rise of One Nation is Changing Anti-Abortion Politics. South Australia is the Battleground." This article is headed, "Public Inquiry into AUKUS is a Landmark Moment in Australia's Politics," written by Wanning Sun. Considering the government seems keen to avoid public debate about AUKUS, this inquiry could test the existence of any remaining appetite for the embattled project. Asked to provide a response to Greens Senator David Shoebridge's criticism of AUKUS on ABC's Insiders over the long weekend, Anthony Albanese simply rehashed the mantra that AUKUS is full steam ahead. The phrase "full steam ahead" evokes a ship already underway, cutting confidently through the water, even though much of the debate revolves around whether the ship can even be built, crewed, financed, or delivered at all. In this sense, the slogan functions as a political incantation. Say it often enough and sincerely enough, picture it vividly enough, and perhaps the submarines will eventually appear over the horizon. Call it wishful thinking or a conjuring trick. One does not need to read Lacanian psychoanalysis to sense the repeated insistence that AUKUS is full steam ahead may not be just an attempt to counter the practical headwinds in the submarine program. In fact, saying "full steam ahead" too many times seems to betray a deeper anxiety about the perceived lack of strategic security. In other words, submarines are not just boats to be built, but also the objects of desire that could promise to address this sense of lack. We can even go further to say that the more uncertain the strategic environment appears, the more impossible absolute security becomes, and the more emotionally invested political actors may become in the symbolic objects. To the government in power, including both the coalition that signed the deal in the first place and Labor that inherited and now owns it, discussions about AUKUS need only involve relevant stakeholders, and that means the government itself, industry, the military and defence, and certain scientists. As for the public, the message is clear. Trust us. We know what's best for our country. We know what we're doing, and all you need to know is that it's going full steam ahead. Like tired parents who have to deal with endless questions from their over-inquisitive children, Labor tends to consider anyone who asks questions about AUKUS to be irritatingly obtuse about Australia's national security threats, or pathetically naive about China's intentions, or political gadflies like David Shoebridge, who strike them as simply hell-bent on being oppositional. This is why the announcement of a public inquiry into AUKUS is a landmark moment in Australia's politics. The inquiry could become the biggest headache the government has had to deal with so far, in spite of, or perhaps because of, the fact that it is not a parliamentary inquiry. Given taxpaying individuals are footing the AUKUS bill, it stands to reason that we should be given a chance to have a say in how the government spends our money. Yet, the public still does not have an official seat at the submarine table, and our views have systematically been considered inconsequential. This inquiry at least gives the public an unofficial, entirely crowd-funded seat. Being able to make submissions to the inquiry as a member of the public means that everyone has a chance to present their own views on what is in the national interest, rather than leaving it to politicians who mostly speak on behalf of them. This has the potential to challenge the legitimacy of political discourse, which so far has been hegemonic, as evidenced in Labor's ruthless crackdown on internal dissent and the unshakable bipartisanship on AUKUS, despite the inevitable inter-party point-scoring squabbles. For the first time, voices in the margins, peace groups, civil society groups, grassroots Labor, and multicultural communities, including Chinese Australians, could have a legitimate platform. While Labor can say that it doesn't need strategic advice from the Greens, according to Pat Conroy, it would be politically suicidal for them to say, at least on a rhetorical level, that the government does not need to take advice from the public. It is clear from the public inquiry's broad terms of reference that,
Unlike a government-initiated inquiry, it has the potential to do far more than examine procurement timelines or the technical merits of nuclear-powered submarines. At its heart lies a series of deeper questions about Australia's place in the world. Is Australia fundamentally an Asia-Pacific nation whose future is tied to its region? Or is it an old-world Anglo power whose strategic instincts continue to point towards London and Washington? Will a fleet of nuclear-powered submarines produce the hoped-for deterrent effect and protect Australia's sea lanes and maritime trade routes? More fundamentally, where do the greatest risks to Australia's security actually lie? Does the main threat come directly from China, or could Australia's deepening strategic integration with the United States itself expose the country to dangers and conflicts that might otherwise have avoided? Unless a public inquiry is conducted, this entire array of questions surrounding AUKUS is likely to remain unanswered. So far, the assumptions motivating the pact have been presented to the public as common sense nostrums, whose validity is as logical as night follows day. In this sense, the significance of public submissions lies not simply in the arguments they make, but in their capacity to reveal that what has often been portrayed by the government as a national consensus is in fact a position sustained by a relatively narrow political and policy elite. Public submissions also provide an opportunity to test the social license of the AUKUS project itself. If large numbers of Australians use the inquiry to express concerns or present underreported facts about cost, sovereignty, strategic risk, and nuclear stewardship, or Australia's new relationship with China, it will become harder to maintain the claim that AUKUS enjoys broad and unquestioned public support. For a government wishing to avoid a public debate about AUKUS, an informed public could be a dangerous thing. Perhaps most importantly, public submissions can bring into view competing perspectives that have largely been marginalised in mainstream commentary. If effectively executed, the inquiry will not be merely a forum for evaluating a defence acquisition program, it will also be a site of narrative contestation over Australia's national identity and its future. If enough of these alternative voices are heard, the inquiry could become a moment when Australians collectively realise that the Emperor actually has no clothes. The inquiry may not change the fate of AUKUS, but it may puncture the fantasy that has been conjured up and presented to Australians, the fantasy that anything that has bipartisan support, or tripartisan if we include one nation, must be the best possible option for the nation. And that article was headed Public Inquiry into AUKUS is a landmark movement in Australia's politics. And that completes our readings from the website crikey.com.au. I'm John Wilson, and I was also your panel operator and editor. This program is produced in our Adelaide studios and can be heard regularly at this time here on Vision Australia Radio, VA Radio on digital, and online at varadio.org.

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5: Hello and welcome to In Plain Sight, a program where we highlight people who are making a positive impact in the community and disability sector.
6: Shining a light on those who would be otherwise hidden in plain sight.
5: 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Well, hello there, Simon. How are you this week?
6: I'm fabulous, Andrew. It's really good to be here and I'm looking forward to today.
5: Yes.
6: How are you?
5: Oh, look, I'm really well. And an interesting milestone, shall we say, in the program of you and I working together. It's been about 12 months since I started working with you on this program, and it's been a fantastic year as well. So it's our first anniversary, our paper anniversary. That's pretty exciting.
6: It is very exciting. Happy anniversary, Andrew.
5: Thank you.
6: For our anniversary and for other reasons, we're doing a bit of a retrospective today on our show, Andrew.
5: Yes, yes, we are. Tell us a bit about it.
6: So this week, Andrew, I want to look at the theme that I've been sort of half running with a little bit called The Blind Leading the Blind. And we've got a few segments that we will be playing to you today, including a really interesting short interview with Dr. Scott Hollier, who is one of the leaders within our blindness community here in West Australia, and a segment from Erica Webb, who is a really well-known disability advocate here in WA as well, that came from my very first program here on Vision Australia Radio in Plain Sight, and then a segment from Zell Iskiel, who is also a really fabulous, hardworking disability advocate. And I'm sharing all these little pieces of audio with you today because it's just really interesting and good to know what is happening in our community and what has been happening in our community, and to highlight the importance of community advocacy and connection. We'll move into talking with Dr. Scott Hollier now, and we won't be talking to him about his professional role, but he was nominated to me by one of my friends as a leader in her eyes and a role model, not only because they have the same eye condition of retinitis pigmentosa, but because he is a leading light in our community. We're currently speaking to Dr. Scott Hollier, the CEO of the Centre for Accessibility Australia, but we're not talking to Scott today about his role in that wonderful position. We're talking to Scott today because one of my friends nominated Scott as a leader within our community of blind people here in West Australia, not only because he is a leader within our community, but because they share the same eye condition of retinitis pigmentosa. Now, Scott, firstly, can you introduce yourself in regards to your eye condition?
7: No problem at all, Simon. So, as I mentioned, I do have retinitis pigmentosa. So in my particular situation, it means I have very narrow tunnel vision. I have no night vision. And as I've got older, my central vision has dropped off. So when I was younger, I did have a lot more sight. And now at the age of 50, I don't have much central vision left. So I do use a cane to get around. And really, it's a combination of those three things.
6: And talking about support, Scott, one thing that's always impressed me since I've known you over many years, and I would highly support that fact, that I do consider you to be a leader within our community, not just for us blind folk, but for people with disabilities in general. How do you feel that you came to be not only accepting of your own vision impairment, but to want to assist others in some of the roles and work that you've been doing over the years?
7: I think there's a few things that have come together in my life journey. I think one is that I've generally taken the view that you play with the cards you dealt with and make the most of it. Mm-hmm. So I've always felt that, all of us have great skills and talents. And so I think part of that journey is considering, you know, what are my skills and talents? What am I able to do? How can I contribute back to society? And so I think that's a part of it. I think another part is education. So I've been very fortunate. Growing up in a family with two primary school teachers, they always really instilled in me the value of education. So I've always really wanted to find an area of passion and really pursue it. And look, it doesn't have to be formal qualifications. In my case, it was. But, you know, for anyone who's looking to identify their passion and pursue it with, you know, vigor and education, I think that's another really great thing that can help with that leadership journey. And also, I think I've just been really fortunate in terms of trying to think of, well, how can I give back? And I think one of the challenges sometimes when you have a vision impairment is that there's a big focus on what do you need? What do you need to have help? And certainly, you know, we all do need help at times. But I think to try and flip that question and go, well, what help can I give? What skills do I have? You know, and if you think about the things that you can do to help others and focus on that as well, then that can really help make a difference.
6: Scott, when you were growing up and you're starting to lose your eyesight as a teenager and so on, were there any role models or leaders around that give you guidance in the blind community at the time?
7: I think rather than thinking of specific people, one thing that I was really fortunate to have is that when I was in my teenage years and I was just starting to try and figure out what this all meant for me, something that my parents did is they organized for me to chat to a whole variety of people that were also around my age, and some that were a little bit older, you know, so some in their mid-20s and early 30s. And yeah, I had, I think it was about 7 or 8 different people queued up by my parents to just have a conversation to learn a bit about what their journeys were like. And I think that's something that I really drew a lot of encouragement from. And I can't recall offhand exactly who those people were or what their names were as I had those conversations when I was a teenager. But I do remember just hearing story after story of people saying, yeah, look, you know, there are challenges, but it'll be all right. And life goes on. And, you know, there are joint challenges. There are things that we do together. And so the thing that really helped me with that was that it made me realize, firstly, that I wasn't unique in the challenges I was facing. Other people had faced them and other people had been able to overcome them. That gave me a lot of encouragement.
6: Yes.
7: And also that, you know, people did have jobs and did go to uni and did do study, and the fact that, you know, they're really encouraging, saying, well, yeah, you know, I could totally do that. And that's something I drew a lot of encouragement from too. And I think also, you know, I guess there was a concern when I was younger about, you know, would I just be stuck at home not being able to do anything? And to keep talking to people that said, you know, look, sometimes life journey does have you at home, but, you know, there are lots of other options as well. And so just to know that there was choices out there, I think, was something that gave me a lot of encouragement. So I can't definitively say this one person was inspiring. Yep. But I remember at that time when my parents got me to have a rapid fire conversation with a whole lot of people, that unified voice together just gave me a lot of hope for the future.
6: If you were asked to give some advice to a person who has just recently become vision impaired, or a parent or a family member or a friend of someone who is blind or vision impaired, there is a lot of fear around that. Would you have any words of wisdom or advice for someone in that situation?
7: It's a great question, Simon. And look, it will be different experiences for different people.
6: Of course, and we all are often reluctant to give advice. You know,
7: sure. But that said, I mean, looking at my experience, I think that there's a few things that I would share. I think the first one, as we've just touched on, is just to say, look, no knowledge is wasted knowledge. So if someone is has a passion and they want to pursue that passion, mm-hmm. then as parents or supporters of people who have a vision impairment, then, you know, if you can support a passion and support education around that passion, I think that's something that can that can really go a long way in people's life. I think just being there to listen, if you are supporting someone with a vision impairment, just being able to listen to those challenges, just trying to get that balance between not wrapping people up in cotton wool and stopping them from doing things, but also not denying that there are things to work through, there are challenges. I think getting that middle ground where you can listen and respect the person with a vision impairment so that they're well supported. And also, I do think something that I often liken to trying to change a light bulb is that you can have support and independence at the same time. So, for example, if you are trying to change a light bulb on a roof, you can try and leap to the roof and change it, which is really hard. But if you have a ladder, then you can change it easily. And that doesn't mean you can't independently change that bulb, but it does mean you have support underneath you. And so, you know, the advice I'd have to people who, you know, maybe parents who have someone that has been recently diagnosed, or if someone's going through it themselves, just remember that you can have both support and independence at the same time. And I just encourage people to consider that and, yeah, just really get behind people that are on that journey.
6: Thank you, Scott. That is fabulous. And I want to echo those remarks. It's something I've said myself previously. So, Scott, we'll finish our little bit here. And I really thank you so much for giving up your valuable time and sharing some of your thoughts and your passions and ideas with us here today on Vision Australia Radio. And I really appreciate you being part of our special program looking at blind leaders in the community.
7: Well, thank you, Simon.
5: That was great to hear from Scott. And now, Simon, we're going to be hearing from Erica Webb. Erica was someone you spoke to on your very first program. And Erica was involved with Blind Citizens WA, a very passionate advocate. And she talks about all kinds of aspects of advocacy, and not just for the blind community and vision impaired community, but with people with disability in general in the broader community, and talking about the importance of advocacy and activism and mentoring new community leaders, and how that advocacy can actually change over time, and some of the aspects of the, shall we call it, a nuance in how you approach people when you want to advocate. So it's a really interesting chat that you had, and let's hear more from Erica now.
6: Do you think that there is such a thing as the blindness or vision impaired community?
1: Oh, most definitely. It's its own tribe. And even within that tribe, there's sub-tribes. Certainly the totally blind people have a very strong sense of connection, and the low vision people have a strong sense of connection. But then you'll also have people that say, I've got retinitis pigmentosa and or Stargardt's disease or Leber's. And, you know, those people feel that automatic connection to each other, that they don't have to explain themselves. And I think that's a wonderful aspect of community.
6: It is. And so within that, what's your link to this community?
1: So I'm from the albinism community. I've had a lifelong albinism, which gives me not only low vision, but also sun sensitivity. And there is a small albinism community, not only in Perth, WA, but also nationally. And I was one of the founders of the WA Albinism Group, which isn't running now because the national one has taken over.
6: And in regards to the low vision aspect, what would you say or measure your low vision to be at this present time?
1: I'm legally blind.
6: You mentioned there a couple of times Blind Citizens Australia and Blind Citizens Western Australia. Can you tell me a little bit about how you got involved with Blind Citizens Australia and Blind Citizens Western Australia, and just quickly, briefly tell those who don't know what those organisations are?
1: So Blind Citizens Australia and Blind Citizens WA are advocacy organisations, so membership-based disability advocacy organisations. And I got involved back at this convention that was held here in Perth, which was way back in 1995, and that was my first involvement. But I dived straight in head first into joining Blind Citizens WA and actually getting on the executive committee that year. and with the help and mentoring of people like Peter Johnson, Paul Bell, Doug Roop, and Judith Killen, who really invested some time in mentoring me to be involved. And from that, I learned about individual advocacy and self-advocacy and systemic advocacy, which is what I tended to end up doing. I was quite involved with systemic advocacy. And, yeah, that started my history. And then I got involved with Blind Citizens Australia nationally. And
6: just mentioned a whole bunch of really interesting people there, people that I remember too from back in those days, and people who I consider to be leaders in the blindness community and who helped a whole lot of us, firstly, in some cases, get familiar and understand our low vision, and also find a belonging, find a sense of common unity in being in the blindness arena. Which leads me to a two-fold question. How important do you think advocacy is, and also how important do you think it is to nurture new leaders in our community and the broader community?
1: When Greg Madsen and I were doing the history of Blind Citizens WA, which was in the mid-90s, we were looking back on 30, 40 years of the history of Blind Citizens WA. The issues that were occurring in 1961 when Blind Citizens WA was created were still the issues happening 30 years later, 50 years later, 60 years later. They're still occurring now. So those top issues are access to information, access to public transport, education, employment, technology. Those issues are still current. They're happening in different ways, but they're still happening. And there's, you know, still different things that people should be advocating for the blindness and low vision and deafblind communities. So it's important that new leaders come along and take up, well, the battle, I guess is a way of saying it. But really, back in the 70s when the Peter Johnsons, Keith Hayes, Paul Bells were doing their advocacy, it was probably more on the activism end, and that morphed into more advocacy, systemic advocacy. So even advocacy that happens now is slightly different to when I was doing it.
6: It is interesting you use the term activism there, and I, in my experience around the disability advocacy and disability access and inclusion movement, there has been a few people who are strong advocates and strong activists who would like to see a disability movement like there is for other sectors within minority groups within our broader community and society. Where do you sit within that, Erica? Do you think that there needs to be a disability movement where we can act in a more, not necessarily radical manner, but a stronger, forthright manner?
1: I've used both systems or both methods. I find that when you're working with government that you have to be a lot more toned down about it and more agreeable and, you know, give a little, take a little kind of thing. But I've also been sort of at the activism end as well, which sometimes works, but it's not going to work for every single aspect of the issue.
5: Terrific to hear there from Erica. And now we are moving to a segment where you, Simon, talked to Zell Ishgul on your second program. Zell was also involved with Blind Citizens WA. Tell us a little bit about what you were chatting about.
6: I had a fabulous conversation with Zell, but before we go into the conversation with Zelha, I wanted to also make mention of some of the people that were mentioned within Erica's segment there prior. And they were people that were very instrumental and had a great impact within my personal life as well. To add to that, I would also add people like Ron Anderson, Les Buchanan in regards to sports, but cannot move forward talking about leaders in the blind community without mentioning my own family members, Stephen and Paul Gianni, because without those kinds of role models, and that's what this program is all about, life can be a lot more difficult for those of us that are going through some kind of change. And we've highlighted a few people over the last few weeks that have been mentioned, people like Ben Rowe, Ryan Onshuten, and the like, who have been mentors and role models for other people in the blindness community that have really helped lead the way. And Zelha is one of those people as well, and it was really great to talk with her, and I hope you enjoy what she's got to say. Initially get involved with BCWA, and what was your motivation to get started?
8: I became a member in 1995, and at that time I was very young and I had started uni and I was having a bit of trouble. I didn't know too many other people who were blind or vision impaired. I have a sister who's blind also, but I needed more people around me to share my experiences with. So I was looking to start up a group just for social events and peer support and things like that. But in my search, I discovered Blind Citizens WA and Blind Citizens Australia, and I joined then.

0: to be. So Blind Citizens WA really helped me to become more social and more confident, and I guess gave me skills just from talking to other people who are blind to be able to do some things more effectively on my own.
1: It is sad and ironic that advocacy is still so much required in the community because there are so many gaps.
0: It's getting better, Simon.
1: It's getting better.
0: It's getting better. And I keep saying in some of my trainings that animal rights were introduced through the RSPCA back in 1881, through the RSPCA Act. So animal rights were protected all the way in 1881. Disability rights came into play through the Disability Discrimination Act in 1993 in Australia.
1: Yeah.
0: So we had to wait 121 years after animals got their rights to get our rights.
1: That's an interesting way of looking at it.
0: Yeah. And even then, our rights haven't been recognised properly.
1: No.
0: All the way up till 2008, when the United Nations Convention on the Rights of Persons with Disability became international law, and Australia ratified it in 2008 in July. And so that means now every 5 years the Australian government has to report on how well it's meeting its obligations toward people with disability. And only then did people with disability really start getting attention. You need a strong disability voice. And that's why it's very important. I'm hoping that there's, you know, the listeners really take up this advocacy, because we really, really need you to advocate, to be strong, and to tell people your experiences of life as a person with disability, because stories, your experiences are so powerful. They give people examples from, you know, if you're a real life person and you're standing in front of those people and you're telling them about your experiences, they get really, really taken by that. They get really moved by that, because to them, suddenly everything is humanized. Otherwise, they read about it, they might hear about it, but until they come into contact with it themselves, either through a person with disability they know or they don't know, it's just trivial to them.
1: And the issue that was unknown to them was there the whole time, hiding in plain sight. So it's fabulous to talk to these wonderful leaders within the blind community. Another person of interest that I wanted to mention in our blind community is my friend and our colleague, Sam Rickard. Sam has a program on Vision Australia Radio with his partner there, Lizzie Eastman, called Studio One, a fabulous program you should check out sometime. And alongside that, he inspired me to try to do my own program here coming out of the Perth studios of Vision Australia Radio. Another inspiration and motivation for me personally to try this type of activity and try my hand at being on radio was my dear friend, longtime friend, Dave Regan. Dave Regan was a wonderful, dear, close friend of mine and a wonderful, dear, close friend of many, many people. Dave was, when he was young, a talented athlete, and through that, that's how I met him. In about 1984 we met. He was a young teenager and I was an older teenager. And he was also a very talented musician, and he was really a major significant person within the blind community here in West Australia. He was friends with both Erica and Zell, who we featured in our program so far. And Dave, whilst he might not be considered a role model for several many reasons, he was a kind and generous person who gave a lot of his time to help other people and to just be a good person, as well as being a really talented musician who gave a lot of his time to entertain people and to bring people together. So it's because of that. Dave's birthday was the 9th of June 1969, he was born, the 9th of the 6th, 69. And sadly, Dave passed away on the 2nd of November 2016. So because of memory of Dave, I wanted to play a song by his very good friend, Bernie Pickett. Bernie recorded one of Dave's songs The song is called Not Forever Now, and we'll play that song, Not Forever, written by Dave Regan, performed by

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6: Due to production issues, this week's edition of the scheduled program is not available. We apologise for any inconvenience.

Hi there, I'm Susie Hatherley and welcome to Readings from the Smithsonian. We'll continue reading today from smithsonianmag.com with our first article titled, What Did Jackson Pollock Hope to Accomplish with This Dizzying Drip Painting, which just sold for a record-breaking $181 million? The abstract expressionist is best known for his action paintings, which emphasized the movements of the artist's body during the creative process. Number 7A, 1948, is now his most expensive work ever auctioned. This is written by Ellen Wexler and was published on May 22, 2026. Jackson Pollock stretched an 11-foot canvas across the floor of his barn on Long Island. His process would not involve careful brushstrokes or even an easel. Instead, the abstract expressionist flung paint through the air, creating dramatic black swirls. This artwork, completed at the peak of Pollock's career, is known as Number 7A 1948. A year later, when Life magazine profiled the artist, the headline asked, "Is he the greatest living painter in the United States?" While critics may debate Pollock's legacy, his artworks are undeniably some of the most lucrative on the market. When Christie's recently announced that Number 7A 1948, the largest of Pollock's drip paintings still in private hands, was going on sale, the estimated price was $100 million, nearly $40 million higher than the artist's previous auction record. If you're serious about painting, and if you're serious about 20th century art, this is your painting, Tobias Mayer, a former Sotheby's auctioneer who helped organise the sale, told Vanity Fair's Nate Freeman earlier this month. It's just a question of, are you rich enough or not? When the auction began on 18th of May, several rich enough buyers engaged in an intense bidding war, with the price going up, quote, mostly in increments of $1 million, according to the New York Times. When the bidding reached $154 million, a new buyer emerged, prompting gasps from the audience. After just 7 minutes, the hammer came down at $157 million or $181.2 million with fees, making Number 7A 1948 the most expensive Pollock painting ever sold at auction. According to the Lot essay, it is with this work that Pollock finally frees himself from the shackles of conventional easel painting and produces one of the first truly abstract paintings in the history of art. In Number 7A 1948, we witness the reinvention of painting, opening the door to a pure form of expression suitable for the modern post-war world. Born in Cody, Wyoming, in 1912, Pollock began painting in earnest when he moved to New York City in 1930. His early influences ranged from Thomas Hart Benton's regionalism to Mexican muralists, and he was particularly inspired by Pablo Picasso's Guernica, which he saw in 1939. That same year, Pollock started Jungian psychoanalysis while seeking treatment for alcoholism. Through these sessions, as well as a burgeoning interest in surrealism, he developed a fascination with investigating the subconscious. He was also drawn to automatism, an artistic technique that involved surrendering conscious control of the creative process. Pollock once said, "I want to express my feelings rather than illustrate them. It seems to me that the modern painter cannot express this age, the airplane, the atom bomb, the radio, in the old technique." The artist started experimenting with drip painting in the 1940s, using tools like brush handles and sticks to fling paint onto the canvas. Rather than a controlled act, mediated by a carefully trained hand, painting became a physical process guided by unconscious instincts. Pollock created works that reflected the movements of the artist's body, a style known as action painting. Pollock painted Number 7A 1948 when he was 36. Measuring roughly 11 by 3 feet, the rectangular canvas is dominated by black paint, but it also includes small specks of red, which Pollock sometimes used to heighten the sense of drama, per the Lot essay. The essay continues,
Number 7A, 1948's sophisticated progression of drips, pours, swoops, and pools of black paint is evidence of the genius for which Pollock is globally celebrated. In the 20th century, it was Picasso, Matisse, and Cézanne who took tentative steps toward what became known as abstraction, but it is only in the paintings of Pollock that we finally see a completely new and unrestrained form of painting. Pollock's previous auction record was set by number 17, 1951, which sold for roughly $61 million in 2021. He now joins an exclusive group of artists with works worth more than $100 million, among others Leonardo da Vinci, Gustav Klimt, Andy Warhol, and Pablo Picasso. Number 7A, 1948, was previously owned by S.I. Newhouse, the former chairman of Condé Nast, who died in 2017. He purchased the piece for an undisclosed amount in 2000. In the Christie's catalogue, Meyer, a longtime advisor to the Newhouse family, describes the day the media magnate decided to buy it. Meyer writes, "We sat on the windowsill and he looked at the transparency and exhaled loudly. Then he handed it back and said, 'I'll take it.' I looked at him and asked, 'Do you want to see it first?' Newhouse replied that he'd considered buying the painting in the 1960s and again in the 1980s, seeing it in person both times, but this time he'd finally made up his mind." The identity of the painting's new owner hasn't been released. As Freeman writes in a separate Vanity Fair article, experts think the winning bidder was likely an American who wasn't new to this kind of art buying. The sale featured more than a dozen other artworks from the Newhouse collection, including Danaid circa 1913, a bronze head sculpture by Constantin Brancusi, which sold for a record-breaking $107.6 million. Later that day, at another Christie's auction, a 1964 Mark Rothko painting fetched $98.4 million, also a record for the artist. Together, the two auctions brought in more than $1 billion. In the words of the London Times' Laura Freeman, it was what an old-fashioned auctioneer, given to understatement, might call a good night. We'll turn now to a new article, Melting Mountain Ice is Bringing Ancient Secrets to the Surface. Archaeologists are racing to find the artifacts before they're lost to time. In Norway's highest mountains, experts are scouring perilous terrain for pieces of the past, long stored in mint condition in ice patches. As temperatures rise across the world, glacial archaeologists must find the emerging artifacts before they degrade forever. This is written by Anna Fiorentino and was published on the 21st of May 2026. A brown leather loafer came into view on a patch of ice high up in Norway's Innlandet Mountains. As soon as local hiker and history buff Reidar Marstein spotted it, he knew it was significant. Marstein wrapped the shoe in paper and plastic, carried it down the slope and called a local archaeologist. That perfectly intact item, found on an exceptionally warm September day in 2006, ended up transforming an entire scientific field. It was dated to 3,400 years ago. The artifact formed the basis for the largest glacial archaeological program in the world, Norway's Secrets of the Ice. Marstein and Espen Finstad, whom Marstein had phoned that day, founded this joint research initiative with the Innlandet County Council and Oslo's Museum of Cultural History after the shoe's discovery. Ever since, the program's small team of archaeologists have traversed the Innlandet Mountains when ice melt reaches its peak in August and September, scouring the terrain for more hints about the past. Everything we found from prehistory had to be carried up by somebody in animal hide leather shoes. They were quite rugged because they didn't have a choice. It was just another day for them, says Julian Post-Melby, a glacial archaeologist with the program and the Museum of Cultural History. Now, he adds, it's humbling to do fieldwork in light gear and Gore-Tex.
everything money can buy to make walking around in the mountains easier. Secrets of the Isis archaeologists have collected about 4,500 artifacts so far. Among them are the world's oldest intact pair of wooden skis, a 3,000-year-old Viking arrowhead shot by a reindeer hunter in the Bronze Age, and textiles, traps, and tunics lost along ancient trade routes. The program earned two European Heritage Awards last year for excellence in conservation, research, education, and citizen engagement around the world. In August, Post Melby showed me one of the day's discoveries in a back room of the Norwegian Mountain Centre, a museum in the village of Lom that shelters about 100 of the program's finds at the foot of some of the country's highest peaks. From a small Ziploc bag, he extracted a brittle section of a basket used by Vikings to carry game. The team has been piecing the leather weavings together like a puzzle for a few years now. As quickly as he set the thin strips of leather down, they began to crumble. Ice pauses the process of decay. By keeping organic material, such as wood and textiles, at a consistent low temperature without oxygen, it slows microbial activity that would otherwise decompose items in months. While glaciers, which constantly move, will ultimately crush objects stored inside them, adjacent slow-melting stationary mounds of ice, called ice patches, can preserve artifacts in mint condition for thousands of years. When these historical items emerge from frozen landscapes, however, they're no longer protected and are vulnerable to weather and decay. Today, as climate change accelerates ice melt at an unprecedented rate across the globe, from the Alps to the Rockies to the Altai Mountains, glacial archaeologists are racing to find resurfacing artifacts. Working under pressure and with limited resources, they're on a high-stakes scavenger hunt to dig up the remains before they're forever lost to a warming world. There are so many chapters of the human story preserved in rare and rapidly melting mountain ice, and so few of these areas have been properly investigated, says William Taylor, curator of archaeology at the University of Colorado Museum of Natural History, who has been excavating in Mongolia since 2011. He says, "I fear that most of mountain Asia has been so poorly documented in terms of glaciers and ice patches, and ice melt is proceeding so quickly that most of the incredible cultural heritage and scientific knowledge stored within will be gone within a handful of years." For now, working with genealogists, historians, wildlife researchers, reindeer herders, local hikers, and mountain people, the world's glacial archaeologists are piecing together an ancient puzzle that will help us understand how mountain life has changed across millennia. An archaeological race against time. Revealing ancient secrets is no simple task. Post Melby explains, "You need to be willing and able to walk in the mountains and have the archaeological experience to retrieve and document. Surveying ice patches takes strategic planning, patience, and expertise in archaeology, mapping, preservation, and glaciers, not to mention the physical strength and skill of a mountaineer. Deciphering what life looked like for hunters and traders traversing with their animals through elevated pastures thousands of years ago is getting even harder as time runs out and high mountain ground grows less stable." Post Melby says, "I fell down in a crevasse last year with no safety equipment on. Somebody had to climb in and get me out. Another colleague was hit by a rock fall, and he's okay, but as ice patches melt, they get steeper, and the permafrost around them, from rock that's been there for up to 8,000 years, is giving out." The Stockholm Environment Institute reported last year that by 2030, the world is expected to more than double the fossil fuel production outlined under the Paris Agreement. In Norway alone, up to 80% of mountain ice is projected to disappear by the end of the century, and that's if greenhouse gas emissions were to miraculously stop now. Post Melby says, "For the last 15 years, I can see that from some of our most important sites in Norway, half the ice has disappeared.
Post Melby says, "Projections for what will happen to the Norwegian ice tells us that they will be gone in my lifetime, and the ice patches," he adds, "will disappear before the glaciers do. I don't think there will be many ice patches left in the next 20 years. Exposure to oxygen has already biodegraded many artifacts melting out of ice patches in northern Mongolia, leaving questions unanswered about how humans and animals adapted to climate changes thousands of years ago. So Taylor has spent the past few years turning toward the country's highest peaks in the west instead. Taylor says, "Now we are seeing the same thing happen in the Altai Mountains, and in my home state of Montana, it's the same story. The window is closing to learn what we can from these incredible archaeological deep freezes, and our opportunities for funding have been hit very hard in the last year. A young and uncertain field. For a field with such a precarious future, glacial archaeology is relatively new." Post Melby remembers the birth of the discipline in 1991 after the discovery of Otzi the Iceman. A German couple hiking on the border of Austria and Italy came across what they thought was a recently deceased mountaineer but turned out to be the 5,300-year-old prehistoric man. Other artifacts had occasionally been discovered, sitting out in the open on melting ice since around 1914, when an arrow was found on a Norwegian ice patch, but Otzi catalysed the search for remains. As global temperatures continued to rise, urgent, systematic digs began across the world. The discipline developed formal research protocols in the 1990s and 2000s as survey, documentation and conservation programs were established in places like the Canadian Yukon and Alaska. In 1999, an expedition team in the remote Andes, co-led by Costanza Cerruti, the first woman high-altitude archaeologist, discovered the world's oldest mummies, known as the Children of Lulalico. These three kids of the Incan Empire, who'd been entombed, drugged, and ritualistically sacrificed about 1500 CE, were found sitting, perfectly preserved after being freeze-dried in zero humidity near the top of a volcano, 22,100 feet above sea level, at the highest archaeological site in the world. Over the past 15 years, researchers' databases of reference material from uncovered artifacts has grown, and the amount of organic DNA needed to analyse samples has shrunk. Next-generation DNA sequencing technology revolutionised the field around 2010, making entire ancient genomes more accessible. This technique can analyse ancient DNA to reveal details about the ancestry, disease, and migration of long-gone animals, plants, and people. Artifacts discovered by Secrets of the Ice undergo this DNA analysis, and their age is established through carbon dating. Then the real detective work begins. Post Melby's team looks within the emerging remains for clues about the lives and environments of ancient humans and their animals. It can be a painstakingly detailed process, he says. What pollen was on the horses, and what have they eaten? What parasites did they have based on perfectly preserved manure? Asks Post Melby. From the glue of birch bark pitch, chewed by humans to make it more pliable for tools, other archaeologists have traced human DNA back to the Stone Age. Secrets of the Ice does a lot of this filling in the blanks of the growing Norwegian archaeological record, which allows them to breathe new life into the past. Glacial archaeology is preparing to enter its acme in the coming decades as archaeologists organise excavations throughout Europe, Asia and the Americas, even in Yellowstone and Glacier National Parks. But despite recent technological advances, the field lacks the necessary investment and manpower to identify, retrieve, and document the objects and biological material emerging from ice patches in many regions of the world. Taylor says, "This means that there is a massive deadweight loss to science happening amidst all of the contemporary whiplash from ice melt and other environmental challenges." Time melts away.
A 45-minute drive from the artifacts on display in Lom up winding roads in Jotunheimen National Park on Norway's highest mountain, an ice tunnel cuts through a 7,600-year-old ice patch, the oldest dated ice on mainland Norway. Stand inside, and the reason that residents of Lom pride themselves on their archaeology program becomes crystal clear. 2 years after the original hand-carved tunnel melted, Post Melby explains, locals in 2012 worked for weeks to chisel this roughly 60-metre-long glacial grotto, called Klimapark 2469, determined to draw visitors to inland Norway. At the site chosen for the original ice cave, the secrets of the ice team had discovered spears, shafts, and scaring sticks used by the Lom village's Iron Age ancestors to herd wild reindeer. As visitors walk through the ice cave, designed by Norwegian ice artist Peter Istad, they encounter Norse mythology-inspired ice sculptures and replicas of the archaeology program's artifacts. Says Post Melby, people here could trace their roots back through ancient DNA. Some of the farms have been in the same family as long as the written record in our 900-year-old church. Based on where the mountain passes cross, we can also make educated guesses about which of the remaining farms here now would have used that route the most. One of the program's oldest objects on display at Lom's Mountain Centre is a shaft of a 6,000-year-old arrowhead from the Stone Age. But the large majority, now displayed at Oslo's expanding Museum of Cultural History, have been linked to the late Roman period, roughly 753 BCE to 476 CE, explains Post Melby. A Roman sandal that the archaeologists found, for example, changed their understanding of high mountain trade routes, which they once believed were impassable by humans. There are more artifacts found in Norway than anywhere. There may be steeper terrain and more glacier in places like the Alps, but the conditions here are ideal to protect them, says Rune Strand Odegaard, an engineer at the Norwegian University of Science and Technology who studies glaciology of the ice patches for Secrets of the Ice and oversees Klimapark 2469. He says, we need to collect and understand as much as possible in the time window we have in the coming decades before the glaciers from this area are gone and everything is lost. The problem, however, is that depending on their condition and material, the artifacts can disintegrate almost as quickly as they're found. Sinew and textiles are extremely fragile in harsh weather, and Secrets of the Ice has only a small team of 5 archaeologists working against this backlog of objects emerging from 70 sites. This urgency is glacial archaeology's biggest challenge, but it's also the reason the field, which may come and go in a century, exists at all. Post Melby says, as the mountain landscape is changing before my eyes, I realise it has fallen upon my generation of archaeologists to secure the achievements and histories of our ancestors in the high mountains. If we don't do it now, we will never get the chance again. Here is our third article. This pill can prevent you from getting COVID-19 after exposure to the disease-causing virus, according to a clinical trial. The drug showed promising results in an international study involving nearly 2,400 participants, and the US Food and Drug Administration is expected to make an approval decision for it in June. This was written by Sara Hashemi and published on the 22nd of May 2026. After more than 6 years of humans living with COVID-19, we might finally have a pill that can prevent the disease after exposure to the SARS-CoV-2 virus. The oral drug, called Encitrelvir, significantly reduced the risk of getting sick among individuals who lived with someone ill with COVID-19, according to clinical trial results published May 13th in the New England Journal of Medicine. The experimental pill could be especially useful for older adults and people with weakened immune systems.
It's wonderful to have another preventative modality available to people who are exposed to COVID, particularly those in high-risk circumstances, says William Schaffner, an infectious diseases specialist at the Vanderbilt University School of Medicine, who was not involved in the study, to Corin Miller at Prevention. Ensitrelvir was developed by the Japanese pharmaceutical company Shionogi. It works by blocking an enzyme that the virus needs to make copies of itself, just like Pfizer's drugs Paxlovid, also called Miratrelvir Ritonavir. While Paxlovid can dramatically reduce the risk of hospitalization and death from COVID-19, it failed to offer protection against getting sick after contact with an infected person in a clinical trial published in NEJM in 2024. The recent Ensitrelvir trial included nearly 2,400 people aged 12 and older in the United States, Argentina, Japan, South Africa, and Vietnam, and it took place between June 2023 and mid-September 2024. Participants had a household contact with COVID-19, confirmed via positive test, and the presence of at least one symptom. Half of the participants started a 5-day course of Ensitrelvir within 72 hours of their household contact showing signs of illness, while the other half took a placebo. The study was double-blinded, meaning neither the participants nor the researchers knew who got what kind of pill. Within 10 days of starting their pills, around 9% of the placebo group showed symptoms of COVID-19 and tested positive for it, while less than 3% of those who received Ensitrelvir developed symptoms and tested positive. Regardless of symptoms, 21.5% of the placebo group had lab-confirmed COVID-19, compared with 14% of the Ensitrelvir group, the researchers found. What's more, those who developed COVID while taking the drug had lower amounts of the virus in their noses and throats than those who got sick taking the placebo. This is really the first clear demonstration in a well-performed phase 3 placebo-controlled double-blind trial that we actually have an agent that is easily administered orally and effective if taken in a timely fashion for protecting individuals who are exposed to COVID-19 in a household setting, says study co-author Frederick Hayden, a clinical virologist at the University of Virginia School of Medicine, to Terence Rudd at MedPage Today. Most people have gained some immunity to COVID through past infection or vaccination, so older individuals and those with underlying health conditions will probably benefit the most from the experimental drug, says David Boulware, an infectious diseases specialist at the University of Minnesota Medical School, who was not involved in the study. There's a role for occupational exposure as well, he adds, such as healthcare workers who see patients with COVID-19. That doesn't mean you should stop taking other precautions like getting booster shots, experts say. Most of the participants had some prior immunity, says study co-author Paul E. Sachs. The drug was recently approved in Japan under the brand name Zocova as a post-exposure protection measure against COVID-19. It's currently under consideration for approval by the Food and Drug Administration for the same use in the United States, with a decision expected in June. And that's the end of today's program. I'm Susie Hatherley, and thanks for joining me for Readings from the Smithsonian.

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on Vision Australia Radio. Welcome to True Crime Stories with me, Gwen Phillips. This program may contain graphic descriptions of violence. Listener discretion is therefore advised. One of the stories I'm doing in today's program comes from Jamie King's book, Scams and Swindlers, and it comes under the imposters section. He's got a variety of sections in this particular book. And there is the Great Waldo imposter. And some people may recall the Great Waldo, even though it might be before our times. It was a very famous person thing that occurred. And so we'll find out more about it. Ferdinand Fred Damera earned the title of the Great Imposter due to a packed career of impersonation. At times he was Joseph C. Cassire, Dr. Robert Linton French, Martin Goddard, Dr. Cecil Boyce Hebbern, and Anthony Angolia, Ben W. Jones, Frank Kingston, and Jefferson B. Thorne. Some were real people, while others were of his own creations. Damera was born in 1921 in Massachusetts. When the Great Depression hit, his family were forced to move because his father's business had gone bust. Age 16, Damera, known to his friends as Fred, ran away from home to begin what he felt was a mission from God to do good. He began a remarkable and varied career in many different locations. His desire to serve God saw him spend 2 years at Rhode Island Monastery, where his inability to keep quiet meant he was asked to leave the silent environment. He felt the menial jobs he was given at his next port of call, a religious retreat in Canada, were beneath him, and he left to teach in Massachusetts. After falling out with the brother superior, he stole a car and left for Boston. In 1941, he joined the U.S. Army on an impulse, but soon regretted it and went absent without leave. He didn't go empty-handed, taking the identity of a fellow soldier, Anthony Angolia. His fake identity was rumbled at an abbey in Iowa, and Damera quickly left. He was advised by his father to turn himself in for desertion, but never one to take sensible advice, plotted his own course and enlisted in the Navy, doing just so just weeks after Pearl Harbor. Not enjoying life on a warship in the Atlantic, he applied to be a medical corpsman. He excelled, but was not given advanced training. Feeling snubbed, he faked papers showing a background suitable enough to gain a commission as an officer, but realized he had exposed himself. He left his time in uniform by faking his suicide. Out of uniform again, Damera became Dr. Robert Linton French, a psychologist who had left the Navy after seeing the futility of war. He went to an abbey in Kentucky, but Dr. French wasn't able to resist eating or talking and was quietly told to try another way of serving God. Still, as French, the irreparable character, tried a monastery in Arkansas. But the abbot suspected his documents were forged. He left. Dr. French did not give up and presented himself at several other religious centres. At one in Illinois, he converted to Catholicism despite being one from birth. At another in Milwaukee, he departed after a dispute over his cooking abilities. In the autumn of 1945, Dr. French was appointed dean of the School of Philosophy at Gannon College, Erie, Pennsylvania. He gave lectures in courses such as abnormal psychology. He also published a booklet on raising children. He didn't have any. An accusation over his profligate spending led to his departure. On the road again, Dr. French ended up at the hospitalist institution in California to find there was no requirement for a psychologist, as it was the home for the elderly, not a medical hospital. While he was adept at adopting personas, he sometimes made mistakes which could have given him away. While at this institution, Dr. French was asked about his clothing. It turned out the jackets he was wearing were not correct for a medical doctor, but more appropriate for a barber. French was soon on the road again. On his way west, Dr. French had stopped off to see a bishop in Salt Lake City and made sure to lift some of the bishop's official stationery, which was used to provide a letter of testimony, handy for securing future positions. His next stop was in Washington,
at a Benedictine educational institution where, after befriending the local sheriff, he was appointed an honorary deputy sheriff, gaining the right to carry a gun and have a siren on his car. This wasn't enough to prevent the past from catching up with him. Damara was arrested by the FBI for desertion in a time of war, an offence which could result in the death penalty. Throwing himself on the mercy of the court, he avoided the death penalty and was given 6 years in jail, of which he served 18 months, being released early for good behaviour. Once outside, he was no longer Dr. French, but back to being Damara, for a while at least. He adopted the persona of Cecil Boyce Hamann and went to study law in Boston, but he found it boring. And so, often in the past, and Damara became someone else. Brother John Payne at a religious teaching order in Maine, where he arrived in 1950. He said he was a zoologist with a PhD. He had big plans to set up a new college, but when overlooked at as rector, he stole a car and departed. It was while at this order that the seeds of Damara's most famous exploit were sown. He met a Canadian surgeon called Joseph C. Sear and took his birth certificate, medical license, and other documents. In 1951, Damara joined the Royal Canadian Navy as Joseph Sear, and after a period in a hospital at Halifax, he was assigned to a destroyer, the Cayuga, which was soon sailing towards the Korean War. Damara was given the responsible role of being the ship's medical officer despite no relevant medical training. Claiming a photographic memory, Damara read up on all the medical manuals he could get. He didn't find all he needed in them, however. When a task with removed an infected tooth from the ship's captain's mouth, Damara gave him so much Novocaine the captain's head went numb. One day, a group of 19 wounded Korean soldiers were taken out to the ship. Damara summoned his courage, downed some rum, and forced himself to treat the soldiers. With no option, he operated on the most seriously wounded and managed to extract a bullet from near to one patient's heart. All the soldiers lived. His efforts were rewarded with widespread publicity, and when the real Joseph Sear found out, the game was up. To save the embarrassment of having recruited a non-medical doctor, the Canadian Navy quietly discharged him and he returned to the US. Damara later sold his story to Life magazine, giving most of the $2,500 fee to his parents. The publicity made any future impersonating much harder. But this didn't prevent Damara from trying. He worked in various locations, in various roles, including as an accountant, prison warden, teacher, pastor, and chaplain. And although he fell short in his aim of doing good and serving God, there is no doubt that Damara tried and, if nothing else, provided entertainment for anyone hearing his story. Damara's exploits were perfect for Hollywood, and Tony Curtis played this great imposter in 1961 film The Great Imposter. And I actually have a funny feeling that I actually saw that film, but I didn't know the backstory to it. And to another, Mommy Dearest. The film Psycho depicts a mentally ill man who is tortured by the presence of his dead mother and who murders those who come to his motel. When Norman Bates kills his victims, he dresses as his deceased parent. New York actress Irene Apushkin died in 2003, aged 77. She owned a property in Brooklyn, for which she had ceded the deed to her son, Thomas Parkin, in the 1990s. Parkin was unable to make the mortgage payments for the $2.2 million brownstone apartment, and it was sold at a foreclosure auction. Parkin took out a lawsuit against the new owner in his mother's name, claiming it was invalid since she was still alive. When Parkin asked investigators from the Brooklyn District Attorney's Office to come to his mother's house to talk about the case instead of a woman in her 70s, officials found a man in his 40s impersonating a woman in her 70s. Parkin's performance failed immediately,
Despite a blonde wig, heavy makeup, a woman's cardigan, and using an oxygen tank, the DA staff saw right through it. A spokesman for the DA said, "He fooled no one." They'd gone along to this meeting with a fairly good idea that things were not as Parkin had claimed. They had a photograph of Parkin's mother's grave. And when his mother had died, Parkin had given false information to the undertaker so that her death wouldn't be registered properly. To all intents and purposes, she was still alive. In May 2012, Parkin was given a jail sentence for a minimum of 13 years for mortgage fraud, grand larceny, forgery, perjury, and criminal impersonation. He'd been claiming his mother's social security and rent subsidy money for 6 years, taking in over $100,000. Parkin, who told detectives, "I held my mother when she was dying and breathed in her last breath, so I am my mother." He was sent to a male prison. So that was Mommy Dearest. On Vision Australia Radio, you're listening to True Crime Stories. And still in the Scams and Swindlers book, but under romance fraud. I thought it might have been imposters, but it's romance fraud. And we get quite a lot of this, especially online, women being especially duped by people claiming to be, you know, in love with them and so on. And then giving a sad, sad story. And getting money out of these poor people who probably only really are desperate to find love and security. So this People Are Strangis, and that is the heading. A compelling person who convinces victims of their circumstances, no matter how unbelievable, and who is able to acquire money from them while putting them through emotional and physical turmoil, is a common theme among romance fraudsters. In the UK, Robert Hendy Freegard was one. And on the other side of the Atlantic, Anthony Strangis was another. In 2011, Strangis met Sama Melngailis online. Melngailis was the owner of a successful restaurant in Manhattan called Pure Food and Wine. It was a pioneer in the vegan raw food movement when nothing was cooked. The fine dining restaurant, which opened in 2004, welcomed celebrity diners such as supermodel Gisele Bündchen, former President Bill Clinton, and film star Alec Baldwin, who met his future wife Hilaria there. In 2004, Melngailis opened a takeaway next door to the restaurant called One Lucky Duck. She had a tutu inked of the duck logo on her upper left arm. She encountered Strangis when he was replying to Alec Baldwin on Twitter. Melngailis had tried to persuade the actor to buy a dog, but had instead bought one herself, a pit bull she named Leon. And when they met in person at the end of 2011, Strangis was mysterious about his occupation, alluding to being involved in some sort of secret government black ops operation. When Melngailis had first met Strangis, he'd gone under the name of Shane Fox. And when she discovered this, he explained it away by saying he needed extra identities for his covert activities. Strangis claimed to have money. They looked at $15 million townhouses, and he took her to Tiffany's and said she could have anything she wanted. He took her to a private banker, but the funds he'd promised never materialized. Melngailis was in debt for a couple of million dollars after the purchase of her restaurant, and he told her he'd be able to clear that. Melngailis wasn't initially sure about the relationship, but Strangis told her he'd been looking for her all his life, and it was fate that they had brought them together. After a year together, they got married in 2012. Strangis omitted to tell his new bride that he had been married before. In 2004, he'd met a Florida woman called Stacey Avery, and they were married after going out for 3 months. He told Stacey he had been left $5 million by an aunt, money that never transpired. Despite having a child with Stacey, Strangis abandoned her and his son in 2005.
Divorced from his first wife by the time he met Mangalis, strangers convinced her that they would reach the happily ever after together. They would face challenges that but would overcome them if she did what he told her to do. He talked of strange forces such as the family, a group of judges that watched everyone and would allow them to pass to the next level of being. She would become immortal, along with her dog Leon. He described himself as a non-human being and that Mangalis was a TBH, a tiny blonde human. Mangalis doubted what he told her, but went along with it, not wishing to lose out on the happily ever after dream. Strangers travelled a lot, and to prove she was committed to the relationship, he asked Mangalis to send him tens of thousands of dollars. This was a regular occurrence. She took money from the restaurant. If she showed reluctance, he would shout at her and demand she comply. He gave her cosmic endurance tests, including sending her with a one-way ticket to Rome for 10 days. While she was away in Italy, he had her send $100,000, leaving no money to pay the restaurant staff. Mangalis had to borrow to make up for the shortfall. In January 2015, the restaurant staff walked out after not being paid. Mangalis borrowed $850,000 and the restaurant reopened in April 2015. With the new investors and a restructuring of the business, Mangalis wanted to escape having access to the bank accounts to prevent more money going to strangers, but this wasn't achieved and money continued to be drained from the business. With the staff not being paid again, they walked out in July. Strangis and Mangalis took to the road, travelling across the US, eventually reaching Las Vegas, where he spent much time and money gambling. Strangis asked his wife's family for money, and her mother gave him $400,000. He controlled access to Mangalis, and she was prevented from telling anyone where she was and what she was going on. Investors wanted to know. The couple, who slept in separate rooms, returned to New York for a short period, staying only long enough to collect $60,000 Mangalis had gotten from a friend. The pair then headed south, ending up in Pigeon Forge, Tennessee. Ironically, it was food of a non-vegan kind that was to deliver the pair into the hands of law enforcement. An order for a takeaway pizza was traced via credit card transaction to the town. Police then went to a hotel where the couple was staying. Arrested, they were brought back to New York to face charges of grand larceny, criminal tax fraud, and scheming to defraud. Both pleaded guilty. Mangalis received a sentence of 5 years probation and 4 months at Rikers Island Prison. Strangis was given probation and a year in jail. They were both ordered to pay restitution. It was found that between January 2014 and January 2015, Mangalis transferred over $1.6 million from her restaurant business to Strangis. He spent over $1 million in casinos in Connecticut. While trying to rebuild her life once out of prison, Mangalis watched a Netflix documentary about Robert Henry Freegard. She wondered if she, too, would have ended up under a man's control for 10 years. There was no happily ever after. The couple divorced in 2018. That's a lot of money to give away. And now to the book True Crime Stories. And under traffickers, cyber criminals and dangerous gangs, we have a story, The Lizard King. In the summer of 2010, officials at Kuala Lumpur International Airport in Malaysia made an astonishing discovery. The lock on a suitcase moving through baggage control snapped open, and onto the conveyor belt poured not personal possessions, but snakes. Instead of the usual clothes and toiletries, this bag contained baby boa constrictors, 100 of them, plus 2 vipers and a South American turtle. The owner of the suitcase was detained and brought to police for questioning. His name was Wong Keng Liang. In the early 1980s, Wong founded Sungai Rusa Wildlife with the aim of selling wild reptiles at a low cost and in vast quantities. So wide was his operational reach that a large proportion of the reptiles sold in pet shops in the US were likely procured through his company.
A great deal of Sungai's work was entirely legal. Its shadier side included the sale of rare birds, Komodo dragons, leopard pelts and rhino horns. There was nothing, not even elephants, that Wong wouldn't trade, and he was responsible for the removal of many endangered species from Australia, New Zealand, Madagascar, China, and other countries besides. What was especially fascinating about the operation was its size comparable to its headquarters. At times

In 1995, the US Fish and Wildlife Service set a series of undercover operations in motion, specifically to apprehend reptile smuggling rings. Wong was detained and extradited from Mexico to the US, where in June 2001 he was sentenced to 71 months in prison, in addition to receiving a $60,000 fine for the import and sale of protected reptiles. He picked up exactly where he left off after his release and continued to traffic animals until the suitcase incident at the airport. Although 100 live animals might seem a mother load by anyone's standards, it was just the tip of the iceberg where Wong's track record was concerned. Wong became known as the Lizard King, or the Pablo Escobar of animal trafficking. He was aided in part by relatively lax laws on animal transportation and smuggling. The same summer that saw Wong's bag of snakes make headline news, officials at Bangkok Airport in Thailand made another extraordinary discovery. When they noticed a passenger's oversized bag, they decided to scan it. There on the monitor, they saw a beating heart and opened the bag to discover a sedated, two-month-old tiger cub among a collection of stuffed toy tigers. The bag's owner, who was due to fly to Iran, was arrested, and the cub was sent to a conservation center. It was becoming clear that smugglers felt confident in their ability to evade detection when it came to wildlife trafficking. Just a month prior, in July 2010, a man was arrested at Mexico City International Airport when police noticed his suspicious behavior. Under his T-shirt, they found a makeshift girdle containing 18 endangered titi monkeys, each measuring just 6 inches. The man claimed he'd bought them for $30 each, but on the wildlife black market, each could fetch around $1,000. The so-called Triangle of Laos, Thailand and Myanmar remains a hotbed of animal trafficking, with China currently the largest importer. Not only are such practices a very real threat to animal health, of course, their movement can also affect the human population. Diseases such as SARS, avian flu, monkeypox and Ebola are all thought to have originated and spread as a result of smuggling animals. And the illegal introduction or removal of a species can have a devastating impact on biodiversity and ecosystems. The worst results have been seen in the extinction of the West African black rhino and the Pyrenean ibex. In 2021, the Lizard King was released. Little is known of his current activities. And to me, I do watch the Border Force series on television. I think it's on Saturday evenings. And I'm always fascinated at the kinds of things people are still trying to bring into this country. Thankfully, at Australia Post and also at our borders, they are very vigilant. And to me, the heartbreaking thing and the most shocking thing there was the fact that somebody had a sedated two-month tiger cub in their bag. I am a particular lover of the big cats, and tigers are one of my favourites. So that to me is absolutely appalling. And now to a true crime campsite curse article from New Idea, Teen Tragedy. While camping with mates in Wilton in Sydney's southwest, Isaac was supposed to be making wonderful memories. However, things took a tragic turn when his body was discovered in long grass by his friends the next morning. The 15-year-old from Picton, New South Wales, died after an alleged altercation with a stranger in a remote bush car park. Jacob Grieg, a chef, was charged with his murder. And police allege Greg set out upon Isaac after the teen mistakenly grabbed at his car door in a bid to catch a lift home. Isaac had been reportedly told his friends that he was cold and hungry and he didn't want to stay overnight. Police allege CCTV showed that Greg, 32, exited the car with a knife and saying to Isaac, "I'll get you good." Isaac then reportedly jumped on top of the car as it drove away and fell heavily onto the road. His heartbroken family described him as a bright, kind-hearted boy whose life was taken far too soon. And some of those sort of tragedies happen. And that completes True Crime Stories with me, Gwen.

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Hello everyone, I'm Penny Lee. Thank you for joining me today for readings from Choice Magazine. We'll be continuing through the March 2026 issue. This may be the last week in March. And I'm going to read this article on shipping protection. It's called Ship Happens on page 32. And then I'll follow that up with, as I promised last week, there were some interesting product reports here. One of them is on air conditioners. So I'm going to read that one. I know the temperature's changing a little. You can feel little bits of winter on the way, as we're in autumn now. So this is called Chill Your Bills. Air conditioners, the most efficient way to heat and cool your home. But we'll get to that. Let's start with shipping protection. Ship Happens, it's called. Is shipping protection worth it when shopping online? Liam Kennedy takes a look at these add-on policies. And he says, imagine you're buying something online and just before you check out, you get offered the option to pay a bit extra for a 100% guarantee your order will be protected from damage or loss while it's being shipped to you. It sounds like a good deal. So good, in fact. The retailer has assumed you'd be crazy not to take it and has already added it to your purchase. All you have to do is pay. But at $25, this insurance policy will almost double the price of the single product you planned on buying. So is it worth it? It's a predicament that Australians say they're finding themselves in more and more when buying online from small businesses around the country. We encountered this scenario ourselves on the website of a Melbourne audio appliance outlet earlier this month. Contributors on Reddit and our own Choice community forum have vented about the add-on charges, accusing businesses of obscuring their obligations under Australian Consumer Law, ACL, and exploiting shoppers' anxieties. And shoppers aren't the only ones questioning these policies. Consumer regulators have labelled them as a sneaky example of a dark pattern, a feature built into an app or website designed to make us spend more. So is shipping protection ever worth paying for? We look at several policies, and while some do offer unique perks, others may be selling you rights that you already have. So, shipping protection explained. Shipping protection, shipping insurance, or transit cover policies are protections that consumers can choose to add to their purchase when ordering something online. They're usually presented when you're about to pay for a product, often with a checkbox that you can select at the checkout to add the cost of the policy to your purchase. But in some cases, policies are pre-selected and added to your cart by default, or the checkout page is designed to make the option of proceeding without shipping protection less obvious. These policies tend to cost a few dollars, but some will set you back as much as $25. What they provide and how it's sold to you varies widely. Some businesses threaten to wash their hands of any responsibility in cases where your parcel is lost, damaged, or stolen while in transit, unless you stump up for their shipping protection. Others strike a friendlier and more generous tone, offering extra perks, such as the right to a replacement if you change your mind or priority customer support. While some large online retailers freely offer credits or other remedies if something goes wrong with your delivery, it appears small businesses are more likely to try to preserve such perks for those who pay extra. Most shipping protection policies we've seen are offered by modest-sized enterprises. So what does it give you? We looked at shipping protection and delivery guarantee policies from several Australian small businesses. While some sell unique benefits, it's unclear if others offer anything more than the consumer rights that you already have. Despite what some businesses might tell you, the ACL gives you the right to compensation in certain situations where something has gone wrong with a parcel delivery and you don't have to pay extra for that right. What are your rights under the ACL? Well, under the ACL, you are entitled to a refund, replacement, or repair if you receive damaged goods, including if the goods were purchased online.
The business or online store that you bought the goods from should provide this remedy and shouldn't pass you off to the courier company that they used. Your rights are weaker if a product arrives late or never reaches you at all. The ACL doesn't protect you in cases when this happens for reasons outside the retailer's control, including when it's the fault of the courier or postal service provider. However, businesses may still provide you with a remedy in these situations, even if you didn't buy shipping protection, thanks to their own rights to compensation from courier and postal companies. These rights appear to be working in many circumstances. We've had reports from consumers who have received refunds or replacements for broken or incorrect items, even though they never took up an offer of shipping protection. So, protection after delivery. The exploits of porch pirates, thieves who steal unattended deliveries left outside residential properties, have gained infamy in recent years, thanks to the rise in online shopping. Unfortunately, neither the ACL nor most shipping protection policies cover you if your parcel is stolen by someone creeping around on your veranda. If the delivery has made it as far as your home, what happens to it while it's waiting for you is usually considered outside the retailer or courier's control. The only possible exception might be if the delivery service provider left the parcel in a location not considered secure under the terms and conditions of your purchase. Now, why businesses are offering shipping protection? Retailers are being encouraged to offer add-on shipping protection by business publications and the e-commerce service providers that they rely on to operate their websites. Some of these groups point to their statistics overseas and warn their business customers that instances of parcel theft, loss and damage are on the rise. Others say consumers expect faster resolutions to delivery issues and warn that retailers taking on the burden of issuing refunds and replacements themselves may not be able to provide these quickly enough, losing repeat customers and money. Some also contradict the ACL and tell clients they shouldn't have to be responsible for parcels arriving damaged. In any case, it's worth noting that it's relatively rare for packages to get damaged or go missing in Australia. The Commonwealth Ombudsman hears complaints about Australia Post and StarTrack and says that in 2024-25, of the 4,566 complaints it received, 20% related to missing parcels or letters and 4% were to do with damaged items. Policies that pay retailers. Some insurance providers offer retailers the opportunity to earn kickbacks or commissions for selling shipping protection to customers. One company says retailers integrating its insurance product into their websites can earn up to 10% commission for every policy that a consumer buys. Another promises to let business owners set their own percentage markup when selling policies and make additional revenue. Businesses raise fraud costs. Small Australian retailers have argued they face rising costs associated with facilitating return requests for products that they sell online. These include cases where customers are abusing refund and return processes for financial gain by submitting fraudulent chargebacks. Some operators report losing thousands and say dealing with returns has eaten into their profits. So how to know if shipping protection is worth it? Next time you're presented with the option of paying a bit extra to get shipping protection with an online purchase, follow these steps to determine if it's worth it. Firstly, number one, check your rights. Understand your rights around parcels and deliveries under the ACL and compare these to the information the retailer has provided on its shipping insurance policy. Protection policies that are simply selling you the rights you already have probably aren't worth paying for. And number two, look for exclusions. Beware of protection policies that don't offer cover for parcels that arrive late or go missing for reasons outside of the retailer's control.
These are offering you the same rights you already get for free under the ACL. And the third and final point, consider extras. Some add-on shipping insurance policies offer to carbon offset your delivery, promise quicker customer service, or allow you to swap what you've bought if you change your mind. These are things that businesses aren't obliged to provide under the ACL, so a policy that comes with these extras may be worth buying if it suits your circumstances and if you feel the price is appropriate. And that concludes the article, Ship Happens. And in this box on page 34, when something goes wrong. If something you've ordered arrives damaged, late, or goes missing, contact the retailer. If you deserve a remedy under the ACL, such as for a broken product, the business should provide this. If you're not entitled to a remedy under the ACL, for example, if the product has been delayed or it's been lost by a third party, you should still contact the retailer and give them a chance to provide a solution. Regardless of the situation, retailers should never direct you to their delivery service provider or courier and tell you to resolve the issue with them. If an issue can't be resolved, contact your state or territory Fair Trading or Consumer Affairs Agency for further assistance. If you made your purchase with a debit or credit card, consider applying for a chargeback. And here is a choice tip. Don't place too much faith in overseas operators. Any business that sells products into Australia is required to follow the ACL, but we see many cases where they don't. Even if you escalate your complaint, it may be difficult for state and territory agencies to bring these businesses to account. And back here on page 32, the need to know messages from this report on shipping protection. Firstly, online retailers are giving shoppers the option of paying extra to secure compensation if products are damaged or go missing during delivery. Second point to remember, these insurance policies can cost as much as $25 and are sometimes pre-selected at the checkout, making them hard to avoid. And the final point, some policies offer unique benefits, but others sell rights that you already get for free under Australian consumer law. And that's it. That concludes that report by Liam Kennedy. It's called Ship Happens. Is shipping protection worth it when shopping online? And Liam Kennedy takes a look at these add-on policies. And it's on page 32 of the March issue of Choice. And if you've just tuned in to our program today, I'm Penny Lee. I'm reading from Choice magazine, the March 2026 issue. And we're recording this program in the studios of 1RPH in Canberra for the Radio Reading Network. Now, we've heard about shipping protection policies. Now we're moving on to a report on air conditioners. And it's called Chill Your Bills. It's on page 58. Air conditioners are the most efficient way to heat and cool your home, but there are still ways to lower your costs. And this report is written by Prue Engel, as I said, on page 58 of the March issue of Choice. And Prue Engel says, summer may be officially over, but if you live in one of the nation's warmer regions, your aircon is no doubt still working hard. And in just a few months, those same units will be needed to take the chill out of the air if you have reverse cycle air conditioning. But before you go cowboy with the temperatures remote and turn your living room into an icebox or a furnace when the chilly weather hits, it's important to understand how much energy your aircon will use and how much it will affect your bills. Heating and cooling appliances account for about 40% of energy use in the average Australian home. The good news is that just a few small changes can help lower your electricity costs and your carbon footprint, which helps the planet too. Now, before you install, the first point is, one, get the right size for your home. Ensure you choose the right size air conditioner.
Too big and you could be using more electricity than you need because the unit may run frequent short cycles to achieve the target temperature. Too small and you will have to work too hard to cool or heat your space. But keep in mind that most models these days are inverter units, which means the air conditioner adjusts its output to the target temperature of the room. So if you have a bigger, more powerful air conditioner operating in a well-insulated house, it will be running at quite efficient levels and could be more efficient than a smaller unit that may typically cost less. If you have a house that's poorly insulated, a smaller unit is going to work harder and ending up costing more to run than the bigger unit in the more efficient house. Number two, install in the best position. Get a professional to assess your home and recommend the best possible location for your unit, inside and outside. Choice expert Chris Barnes says it might not make a huge difference to your running costs, but could definitely have an effect. For example, for a typical unit mounted high on a wall, you want to ensure it can blow lengthways across the room without any obstruction. Give it a chance to reach across all corners of the room and lower the temperature, says Barnes. And for the outside unit, it's best that it's not exposed to extreme temperatures. You don't want the unit to be baking hot or freezing cold, as it'll have to work harder and therefore cost you more. And the third point, check Energy Star ratings. Look at the unit's Energy Star rating or the running costs that we calculate in our testing based on average usage, says Barnes. These will give you the best idea of which models are the most cost-effective for you to run. The Zoned Energy Rating label, the ZERL, gives a seasonal efficiency rating for three climate zones across Australia and New Zealand, which gives you more targeted energy saving information to help you choose the best appliance for your needs. At Choice, our experts regularly find that air conditioners' actual performance doesn't always match the advertising hype. So be sure to check our test results, and that's on page 61 of this issue of Choice, before you buy to see how models really rate in our test and what they cost to run. And the fourth point, consider adding insulation. If your home is not already insulated, consider adding this if you're in the process of installing aircon. You can lose as much as 35% of your home's warmth if it's not insulated. Insulation will also keep your home cooler in summer, so it's worth the investment. And number five, consider adding solar. Consider solar to help reduce your electricity costs. Solar is a considerable investment, but it can significantly reduce how much you pay for cooling and heating your home with aircon. And now on page 59, there's this box called running costs. In the table on page 61, we've calculated annual running costs based on each model's rated power consumption. We've also calculated average running costs based on the 300 units that we've tested over time to give you an idea of how much different sized units cost to run. As the table to the right, and I'll read this shortly, shows, electricity costs for similar units can differ by hundreds of dollars a year. That will add up to thousands of dollars over 10 years, which would cover a large chunk of your air conditioner installation costs. It's even more reason to do your research and to shop wisely. And this table says size and annual cost. So small is up to 4 kilowatts, $150 to $370 in annual costs. Medium, 4 to 6 kilowatts, $340 to $650. And large, over 6 kilowatts, $530 to $1,160 in annual costs, and that's based on estimated annual energy usage, average climate zones, and electricity costs of 40 cents per kilowatt. Now, over to page 60, using your aircon. Number one, setting the temperature.
The difference between temperature outside and the temperature you set your air conditioner to will have a significant effect on your power bills. To give you optimal coolness for the cheapest price, you should aim for a difference of about 8 degrees centigrade between the outside temperature and the temperature you set your air conditioner to. The running costs and energy used by your air conditioner can vary hugely based on a number of factors, says choice expert Chris Barnes. But generally, for the best efficiency, aim to set your unit around 8 degrees centigrade cooler than the temperature outside. Sticking to this 8 degrees centigrade differential will also save on wear and tear on the air conditioner's motor. In general, Barnes says, each degree cooler usually adds about 10% to the running cost of your air conditioner. But this is just a guide. There will be times when you need to crank the aircon. Another easy way to save money on the running costs is simply to set your unit to eco mode, if it has this option. Number two, keep it clean. Make sure your unit is regularly maintained and the filter kept clean so it can work as efficiently as possible. Follow these three steps to clean. Firstly, dust the dust filters. Pop open the plastic cover and remove the filter or filters. Use a brush or vacuum to clean off the dust. If they're particularly dirty, wash them with some detergent. Rinse and make sure they're dry before you put them back in. Secondly, wipe over the louvers. These are the blades that move up and down and side to side to distribute hot or cold air through the room. Use a dry cloth or your vacuum cleaner to clean up any dust. And the next point, clean the outdoor unit. Dust, leaves and cobwebs can accumulate on the outdoor compressor. Use a brush to clean them away and use your vacuum to get rid of dust inside the air intakes. Now, the third point here in this using your aircon table is use zones. If you have ducted air conditioning or more than one unit, use zoned heating and cooling so it's only operating in areas that people are actually using. Or keep doors closed so the air is circulating only in areas being used. And the fourth point, use fans. Use a pedestal fan, and there's a report on pedestal fans in this issue of Choice, or a ceiling fan. And you can look at the Choice February 2025 issue to get some more information on ceiling fans. And ceiling fans can be used to help circulate the cool or warm air produced by your air conditioner. Make sure you switch your ceiling fan to winter mode during the cooler months to get the best effects. And the fifth point, seal your home. A well-sealed home keeps heat from sneaking in, and likewise in the winter for cool. Even simple solutions like towels or door snakes across gaps under your doors can make a difference to keep your home cool or warm, so your air conditioner won't need to work as hard. Here we go. And on page 61, here is the table with all of those models that were tested. And these are small, less than 4 kilowatt cooling capacity, medium, 4 kilowatt to 6 kilowatt, and large, over 6 kilowatt. And this table lists the costs, the performance, and the specifications. So you get the type of air conditioner that it is, the price, and then all the various measurements, including the Choice Expert rating, which is a very important thing that you should look for. And also noise and heating and cooling capacity and so on. So that's on page 61 of this March issue of Choice. And that concludes that report on air conditioners. Chill your bills. Air conditioners are the most efficient way to heat and cool your home, but there are still ways to lower your costs, writes Prue Engel. And some of the important points in this report. Just a few small changes can help lower your electricity costs and your carbon footprint. And get a professional to assess your home and recommend the best possible location for your unit and the size of unit that will be most useful for you. And in general, each degree cooler usually adds about 10% to the running cost of your air conditioner.
So that's Prue Engle, Chill Your Bills. It's on page 58 of the March issue of Choice. Now, I mentioned that there is a report on pedestal and tower fans, a product test in this issue of Choice. It's on page 51. I might read a bit of this one. It's called Fantastic Choices. Looking to add a tower or pedestal fan to your home's cooling arsenal, Kim Gilmore helps you choose a model you'll be blown away by. And Kim says you can buy a perfectly functional pedestal or tower fan for a few tenners these days, and some are good value for money. Spend a little more and you'll get features such as variable speed settings, remote controls, and flexible timers. Some are also compatible with smart home automation systems, which means you can control them from almost anywhere. They're also cheap to use. Running a fan on low for 8 hours a day or on maximum speed for 2 hours a day throughout summer will cost you less than $10 for many fans, and most fans could be run 24/7 all summer, and you'd only pay about $50 for the electricity that you used. That's a good deal. Unlike air conditioners, which chill the air, fans work well in moderately humid conditions as they help speed up evaporation from perspiration, which cools you down. And you can use a pedestal or tower fan in conjunction with your air conditioning system to maximise efficiency. So what do you need to consider? Well, firstly, noise. The quieter the better, obviously, especially if you're using the fan on a low speed at night while you sleep. The noisiest fans can be as loud as a normal conversation on their maximum setting, while some on the quiet mode are only the equivalent of a whisper. A constant white noise may be less annoying than thrumming, whining, or buffeting noises. It may be a good idea to see how the fan sounds in store before you buy it. A few fans also beep when you change a function, which might be annoying if someone else is asleep in the same room. You should also consider adjustable height and angle. These features will help you give you more options on how and where you can use the fan. Angling the fan head allows you to create an indirect breeze, which can be useful if the fan speed is too powerful for a direct breeze. Fan modes. Some fans have a mode, usually called a natural or sleep mode, that varies the fan speed to stimulate a natural breeze. Some also have a reduction mode, which switches the fan to the next lowest speed after 30 minutes, which is handy if you use the fan at night in your bedroom. And then there's a remote control, which is handy for changing settings from across the room. And some are Wi-Fi enabled, letting you control functionality through an app on your smartphone. A timer. Some models have a timer to switch the fan off after a set period. Display. Some fans have LCD screens or electronic indicators to show the different fan settings. Style. The humble pedestal or tower fan comes in an array of different colours, shapes and sizes to fit your home decor. Blades or no blades. A bladeless tower fan can be easy to clean and suitable for a home with small children. And size and weight. And this might be something that's important to you. And on page 53, there's the full list of fans that were tested for this report by Kim Gilmore. Fantastic Choices on page 51 of the March issue of Choice. And that is all we have time for in today's program. But do listen in next week. We'll have the April issue, which has best blenders from smoothies to meal prep at home and on the go. Also has laundry tips, fitness trackers, and lawn mowers in the April issue of Choice. I'm Penny Lee. We've been recording this program in the studios of 1RPH in Canberra for the Radio Reading Network.

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On Vision Australia Radio, welcome to readings from the Saturday paper. I'm Anthony Lau. On today's program, I'll be reading two articles. The first is a headline article titled, An Obsessive Part of the Vision, Inside Reinhardt's Media Buy-Up. And the second article is titled, Is Australia Prepared for Ebola and Hantavirus? And now our first article. An Obsessive Part of the Vision, Inside Reinhardt's Media Buyout. Gina Reinhardt's latest foray into media ownership is part of a longer strategy of political influence she has been shaping since she started cultivating student politicians in the 1970s. This article is by Mike Seacombe. Almost 50 years ago, long before he became a Liberal minister and major fundraiser for the party, Michael Yabtley was contacted out of the blue by a young Gina Reinhardt. At the time, Yabtley was a first-year university student. He says he was one of a whole cohort of conservative student activists approached by Reinhardt, the most prominent of whom were Michael Kroger, Peter Costello, and Eric Abetz. These young men had been identified as future leaders, he says, and Dutchist accordingly. In short order, they were all flown to Western Australia, where Reinhardt's father, Lang Hancock, was trying to establish new iron ore mines. There are several photos of the group that I just mentioned, sitting on a red rock outcrop in the Pilbara with Lang and Gina, Yabsy tells the Saturday paper. That was 1977, I think. That certainly tells a story of how serious they were about influencing the next generation. In the subsequent decades, the men Reinhardt identified as future leaders did, to a greater or lesser extent, fulfill her expectations. Costello rose furthest in politics, holding the Treasury portfolio for the whole period of the Howard government. Abetz had a long and factionally important career as a Liberal senator for Tasmania, and since 2024 has been part of the Tasmanian Liberal government. Yabsley went on to serve in the New South Wales Parliament for a decade to 1994, and also became the Liberal Party Treasurer. Kroger became a right-wing power broker in the party's Victorian branch, and had a couple of stints as party president. Most importantly, both Kroger and Yabsley also worked for Hancock Prospecting in the 1990s, when Reinhardt was struggling to revive the company's fortunes, left in the parlous state after Lang's death. The point of Yabsley's story, though, is that all those decades ago, before he and his fellow young conservatives became successful in public life, and Gina Reinhardt became the country's richest person, she and her father had a long-term plan. They wanted not just political clout, but media clout. When they talked on that Pilbara trip, the question of media influence through ownership was never far from the conversation, Yabsley says. An obsessive part of the vision, to be able to get the politicians on side, was to be able to get the media on side, he says. This was not just a media strategy of influence, this was a media strategy of ownership. This gives some context to Reinhardt's many forays into media over many, many years, including her involvement in the $417 million merger in January of two companies, Seven West Media, or SWM, and Southern Cross Austereo, or SCA, the machinations of which have been repeatedly compared to the financial press to Game of Thrones. The former company owned the Seven Television Network and its affiliate channels, as well as the digital platform 7news.com.au, the Western Australian and the Sunday Times, a couple of dozen regional and suburban newspapers, and the online tabloid The Nightly. It had a virtual monopoly on news in the West and pushed a conservative, pro-development, pro-mining line. This is hardly surprising given its major shareholder and controlling influence was Kerry Stokes, another of the West's colourful mining billionaires. SCA owned Triple M and hit radio brands, the ListNR radio app, and scores of regional radio stations. The deal involved Stokes, owner of 40% of Seven West, halving his shareholding and stepping down the board, which he did on February the 20th.
Just a few days later, Seven's chief executive was sacked by SCA chairman Heath Mackay-Cruz, part of a major bloodletting of Seven's senior personnel. As Mark DiStefano noted in the Australian Financial Review on March the 15th, the body count included the network's former CEO, COO, CFO, MD of TV and head of HR. Then came the counter-coup. On May the 4th, it was reported that Sandon Capital, a major shareholder in SCA, had demanded the removal of a number of the company's directors, including Mackay-Cruz. They did so on the basis that the merger, which was actually a takeover by SCA, had been financially disastrous. The value of the two independent companies had been about $430 million, but the value of the merged entity had fallen to $280 million. The pendulum of power swung back towards the Seven West camp. Furthermore, it emerged that Bruce McWilliam, who had worked with Stokes for more than two decades before leaving his role as commercial director at Seven in 2024, was compiling a significant stake. McWilliam is one of Australia's sharpest media and commercial lawyers, having previously been a partner in the firms Gilbert and Tobin and Allen and Allen and Hemsley, and in an eponymous firm set up with his close friend Malcolm Turnbull. He has also worked in various roles across the Murdoch media empire. By last month, McWilliam had acquired close to 10% of the merged media company, at a reported cost of about $25 million. The simple fact of his involvement was enough to inspire frenzied theorising in business circles and the financial media. Would he want a board position? Might he become a chairman? Was he in cahoots with his old mate Stokes? Why would he want to buy into a troubled entity whose value was tanking? Then came the revelation, about a week ago, that McWilliam's share purchases had been bankrolled largely by Reinhardt. Instantly, the big media play became the subject of great political as well as business interests. This was inevitable, given both Reinhardt's political views and the temper of the times, which suddenly saw support for the far right surging here as it has across much of the world. Of course, Reinhardt and her father have always held such views. Back in the 1970s, Lane was closely associated with attempts by advertising executive John Singleton to supplant the major political parties with a new entity called the Workers' Party. As Malcolm Knox wrote for The Monthly, the new party did not represent workers so much as redefine them. Workers' Party workers were entrepreneurs, big or small, whose binding desire was to get government regulation off their back. Knox quoted Singleton's words from 1975. The socialist government has turned Australia from the greatest country in the world to a country ridden with class hatred. Australia is being ruined by socialists. Singleton's critic was not directed just at the Labour Party, but equally at the Coalition, then led by Malcolm Fraser. It sounded a lot like what Pauline Hanson and One Nation now say about the major party duopoly. In 1975, Singleton came out with a manifesto, Rip Van Australia, detailing his right-wing libertarian agenda of unregulated business and the demolition of the welfare state. Lang wrote a foreword and a couple of years later, in 1979, produced his own manifesto, described by Knox as promoting the same hands-off economic message with an iron ore flavour. After the Workers' Party died, Lang threw his support behind another reactionary insurgent, the long-serving, ultra-conservative and corrupt Premier of Queensland, So Joe Bjelke-Petersen. Bjelke-Petersen's 1987 attempt to take over federal politics, alternatively called Joe for PM or Joe for Canberra campaign, succeeded in dividing the National Party, breaking the federal coalition and helping John Howard to a loss in the 1987 federal election. Part of the problem for the Joe push was that it had little media support. The Murdoch media was not nearly as conservative or campaigning as it has subsequently become.
There was, of course, no social media to amplify a populist sense of grievance. Lang died in 1992, but his right-wing views lived on in his daughter, although she was, for some years, more involved in reviving Hancock prospecting and in fighting Lang's widow, Rose, among others. Her first big move into media ownership was in 2010, when she emerged as a holder of a 10% stake in Network 10. Other big names involved included James Packer, Lachlan Murdoch, and Bruce Gordon. Murdoch effectively ran the show. There was a discernible shift to the right in 10's programming under this regime. In May 2011, it premiered The Bolt Report, hosted by Melbourne-based conservative commentator Andrew Bolt, who also wrote columns for Murdoch's tabloids. Common themes were climate change denialism, right-wing takes on immigration and Indigenous issues, and criticism of big government and political correctness. There is no evidence that Reinhardt directly intervened in the network's news division, although a couple of former senior staff note she appeared to have influence over Lachlan Murdoch. He was not always amenable to her programming suggestions, however, as shown in one anecdote recently recounted in the Financial Review. According to the story, about a month after Reinhardt bought into 10, she pulled its then-chief executive, Lachlan Murdoch, aside to complain about The Simpsons. The show was and remains one of the most successful programs to come out of Fox Television Studios, which was then owned by Lachlan's father, Rupert. The Simpsons, she told the young media mogul, was not suitable for families and should be dropped, the Financial Review reported. Reinhardt, a member of 10's board at the time, did not get her wish. The Simpsons aired on 10's channels until 2017. That was the year 10 hit the financial fence. In the face of huge losses, it was put into voluntary administration in June 2017 and was subsequently acquired by the American TV giant CBS. Reinhardt, Murdoch, Gordon and Parker, and Packer reportedly lost $1 billion between them, and 17,000 smaller shareholders lost at least another $1 billion. 10 was not Reinhardt's only big media play of the time, however. Starting in 2010, she began amassing shares in Australia's biggest quality media company, Fairfax, owner of the Sydney Morning Herald, The Age, and the Australian Financial Review. By mid-2012, she held almost 19% of the company. She did not want to be a mere passive investor. She wanted 3 seats on the Fairfax board, and the board did not want her to have them. In late June, the company's chairman, Roger Corbett, released a statement expressing regret that no agreement could be reached on terms for her to join the board. He went to say that key elements yet to be agreed include acceptance of the Charter of Editorial Independence as it stands, and the Fairfax board governance principles as agreed by all existing directors. Stymied in her efforts to gain influence at Fairfax, Reinhardt responded by selling her shares. She has since sought influence elsewhere. Earlier this year, it was revealed she had donated almost $900,000 to the right-wing lobby group Advance, an organization whose disinformation campaign in opposition to the Voice referendum, it's widely credited with playing a major role in its defeat. She has maintained close relationships with a number of the program hosts on Murdoch's Sky News. It was revealed in March that Reinhardt hosted a lavish birthday party for one of them, Rita Panahi, on a $25,000 a day luxury cruise boat off the coast of Florida. Andrew Bolt bobbed up on Sky News after leaving 10 in 2015. He and Reinhardt remained close and shared the same views on a wide range of issues. Reinhardt is regularly described in stories about her as a sponsor of Sky. When the Saturday paper asked what this meant, a spokesperson for her company said the descriptor was incorrect. "We are advertisers across News Corp and other media organisations who do important public interest work," he said. Most notably, Reinhardt has emerged as a major backer of Pauline Hanson and her party. One Nation has surged in opinion polls.
In the South Australian election in March, it took almost 23% of the vote, well ahead of the Liberals' 18.9%. In May, its candidate convincingly won the by-election for the federal seat of Farrer, formerly held by the retired Liberal Party leader Susan Ley, with more than 57% of the vote after preferences. Recent polling suggests One Nation poses an existential threat to the legacy Conservatives of the Liberals, and particularly the Nationals. If an election returned the same results as polls indicate, the Nationals would be wiped out, along with much of the Liberal Party, including opposition leader Angus Taylor. Reinhardt is backing One Nation all the way. She recently gave a $1.5 million plane to Hanson for her campaign use. Her acolytes and employees also have been pouring money into One Nation. To cite just one recent couple, Adam Giles, a former Chief Minister for the Northern Territory and leader of the Country Liberal Party, now a Reinhardt employee, gave $500,000. The hardcore climate change denier, Ian Plimmer, another Reinhardt employee, kicked in the same amount. Late last year, Guardian Australia revealed Hanson and her Chief of Staff, James Ashby, flew on Reinhardt's Gulfstream jet to the United States, where they stayed at Reinhardt's Florida mansion and where Hanson addressed a Conservative political action conference. Both Hanson and Reinhardt had been vocal supporters of US President Donald Trump. Last November, the mining billionaire was pictured leaning into the president at the Halloween party he threw at his Mar-a-Lago resort. There can be little doubt Reinhardt and Hanson are intent on bringing Trump-style politics to Australia. It is in this light that it is worth considering Bruce McWilliam's surprising media play in Western Australia. Michael Yabsley is a friend of McWilliam's and says his political views are those of a good point piper liberal, that is, an establishment conservative rather than a Reinhardt-style far-right winger. It remains a mystery as to why he is using Reinhardt's money to buy into Southern Cross. He has been quoted as saying he simply thought it a good investment. In recent times, the former Stokes outlets have become more shrill and obviously partisan. A recent front page featured an illustration of Prime Minister Anthony Albanese and Treasurer Jim Chalmers as zombies and a headline that portrayed the Australian economy as technically still alive but not really living. A few days prior, there was a major puff piece on Hanson. Perhaps the most telling evidence of bias, however, is a treatment of Andrew Hastie, who served in the Special Air Service Regiment with Ben Robert Smith and testified against him in court. Hastie, who has been frequently touted as a potential Liberal leader, was the subject of a recent lengthy piece in the Western Australian and the Nightly. As noted on the ABC's Media Watch program this week, the five-page piece, running off the front, headlined "The Enmity Within," claimed to tell the inside story of Hastie's role in the campaign to send fellow SAS veteran Ben Robert Smith to jail for allegedly executing prisoners. The suggestion was that Hastie was motivated by a so-called blood feud dating back to 2010, when Robert Smith allegedly advised against admitting Hastie to the elite unit because he had done poorly during the selection process. As Media Watch noted, Hastie was not given a chance to respond to specific allegations and had actually done very well in training. The program had the written performance assessments to prove it. The piece was, in short, a poorly executed hit job. It was no doubt coincidental that the media company devoted so much space to an issue of long concern to Stokes, Hanson and Reinhardt, all avowed supporters of Ben Robert Smith. There is no evidence to suggest the reporter was directed to do it. Still, it must be satisfying for Gina Reinhardt, after all her past, not very successful forays into media ownership, to finally have a piece of an organisation that sees things as she does. And this article was reported by Mike Seacom, who is the Saturday Paper's national correspondent. And now moving on to our second article. This one is titled, "Is Australia Prepared for Ebola and Hantavirus?"
The outbreaks of Ebola and hantavirus highlight the challenges of a waning global cooperation on health and what Australia must do to prepare. This article is by Raina McIntyre. An outbreak of the rare Bundibugyo strain of Ebola is proving difficult to control in the Ituri province of the Democratic Republic of Congo, a region beset by conflict and insecurity. The virus has reached epidemic proportions with 321 confirmed cases and has spread to Uganda and possibly other countries further afield. As we know from the experience of COVID-19, travel and trade mean that epidemics anywhere can threaten the whole world. Australia's first case of the H5N1 bird flu was a child who had caught the infection overseas. Similarly, we now see the hantavirus outbreak on the cruise ship Hondius spreading to countries around the world. The severity of their impact depends on how well those Ebola and hantavirus outbreaks can be contained. The most obvious responses

basis, there is no commercially available drug or vaccine for Bundibugyo Ebola. The World Health Organization, or the WHO, is sponsoring clinical trials of experimental vaccine and treatments. No vaccines are yet approved for hantavirus. An epidemic, loosely defined as a widespread outbreak that may affect a whole country, can be controlled, however, with non-pharmaceutical measures. Time and time again, we see amnesia about the principles of such measures, which span air quality, disinfection, personal protective equipment, isolation of infected patients, and quarantine of their contacts. The most recent epidemic of the Andes strain of hantavirus, which can spread from person to person on board the Hondius, highlights lessons from the Diamond Princess and Ruby Princess outbreaks of COVID-19. Cruise ships can experience explosive outbreaks, with indoor air quality a key factor in the spread of infection. WHO's initial recommendation was for passengers to stay in their rooms or wear a surgical mask when leaving their cabins. Later, this was changed to recommend the higher level of protection offered by a respirator, such as an N95 or P2 mask. Nevertheless, ventilation and air quality were not addressed. A complicating factor in the case of the Hondius is that the captain announced to passengers that the initial death was from natural causes, not infection. As a result, passengers condoled with the widow, who later also died of hantavirus. A total of 13 cases and 3 deaths have occurred to date in multiple countries where passengers and crew were repatriated. There are lessons for the current Ebola epidemic from that of 2014, when a few hundred cases in March spiraled to almost 28,000 by July the following year. For the first 6 months, there was no concrete action to control the spread, despite a flood of international responders in the era of USAID funding. That September, however, modelling showed that expanding the capacity of hospitals to isolate infected patients could control the epidemic. Until then, Ebola patients were unable to get to a hospital bed and were freely infecting others. This prompted international responders to build tent hospitals to isolate and treat more patients, which flattened the curve. Considerable efforts were also made to trace contacts and quarantine them, which is also critical as it prevents onward transmission. The use of personal protective equipment, or PPE, was a flashpoint in 2014, with the WHO and US Centers for Disease Control and Prevention, or the CDC, recommending surgical masks for health workers. The CDC switched to respirators after 2 nurses in the United States became infected wearing surgical masks. The WHO advocates lower-level PPE for Ebola, with even their latest guidelines stating, paradoxically, wearing excessive PPE can increase a person's risk of infection. In 2014, my colleagues and I published a paper that was the first to openly challenge the CDC and WHO guidelines. We argued that the precautionary principle that reasonable steps to reduce risk should be taken in the absence of scientific certainty, should be used to protect the occupational safety of health workers treating patients with Ebola, given the high fatality rate and lack of available treatments or vaccines. Aside from the rights of health workers to be safe at work, if your health workforce is disabled or killed by infection, your ability to control an epidemic is drastically reduced. This broken record is played during every serious epidemic or pandemic, from SARS in 2003 to pandemic influenza in 2009, Ebola in 2014, COVID-19 in 2020, and now Ebola again. By the time COVID-19 hit Australia in 2020, we had used much of our PPE stockpile in the bushfires of the preceding summer, and sent some of our remaining supplies to China to help deal with what was then an epidemic. As a result, we had severe shortages. Stockpiles are typically only a few weeks' supply, but pandemics go on for much longer. Australia is well prepared for the current threats. However, with a new Centre for Disease Control

0: control and quarantine facilities built for the pandemic. Passengers repatriated from the Honduras have been transported there. There are no travel restrictions around the Ebola pandemic as yet, but it is still far smaller than the one in 2014 when visas from the affected countries were temporarily cancelled. Major cities in Australia have specialised medical facilities for patient transport and treatment, which would be used to safely treat an Ebola case in Australia. That said, not all communities are equally insulated. The current diphtheria epidemic in the Northern Territory, which is the worst in more than 35 years, highlights the vulnerability of First Nations communities to infectious diseases, in part due to low vaccination rates. One area of weakness for all countries is the risk of failing to diagnose a serious infection in the hospital emergency department. There are many examples of such failures, including the delay in diagnosing Ebola in the US and Nigeria during the 2014 epidemic, and one of MERS coronavirus in South Korea in 2015, which led to 186 confirmed cases and 38 deaths. And that's where we must finish for today. You can read the rest of this report in the print edition of the Saturday paper on 6th of June. And that concludes today's reading from the Saturday paper. I'm Anthony Lau. Thanks for your company. 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
6: Great stories don't just entertain. They tell the truth about how things ought to end. And the Book of Esther ends exactly right. Yes, remarkably, the book concludes without mentioning her name. But today on Insight for Living, Chuck Swindoll concludes his 12-part series on Esther, a woman of strength and dignity. He's teaching from the final three verses of Esther, a passage as brief as it is profound. In these three verses, Chuck identifies three timeless principles that reveal what it looks like when God truly wins. Let's pick up the study right now in Esther chapter 10 in the Bible.
7: Mordecai has been promoted by the king. We now have a Jew who is second in command, according to verse 3, second only to King Ahasuerus. That brings me to the first of three observations which yield three principles that I want to focus most of our attention on today. The first observation is this: the one who is exalted to the place of authority in Persia is surprising. Who would have ever guessed that a one-time Jewish anonymous gatekeeper would now be nobility? That leads us to the first principle. When God wins, the people he uses are often unexpected. You question that? Look around. As Paul writes to the Corinthians, not many mighty, not many noble, not many blue bloods are chosen. He has chosen the off-scouring, and in the world's eyes, I suppose we could say losers, to carry the torch of the cross. Let's go to a second observation from this same verse. The one who is promoted bears the marks of true humility. He doesn't seem to have a kingly style about him. He doesn't fit well on a throne. He doesn't look good in royal robes. What do you read about Mordecai? You read that he was great among the Jews. He was in favor with the multitude of his kinsmen. And he sought the good of his people. You see, here's the principle. When God wins, the qualities he upholds are usually unpretentious. The people he uses are humble people. Hold your place here and go back into the New Testament and find Philippians chapter 2. Philippians chapter 2. Listen to what is said of our Lord Jesus when he came from heaven to earth as a little baby in a manger. This is the theological side of Christmas. Philippians 2:5. Have this attitude in yourselves, which was also in Christ Jesus. Now we're going to go to his first place of existence. The one who was born in a manger earlier existed in the form of God, but did not regard equality with God a thing to be grasped, a thing to be held onto. But when God said to his son, it's time to go, he emptied himself, taking the form of a bondservant, being made in the likeness of men. That's the incarnation. That's when God became man. And being found in appearance as a man, there it is, he humbled himself by becoming obedient to the point of death, even death on a cross. The worst kind of death. It does say that God also has exalted him and that ultimately at the name of Jesus, every knee will bow. But what I want you to notice is that in order for him to come in obedience, it required humility. When God wins, the qualities that he upholds are usually unpretentious. Here is a humble man. By the way, before you turn back, remember, humility is not how you dress. It is not the money you make. It is not what you drive. It is not even how you look. We're never once told to look humble. I get weary of people trying to look humble. Don't you? Humility is an attitude. It is an attitude of the heart, an attitude of the mind. It is knowing your proper place. Never talking down or looking down. Because someone may be of a financial stratum beneath you. It is knowing your role and fulfilling it for God's glory and praise. It's an attitude. See, that's what he says in verse 5. Have this attitude in yourselves. You say, well, I'd like to know how it works out. Look two verses earlier. Look at verse 3. You want to know how it works its way out? Do nothing from selfishness or empty conceit, but with humility of mind, let each of you regard one another as more important than himself. Do not merely look out for your own personal interests, but also for the interests of others. Have the attitude Christ had. That's what leads into that kenotic passage of Jesus emptying himself of the voluntary use of his divine attributes. There is no quality more God-like than humility. Remember that when the next promotion comes. Remember that when God selects you as one of his unique spokespersons and places you in a position where the public listens and looks. Remember the importance of humility of heart and mind. Nothing is more admirable, more God-like than being willing to live out in one's mind true humility. I smiled when I read a story recently of a young man named Walter who went to work for the largest corporation in the world. The personnel director told Walter he must start at the bottom and work his way up. So he began work in the mail room. Walter liked his job, but often daydreamed about what it would be like to be an executive, the president, maybe even chairman of the board. One day, as Walter was dividing the mail, he saw a cockroach in the corner of the room. He walked over to step on it. Walter heard a tiny voice crying out, "Don't kill me. I'm Milton the cockroach. And if you spare me, I'll grant you all your wishes." Walter agreed that was a good arrangement, and he spared Milton's life. Walter's first wish was to leave the mailroom and become a vice president. So Milton granted him the wish. In fact, Milton granted wish after wish until finally Walter was the chairman of the board of the largest corporation in the whole world, with an office on the top floor of the tallest building in the whole world. Everyone looked up to Walter, and he was very happy. Walter often said to himself, "I'm Walter, and I'm at the top. No one is bigger or more important than me." Then one day, Walter heard footsteps on the roof and went out to find a small boy on his knees praying. "Are you praying to Walter?" he asked. After all, he was the chairman of the board of the largest corporation in the world. The boy replied, "Oh, no. No, I'm praying to God." Walter was quite disturbed by this turn of events, so he returned to his office and sent for Milton the cockroach. "I have another wish," he told Milton. "I want to be like God." And so Milton granted Walter's wish. The next day, Walter was back in the mailroom. Now you got it. The way up is down. I can't explain how it works. I just know it does. The place of highest exaltation, as we see in the Lord Jesus Christ, is a place of self-emptying humility. It isn't phony baloney kind of fake piousity. That stinks. It's true humility of mind. It's putting the other person first. It's sharing and sharing alike. It is giving up. It is enjoying the pleasures of another's promotion. It is applauding God's hand in other lives and forgetting one's own clippings. It is as Mordecai, who lived in favor with the multitude, his kinsmen, and sought the good of his people. I love that. What a politician, huh? Where are they, huh? It's being like Christ. There's one other thing I notice in Esther chapter 10, verse 3. I notice that the one who is highly esteemed by others represents vast vision. Vast vision. Look at how the verse ends. Mordecai was one who spoke for the welfare of his whole nation. Literally, the sentence reads, he spoke shalom. He spoke shalom. You know that to be the ancient word for peace. He spoke peace. His world was vast, not limited to his immediate neighborhood or his own immediate family. It wasn't limited to Susa, where he lived, where the throne room was located. It wasn't limited to 15 or 20 provinces he preferred. It spread over all 127. And he spoke peace to the entire country. Shalom is a word for health and security and material plenty. It is a word of greatest delight among the Jews. He spoke shalom. He spread peace. Third principle, when God wins, the message he honors is a universal message. Universal. Why? Because God has the whole world on his heart, every tongue and tribe and nation. You know, we don't live in a world that thinks like this, the way I've been describing here from this passage. All of this creates sort of a futile struggle with the plan that God employs. At least it does every now and then. For example, go back over the three. When the world selects its major players, the criteria are much different. We look for the sharp, the capable, the competent. We look for the strong. We look for those who sound sharp and look good and have an excellent education and fit the mold of a leader. We look for what's commonly called the key person on the campus. But God's choices are often the unexpected ones. Here again is another struggle. When the world looks for qualities that will get a big job done, the externals get the nod. We like people with charisma, people who have pizzazz, who can put up a good front. If I may say so, from what I learned from the last couple of presidential nominations, people who look good on television, people who can debate, who can battle back and forth and never miss a trick, who are diplomatic enough to remember the whole group. You know, on and on and on it goes. We like the externals. Character, we'll do without if we have to, but not those externals. God passes up the externals and looks for the humble of heart. Every time. There isn't an exception. The ones God truly uses, never forget it, are people who aren't stuck on themselves. There's a third struggle. We're in a world that where we take care of our own. We look out for number one, but God has a plan that touches people whose vision is vast. It occurred to me just in the past number of days, several days, out of a phrase that appears in the book of Galatians, when the fullness of time was come, God sent forth his Son. I thought, what a beautiful illustration of all three principles we see in Bethlehem's manger. First of all, think of the surprising players. I mean, if you lived in Nazareth and Mary, who lived three doors away from you, turned up pregnant, not married, would you have ever guessed in a millennium that she was carrying Messiah? No, you wouldn't. I mean, marrying a carpenter from a background that lacked significance? How surprising, an unwed mother. Aren't you grateful she carried the baby to term? How surprising that God would move on the heart of an unbelieving emperor and an unbelieving governor that required the participating in a census down at the county seat, Bethlehem. The prophet wrote that would happen, but they lived in Nazareth. How surprising that census got them right at term for her, down to Bethlehem. And let me ask you, if you had the birth of the Messiah detail, wouldn't you have included some gold and some silk and some fine linen and satin? Wouldn't you have made it beautiful? You wouldn't have had it in an inn. You wouldn't have put him in a feeding trough on straw. Never in 1,000 years. But you see, God not only does the unexpected, God upholds the unpretentious. No one in Jerusalem even cared, not even in the little hamlet of Bethlehem. Babies were born all the time. Who cared that a little Jewess had a baby out there in the inn? And that little one who came, he didn't just deliver the neighborhood of Nazareth where he was raised. He wasn't prejudiced toward them. He didn't take his message just to the authorities of Jerusalem. He didn't limit it to the land of Palestine. God so loved the world that he gave his only Son. You know what that allows us to do? It allows us to take a universal message wherever we go, and it fits. You can step into the streets in an urban ghetto, or you can walk before the palace of kings, and it fits. You can take a message to English-speaking people or halfway around the globe, you can speak to those in the land of India or the vast regions of Europe and Asia, and it fits. Because God so loved the world that He gave His Son to the world, it fits. The message He uses is a universal message. Genius plan. And in the end, He wins. May I say it? Whether you believe it or not, God wins. Whether you accept it or not, God wins. Whether you bow before Him as Savior and Lord, God still wins. Paul wrote, I have fought a good fight. I have finished the course. I have kept the faith. Henceforth there is laid before me the crown of righteousness, which the Lord, the righteous judge, shall give me. And not to me only, but unto all them also who love His appearing. Right at the end of his life, the great apostle said, and the best is yet to come. Of all things, he not only blessed me with his glorious gospel in life, he waits to crown faithful service after death. You cannot beat this message of Christianity. If there were a better one, believe me, I'd be proclaiming it. But there is none better. But what throws the world a curve is that this Savior we present has never run for some major office and therefore tried to look impressive. He's like, Isaiah called him, like a reed shaken in the wind. But in the end, he wins. Now, wouldn't you like to come along? Can you imagine breathing your last breath and not waking up in eternity with God? Can you imagine the horror of that? Let's bow together. The substance of joy and the vitality of action. That's our future home, men and women. Those of you who know Christ, that's where we will know Shalom in its fullest significance. That's where all arguments, suffering, disabilities, handicaps, brokenness will cease. That's where God will reign all in all in the place of glory and majesty. It isn't automatic that by being born, you will spend eternity with God. It requires a decision somewhere between birth and death. And that decision has to do with what will you do with Christ who came. Now, just sing a few carols at Christmas time, not just celebrate His resurrection at Easter time, but deep within the recesses of your heart and life, giving Him the right to rule, first place, taking His gift and in return giving Him your sin. It's a transaction called conversion. It brings tears to some people's eyes. Others are able to experience conversion without shedding a tear. But it's changing one's mind concerning the Lord Jesus Christ. It's believing He died for you personally, and He rose from the dead for you. If it's your decision today to come to know the Lord Jesus, don't delay. Don't put that off. God has the greatest gift you'll ever receive. Lord our God, during a time when there is such a maddening pursuit of one's own wishes and desires, bring us back to the ancient message that Jesus Christ not only declared but modeled. Bring us back to the one who is indeed our victor. Show us the importance of a humble spirit, true character. Give us a sense of satisfaction in being in your plan, regardless of what that may be on this earth. And fill us with hope as we anticipate the end that is sure to come. In the meantime, our Father, make us responsible people who carry a message to a whole world. Give us courage and strength. And in that process, Lord, keep us from relying on our own strength. But may our strength come from you, from your Son, Jesus Christ.
6: Chuck titled today's message, In the End, God Wins. And this is Insight for Living. While Chuck is aging, his passion for proclaiming the good news is not fading, but indeed growing stronger.
8: I've never been good at pretending. The calendar doesn't lie. I'm in my 90s now. And so my eyes don't function as they once did. My legs remind me every single day that I've logged a lot of miles. There are mornings when everything in me would rather sit quietly and let somebody younger carry the load, but then something happens. I picture myself standing behind a pulpit, my hands on that sacred lectern, my Bible open in front of me next to my notes, and something stirs deep down where age doesn't reach. And I remember what this is. I remember what's at stake, and I feel it all over again. The thrill, the privilege, the sheer, staggering wonder that God would allow a weathered preacher to open his mouth and declare the most radical news ever to reach human ears, the cross of Jesus Christ. Friend, I look at this world, the chaos, the sorrow, the anger, the pain, and I don't see a world that needs better arguments. I see a world that needs what we have, the message that God has stepped into our mess and offered redemption to every last soul who will believe. That's not wishful thinking. That's the gospel. And it's just as powerful today as it was 2,000 years ago. My days behind the pulpit, week in, week out, are now behind me. I know that. I'm at peace with it, but we still proclaim the cross. As we close out this fiscal year on June 30th, I want to invite you to link arms with me for whatever miles remain. Your gift to Insight for Living is your voice in this proclamation. 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Come with me. Let's boldly tell the world what they're longing to hear.
6: 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I'm Clayton Bjellin, inviting you to join us tomorrow when Chuck Swindoll begins our next study about the attributes of God, right here on Insight for Living.

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5: Paddle to the Amazon, the ultimate 12,000-mile canoe venture by Don Starkel. This book is narrated by multiple narrators. September the 28th, at Puerto La Cruz in Santa Fe, Venezuela. Nearly 2 years ago, a friend in Winnipeg gave me the name of a man in Puerto La Cruz, Walter Lowe, whom we were supposed to contact when we got here. To cut a long story short, we did so, and when we phoned, he promptly offered us the use of his beach house. In fact, he immediately suggested that he meet us there in a few hours to welcome us and to help us settle in. We were to have the place for as long as we wanted it. The beach house was at Santa Fe, 17 miles to the east, and as we paddled along the scenic mountain shoreline through numerous little islands, we were hit by a tropical downpour, which bathed and soothed us for an hour or more. The rains down here are heavy, but not cold and energy-sapping like the rains up north. When we got to Santa Fe, we asked around and quickly found Walter's Haven, which was very much a beach house. From its concrete patio, you could step directly into the clear, shallow water. The whole bay was protected by Punta Gorda, 4 miles to the northwest, and by a number of islands, including the popular tourist retreat Isla de la Margarita. Our Winnipeg friend had promised us that we'd like the place if we ever got here, and we'd already gone him one better. We loved it. 10 minutes after our arrival, Walter showed up with his young wife, Lila, who welcomed us warmly and went to work cooking while Walter showed us around. He's 63 years old, but has the bearing and zest of a man of 30. He told us he's had 3 wives and that they just keep getting better. When we'd showered, Lila gave us a big meal of chicken and rice with freshly baked arepas and with juicy slices of cantaloupe for dessert. Before Walter and Lila left, they went through their cottage supplies and made up a generous food hamper for us: sardines, corned beef, peas, asparagus, butter, sauces, cooking oil, everything we'd need. Then these good people were away and we were on our own in Lotus Land. October the 5th, Carapano, Venezuela. We holed up for 2 days at the beach house, doing little more than lying around in hammocks. Although I thought I was well rested after our first night's sleep, I succumbed easily to 4 hours of hammock sleep the next afternoon and the next. The sum of our work here consisted of a gunwale repair and a bit of cocoa picking and meal preparation. Dana made arepas for the first time. The locals stopped by regularly to take a look both at us and our canoe, which they figure must possess special powers to have come so far. More and more were inclined to agree with them. I spent some of my time browsing through my extensive notes on the great German explorer Alexander von Humboldt, who, in 1800, explored the Orinoco, the Rio Negro, and the Casiquiare Canal, all of which we'll be travelling. Humboldt went overland from Caracas to get to the Orinoco, whereas we'll be entering it from its mouth. But the greater part of our travels will overlap, and even though we're 182 years behind him, we'll be using his writings to guide us. By yesterday, we'd made it as far east as Manzanillo, where, for the second day in a row, we had minor difficulties with the locals. 2 days earlier, at El Rincon, we'd been besieged by beach dwellers who refused to leave us alone. Even when we retreated for a rest, they crowded in around us, staring from close range as we sat motionless on the veranda of a beach shack. At supper time, they pressed in so persistently that we hardly had space to lift food to our mouths. Finally, I couldn't take it any more, and turned my back on 50 or so of them, eating my meal with my face about 6 inches from the wall of the beach shack. At Manzanillo, our problem was the opposite. We couldn't get the people to trust us. Normally, in situations like this, we look for someone of intelligence and leadership, and key on this person, usually offering him or her a little gift, such as one of our gold maple leaf pins. If we can win the person over, we have an ambassador to make our case to the others. After we had spent half an hour getting nowhere with a surly crowd of locals, a bright young man named Luis Jesus Rivas appeared on the waterfront, and we knew we had our man. He could understand our Spanish, and in no time he was interpreting our trip to his countrymen, who gradually came around. For the past few days, we've been paddling the rocky and barren Peninsula de Araya, much like the Guayra Peninsula. We've temporarily lost our supply of coconuts and fruit, which is both a physical and a psychological deprivation. I get such pleasure out of foraging and adding to our food supply. Tonight we're camped at Carapano, a good-sized port about 120 miles from the tip of the peninsula to Paria, from which we'll be making our crossing to Trinidad. Back at one of the private clubs we visited, we met an army officer who told us to look up Captain Osorio when we got to Carapano. As soon as we arrived, Dana went looking for the man, returning shortly in an army vehicle with dozens of little boxes of army rations, compliments of the captain. We moved our canoe from the pier to a nearby beach, where, within an hour, a number of high-ranking officers had come to visit us. They'd heard our story and apparently doubted its authenticity. I could certainly understand their puzzlement. I try to imagine what I'd think if I met a couple of canoeists on Lake Winnipeg who claimed to have paddled all the way from Venezuela. Eventually, a truck showed up and transported us and our gear to the local Guardia base, while 10 soldiers carried our canoe there by hand. We were given a big concrete room, empty except for a couple of mattresses, on which we'll spend the night. The soldiers here have issued severe warnings about the Bocas del Dragon, the dragon's mouths, which is the 12-mile gap between the tip of the peninsula to Paria and the island of Trinidad. The gap funnels tides and currents and is a legendary hazard to navigation. Columbus remarked on its fury in 1498. All we can do is pick a time when the tides and winds are down and then challenge the dragon as we've challenged all our other tough transits and hope for the best. I don't mean to sound cavalier. We're nervous and getting more so. October the 10th, Mejillones, Venezuela. We spent a rest day at the Guardia base, and that night I dreamt of Papillon. I talked earlier to a couple of elderly coastal dwellers who said they'd met him on his heroic travels during the 1930s. The coastline since the base has been as treacherous as any we've paddled. The vegetation and lushness have returned, but there are no beaches, just mile after mile of sawtooth puntas and rock ledges. If it weren't for our maniacal ambition, there's no way we'd be out there. Fishermen pass us in their boats and look at us as if to say, "You guys must be from outer space. You're certainly not earthlings out here in conditions like this." Sometimes, for miles, we can hear the breakers ripping into the rocks with a sound uncannily like claps of thunder. The spray shoots 40 feet into the air. In places, massive rocks, shaped just like deadly black icebergs, protrude from the sea several hundred yards offshore. A clear testament to the treachery of the shores along here is that we haven't seen anything like a canoe or dugout for hundreds of miles. It's all motorboats, which also says something about the relative prosperity of Venezuela. Fortunately, we're getting cooperation from the weather, or we'd be landbound. One wise old seaman came up to us the other day on shore and examined our canoe with great interest. "We've come 8,500 miles in it," I told him with my customary pride. He continued to peruse the canoe, then lifted his eyes to meet mine and said softly, "Tú es muy loco. You are really crazy." We have just heard that during the past 6 weeks there have been 9 hurricanes on the Caribbean. The news made me truly relieved that we have no communication with the weatherman. We'd be more terrified than we already are. Yesterday, after a frightful 8 hours on the sea, we pulled into little Puerto Viejo, hoping desperately to find a safe landing spot on the bay that shelters the port. No luck. The entire shore was a 5-foot-high wall of boulders that had fallen down the mountain over the years and been tumbled smooth by the waves. Down the shore, some fishing boats rode at anchor about 200 feet out. We paddled there and hung on to one of them as we reassessed the shoreline, knowing that it was our only hope for a landing on many miles of coast. In minutes, a crowd of locals had gathered on the waterfront, apparently discussing our situation. Presently, a couple of middle-aged men waded into the water and swam out to us, signalling that we were to follow them. We trailed them toward a rocky part of the bay that gave us no hope of a safe landing. But as we approached shore, 10 men came briskly along the bank and surprised us by jumping into the water. In no time they were on either side of us and were lifting the canoe right out of the water. I screamed at them to stop, as the canoe with its load was about to break in two. They put us down and Dana and I jumped out and helped them lift Orellana over the boulders and 50 feet up onto the sand. We needed their friendship. We had nowhere else to go, so we quickly handed out gold maple leaf pins, which did the trick. Even in this remote corner of Venezuela, we soon had icy Pepsis in our hands. Further up on shore, a rich variety of fruit trees and plants grew, including cocoa, and a fruit we hadn't seen before, manzana agua, or water apples. I tried the fleshy pulp of the cocoa pod, a yellowish fruit anywhere from 8 to 10 inches long.

and found it much like lemon in taste, except sweeter. The mother of one of the men who'd swum out to us went into her house and brought us a container of frozen natural fruit juice cubes, extraordinarily tasty. I was led up through the jungle behind the beach to a mountain stream, the community bathing facility, where I shucked off my salty clothes and had a refreshing bath. Just around the bend, some women were bathing in their own private area. During the evening, we were entertained in a well-built concrete house. The owner had a gas generator, the only source of electricity in the community. Paddle to the Amazon, the ultimate 12,000-mile canoe venture by Don Starkel. This book is narrated by multiple narrators. Dana played his guitar, but the drone of the generator pretty well obliterated the subtleties of the music. This morning, we were returned to the sea in the same fashion we'd left it. Five strong men on each gunwale, up and over the rocks into the surf. Beyond the shelter of the bay, we began another lunatic battle with the wind and waves. This afternoon, as we were about to call it quits at a little settlement just east of Mayones, three men roared up behind us in an open 30-foot fishing boat, powered by two big Yamaha engines. We recognised one of them as a man we'd met yesterday when we put ashore for a while during a rainstorm. As he passed us on his way to shore, the man waved to us and we waved back, happy to have an ambassador who would pave the way for us in our new community. We watched from about 200 yards out as the three men landed and were greeted by five local men who came to meet them. In no time, a fight had broken out, the whole eight-man commotion staggering up and down the beach as first one side gained an advantage, then the other. Soon, rocks were flying. Then one man picked up a 2x4 and swatted another across the head, felling him like a statue. The poor guy staggered to his feet, bleeding, but not before his opponents had gotten in a few good body kicks. Knives appeared, then more 2x4s, and in a matter of minutes, the invaders, our buddies, were running for their boat in the shallow water. Meanwhile, Dana and I, horrified and mesmerised, clung to a fishing boat 100 yards offshore. Was it possible we were the cause of the fight? If so, we didn't imagine our reception was going to be particularly hospitable. We'd happily have fled, but the seas were high, and the coast, for miles around, was impenetrable. Our sincerest hope now was that we wouldn't be taken for friends of the three outsiders. Once in their boat, the three began taunting the locals, challenging them to continue the battle on water. Two men took up the challenge, and soon two boats were racing around the bay at full speed, trying to ram each other, with us smack in the middle of the drama. Eventually, the invaders, who had more motor power, made a head-on strike into the locals' hull, leaving their boat awash, its engine flooded and useless. For a minute or so, the visitors tore around the foundered boat while the two locals watched in terror, trying frantically to get their engine restarted. Then the visitors zeroed in at high speed for the coup de grace. At the last possible moment, the two local men leapt overboard and swam toward shore as if chased by sharks. In the meantime, the visitors rammed repeatedly into the half-sunk boat, doing an excellent job of wrecking its engine and hull. Only when four more local boats roared out from the far end of the bay did the victors scoot back off down the coast. The whole battle lasted maybe 15 minutes and left us drained and shaking. Were we going to get the same reception? No. When we reached shore, we were treated respectfully, if distantly, until a few of the villagers warmed up to us and took us in. They fed us and offered shelter for the night. Soon after landing, Dana found a shiny new hypodermic needle near the water, which led us to believe that drug activity was responsible for the big battle. Just before I sat down to write, Dana showed me a pair of pea-sized salt sores that have developed on his hands. I'm not glad to see them, but do feel a sense of small-minded justice, as all along he's been teasing me about my poor resistance to salt.
Now he knows what it's like. Sometimes when I look at him, I despair. He can get so drawn and run down looking. His lower lip is one big scab from the sun, and his nose is thick and brown under its layers of baked skin. He's still got his discouraging limp. My own latest ailment is a painfully poisoned first finger on my left hand. The nail is throbbing with the swelling. On the brighter side, the cyst on my elbow has disappeared. What we really need is a good long rest in Trinidad, which is now only 30 miles away. Interlude in Trinidad. October the 13th on Isla Monos, Trinidad. We spent our last night on the Venezuelan mainland at the lush little coastal town of Iquire, about 11 miles from Punta Penas, which forms the tip of the peninsula de Paria. Our sole aim, once we were there on the 11th, was to get as much rest and information as possible for the challenges of the following day. During the afternoon, we lazed around the sun porch of an unoccupied house we'd commandeered, and at supper time, we were generously fed by the wife and daughters of the town commissario, whom we'd met earlier. Many of these little Venezuelan communities are headed by a government-appointed commissario. After supper, a kindly middle-aged man, Juan Salvador Jimenez, came to our veranda with a small bottle of clear medication, which he said would help my salt sores. He sat me down and, using a bird's feather, patiently applied the viscous fluid, then placed a little piece of cotton batting on each sore. As I sat there, I grew nostalgic for all the wonderfully kind people we've met in Venezuela. In Papillon's book, Banco, he says, "These Venezuelans are dangerous with their generous hospitality. Kindness and good will turn you into a prisoner if you let yourself be caught." Just after we got to sleep at about 8 p.m., we were aroused in the darkness by the commissario's family, who'd prepared another meal for us, arepas, fish stew, fried bananas. We began stuffing it in, but after 9 or 10 mouthfuls, both of us experienced something exceedingly rare. We were full. We couldn't eat another bite. Later, as I lay in my hammock, fretting about our date with the dragon, I developed an uncomfortable case of indigestion. As if to join the party, my sore finger began to throb. I squeezed it, held it high, held it low, but it gave me no peace. At about midnight, a drunk began wandering around the community, yelling, "Othello! Othello! Othello!" Hundreds of times he called out, first from one corner of the village, then another, sometimes close, sometimes far away. For hours it went on, until I began to seem a player in some mysterious Shakespearean drama. My stomach burned, my finger throbbed. "Othello!" rang through the air. In the meantime, two other drunks had wandered onto the veranda, lain down within a few feet of me, and began to snore. In the morning I made the discovery that Othello was a lost dog. By this time I'd happily have strangled dog and master alike. I was understandably listless as we set out from Iquire, but as we made our way along the peninsula toward the dragon's mouths, my adrenaline started to pump. The warnings swam in my head. "Your boat is too small. You'll be swallowed up," or "swept off to Granada, 100 miles offshore." After 3 miles of paddling, we knifed precariously between Punta Maillon and a small rocky island, about 15 feet off its point. For a minute or so, we were absorbed with the hazards of the narrow pass. But as we rounded the point, Dana hollered, "There it is!" and I began to shiver with excitement. On the distant horizon, behind a number of islands, lay the hazy, mountainous shape of what could only be Trinidad. Emotion tightened my chest, and I came close to weeping. But the demands of the moment allowed little time for tears or celebration, and in seconds we were again focused on the dangers of the coast to our right. Our plan was to round Punta Penas at the tip of the peninsula and to paddle a few miles back west along its south shore in the Gulf of Paria, which is better protected than the waters of the Caribbean. From the south shore, we'd jump 4 miles out to Isla Patos,
where we'd stay the night before making the seven-mile jump across the Boca Grande of the Dragon's Mouths to Trinidad's Isla Xicathacare. We made our way cautiously around Punta Penas in 12-foot swells, feeling just the edge of the Dragon's Teeth as we headed south into the Gulf of Paria. I was ecstatic. Heroes like Columbus, Drake, Raleigh, Orellana,

way west, conditions improved, and when we'd paddled 8 miles, we swung south across open water towards Ilopatos. Within an hour and a half, we were working our way along the island's north shore, an impenetrable flank of volcanic-like rock in shades of red, black and grey, and crowned with thick foliage and palms, even cactus. We rounded the southwest end of the island, straining for a glimpse of beach or harbour that would afford us a landing. As far as we could tell, the island was deserted. A mile or so further along, we came to an abandoned fish camp with three little buildings and, to our great relief, a bit of beach. A Venezuelan flag streamed from a beacon light, as if to remind us that we hadn't reached Trinidad yet. One of the most interesting features of our camp was an ancient deciduous tree, which I couldn't identify, but whose trunk was a good 10 feet in diameter. There were dozens of names and dates carved into it, some going as far back as the early years of the century. I looked in vain for Papillon's name among them, for I knew that he visited this island. In fact, later, as I lay in the darkness in my hammock, I had an uncanny sense that his spirit was close by. He was quite a man, Henri Charrière. A convicted forger, he escaped from prison in French Guiana in 1933 and sailed to San Fernando, Trinidad, where he was arrested by British officials and taken to Port of Spain. He was released and sailed to Curacao, off the north coast of Venezuela, then on to Castelletes, Colombia. At Rio Hacha, he was again arrested and jailed, but escaped to the southeast Guayura Peninsula, where he spent 6 months with two Indian sisters, Lali and Zorama. In Santa Marta, he was arrested yet again, shipped back to French Guiana, and thrown into the penal colony at Devil's Island. He escaped from there in 1941 by putting together a raft of coconuts, which carried him to the South American mainland. He had several more scrapes with the authorities and ended up in jail in Ciudad Bolivar on the Orinoco River in Venezuela. In October of 1945, after 14 years of battling for his freedom, he was set free and given residence in Venezuela, which he had grown to love, and where he lived until the end of his life. In no time we'll be in Port of Spain, Trinidad, then on to San Fernando, where Papillon first made landfall after his initial escape in 1933. We were up early this morning, our hearts in our mouths, as we prepared for our 7-mile crossing of the legendary Dragon's Mouths. The Dragon's main channel, the Boca Grande, is a 7-mile-wide funnel for the deep tides of hundreds of square miles of the Gulf of Paria. This incredible flow of water, reduced to a 7-mile opening, creates such powerful currents that we'd be committing suicide to travel at any time other than absolute low tide, when the waters are at their least violent. Unfortunately, our ability to judge the rise and fall of tides wasn't as sharp as it might have been. We left camp at about 8 a.m, and as we rounded the northeast tip of the island, were immediately caught in the grip of an incredible force of water moving north. I'd initially thought a little current might help us on our way, but this was ridiculous. We were moving sideways almost as fast as we were moving forward, and it was getting worse. We'd paddled about a mile when Dana yelled, "We have to turn back. We'll never make it." I knew he was right, and after a short debate, we turned the canoe 180 degrees and started pulling for our lives against the heavy current. It took us nearly an hour to struggle back to the safety of last night's bay, where we were astounded to see that the waters had dropped a foot and a half in the little time we'd been gone. Paddle to the Amazon, the ultimate 12,000-mile canoe venture by Don Starkel. This recording was produced by the Vision Australia Information Library Service in 2024. This recording is copyright. No unauthorised copying, broadcasting, or public performance of this recording is permitted.

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No one came near Afra all through that day or the next. I did not go, and for that I will forever reproach myself. Because out of our negligence and her loneliness came much rage. Much rage and some madness and a surfeit of grief for Afra and for all of us. The rain eased late on the second night, and by morning it had been replaced by a stiff wind that blew the water off the tree limbs and began the slow business of drying the saturated gritstones of our dwellings and the sodden earth of our fields. And so my father was 3 days dead before I learned what had become of him. For Afra appeared at my door that morning, earth clinging to her hands and falling in damp crumbs from her smock. Her cheeks were sunken and her eyes had dropped into deep mauve hollows. She was muddy up to her nethers and she carried her little girl, Faith, clutched to her waist. "Tell me he is here, Anna," she said. And at first I had no idea what she was speaking about. The blank expression upon my face answered her question. She gave a great animal-like wail and dropped to the floor, beating her fists on the hearth. Her hands were all blisters, which burst and splattered yellow fluid on the grey stone. "He's still there, then! The devil take you, Anna! You left him there to die!" The child, terrified, began wailing as well. The noise brought Mary Hadfield to my door, and together the two of us grabbed hold of Afra and soothed her as best we could. But she was wild under our hands, as a weasel, thrashing to get free of us. "Let me go! Let me go! Since I'm the only one who cares enough to tend to him!" I was determined not to let go of her in that state, even though my bowels had turned to water at the implication of her words. In my heart, I hoped my father might have freed himself and just run off. It was the sort of thing he was capable of doing. Oath-breaking to Afra, to the entire village, even to God, would mean little to him. It was some time before I made enough sense out of her confused keenings to understand that her boys were all of them dead. She had buried them that morning. She had dug the grave big enough and laid them side by side, hand in hand. The ruin of her own hands had come not just from the blistering business of digging such a large hole in the water-sodden earth. As I picked the thorns from her wounds, she told me that she had covered the grave with brambles, plaited in threes, so that the power of the Holy Trinity would protect her sons from witches and demons. I thought, but did not say, that the only thing the brambles would protect them from was unearthing by rooting sows who were about the village now, hungry and scavenging, like so many other livestock whose dead owners could no longer tend or confine them. She winced as I salved her raw hands and bound them up with the softest cloths I could find. I thought that the last thing she need face after burying her boys was dealing with the matter of my father. If he were dead up there these 3 days, it would be a grisly business. But if he had run off, the discovery of his abandonment would be a grief to her. I said I would send Brand or another of the young men up to the Unwin mine, but this suggestion only set her keening afresh. "They all hate him. I'll not have them near him. You hate him too. You needn't pretend otherwise. Just let me go and give him his due." In her anguished state, I could not subdue or gainsay her, so I resolved to go with her, but I made her leave the child with Mary Hadfield so that the little one would be spared whatever we might find. Alas, I didn't comprehend how great a horror. Or perhaps I would have spared myself. Small mercy
The stiff wind rattled through the skeletons of winter-killed bracken and the bare legs of dead heather, so that the stench of shit and rot from my father's half-gnawed guts came to us only in the brief lulls between gusts. The wild creatures had had ample time to do their work, so what was left on the stoves was more like a clumsily butchered beef than the mortal remains of a man. Approaching that ruined body was one of the hardest things I have done in my life. I checked when I saw it and thought to turn back and implore someone who was not kin to deal with it. But Afra marched on. Her fit had passed now, or changed at least. She had turned cold and calm, muttering and muttering under her breath. She walked straight up to the stoves and tugged at the dagger that held what was left of my father. It was driven hard into the wood and did not budge when she lay her bandaged hands upon it. Only when she planted a boot on the upright and threw her whole body's weight against it did the knife finally slide free, grating against bone. She looked at it for a long moment and then began to wield it on my father's hair, shearing off large locks and plunging them into her pocket. Then she tore off a piece of my father's jerkin to wrap the blade and tucked the dagger into her girdle. We had brought neither pick nor shovel with us, and the ground up there is so hard, even after such a soaking, that I would have been ill set in any wise to dig a decent hole. Still, I dreaded the thought of carrying this remnant of a corpse any distance. I feared that Afra would want to bury him on her own ground, near her boys. But she said she would rather lay him right there at the Unwin mine, so that Christopher Unwin would ever be reminded of the cost of his justice. So I spent the next hour gathering stones to raise a cairn. This, at least, was simply done, for the deeds from the mine contained many large toadstones. When it was high enough, Afra began searching for sticks, and then she shredded piece from the hem of her placket to bind them. I thought she meant to form a cross for the grave, but when she was done, I saw that she had fashioned instead a figure that looked like a mannequin. This she lay atop the cairn. I commenced to say the Lord's Prayer, but I thought she was saying it with me in a low, deep-throated murmur. But when I said, Amen, her muttering continued, and the sign she made at the end of it did not resemble the sign of the cross.

That afternoon, I cried for my father. I had gone into the rectory kitchen to make a dish of vervain tea for Eleanor, and as I stood there, waiting for the water to boil, the tears welled up and flowed uncontrollably. The trouble with weeping was that once begun, it became almost impossible to stop, for I had not had sufficient space to mourn for my boys or for the ruin of the life I had imagined for myself, mothering them both to an honourable manhood. My face was all wet and my shoulders shaking, but I tried to make the tea anyway. I lifted the kettle from the hob and then stood there frozen, unable to remember the simple sequence of actions that I needed next to do. I was standing there still when Eleanor came. She took the kettle from my hand, sat me down and stroked my hair and held me. Eleanor said nothing at first, but as my sobs subsided, she began to whisper. "Tell me," said Eleanor. And so I did, at last, the whole of it. All his brutalities, all the neglect and ill use of my lost and lonely childhood. I told her then what I had learned of what lay behind his depravities, the same terrible stories he had poured into unwilling ears of a frightened child who had not wished to hear them. How he had been buggered as a boy by the rough men of the fleet and learned to swill down the rum until he did not mind it. How he had gone under the lash of a boatswain's mate who had not troubled to comb the cat between each stroke, so that the tails landed all in one bloody tangle and left a rend in his back so deep that ever after he could not fully raise his left arm. Eleanor winced as I recounted all this, as I must have winced and tried to stop my ears when the tales had been laid upon me. But just as he would not relent from the telling, I found that neither could I. I heard my own voice droning on and on with the litany of miseries. How he had seen his only friend ripped jowl to calf by barnacles in an unjust keel-hauling. How he had survived the term of his apprenticeship and got ashore at last, only to be picked up by a press gang and forced again to sea. How he had lived ever after in fear that he would somehow be pressed again, even far inland as we lived, and dragged back into his nightmares. Somehow the telling of all this rinsed my mind clean and left me able to think clearly once more. By gathering and sorting my own feelings, so I was finally able to fashion a scale on which I could weigh my father's nature and find a balance between my disgust for him and an understanding of him, my guilt in the matter of his death against the debt he owed me for the manner of my life. At the finish of it, I felt free of him, and I was able to think calmly once more. Eleanor sat quietly for a time. "I always wondered," she said at last, "why one like your father bound himself here by the Sunday oath. For it seemed to me that he was the very type of man who would flee and spare himself if he could. I suppose the fear he had of the press gangs would account for it." "Maybe so," I said, "but I think there was more to it. I do believe now that he felt himself protected." I told her then of Afra's strange behaviours during the making of my father's cairn and the laying of his corpse to rest. "Afra has ever been superstitious. I believe that she convinced my father that she had somehow obtained chance or charms or some such to preserve them from plagues, infections." "Indeed," she said, "if that is so, Afra and your father are not alone in embracing such beliefs." She went to her waistcoat then and brought out a piece of stained, frayed cloth. She showed it to me, and then let it flutter onto the hearth.
She had made the tea for the two of us, and she sipped it absently as she watched the fabric burn. The marks on the cloth were clumsy, as if the hand that had made them was not used to forming letters. As best I could make it out, before the flame tongued them back, the words were a nonsome foursome. Ab, ila, here's, gibella. I had this from Margaret Liversedge, who lost her baby daughter yesterday. A witch gave it to her. The ghost, as she said, of Anus Gaudi. The ghost told her the words were Chaldi, a powerful spell from sorcerers who worshipped Satan, naked and painted with snakes, at each full moon. She had her twine the cloth like a snake around the child's neck where the plague sore was. As the moon waned, the plague sore too was supposed to diminish. Eleanor shook her head sadly. Either Margaret has lost her reason and is having visions of women who are not there, or someone took a silver shilling off her for this wicked nonsense. Anna, I don't know what shocks me more in all this, that someone preys upon their desperate fellows, or that they besmirch the memory of Anus Gaudi in passing themselves off as her shade, or the people here are so desperate and credulous that they listen to these midnight whisperings and pay their last mite for these worthless amulets. I told her then of finding Kate Talbot's abracadabra on that snowy day when we'd met each other unexpectedly at the Gaudi cottage. "We must tell Mr. Montpellier of these things," she said. "He must preach against them and warn people not to fall into these superstitions." The rector was out writing a will for the miner, Richard Soapes. But presently we heard Antiros blowing and snorting in the stable yard. Eleanor went to greet him while I prepared some broth and oat cake, and when I carried it into the library, the two of them were deep in conference. Eleanor turned to me. "Mr. Montpellier, too, has come upon these talismans. It seems the madness is spreading as fast as the disease amongst us." "Indeed," he said, "I am come back here to fetch one of you to the Mowbray Croft, for the infant there needs your herb knowledge." He had come in from the stable yard coatless, and he looked chilled, so I hurried to fetch him a jacket. "Then it isn't plague, Rector?" I asked, stretching up to assist him into the garment. No, it is not the plague this time, or not as yet, at least. But I found the babe's fool parents out in the Riley field, passing the poor naked child back and forth through the bramble hedge. By the time I got up to them, his tender little body was all scratched and sliced, with the fools smiling and saying that they've protected him so from invasion by plague seeds. He tugged at his shirt sleeves and sighed. It took hard words and harsh looks from me to get it out of them, but finally they told me they'd had the instructions and the incantations from the ghost of Anus Gaudi, who'd visited them in the dark. I wrapped up the poor child in my cloak and made them carry him home, where I said I would send one of you directly with a salve for his scrapes. I told Eleanor that I would go, since I needed some useful occupation to divert my mind. I made the salve as quickly as I could. The bramble leaf itself has that in it to soothe its own thorns pricks, so I compounded some with silverweed and comfrey, with a little cooling mint, and bound the result with almond oil. It was a sweet-smelling ointment, and its scent lingered on my hands. But the stench, as I neared the door of the Mowbray Croft, drove the fragrance from my nose. As if the poor infant had not been enough imposed upon, Lottie Mowbray was holding the baby aloft and steering the thin stream of his piss into a cooking pot that had evidently just been lifted off the fire.
I could not think why, but they clearly had been boiling this pot of piss for some time, for the stink of it filled the croft. She looked up blankly as I entered, and the last of the infant's pee dribbled onto her skirt. "Lottie Mowbray, what new foolishness is this?" I demanded, gently lifting the whimpering infant from her hands. This was the boy I had midwifed just after Shrovetide, and I had wondered even then how someone like Lottie, who was herself in many ways a child, would manage to care for him. The father, Tom, was a little better than simple himself, scraping a poor living as ploughboy or minehand, whatever plain tasks his neighbour had need of him to do. But he was a gentle-seeming soul who was kind to Lottie and besotted by the babe. "The witch told us we should boil the babe's hair in his piss and that this would keep off the plague from both his innards and his outers," Tom said. "Since the rector was so vexed with us over the bramble charms, I thought to try this'un in its stead." I had brought a lambskin from my cottage and I spread this before the fire. Tenderly as I could, I laid the little one down upon it and unwrapped the dirty cloths that Lottie had swaddled him in. He began to give a thin cry, for in places the cloth had stuck to the bleeding scratches. "And how much?" I asked, trying to keep my voice calm so as not to alarm the infant. "Did the woman take from you for this advice?" "Thruppence for the first and tuppence the second," Lottie replied, "and I reckon it were a bargain, for she says that once the plague be full upon a child, the charms for lifting it cost a lot more than them as holds it at bay." I happened to know, because Tom Mowbray had worked sometimes for Sam, that even in good times, fivepence was his whole sennight's wage. It was difficult to contain my anger. I did my best, for one could not blame simpletons like the Mowbrays for falling prey to such superstitions. But my wrists were limp with rage at this predatory woman, whomsoever she be. I tried to make my fingers light as butterflies upon the baby as I washed his scrapes and dressed them with my salve. When I was finished, I wrapped him in the piece of clean linen that Eleanor had given me and tucked him up with the lambskin in the hollowed-out log the Mowbrays used for a cradle. Then I took the stinking piss-pot to the door and flung its contents far out into the yard. Lottie cried out at this, so I took her by the shoulders and gave her a gentle shake. "Here," I said, holding out the salve, "this costs you nothing. In the morning, if the room is warm enough, leave him bare a while so the air can work upon his cuts. Then dress them, as you just saw me do, with the salve. Feed him as well as you are able, and stay clear of any whom you know to be sick. That is all we can do against this plague. That, and pray to God for deliverance, for it will not come from Satan or for those who work in his shadow." I sighed then, for her blank gaze told me I was wasting my breath. "See that you scour that pot well before you cook in it again," I said. "Put water in it and boil it on the fire this night. Do you understand?" At that she nodded dumbly. Pot scrubbing, at least, was something she could grasp. As I walked away from the croft, I caught my toe on a loose stone and stumbled, grazing the hand that I flung out to break my fall. My anger magnified this small hurt, and I cursed. As I sucked at the injured place, a question began to press upon me. Why, I wondered, did we, all of us, both the rector in his pulpit and simple Lottie in her croft, seek to put the plague in unseen hands? Why should this thing be either a test of faith sent by God or the evil working of the devil in the world? One of these beliefs we embraced, the other we scorned as superstition. But perhaps each was false, equally. Perhaps the plague was neither of God nor the devil,
but simply a thing in nature, as the stone on which we stub a toe. I walked on, nursing my injured hand and probing my heart on these matters. Did I really believe that God put the rock in my path to trip me? Some would say certainly. The finger of God places every speck of dust. I did not see it so. Yet I would have inclined to believe God's hand at work if, as a result of the rock, I'd struck my head and lay now fatally injured. So where exactly in the design of the world did I believe that matters tilted the scale sufficient to garner God's notice? If I did not think he cared for the lie of a rock, why should I believe that he cared for a small life such as mine? It came to me then that we, all of us, spent a very great deal of time pondering these questions that, in the end, we could not answer. If we balance the time we spent contemplating God and why he afflicted us with more thought as to how the plague spread and poisoned our blood, then we might come nearer to saving our lives. While these thoughts were vexing, they brought with them also a chink of light. For if we could be allowed to see the plague as a thing in nature merely, we did not have to trouble about some grand celestial design that had to be completed before the disease would abate. We could simply work upon it as a farmer might toil to rid his field of unwanted tear, knowing that when we found the tools and the method and the resolve, we would free ourselves, no matter if we were a village full of sinners or a host of saints.

And that concludes this episode of Year of Wonders, written by Geraldine Brooks and read by Eleanor Ir. Our thanks to the publishers, Fourth Estate, a division of HarperCollins.

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4: 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Shadow spirituality is any spirituality that does not affirm that the Bible is God's own self-revelation to the world.
3: Up next, Dr. Michael Youssef contrasts shadow spirituality with real spirituality. Thanks for making time in your day for this enlightening episode of Leading the Way. Dr. Youssef is the author of more than 50 books, including the culture-shifting title from earlier this year, An Unholy Alliance. Browse available past and current titles at ltw.org, or you can always speak with a representative at our ministry call centre, 1-300-133-589. Okay. You can probably recall a time when you were in a really dark location that was suddenly illuminated by a brief or bright light, maybe from lightning or a passing car. And that sudden light created a momentary shadow in the shape of something or someone that brought fear. Well, the world's view of spirituality is very similar. Short-lived shadows of the spiritual realm around us, causing people to experience fear out of a lack of understanding. That's why today, Dr. Youssef is beginning a quick audio series called Heal Me, O God, revealing the spiritual healing available through Jesus. Listen along as Dr. Youssef begins.
4: To say that there is a huge spiritual vacuum in the life of this generation is an understatement. To say that there is a severe spiritual hunger and starvation in this generation, it's an understatement. Just look around you. Look around you and see the multi-billion dollar business of fortune tellers and tarot card readers and clairvoyants and astrologers and psychic false and otherwise. They all a clear indication that there is a deep longing in the human soul. There is a huge longing for spiritual wholeness. There is longing for physical wholeness. And there is nothing wrong with that longing, by the way. There's nothing wrong with it. God created us with that longing inside of us. God created us with a spiritual vacuum on the inside of us. God created us with that desire, for that desire to be fulfilled. God created us incomplete. Not only that, but God made only one provision for that completeness to take place. God made only one provision for that wholeness to become a reality in your life and in my life. God made only one type of food that shall satisfy that inner hunger. God made only one drink that quenches that inner thirst. God made only one object that can fill that empty space. God made only one permanent solution for that permanent problem. Every other alternative to God's provision is only temporary. It's not real. Oprah's solutions, his Band-Aid on a gaping wound. Dr. Phil's solutions are Teflons. New Age spirituality is fake. These are like eating sawdust. They might fill your stomach, but very soon you'll die of spiritual malnutrition. All of these so-called spiritualities is what I call it, shadow spirituality. And shadow spirituality today is taught in many a church. That is the saddest part. That's the part that wants you to go on your face and cry and weep in bitterness. That this shadow spirituality is preached in many a pulpit today. This shadow spirituality is practiced by many churchgoers today. This shadow spirituality has even invaded some of the so-called evangelical churches. So what is that shadow spirituality? Shadow spirituality is any form of spirituality that does not acknowledge Jesus Christ as the only Lord of life. Shadow spirituality is any spirituality that does not say that only and exclusively is rooted in the power and the authority of the Holy Spirit of God. Shadow spirituality is any spirituality that does not acknowledge that it is Father God and not Mother Earth who is the God of power and might. Shadow spirituality is any spirituality that does not affirm that the Bible is God's own self-revelation to the world. Shadow spirituality is what secular-minded people just refer to simply as spirituality. So what is that spirituality? I'm going to give you a definition. Don't forget it. This is their own definitions, by the way. I'm not making this up. This is their own definition. Any dimension of human experience that's beyond the physical, it's called spiritual and spirituality. So dabbling in the occult, they call that spirituality. Loving nature and worshiping nature, they call that spirituality. Any form of mysticism and mental control, that's spirituality. Search for God, any God, that's called spirituality. If you worship angels and take good care of your guardian angel, that's called spirituality. To our culture, spirituality is represented by Forrest Gump's box of chocolate. You don't know what you're getting. Others have defined spirituality bluntly as A, B, C. Anything but Christianity. What does shadow spirituality or counterfeit spirituality hope to achieve? Shadow spirituality says they want people to be enlightened and they want them to be empowered. Enlightenment and empowerment, that's their goal. Counterfeit or shadow spirituality's stated aim is to help the person, quote, to reach an improved state of emotional health, a strong self-esteem, a balance of spirit, body, and mind. I'm sure some of you are probably sitting here saying, well, Michael, wait a minute. What's wrong with these goals? They sound good to me. And on the surface, they do sound good. They look like wonderful goals. Who doesn't want to improve their emotional state? Don't you? Don't you improve your emotional state? Well, for starter, that's their aim. Nobody ever said that any of them have achieved it or can achieve it. Well, look, I can aim at reaching the summit of Mount Everest. That's a wonderful aim. Everybody said, Michael, isn't that great? That's a great goal. Some people come and say, give me a pat on the back. Isn't that great? But those who know me, they'll say, rots of rock. There's no way on God's earth for me to reach the bottom of Mount Everest, let alone the top. That's an elusive goal. That's an impossibility. It's like playing a hoax on someone. Furthermore, I don't want an improved emotional health. Do you? I don't want it. What is an improved emotional health? Who can judge you when you're improved? Who's going to judge that? How are you going to know when you're improving? No, I don't want improvement. I want completely be healed. My emotions be completely healed. I want complete emotional transformation. I want a complete whole emotions. I want complete healing of my emotions. And the only way to experience complete wholeness in every way is to be able to say with the Apostle Paul, I live, but it is no longer I who live, but Christ who lives within me. And the life I now live in the flesh, I live by faith in the Son of God who loved me and gave himself for me. That is it. That's how to have wholeness in life. Not with the mumbo jumbos or jumping through hoops or doing 27 things. Shadow spirituality is deceptive. And in shadow spirituality, a person could declare himself whole whenever they feel happy. But in true spirituality, I become whole when I reflect the likeness of the Lord Jesus Christ. In shadow spirituality, you put a Band-Aid on a gaping wound. But in true spirituality, you get the complete permanent surgery. In shadow spirituality, you may get a quick fix. But in true spirituality, you receive the power to overcome day in and day out. In shadow spirituality, you get a placebo. But in true Christianity, you'll get the real thing. Shadow spirituality, a person has the power to make themselves whole, which is a lie. But in true spirituality, the Holy Spirit of God declares you whole. And God the Father says that is right. Why? Because God the Son has been invited to live on the inside of you. I'm amazed. I'm absolutely astounded of how many Christians refer to the Holy Spirit as it. I am absolutely amazed. But when the Bible talks about the Holy Spirit, the Bible is talking about a person. He is the third person of the Trinity. He is the very Spirit of the mighty God. Not just a loose force in the world that you toss to people like a football. It is not something you blow on people and they'll fall. No, you don't blow on people the Holy Spirit. Isaiah 34:16 tells us that the Holy Spirit of God controls the course of history. Nehemiah 9:30 and Zechariah 7:12 tells us that He reveals God's truth and will. In Psalm 143:10, He tells us that God's people will know the way to faithfulness through the Holy Spirit. And in Numbers 11, the Bible tells us that the Holy Spirit of God equips individuals for leadership. He is no other than the supernatural mighty power of God, the very breath of God Himself. And He is given to us not to play with us. Listen to me, believers. The Holy Spirit is not given to us so that He may play with us. He's not given to us so that He may serve our purpose. He is not given to us so that He may become our personal genie. No, and a million no. He is the Spirit of the living God. He is the hurricane force that created the universe. He is the mighty wind that blew on the dust and Adam showed up. He is the mighty wind that parted the Red Sea. He is the power that moves the air, even to the point of violent movement. He is the energy that is released with the spiritual force and power. He is the supernatural power that breathes upon your dead soul and my dead soul and quicken our spirits. He is the power that guides us and leads us and empowers us to live a holy and righteous life. That's who He is. Jesus said in John chapter 14, 15, and 16 that when He goes to the Father, He will send His Holy Spirit to dwell on the earth. In the Old Testament, the Holy Spirit came upon Samson and left. The Holy Spirit came and ministered through Isaiah and left. But then God has been promising that this trickle of rain one day is going to become a shower. And one day the Holy Spirit of God is coming to dwell in the lives of the believers. And right on schedule, the Holy Spirit of God on the day of Pentecost showed up. And He showed up in wind and in fire. The wind that blows upon our dead spirits and quickens us. And the fire of purity and righteousness that burns away the dross of sin out of our lives. The Bible tells us four things about the Holy Spirit. Everything else is counterfeit and shadow spirituality. First, the Word of God tells us that He quickens our dead spirits. Secondly, the Bible tells us that He transforms our fallen nature. Thirdly, the Bible tells us that He seals us for God's ownership. And fourthly, the Bible tells us that He fills us with His presence. How about that? Number one, he quickens our dead spirits. Let me tell you something. Some of you might not have known this. Listen carefully. Especially all of you chosen frozen. You know who you are. Listen to me. Every one of us was born spiritually dead. Every one of us was born spiritually stillborn. Every one of us was born dead in trespasses and sin. Every one of us was born not knowing that we are sinners and desperately need salvation. Every one of us was born with our backs to God and did not know that we needed God. Every one of us was born that way. Every human being on the face of the earth was born that way. But the Holy Spirit of God breathed in us and created in us a hunger and thirst for God. He breathed in us when He showed up in my life and showed me that I'm living in rebellion against the Holy God. He breathed on us and He opened our blind spiritual eyes to see that we are heading for hell without Jesus Christ. He breathed on us and He showed us that we cannot save ourselves with our own good works. He breathed on us and He showed us our desperate condition without Jesus Christ. And that is why I genuinely, deeply, emotionally, and intellectually feel sorry for those who are caught up in false spirituality. I weep tears. I pray my heart is for love the sinners, because if I did not, I would not be doing all that I'm doing. I don't long to see them end up in eternal judgment. I long for them to know Jesus. And I have nothing in my heart but compassion and love toward those who don't know the Savior, the only Savior of our souls. Those who fall in the trap of believing that if you peel away layers of negative thinking, if you peel away the layers of bad feelings, if you peel away the layers of hurtful memories, if you just keep on peeling this, you become self-empowered and self-actualized. It's a lie, my friend. It's a lie. You see, that way you don't need the Holy Spirit. You don't need God to open your blind eyes. You see, what will happen, you try to forgive yourself when you feel like it, and your spirit cannot do that. And that is why shadow spirituality, in that kind of life, there is no right and wrong. You see, now you understand when you read some of the curriculum of your kids, that when you bring them from, there is no right and wrong. Right and wrong is what you decide. Right and wrong is what, up to your standards. Right and wrong is what you make of it. There is no need for the Holy Spirit of God to convict you and forgive you. You convict yourself and you forgive yourself. Now, I can't think of a worse nightmare. Do you know why? Because the Bible said, even if our conscience condemn us, He is greater than our conscience. I can't think of a worse nightmare to be living that way, not knowing the loving forgiveness of Jesus Christ. The Holy Spirit of God not only quickens our dead spirits, but secondly, He transforms our fallen nature. This woman said to me, she was caught up in this shadow spirituality, this counterfeit spirituality for some time. And she told me, she said, I kept on peeling layers of myself as they told me to do. She said, I kept doing this. And then I got to the core of my soul and I found nothing. She said, the nothingness I found was not the nirvana I was promised, but emptiness. Emptiness that nearly killed me. But thank God, she said, the Holy Spirit of God not only showed me the way of forgiveness and peace, but He began to transform me into the likeness of Jesus Christ. That's what He does. He doesn't only quicken our dead spirits. He doesn't only transform our fallen nature. But thirdly, He seals us with ownership. You know, the Apostle Paul got the idea of the sealing from the merchants in the port of Ephesus. There were a lot of bad timber being sold, and the Ephesians were really exercised about that, because their grain of wood, their timber, was the best in the world. So they said, we've got to do something about this. We want to make sure that people understand and don't mix our good timber with the bad timber, with the bad wood that they're buying from elsewhere. So they created a seal that cannot be imitated, that cannot be duplicated. And they will put that seal on their wood, on their timber. Why? Because they did not want theirs to be confused with the other inferior grades of wood. And the Apostle Paul saw this. And he said, I know exactly what the Holy Spirit of God has done. Now, when the buyers would go and buy the timber, they look for that seal. And it's the same way the Apostle Paul said, God, the Holy Spirit, places a seal of ownership on everyone that belongs to Jesus Christ. The Holy Spirit of God is the one who authenticates and testifies whether you belong to Jesus or you don't. So whenever a sealed child of God goes through doubt, and make no mistake about it, all of us go through doubt. The devil is around trying to make us doubt. You know what happens? The Holy Spirit of God comes to you as you are spending time with God in prayer, and He whispers in your ear. He said, you're mine. Jesus have redeemed you, and I have personally have sealed you. You belong to Jesus. Don't listen to the devil. Not only that, the Holy Spirit Himself quickens our dead spirits. Not only the Holy Spirit of God transform our fallen nature. Not only the Holy Spirit Himself seals us with His ownership. But fourthly, the Holy Spirit of God daily fills us with His presence. Please listen carefully to what I'm going to tell you. A lot of people get confused on this. While the Holy Spirit seal, the seal of the Holy Spirit happens once in the life of the believer, the filling of the Holy Spirit is continuous. While the sealing of the Holy Spirit is dependent upon God's gracious favor, the filling of the Holy Spirit is dependent upon you asking Him every day and every moment of every day to be filled of His Spirit. While every committed believer in Jesus Christ is sealed by the Holy Spirit, the sad thing is, not every believer in Jesus Christ is daily filled by the Holy Spirit. Amen. Because they don't ask for it. They don't ask for that filling. And that is why the Apostle Paul in Ephesians 5:18 says, be continuously, that's what it means, be continuously, continuously, continuously filled of the Holy Spirit. Believer, if you've known Jesus, been sealed of the Holy Spirit, and have not been filled daily, and you know your life is in a mess, begin today to ask the Holy Spirit of God. Said, I've been missing out on the greatest blessing by asking you, Holy Spirit, to fill me every day. But then there may be somebody here today. That person may be, they know a great deal about Jesus. They may actually even go to church. They might actually be seeking after Jesus. You might be seeking after Him today. You might feel good about coming to church and singing and praying. But by the same token, you have never fully surrendered your life to Jesus Christ. And thus, you have never really received the quickening of the Holy Spirit of God in your life. You come to church and you know there is something missing. Do you know what that something is? It is someone. Is someone. And He is a gift that God the Father gives you when you surrender to God the Son, and His name is God the Holy Spirit. He can breathe upon you today. He can breathe upon your dead soul, your dead spirit, and He can quicken your spirit even now. Will you ask Him?
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0: 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Tock, tock, tock, tock, tock, tock. Brass and polished rosewood. A twist or two of the tiny gold key and it sprang alive, tocking, tocking. And Sister Mary Frances would tap at the music with her long, thin pointer. Squinting, I'd press my lips together and we'd be off. The metronome was magic, but above it on the greenish wall hung something quite astounding. It was a picture of a pallid young man with flowing fair hair and full pink lips, gleaming moistly. In an opening in his ruby and emerald robes hovered a rosy heart. Ringed with thorns, it had thick tongues of yellowish flame curling out of the top of it, like an advertisement for a bedside asthma lamp. Jesus himself, I remember, looked gracefully unmoved by the experience. Indeed, beyond responding to anything that had ever happened or might one day happen, neither forgiving nor unforgiving, just delicately vacant. Even at six, I knew sensitive indifference when I saw it. Why this expression so often evokes slavish devotion remains a mystery to me. Somehow or other, as I stumbled through my scales and furry lace and ronda o a la turca and all the other things Sister Mary Frances thought I might be ready to give pleasure with when called upon, the Sacred Heart, plucked from its cavity, fused with the beat of the metronome's rod once the rosewood cover had been eased from its slot.

0: All is exquisitely disappointing, wheezing and soulless, just as we thought, but brilliant in its artifice, pounding out genius. Puppet theatres appeal as well. Not all this modern tomfoolery, but the old-fashioned pull-back-the-curtains enchanted world-in-a-box stuff. Breech clouts and codpieces have a certain charm as well. Even replacing the batteries in a transistor radio is mildly exciting at the front. Beethoven or a voice speaking live from Moscow. At the back, press and slide upwards, just a plastic hollow with a couple of inert capsules in it. Deliciously disenchanting. I'm not sure at this distance what it was that Sister Mary Frances, girlishly strict and swathed in hot black, meant to teach me on that windowed veranda at the Convent of Mercy. How to imitate a mystery, perhaps. How a particular kind of beauty or even sacred sorcery worked, and how to master the rules. How to open a door and glimpse the living heart of something. All this we'd have called simply learning the piano. Yet oddly, the desire those afternoons fed was less to be touched by beauty than to slide back the panel and catch the mystery out, in all its finality, with its dead cogs and levers and empty corners. The only consolation in this chase after disillusionment is that there is always one more panel to slide back. The mind that dreamt up the pianola, the mind that made the music, perhaps behind the very last one. When I was very small, and this is apropos, whenever I went visiting with my parents, I'd look around once I was inside the front door to see if there was a piano anywhere. A house without a piano was an empty house, a house with no spiritual hearth, literally soulless. Pop-up toasters, electric stoves, hot water systems, night and day beds, refrigerators, inside toilets, all things we didn't have, were intriguing but patently dead. A piano glowed with life. Not that I could work any miracles with it, but there was wizardry and light secreted in the piano, under the satin finish, which could give those hours of childish tedium and embarrassment in a strange house a sharp focus of pleasure. I don't recall the moment the magic of a piano's presence faded, but I do remember in my teenage years looking for something much more mechanical as I came in the front door, the television set. In fact, before we had our own set, I used to gaze in awe from the footpath as I walked the dog at dusk at the eerie blue light glowing behind the Venetians of certain houses on certain streets. These houses seemed possessed by a kind of magnetism, but they seemed peculiarly blessed by a box with wires in it. Apart from schooling me in disenchantment, and of course the mechanics of piano playing, those afternoons with Sister Mary Frances, the Sacred Heart of Jesus, and the metronome taught me something else they didn't mean to, something precious. They taught me that I wasn't going anywhere. Needless to say, it was all set up to teach me the opposite. First grade, second grade, examinations, Stedfords, practice, improvement, much better, needs more work. Even the Sacred Heart of Jesus promised some sort of reward for my travails, a point to suffering, a reward for faithfulness, an elevation. But no, in fact, that was it. Things are often just it, yet no less worthwhile. For years as a schoolboy, I felt a failed pianist. When I came home from school, I'd feel the piano, to the right, just inside the front door, reproaching me, silent and filmed with dust. But why must a Sunday painter be a failed master? Nowadays, all I can play on a piano is a few arpeggios, a stirring hymn or two, and a few bars from Oklahoma. It doesn't matter. Those warm half hours with Sister Mary Frances, the Rosewood metronome, the sickly Sacred Heart of Jesus, the Chopin preludes, they were all steps in the zigzag, shards in the kaleidoscope, tangles in the skein, leaven in the lump. In a word, time beautifully spent. And at the other end of my life, when I go visiting, I look around again, once inside the front door, for the soft sheen of a piano somewhere in the house. It's like a sign or a talisman. I can be alone again in a room with a piano and still feel someone is there. That was Sacred Heart by Robert Desay.
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1: And now if you look at me, I feel it within myself that I have value.
0: We're in Rwanda meeting women who are speaking up against sexual and gender-based violence.
1: When going through the difficulties I've gone through, you're isolated, you're stigmatized. But I want to tell anyone who's gone through that experience that it is possible to be well. You can be loved, valued, and what's most important is God is with you. He has never left you.
0: We'll also hear how their husbands and church leaders are becoming advocates.
2: Yeah, for real, it's not an easy thing, you know, going in front of the congregation during the church gathering and telling them what you had been doing wrong. But due to the change that I had undergone, I realized that it was very important.
0: Join me, Myra Anubi, as we meet the people challenging sexual and gender-based violence right after the BBC News.
3: BBC News with Govinda Gill. Taliban forces in western Afghanistan have reportedly opened fire on protesters opposing the detention of women accused of violating strict Islamic dress codes. Two people are reported dead. Police in the city of Herat say the protesters were disrupting public order. Hafizullah Marouf is from the BBC's Afghan service.
4: There wasn't a long protest. It was like about 25 minutes protest. Then it was cracked down by the Taliban forces. Now we are hearing reports that there is a plan for more protests in the coming days. We're hearing that a number of people were taken to hospital, despite the Taliban are denying any injuring, but they have confirmed that they have taken actions against some of the people, and they are insisting that they have acted in a manner to maintain the security of the citizens in that particular part of the country.
3: Lebanese media say Israel has carried out new airstrikes on the southern city of Tyre. The IDF also appears to have attacked targets close to the Israeli border. It comes less than a day after Iran and Israel agreed a pause in fighting. Hugo Bushega is in Beirut.
5: We had this evacuation warning that was issued by the Israeli military this morning for the city of Tyre. And for the first time, it included the Christian quarter of the city, which is the largest city in southern Lebanon. And the Israeli military said Hezbollah fighters were operating in that area, although they provided no evidence to support these claims. And I've spent a lot of time in Tyre during this war, and the city is almost completely empty. There's a lot of destruction.
3: France says it will ban Israel's finance minister, Bezalel Smotrich, from entering the country. Paris says it took the decision because of the far-right politician has been actively promoting the annexation of Palestinian territories. Israel condemned the move, warning it would fuel anti-Semitism. A study has found the world saw the highest number of state conflicts last year since the Second World War, with 65 recorded involving at least one state. The annual conflict trends report from the Peace Research Institute in Oslo warns of a surge in attacks targeting civilians. Our global affairs reporter Mimi Swaby has more details.
6: In 2025, nearly a quarter of a million deaths directly related to fighting or political violence were reported. Many, around 80,000, were attributed to attacks directly targeting civilians. This represents a sharp rise on the previous year. The report states that was partly due to the conflict in Sudan between the army and paramilitaries, in which the massacres carried out in El Fasher City are thought to have left around 60,000 people dead. Africa remained the region most affected by state conflicts, with 29 recorded, followed by Asia and then the Middle East.
3: World News from the BBC. Some influential Russian social media channels are reporting that the person killed in a car bombing near Moscow on Tuesday morning was a Russian general. The identity of the victim, who was driving the vehicle at the time, has not been officially given. The blast occurred in the same suburb, Balashika, where another Russian general was killed in a car bombing last year. The trial of the Spanish Prime Minister's brother has ended. David Sanchez is accused of corruption while working as a head of performing arts in the city of Badajoz in southwestern Spain. He denies influence peddling and misuse of public funds. Police in Northern Ireland have arrested a Sudanese man on suspicion of attempted murder after a stabbing attack in Belfast. The man, who's in his 30s, remains in custody after the incident late on Monday. Sarah Gervin reports.
7: Has he got me?
8: Yep.
7: Get him down! Video circulating online shows a man being attacked with a knife around a mile from Belfast city centre. People are then seen intervening, including one man wielding a hurling stick who confronts the apparent attacker until police arrived. A man injured in the attack, aged in his 40s, is in hospital where his condition is described as serious. Police have declared a critical incident and say they have begun an investigation to establish a motive.
3: A black bear, which has caused widespread school closures in the Japanese city of Utsunomiya in north of Tokyo, has been captured. The bear had been on the loose since last weekend. On Tuesday, it was spotted near the city's railway station. A vet fired a tranquilizer gun but missed. A second and third try were then successful. Another bear is still roaming the city of Fukushima. It broke into a factory when police surrounded the building. It reportedly escaped by unlocking a window. BBC News.
8: People fixing the world.
0: From the BBC World Service, this is People Fixing the World, where we imagine a better future and meet people who are making this a reality. I'm Myra Anubi, and this week...
1: It's unbelievable that actually people care about us. But the fact that people want to hear our stories, we feel like we are valued, and a value that we didn't have before. It's here now.
0: How women in Rwanda are finding their voice against violence. Before we start, I do need to mention that we will be talking about sexual and gender-based violence. Now, if this might be a difficult subject, why don't you take time to search for People Fixing the World wherever you get your podcasts and listen to some of the other wonderful solutions we've come across before. When talking about Rwanda, this landlocked East African country, about its beautiful hills, economic growth, and clean streets, we must also talk about its dark history.
9: It has, officials say, been the biggest and fastest flight of humanity the United Nations has witnessed in nearly 50 years. Tens of thousands of refugees pouring out of the country, east to Tanzania and here north to Uganda. Altogether, it's estimated that more than a million people have been forced from their homes by a campaign of butchery that shows no sign of ending.
0: Back in 1994, Rwanda went through a horrible genocide that tore through the fabric of the country. Nearly a million lives were lost, people were displaced, and there is still a lot of trauma that exists today.
10: I am from Rwanda, and I lived through the genocide, Exodus, in 1994. And these events really changed the course of my life and the life of every Rwandan that I know. And during that time, there was a lot of violence, and there was a specific violence that women suffered.
0: Sabine Nkusi and her family lived with this fear. All around them, women were being raped and killed.
10: I was 14 at that time. I said to God, if I'm ever able to be out of this situation, I really want to be part of something, a vehicle that will bring an end to this type of violence.
0: Sabine did escape and went on to become an advocate, supporting women who had experienced violence and giving them a voice. She now works for an international charity called Tear Fund and leads its programs to end sexual and gender-based violence.
10: I believe that it is possible to end sexual and gender-based violence and for that to happen in my lifetime. And I see this with the confidence because I have seen the impact of the work.
0: A bold statement. Now, we were keen to know the work that Sabine is doing, so we sent our reporter, Naomi Wellings, to meet her in Kigali, Rwanda's capital city.
11: Another of those hills.
10: Yes, goodness. I mean, this Kigali keeps you fit.
11: You need a good gearbox as well in your car.
10: Absolutely, absolutely. Oh, and the trees. Look at the trees. Oh. It's so green.
11: I'm in a taxi with Sabine, winding up and down the steep hills this country is known for. It's a city literally buzzing with activity, with its many motorbikes and construction sites dotted all along the immaculate tree-lined streets. with stunning flame trees with their ready orange blooms and deep pink bougainvillea.
10: I'm looking at these streets and thinking, what a change, knowing what this country went through and seeing the change that has happened. It's just incredible.
11: Now living in London, as Sabine returns to her home country, she does so with a full heart.
10: So I'm actually very emotional, to be honest. So when I landed at the airport, I felt like a piece of me was back in me, if that makes sense. Yeah.
8: The beautiful pattern of the stained glass. Absolutely. The rectangles of blues and greens and the cross in the middle.
10: Yes, the cross in the middle. Glasses. And I just remember we used to take pictures of Sunday school standing there, the children, just at the top of the stairs.
11: Sabine and I are standing outside the Anglican Cathedral of St. Etienne, where she and her family used to spend their Sundays. It was a time of innocence etched in the memory. Yet today, she's here leading a retreat, honouring her vow to help survivors of abuse. Sabine goes on ahead to greet the women. As I follow through the colourful gardens on this cloudless warm day, I occasionally pick out the flick of a vivid blue sunbird tail in the guava trees. I'm aware this place must feel an oasis for the 12 women who've come, many speaking for the first time of what they've been through. As I walk into the yellow painted hall where they're gathering, I'm immediately struck by the energy in the room and a joy I hadn't anticipated. Here is a safe space for the women to be open. You can hear, you can feel the strength within these women. Women who've had to flee violent fathers, violent partners, some who've been forced into sex work and contracted HIV. Most here have suffered abuse from their own partners. In Rwanda, the UN puts rates of physical or sexual violence against women within the home at one of the highest recorded levels in Africa, with 40% of women and girls aged between 15 and 49 having experienced abuse within their relationships. The purpose of the week's course is to encourage the women to share their experiences, to break the silence and challenge the stigma often attached to them. For most of the week, it's been bright and sunny, but on the final day, the rain is drumming on the hall roof as I sit in the retreat room, surrounded by the women's coloured scarves and notebooks. I'm with a woman I've started to get to know during the retreat. She's chosen to call herself Francine for the interview. Francine, in her late 30s, has each day worn clothes of bright orange and yellow. She's got an expressive face, full of vigour, strength and purpose. And as she starts to speak, tears well in her large round eyes.
1: I came from a family where there was violence from a very young age. And then the genocide against the Tutsi happened here, and we separated as a family. I found myself with my siblings, and it was very, very difficult. I had to resort to sex work so that I could provide for my family, to put food on the table. And I met a young man, and we became involved, but he started abusing me. I also became pregnant during that relationship, and he was still abusing me during that relationship. And he was someone who was quite promiscuous and was always having affairs, and I found myself living with HIV as a result of that relationship.
8: I'm so sorry. You have been through such a terrible time.
1: When going through the difficulties I've gone through, you're isolated, you're stigmatized. But I want to tell anyone who's gone through that experience that it is possible to be well. You can be loved, valued, and what's most important is God is with you. He has never left you. Amen.
11: This retreat may be a one-off event, but it's hoped that, like others that have run before it around the world, it will nurture a strong network of women who will support each other as well as advocate for others marginalized by their experiences.
1: And now if you look at me, I feel it within myself that I have value. I have a nice dress. I can go amongst other people. I can tell hope is there. It's possible to be well.
0: From the BBC World Service, this is People Fixing the World with me, Myra Anubi. It's a program that's dedicated to telling you about all the good things happening in our world. And today, we're in Rwanda, hearing about the ways that women are beginning to stand up against sexual and gender-based violence. Now, I've got our reporter here, Naomi Wellings, who brought us that really, really heavy, but also wonderful report. There's a lot that was shared there.
12: Yes, and Mario, I spent quite some time with these women and I was really struck by how telling your story is very much seen as part of your healing. And Mario, there were so many more stories. There were women who were telling me about how they've had to run away from their husbands. One woman that particularly struck me said how she was running away in the night with her young daughter.
0: It's really sad to hear, even for me as a mother. But it's also interesting, Naomi, because I know that the government in Rwanda has a lot of support in place for victims of sexual and gender-based violence, and also that they have laws that protect women, even in marriage.
12: Yes, that's right. There is a specific penalty for conjugal rape, that's rape within marriage. And it should be noted that this has a maximum of 2 years imprisonment. And that's far lower than for other cases of rape, where it can be up to 15 years. But whether there are laws in place or not, you have to bear in mind that there is still a lot of stigma around this. So there will inevitably be a reluctance to take these men to court. Women might be afraid of how they'll be viewed in the community. And of course, they're frightened of physical, financial repercussions from those same partners, should the case not go their way.
0: I mean, don't get me wrong, Naomi. It's good to hear that there's something that's happening, right? But it's also very clear that you need other people in society almost to become advocates as well.
12: Yes, and it is happening, but slowly. And a key place, Myra, is within the church. Rwanda is a conservative religious society, so the people with perhaps the biggest influence and authority are the pastors and the Catholic priests. I accompanied Sabine to a local church where a special service was being held.
11: Light floods through the pale blue and lilac glass windows as Sabine joins in a song in the local language, Kinyarwanda. A tap on her shoulder sees Sabine reunited with her Sunday school teacher. And it's a warm welcome formally for Sabine. The modern red brick Anglican All Saints Church in the Ribeiro neighbourhood is high up on one of Kigali's many hills. And this morning, several visiting choirs, dressed in rich coloured long silk gowns, are joining the 200 or more worshippers. The focus from the Fathers Union preacher Charles Bayambabazi is on men using their strength for good, not to suppress women.
13: Should be people of great models, of role models within your household. Nowadays, things are becoming tougher. We have domestic violence.
11: With further help from my translator, I heard that this message was also being focused on by the church's pastor in his address. Adele Ragima urged his congregation to appreciate again how men should view women.
13: Let me encourage you to read again Genesis. When God created both men and women, they were created in God's image. He didn't discriminate. There was no particular image that is better than the other between men and women.
11: Pastor Odell was one of the church leaders who had his attitudes challenged after he went on a course called Transforming Masculinities. Sabine's charity runs these. She says the focus is all about challenging how the Bible has been used to preach male dominance over women.
10: So one of the exercises that we actually do in the Transforming Masculinities is that we read a series of statements and even talk about, you know, are there some verses in the Bibles that are used to uplift women? And are there some verses in the Bibles that are used perhaps to oppress women? And why is it? So there is a conversation then. That's when then the faith leader comes in and says, actually, this is not what the Bible says. This is what we're reading. Maybe culture can contribute to how we understand this, but this is not what the case is.
12: Because I suppose to differing extents, people see what they want to see in the Bible,
10: yeah,
12: or they're not challenged by the full context.
10: Yeah, exactly. And the role of faith leaders, I think, is to really help to correct some of those misinterpretation, and they can be catalysts for change.
11: Change that often starts individually. Over a delicious banana and peanut meal served with beans and rice, I meet up with a group of pastors and their wives. 4 years ago, after coming, some reluctantly, to the Transforming Masculinity workshops, they tell of transformed relationships. None had taken part more reluctantly, perhaps, than Pentecostal pastor Edouard Bourigea, who came with his wife, Chantal. Yet today they're meeting up again, and this time enjoying demonstrating one of the games that might once have been far more awkward. They use a deck of playing cards. They each pick one and are told not to look at it. Instead, they have to stick it to their forehead. The men and women bow to Chantal, who luckily ends up with a king of spades, while they gesture dismissively to her husband, Edward, who unfortunately ends up with a lowly three of spades on his forehead. It's a tool to teach empathy. How does it feel to be marked out as useless, and how to feel in charge? It opens up conversation, and the group then tackles Bible verses. As Pastor Edward shared, there was one text in particular that he'd never really thought much about, and it was this which prompted him to change his attitude towards his wife, Chantal.
2: Men, please love your wives as Jesus has loved his church and sacrificed his life for the church.
12: So it's very much talking about the nature of that love, the sacrificial nature of that love.
2: Yeah, basically it was about sacrifice, because realizing that Jesus sacrificed his life to the point of dying, and now me, I'm not sacrificing anything for my wife. I'm mistreating her. I feel like she's useless. So before I got trained, there is a, you know, I had a different behavior. I did not give enough value to my wife. And when it comes to sexual activities, you know, I used to think that, you know, all the decisions should be made by man. The woman should not contribute in any way. So I used to think that whenever I want her, at any time, she needs to accept without questioning.
11: There were many tears when he said how sorry he was to his wife Chantal, and for her part, she simply couldn't believe it.
14: First of all, I've cried. Although I was happy, but I also cried. There are things that happen to you and you feel like this is a miracle. This is something that could never happen. Although I cried, but I was really happy about what was happening.
12: In terms of your congregation, how open have you felt able to be with them about your experience?
2: Yeah, for real, it's not an easy thing, you know, going in front of the congregation during the church gathering and telling them what you had been doing wrong. But due to the change that I had undergone, I realized that it was very important to go in front of them and tell them, share them my experience,
14: So when other women heard about, you know, my husband's testimony, they were telling me that, you know, you are so lucky, you know, you have like a good life. And us as a couple, we continue, you know, as a type of role model also in our community, in our churches, because when there were conflict within a couple, they would invite us to go and discuss with them and to help them resolve the conflict. So it has really helped people within the church and also people within our community.
0: You know, Naomi, after hearing this, I'm just realizing that if you have role models who are respected by other people, that does make a big difference and can be a big aspect of the solution, helping the women.
12: Yes, definitely. And there have been before and after surveys of people involved in the Transforming Masculinities courses. In the neighbouring Democratic Republic of Congo, research was carried out by Stellenbosch University from South Africa. And it found that after just 2 years running programmes like these, rates of intimate partner violence halved. And before the programmes had started, around 50% of the male and female participants believed that violence towards women could be justified. But after the programme, this dropped to 25%.
0: Oh, wow. You've mentioned there the Democratic Republic of Congo and South Africa. So I assume this is happening in other places as well?
12: Yeah, Tearfund sees around 250,000 people going through its sexual and gender-based violence programmes every year. That's across more than 40 countries in Africa, but also around the world, including India, Colombia and Brazil. And Transforming Masculinities as a course has run in 24 countries. And there was also one in Nigeria where both Christian Protestant pastors and Muslim imams were involved.
0: I mean, this is a big problem, sexual and gender-based violence. It's not the kind of thing that will be solved overnight. But it is really good to know that for these women in Rwanda, something is making a difference.
12: Yes, Myra. And actually, when I spoke to Francine, the woman who told us her story earlier on, she said something that really touched my heart.
15: I want to add, thank you even for speaking to me. So I was speaking to other ladies as well, and we were saying it's unbelievable that actually people care about us. But the fact that people want to hear our stories, we feel like we are valued, and a value that we didn't have before. It's here now, so we are well. Murakoze chana.
16: We feel very privileged that you have been prepared to share this with us. So thank you. Murakoze.
17: Murakoze chana.
0: Well, murakoze to both Francine, who we've just heard from, but also to you, Naomi, for sharing this report with us.
12: Thanks, Myra.
0: Now, if you've been affected by anything you've heard today, just search for BBC Action Line or find out more from tearfund.org. Now, every week we enjoy reading your messages and listening to your voice notes, like this one after a recent program we made about saving Chile's urban wetlands.
18: Hi, I'm Juan Carlos in Havana, Cuba. Really interesting program from Chile. Well done for them. It was very kind of you to dedicate the show to Jose. Lovely indeed.
0: Thank you so much, Juan Carlos. So he's in Cuba, but where are you? Send me a voice note or a WhatsApp message to the number +44 8000 321 721. And as always, I'll be back next week with more good news from somewhere else in our beautiful world. Until then, thanks for listening.
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20: Just like before, her mouth went dry. Just like before, her heart stopped beating. Everything looks small, narrowed to a single tiny point.
21: 28 years after the murder of their mother, a chilling new crime forces two sisters to revisit the night that tore their family apart. 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
21: We hear from the author Karen Slaughter as she talks about her best-selling novel, The Good Daughter.
20: As I write more, I'm much more interested in the psychology of why people commit crimes. Who is this going to hurt the most?
19: World Book Club, today at 9 GMT.
4: Coming up on World Business Express in 20 minutes, Chinese President Xi Jinping has wrapped up a rare visit to North Korea. Beijing remains North Korea's biggest economic partner and political backer. So what does China want from Pyongyang? Before that, today, Business Daily follows the money to find out where the cost of your World Cup ticket goes. But first, the latest BBC World News.
3: BBC News with Govinda Gill. There are reports that Taliban forces in western Afghanistan have shot and killed two people demonstrating against the detention of women who ignored strict Islamic dress codes. Police say protesters were disrupting public order by opposing the hijab. Lebanese media say Israel has carried out new airstrikes on the southern city of Tyre. It comes just hours after the Israeli military urged residents to leave the area ahead of possible attacks. France says it will ban Israel's finance minister, Bezalel Smotrich, from entering the country because the far-right politician has actively promoted the annexation of Palestinian territories. Sanctions on settler entities are also being imposed by countries including Britain, Canada and Australia. Several Russian social media channels are reporting that the person killed in a car bombing near Moscow on Tuesday morning was a Russian general. The blast was in the same suburb where another Russian general was killed with a car bomb last year. The former Thai Prime Minister Thaksin Shinawat is officially a free man less than a week after he received a royal pardon. Mr. Thaksin had served a prison sentence for corruption and abuse of power and was released on parole last month. A protester has been shot in central Kenya during violent demonstrations against an Ebola quarantine centre being built by the United States there. A court in Sri Lanka has sentenced a former junior minister to 16 years in prison for corruption. Sirana Gunawardena is the latest member of the ousted Rajapaksa administration to be jailed. Iran's Football Federation says its ticket allocation for the country's World Cup group games has been withdrawn by the United States days before the tournament starts. The Federation says many supporters had already made travel plans. BBC News.
5: 500 million people applied for tickets for the 2026 FIFA Football World Cup, but there were only 7 million seats. I'm Sam Fenwick at the bar in Hotel Football in the shadow of Old Trafford in Manchester here in the UK. A stadium on one side, a hotel built by former players on the other. The walls are covered with photographs of footballers from around the world, stars who draw fans and money from every corner of the planet. Football and business side by side here in one place, which is rather the point, because this summer, the game goes global. 48 teams, 104 matches across the United States, Canada and Mexico. The biggest World Cup ever.
22: Hi there, what can I get you?
23: Hiya, can I have a pint of lager, please?
5: Most of the world won't be watching in the stadiums. They'll be in places like this. A screen, a crowd and their team. FIFA expects to make nearly $9 billion from the tournament. So who's paying for it and where does all that money go? That's Business Daily from the BBC World Service. Today, we're following the money behind the FIFA 2026 World Cup. So FIFA expects to make nearly $9 billion from this tournament, and that number has grown every single World Cup. Each tournament makes more money than the last. But before we get into where that $9 billion comes from and where it goes, let's find out a bit more about FIFA, football's world governing body. It was founded more than 120 years ago as a non-profit association. But what does that actually mean? Matt Lyons is here and he can explain.
24: Yes, so FIFA was founded in 1904 and headquartered in Switzerland in 1932, where it's registered, as you mentioned, as a non-profit association, which means in Swiss law, it doesn't have shareholders and it can't distribute profits to its members. But that doesn't mean it doesn't make any money. It absolutely does. It just has to spend it, or at least say it's going to spend it, on football. Here's FIFA president Gianni Infantino speaking in the build-up to these games.
25: The commercial programme for this World Cup is unfolding extremely well. Its revenues are above expectations, and this allows us to increase our investments in football development.
24: And on its website, FIFA points to something that it calls the FIFA Forward Programme, a development fund that, according to FIFA, put $2.8 billion into grassroots football across its 211 member associations between 2016 and 2022.
5: So let's look at where that income comes from. Well, it is mainly you. FIFA makes its money every 4 years. And its first income stream comes from the sale of tickets, the face value price, the one FIFA sets. It says 500 million people tried to buy tickets to this tournament. It had 7 million tickets to sell. That's 70 applications for every single seat. Here's FIFA president again, this time talking back in December last year.
25: In 100 years of history of the World Cup, FIFA has sold 44 million tickets in total. So in 2 weeks for the next World Cup next year, we could have filled 300 years of World Cups.
5: So it's fair to say that most people who wanted a ticket didn't get one. And those who did found a price tag they probably weren't expecting. A Category 1 seat at the 2022 World Cup final in Qatar cost $1,600. The same category ticket for the final this year, $11,000, a 585% increase in 4 years. For the first time in World Cup history, FIFA used dynamic pricing, not a fixed price printed months in advance, but a price that moves up mostly based on demand, on the teams playing, on how close you are to the match. Think of it like an airline ticket. If you buy early, you'll pay less. Wait, and you'll pay whatever the algorithm decides you're worth. Mark DiDonato teaches sport management at Florida State University, and he's been following FIFA's pricing strategy for this tournament very closely.
1: And the dynamic pricing allows them to raise and lower the prices based on demand, essentially. So they were able to set up team tiering, for example, and that was for matches that involved little higher demand teams like the US or Mexico, being priced significantly higher from the start. And so some of the more neutral group stage matches are going to start in the lower, you know, $100 or $200, whereas some of the tiered stuff for the United States and for Mexico and Canada are actually much higher, you know, looking at possibly $1,000 for an entry-level ticket for these first-round games.
5: And they've released tickets in phases, holding some back. That keeps demand and prices high.
1: If you release, you know, a limited number of tickets early, you're able to control the price of that ticket. You're controlling the demand, basically, the inventory, if you will. And then if they introduce new tickets to the market, you're obviously going to increase potential inventory, and then you might see ticket prices actually decrease. So they're able to hold on to tickets and control the market based on what they're releasing and what's available. At this rate, it does make a lot more sense for them to sell the tickets at a higher price with dynamic pricing.
5: And that pricing is now under investigation. At the end of last month, the attorneys general of New York and New Jersey subpoenaed FIFA, demanding answers on how it priced and sold these tickets. New Jersey's Jennifer Davenport called it a gauntlet of confusion, fake scarcity, and impossibly high prices. We put all this to FIFA. A spokesperson told us its focus is fair access. That group stage ticket started at $60 for every match, including the final. Around 1,000 tickets at that price were set aside for team supporters at each game. That's about 104,000 tickets across the tournament. FIFA says its pricing covers a broad range, that it moves with demand, and that variable pricing is standard across major sport and entertainment. Matt Lyons is back with us. He's producer and a massive football fan, and he's keeping score, working out how much is being earned as we go along. So, Matt, what's the score for face value tickets?
24: So I'll update the scoreboard. FIFA budgeted $3.1 billion from ticketing and hospitality for this tournament, three times what Qatar brought in. Every dollar of that primary sale flows directly to FIFA.
5: But that ticket hasn't stopped earning yet. Once FIFA sells a ticket, a second economy kicks in. Another first for this World Cup. FIFA runs its own official resale platform. In the US and Canada, sellers can list at any price they choose, no ceiling, no cap, and FIFA takes a cut. 15% from the seller, 15% from the buyer, a combined 30% on every single resale transaction.
6: At the last World Cup in Qatar in 2022, FIFA capped resale prices at face value and charged a maximum of 5%. FIFA says its resale platform gives fans a safe and transparent place to sell on, and that its fees are in line with industry standards across North America's sport and entertainment. It warns that tickets bought from other secondary ticket sites might not be valid. Jim McCarthy has spent more than 20 years in the live events business in the United States. He advises football clubs around the world on ticket strategy and matchday revenue.
7: Because it's going through those official channels, the rights holder, in this case FIFA, will often put kind of rules and limitations on what can be done with that ticket. One of the features of these official resale platforms that rights holders really love and ticketing systems really love is that they participate financially not only in the first sale, but in every subsequent sale that happens.
6: And the 30% combined cut?
7: That's a nice piece of the action if you're FIFA. You can understand their motivation to want to make sure that people trade inside the official marketplace.
6: So what does that look like in practice? On a $10,990 final ticket, relisted on FIFA's own platform at, say, $20,000, FIFA collects $6,000 from a single transaction on a ticket it had already sold once. Four tickets behind the goal for the July 19th final in New Jersey appeared on FIFA's own marketplace at approximately $2.3 million each. That's the secondary market at its most extreme. The question for Jim is whether FIFA's pricing strategy created the conditions for it.
7: I was surprised when I saw the price table initially, given the size and the number of games. So the Infantino said something like, it's the equivalent of 104 Super Bowls from a ticket selling point of view. I don't agree because I think it's more like four Super Bowls and then, you know, 100 other very good, valuable, high demand games. But you can't assume there are 104 Super Bowls. I don't believe that's right.
6: Every time that ticket changes hands, FIFA takes another cut. Let's see where resale tickets leave our scoreboard. Matt?
24: Well, let me update you. FIFA charges 30% on every transaction on its own platform. It doesn't publish a total resale revenue figure, but the logic is simple. The higher the resale price, the more FIFA makes.
6: You're listening to Business Daily from the BBC World Service. I'm Sam Fenwick, and today we're following the money behind FIFA's billions. But here's the thing about ticket prices. They're not FIFA's main business. Broadcast rights, sponsorship, these are where the serious money is. And behind all this is a revenue machine on a scale that most people don't expect. Amir Samoshi is the founder of Sports Value, a sports marketing consultancy in Brazil. His firm has produced the most detailed independent analysis of FIFA's revenues for this tournament.
8: The last World Cup, they made $7 billion in revenues in broadcast rights, sponsorship, gate receipts. So they are trying to reach $11 billion dollars in terms of revenue to this World Cup in three countries. This is the sum of the most important revenue income. So you have broadcast rights, the most important. The second one is sponsorship.
6: $7 billion to $11 billion in just 1 4-year cycle. How? More teams, more matches, more countries.
8: So they created more teams in three countries to jump these numbers. This is the math that they created. With 32 selections, it's impossible to jump from 7 to 11 billion dollars.
6: More matches mean more broadcast rights deals, and the broadcast deals are enormous. FIFA's official budget puts broadcasting rights for the 2026 World Cup at $3.92 billion. What about FIFA's not-for-profit status? What does that actually mean in practice when you're looking at numbers this size?
8: It's a lot of money from a non-profit organization. No, it's a lot of money. So they will explain that they use this money to improve the development in Africa and poor countries. This is true. But they pay a lot of money in terms of commissions, in terms of investment in buildings, in marketing. So it's not about just youth development in poor countries. For a non-profit organization, they are really profitable.
5: FIFA told us it's a not-for-profit. The money it makes every 4 years goes back into developing men's, women's and youth football across all 211 of its member associations every day of the year. FIFA distributes prize money to the competing federations, $871 million, the largest prize pool in World Cup history. Every qualifying nation gets a minimum of 12.5 million. So before we get to the host cities, let's see what the current score is, Matt.
24: Yeah, so adding up the final scoreboard, ticketing and hospitality, 3.1 billion to FIFA. Broadcasting rights, 3.92 billion. Sponsorship, 2.7 billion. Add it all up and FIFA's projected revenue from this tournament is $8.9 billion.
5: And the host cities which put the games on, they don't see very much of that money that Matt has just totaled up. And this is where the money story gets really interesting. 11 cities in the United States, 3 in Canada and 3 in Mexico. They all agreed to host. They built the fan zones, retrofitted the stadiums, arranged transport, paid for security. Under the contracts they signed with FIFA in 2017, before they even knew that they'd won the bid, they received no share of the ticket revenue, no share of concession sales inside the stadiums, no share of parking, no share of merchandise. All of that flows to FIFA and its commercial partners. One city looked at the terms and walked away. Chicago never bid. Alan Rothenberg ran the last World Cup held in the United States, the 1994 tournament. He is now on the Los Angeles host committee for 2026. He's the one person that can make this comparison with direct personal authority.
2: In 1994, FIFA kept the international marketing and TV revenues and then turned the entire tournament over to the U.S. Soccer Federation. We were given some attractive sponsorship categories and licensing opportunities, as well as ticket opportunities. This time around, FIFA bypassed anybody locally, and they're doing it themselves, with FIFA having a contractual relationship with them. So there's been a lot of tension between the host committees and FIFA.
5: The numbers make the contrast stark. U.S. federal and local taxpayers are contributing $625 million in security funding across the 11 American host cities. The state of New Jersey alone faces a $62 million bill to transport fans to MetLife Stadium for 8 matches, including the final. Outside grants covered only $14 million of that. And getting to the ground, return train tickets to MetLife Stadium cost $98. The standard fare for the same journey is $12.90, so that's more than 8 times the normal price. New Jersey's governor said FIFA contributed $0 to the transport bill. FIFA has disputed that, arguing the 2018 agreements called for free fan transportation, but the gap between what the cities expected and what the contracts delivered has shaken confidence, even among people who were there in 1994.
2: I think maybe at the beginning, the cities may have been over-optimistic on what the revenue opportunities were and definitely understating what the expenses would be to put it on. So just a question, I guess, of who's willing to take more or less risk. If you look at it, revenues only direct, that is to say, revenues from sale of tickets and suites and sponsorships minus expenses, then it is a tough go, and probably most cases it's a loss. But you got to add into the fact that those sales tax revenues and that business generation for visitors in your community more than makes up for it.
5: So Matt, where did all that money go?
24: To FIFA. That $9 billion works out at around $6 million a day.
5: And from there, it goes to the competing nations, prize money, development funding, grassroots football in countries where, without it, the game would barely exist without financial support. The host cities get none of the tournament revenue directly. They're banking on the economic activity, the hotels, the restaurants, the tax receipts. But whether that covers the bill is another question. So that's the 2026 World Cup, and that's where the money went. Matt, you're a big football fan, aren't you? Who's your money on actually winning the tournament this year?
24: Well, we've come close at a lot of tournaments recently, so surely it's England's year.
5: All England fans always think it's their year. For me, it's got to be France or Spain. Enjoy the tournament, whatever your team's chances. Business Daily Follow the Money from the BBC World Service was written and presented by me, Sam Fenwick. The producer was Matt Lyons.
4: When it comes to economic ties, China wants to be North Korea's number one. It's World Business Express from the BBC World Service. I'm Leanna Byrne. Why did Indonesia make a surprise hike to its interest rates, and a UK watchdog could hold up the Paramount Warner deal even more? There are military honours, acrobatic performances, and even a symbolic tree planting as Chinese President Xi Jinping wrapped up a two-day visit to North Korea. The trip might have been heavy on symbolism, but it was light on the concrete details. Still, it sends a message that Beijing wants to strengthen ties with its secretive neighbour, especially since Pyongyang has been getting closer to Moscow. Seoul correspondent Jake Kwan has been following the visit and spoke to us from the streets of Seoul.
9: North Korea's import, 90% of it comes from China. I mean, China is really key to North Korea's continued prosperity, growth, etc. But in recent years, I think the calculation had shifted because for years for North Korea, China was its really the only and main lifeline. But when Russia invaded Ukraine and when North Korea entered the war on the side of Russia, that all changed. North Korea has a new friend in Moscow. They have a defense pact now, and they have sent some 11,000 to 15,000 troops there. And in return, Russia has been sending them fuel, sending them money, as well as weapons. So North Korea has been getting these things. So China has no longer been North Korea's only friend. And this is what concerned China. China always liked to keep North Korea on a close leash. And a North Korea that is very confident, testing weapons and really creating a lot of noise is simply not what China wants to see, because it could kind of encourage an arms race in the region. And for China, it would be a disaster for them to see, you know, South Korea, Japan and United States bringing more weapons to its backyard.
4: Does China get something economically valuable in return for that relationship?
9: I mean, if you look at the economic size between China and North Korea, I think if you look at direct trade, probably not a lot. But China, of course, it really helps them to have a stable relationship. It helps them to have a very kind of stable relationship with South Korea, its large trading partner, Japan, and the United States. So in an indirect way, China does benefit from having North Korea that is quite docile and very cooperative.
4: What do we expect from these talks? Do we expect any trade deals, something like that?
9: Well, I think for these two countries, when they meet, these two communist leaders meet, I think the meeting itself and all the pomp and fanfare, that is the message. What we've seen is Kim Jong-un not sparing any effort in making sure that Xi Jinping feels very welcome. We've seen children with flowers, this giant portrait of Xi Jinping on the streets of Pyongyang, tens of thousands of Pyongyang citizens turning out, you know, cheering Xi Jinping. It really does look like the whole country was mobilized to make this one man feel welcome. But beyond that, Xi Jinping has also come with some tangible benefits for North Korea. He has promised more travel, more trade, as well as more tourists. And North Korea, for the past few years, has been building these ski and beach resorts. So in the near future, we may see these Chinese tourists lining up the beaches of North Korea and the ski resorts of North Korea.
4: That was our Seoul correspondent, Jake Kwan. Now, in a surprise move, Indonesia's central bank unexpectedly raised interest rates by 25 basis points to try and stabilize the country's currency, the rupiah. In the past 3 weeks, it's had its steepest drop since 2020. Muhammad Sufakar Rahma is the director of the China-Indonesia desk at the Center of Economic and Law Studies in Jakarta.
10: The central bank is sending a very strong message that defending the rupiah has become its top priority. The rupiah has fallen

0: of dollars of foreign exchange reserve in the planning in the market, but those measures alone were not enough.
1: And what's led to that depreciation in the rupiah? What's going on in Indonesia's economy for that to happen?
0: Indonesia is facing a very difficult environment now. The US dollar has strengthened because market expect US interest rate to stay high for longer. Geopolitical tension in the Middle East have pushed up uncertainty and energy prices. Those factors tend to hurt emerging market currency across the board. However, if this were only a global study, we probably would not have seen such an aggressive rise from the central bank. What makes Indonesia different is that investors have become increasingly concerned about domestic policy direction, over fiscal sustainability, state intervention in the economy, changes to export policies, and the perceived independence of key economic institutions. Those concerns have contributed to capital outflows and weakened market confidence. So I would say that global factors triggered the pressure, but domestic concerns amplified it.
1: That was Muhammad Zulfikar Rahma from Jakarta's Center of Economic and Law Studies. The US Department of Defense has added some of China's most high-profile technology companies to a list of firms it alleges have ties with the Chinese military. The e-commerce giant Alibaba, the internet search provider Baidu, and the world's biggest electric vehicle maker BYD are now among nearly 200 companies deemed a national security risk. Being added to the list does not automatically trigger sanctions or a ban on doing business in the US, but it can discourage American investment. Now, let's talk about that Paramount Skydance Warner Brothers Discovery deal, because we've got another twist to the story. Britain's merger watchdog has opened a probe into the deal. While it's a surprise, our business reporter Hannah Mullane says the Competition and Markets Authority has been under pressure to take a tough stance on the takeover.
2: Well, there are concerns from industry players ranging from writers, directors, actors, cinema operators even, that have expressed concerns about the impact that the merging of these two media powerhouses can have. Ultimately, fewer jobs for creators, less choice for the audience, and potentially even more cost for the consumer, because if there's less competition, there's less incentive to keep those prices down to win over customers. So it might mean higher prices.
1: So Hannah, could this actually hold up the deal?
2: Potentially it could. So this is a phase one investigation in the UK, but it's very likely to head into a phase two, which could mean months. Paramount and Warner Brothers hoping this could be over the line by the end of the year. But there are investigations here and around the world which could definitely delay things.
1: Anna Mullane there. Now, it's just days before SpaceX is expected to start trading on the public markets. And now OpenAI, Sam Altman's company that owns ChatGPT, has filed confidentially for its own IPO. Fiona Sincotta, senior market analyst at StoneX, is with me now. Fiona, if these three giants, we've got SpaceX, OpenAI, Anthropic, if they all go public like dominoes, what are some of the expected outcomes for the markets?
3: Yes, I mean, this will be a unique moment when sort of, you know, $3 trillion plus companies look to go public in short succession. Now, I think the concentration of huge IPOs in a short period provides sort of, or will provide, a major test for investor appetite for high growth tech stocks. And I think there is also a concern that this could sort of see a reallocation of capital from other areas of the market, which would result in elevated volatility market conditions heading around these IPOs.
1: Well, Fiona, here's hoping that there's enough money sloshing around for that. Fiona Sincotta, senior market analyst at StoneX, always a pleasure. And that is it from World Business Express from the BBC World Service. I'm Leanna Byrne. Have a great day. Thanks for listening.
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1: One group can't go into the valleys, the other can't set foot in the hills. The Indian state of Manipur, which locals once crossed freely, has been divided. Dismantling the checkpoints is one thing, but what about the barriers of suspicion and fear?
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3: Welcome to Outside Source with me, Rahul Tandon, live from the floor of the BBC newsroom here in central London, where, as always, it is very busy behind me. I'm sure you can hear the buzz of conversation from the fellow journalists who all sit down here. Now, one of the stories they're looking at is what is taking place in Gaza, because catastrophic is a strong word and one that you rarely hear countries use. But 20 of them have released a joint statement using that very word to describe the humanitarian situation in Gaza. The countries, which include Japan, the UK and France, have all said that the aid entering Gaza has remained insufficient in both quantity and quality. Israel has always maintained that there is enough aid flowing to the area. We're going to take you there and speak to aid workers on the ground. What are they seeing? And they'll tell us the stories of how people are coping. That's coming up after the very latest world news.
4: BBC News with Govinda Gill. Medical sources in Afghanistan say a woman and a child have been killed in a crackdown by Taliban forces on a protest against the detention of dozens of women for breaking strict religious dress codes. The Taliban authorities have denied anyone was killed in the incident in Herat. Carrie Davies reports from Islamabad.
5: Over the weekend, there were reports that local Taliban government officials in Herat had begun to arrest women they considered to be improperly wearing the hijab by showing their faces. The UN has cited reports that around 30 women were detained. The Taliban government have imposed many restrictions on women since they took power, including strict dress codes. Women must be completely covered when they leave home. Protests against the Taliban are increasingly rare, but a group of men and women took to the streets in Herat to protest.
4: A United Nations report says Palestinian civilians in Gaza and the West Bank are suffering severe violence on all sides. The UN's Independent International Commission of Inquiry describes how in Gaza, civilians are trapped between what they call the mass atrocities of Israeli forces and the predatory, fear-based rule of Hamas. Alex Murdoch from the UN Children's Agency says young people are being affected the most.
6: The conditions in Gaza are absolutely dire. First of all, children are still being killed. Just this weekend, 7 children were killed in the Gaza Strip by Israeli fire. And we know that some of those children were simply playing football in the street. We also know that families are crammed into makeshift shelters among the rubble next to solid waste. We've spoken to parents who have told us heartbreakingly that they don't feel they can do the thing that is most innate to them, which is to protect their children, simply because the conditions are not allowing them to.
4: France says it will ban Israel's finance minister, Bezalel Smotrich, from entering the country. Paris says it took the decision because the far-right politician has been actively promoting the annexation of Palestinian territories. Together with Britain, Norway, Canada, New Zealand and Australia, France is also imposing sanctions on 6 entities and 1 individual accused of enabling settler violence against Palestinian civilians. Sebastian Usher reports from Jerusalem.
7: The UK government says the move is in response to record settlement expansion and rising settler violence in the occupied West Bank. It's also firmly advising British businesses against activity in illegal Israeli settlements. At the same time, France has announced it's barring the far-right Israeli minister Bezalel Smotrich from entering the country, saying that he actively promotes the annexation of the Palestinian territories. The Israeli Foreign Ministry has condemned the move, saying that it will only serve to fuel anti-Semitism.
4: Some influential Russian social media channels are reporting the person killed in a car bombing near Moscow on Tuesday morning was a Russian general. World News from the BBC. A protester has been shot in central Kenya during violent demonstrations against an Ebola quarantine centre being built by the United States there. Other protesters have been arrested. The controversial facility is being built as a possible treatment centre for American citizens with Ebola if this becomes necessary. Political leaders in Northern Ireland have called for calm following the arrest of a Sudanese man suspected of carrying out a stabbing attack in Belfast. The victim, a man in his 40s, is in hospital with serious injuries. The attack comes at a time of heightened tensions in the UK over race and migration, with violent skirmishes last week in southern England over the police handling of the murder of a white student by a British Sikh man. Sarah Gervin reports.
8: Is he coming?
9: Yeah.
8: Get on down!
10: Video circulating online shows a man being attacked with a knife around a mile from Belfast city centre. People are then seen intervening, including one man wielding a hurling stick who confronts the apparent attacker until police arrived. A man injured in the attack, aged in his 40s, is in hospital where his condition is described as serious. Police have declared a critical incident and say they have begun an investigation to establish a motive.
4: A black bear, which has caused widespread school closures in the Japanese city of Utsunomiya, north of Tokyo, has been captured. The bear had been on the loose since last weekend. On Tuesday, it was spotted near the city's railway station. A vet fired a tranquilizer gun but missed. A second and third try were then successful. Another apparently very intelligent bear is still roaming the city of Fukushima. It broke into a factory when police surrounded the building. It reportedly escaped by unlocking a window. That's the latest world news from the BBC.
3: Hello and welcome to Outside Source. We are, as always, here in the heart of the BBC newsroom in central London. Lots taking place, lots of stories coming in as we speak, but quite a lot of focus at the moment from my colleagues on what is happening in the Middle East. Let's give you a few lines. A United Nations report says Palestinian civilians in Gaza and the West Bank are suffering severe violence on all sides from Israeli forces, attacks by settlers and from Hamas. Meanwhile, France says it will ban Israel's finance minister, Bezalel Smotrich, from entering the country, saying it took the decision because the far-right politician has been actively promoting the annexation of Palestinian territories. Israel has condemned the move, warning it could fuel anti-Semitism. Let's bring in our correspondent, Seb Usher, who's often here in this newsroom, is at the moment in Jerusalem. Can we start with that report, Seb? We sort of outlined a few points from it there, but give us more details on it.
11: Yeah, I mean, this is from the Commission of Inquiry on Occupied Palestinian Territory, but for the UN. I think one of the kind of key things that it talks about is saying that Israeli security forces are essentially, from the evidence that they have gathered, they're saying Israeli security forces provide protection to settlers in the violence that they have against Palestinians in the occupied West Bank, the Israeli authorities essentially enable those settler attacks through financial and military support. And when the Israeli security forces show up at scenes where there is violence, Palestinians, you know, saying very often that they are the victims of the violence, this report is the backing up what a lot of those Palestinians say, is that the Israeli forces take the side of the settlers very often.
3: And how has Israel responded to this?
11: I mean, Israel always responds to such reports with a blanket dismissal, essentially, saying that they're biased, that they are based on unsubstantiated accounts. I mean, the response we've had today from Israeli authorities has actually been about a slightly different move, but connected to this. And I think it's all like a concerted move that's being undertaken today and this week, which is a move by a number of countries, including the UK. You mentioned France there, Norway, Australia, I think, and Canada, all of which have imposed new sanctions on a number of settler entities or entities that enable them or finance them to carry out violence against Palestinians. And within that, I mean, some of them are doing different moves. One of those moves, as you said, is France barring Bezalel Smotrich from entering the country. He has been barred from some other countries too. Ireland just last week barred him. And the response from the Israeli Ministry of the Foreign Ministry has been to say that this is disgraceful, and that those countries, what they have in common is their failure to deal with growing anti-Semitism, and that this move is an anti-Israeli move and that it will fuel anti-Semitism. So that's the direct response there's been so far from Israeli officials over, as I say, these clearly concerted moves today to at least show that all these countries, and obviously the UN as well, with its report, are seriously concerned about the situation in the occupied West Bank and the increasing violence that there is from settlers there against Palestinian civilians.
3: You talked there about the increased violence in the West Bank. Paint a picture of what that place is like at the moment. What are you, from being in Jerusalem, getting an understanding of what is taking place there?
11: Well, we were there actually the last couple of days. We were in Nablus, we were in Hebron. We actually went to Hebron after a seven-month-old baby was shot dead by an Israeli soldier. So, you know, what we heard from there is what reports, you know, our daily reports, essentially, that the Israeli soldiers are taking the side of it. This is a very contested sort of area in Hebron where both Palestinians and some of the most kind of ideologically driven settlers live almost side by side. And, you know, the people that we were talking to there, the Palestinians, were saying, you know, that the soldiers are particularly aggressive, that there are incidents, not as awful as that one, but incidents of violence almost every day, that it's, a very scary place to be, and they don't feel that the Israeli authorities are at all concerned about them, but far more about the settlers. And I mean, that's the story repeated across the occupied West Bank. Near Nablus, we went to a place called Sebastia, which is an ancient site dating back thousands of years. And what's interesting there is that there is a move at the moment which might be turned into a new law which would give the Heritage Ministry in Israel essentially the right in all the areas of the occupied West Bank, Area A, Area B, Area C, so those that are under the control of the Palestinian Authority as well as those under the control of Israel or its security control. It would give the Heritage Ministry the ability to say this is a site that needs to be developed because it's important archaeologically. There are potentially like 12,000 of these sites in the occupied West Bank, and therefore any ownership, whatever, is by the by, and there would be no there'd be no remedy for Palestinians to own that land to talk back. We spoke to a landowner who was in that situation in Sebastia, who was going to have some of his land removed, and a lot of Palestinians and Israeli archaeologists that we spoke to talk about it as a weaponization of archaeology, as another form of annexation. So it's just another sign of that pressure that Palestinians feel under pretty much the whole time.
3: And briefly, we talked about the UN report. It looked at many different things. What did it say about the situation in Gaza?
11: Yes, I mean, it's important, obviously, to say that as well, that it does say that Hamas, which is still, of course, operating in the part of Gaza where most of the Palestinians now are, that it has committed, you know, a number of crimes, war crimes, against Palestinians as well as against Israelis. So, you know, that's a different dimension of the story, but it is a very important one to get across. But there are Palestinians in Gaza, you know, who are suffering under the rule of Hamas and have for a long time, and the abuses that they commit and continue to do so. So, you know, that is another element of the pressures that there are on Palestinians. Of course, that is confined to Gaza, and the situation in Gaza is still dire, of course.
3: It is.
11: But that's one key element of it.
3: Yeah, and we're going to find out about that situation now. Seb, as always, thank you so much for joining us. Let's keep talking about what's happening in Gaza and the West Bank as well. Joining me, we have the MSF's Head of Mission for Palestine, Joan Tabau, who's in Amman, and the Medical Aid for Palestine CEO, Stephen Kutz, who's here in London. Thank you both for joining us here on Outside. So it's a question to both of you. And Joan, if you want to answer it first, and Stephen, if you want to pick up. Let's start with Gaza. What are you hearing from your staff there, from people that you talk to on the ground? Paint a picture for our listeners of what your people working there are seeing, Joan.
9: For sure. Thank you very much. What our colleagues and our staff see in Gaza is a place that held 2.2 million people approximately before the 7th of October in one of the most densely populated areas in the world. And today, those 2.2 million people, except for the 75,000 that approximately lost their lives during those 2 years of 2.5 years of war, now they live in basically 30% of that area, 35% of that area. And they live in that crowded, incredibly crowded area, in incredibly dire circumstances. Most of the people live in tents that have endured 2 winters, so shredded and shabby, and those are whole families living in those tents without enough to eat, or at least enough quality food to eat, with very limited access to water. It's becoming yet again the new critical concern for all humanitarian workers on the ground. Water, lack of water with the summer approaching. Population that continue to be submitted to violence, clearly. Of course, the bombardments are different to what they were before the ceasefire, but continually strikes that continue killing civilians, and then a population that under those very dire circumstances that have incredible impact on their health, when they go to a hospital, they encounter a destroyed place that has shortages in gasoline to have the generators operating so surgeons can continue doing their work, limitations in medicines, and that is the situation today. And particularly, and that's what we hear from our colleagues, very little hope, you know, very little hope.
3: Stephen, it's been some time since the ceasefire came in Gaza. Have things improved at all?
12: Well, the killing slowed down, the bombing slowed down, there's no doubt about that. But at the end of the day, a slow genocide is still a genocide. And we do call it a ceasefire in name only. I fully concur with what you've just heard. I mean, you know, since the so-called ceasefire, there have still been healthcare workers killed. I mean, there have been more than 1,000 deaths since that ceasefire in Gaza of Palestinians. 4 healthcare workers have been killed. And at the same time, the promised aid that was supposed to come in has not been allowed in because Israel has tied it against all international humanitarian law, tied it to the disarming of Hamas.
3: Just a couple of points there. You know, on the issue of genocide, Israel has always denied that is the case. And when it comes to aid, well, Israel has often said, look, there is a lot of aid that's getting in. There is Hamas, Joan, that's not distributing it properly.
12: No, this is simply not true. Insufficient aid has been going in. Israel has not allowed in the aid that it said it would make, and it's making clear that it is tying these to things which are entirely unrelated. I was in New York a couple of weeks ago, and I met with many, many delegations across the EU, and everybody says it is absolutely appalling and unacceptable to tie aid to any other issues. Aid should be allowed in freely and without any restrictions, and that is not happening.
3: Joan, can I ask you today, what is the thing that Gazans need the most on the ground? You talked about water there. Is it food? Is it accommodation?
9: It's very difficult to say, right, because Gazans, the circumstances in which those people live are so poor. But I would say that today, our concern of today is the distribution of water for the population that don't have enough access to water, with the summer coming in, and with organizations on the ground having extreme difficulties to distribute those water, and for very specific reasons. MSF, like other organizations, today we have 7 Arrow reverse osmosis plants, so machines that are used to turn seawater into drinking water. They are outside the Gaza Strip because the authorities in Israel don't let them in. If they went in, that would be more water and more water that could be distributed. But the plants that we have in and that have been working for 2 years, 24/7, lack the spare parts that are also blocked outside the Gaza Strip, and they're blocked because of the very explicit decision of the Israeli authorities. Probably water is what the population needs the most, but everything else. Today we are seeing what we probably can already call an epidemic of insects, lice, scabies, rats, rodents. The insecticides to combat those plagues are again being kept outside of the Gaza Strip because of the decision of the Israeli authorities.
3: Stephen, when we looked at Gaza very closely, we know that a lot of people left their homes. Have they been able to go back for children? Are schools up and running or are they still makeshift?
12: No, everything's makeshift. I mean, my own colleagues are being, or our colleagues in Gaza are being massively affected. Obviously, they've been displaced. They've suffered. Just recently, people have been killed. When they went back to their homes during the ceasefire, most of them were destroyed. And we've had to help people either with temporary housing or where there was some salvageable help for the housing they had to actually help them to make repairs. So, no, it's a desperate situation. People are, for the most part, living in makeshift camps, living desperate lives, and as you just heard, infestations of rats and other insects are biting them, especially the children. And as the summer progresses and it gets warmer, the threats of disease become more and more intense.
3: A question to both of you, I suppose, just again for our listeners, is there anything that stands out for you in terms of stories that you've heard of individuals that sort of sum up, Joan, the difficulties that many people are facing on the daily basis? Is there an image that sticks in your mind?
12: I think for me, it's really these, you know, I'm still having to send messages to colleagues who are losing their loved ones at this stage. There's supposed to be a ceasefire in place, and this ceasefire really is a ceasefire in name only. So for me, what's always going through my head is the feeling of colleagues who desperately working so hard from that, and they themselves are losing loved ones, and that their commitment is extraordinary, but it's that tragedy, and it's so appalling and it's so unacceptable that this is still going on. The world is still turning a blind eye to it, largely.
3: And Jen, your final thoughts from you. You know, I know you're in Amman at the moment. How often are you able to get to Gaza and to the West Bank?
9: Today, I cannot go into Gaza and to West Bank till the moment that the Israeli state decided that those organizations that had not turned in the list of our Palestinian staff to one of the combatants, which is also something that obviously goes against any humanitarian principle. From that moment on, we have international staff are prevented from going into Israel and Palestine by the State of Israel. So I cannot go back. And any of my colleagues here in Amman that continue working in support of our 1,500 colleagues in Palestine, but we cannot go back and be by the side and work alongside them.
3: I want to say thank you to both of you for joining us on the programme. The UN, of course, describing the situation as catastrophic. Israel says that enough aid does get through, but it is not distributed properly. Now, many of my colleagues around me have been looking at this story today. We often have, and we talk to you a lot about them here on the programme, BBC Investigations, and there is one on our website today. It's about criminal gangs who set up home in someone else's house or flat and then force them to accept them living there. It's referred to as cuckooing, like the cuckoo bird, which many of you will have heard of, which takes up home in another bird's nest. The UK's National Police Chiefs Federation says there are many cases like this, and some of them involve horrific abuse of the people who are its victims. It's about to become a separate criminal offence, which is why we are looking at the situation now. Our correspondent, Seema Kotecha, has been out with the police investigating a suspected incident of cuckooing and joins me now. Seema, thanks so much for joining us. Just tell us a little bit more. When you were out with the police, what did you see?
13: Yes, so we were taken to several properties that the police suspected of being cuckooed. As you explained, cuckooed means criminal gangs taking over properties so that they can sell drugs or sell stolen goods, basically to carry out illegal activities. And we visited these properties that the police suspected to have been taken over by gangs. And what we saw were were really squalid conditions. We saw dirt on the duvets, bloodstains on the walls, doors hanging off hinges, chicken, raw chicken filled up in sinks, toilets and bathrooms clogged, and a really terrible smell of faeces filling the air. And the conditions are really bad. Mm. And I'm told by police that this is what is normal when it comes to cuckooed properties. These squalid conditions are nothing out of the ordinary. Vulnerable people often kept in these conditions while the criminals carry out their tasks of, like I said, selling drugs or stolen goods.
3: And did you, Matt, you get to speak to any of the people who had been cuckooed? What did they say to you?
13: Yes, that's right. So I've spoken to several victims in recent weeks who have been cuckooed, and they have told me the most horrific things. We've heard from people who weren't given any food. They were confined to one room for months on end. They weren't allowed to go into the kitchen. They weren't allowed to go into the living room. We spoke to one person who said that he was forced to strip his clothes off and was filmed. And they said they would use that video and put it on social media if he didn't do what they asked. We spoke to one woman who said that she was barely given anything to eat. We saw footage of a man lying in his own waste and living off crisps and squash. So these are really horrific circumstances that these people are kept in so that these criminals can continue doing what they need and what they want to do.
3: And those conditions you've described are horrific. Nobody would want to even be close to living in those sort of conditions. But it is the fear, isn't it, that makes them put up with that?
13: That's right, yes, and that's what these victims told me, that they were very scared to tell the police because they were worried about violent reprisals. They were worried that if they did tell officers, then their situation would be worse. Now, the police in the UK are making cuckooing a specific criminal offence, hopefully, they say, by the end of the year. The appropriate legislation has been passed, but the guidance hasn't been issued to police officers yet. So I'm told that they're waiting for this guidance before they can enforce this law, making it a criminal offence. In the meantime, they're trying to arrest suspects for other offences, such as possessing drugs or slavery offences.
3: Yeah, and when you spoke to the police here, it's very difficult, isn't it, in these sorts of cases to really know what exact numbers are. But what sort of numbers do they think they might be in, and do they see it as a growing problem?
13: Yeah, that's right. Because it's not a criminal offence, there is limited data because obviously police are unable to record it. But we managed to get some exclusive data from the National Police Chiefs Council. So that's the police chiefs in England and Wales. And they said that they suspect hundreds, if not thousands, of properties across the UK are cuckooed every week. And the Metropolitan Police, that's the main police force in London, told us that they had data suggesting that that more than 1,500 incidents of cuckooing had been reported to them in the last year alone, and about 1,300 of those victims were men. So they're saying that their data shows that the more likely victim in these cases are men between the ages of 40 and 49 and have some sort of dependency on drugs.
3: That's quite a number that you gave there, and I'm sure this isn't just a problem that's specific to the UK. I'm sure it's taking place in many parts of the world. This was an investigation you were involved in. At the end of it, what struck you the most? Is there one thing that stayed with you?
13: I think it's happening in plain sight, and I think that's kind of what's really kind of, I don't know, got to me, I guess, from doing this reporting. It's happening there in front of you, but we're not necessarily seeing it. And again, that's what the police said to me. That's what they're finding very difficult, is that it's happening behind closed doors, but it could be happening in several houses on a street. I mean, one officer said that he had known there was a street with 15 suspected cuckooed properties. I mean, imagine that on one street alone.
3: It
13: is, it really is. That's a big number. I was also told that this has been happening for decades. This is nothing new. And like you said, I'm sure it's not something that's specific to the UK alone. It's just that it now has a name, and that name is cuckooing. But, you know, the police have a big challenge here. They've got to persuade these victims that they, you know, are confident enough to report the crime.
3: Seema, thank you very much for bringing us what you found in your investigation. I have to be honest with you, the term cocoon, not one that I had heard of before Seema's report.
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14: Y'all want to hear some hip-hop?
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15: I'm Lutando Zingela. I'm going to be part of the lineup on that stage. But why is a hip-hop gig happening in the middle of rural South Africa? 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
16: 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I said, build it, they will come.
15: The Black Power Station is up on a hill above Makanda in South Africa's Eastern Cape. That's the province that produced Nelson Mandela. 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
3: You're listening to Outside Source here on the BBC World Service. Now, yesterday, about this time, we brought you the views of fans from countries that were going to the World Cup for the first time. After the news, we're going to bring you the superfans, people who go to lots and lots of World Cups. We have an England fan who sold his house so that he could afford to go to this one, a Brazilian fan who's been to quite a few, and a Scottish fan who hasn't been to that many, because Scotland hasn't been to that many.
4: BBC News with Govinda Gill. Medical sources in Afghanistan say a woman and a child have been killed in a crackdown by Taliban forces on a protest against the detention of dozens of women for breaking strict religious dress codes. Reports say violence broke out as the Taliban opened fire to disperse the demonstration in the city of Herat. France says it will ban Israel's finance minister, Bezalel Smotrich, from entering the country because the far-right politician has actively promoted the annexation of Palestinian territories. Sanctions on settler entities are also being imposed by countries including Britain, Canada and Australia. Several Russian social media channels are reporting that the person killed in a car bombing near Moscow on Tuesday morning was a Russian general. The blast was in the same suburb where another Russian general was killed with a car bomb last year. The former Thai Prime Minister, Thaksin Shinawat, is officially a free man less than a week after he received a royal pardon. Mr. Thaksin had served a prison sentence for corruption and abuse of power and was released on parole last month. A protester has been shot dead in central Kenya during violent demonstrations against an Ebola quarantine centre being built there by the United States. Political leaders in Northern Ireland have called for calm following the arrest of a Sudanese man suspected of carrying out a stabbing attack in Belfast. The victim's in hospital with serious injuries. The attack comes at a time of heightened tensions in the UK over race and migration. A black bear, which has caused widespread school closures in the Japanese city of Utsunomiya, has been captured. The bear had been on the loose since last weekend. Another bear is still roaming the city of Fukushima. Authorities say they'll continue the search using drones. BBC News.
3: Welcome back to Outside Source. Let's just paint you a little picture of what's taking place in the newsroom around me. We're sat on this round table, lots of microphones on, a couple of computers as well. To my right, we have lots of people from the RTV channel who are sat at their desk cutting lots of different bits of video that are coming. To my left, we have a lot of people who work on our online sections. Everybody has a small TV on their desk so they can follow different news sources coming in. I can tell you, probably later this week, you'll find if you walk around here that many of those TVs will be tuned, you've guessed it, to the Football World Cup, which kicks off on Thursday. And we're going to devote a little bit of time to that now. Firstly, with this story, because Somalia's government has said it's deeply saddened by the Somali international football referee, Omar Atan, being unable to officiate at the forthcoming Men's World Cup. On Monday, U.S. immigration officials barred him from entering the country. Somalia said diplomatic efforts on its part had so far failed to resolve the situation. Atan has been set to become the first Somali referee to take part in a World Cup. Let's bring in the BBC Somali Services, Abid Nasir Ali, who's going to join us now. Abid Nasir, can you do we have any more details of exactly what happened here and why he hasn't been able to go to the US?
18: Hello. Omar Atan is right now in Istanbul, and he flew back there after being turned away at Miami International Airport on the 6th of June. And FIFA has now formally confirmed he's out of the tournament. And the detail that closes the door on him entirely is there are 16 World Cup matches scheduled in Canada and Mexico. And the obvious question has been whether Atan could simply officiate those instead. Mm. The answer is no, which is what FIFA's referee chief, Bieluigi Collina, has set up as a single training base in Florida for all match officials. And since Atan could not get the entry to the US, that made him out of the World Cup tournament.
3: In terms of why he wasn't allowed in, have we had any specific reason given by US immigration officials as to why that's happened?
18: US Customs and Border Protection has not issued a public reason for the denial. Atan was sent for secondary inspection at Miami, and he was declared inadmissible and placed on a return flight. The most senior US voice on the case so far has been Andrew Giuliani, who leads the White House Task Force on 2026 World Cup. He told the BBC the decision was the right one, as he said, and that he supported it. And he also declined to share the underlying information. As we know, Somalia is one of several countries on the travel ban list introduced by the Trump administration. US officials have not publicly linked Omar Atan's denial to that list, but it's the framework most observers, including Somali officials, are pointing to.
3: And has he said anything himself, Omar Atan, and is he now planning to come back to Somalia? Because as you've said, there's no chance he can referee any games in this World Cup, is there? Not even in Mexico or Canada.
18: About Atan, he thanked FIFA and CAF and wished his colleagues success at the tournament. And he also said that he hoped to join them again in future competitions. And he also thanked the mood in Somali football circles, which combined pride with frustration. It was a pride at how far Omar Atan had taken his career, and also a frustration that a milestone moment like this, like officiating a World Cup, being the first Somali at World Cup in any role, has been removed by a process Somalia had no control over. Also, the Somali Football Federation has contacted FIFA seeking urgent clarifications, but as we mentioned earlier, Somalia's diplomatic efforts undertaken in coordination with the Minister of Foreign Affairs has failed to produce any resolution.
3: Abid Nasir Ali bringing us the latest there on the situation regarding the Somalian referee Omar Atan. Let's stick on a world service and a World Cup theme now, because we wanted to hear how far fans had travelled and how long they've been following their team, why they do it and at what cost. We are, of course, talking about the so-called superfans. So we had three of them earlier that I spoke to. England superfan Andy Mill, who's been to 9 World Cups. Chris DeBarris is a Brazilian fan living in the US. He's been to quite a few as well. And Scotland fan Craig Ferguson, who's just walked across America to see his team play. We started with Chris's World Cup story.
19: This will be my 5th World Cup. I've been to the last 4 editions. South Africa was my first. Yeah, that kind of got me hooked.
3: Andy, you can beat that with you following England, can't you?
20: Yeah, this is my 10th World Cup, so it'll be my 9th men's World Cup, and I went to the Women's World Cup in Australia as well. So I've not been to all of them in the early days, but my first one was 1982 in Spain as a fresh-faced teenager.
3: And that was a long time ago now, I'm afraid, Andy, was it?
20: Yeah, it was a long time ago.
3: Craig, you've not been to so many. One, because you're a little bit younger, but two, Scotland haven't been to that many, have they?
1: Well, that's it. Cue the laughing track, but no, you're absolutely spot on. And this will be my first World Cup. And the first World Cup for an entire generation of Scotland fans. Look, this has been a 28-year hiatus from the World Cup, so it's good to be back on the world stage. And yeah, I can't wait for it.
3: Okay, and the thing with you, Craig, is you've not just decided to go to the Games. You're in the middle of a walk at the moment. Tell us how long that walk has been and how long you've got left.
1: Yeah, absolutely. So, you know, doing things the Scottish way, we never make it easy for ourselves. And I decided to kind of take that to its logical extreme where with my walk from LA to Boston. So I decided to walk across the entirety of the USA. I've been walking now for about 105 days. And I do it all to try and raise as much awareness and funds as possible for mental health. But of course, the reward at the end of it is getting to see Scotland at the World Cup. Well, some view that as a reward, I guess.
3: Chris and Andy, you've been to a few World Cups. Do you want to give a bit of advice to young Craig? Do you want to go first, Andy, since you've been to so many?
20: Well, he better hurry up because if he's watching Scotland, he hasn't got much time left, has he? So...
1: No, not long left, mate. There's three to 4 days left until I make it in time. So I better get a move on, I guess. But no, I'm really looking forward to it.
20: Yeah, you enjoy it, pal. You enjoy it.
3: Chris, as a newbie, what would you say to Craig? I mean, what is it about the World Cup that makes you want to keep going and going and going, besides the fact that you support a pretty good football team?
19: I mean, I think it's the vibes. I mean, just coming in contact with, you know, people from all around the world, I think that's what kind of what brings us back. And I think, you know, Craig, just walking across the country, I mean, it's not very often you see people walking across the U.S., but I'm sure he's met a lot of people along the way. And I've developed, like, lifelong friendships with people I've met, you know, in different continents. It's really, you know, people connecting and coming together.
20: It's about the people. It's about the places. It's about your interactions, and you'll be all over that now. You'll have met a lot of amazing people on your walk over here. But when you get here, you'll be able to settle down and immerse yourself in the culture of the state that you're in at the time. And yeah, you will strike up friendships that will last a lifetime.
1: No, without a doubt. I think that's. I mean, obviously, you know, not been to a World Cup, but that's just the special thing about football and major tournaments as well. I got to experience a little bit of it at the Euros 2 years ago, but no, you're absolutely spot on. It's the people you meet along the way. It's the fun memories that you make. That's what makes it so special. And yeah, obviously, the football is the reward, and every single one of us wants our nation to do, you know, as well as possible. Obviously, we all have different expectations for the tournament. But no, it's the World Cup so special, and obviously not being there as a fan of my own nation, I've been there as a football fan supporting anyone that England's been playing for the past, you know, 20 years. So I kind of get that sense of it.
3: All right, let's go to Andy first. So what it is important that your team does well, isn't it? So what's been your favourite World Cup you've been to, and which is the one that you want to forget about?
20: I always stay until the end. I always watch the World Cup final. I always see the tournament out. So for me, it's more about the whole tournament. If we're talking about favourite moment, then I guess my very, very first World Cup in Spain in 1982, I made a real spur of the moment decision to hitchhike over to Spain to watch that. I'd never been abroad before. It was a really exotic thing to have done. And I packed a huge yellow rucksack with a tent, all those things you had in those days, like a radio, a camera, an autograph book, cooking stuff, etc. Got to Spain, found a little bar, went inside with some English, came outside, and everything had been stolen. So I'm there for a month on my own with just my money belt. And I went in to watch the first England match the following day, wondering if I'd made the right decision. Against France it was. And after 27 seconds, Brian Robson scored for England, and I realised I had made the right decision, and I was hooked for life after that.
3: Yeah. What a great story that is. Chris, have you seen Brazil win the World Cup?
19: I've been fortunate. I've seen them win twice. The first one obviously was 94. I wasn't born when we won in 70, but in 94 that was a pretty memorable one, mostly because my father was the interpreter for the Brazilian national team, and so that was the summer that we got cable. The U.S. didn't have the World Cup games on regular TV, so like everybody had to get cable, ESPN, in order to watch the games. But I would say my most memorable World Cup was the first one. I mean, 2010 in South Africa. What I decided was, oh, I'll go a month before the cup and kind of backpack around. And so I decided, I was like, I'll do Kilimanjaro. And actually, it was funny, on the trek up to Kili, the summit, I ran into David Seaman, of all people.
3: Oh, the former England goalkeeper.
19: Yeah, he was also on the same itinerary, and so I got to talk to him for a couple minutes there. I mean, I basically plan world trips around World Cups. So
3: your life's planned around it basically every 4 years, because you know with Brazil that you're probably going to be there, Craig. You don't know that, and so was it a bit of a no-brainer when Scotland qualified?
1: Oh, absolutely. And I think that, you know, me and tens of thousands of other of Scots, and like, obviously you could go into details with the sort of organisation of this tournament, and especially with the other two lads who have been to so many. And, you know, it's the top of the discourse of how the US and sort of North America as a whole has managed it. But yeah, I mean, nothing's been stopping fans. And that's the thing, is that, you know, tens of thousands of Scotland fans doing absolutely everything they can to get out there. And yeah, obviously I took the less conventional route of wanting to get out there, but That historic night at Hampden on the 18th of November last year, from the minute that Kenny McLean, the ball left his foot for the halfway line, I think that me and every other person in that stadium was like, right, flights to America, how are we getting this done?
3: Well, that is the question of how you do get it done, because I'm sure a lot of football fans listening to this whose countries are in the World Cup would love to go, but it is very expensive, isn't it? And Andy, is this true that to get to this World Cup, you've had to sell something that's quite important?
20: What, my wife?
3: No. Don't go there.
20: So I have sold a house. It's not my home. I took early retirement in 2022 to go to the Qatar World Cup, so just shy of 60 there. And myself and my partner, we managed to hold on to a house when we made a house move a while ago, and that's been it's basically a pension fund for us. And especially as our tenants were moving out, it was just the right time to sell the property and release the equity for the World Cup.
3: That must have been an interesting conversation with your wife. Let's sell it and I'm off to the World Cup with it. Was that a difficult conversation, or is she used to it by now?
20: So she's very used to it. She's always been behind it. She knows how much I love it. And her and my daughters have been looking forward to this World Cup for me on my behalf from as long as it was announced. I really hope that we get to Mexico. If we get to Mexico, I've got friends there, and to see England in Mexico City would be fantastic. But if we were to qualify in second or third, then we'd be off to Canada, which wouldn't be bad either.
3: Chris, there is a lot of criticism, though, of this World Cup. I know that you're a Brazilian fan, but you live in the US as well, about how expensive the tickets are. I was making a programme on this last week. They are staggeringly expensive, aren't they? I mean, is this the most expensive World Cup for you?
19: There's been a huge jump just from the last World Cup. I mean, the prices are absurd. I mean, I have friends in Brazil that basically the last time they said, well, I'm going to skip Qatar and I'll come to the U.S. one. And here we are, you know, 4 years later, and they've been priced out. I have a lot of friends from Europe also that are just like, you know what, I'm just going to stay home and watch it from here. So it's really, really sad, because this has been the most fan-friendly World Cup that I've experienced. So
1: that is the sad reality around the discourse about this tournament. The beating heart, the Tartan Army and Scotland fans are working class people who, you know, pour the hard-earned money into going to all of these places all around Europe and the world to support Scotland. And then it comes to the main event, you know, the first World Cup in 28 years. And like you said, they're just being completely priced out of it. It's such a shame, but you know, I think that so many people have almost had to take that attitude of like, well, we're going to need to do it anyways, and just kind of almost, you know, pay through gritted teeth. But that's exactly what FIFA and the organisers want, which is a real shame, to be honest with you, mate. But yeah, I mean, I don't really know what else to say other than the fans are going to do it because they care that much, and that's what FIFA know, and that's why they're doing it.
3: Scotland are going to play Brazil, aren't they, during this World Cup? I think you two should catch up before the game.
19: Yeah, we definitely should.
3: Yeah. Craig, tell Chris why Scotland are going to win that match.
1: Eu acho que Escócia é o melhor país todo no mundo. I absolutely love Brazil as well. And like, if Scotland do end up going out early, which going off our historical record would be the case, this would be one of the teams that I would hope to go far. But look, I think that there's a different sort of vibe about Scotland this time round. We've almost got that monkey off our back of being at major tournaments with the Euros, and there seems to be a very, very different sort of atmosphere going into this. So I think we're going to be playing without fear and having the backing of the Tartan Army. I really think that people are overlooking Scotland to be the dark horses, and yeah, I could see a wee victory on Miami Beach.
19: I'm actually looking forward to meeting the Tartan, you know, the Army. So looking forward to meeting you in Miami, Craig. And although I don't know how much, you know, McTominay is going to be able to withstand the heat there down in Miami.
1: Well, that's the thing, isn't it? I think they'll need to try and deal with the heat. But, I mean, hopefully we can get a big downpour of rain on that day maybe, and then we would maybe have the upper advantage. But, look, I can't wait to meet the Brazil fans. I genuinely think it's going to... Having travelled to Brazil many times in my life, it's one of my favourite countries. And I know for a fact that the Scotland and Brazil fans are going to get on like a house on fire. It's going to be amazing.
19: Yeah. And your Portuguese is really good, actually.
1: Oh, thank you, man. Thank you.
3: A question to all of you, and Andy, if you want to go first here. What is it about football, do you think, in particular, that makes you do what you all do, that you are super fans, that you give up your hard-earned money, your time, to go and follow your teams? It's not just about the team, it's about the sport as well, isn't it, Andy?
20: It is, yeah. Before I answer that one, I'm down in Miami. I've been based here for a week now, and you've got a very good chance of there being a downpour. There's been a lot of rain. So fingers crossed for you there, Craig. Football—it's such a simple sport, isn't it? If you have a football and you're on your own, you can play around with the football. If there's two of you, you can have a little game together. If there's five aside, 10 aside, 30 aside, then you can play the game. You don't need a referee. You don't need someone to tell you whether you've gone 8 yards or 7 yards. It's you don't need an umpire. It's just a very, very simple game. That is played all, because it's simple, it's played all over the world, so everybody understands the same language of football.
19: As Andy said, it's just a simple game. I mean, you can go anywhere and jump into a game. I've gone, I mean, just in Africa, I was in Zanzibar, and a bunch of kids were playing, and I just approached and jumped in. They invited me, and within an hour, we were sharing a beer after that. It's just a very inviting sport. It's so simple to just to touch a ball.
1: I think just to build off what the two guys have said, is football is the universal language of the world, and that is just fact. No matter where you travel, no matter where you go, people know about football, people play football, and it connects everyone. I have stories similar to the both of you. But to tie it back into my nation and why it means so much, it does run deeper than sport. It really does. It's that way, it's the outlet to celebrate that national pride and identity and take that to the world and mix with different cultures and different fans from all walks of life. And being able to do that with the heart of it being the biggest tournament in sport in history with the World Cup, I think that it's just, there's nothing more special than that. And being able to take that sort of national pride onto the world stage through the medium of football, it's the perfect opportunity to do so.
3: What would make it a good World Cup for you? Is it Scotland doing well? Is it just you having a good time?
1: It's definitely a mix of things, but I think the priority was similar to Germany is, what's the experience like for the fans that are there? If it turns around and ends up being, a tournament to remember with magical memories made between the Haiti, Moroccan and Brazil fans while we're in the group stage, and if we progress, then that's what really makes a World Cup, is the memories that you make along the way. But also, that being said, Scotland getting out of the group stage for the first time in history will definitely trump all of that. So that would be a successful World Cup for me.
20: The thing about the World Cup is you never know what's around the next corner. So I'll be ready to embrace those surprises as they come along the way and hope to have a really good time.
19: I think what's going to make this a memorable World Cup is really the fan experience. I think if FIFA just kind of steps back and just allows fans to be, then I think it's just going to be one of the best World Cups we've seen. I mean, look back in 94, it was the most highest attended World Cups in history. I think, if FIFA just steps out of the way and just allows the passion to flow, then this will be a really amazing World Cup.
3: Let's hope it is. Chris there, Brazilian fan. We heard from Craig, Scottish fan. And, of course, we heard as well from Andy, an England fan. Now, Japanese authorities have sedated and captured a black bear days after it was spotted roaming around a city near Tokyo. Another extremely intelligent bear, filmed chasing people in Fukushima, is still evading officials as Japan deals with a rise in bear encounters. Earlier, I spoke to our Tokyo correspondent, Kurumi Mori.
2: Japan has been in sort of a bear crisis, and it's quite unprecedented. We've seen bear sightings, of course, before, but this year is the worst ever. I mean, we've had a few bear sightings. So last week, a bear in Fukushima City, which is north of Tokyo, injured four people. And this bear has been described as being extremely intelligent because of how it's been able to avoid being captured. It broke into an electronics factory after attacking four people, and authorities tried to contain this bear, but they said that it repeatedly evaded the capture attempts, including avoiding the tranquilizer darts and traps that were set up. They're basically cages with food in it. And then the bear turned on a faucet to drink water, according to officials. So quite unusual behavior. And after that, they claim that it unlatched a lock on a window, then it slid it open and pushed through the screen to escape the factory. I mean, so
3: when they say intelligent, it's super intelligent, yeah. This one. And they still haven't captured this bear, but they have captured another bear, which maybe isn't as intelligent as this one.
2: Yeah, we don't know how intelligent it is. We were told that this bear was very tired, but it was a chaotic scene today in Utsunomiya City, which is actually closer to Tokyo. It's only about an hour north, and it's

0: down. It was closed on Monday. It was closed today, Tuesday, and they're taking classes online tomorrow as well because this bear that they captured is, captive, but there are other bears. They believe there's another one running around. So it's not over. But today they did capture this 3-year-old male weighing about 100 kilograms, and it took them 1 hour and 40 minutes from the time of locating it to actually capturing it. We're just seeing more and more of this. And it's June now. So it's right after hibernation happened. And these bears, they say, are looking for food. Harvest was poor. They usually eat acorns and beech nuts, but they're saying that the weather changes, the difference in climate perhaps are leading to poor crops. And that's why they're coming out away from the mountain areas to more urban areas in search of food.
1: And I suppose, we're talking about what has become a big problem in parts of Japan, that Japan has a large bear population, but generally it's in those rural areas.
0: This has been an issue before, but probably not as big. I mean, before, we might have fewer bear attacks, but because we're seeing more and more, the Japanese government actually set up a group last year. It was launched this year officially, but they're trying to deal with ways to decrease deaths. We had 13 deaths last year just with bear attacks, but hundreds of attacks in general. And so the government is trying to find ways to kind of help alleviate this issue. Experts are looking into it. Tech is being deployed, but it's a problem that's not going to go away anytime soon.
1: No, it isn't, is it? Because if the harvests aren't good, obviously bears need to look for food. So what do you do to stop them coming into these urban areas if they're just looking for food?
0: Yeah, well, local governments are deploying AI-powered tracking systems so that they could watch any movement that might be closer to humans. They're also using now drones with thermal imaging to follow the bears through forests and more dense areas to see if they're approaching more of the human urban areas. Another deterrent, which I think is visually quite striking, so maybe Google this later, but there's a device called the Super Monster Wolf.
1: What?
0: It's this
1: Sorry, just say that
0: company.
1: again.
0: Yeah, the Super Monster Wolf. It's a solar-powered robotic wolf that's designed to scare away bears and other wildlife. I remember when they came up with this in 2016. So it's been more than 10 years this Super Monster Wolf has been on sale by this company. But they've also been deployed in some areas too to try and scare off some of this wildlife.
1: And unfortunately, it's not working, the super wolves at the moment. Kurumi Mori there with that extraordinary story of that extremely intelligent bear that managed to open a window and evade all those looking for it, jumped out of it and ran off. We will keep you updated on the hunt for the extremely intelligent bear here on Outside Source. I can see on the screens in front of me a press conference taking place at NASA. Now, I'm sure many of you recall Artemis 2 grabbed so much attention, didn't it? Those astronauts up in space heading towards the moon. There is a lady on the screen at the moment because what is happening at NASA is that they are about to announce who's going to be in the crew for Artemis 3. We're going to tell you where that's going and hopefully who the new crew members are very, very soon.
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4: Coming from Pakistan's most famous political family meant that Fatima Bhutto was exposed to assassinations and threats from a young age, but nothing prepared her for the manipulation she would one day live through, surviving the man and finding an unexpected best friend.
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1: You're listening to Outside Source here on the BBC World Service with me, Rahul Tandon, coming to you live from the floor of the BBC newsroom here in central London. Lots of journalists hard at work.

0: around me covering lots of different stories, but many of them on the small screens that they have on their desk are closely following an important press conference that is taking place in the United States, because NASA are announcing a couple of important things. I'm sure many of you are still captivated by Artemis 2 heading there towards the moon. Well, now we're going to talk about Artemis 3. Where is it going to go to? How long will that mission last? And who are the astronauts going to be who are going to be on that particular rocket? We're going to find all of that out very, very shortly. And we're going to hear from some people involved in the industry about what they make of the next mission.
1: BBC News with Govinda Gill. Medical sources in Afghanistan say a woman and a child have been killed in a crackdown by Taliban forces on a protest against the detention of dozens of women for breaking strict religious dress codes. The Taliban authorities have denied anyone was killed in the incident in Herat. Carrie Davis reports from Islamabad.
2: Over the weekend, there were reports that local Taliban government officials in Herat had begun to arrest women they considered to be improperly wearing the hijab by showing their faces. The UN has cited reports that around 30 women were detained. The Taliban government have imposed many restrictions on women since they took power, including strict dress codes. Women must be completely covered when they leave home. Protests against the Taliban are increasingly rare, but a group of men and women took to the streets in Herat to protest.
1: France says it will ban Israel's finance minister, Bezalel Smotrich, from entering the country. Paris says it took the decision because the far-right politician has been actively promoting the annexation of Palestinian territories. Together with Britain, Norway, Canada, New Zealand and Australia, France is also imposing sanctions on six entities and one individual accused of enabling settler violence against Palestinian civilians. Sebastian Usher reports from Jerusalem.
3: The UK government says the move is in response to record settlement expansion and rising settler violence in the occupied West Bank. It's also firmly advising British businesses against activity in illegal Israeli settlements. At the same time, France has announced it's barring the far-right Israeli minister Bezalel Smotrich from entering the country, saying that he actively promotes the annexation of the Palestinian territories. The Israeli Foreign Ministry has condemned the move, saying that it will only serve to fuel anti-Semitism.
1: A United Nations report says Palestinian civilians in Gaza and the West Bank are suffering severe violence on all sides from Israeli forces, attacks by settlers and from Hamas. It says Hamas uses the cover of Israeli military offences to commit its abuses. The report also accuses Israeli security forces of supporting settlers attacking Palestinians in the occupied West Bank. A protester has been shot dead in central Kenya during violent demonstrations against an Ebola quarantine centre being built by the United States there. Akisa Wandera is in Nairobi.
4: Police clashed with protesters in Nanyuki during a second round of demonstrations against plans to establish an Ebola quarantine facility near the Laikipia Air Base. Protesters had planned a peaceful march to present a petition calling for the relocation of the facility, but tensions escalated after police blocked access to the site. Officers fired tear gas and used water cannons to disperse crowds, while protesters lit bonfires and barricaded roads. Witnesses say at least one person was shot during the unrest, although police have not confirmed the incident.
1: BBC News. The former Thai Prime Minister Thaksin Shinawat is officially a free man less than a week after the 76-year-old received a royal pardon. Mr. Thaksin had served a prison sentence for corruption and abuse of power and was released on parole last month due to his age and health. Some influential Russian social media channels are reporting that the person killed in a car bombing near Moscow on Tuesday morning was a Russian general. The identity of the victim has not been officially given. French politicians have held a minute's silence for an 11-year-old girl whose death has sparked outrage across the country. Léonard's body was found last week, days after she had gone missing. It emerged the main suspect in the case had been reported several times for sexual abuse of young girls. Despite this, Jérôme Barella had never been questioned. A black bear, which has caused widespread school closures in the Japanese city of Utsunomiya, has been captured. The bear had been on the loose since last weekend. Kurumi Mori is our correspondent in Tokyo.
5: It was a chaotic scene in Utsunomiya City, home to half a million people and just about an hour north of Tokyo, where officials caught a wild bear that had been running around the neighborhood for days. The three-year-old male had been spotted more than 20 times and triggered widespread alarm, shutting down all 94 public schools. He was seen near parks, climbing over fences across backyards, and even swimming in a river. After cornering the bear outside a home, a veterinarian fired a tranquilizer gun but missed the first shot. A further successful attempt was made on the third try.
1: Another bear is still roaming the city of Fukushima. It broke into a factory, and when police surrounded the building, it reportedly escaped by unlocking a window. Authorities say they'll continue the search using drones. BBC News.
0: Welcome back to Outside Source here on the BBC World Service, where there is a lot of excitement in the newsroom at the moment. I can see on the screens in front of me a major press conference that is being held with the word Artemis behind it. That is because NASA is set to name the four astronauts who will blast off as part of the Artemis 3 mission in 2007, the next step for humans to return to the moon. We hope to bring you that news. In fact, I can see on the screen in front of me a couple of astronauts now walking out. So it seems that the first two are being named as we speak. But already at the press conference, what have we learned? Well, the objectives of Artemis 3 have been set out.
6: Artemis 3 is a major step that fills important objectives prior to our uncrewed landing on the moon in 2028, followed by our landing of astronauts that same year. On this mission, NASA and Blue Origin will demonstrate rendezvous, docking, hatch operations, ingress, and life support systems in low Earth orbit. This will allow the crew to gain familiarity with our lunar crew module and even practice operations such as suit donning in zero gravity. Manufacturing is well underway on the Artemis 3 Mark II lunar crew module, our storable reaction control system, our docking systems, and our environmental control and life support system. Our factories are running around-the-clock shifts in a responsible manner. Our vertical integration capabilities continue to produce hardware that feeds the production floor. We work very closely with NASA on engineering and testing support, with more to come. We expect to complete the vehicle for Artemis 3 and be ready for launch in 2027.
0: There we go. Excitement mounting ahead of 2027. Those four astronauts, well, there's three of them that have been named already. They are sat on chairs where the press conference is taking place. Three men announced so far. Lots of hugs, lots of smiles, lots of excitement, lots of pump fisting as well. Let's bring in some people who know a lot about this. We have Megan Christian, who is a reserve astronaut at the European Space Agency and senior exploration manager at the UK Space Agency. And Kate Arklis-Gray is a space journalist based here in the UK. Thank you so much for joining us. We have got these astronauts being named now. I can see another one who is shaking hands with a lot of people who are on stage, Megan. Mm-hmm. They must be so nervous about waiting to see, you know, there's a pool, isn't there? It must be such a nerve-wracking moment.
7: Yeah, indeed. I mean, it's something that they've been working towards their whole careers, and they'll just be so excited for this moment.
0: And Kate, how have they picked these ones? Just talk us through, because there was a pool that was chosen, wasn't there, some years ago for the Artemis missions?
8: Yeah, there was a class of about 18 astronauts that was selected in 2020. So some of those would be up for this mission, but it also kind of depends on whether they've been recently up to the International Space Station or if they're due to be flying there. But for this mission, because it's a test mission, they want to have people with experience of like test pilots and navigators, and also perhaps some people that have done spacewalks in the past, because they want to be testing out those Axiom commercial spacesuits as well.
0: Yes. What do we know, Megan, at the moment about Artemis 3? Because there was such excitement about, you know, Artemis 2 heading up towards the moon. This is going to be different, though, isn't it?
7: Yeah, that's right. So Artemis 3, it is a little bit different. Originally, it was going to be the first moon landing of the Artemis missions, but it's pivoted a little bit, and it's actually going to be testing the system some more. In particular, testing the landing system. So we're going to need to be able to dock onto these landing systems so that they can take humans down to the surface of the moon. But to do that, we're going to test them first in Earth orbit. And so that's what this crew is going to be doing. And there are two landing systems, so they'll be testing both of those, hopefully, and it will be about a two-week mission.
0: Why is it, Kate, that we're not sort of moving forward on that moon mission? Why, in some ways, are we taking a step backwards? I'm just going to let listeners say everyone's on their feet now at this NASA press conference. As the four, I think they're the four astronauts who have been chosen,
7: yes.
0: Are beaming away, aren't they? But why are we continuing the sort of moon side of this?
8: Well, I mean, originally this was going to be the mission that landed on the moon, and they decided that actually perhaps we just needed to slow down slightly and do these tests while we're a bit closer to Earth, because these will be the first time that we've sent the commercial moon landers up to dock with the Orion capsule, which is what was used in Artemis 2. So they want to just make sure that they can do the rendezvous and docking safely, check out some of those life support systems before they end up going much further to the moon, where it would take a bit longer to get home. It seems like quite a sensible move. It's kind of in line with the way that they had that step-by-step approach in the Apollo program. They didn't go straight to the moon on that one. They did lots of testing first. So I think that's kind of the approach that they're taking.
0: Megan, a lot of people get excited by this, but a lot of people also pose this question. It is a lot of money that is being spent on these sorts of missions. Is it worth it?
7: That is a question that gets asked, and sometimes from a completely wrong point of view. You know, people kind of think that money is being sent into space and we're not getting it back again. That's not how this works. You know, it's all part of our economy. And if you think back to the Apollo era, these missions brought back a whole lot of new things, benefits to us here on Earth. There were 36,000 patents that came out of that are used for products here on Earth. So it's a combination of, you know, that human, very human desire to discover and to learn and to do new things. But at the same time, it's bringing us tangible benefits.
0: Megan, we've got the names now. There are three Americans. I'm going to give them to you. Andre Douglas, Frank Rubio, and Randy Bresnik, as well as an Italian, Luca Parmitano, who will be flying into space.
7: Yeah,
0: those names, are you familiar with them? Surprised at all?
7: I'm extremely familiar with Luca. He's he's from the European Space Agency.
0: Go on, tell us a bit more about him.
7: He was in the class before me. Yeah, so he's an incredible person. He was a test pilot originally with the Italian Air Force. Still keeps up that role, actually. But he was selected in the 2009 class of astronauts for the European Space Agency, one of the two Italians in that class. And he has had two missions. He's had a total of 366 days in space. He's had some interesting incidents. He nearly drowned while on a spacewalk.
0: Oh, wow.
7: But all around, he's just an amazing person, and I'm so proud that he gets to be in the Artemis mission.
0: I'm just going to interrupt you, Megan, because Andre Douglas is speaking. Now, should we just have a listen?
9: My brain, it is going a mile a minute right now, but my heart, it is so warm. It is so full. And I can't thank everybody who's been along with my journey, but I got a few tonight I got to give a shout out to. So Mom, thank you so much for believing in me. For believing in me. This whole time, all these years, you prayed for me, you thought about me, and I'll always appreciate that. And Dad, that work ethic that you showed, that work ethic, I was trying to emulate you. You. Thank you so much. Oh, by the way, happy early Father's Day.
0: I've got to say, Kate, I really like Andre. Anybody who thanks his mum first, I think they're obviously a good human being. It's a bit late for me, Kate, but what makes a good astronaut? If somebody's listening at home and thinks that could be a career for me, what are the skills that these four astronauts have that means that they're heading into space?
8: It's an interesting one because from the very early days of this space program until now, there have been some changes, really. In the early days with Apollo, Gemini, those missions, they actually looked for test pilots, those people who are already used to sort of putting themselves in the, you know, in the front of danger and just quite a lot of alpha males, you might say. And they took on those risks in the early program. Nowadays, when we're looking at longer missions on the International Space Station, there's a lot more emphasis on being good communicators, working well with your team. And I think we saw that beautifully in the Artemis II crew. They were just such, a lovely team to watch. They were kind of just really thoughtful and kind to one another and very supportive. Mm. And yeah, especially on these missions when they're going further than anyone has previously on Artemis II, it's important that you can get on with your crewmates because it's going to be a longer flight than perhaps some of those early test flights.
0: And Kate, interesting that Kate there talked about the alpha male. Does it surprise you that here we have four astronauts chosen, no woman or all men this time?
7: It does surprise me a little bit, but three of the four of these astronauts are extremely experienced. They've had at least two missions each, I think, before. Frank Rubio, for example, he had one mission that was a whole year long. And it is, I guess, more recent that we've had more women involved in the class. Unfortunately, I mean, it shouldn't be that that it's only happened recently. It is a little bit surprising. Yeah. But, you know, Artemis 4, let's hope we'll have a woman on there, so we'll have the first woman on the moon.
0: Yes, and in this case, NASA's just saying that the Luca, who of course Meghan knows very, very well, will be the first European to join an Artemis mission. Kate, just from what we know of the mission of Artemis 3, how far will it go? What sort of distances are we talking about? What sort of time will these astronauts spend in space?
8: So they've said that this mission is going to take a circular orbit around the Earth, but it will still be in low Earth orbit. So that's, you know, a matter of a few hundred kilometres rather than the many thousands of kilometres that Artemis 2 went on. So they're not going anywhere close to the moon. We've been waiting to find out a bit more. So it was interesting to hear that the mission's going to last for approximately 2 weeks. And they're hoping to first send up the Blue Origin human landing system there. Blue Moon Mark II lander, then they'll send up Orion on the SLS, and then they'll send up Starship. So if all goes to plan and these two commercial human landing systems are ready, they'll both go up and they'll have a chance to rendezvous and dock with them. And I believe they are looking to hopefully actually not only dock but go across the hatch into the Blue Origin lander and actually test the life support system, which I wasn't clear if they would be doing that with Starship. It didn't look like it.
0: Well, there we go. SLS is the Space Launch System. Meghan, final thoughts from you when you see those four astronauts with what a mission they have in front of them. What a life-changing experience is that is going to be for them. Is it something you still want to do?
7: Oh, of course. I mean, I can't help but feel a little bit envious, but, you know, these are all extremely experienced astronauts and I'm just waiting for my first mission. So, maybe one day, but in the meantime, I will watch them and be inspired.
0: Well, listen, fingers crossed. Thank you so much, both of you, for joining us there. The four astronauts on stage hugging each other. You can really see the emotion on their face and what it means to them, I'm sure. Whilst they're excited, they must have a little bit of trepidation as well. Let us move from talking about space and head off to South Asia now. Our global affairs reporter, as he often does, Ambaras Natarajan, has sat down on the table in front of us. And this is an important story, Ambaras, because Taliban forces in western Afghanistan have reportedly opened fire on protesters opposing the detention of women accused of violating strict Islamic dress codes. Those are their headlines. Tell us more.
10: There have been conflicting information coming from the city of Herat in western Afghanistan, where there was a protest against the detention of women, as you said, and this followed. During the weekend, there have been reports of many women were detained and arrested by the Taliban's morality police for allegedly violating the mandatory dress code, dress rules, because Since they seized power in Afghanistan in 2021, the Taliban rulers have been imposing restrictions, severe restrictions on women.
0: What sort of restrictions are these?
10: So first of all, in terms of their work, in education, they have been stopped from going to university. Secondary schools have not reopened. And also workplace restriction. They can't work in any, you know, majority of the departments. And also working, you know, going to places like gym and public places, parks, they were restricted. Now, with the dress code, that's one of the people would say it's very, very strict and rigorous, because you are supposed to be wearing a full body cloak, chadar, where you cover your head, also the face. Only the eyes could be seen through a sort of window, small kind of grill window. So that is the dress code they had implemented. They had ordered everybody to wear. Now, the residents have been telling various media outlets that they were strictly imposing these rules for the last few days, and especially this weekend. That's when they took quite a few women into custody. And the protest happened today, where Taliban forces reportedly opened fire. Yeah. We don't have any confirmation of that. And two people died. Again, the hospital sources were telling the BBC. But we don't know whether they died because of the firing or because of the clashes during this protest.
0: Interesting that as they tried to impose these rules, that there were protests in Herat.
10: I think the Taliban went overboard. That's what some of these residents have been saying, because it started all of a sudden. So when they start implementing that, those who were not wearing this particular type of dress when they were detaining them, because the UN mission in Afghanistan also issued a statement saying that, you know, this is a lot of women have been detained. That's what we are concerned about. So that is, it followed all those condemnation or criticism from the UN. And the fact that today, you know, we saw some of the videos, which are of course not verified, where you see both men and women on the roads, dozens of them, trying to protest. People know what are the repercussions will be if they do that, because we saw that soon after Taliban took over, there were protests, and then they reduced day by day because it was strongly handled by the Taliban. Now, according to the Taliban, what they say is the protesters were trying to disturb the public order. They wanted to create tensions, and that is why they were dispersed. But they deny using force, and they also say that the dress code is a divine command. It is a divine obligation, and their morality police will implement them. So this is the reaction from the Taliban. But it once again shows how, you know, people, for even very basic things like for the dress code, if they can be beaten, or as eyewitnesses said, if Taliban are using storm arm tactics, if you go by what the eyewitnesses are saying, it shows the living conditions at the moment, because most of the world, they've forgotten Afghanistan. Yeah. And what is happening inside, despite the restrictions, and tens of thousands or hundreds of thousands of people have been pushed from Pakistan and Iran. So there are no job opportunities. I was talking to one Afghan service colleague who just returned from Afghanistan, what he was saying, how people are really desperate for help, no job opportunities. So under these conditions, so these protests has happened. So that is like once again highlighting the dire situation inside Afghanistan.
0: Well, thank you as always for bringing us up to date with what is happening on the ground there in Afghanistan. Difficult to confirm details, Ambrasan. Thank you so much for joining us. Now, here's a question for you. Can you imagine a world with no human supervision, where artificial intelligence agents are free to make their own decisions and sometimes choose chaos? As tech companies rapidly roll out autonomous AI agents to handle everything from business tasks to daily errands, researchers are finding that greater independence often brings greater unpredictability. The BBC cyber correspondent Joe Tidy joins us now. It seems like a frightening world. Joe, what do we know about it? What have we seen tested?
11: Yeah, so this is a company called Emergent AI, and they devised an experiment where they created a virtual world, which is similar to kind of like a computer game, really. And the avatars were run by different bots. So there were five different worlds, each one was run by a different agent, a different model of AI. So we've all heard, of course, of Claude, which is a chatbot run by Anthropic. And then there's ChatGPT from OpenAI, Grok from XAI, and Gemini from Google. And then there's another one, which is like a mixture. And all the agents were given their own tasks, and they were kind of given a goal, which is to run a peaceful society. And then the researchers kind of sat back and watched what happened. And what they found was over time, the agents very much diverged away from what they were given as their guidance and their constitution, their rules, and they started fighting and they're setting fires. And in some cases, there was a bit of romance between a couple of agents as well, and there was a kiss. And each world operated a very different way. So, for example, the Grok world descended into the violence and theft and arson very quickly. The world that was run by Gemini was a sort of mixture, but there was lots of incredible kind of blogs that were made by these AI agents and posted on their kind of forum, and lots of forum and town discussions amongst the little avatars. And then you had like Claude, which was a very peaceful society where there was no violence. So there was a mixture of different outcomes that they saw. But one thing they noticed across all of them is that the longer you leave these agents to run their own decisions, the longer you see a divergence from the human creation.
0: And so that is them making their own decisions then, moving away from what they were told to do.
11: Yeah, so obviously each large language model, which is the kind of the main model that it's all based upon, whether that's OpenAI or Google, Alphabet that runs Gemini, they all have their own safeguards in place. They call them guardrails. So, for example, you know, do not harm each other, do not cause any theft, that kind of thing. Then the researchers also put their own guardrails on, their own constitution. They allowed the avatars, they gave them the choice to fight, to steal from each other, that kind of thing. But they didn't obviously ask for that to happen. And what they found was that these agents had the mind of their own.
0: What's also interesting is that they all acted very differently, you've given the different companies there. So I suppose, is that about all these different ones having different guardrails, really?
11: Yeah, and it's also about the training as well. So, for example, if you look at something like Grok, we know that Grok is an LLM, a large language model that's based upon, a lot of it is based upon the kind of the conversations happening on Twitter, which is a lot of the training data that XAI uses. So you would imagine that LLM is very used to kind of conflict and perhaps a really heated discussion and some very strong viewpoints either way. So a world that's created by that particular language model might perhaps reflect that sort of human experience that we see on that platform. And likewise, the different companies have a different way of training their models. We know that Anthropic, for example, has literally a constitution for its large language model, which is almost the size of a book. And that talks about all the things that the language model should and shouldn't do. So each one has different rules. But there's been other experiments as well. There was one recently where they had four different radio stations that were run by agentic, you know, agent bots from the different companies. And they all had different ways of running programs, different song choices, that kind of thing.
0: That is so interesting. Should we be worried? I mean, some people listening to this would point out that, you know, you put humans in charge of running things and that often leads to chaos.
11: It's a very good point, yes. I think the reason why we took on the story and we made this sort of YouTube video for World Service is that we want to make sure that people understand that there's a growing body of research that says that we shouldn't really at this stage trust too much of our lives towards these agentic systems. For example, we put a couple of real life case studies where one guy handed over a lot of the kind of computational resource of his computer and even his mobile phone to an agentic bot, which ended up spamming people in his contacts lists with hundreds of nonsensical text messages without his permission. He had to run over and literally unplug the thing from the wall. So there's just a little warning there that this is very early stages of this technology and we need to be a bit careful.
0: Joe, thank you so much indeed for that. If you do have time, and I would advise you to do so, go and hunt out Joe's video. Really a fascinating story there about the differences in AI models, but again, a reminder of how powerful they're becoming.
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13: Coming from Pakistan's most famous political family meant that Fatima Bhutto was exposed to assassinations and threats from a young age, but nothing prepared her for the manipulation she would one day live through. surviving the man and finding an unexpected best friend.
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15: We have to be really careful. There's a phenomenon called the uncanny valley. And as robots become closer to looking like humans, particularly in terms of detailed looks, this can actually be quite unsettling.
12: There's plenty more at bbc.com.
0: You're listening to Outside Source, just 2 days to go before the start of the World Cup, and so much to talk about. The action hasn't even started on the pitch. Visas, referees not getting into the US. Of course, there is so much debate about the cost of the World Cup, how expensive some of those tickets are, how expensive transport is. We're going to hear from our correspondent, Nada Tawfiq, who's been looking at all of it in her preview of the World Cup. And she speaks to a fairly famous football player as well.
1: BBC News with Govinda Gill. Medical sources in Afghanistan say a woman and a child have been killed in a crackdown by Taliban forces on a protest against the detention of dozens of women for breaking strict religious dress codes. Reports say violence broke out as the Taliban opened fire to disperse a demonstration in the city of Herat. France says it will ban Israel's finance minister, Bezalel Smotrich, from entering the country because the far-right politician has actively promoted the annexation of Palestinian territories. Sanctions on settler entities are also being imposed by countries including Britain, Canada and Australia. The former Thai Prime Minister, Thaksin Shinawatra, is officially a free man less than a week after he received a royal pardon. Mr. Thaksin had served a prison sentence for corruption and abuse of power and was released on parole last month. A protester has been shot dead in central Kenya during violent demonstrations against an Ebola quarantine centre. It's being built there by the United States. Several Russian social media channels are reporting that the person killed in a car bombing near Moscow on Tuesday morning was a Russian general. French politicians have held a minute's silence for an 11-year-old girl whose death has sparked outrage across the country. Léonard's body was found last week. It then emerged that the man arrested as a suspect had been reported to the police previously for the sexual abuse of young girls, but no action had been taken. The European Union has ordered the tech giant Meta to give rival artificial intelligence chatbots access to its WhatsApp platform. A black bear, which has caused widespread school closures in the Japanese city of Utsunomiya, has been captured. The bear had been on the loose since last weekend. Another bear still roaming the city of Fukushima. BBC News.
0: Hello and welcome back to Outside Source, coming to you live from our newsroom here in central London, where I have to say there's a lot of focus on the news, but there is a lot of chatter as you walk around about the football. The Men's Football World Cup, which will be kicking off on Thursday, of course, along with Canada and Mexico. One of the host nations is, of course, the USA. It's the second time the US has been a host, but compared to the last time in 1994, this World Cup is being organised on a much larger scale, the biggest one ever. Now, alongside concerns about visas for football fans and some pretty high ticket prices, there is actually excitement brewing amongst American fans. Nada Tawfiq has been speaking to some of them in New York.
16: Training at one of the base camps in New Jersey is Brazil's national team. It's the warm-up before the 2026 World Cup debut, not just for footballers, but for the U.S. as well. All eyes are on how the country will handle the pressure of hosting the biggest global sporting event on home turf. Brazil player and Man United forward Matheus Cunha says it's off to a good start.
17: The weather looks like Brazil. So hot. We love to be here. Yeah, the only thing is called football, not soccer.
16: And from what you've seen so far, do you think this is going to be a smooth World Cup? The training facility, the preparations, the infrastructure?
17: No, all the things that we have here is unbelievable, to be honest. Like, the installations here is so good, the pitch, everything.
16: On the sidelines, fans soak in the rare sight of their favorite players in the U.S., and some are even rewarded with autographs and photos. But their excitement for the tournament is colored by fears that traffic already congested in this region will wreak havoc.
18: Maybe leave the day before.
16: Brazilian-American Vivi De Castro says people with tickets could completely miss their games if they don't plan correctly, as she found out during a March friendly match between Brazil and France.
18: We had pitch side access and I missed it, which sucks because of how much traffic there was. Like, people walking were getting there quicker than our like bus that we had.
16: It's after school, and in this field in Prospect Park in Brooklyn, there are numerous youth teams training. And really, since 1994's World Cup, over the years, there has been a large rise in the number of kids interested in learning. But the professional side is what is lacking here in America. And speaking to the coaches, they believe that this World Cup will help grow the sport. Some young players and their families are attending multiple games, including 10-year-old Nicholas Wirrell and 13-year-old Baxter Rowland.
19: To be able to get to go four times to different games, I think it's gonna be really fun, and I'm gonna be able to remember that for the rest of my life.
20: A pretty big deal. I mean, I've never actually gone to a game in person because they're all out of country, and I've only seen one on screen.
16: But others are still hoping they can find tickets last minute. Shantae Armstrong tried to get tickets for her 7-year-old son through New York's raffle, but said it was closed within minutes.
21: Almost heartbreaking that there's like a lack of accessibility for people who can't afford to go. I wanted to give him that opportunity, but that lack of opportunity makes me feel locked out and almost like we're here, but we're not here.
22: These can go on every table.
16: At Legends Bar, the owner, Enda Keenan, has seen interest in the game skyrocket over the years and anticipates New York bars will struggle to keep up with demand from fans. That despite concerns that the region might not feel the economic benefits as much as promised. He's already had to turn away business, including from FIFA.
23: We had my son, Emmett, had a meeting with one of the officials from FIFA, New York, New Jersey FIFA. A lady came in to see in what way we could help. So we can't help ourselves. It's going to be so crazy. We'd love to help you, but there's nothing we can do.
24: Yes. Excellent work.
16: Whether America is ready or not will be tested in just a few short days.
24: All right, both teams, get your triangles. Get your triangles.
0: There we go. That young kid who's going to four games. We could call him a super fan. And that is who we're going to hear from next, because we wanted to find out how far fans had traveled, how long they've been following their team, why do they do it, and at what cost. So I spoke to England superfan Andy Milne, who's been to quite a few World Cups. Chris Tabarros is a Brazilian fan living in the US. And Scotland fan Craig Ferguson has just walked across America to see his team play. We started with Chris's World Cup story.
25: This will be my fifth World Cup. I've been to the last four editions. South Africa was my first. Yeah, that kind of got me hooked.
0: Andy, you can beat that with you following England, can't you?
26: Yeah, this is my 10th World Cup, so it'll be my 9th men's World Cup, and I went to the Women's World Cup in Australia as well. So I've not been to all of them in the early days, but my first one was 1982 in Spain as a fresh-faced teenager.
0: That was a long time ago now, I'm afraid, Andy.
26: It was a long time ago.
0: Craig, you've not been to so many. One, because you're a little bit younger, but two, Scotland haven't been to that many, have they?
27: Well, that's it. Cue the laughing track, but no, you're absolutely spot on. And this will be my first World Cup. And the first World Cup for an entire generation of Scotland fans. Look, this has been a 28-year hiatus from the World Cup, so it's good to be back on the world stage. I can't wait for it.
0: Okay, and the thing with you, Craig, is you've not just decided to go to the games. You're in the middle of a walk at the moment. Tell us how long that walk has been and how long you've got left.
27: Yeah, absolutely. So, you know, doing things the Scottish way, we never make it easy for ourselves, and I decided to kind of take that to its logical extreme where with my walk from LA to Boston. So I decided to walk across the entirety of the USA. I've been walking for about 105 days. And I do it all to try and raise as much awareness and funds as possible for mental health. But of course, the reward at the end of it is getting to see Scotland at the World Cup. Well, some view that as a reward, I guess.
0: Chris and Andy, you've been to a few World Cups. Do you want to give a bit of advice to young Craig? Do you want to go first, Andy, since you've been to so many?
26: Well, he better hurry up, because if he's watching Scotland, he hasn't got much time left, has he? So,
27: no, not long left, mate. I've, there's three to 4 days left until I make it in time. So I better get a move on, I guess. But no, I'm really looking forward to it.
26: Yeah, you enjoy it, pal. You enjoy it.
0: Chris, as a newbie, what would you say to Craig? I mean, what is it about the World Cup that makes you want to keep going and going and going, besides the fact that you support a pretty good football team?
25: I mean, I think it's the vibes. I mean, just coming in contact with, you know, people from all around the world, I think that's what kind of what brings us back. And I think, you know, Craig just walking across the country, I mean, it's not very often you see people walking across the U.S., but I'm sure he's met a lot of people along the way. And I've developed like lifelong friendships with people I've met, you know, in different continents. It's really, you know, people connecting and coming together.
26: It's about the people. It's about the places. It's about your interactions. And you'll be all over that now. You'll have met a lot of amazing people on your walk over here. But when you get here, you'll be able to settle down and immerse yourself in the culture of the state that you're in at the time. And you will strike up friendships that will last a lifetime.
27: No, without a doubt. I think obviously, you know, not being to a World Cup, but that's just the special thing about football and major tournaments as well. I got to experience a little bit of it at the Euros 2 years ago, but no, you're absolutely spot on. It's the people you meet along the way. It's the fun memories that you make. That's what makes it so special. And yeah, obviously the football is the reward, and every single one of us wants our nation to do, you know, as well as possible. Obviously, we all have different expectations for the tournament. But no, it's the World Cup so special, and obviously not being there as a fan of my own nation, I've been there as a football fan supporting anyone that England's been playing for the past, you know, 20 years. So I kind of get that sense of it.
0: All right, let's go to Andy first. So what it is important that your team does well, isn't it? So what's been your favourite World Cup you've been to, and which is the one that you want to forget about?
26: I always stay until the end. I always watch the World Cup final. I always see the tournament out. So for me, it's more about the whole tournament. If we're talking about favourite moment, then I guess my very, very first World Cup in Spain in 1982, I made a real spur of the moment decision to hitchhike over to Spain to watch that. I'd never been abroad before. It was a really exotic thing to have done. And I packed a huge yellow rucksack with a tent, all those things you had in those days, like a radio, a camera, an autograph book, cooking stuff, etc. Got to Spain, found a little bar, went inside with some English, came outside, and everything had been stolen. So I'm there for a month on my own with just my money belt. And I went in to watch the first England match the following day, wondering if I'd made the right decision. Against France it was. And after 27 seconds, Brian Robson scored for England, and I realised I had made the right decision, and I was hooked for life after that.
0: Yeah. What a great story that is. Chris, have you seen Brazil win the World Cup?
25: I've been fortunate. I've seen them win twice. The first one obviously was 94. I wasn't born when we won in 70, but in 94 that was a pretty memorable one, mostly because my father was the interpreter for the Brazilian national team, and so that was the summer that we got cable. The U.S. didn't have the World Cup games on regular TV, so like everybody had to get cable, ESPN, in order to watch the games. But I would say my most memorable World Cup was the first one. I mean, 2010 in South Africa. What I decided was, I'll go a month before the cup and kind of backpack around. And so I decided, I was like, I'll do Kilimanjaro. And actually it was funny, on the trek up to Kili, the summit, I ran into David Seaman, of all people.
0: Oh, the former England goalkeeper.
25: Yeah. He was also on the same itinerary. And so I got to talk to him for a couple minutes there. I mean, I plan world trips around World Cups, so.
0: Your life's planned around it, basically, every 4 years. Because you know with Brazil that you're probably going to be there. Craig, you don't know that. And so was it a bit of a no-brainer when Scotland qualified
27: Oh, absolutely. And I think that, you know, me and tens of thousands of other of Scots, and like obviously you could go into details with the sort of organisation of this tournament, and especially with the other two lads who have been to so many. And, you know, it's the top of the discourse of how the US and sort of North America as a whole has managed it. But yeah, I mean, nothing's been stopping fans. And that's the thing, is that, you know, tens of thousands of Scotland fans doing absolutely everything they can to get out there. And yeah, obviously I took the less conventional route of wanting to get out there, but that historic night at Hampden on the 18th of November last year, from the minute that Kenny McLean, the ball left his foot for the halfway line, I think that me and every other person in that stadium was like, right, flights to America, how are we getting this done?
0: Well, that is the question of how you do get it done, because I'm sure a lot of football fans listening to this whose countries are in the World Cup would love to go, but it is very expensive, isn't it? And Andy, is this true that to get to this World Cup, you've had to sell something that's quite important?
26: What, my wife?
0: No. Don't go there.
26: I have sold a house. It's not my home. I took early retirement in 2022 to go to the Qatar World Cup, so just shy of 60 there. And myself and my partner, we managed to hold on to a house when we made a house move a while ago, and that's been it's a pension fund for us. And especially as our tenants were moving out, it was just the right time to sell the property and release the equity for the World Cup.
0: That must have been an interesting conversation with your wife. Let's sell it and I'm off to the World Cup with it. Was that a difficult conversation, or is she used to it by now?
26: So she's very used to it. She's always been behind it. She knows how much I love it. And her and my daughters have been looking forward to this World Cup for me on my behalf from as long as it was announced. I really hope that we get to Mexico. If we get to Mexico, I've got friends there, and to see England in Mexico City would be fantastic. But if we were to qualify in second or third, then we'd be off to Canada, which wouldn't be bad either.
0: Chris, there is a lot of criticism, though, of this World Cup. I know that you're a Brazilian fan, but you live in the US as well, about how expensive the tickets are. I was making a programme on this last week. They are staggeringly expensive, aren't they? I mean, is this the most expensive World Cup for you?
25: There's been a huge jump just from the last World Cup. I mean, the prices are absurd. I mean, I have friends in Brazil that basically, the last time they said, well, I'm going to skip Qatar and I'll come to the U.S. one. And here we are, you know, 4 years later, and they've been priced out. I have a lot of friends from Europe also that are just like, you know what, I'm just going to stay home and watch it from here. So it's really, really sad, because this has been the most fan-friendly World Cup that I've experienced. So
27: that is the sad reality around the discourse about this tournament. The beating heart, the Tartan Army and Scotland fans are working class people who, you know, pour their hard-earned money into going to all of these places all around Europe and the world to support Scotland. And then it comes to the main event, you know, the first World Cup in 28 years. And like you said, they're just being completely priced out of it. It's such a shame. But, you know, I think that so many people have almost had to take that attitude of like, well, we're going to need to do it anyways, and just kind of almost, you know, pay through gritted teeth. But that's exactly what FIFA and the organisers want, which is a real shame, to be honest with you, mate. But yeah, I mean, I don't really know what else to say other than the fans are going to do it because they care that much, and that's what FIFA know, and that's why they're doing it.
0: Scotland are going to play Brazil, aren't they, during this World Cup? I think you two should catch up before the game.
25: Yeah, we definitely should.
0: Yeah. Craig. Tell Chris why Scotland are going to win that match.
27: Eu acho que Escócia é o melhor país todo no mundo. I absolutely love Brazil as well. And like, if Scotland do end up going out early, which going off our historical record would be the case, Brazil would be one of the teams that I would hope to go far. But look, I think that there's a different sort of vibe about Scotland this time round. We've almost got that monkey off our back of being at major tournaments with the Euros, and there seems to be a very, very different sort of atmosphere going into this. So I think we're going to be playing without fear and having the backing of the Tartan Army. I really think that people are overlooking Scotland to be the dark horses, and yeah, I could see a wee victory on Miami Beach.
25: I'm actually looking forward to meeting the Tartan, you know, the army. So, looking forward to meeting you in Miami, Craig. And although I don't know how much you know, McTominay is going to be able to withstand the heat there down in Miami.
27: Well, that's the thing, isn't it? I think they'll need to try and deal with the heat. But I mean, hopefully we can get a big downpour of rain on that day, maybe, and then we would maybe have the upper advantage. But look, I can't wait to meet the Brazil fans. I genuinely think it's going to, having travelled to Brazil many times in my life, it's one of my favourite countries. And I know for a fact that the Scotland and Brazil fans are going to get on like a house on fire. It's going to be amazing.
25: Yeah. And your Portuguese is really good, actually.
27: Oh, thank you, man. Thank you.
0: A question to all of you, and Andy, if you want to go first here, what is it about football, do you think, in particular, that makes you do what you all do, that you are super fans, that you give up your hard-earned money, your time, to go and follow your teams? It's not just about the team, it's about the sport as well, isn't it, Andy?
26: It is, yeah. Before I answer that one, I'm down in Miami. I've been based here for a week now, and you've got a very good chance of there being a downpour. There's been a lot of rain. So fingers crossed for you there, Craig. Football, it's such a simple sport, isn't it? If you have a football and on your own, you can play around with the football. If there's two of you, you can have a little game together. If there's five aside, 10 aside, 30 aside, then you can play the game. You don't need a referee. You don't need someone to tell you whether you've gone 8 yards or 7 yards. It's you don't need an umpire. It's just a very, very simple game. That is played all, because it's simple, it's played all over the world, so everybody understands the same language of football.
25: As Andy said, it's just a simple game. I mean, you can go anywhere and jump into a game. I've gone, I mean, just in Africa, I was in Zanzibar, and a bunch of kids were playing, and I just approached and jumped in. They invited me, and within an hour, we were sharing a beer after that. It's just a very inviting sport. It's so simple to just to touch a ball.
27: I think just to build off what the two guys have said, is football is the universal language of the world, and that is just fact. No matter where you travel, no matter where you go, people know about football, people play football, and it connects everyone. I have stories similar to the both of you. But to tie it back into my nation and why it means so much, it does run deeper than sport. It really does. It's that way, it's the outlet to celebrate that national pride and identity and take that to the world and mix with different cultures and different fans from all walks of life. And being able to do that with the heart of it being the biggest tournament in sport in history with the World Cup, I think that it's just, there's nothing more special than that. And being able to take that sort of national pride onto the world stage through the medium of football, it's the perfect opportunity to do so.
0: What would make it a good World Cup for you? Is it Scotland doing well? Is it just you having a good time?
27: It's definitely a mix of things, but I think the priority was similar to Germany is, what's the experience like for the fans that are there? If it turns around and ends up being, a tournament to remember with magical memories made between the Haiti, Moroccan and Brazil fans while we're in the group stage, and if we progress, then that's what really makes a World Cup, is the memories that you make along the way. But also, that being said, Scotland getting out of the group stage for the first time in history will definitely trump all of that. So that would be a successful World Cup for me.
26: The thing about the World Cup is you never know what's around the next corner. So I'll be ready to embrace those surprises as they come along the way and hope to have a really good time.
25: I think what's going to make this a memorable World Cup is really the fan experience. I think if FIFA just kind of steps back and just allows fans to be, then I think it's just going to be one of the best World Cups we've seen. I mean, look back in 94, it was the most highest attended World Cups in history. I think, if FIFA just steps out of the way and just allows the passion to flow, then this will be a really amazing World Cup.
0: I want to say thanks to Chris, Craig and Andy. There are our super fans, as you heard. They're all going to watch their respective teams at the World Cup. Let us stay on the sporting theme now and see what is making the headlines in the world of sport. Here's Sarah Mulcahyran.
2: Thank you. In the last few minutes, 1,375 days after retiring from tennis, the 23-time Grand Slam winner Serena Williams has just re-emerged onto the competitive tennis scene. She has taken to the court at Queen's to a very warm reception. She's making her return in doubles tennis alongside 19-year-old Victoria Mboko. So she is in action right now. They're just about to get underway in that doubles match. You can follow that on the BBC Sport website. But it's all eyes on the World Cup, isn't it? With just 2 days to go to the start of the tournament. But there has been controversy. Somalian referee Omar Artan, he has been speaking about being denied entry to the USA by immigration officials. He was set to join 51 other referees for a pre-tournament workshop, but Artan says he was subjected to an 11-hour immigration interview before being denied entry in Miami, despite holding, in his words, the right papers and right visa. He was set to be the first Somali referee at a World Cup finals and has now been dropped from the list of officials. Now, no reason for Artan's repatriation has been issued by US immigration authorities, but Somalia is one of several countries on a travel ban list introduced by US President Donald Trump's administration. Artan told the New York Times that he is very, very disappointed, while a FIFA statement said it is not involved in host country immigration processes, including visa adjudications. Then elsewhere, Iran's allocation of fan tickets for the tournament has been revoked. That's according to the country's football federation. So Iran's governing body says that FIFA regulations state each federation involved receives 8% of the tickets for their matches. That is to distribute to supporters, adding that it had already begun selling tickets but can no longer provide them to fans, some of whom have made travel arrangements already. Iran will be based in Mexico for the tournament, so they're going to have to fly in and out of the USA on their scheduled match days.
0: And Sarah, it's just, we're on the verge of it. Even as a sports reporter, I know, has covered many tournaments, do you still get a tingle down your spine now with just a couple of days to go?
2: Oh, absolutely. And especially because of this one where it is. USA 94 was the first World Cup I remembered, and the Republic of Ireland were involved in that. And that's where I grew up, in Galway, in the west coast of Ireland. And so that was the first one that really captured me. So I think there's something special about the return, despite not having the Republic of Ireland there this time out. We got so close and just pipped right at the very last.

0: that a US helicopter was shot down by Iran and that the US must respond. Right, let us end the program with this story that many of my colleagues have been busy on all day here, because police in Northern Ireland have arrested a Sudanese man on suspicion of attempted murder after a stabbing attack in Belfast. Let's speak to the BBC's Sara Gervin. Thank you so much for joining us. Can you just tell us the details of what we know about what happened here?
1: Yeah, absolutely. I mean, there's been numerous press conferences throughout today. We've got a lot more information throughout today at different stages than we had last night. But in terms of what we know so far, well, we know that this incident took place in a street called Kinnaird Avenue in the north of the city, the north of Belfast. I'm here now. The police cordon is still in place. There's still a massive police presence. And just to set out where we are, we're about a mile from the city centre. This is a really residential area. So as you can imagine, there's an awful lot of shock here at what took place last night. Now, this incident was filmed. A man was seen attacking another man, and in terms of what we know about him, we know that he is a man in his 30s. Earlier this morning, the Police Service of Northern Ireland, the PSNI, told us that he was Somali. As that investigation continued, they then corrected that and said that he was Sudanese, and they have arrested him on suspicion of attempted murder. He is still in police custody. And just to give you an update about the victim in this case, he is in his 40s. We think he has suffered serious injuries. He's still being treated in hospital. And police gave us really quite disturbing details about his injuries earlier on. Those are injuries to his eyes, his back and his face. And as I said, he is still being treated in hospital. Now, there's been a lot of discussion around the immigration status of that Sudanese man who has been arrested. The Home Office has now said that he entered the UK in 2023, travelling from Sudan to Paris, to Dublin in the Republic of Ireland, and then to Belfast in Northern Ireland, which is a part of the UK, of course, and he was granted refugee status that same year. So that's as much as we know just at present.
0: Listen, thank you so much there, Sara Gervin, who was at the scene of where that attack took place, bringing us the latest of what took place in Belfast. More on President Trump's comments, of course, across the BBC World Service. But that is it for today's edition of Outside Source.
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2: 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In 50 minutes, witness history.
4: I recently came across a remarkable interview with one of the greatest musicians of the 20th century. It was recorded in March 1978, when Mstislav Rostropovich, a legendary cellist, was stripped of his Soviet citizenship for engaging in unpatriotic activity.
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5: Coming up next on the BBC World Service, it's Outlook with me, Mubin Azhar. Fatima Bhutto was struggling with grief, panic attacks and sleepless nights when she met a man who promised to help.
6: The man said he could see what ailed me, what made me suffer. And he said that he knew a way to get me free from pain forever. And that was incredibly seductive as an offer.
5: Before long, Fatima felt that aspects of her life and her sense of self were being eroded.
6: It was a controlling relationship. It was coercive. And there was an incredible amount of gaslighting. You think you have misunderstood something. You think you've gotten something wrong all the time. It's an eroding of boundaries. It's a testing of limits. And you lose a kind of footing with reality.
5: A story of control, loss and love from one of Pakistan's most famous political dynasties. After the news.
7: BBC News.

0: With Govinda Gill. President Trump has just said that Iran shot down a US Apache helicopter patrolling the Strait of Hormuz late on Monday, and the US needs to respond to the attack. He didn't say what form the US response would take. Steve Jackson reports.
1: In a post on his Truth Social platform, Mr. Trump described the helicopter as highly sophisticated. He said the two pilots had been rescued and were safe and uninjured. It's unclear what the president means by the US needing to respond to the attack, but this clearly raises the stakes in the standoff between Iran and the US. On Monday, Mr. Trump demanded that Israel and Iran stop firing at each other and return to a ceasefire after renewed clashes. Since the US and Israel launched their attack on Iran in February, the country has prevented large volumes of shipping from passing through the Strait of Hormuz, driving up global prices of oil, gas and other products.
0: Medical sources in Afghanistan say a woman and a child have been killed in a crackdown by Taliban forces on a protest against the detention of dozens of women for breaking strict religious dress codes. The Taliban authorities have denied anyone was killed in the incident in Herat. Kerry Davies reports from Islamabad.
2: Over the weekend, there were reports that local Taliban government officials in Herat had begun to arrest women they considered to be improperly wearing the hijab by showing their faces. The UN has cited reports that around 30 women were detained. The Taliban government have imposed many restrictions on women since they took power, including strict dress codes. Women must be completely covered when they leave home. Protests against the Taliban are increasingly rare, but a group of men and women took to the streets in Herat to protest.
0: A protester has been shot dead in central Kenya during demonstrations against an Ebola quarantine centre being built by the United States there. Reporters say they heard gunshots and then saw a man with a head wound lying motionless on the ground. Scientists led by the University of Glasgow say the asteroid that hit Earth and wiped out the dinosaurs took 8 million years to cool down. It's thought this created the right circumstances for life as we know it to be created. Phoebe Hobson reports.
3: When the Six Sugar Club asteroid collided with Earth 66 million years ago in the Gulf of Mexico, it caused climate chaos, wiping out most species on the planet. All the dinosaurs except the ancestors of birds became extinct, and global temperatures plummeted. What we would now consider a nuclear winter lasted for around 15 years. In this new study, scientists say the impact was big enough to cause deformation at least 35 kilometres under the surface of the Earth. Despite the devastation, the slow cooling down of the asteroid over 8 million years caused hydrothermal conditions well suited to sustaining microbial life and shielded it from extreme cold temperatures.
0: World News from the BBC. France says it will ban Israel's finance minister, Bezalel Smotrich, from entering the country. Paris says it took the decision because the far-right politician has been actively promoting the annexation of Palestinian territories. Israel condemned the move, warning it would fuel anti-Semitism. Together with Britain, Norway, Canada, New Zealand and Australia, France is also imposing sanctions on six entities and one individual accused of enabling settler violence against Palestinian civilians. French politicians have held a minute silence for an 11-year-old girl whose death has sparked outrage across the country. Léonard's body was found last week, days after she had gone missing. It then emerged the main suspect in the case had been reported to the police several times for the sexual abuse of young girls. Despite this, Jérôme Barella had never been questioned. Yael Braun-Pivet is the president of the French National Assembly.
4: Protéger. Tel est le devoir premier de la République.
5: Protection is the primary duty of the Republic. Yet, my dear colleagues, in recent days the Republic has cruelly and collectively failed in this duty. It has not been able to protect those who should have been protected. The tragic death of 11-year-old Liana has shaken and wounded the nation.
0: Some influential Russian social media channels are reporting that the person killed in a car bombing near Moscow on Tuesday morning was a Russian general. The identity of the victim has not been officially given. Six Georgian nationals have gone on trial in France for the theft of rare editions of Russian literary classics, including works by Alexander Pushkin. Organised crime networks are suspected to be behind the thefts, which have targeted libraries across Europe. Investigators say the suspects went to libraries to consult the valuable works, photographed and measured them, and later returned to replace them.
6: Hello and welcome to Outlook from the BBC World Service, bringing you life's oddities, rarities and handbrake turns through the remarkable lives of our guests. I'm Mubeen Azhar. For most people, writing a memoir marks the end of a story. It's a time to recount the past and make sense of the messy threads that make up a life. But for Fatima Bhutto, her 2010 memoir, Songs of Blood and Sword, would kick off a chain of events so unexpected, it would need a book of its own.
7: Songs of Blood and Sword, it's a book that I wrote about my father, Murtaza's life and his assassination. And of course, I was writing about my father, but I was also writing about his killing because I felt I was not going to get justice in Pakistan and I had to find other ways of feeling like some kind of justice had been preserved. And in this case, it was a justice of memory, of keeping a record of what had happened.
6: As a descendant of Pakistan's most famous political dynasty, her family has often been surrounded by turbulence and trauma. Fatima's grandfather and former Prime Minister Zulfikar Ali Bhutto was hanged in 1979. Her uncle, Shahnawaz, was found dead, allegedly poisoned, in 1985. Her aunt, Benazir Bhutto, was assassinated at a rally in 2007. And in 1996, when Fatima was just 14, her beloved father, Murtaza, was shot in an encounter with police. By 2010, she felt ready to talk about his story in public.
7: It was very important for me to do, but it was also very painful to do. I hadn't really allowed myself really any reckoning with that pain. And so the book came out and, of course, I don't get my father back. I don't get some feeling of resolving anything. And instead, I'm living the worst day of my life over and over and over again in conversations, podcasts, talks, interviews. And it really took a toll on me. And it made me really awfully sensitive, I have to say, because I had people questioning me about my father's murder and forgetting really that I'm his daughter, I'm not his assassin. And I had to get through those encounters calmly, but I would go back to my hotel room or, you know, wherever I was staying on the book tour and just collapse. And one day I just lost my voice. I just woke up, I had no voice. I thought, oh my God, how am I going to do this next event? Weirdly, I was always able to do the event, but the moment I had finished, I would be, you know, in agony. I would just have this feeling of my throat closing up. And now we know about how the body keeps the score and how trauma can manifest in different ways. But you know, at the time, I was 27 years old. I had no clue what was going on. And it didn't really occur to me that it was connected till later.
6: Till later on. It sounds like you were running on the adrenaline, or what some people might call running on fumes for these actual events, but then crashing regularly.
7: And you really do, as you said, you kind of crash when you're not doing it. So it becomes, at least for me, it became a loop where I had to do it, but doing it was hurting me.
6: Within that context, after you lost your voice, you continued traveling and you met someone that you refer to in your latest book as the man. Tell me about meeting him and why do you refer to him as this fairly anonymized term, the man?
7: I call him the man because it's not really his story. It's my story. The man came into my life at a time when I was quite broken down. You know, I'd lost my voice. I was faced with this understanding that I hadn't got any kind of justice, or at least it wasn't a tangible kind of justice. And I didn't know how to process that. And so he came into my life at a time when I was vulnerable. And I've suffered with anxiety all my life. I've had very bad periods of panic attacks and the man said he could fix all that. The man said he could see what ailed me, what made me suffer. And he said that he knew a way out of it. He knew a way to get me free from pain forever. And that was incredibly seductive and attractive, of course, as an offer. But the man pulled me into a relationship that caused me a different kind of pain. It was a controlling relationship. It was coercive. And it was, you know, quite toxic. And anyone who's been in a controlling and emotionally abusive relationship will tell you that there's a sort of pattern at how they do it. There is a kind of grooming in a way. And I didn't realize that, obviously, at the time, because I wanted so much to be free of suffering. Mm. And the man seemed to know how to do it. And he did for a while. I mean, to give him credit where it's due, he really did help me with my anxiety. He really did help me process a lot of my grief. But he put a sort of different spell over me and caused me a different kind of a wound at the end of it all.
6: Fatima met the man in 2011, and their story would unfold over the next decade. She describes it as a coercive relationship, the kind of abuse that doesn't rely on physical violence, but instead the slow and subtle erosion of a person's confidence and sense of self. Autonomy is handed over bit by bit.
7: It was not a question of if he could fix my suffering. It was just if I would let him. And to let him, I had to believe him. I had to just accept what he said and follow along, you know, with his train of thought. Of course, that didn't strike me as dangerous at the time because I was so entranced by the idea of being fixed from grief. And I had a horrible darkness that never seemed to leave me. You know, I would be in my room for days, in a dark room for days. I couldn't eat, I couldn't sleep. I had stomach aches, debilitating stomach aches, the anxiety, the panic attacks. And the man just said, oh, it's so simple to fix. It's so simple. I can't believe you haven't seen how to do it. And I tried everything, meanwhile. Mubin, I had done, you know, acupuncture, therapy, meditation, yoga. I went vegetarian. I took antidepressants. You name it, and I had tried it. So this offer of being able to just change my perspective and be cured was really, really too tempting to resist.
6: It sounds like he identified a need. Once he'd identified that need, I want to understand how the relationship progressed, because of course there can be, and there often is, an alignment of values. There's the telling of friends. There's the introduction of family. There are these patterns. Did that stuff happen in this relationship?
7: No, in fact, very much the opposite. And it was an unconventional relationship in the sense that we didn't live in the same city. We didn't, you know, we had very much our own lives. I traveled a lot for my work, either for writing, reporting, or on book tour. So initially it suited me just fine. And I've grown up in an environment where one has to be guarded and one has to be cautious about information, and especially, you know, personal information and details. So it didn't initially strike me as strange that this would be a relationship quite close to the outside world. But after time passed and, you know, it would have been normal to share the relationship, to bring it to a wider community of family and friends, the man didn't really want to. And I wanted very much to be a mother. I wanted very much to have a family of my own. And he didn't want that either. But I think, again, in a coercive relationship, once certain decisions have been taken or forced upon one of the parties involved, you lose a kind of ability to assert yourself later on. There was an incredible amount of gaslighting. And gaslighting is so pernicious. I know it's a word that gets bandied around these days, but it's especially dangerous because it really damages your view of reality. If someone lies to you, the onus is on them to maintain the lie and to keep you from discovering the truth. But if someone is gaslighting you, the onus is on you because you think you have misunderstood something, you think you've gotten something wrong all the time, and you lose a kind of footing with reality. Mm. So, you know, we're talking about this now, some years away from it. And I can hear myself saying this and think, God, how did I put up with this? But that's how.
6: I want to talk about, and I want to ask about one specific incident. Can we talk about what happened at the electronics store?
7: Yeah, I will say this before recounting that incident. Two things in the discourse that women are taught kind of globally, I think really blindsided me to a lot of this. The first is that abusive relationships are physical, and that the warning comes with a loud incident or a drama or pain or... But actually, I don't think it does. I think it begins very quietly. I think it's an eroding of boundaries. It's a testing of limits. And I think that process is silent. And the second is that I had this idea that strong women, independent women, don't find themselves in coercive or abusive or emotionally damaging relationships. I just thought it doesn't happen to women like that. And I very much thought of myself as a strong woman. And what happened in the electronics shop was the man and I had gone out, ostensibly to go have a meal somewhere. And one of the things he used to do would be to delay the arriving at the meal. And I would get very hungry and I would get dizzy or I would start to get sort of hangry. But he would stop and he would look in stores and he would want to go to the post office or just do random little things. And so that day, as we were late already to a meal, he decided he wanted to stop into an electronic shop. But he wasn't in the market for electronics. He just thought this would be a great moment to really understand how electronics work. And so he goes, we go in and he finds the one salesman that's there, a young Egyptian man. And he starts asking him very detailed questions, you know, why this machine versus that machine, what decibel, you know, long, long, long questions. And I was getting sort of increasingly more irritated as this went on. And at one point, the Egyptian man said to the man, you know, if you and your wife would like to, you know, try something with the other. And the man said, oh, no, no, no, no, no, no. She's not my wife. And the Egyptian salesman, I think out of politeness and also just being a little unsure, kind of tried to backtrack and say, oh, I'm sorry, your partner, you know. And he said, no, no, no, no, no, she's not my partner. No, you like her, you ask her out. And it was a totally degrading and humiliating moment. I grew up in the Middle East and I understand some Arabic. And the Egyptian man looked at me and he said, is he being serious in Arabic? And I said, no, he's being horrible. And again, he was... found himself in this awkward situation and he said to me, my God, I would never talk to you like that. You know, I can't imagine anyone talking to anyone like that. And the man didn't think he'd done anything wrong. He finished, he said thank you very much to the salesman and sauntered off, ready to go for a meal.
6: It just sounds absolutely horrible and the word you used is degrading. I'm really interested in your mindset at this time and the erosion of your confidence that you speak about. Why were you still holding on?
7: Yeah, it's a really good question. As I said earlier, that specific way in which coercion or narcissistic abuse is practiced is really to damage your boundaries, to erode your sense of reality. There is a lot of gaslighting. And it really does put you off kilter. It really does put you in a position where you think, am I overreacting? Like, did I do something wrong? And one of the things the man did very early on, I remember, is, you know, because I would travel and I was always on the go, we would chat on the phone and video chat. And we were talking to each other once and he just stopped speaking. And obviously the video's on, so I can see he's moving. I can see it's not frozen. I can see my Wi-Fi works, you know, and he just stopped speaking. And I thought, okay, maybe it's his Wi-Fi, maybe it's, you know, I thought a couple things and then I thought, okay, well, I have no idea why someone in the middle of a call stops speaking. It's not like we had an argument. And he was testing to see how long I would stay until I put down the phone. And when I put down the phone, I was called back and he was very upset and said, oh, did you have something better to do than talk to me? Did you have somewhere to go? And that is a totally insane way to behave. But when you're beginning to get to know someone and that person has presented themselves to you as not just confident, but wise, that has answers to all of the things that have traumatized you in your life, your panic, your anxiety, your grief, you start to think they know something. And so the idea that I could be, that I might be wrong and he might be right was kind of inbuilt into the structure. So why did I stay? There's that. There's also because he gave me many reasons for his bad behavior, which I think controlling people do. And I cared for him. I loved him. And I thought, like many women before me, that I could fix him. I can undo that for him. And also, really, I wanted a family. And I wanted so much to be a mother. And, of course, he didn't tell me, you know, I don't want that. But would layer promises without committing anything. And so, again, I thought, oh, okay, I also need this person. He's helped me. He's helped me manage so many of my own problems. I can forgive him this small transgression.
6: If we zoom out for a second, of course, you are from Pakistan's probably most prolific and most well-known political dynasty. And with that comes the experience of violence, the experience of losing family members, just terrible, terrible things that are part of Pakistani history. Do you think he identified that in you?
7: Oh, totally. Totally. I think he understood very much the nature of my anxiety. And he knew exactly what button to press to just terrorize me, really. You know, having lost not one, but many family members to violence, to assassination, the idea of needing to know where people I love are is something that's, you know, kind of always affected me. And if the man was unhappy with my disagreeing with something or he didn't like that I answered back, he would just vanish. He would just vanish. And for a normal person, maybe someone vanishing is grounds to get angry or grounds to think, wow, what a childish person. But for me, of course, someone vanishing means something terrible's happened to them. Something terrible's happened to them and I can't get to them. So it would absolutely crash me. And he knew that.
6: It sounds like a kind of psychological warfare that you were experiencing. I would like to go back and speak about your own experience of family when you were growing up. Your father himself was a prominent parliamentarian. You must have been hyper aware that your father was in danger.
7: Well, one of the things that my father never did is he never hid the truth from me. And he spoke pretty openly about the chance that he also would be killed. I just had hoped that it would be much, much later in life. My father and mother divorced when I was very young, but I was incredibly attached to my father, always. And I totally adored my father. I know children often think they had the best parent in the world, but I really think I had the best parent in the world. And my father raised me in an atmosphere of total uncertainty and unpredictability. I was born after my grandfather, Zulfikar Ali Bhutto, had been assassinated. When I was 3 years old, my uncle had been killed. My father and his brother had been in exile. My aunt and my grandmother were under house arrest in Pakistan. So I was born into a very unstable, turbulent moment in not just my family's life, but in my country's life. And my father somehow raised me not to be afraid, not to be scared, to look for wonder everywhere, to be grateful, to be kind. You know, he made He made it somehow not just bearable, but he made it fun. He gave me a lot of security and love. I felt safe with my father. And so losing him, of course, was a terrible blow for me, as it would be for anyone losing a parent. But he was really my entire world.
6: Can you tell me your memories of the day that he was assassinated?
7: I knew the risks of what my father was doing. And in the days before he was killed, something changed. It started to feel like something was closing in around us. The government had started to put armored vehicles around our house. And one day there was one, the next day there was two, the third day there were four. So it was clear something was happening. And my father thought they might try to arrest him, and he'd packed a bag, and I knew that he was going to a public meeting, and I normally hated those kind of things as a kid because it was very boring and long. But that day I asked him if I could go with him, and he said, no, you can't come. It's dangerous, you can't come. And then he left, and this is, you know, again, the days before cell phones, and we were waiting for him. It was getting later and later and later, and we had no sign of him. And what we didn't know is that the Karachi police had started to close the roads in front of our house. They'd shut the street lights, and they'd put 70 to 100, we don't know the full number, of police on the scene. And some were in the trees in sniper positions. And when my father's car entered the street, they let it pass and closed the road. And my father was with several of his companions, his comrades, and they held up the car. My father got out of the car to ask what the problem was. He was identified, and a signal was given to fire. We were inside the house, and it was, I mean, literally in front of our house, so we heard everything. And as I said, I was 14. My brother Zulfikar was 6. I was in our parents' bedroom with him, and I held him until the firing stopped. And when we tried to leave the gate to see what had happened and the police stopped us, they said, you can't come outside. And it was only about an hour later that we understood what had happened.
6: That day and what happened on a street in Karachi would eventually become the heart of the book that would lead Fatima to the man. Join us for part two to hear how Fatima would break free and the crucial role played by a small but mighty dog called Coco. We're back in just a moment.
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15: 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I'm just thrilled for all the patients I get to go home to say we have hope on the way.
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6: In part two of Outlook, Fatima Bhutto is in the grip of a coercive relationship when a cheeky little dog called Coco shows her a different way of being.
7: She was my companion in this world of secrets and loneliness and isolation. And she taught me so much about love, really. And, you know, we make a choice whether to be cruel or not. The man made a choice to be cruel to me.
6: How Fatima broke free. That's after the BBC World Service News.
0: BBC News with Govinda Gill. President Trump has accused Iran of shooting down a US Apache helicopter patrolling the Strait of Hormuz, whose two pilots have been rescued uninjured. Mr. Trump says the US, out of necessity, has to respond to the attack. A woman and child are said to have been killed in western Afghanistan as Taliban forces cracked down on a protest against the detention of dozens of women for breaking strict Islamic dress codes. Security forces reportedly opened fire to disperse the demonstration. France says it will bar Israel's far-right finance minister, Bezalel Smotrich, for actively promoting the annexation of Palestinian territories. Sanctions against Israeli settler networks are being imposed by countries including Britain, Canada and Australia. A UN report says Palestinian civilians in Gaza and the West Bank are suffering severe violence from all sides. It says Palestinians are under assault from Israeli forces, settlers and from Hamas. A protester has been shot dead in central Kenya during violent demonstrations against an Ebola quarantine centre being built by the US. The controversial facility is intended to be a possible treatment centre for Americans. Several Russian social media channels are reporting that the person killed in a car bombing near Moscow on Tuesday was a Russian general. There was a similar killing last year in the same suburb. The EU's ordered the tech giant Meta to give rival artificial intelligence chatbots access to its WhatsApp platform. Meta has 5 working days to implement the order or face hefty fines. A new study has revealed the asteroid that hit the Earth, wiping out dinosaurs, took 8 million years to cool down. It's thought the gradual cooling created the right circumstances for life as we know it. BBC News.
6: Welcome back to Outlook from the BBC World Service with me, Mubeen Azhar. We've been in conversation with Fatima Bhutto from Pakistan's most well-known political dynasty. She told me about falling under the spell of someone she refers to as the man. She describes it as a coercive relationship. They met in 2011 when Fatima was particularly vulnerable. She'd written a book about her father Murtaza's murder in 1996, and talking about it day in and day out had reawakened her grief in a profound way.
7: I was really, really, really, really damaged for a very, very long time. I was very angry. I was totally broken by grief. I was totally heartbroken. My father was killed when I was 14. I'm going to be 44 this year. And I can't not cry when I think about him. I can't, you know, it never goes away, really. It changes shape just as you do, you know, it ages with you. But it never goes away.
6: Do you think the fact that you had dealt with this trauma at such an early age, did it allow you or create the circumstances in which you tolerated these behaviours from the man?
7: I mean, yes and no. I think what it had done is, in order to get through it, I had built a really toxic self-esteem that was based on my ability to get through anything. I thought, if I could survive this, then I can survive anything. So I took difficult things as a challenge. It wouldn't have occurred to me to see something as difficult and think, you know what, I don't think that's worth the pain. I would have just thought, okay, yeah, I can do that. So in that way, yes. In another way, no, because my father to me, I mean, was so loving and so kind and so adoring that the man's coldness and cruelty was truly alien to me. But he had kind of understood that I was carrying around this terrible, terrible grief. And he kind of took it away. You know, he just kind of presented this kind of salvation from suffering as being a switch. And he said, you just don't understand. You don't have the insight, and I'm going to give it to you. And I can give you this insight, and you can change how you feel.
6: It sounds a bit like someone that was leading a cult, you know, talking about things like just be in control of your mind and feel things and don't feel things if you don't want to feel them.
7: Yeah, of course, of course. I mean, I did sometimes say to him that he was like a cult leader, and he was awfully flattered by that. You know, there was a great review of the book that said he presented more red flags than the North Korean military parades. So I noted them. I just didn't act on these red flags. But he could do this kind of sorcery, right?
6: What happens when that clashes with the practicalities of things like wanting a family? And the practicalities of that.
7: he would say, well, you know, there's a right time for everything. And, you know, this is too soon to talk about this, don't you? Which, of course, is, again, a bit of gaslighting, because you think, is it? Is 3 years too soon to talk about this with someone? And he would say, let's talk about it next year. Let's talk about it in the summer. Let's talk about it in... And he would do also very manipulative things. So while he was not saying yes, he would have conversations with me about raising children. So he would say, you know, I think you'd be a wonderful mother because you share my values, and I really, you're the only person I've ever wanted to have a child with. So that would keep me going while I was put off from discussing it. Or he would say things to me like, well, how do you even know you can have kids? Have you checked? Maybe you're infertile. And again, because of this sort of toxic self-esteem of mine, I thought, okay, I'll call your bluff. I'll go and check. And I would go to a doctor and I would check. The doctor would tell me, yes, absolutely, you're fine, you can. And I'd go back to him. And then he would say, well, okay, if you can't have children, then why are you bothering me? Don't rush me. Then as the years went on and I would get increasingly upset, he would say things like, well, if you're so concerned, why don't you go freeze your eggs? And I did. I went again to call his bluff. And of course, after I'd done it, he'd said, okay, well, now you can relax for a couple of years because you have this sort of insurance. He just was very manipulative, is the truth. And at the time, it caused me so much unhappiness because I wanted so much to be a mother. But actually, I think I was being saved, you know?
6: Because you would have been trapped if you had.
7: Totally. At one point, you know, I remember, Mubin, I remember at one point being so really hurt and sad and feeling like I have whittled away my life for this person. It was kind of like a light bulb went off. And I thought to myself, oh, wait, what if God is saving me from having a child with this absolutely cruel person?
6: And is that what you believe?
7: Yeah, actually, yeah, I do now. I do now. I do think that.
6: At the same time that you had these ideas of starting a family, I know that you poured yourself in many ways into looking after animals. In particular, Coco. Tell me about Coco.
7: Yeah, well, Coco is a Jack Russell, a 12-year-old Jack Russell. And I had gotten her as a gift for my brother. But in the day and a half that it took me to fly her from London to Karachi, I just fell in love with her. And I thought, forget it, my brother can find himself another dog.
6: So Coco became yours.
7: Coco was mine. And Coco is, to me, she is like a perfectly obedient, wonderful thing. But she's incredibly badly behaved with anyone else. She absolutely detests other dogs. She hates other people. She'll warm up to you after 7 or 8 years, maybe, if you're lucky. But I am like her only friend. She's very barky.
6: I would describe those dogs as yappers. Is that fair?
7: Oh, she's a big yapper. Yeah, yeah. And she's really quite naughty. But to me, she's this little darling angel. And she's a sort of shadow of mine. I mean, even right now, if I take Coco for a walk, I can take her off lead because I know she won't do anything without asking me first.
6: You speak about her in such a maternal way.
7: Yeah. Yeah, well, she is, you know, she really is. I've always loved animals. I've always loved dogs. But Coco came into my life when I was so torn apart by not being a mother. And I don't know whether I did it consciously or not, but at some point it did occur to me that, you know, she's my charge. I have to protect her. I have to take care of her. I have to make her happy. And she was my companion in this world of secrets and loneliness and isolation. And she taught me so much about tenderness and about care and about love, really. And the whole time that this thing with the man was going on in the background, there was Coco, who taught me that love is redemptive, that love is forgiving, that love is dignified, and that it is not cruel. The man made a choice to be cruel to me, and choosing not to is an active practice, I think. And Coco taught me that. I mean, animals taught me that, really.
6: What did Coco's pregnancy teach you?
7: Well, just before lockdown, the vet told us that Coco was pregnant. And the man really wanted puppies. And he really wanted a puppy from Coco. And even though I'd said, no, I think you should adopt a dog or whatever, he said, no, I want one of Coco's puppies. And again, it was probably a little bit of a weird psychological warfare trick of his to, like, make the dog have a baby and busy me with looking after dogs or something. But I thought, okay, I'll try. And lockdown happens. The vets won't see us. I'd never been through a dog's pregnancy before. But I felt something wasn't right. And when she went into labor, something was wrong. Something did go wrong. And basically, I had to help Coco birth her pup. It was just one, and it was a very deformed pup. I mean, it was dead, you know. And everyone told me, well, don't worry. Animals are not like us. They don't feel like we feel. Coco will be fine. But Coco was grieving. She literally trembled for a week. She wouldn't eat unless it was something I was eating. And then eventually she started to treat me a bit like her baby. She started to sleep on my hand, to clean my hand. And, you know, again, the vet said to me, for God's sake, take your hand away, because she thinks, like, her hormones are telling her she's a mother. And if you give her your hand, she's going to think she has a baby, and you need to stop doing that. And to me, it sounded so human. It sounded so understandable. It really, really moved me. It really moved me.
6: Of course. It sounds like you were nurturing her and she was nurturing you in many ways. Eventually, Coco did have puppies of her own, didn't she?
7: Yeah. I'd resolved to have her spayed. I just thought, I'm just not going through that again. It was so horrid. And of course, the day that we saw the vet about having her spayed, she met a dashing Jack Russell, and they were sort of dancing around each other, and I just thought, who am I to stand in the way of love? So to the other dog's owner, I said, listen, if they have puppies, will you have one? And he said yes, and as it turned out, she did get pregnant, and this time was totally different than the last. Like, she put on weight. She was so fat she couldn't jump onto the chair, which is, you know, all Jack Russells are jumpers. And she has a beautiful litter of puppies. And for me, it's really where the wolf kind of was born, this idea of writing this memoir, because it was a wonderful experience. I mean, I acted as though I had the puppies, you know. I was so self-involved with I wouldn't go outside. I would sleep next to them. I slept on the floor for like a month and a half. And Coco was a lovely mother for someone who really doesn't like other dogs. For those 3 months, she was really really wonderful with them. But it really did bring me out of my own delusions as well. It did make me think, what am I doing with this jerk, you know?
6: So did it alter your mindset in terms of how you were dealing with the man?
7: Yeah. It made me really angry. It really shook free a lot of the gaslighting and a lot of the uncertainty and a lot of the manipulation. And I was mad. It made me mad. And I kind of remembered, like, who I was, you know. And I guess I saw through his cheap tricks. So I remember him saying, like, oh, wonderful, puppies. What a great experience. It's like having a baby. And I just thought, don't even try. So it did. I mean, it took me a while to get out from that point. But it totally turned things on its head.
6: How did you eventually move away from that relationship? Because you ended it, right?
7: Yes, I ended it. It wasn't really one thing. It was an accumulation of a lot of things. His cruelty became very transparent. I just lost respect for him. And the more I lost respect for him, the crueler he was. And I mean, it's crazy even to say I lost respect. I shouldn't have had any, but what little I had left, you know, all my sort of forgiving and believing his excuses and all that just kind of went away. And I saw him more clearly, and he was intolerable. And I just thought, I'm not doing it.
6: And you left.
7: Yeah. And I thought I would feel miserable and sad and all that, and I would really be broken down by the end of the relationship. But the opposite happened. Like, the total opposite happened. I felt really good. I felt great. I wasn't crying all the time. I wasn't depressed all the time. I didn't have to look at my phone 7,000 times if I was out with friends, just not to miss a message, you know, from this controlling person. And I thought, oh my God, it was like coming out of a dark room. And, you know, the spell was broken.
6: Everything you've told me up until this point tells me very clearly that he had control. All of a sudden, if you're saying, well, this is not happening anymore, the spell has been broken, in your words, that is a loss of control for him. How did he respond?
7: Yeah. He tried. He came back with promises of children and, you know, settling down and let's get married and all this stuff. I'll do everything you want. You think I was cruel? Yes, you're right. I was horrible. I understand it now. I'll be so nice and forgiving now. And he really, you know, I didn't believe him. But, you know, there was a part of my head that thought, oh, well, this is what you wanted to hear. Like, maybe I'll give him one chance to see. But, you know, they do everything to get you back. And really, you just kind of go no contact. That's the only thing you can do, because you can't give them anything to feed on. And that's really what happened. I just didn't want anything to do with him.
6: The end of this story could have been you and Coco and Coco's Poppies and your work and your great life, all of those things. But I know there has been additional love as well, hasn't there?
7: Yeah. One of the things I did is I thought to myself, you know, I lost so much time on this, and I really resolved to understand how it happened, to understand why I made the choices I did, so that I would never repeat them again. And that was really important for me, I have to say. And I was going on with life, and I was insisting that I was going to adopt a fourth dog, and maybe I wouldn't have kids, maybe I wouldn't have the life I wanted. And I met Graham. I met my husband totally by chance. I was, in fact, telling my best friend exactly how I was going to adopt this fourth dog when I met him. He luckily didn't hear us. And he's just a really lovely man and is very sweet, and had to kind of teach me how love works, because I had, I guess, the wool pulled over my eyes for so long. I kind of had to relearn. But we got married in Karachi, and we have two sons. We have Coco and her two sons as well, so we have three dogs. Soon to have a fourth, as I keep promising him. I really think there's something celestial, something holy, something divine about dogs, because they have this endless capacity to love us at our most distant, our most ungiving, our cruelest, our saddest. And they love, it's a love that they give freely and with expectation of nothing in return. It's pure and it's full-hearted. And she taught me really again that the cruelty is a choice. Tenderness is natural. It is natural to be kind, to be tender, to be giving to others around us. And yeah, I almost can't believe really that I am where I am, but I'm grateful every single second of every day for it.
6: My thanks to Fatima Bhutto for sharing her story of love, loss, and finding love once more. She's written all about it in her new memoir. It's called The Hour of the Wolf. Today's producers were Anna Lacey and Saskia Collette. I'm Mubin Azar, and Outlook will be back again tomorrow.
16: BBC World Service, and now Witness History with me, Joe Schultz. I work in the BBC archives, and I recently came across a remarkable interview with one of the greatest musicians of the 20th century. It was recorded in March 1978, when Mstislav Rostropovich, a legendary cellist, was stripped of his Soviet citizenship for engaging in unpatriotic activity.
17: Not one word, Stu. Not one word. We love our country. We're not against our government. We're not against. We're not political people. You know, we only try help for our arts, for our music, for our literature, for our people, for our country.
16: Mstislav Rostropovich was born in 1927 to a musical family in Baku, Azerbaijan, which was then part of the Soviet Union. He was a child prodigy and quickly became a darling of the Soviet leadership, which cultivated the best Soviet artists in its competition with the West. Traditionally, composers had written the most exciting music for violin, but Rostropovich wouldn't stand for that. He was determined to elevate the cello to the level of the violin, and he convinced the world's leading musicians to compose works for him. In doing so, it's said that he shaped the history of the cello more than any other person. But he grew increasingly disillusioned with Soviet repression.
18: The Red Army, which just a few short weeks before had gone home, was back. The Czechs and the free world had not anticipated this. But the hammer and sickle had returned to pound and cut the Czechs' hopes of a liberal, self-governing communist way of life.
16: In 1968, Soviet-aligned Czechoslovakia experimented with political and economic liberalization. In response, Soviet tanks rolled into Prague and crushed any resistance. Rostropovich was due to perform at the Proms in London the following night. In a twist of fate, he would be performing with the Soviet State Symphony Orchestra, playing a piece composed by the Czech Antonín Dvořák. As he played, tears streamed down his face. The performance is still remembered for its raw emotion, often interpreted as an apology. The following year, Rostropovich's privileged position in society began to crumble. The Soviet writer Alexander Solzhenitsyn had won international fame with his novel One Day in the Life of Ivan Denisovich, which lifted the lid on the horrors of Soviet labor camps. He was persecuted by the regime, leaving him destitute. But in 1969, Rostropovich and his wife, the renowned opera singer Galina Vishnevskaya, gave Solzhenitsyn a place to stay.
17: Government official people tell to Galina and to me, please take off Solzhenitsyn from your home. And we tell, no, we have not reason. That's we not speaking with Solzhenitsyn about politics. But Solzhenitsyn is a human being and our friend for many things, for something we possibly make different point of view. But that's human. That's why we immediately refused this proposition.
16: Rostropovich wrote a letter to the Communist Party newspaper Pravda defending Solzhenitsyn and demanding that every man must have the right to think independently and express his opinion about what he knows. It was an incredibly bold move, and he was punished. Rostropovich was banned from playing outside the USSR, and performances at home reduced dramatically.
17: Before my house was open door, so many people coming, my guests, my friends, and always non-stop telephone. But already the last 2 years, I was near to alone in my home with my family, because all people, even my friends, worried make contact with me.
16: By 1974, with his career in tatters, Rostropovich applied to leave the USSR for 2 years. The Soviet leader, Leonid Brezhnev, granted his request. In May of that year, he began a new life abroad with his wife and two daughters, quickly establishing himself as one of the leading conductors and cellists in the West. But in March 1978, his world was turned upside down, as he told the BBC's Russian service days later.
19: In the evening, on the 15th, Galina Pavlovna and I were sitting watching television together and the news came on. And we heard about it on the news. At that moment, the phone rang. It was the National Symphony Orchestra calling me from Washington. In amazement, I walked over to the telephone and they said, "You know, we're watching the news on TV right now that they've stripped you of your Soviet citizenship." It was a tremendous shock for us. It was totally unexpected. No one had spoken to us. No one asked us anything. It just happened like that. They took the decision and drove us out.
16: In the days that followed his exile, the New York Times suggested it was probably driven by a hardening mood in Moscow towards the outside world and dissent.
19: I think they're doing it so that everyone will worry that it could happen to them too. You know, in 1936 and 1937, so I'm told, I'm too young to remember, but I read a lot about it, every family worried that at any moment they would come at night, arrest you and take you away. Every family felt it, regardless of whether they were guilty of any kind of anti-Soviet activity whatsoever.
16: In the late 1930s, the Soviet Union was in the midst of Joseph Stalin's Great Terror, when anyone the Soviet leader saw as a threat was purged. Millions were sent to the Gulag work camps, with around 750,000 executed.

0: too. It's just a way to make people feel a kind of cowardice, to force them to tremble in the face of completely groundless, unjustified decisions.
1: Rostropovich and his wife were labeled ideological renegades by a Soviet government newspaper.
2: That's nobody understands this. Nobody in our country also nobody understands.
1: This is BBC's Ludovic Kennedy interviewing Rostropovich a few weeks after his citizenship was revoked.
3: Sir, let me ask you this. When you lived in Russia, how much private criticism was there of the Soviet government and all its repressive and restrictive measures?
2: All my friends criticize exactly like we criticize, but only different. We tell this openly, and our friends think about this, but not tell openly.
1: It seemed like one of the greatest musicians of his day would never see his homeland again. He enjoyed great success in Europe and North America, but he kept a watchful eye on news from the East. And eventually, the political climate changed. Mikhail Gorbachev's transformation of the Soviet bloc led to the fall of the Berlin Wall in 1989, and in sheer joy, Rostropovich played Bach cello suites beside the crumbling wall all night long. The videos were beamed around the world to millions. In February 1990, he made a triumphant return to Moscow as music director of the Washington National Symphony Orchestra. In 2002, he was interviewed again by the BBC about his life, and more specifically, his love for his instrument.
2: Our life not so easy. Cello, heavy instrument, and our travels, especially with aircraft, give to us many, many difficulties. That's why we suffer more than violin player or flute player. But because we suffer, we is beautiful.
1: Mstislav Rostropovich died in 2007. This edition of Witness History was presented by me, Joe Schultz, and produced by Ben Henderson.
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6: We will cover the case of Somali referee Omar Artan, who has been dropped from the list of World Cup officials. This after being denied entry to the United States. And with politics to the fore, we'll also cover the removal of Iran's allocation of fan tickets.
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7: Welcome to the newsroom. I'm Ankur Desai. President Trump accuses Iran of shooting down a U.S. helicopter patrolling the Strait of Hormuz and says the U.S. has to respond to the attack. Elsewhere, World Cup football fever is fast approaching. There's optimism growing across the United States.
8: The weather looks like Brazil. So hot. We love to be here. The only thing is called football, not soccer.
9: I think it's going to be really fun and I'm going to be able to remember that for the rest of my life.
7: But off-field issues are casting a shadow over the event. Also,
10: we are certainly humbled to be able to be your crew that executes this Artemis 3 mission in space, where we will again be the first to land humans on another celestial body, the moon.
7: The NASA astronauts will continue America's mission to return to the moon, and
11: intelligence comes in many forms. These results show that very small brain can still support flexible and goal-directed problem solving.
7: We'll tell you about the bumblebees and their surprisingly big brains after this news update.
12: BBC News with Govinda Gill. President Trump has said Iran shot down a US Apache helicopter patrolling the Strait of Hormuz late on Monday, and the US needs to respond to the attack. He didn't say what form the US response would take. Gary O'Donoghue is in Washington.
13: After what appeared to be something of a de-escalation in the wider conflict yesterday, President Trump's announcement that he will respond to the attack risks inflaming the situation once again. Both pilots were rescued and are unharmed.

0: armed, but now the US believes the Iranians were responsible for the downing of the Apache helicopter, domestic concerns will demand some kind of reaction. The nature of that reaction will be key in determining how significantly the situation could spiral further out of control. A proportionate act of retaliation may be containable. Anything more may instigate further tit-for-tat and push even further into the distance any prospect of a negotiated settlement.
1: France says it will ban Israel's finance minister, Bezalel Smotrich, from entering the country. Israel condemned the move, warning it would fuel anti-Semitism. With more details, here's our correspondent, Sebastian Usher, in Jerusalem.
2: Essentially, it's saying that Mr. Smotrich is promoting the annexation of a West Bank and the recolonization of Gaza. I mean, he belongs to a far-right party. He and the national security minister here, Itamar Ben-Gvir, are really the leaders of that vein of Israeli political influence and power, who are pushing very hard, essentially, the settler cause. And in this particular coalition government, they have had a large say. So partly due to their roles in that government, there's been expansion of the settlements.
1: Medical sources in Afghanistan say a woman and a child have been killed in a crackdown by Taliban forces on a protest against the detention of dozens of women for breaking strict religious dress codes. The Taliban authorities have denied anyone was killed in the incident in Herat. Kerry Davies reports from Islamabad.
3: Over the weekend, there were reports that local Taliban government officials in Herat had begun to arrest women they considered to be improperly wearing the hijab by showing their faces. The UN has cited reports that around 30 women were detained. The Taliban government have imposed many restrictions on women since they took power, including strict dress codes. Women must be completely covered when they leave home. Protests against the Taliban are increasingly rare, but a group of men and women took to the streets in Herat to protest.
1: Some influential Russian social media channels are reporting the person killed in a car bombing near Moscow on Tuesday morning was a Russian general. The identity of the victim has not been officially given. World News from the BBC. A protester has been shot dead in central Kenya during violent demonstrations against an Ebola quarantine centre being built by the United States there. There were running battles around the town of Nanyuki as protesters threw stones at police. A Somali football referee who was denied entry to the United States, where he was due to officiate in the World Cup, has said he was subjected to an 11-hour immigration interview in Miami Airport. The U.S. State Department declined to give details regarding the decision to deny Omar Artan's admission. Six Georgian nationals have gone on trial in France for the theft of rare editions of Russian literary classics, including works by Alexander Pushkin. Orlando Teal has more details.
4: Organised crime networks are suspected of being behind the thefts, which have targeted libraries across France. The books stolen are worth millions of euros. Investigators say the suspects went to libraries to consult the valuable works, photographed and measured them, and later returned to replace them with almost undetectable copies. One of the defendants is alleged to have visited the National Library of France 40 times, saying he was researching 19th century Russian literature. There have been a spate of similar thefts in recent years from libraries across Europe, including in Germany, Switzerland and the Czech Republic.
1: A new study has revealed the asteroid that hit Earth and wiped out the dinosaurs took 8 million years to cool down. It's thought this created the right circumstances for life as we know it to be created. When the asteroid crashed into the Gulf of Mexico, it caused climate chaos that wiped out most species on the planet. Scientists led by the University of Glasgow say the slow cooling down of the asteroid caused conditions well suited to sustaining microbial life. BBC News.
5: Hello, you listen to the newsroom from the BBC World Service with me, Ankur Desai. Welcome to the programme. Since the US and Israel launched their attack on Iran in February, Tehran has prevented large volumes of shipping from passing through the Strait of Hormuz. Now, despite a fragile ceasefire, President Trump says Iran has just shot down a US Apache helicopter, which is patrolling the strategic waterway. In a social media post a short time ago, the president wrote that the US had to respond to this attack. Let's get the latest then with our correspondent, Tom Bateman, who's in Washington. Tom, just bring us up to speed as to what happened and what about the pilots and the situation there.
6: Well, one of the first indications we had was from US Central Command, who had said earlier in the day today that at local time, about 3 o'clock in the morning in the region, that a US military helicopter had gone down in the Strait of Hormuz, somewhere off the coast of Oman, that there'd been about a 2-hour rescue operation, but the pilots were in a stable condition. Now, there was nothing in that to suggest the cause of this, but it has only been within the last hour that we've had this social media statement from President Trump saying that the US says this had been an Apache helicopter that was shot down by the Iranians and that the US must respond, as you've said. So suddenly this puts this in a very different kind of order of magnitude. I think now everything rests on basically how hawkish President Trump decides to be. I mean, clearly they are going to respond to this. The question is the degree to which he calculates needing, as far as he will see it, to create deterrence against the Iranians trying to do something like that again, if indeed this was an Iranian shoot down, versus the risk of creating another very steep escalation, you know, to which the Iranians will respond by potentially firing at American interests in the region, and suddenly you're back into the kind of situation we were in when there was a full-scale war. I don't think there is an appetite for that in the White House, but you know, this is going to be a calculation the president has to make. The risk for miscalculation, of course, in these situations is always very high.
5: Okay, a developing story which we'll keep across through our future editions of the programme later on today. But for now, thank you. Our State Department correspondent there, Tom Bateman, reporting from Washington. 2 days before the start of one of the greatest sports events on the planet, the FIFA World Cup Finals, hosted this time by the US, Canada and Mexico. And it's fair to say the excitement is building globally. But politics is casting a shadow over the tournament, even before the first ball has been kicked, which will be on Thursday in Mexico. Among the nations taking part is Iran, but their fans will not be able to travel to the tournament. The Iranian Football Federation also says that the ticket allocation for Iran's group games has been withdrawn by the United States. JT Batson is Chief Executive and Secretary General of the US Soccer Federation. Now, he told the BBC that matters such as the blocked Iranian fans and the Somali referee Omar Artan, who is banned from entering the US, were to be dealt with by the government in Washington and FIFA. He said that he wanted to concentrate on the football.
7: I know that the White House Task Force, FIFA, and everyone involved at the state and local level is focused on putting on a safe, secure, and exciting tournament this summer. And we're, of course, focused on making sure our team is in the best position to be successful. And, you know, we're looking forward to our game against Paraguay on Friday night.
5: Well, Iran's role in the World Cup has been uncertain ever since the start of the US-Israel conflict with Tehran, which started in February. And it had been reported that Donald Trump threatened to take them out of the competition and have them replaced a matter of weeks ago. Well, the team will take part, but the fans will be far away. Miguel Delaney is chief football writer at The Independent and says the cases of Iranian fans and the Somali referee are only two of several problems.
8: A lot of Iranian staff have not been given visas to work with our team. And obviously, the Iranian team aren't even allowed to stay in the US. They've come up with some very fudged compromise there. Iraq striker Ayman Hussein was made to go through the ordeal of hours of questioning on his arrival in Chicago. And Senegal and Uzbekistan went through the humiliation of tarmac security checks. And this really shouldn't be overlooked, especially given FIFA's, I would say, very obtuse and almost backtracking official stance in all this last night, where they said they don't get involved in the immigration processes of host countries.
5: Well, let's talk through more of these issues with our North America correspondent, Shaima Khalil, who joins me live now in the newsroom. Shaima, how are FIFA reacting then to those ticketing problems?
9: Well, FIFA have yet to react to the latest problem with ticketing, which is the Iran
10: fan ticket withdrawals. We have heard from the Iran governing body who said that they've already begun selling tickets, which they can no longer provide to their fans. They've added that some have already made travel arrangements. And in a statement, they have criticized what they described as interference of non-sporting and political considerations in the organization of the World Cup. But this is really the latest hiccup, if you will, in a series of big problems when it comes to ticketing in the World Cup. What the major complaint really has is that tickets have just been so expensive and unattainable. I've just checked the FIFA website because the prices change quite a bit, and the top-tier tickets have climbed to nearly $11,000. If you want a premium front-row seat, that can, you know, take you up to beyond $30,000. And FIFA have said that the prices issue has become, it is a part of the market demand. But it has been given a lot of pushback, with many fans saying that they just simply can't afford it, and a lot of surplus of tickets, actually, because of how unaffordable they are.
5: Yeah, as a consequence of dynamic pricing, which we see now at a lot of sporting and entertainment events. So, Sharma, moving along to the players and officials we mentioned a few moments ago that are being picked on at immigration.
10: Yes, and I would say immigration is certainly becoming a very uncomfortable backdrop to this World Cup. FIFA, of course, has time and time again said that it wants this to be a celebration of football. This is not a political event. Keep politics out of the football pitch. But in the case of so many teams, this was impossible. You know, in the recent days, you've seen a string of incidents. For example, the Somali ref, Omar Artan, he was selected by FIFA, but then denied entry to the United States. He reportedly told the New York Times that it was the dream of his life to officiate a game and that he was really disappointed. He said, I had the right papers, I had the right visa. What we heard from FIFA is just a confirmation that he won't be taking part. And of course, all the visa issues with the Iranian team, you know, it took up to days until the tournament for players and some technical staff to get their visas. Many others have been denied entry. I'm standing outside the SoFi Stadium in Los Angeles, where they're meant to come facing New Zealand in their first game. They're in Mexico at the moment because they had to move their base camp there. So there are a lot of security issues, but of course all of this happening in the backdrop of the ongoing hostilities with the United States and Iran in this ongoing war.
5: Yeah, and just briefly, finally, Shaima, I mean, we're a matter of days away now from the start of this tournament. It's been really exciting, the build-up for such a long time, but the last thing it needs is off-field issues to dominate the chat. We want the players to be the ones dominating the headlines.
10: And I think it's anything but at the moment. All the headlines that you're seeing at the moment are either headlines about fans, the people who want to be here, the people who want to come to the games, unable to do so, either because they cannot get in the country or because they can't afford the tickets, or visa issues with players from different countries as well. That's really what's been dominating the headlines. And it is a headache for FIFA with the tournament only a few days away.
5: Shaima, that's great. Thank you so much. As always, Shaima Khalil there reporting from Los Angeles. While Mexico is host of the World Cup for the third time after 1970 and 1986, respectively, well, Canada has never hosted the tournament before, and the US only once, memorably back in 1994. But this time, it's being organised on a much larger scale. And excitement is certainly brewing among American fans. Neda Tawfiq has been speaking to some of them in New York.
11: Training at one of the base camps in New Jersey is Brazil's national team. It's the warm-up before the 2026 World Cup debut, not just for footballers, but for the U.S. as well. All eyes are on how the country will handle the pressure of hosting the biggest global sporting event on home turf. Brazil player and Man United forward Matheus Cunha says it's off to a good start.
12: The weather looks like Brazil. So hot. We love to be here. The only thing is called football, not soccer.
11: And from what you've seen so far, do you think this is going to be a smooth World Cup? The training facility, the preparations, the infrastructure?
12: No, all the things that they have here is unbelievable, to be honest. Like, the installations here is so good, the pitch, everything.
11: On the sidelines, fans soak in the rare sight of their favorite players in the U.S., and some are even rewarded with autographs and photos. But their excitement for the tournament is colored by fears that traffic, already congested in this region, will wreak havoc.
13: Maybe leave the day before.
11: Brazilian-American Vivi De Castro says people with tickets could completely miss their games if they don't plan correctly, as she found out during a March friendly match between Brazil and France.
13: We had pitch side access and I missed it, which sucks because of how much traffic there was. Like, people walking were getting there quicker than our like bus that we had.
11: It's after school, and in this field in Prospect Park in Brooklyn, there are numerous youth teams training. And really, since 1994's World Cup, there has been a large rise in the number of kids interested in learning. But the professional side is what is lacking here in America. And speaking to the coaches, they believe that this World Cup will help grow the sport. Some young players and their families are attending multiple games, including 10-year-old Nicholas Wirral and 13-year-old Baxter Rowland.
14: To be able to get to go four times to different games, I think it's going to be really fun, and I'm going to be able to remember that for the rest of my life.
15: A pretty big deal. I mean, I've never actually gone to a game in person because they're all out of country, and I've only seen one on screen.
16: These can go on every table.
11: At Legends Bar, the owner, Enda Keenan, has seen interest in the game skyrocket over the years and anticipates New York bars will struggle to keep up with demand from fans. That despite concerns that the region might not feel the economic benefits as much as promised. He's already had to turn away business, including from FIFA.
17: My son, Emmett, had a meeting with one of the officials from FIFA, New York, New Jersey FIFA. A lady came in to see in what way we could help. We can't help ourselves, it's going to be so crazy. We'd love to help you, but there's nothing we can do.
18: Yes. Excellent work.
11: Whether America is ready or not will be tested in just a few short days.
18: All right, both teams, get your triangles. Get your triangles.
5: Nada Tawfiq there reporting from New York. You're listening to The Newsroom on the BBC World Service. Still to come on the programme.
19: He will be mortified, I'm sure, to have put himself in this position. One of the responsibilities as a captain is to set the right tone.
5: The future of the England Test cricket captain is in serious doubt after a nightclub fracas on Monday. Before then, Taliban forces in Afghanistan have opened fire to break up a protest against the arrest of women who'd been accused of breaching strict religious dress codes. Doctors in the western city of Herat have told the BBC that a woman and a child were killed in the unrest, although the Taliban authorities have denied this and accused the protesters of disrupting public order. Our diplomatic correspondent, Caroline Hawley, has this report. Just a warning, some of you may find this distressing.
20: The violence used by the Taliban to break up the protest is evident in videos that have emerged from Herat. Live fire is used to disperse the crowd, and people are seen being hit with rifles and long white sticks. Stop beating, this woman repeatedly screams. Stop beating. Protests against the Taliban are rare. The demonstrators, men and women, had come out onto the streets after a series of arrests of women accused of not adhering to the Taliban's strict dress code. Afghanistan is the most repressive country in the world for women, who must cover everything apart from their eyes when they go out and are not allowed to raise their voices in public or go to the park. Today's protests follow a warning from the Taliban authorities in Herat that its dress codes would be enforced. One video showed a woman covered in a black chador, but with her nose and mouth visible, being detained by morality police. The Taliban has described its rules on what women wear as a divine obligation, but the UN has expressed concern at the arrests. It says that restrictions on Afghan women are growing with what it calls generational consequences.
5: Diplomatic correspondent Caroline Hawley with that report. Now to four astronauts who are over the moon. NASA has just announced the crew who will take part in its Artemis 3 mission next year. The four men will not go to the lunar surface, but they will carry out a series of tests in Earth's orbit to demonstrate critical systems needed for future moon landings. This is all in preparation for the following Artemis mission, which will then involve the first manned moon landing since 1972, as mission commander Randy Bresnik explained.
21: We are certainly humbled to be able to be your crew that executes this Artemis 3 mission in space, being that unifying link between the phenomenal Artemis 2 mission we just had 2 months ago and the Artemis IV mission that will follow ours, where we will again be the first to land humans on another celestial body, the moon.
5: Three of the astronauts are American. The fourth crew member, Luca Parmitano, is the first European to join an Artemis mission. The Italian became a tad emotional as he was announced as the pilot.
0: I'm grateful that NASA has allowed me to be part of this incredible group of people, but we wouldn't be going anywhere without fuel. And the fuel that lets everything move is right here. Maya, Sara, Marta, my extended family here in the crowd. You are the energy that feeds my soul. And your love is the spark that ignites every passion. Thank you. Grazie.
5: Our science correspondent, Pallab Ghosh, is with me in the newsroom studio to talk this over. Pallab, what did you make of the four crew who were unveiled today? Many have said no woman.
2: Indeed, that did raise an eyebrow. Christina Cook was the woman on the previous mission, Artemis II, and was inspirational to a generation of girls who I'm sure will be tuned into the moon mission. So it was disappointing. And as you know, not just with moon missions, but across the board, the current administration has swept away EDI policies. And the statement that by 2028, a person of colour and a woman would set foot on the lunar surface has been erased from NASA's information about the moonshot. So read into that what you will. That said, NASA does have a large number of women and people of colour in its astronaut corps. It is going to have this is going to be the second crewed mission. There are going to be many more, hopefully, and hopefully this will just be a blip rather than something that will continue.
5: But what are they hoping to achieve with this next mission?
2: So they looped the moon in April, as we all followed. They thrilled us all. This time they're going around the Earth, which seems a bit bizarre. It seems like a step backwards. But NASA is actually trying to make this a test of its eventual moon landing. What it plans to do is to send, not with this mission, but the mission after this, a rocket to the moon that will dock with a lunar lander. The astronauts will get on board and go down to the lunar surface. Now, next year, it's an ambitious timescale for reasons we can talk about in a moment, they're going to test the docking technology.
5: OK, something to keep an eye on for sure. But a couple of weeks ago, a rocket made by Blue Origin, which is one of the manufacturers that NASA have been working with for Artemis 3, exploded, burst into flames. Now, some have suggested this could potentially set back the next mission or future missions with a view to landing on the moon.
2: Well, a lot of independent experts believe that even without the explosion, setting foot on the moon in 2028 was hugely ambitious. And it's not just the reason the explosion was important is that is Blue Origin's launch pad, one of the companies that's going to build the lunar lander. The other company, Elon Musk's SpaceX, is way behind schedule. And so what this does is it does raise question marks about whether it can meet that timeline.
5: Yeah, the space race is very much on, as always. Pallab, we do like having you on the programme with good news, positive stories as well from time to time. So thank you so much for coming in there. Our science correspondent, Pallab Ghosh, in the newsroom studio. Right, next to Finland, where a group of scientists have made a surprising discovery about bumblebees. They replicated a classic experiment first conducted over a century ago, where a banana was suspended just out of the reach of a chimpanzee with boxes placed nearby. The chimps soon stacked up the boxes, climbed them, and then grabbed the treat. Well, it's not that surprising that our primate cousins could do this kind of problem solving. It is surprising that bumblebees with minuscule brains could do the same. The scientists in this latest experiment found that the insects were able to roll a small styrofoam ball into a position that allowed them to climb atop it and make a beeline for a sweet treat hanging overhead. I heard more about the study from one of its authors, Dr. Olli Lokula from the University of Oulu.
22: First, we trained the bees to know that blue artificial flower contains sugar water. Then we moved the flower to the ceiling just out of reach so the bee couldn't reach the flower from the floor. Then to solve the problem, the bee had to move a small ball under the flower, climb onto the ball, and then they could reach the flower. And they did that. Like most of the bees that we tested, they solved the task.
5: from the sort of naivety of my small brain, would you not have expected the bee just to fly up to try and get the treat?
22: Yeah, the trick was that the arena was a little bit too tiny for them to fly. So we kind of planned the experimental design so that the arena ceiling was so low that they couldn't fly, but it was a little bit too high for them to stand and reach the ceiling.
5: And talk to me about the results, how surprised you were by them and what you discovered about the intelligence of bees.
22: Yeah, I was surprised for the result because I was expecting something like 10% or 15% max, but more than 70%, I was like mind-blowed. Bees are able to solve this task without any direct training, so it means that they must have like goal in their mind, so their behavior is goal-directed. It means that they are actually planning what they are doing next. So I think when we're talking about intelligence in animals, this shows that intelligence comes in many forms, and we shouldn't expect bee intelligence to look exactly like human intelligence, but these results show that very small brain can still support flexible and goal-directed problem-solving.
5: That's a behavioural ecologist, Dr. Ollie Lokula. Now, the former England cricket captain David Gower says there may be doubts surrounding Ben Stokes' leadership of the current test team as the sports authorities launch an investigation into an incident at a nightclub on Monday. It happened after England won the first test against New Zealand at Lord's at the weekend. This report from Andy Swiss.
1: Atkinson moves in, looking for his Pfeiffer, bowls in, middle stump is out of the ground. England win the test match.
3: If England's win was cause for delight, what followed has brought only controversy. It's emerged Ben Stokes and Gus Atkinson continued their celebrations into the early hours of Monday morning in a London nightclub, where they were involved in an incident with the Saracens player Tortua Ovawa, which left a member of England's security team needing medical attention. After their recent Ashes debacle in Australia was dogged by claims of excessive drinking, the players are now under a midnight curfew. The former England captain David Gower believes that by breaking it, Stokes' position as captain is now in question.
4: No, it's been severe doubt. One of the responsibilities as a captain is to set the right tone. If you are leading, you have to set the right example. If you've agreed to a curfew, you've got to abide by it.
3: Should Stokes lose the captaincy, his likely replacement would be the vice-captain, Harry Brook, who only last year was himself disciplined after a nightclub incident in New Zealand. England's latest drinking controversy could leave the cricket authorities with a serious headache.
5: And before we end this edition of the newsroom, just to tell you that Serena Williams, the tennis icon, has made a winning return to professional tennis. Thanks so much for tuning in. We'll see you on the next edition.
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24: 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Even the humour is about fights and violence and killing. 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
25: This week, what's behind a new safety campaign over power banks on planes? We meet some of the young contestants vying for an AI prize in San Francisco and teaching the tech skills vital to protecting Africa's wildlife.
23: And at 21 GMT, People Fixing the World finds out how survivors of violence in Rwanda are beginning to find their voices.
26: And now if you look at me, I feel it within myself that I have value. I have a nice dress. I can go amongst other people. I can tell hope is there. It's possible to be well.
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27: Hello, I'm Sarah Mulkerns. This is Sport Today on the BBC World Service, bringing you the sports stories the world is talking about. We will cover the case of Somali referee Omar Artan. He has been dropped from the list of officials for the Football World Cup after being denied entry to the United States. Also, Iran's allocation of tickets has been revoked, according to the country's federation. So we will talk the politics of the tournament, which gets underway on Thursday. That and more on Sport Today shortly.
28: BBC News with Lisa Costello. President Trump says the United States must respond to the shooting down of an American Apache helicopter while patrolling the Strait of Hormuz, accusing Iran of being responsible. He said the two pilots were rescued uninjured and were safe. France says it will bar Israel's far-right finance minister, Bezalel Smotrich, for actively promoting the annexation of Palestinian territories. Sanctions against Israeli settler networks are being imposed by several Western nations. A UN report says Palestinian civilians in Gaza and the West Bank are suffering severe violence from all sides. It says Palestinians are under assault from Israeli forces, settlers, and from Hamas. A woman and child are said to have been killed in Afghanistan as Taliban forces cracked down on a protest against the detaining of women for breaking Islamic dress codes. Security forces reportedly opened fire to disperse the demonstration. The EU has ordered the tech giant Meta to give rival artificial intelligence chatbots access to its WhatsApp platform. Meta has 5 working days to implement the order or face fines. 6 Georgians have gone on trial in France for the theft of rare editions of Russian literary classics. Organised crime networks are suspected of being behind the thefts, which targeted libraries across Europe. A Somali football referee denied entry to the United States to officiate in the World Cup says he underwent an 11-hour immigration interview after landing in Miami. Omar Artan would have been the first Somali to referee a World Cup match. A new study has revealed that the asteroid that hit the Earth, wiping out dinosaurs, took 8 million years to cool down. It's thought the gradual cooling created the right circumstances for life as we now know it. BBC News.
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27: You're very welcome along to the programme with me, Sarah Mulkerns. We have lots to bring you over the next half hour. Who will join Germany and claim the 3 automatic spots up for grabs for next year's Women's World Cup in Brazil? We'll run you through the crunch games later on Tuesday with that big prize on the line. We'll be in New York for the NBA Finals, where the San Antonio Spurs ended the Knicks' winning run to pull them right back into the best of 7 series. And with the Diamond League heading to Oslo on Wednesday, we will hear from the teenage Australian sprinter who is being talked about as being the next Usain Bolt.
12: Definitely didn't know who Usain Bolt was when I was a little baby, but when I was doing track and field, it was definitely this guy Tiboga. Even though Laos, that was like kind of when I first started, so I looked up to him.
27: So Gout Gout is preparing for his Diamond League debut and we will hear more from him and preview the meeting in Norway a little bit later on Sport Today. But we will start with the Football World Cup just 2 days away, a tournament that has been dominated in the build-up by controversy and geopolitics. The latest incident involves Somalian referee Omar Artan. He has been speaking about being denied entry to the USA by American immigration officials on his arrival in Florida. He was set to join the other 51 referees for a pre-tournament workshop. However, he then found himself sent to Turkey. Our football reporter today is Manny Jasmi. He's with us now. So, Manny, what has he had to say then?
13: Well, he was actually turned back from Miami Airport on Saturday, but the news of that only came to light a day or so ago. He's been speaking, as you say, to the New York Times, where he's quoted as saying, "I'm just simply a referee who's trying to live his dream, the biggest dream of my life, to come to the World Cup." He says that he was interviewed by immigration officials for 11 hours and then detained for some more time before his entry was rejected without explanation and he was flown to Istanbul. He also says that he had the correct documentation, including what the Somali embassy in Nairobi told the BBC was a diplomatic passport to ease his entry. Omar Artan was named African Referee of the Year last year and it would have been the first Somalian referee at the World Cup, which he says would have been a symbol for all Somalis of what they could achieve in spite of the difficulties in their country. He said that he's been working to reach the World Cup for 4 years, but now plans to return to the Somalian capital of Mogadishu.
27: Manny, have the American authorities or FIFA said why he was turned back?
13: Well, there's a statement from US Customs and Border Protection, but it doesn't really shed much light. It says, following inspection, the traveller, a referee for the FIFA World Cup, was determined to be inadmissible due to vetting concerns and was denied entry. As for FIFA, for whom the build-up to the World Cup is increasingly chaotic and embarrassing, they said yesterday FIFA is not involved in host country immigration processes, including visa adjudications, and has been informed by authorities that Artan's status will not be changed at present.
27: This World Cup is being hosted by three countries, Mexico and Canada also included as hosts alongside the US. Could he not have refereed games in those two countries?
13: Well, he could have refereed the games, but all the officials are based in Florida, which meant that he would have had to return to the US every time and probably spend more time in the US than elsewhere.
27: Okay. Another story then that we have seen today involving more controversy surrounding the Iranian national football team.
13: Yes, the Iranian Football Federation says that their allocation of tickets, which every association has, usually around 8% of the stadium's capacity, has been revoked. Normally, these tickets are sold or given away, and the Iranian Federation says that some fans who have tickets have already made travel arrangements. In their statement, they say depriving Iranian supporters of access to the lawful and official allocation of tickets is an action contrary to the spirit of governing international competitions and the principle of equality among participating countries. This development, it continues, raises serious questions about the interference of non-sporting and political considerations in the organisation of the world's biggest football event.
27: Okay, finally then on these kind of news matters relating to the World Cup, FIFA also has legal action against them to think about.
13: Yes, Michel Platini, the former FIFA vice president, who has twice been cleared by Swiss courts of wrongdoing after being caught up in a corruption scandal in 2015 that led to several people going to jail. Well, he's asked lawyers to file a criminal complaint against the FIFA president, Gianni Infantino, and five other Swiss officials. He alleges a conspiracy of false accusation and influence peddling to prevent him from becoming the FIFA president a decade ago, when Infantino, whom Platini was the boss of for a while, he was elected as Sepp Blatter's successor.
27: Okay, you can follow all the latest news developments on those stories on the BBC Sport website and app. That's where all the updates will be posted to, and here, of course, on the BBC World Service. There's also some feel-good stories about this World Cup too, Manny, isn't there? And it's a special time for one country in particular.
13: Yes, Uzbekistan, they nearly had a historic result yesterday when they were drawing 1-1 with Netherlands, only to lose 2-1 in the 99th minute. But after years of near misses, they are set finally to make their World Cup debut 35 years after gaining independence from the USSR. They missed out on direct qualification for the 2014 World Cup by a goal difference of only one, and 4 years later failed to get the home win against South Korea that they needed to reach Russia 2018. Jaloliddin Masharipov was part of that squad that missed out then. He's now preparing for their opening group match against Colombia next Wednesday. I've been speaking to him for the latest episode of our More Than the Score podcast.
7: This day, first time in my life like this, I'm happy. After 34 years, 37 million Uzbekistan people watch this game, waiting for us. First time go World Cup, Federation help us, country president also help us. Everyone help. This is the result, go World Cup. I tell players, now I am 32 years old, my last chance. I need go World Cup because this is big, important for my career. But Uzbekistan not go only play in the group after comeback. No. Because now Uzbekistan, I know, good national team, good players. First go from group, you know, after see.
13: Fabio Cannavaro is your coach. He is a legendary player. He won the World Cup in 2006. What is he like as a coach?
7: Character top. He speak for all the players very good. He very smart. Have little bit something he change. He put first discipline. He speak every time in the fighting, in the pitch.
13: Has he spoken to the players about winning the World Cup in 2006?
7: Yes, he speak every time about this, you know. He also tell this moment in Italy, all the players good character, fighter, all the Italian player style like this. He tell also for us every time he push us in the pitch 100%, you know, like same Italia style, 2016.
13: What did you think when Abdulkadir Khusanov went to Manchester City?
7: I tell first time he go in the Premier League against Chelsea he play. Remember he mistake one moment after score the Chelsea. After this game, I put history in my Instagram. You know, I tell after 2 years, this guy best defender in the Premier League. Now he comes step by step. I think he next season more than better he play from this season.
13: Is he now a superstar in Uzbekistan?
7: Of course, first guy in the Premier League, you know, in Uzbekistan also. All the fans love him now. But fans love all the players here who play national team. You know, every time go outside, go restaurant, people come, picture with you. You go restaurant, you no pay for eating something there. Respect like this here.
13: Has Abdulkadir changed as a person and a player since moving to the Premier League?
7: No. He very good guy, you know. Every time he no speak too much. He respect big players. He now 21, another player, they're 25, 26, you know. He respect for everyone. He no speak too much. Every time he come training, he professional. Maybe you play Real Madrid or Manchester City, no problem. You need respect for other players. He like this mentality.
13: What were the players like? Were the players asking him about what it's like to play in the Premier League and things like that?
7: Yes, of course. Some players speak with him. He say, little bit need play fast only, understand? But Abdulkadir too much fast, you know? For him, this is normal.
13: Now, in the World Cup, you have Portugal in your group, it's your second game, and that's a chance for you to see Cristiano Ronaldo again, because you were at Al Nassr when Ronaldo joined and you lost your number 7 shirt to Ronaldo. What was that time like for the players of Al Nassr?
7: Before the come Ronaldo, president called me, you need give number 7. I say, of course, because maybe two player number one is Ronaldo. I give directly for him because I too much I respect for him, you know. First week he come, some players come, picture with him, you know. I no speak with him because this Ronaldo. He also, I think, seen the training, a good training, not bad player. After he called me, speak, why you no speak with me? I say, no, because maybe I come every time for you. This is not normal. This is not good, you know. He said, no, you are a good guy. I see. Come speak with me. After this, I start with him speak.
13: So will it be good to see him again at the World Cup?
7: Yes, of course. Before the draw, I tell all the my friends, Portugal, same group. You know why? I go Al Nassr, Ronaldo also come. I'm very happy I play with him. After I go Iran, Istiklal, Champions League, again I play against him, you know. Now, national team also, I think, inshallah, play against him.
13: And will you take his number 7 shirt at the end of the game?
7: No problem. Now, I think after the game, I take for him number 7.
13: How will you feel when the Uzbekistan national anthem is being played at the World Cup for the first time in your history?
7: You think first time I come there, what I need doing there? No, like this, no need, I think. So much praise for head, go in the pitch. Normally, this for us, yes, first time in the World Cup, but play football. You think like this, you more relax, you play more better. I think like this, my head.
13: Jalaluddin, this is the World Cup.
7: Okay, this is football, no problem. This is World Cup, but this is football.
27: Excellent stuff. Jalaluddin Masharipov there, the Uzbekistan winger, speaking to Manny Jasmi. And you can hear more of that by downloading the latest episode of the More Than the Score World Cup podcast from wherever you get your BBC podcasts. Right, so the Men's World Cup gets underway on Thursday, but this Tuesday, three teams from Europe will secure their place at the Women's World Cup in Brazil next year. Germany have already secured their spot. They can't be overtaken in Group A4, but there are some key battles ahead for other big teams to avoid the playoffs. Let's speak to BBC Women's Football News reporter Emma Sanders. Emma, we might start with Group A3. It involves two heavyweights, Spain, who were the winners in Australia last time out, and the runners-up England. They're both on 12 points, but Spain are in pole position. What are the permutations then for that automatic top spot?
11: Yeah, it's all to play for in terms of that top spot, but Spain have a real advantage. That's because their head-to-head record against England is superior. So that is the deciding factor. It's not goal difference, it's head-to-head. They won 4-0 on Friday. England only beat Spain 1-0 earlier. So that's where that difference has been made. So England have to hope that Spain drop points against Iceland and they have to better that result. So, for example, if Spain draw and England win, they go through. If Spain lose, England can qualify with a draw. But essentially, if Spain win, it doesn't matter what England do. Spain have won the group.
27: OK, so Spain are playing there in Iceland. You're at the Hill Dickinson Stadium, which is the home to Everton men's football team. England are going to take on Ukraine there, who are bottom of the group. What are the concerns then from England and the coach Serena Wiegmann? Because they were beaten comprehensively by Spain in that last match.
11: Yeah, there were concerns in the sense that the gulf between England and Spain was really on show in that defeat. I think a lot of people were looking at that and worrying, perhaps thinking ahead to the World Cup next year, where a lot of people are expecting Spain and England to be the two teams that will be right up there, could again be another World Cup final, and England was so far off it. But I think it's important not to panic. It was England's first defeat competitively for almost a year now, and they've got a year to improve. So if they can bridge that gap, who knows what can happen.
27: Yeah. Group A2 is fascinating because in this one you have three teams that could go for the automatic spot. France are top. They host Ireland, who are second. Netherlands are in third, and just 2 points separate those teams. So this could go anyway.
11: It really could. And I think the real outsiders are Ireland, because they've done an amazing job to put themselves in that position. If they beat France tonight, they will qualify automatically for the World Cup, which is just a phenomenal thing to be able to say. France, obviously, if they win, will top the group, and a draw would be enough as long as the Netherlands don't win. Now they play Poland. They do have to win, but if they beat Poland and France and the Republic of Ireland draw, it gets very interesting, because the Netherlands will then jump from third to first because they've got a better head-to-head record. So that group is very interesting, and all the permutations are, yeah, rolling around there.
27: Yeah, it certainly is. Just a word on the Republic of Ireland with the chance to actually win the group. Nobody would have predicted that. And I say this as somebody from Ireland. Nobody in Ireland was predicting that. But Carla Ward is their manager, appointed at the start of 2025. And she's just done a really good job with this team.
11: A remarkable job, because as you say, nobody expected them to be in this position, certainly not in the final match. We didn't expect them to be in with a shot of automatic qualification. They've already secured a seeded spot in the playoffs if they miss out as well, which is still a really big achievement for them. They would be the first team seeded fourth in the group stages to win League A if they are to beat France tonight. So that is the challenge that is ahead of them. Carla Ward herself said it would be one of the biggest stories in world football this year. And I don't think anyone would disagree with that.
27: No, definitely not in Ireland anyway. Emma, I can confirm that. Emma Sanders, thank you so much for joining us on Sport Today. You'll be able to follow those games live on the BBC Sport website a little bit later. And just elsewhere in the other automatic spot up for grabs, Denmark are in control of their group. They play bottom side Serbia. So they will secure that top spot with a draw or better.
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27: Okay, to basketball next now and the NBA Finals. The San Antonio Spurs cut the New York Knicks lead in the best of seven series by claiming a 115-111 victory at Madison Square Garden. So the Knicks are now 2-1 up in the finals. Victor Wembanyama, he scored 32 points just a few days on from his errors costing Spurs in game two. Here's his coach, Mitch Johnson.
0: I'm sure Victor has numerous sources of motivation. I don't think any of us are surprised or would expect anything different than a strong performance and him being on his front foot in terms of being in attack mode.
27: Well, the result ends the Knicks' 13-game winning streak as they hunt their first championship since 1973. Let's speak to Joe Varden, who covers the NBA for The Athletic. And we have to start with Victor Wembanyama. Just how important was it that he put in that performance for the Spurs to get this first victory in the series for them?
14: Yeah, I do think that the Spurs are a deep team. I think they have some good ancillary parts, but it's even at age 22, he is already he is their engine. You know, he's going to take them wherever it is that they're going to go. And so, you know, there's something in the NBA and NBA history. No team has ever recovered from a 3-0 series deficit in any playoff series. So this was it for the Spurs last night. They had one more chance to keep the series alive, and they got it done. And Victor was, of course, at the middle of that, you know, 32 points, however many rebounds. He had a bunch of assists, I think 6 assists, always playing great defense. So, yeah, we have a series now.
27: Yeah. What was the thing that was different? Because I know the Spurs were able to hold off this late Knicks surge, which we had seen that they were unable to do in game one or two. So what do you think they got right?
14: You know, I've been thinking about that this morning, and I would just counter a little bit. The Spurs have had leads in the fourth quarter of every game in this series. And I know in a way that's the point you're making as well. But I'm just saying this is a close series. I think these teams are actually evenly matched. It's been competitive throughout. And I just think there was, you know, just some extra shot making at the end that they needed. You know, Steph Castle, another great young player for San Antonio, made some clutch shots at the end. Same with Dylan Harper. And just so you had a few instances where the Knicks would make a play, and unlike games one and two, the Spurs were able to answer it, which was a huge thing to do on the road.
27: Yeah. Then finally, how much does this now change the dynamic of this best of seven series?
14: Yeah, I don't know, but I don't like, yeah, I mean, in a way it stops the Knicks' momentum and extends the series. It gives the Spurs a chance, but I really, you know, every game has been very much back and forth. And, you know, so, I mean, no home team has won a game yet in this series. If the Knicks can break that tomorrow night, then that, you know, puts this thing substantially in their favor. But, you know, I think I am not ready to declare a winner or even a favorite yet.
27: No, indeed. It's a great series for the neutrals anyway. That is Joe Varden, who covers the NBA for The Athletic. Now next on to athletics, because Oslo is getting ready to host the sixth of this season's Diamond League meetings. And as always, some of the sport's biggest stars have gathered in the Norwegian capital for this year's Bislett Games. Let's bring in our athletics commentator, Ed Harry. And Ed, one of the most talked about athletes in the world, is finally going to make his Diamond League debut there on Wednesday night.
15: Yes, he is. Hi, Sarah. We're talking about Gout, the 18-year-old Australian who, when he raced in Sydney in mid-April, set a new world under-20 record for the men's 200. His time, which remains the quickest in the world this year, 19.67 seconds. No surprise at all that frequent comparisons are made between Gout and Usain Bolt. He had that immediate impact as a teenager, albeit that those early triumphs were followed by injuries before Bolt went on to become what he would become. Today, Gout was asked in Oslo whether Bolt was his idol, his role model growing up. And no, he said he wasn't. This is because Gout wasn't born until December 2007. He was only nine when Bolt retired. Instead, the young Australian picked out the man he'll face next week in Ostrava, over 150 metres. That's Noah Lyles. But primarily, he said that person for him was Letsile Tobogo, Botswana's Olympic 200 metres champion, who happened to be sat just along from him at Tuesday's press conference.
12: Definitely didn't know who Usain Bolt was when I was a little baby, but when I was doing track and field, it was definitely this guy Tobogo, because he was on the under-20s Worlds, and that's kind of when I first saw Tobogo run, and I was like, damn, he's pretty good, and he's a young bloke. He's kind of just like me, kind of chilled guy. So yeah, definitely look up to Tobogo as well, and even Noah Lyles, that was like kind of when I first started, so I looked up to him. He has a big personality and pretty good guy, so as soon as he stepped in that start line, you know, it's for everyone, and you know, obviously Tobogo's going to go for the win, and I'm going to go for the win as well, so just... It's kind of cool racing each other, but obviously off the track, it's kind of just cool vibes.
1: I mean, this is the first time I get to hear that I'm an idol to many, but I'm very honored to be one of them. And yeah, man, like you said, it's everybody wants to get to the line first, so we'll see how tomorrow it goes.
27: Well, I hope Gout Gout tells Usain Bolt whenever he meets him that he, of course, is his idol. But it'll be really interesting and exciting to see Gout Gout make his debut on the biggest stage of all, Wednesday's Bislett Games, Ed. Why is this being held on a Wednesday for the first time in its history?
15: I know it's always on a Thursday, but the Men's FIFA World Cup kicks off that day, so organisers have taken this decision to move their meet for the very first time. And remember, Norway

0: as he'll explain. In a moment, you're also going to hear from another football fan, Warhol's great rival, Alisson dos Santos, who's from Brazil, where World Cup heroics are a given.
1: I think for me, it's impossible to look away from Norway. I've always been, every time I've been watching the World Cup, I've just been sad that we're not there. So this is the first year I'm going to enjoy it since I was born, actually.
2: First year since you were born?
1: Yeah, last time was in 98. Okay. Yeah, but I don't remember. So it's tough. It's been tough.
2: I can see. You make these people happy because the football team.
3: How far will Brazil go in the World Cup and how far will Norway go?
2: Have you ever heard that song, "We Are the Champion"? So we're going to win that one. I'm betting us. I'm excited to see what Haaland and Odegaard can do it. So I think you guys can get like maybe the quarterfinals. It's been a while. You know, you guys gonna come like with the best game ever because it's been a while since you stepped there.
1: I think most people in Norway would take a quarterfinal for sure. Yeah, that would be huge. So I think in the quarterfinal, I don't know how it looks, but it would be fun if we could actually play against Brazil because we've beaten them before. Yeah. So that would be fun. And then we're in the semifinals and then who knows?
0: Warholm and Dos Santos talking the talk. Their 400 hurdles is top of the bill on Wednesday night. We'll have more looking ahead to the Oslo Diamond League meeting in tomorrow's Sport Today.
4: Looking forward to it, Ed. Harry, before we go, Serena Williams has made a winning return to tennis after 4 years of retirement alongside Victoria Mbako. They claimed a first round doubles victory at Queen's and the 23-time Grand Slam winner. She rolled back the years and said it was so much fun. There's more reaction to that on the BBC Sport website. But for me and the team, we'll see you again soon. Bye bye.
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10: Welcome to Assignment from the BBC World Service with me, Mohamed Hashem. I'm in Sudan's capital, Khartoum, where kids have returned to education for the first time in years.
11: Are you boys happy to be back at school?
12: Yes!
10: As war raged across the country, millions have lost out on education. But even when there is relative peace, it can be hard to go back. We hear from those dealing with this unseen cost of the war.
13: People are losing their families, so there is no interest in education. Even the humor is about fights and violence and killing. You miss the innocence of the play.
14: We all grew up because of this war. We witnessed some things. We have to know the hardships of life at some point, but we took this lesson too early.
10: Join me, Mohamed Hashem, on Assignment after the World News.
15: BBC News with Govinda Gill. President Trump has said Iran shot down a US Apache helicopter patrolling the Strait of Hormuz late on Monday, and the US needs to respond. In a social media post, he said the two pilots were safe and uninjured. This analysis from Sarah Smith in Washington.
16: It's very clear to anyone watching the White House that there's no appetite to return to a full-scale conflict with Iran, but Donald Trump really does need to keep that prospect on the table whilst he's continuing with peace negotiations. Otherwise, he'll feel he doesn't have enough leverage. So the opportunity to land a blow, but in a proportionate way, signaled in advance, could give him the opportunity, he might think, to strengthen his negotiating hand, answer the hurt felt by what had happened with the helicopter, but try not to allow this to spiral out of control and a return to a full-scale war.
15: France says it will ban Israel's finance minister, Bezalel Smotrich, from entering the country. Paris says it took the decision because the far-right politician has

0: has been actively promoting the annexation of Palestinian territories. Israel condemned the move, warning it would fuel anti-Semitism. Medical sources in Afghanistan say a woman and a child have been killed in a crackdown by Taliban forces on a protest against the detention of dozens of women for breaking strict religious dress codes. The Taliban authorities have denied anyone was killed in the incident in the western city of Herat. Caroline Hawley has this report.
1: The violence used by the Taliban to break up the protest is evident in videos that have emerged from Herat. Live fire is used to disperse the crowd. Protests against the Taliban are rare. The demonstrators, men and women, had come out onto the streets after a series of arrests of women accused of not adhering to the Taliban's strict dress code. The Taliban has described its rules on what women wear as a divine obligation. But the UN has expressed concern at the arrests. It says that restrictions on Afghan women are growing.
0: A Somali football referee who was denied entry to the United States, where he was due to officiate in the World Cup, has said he was subjected to an 11-hour immigration interview after landing in Miami Airport. Omar Artan said he was very, very disappointed to be missing the tournament. Shaima Khalil is in Los Angeles.
2: Omar Artan, a Somali referee, was barred by U.S. border authorities from entering the country on Monday. He told the New York Times it was the biggest dream of his life to come to the World Cup and that he was very disappointed by the decision. The U.S. immigration authorities have not given a reason for denying Mr. Artan entry, but Somalia is one of several countries on a travel ban list introduced by President Donald Trump's administration.
0: World News from the BBC. Some influential Russian social media channels are reporting that the person killed in a car bombing near Moscow on Tuesday morning was a Russian general. The identity of the victim has not been officially given. Cities and towns across Pakistan-administered Kashmir have been brought to a standstill in a general strike called by a recently banned alliance of civil society groups. Streets in the capital, Muzaffarabad, and elsewhere were deserted. At least 11 people were killed on Sunday night in clashes between security forces and protesters. Scientists led by the University of Glasgow say the asteroid that hit Earth and wiped out the dinosaurs took 8 million years to cool down. It's thought this created the right circumstances for life as we know it to be created. Phoebe Hobson reports.
3: When the Sixchukulub asteroid collided with Earth 66 million years ago in the Gulf of Mexico, it caused climate chaos, wiping out most species on the planet. All the dinosaurs except the ancestors of birds became extinct, and global temperatures plummeted. What we would now consider a nuclear winter lasted for around 15 years. In this new study, scientists say the impact was big enough to cause deformation at least 35 kilometres under the surface of the Earth. Despite the devastation, the slow cooling down of the asteroid over 8 million years caused hydrothermal conditions well suited to sustaining microbial life and shielded it from extreme cold temperatures.
0: In tennis, Serena Williams has made a winning return after 4 years in retirement. She paired up with Victoria Mboko for a first-round victory in the women's doubles at the Queen's Club in London. The 23-time Grand Slam singles champion and her Canadian teenage partner won in two straight sets over third seeds Erin Routliffe and Nicole Melikar-Martinez. Williams said she decided to return to professional tennis because she got tired of sitting at home. BBC News.
4: Welcome to Assignment from the BBC World Service with me, Mohammed Hashim. At a newly opened primary school in Sudan's capital, Khartoum, small excited boys in uniform are flooding through the corridors in a two-story block on a dusty street. A sound once lost, now returning to a city left battered by war.
5: Right now we are about 585.
4: Oh my God, so almost 600 pupils.
5: Yeah.
4: Mohammed Abdel Wahab is the head teacher here.
5: As you see, we are so happy. So as our kids, okay, they are happy to meet their friend, okay, and they are happy to come back to school and come back to classes.
6: Good morning.
4: Good morning, assalamu alaikum.
6: Good morning.
7: Good morning, teacher.
5: How are you today?
7: We are fine. Thank you, teacher.
5: Sit down.
7: Thank you, teacher.
4: Are you boys happy to be back at school?
7: Yes.
4: For some of the boys here, it's their first real taste of school in 3 years. Because in 2023, Sudan descended into civil war after the leaders of a military coup turned on each other. The capital, Khartoum, once home to 8 million people, became a battlefield as the Sudanese army fought the powerful paramilitary group, the Rapid Support Forces, the RSF. The war spread across the country, hundreds of thousands have been killed, millions have been displaced. In 2025, the Sudanese military finally retook Khartoum from the RSF. The war is far from over, but for now, here at least, there's relative peace. And amid all the destruction, people are coming back, schools and universities are reopening.
8: I think we just crashed an Arabic lesson. In front of me, there are about 40 students. They're sitting on four per bench. Shabab, sabah al-khair. Izzayakum. What's the best thing for being back in school? Some is saying to learn, some is saying space, some is saying meeting kids, some are saying playing. So it's a mixed bag of things. Huh? There was no studying, there were the RSF were here, we didn't do anything.
4: Both the teachers and the children here have been through a lot. Many have endured shelling and drone attacks, known death and destruction. Many were forced to flee their homes, leaving behind all they knew, to spend years in displacement camps or in towns far away.
8: They only used to play during the morning, because in the afternoon there were issues and dangerous. In the afternoon, there would have been drones and mortars and kida.
4: Standing next to Ahmed was his friend Munzir. He was displaced and came back to find his house was wrecked by the RSF.
8: How do you feel being back at school?
9: I am very, very happy because I want to read.
8: You like to read?
9: Yes.
8: What is the subject you like most?
9: Arabic and English.
8: You like Arabic and English?
9: Yes, I like.
8: What do you want to do when you're older?
9: Builder.
8: You want to be a builder?
9: Builder. Because I want to build my homes.
8: You want to build homes?
9: Yes.
8: Why do you want to build homes?
9: Because I want people to live here.
4: Given what everyone's been through, teachers too are aware of the changes in their pupils.
5: The war affects their feelings or their emotion and so. So we start again with them. We start to support them and to talk about their attitude. We talk about their behavior and so on. So they became well.
8: What are the things that you noticed that they were impacted with?
5: They are very nervous. They were angry and so on. But right now, we work with them.
4: Even if there is peace, the lives of children will still be shaped by conflict. And that matters. Because Sudan is one of the world's youngest countries. 60% of the population is under 25. Already millions have lost out on years of education, and many continue to be without schooling across the country. But here in Khartoum, this moment of relative peace does offer a chance to address some of the damage, and it offers a glimpse of the scale of the task ahead. This is the story of just some of those trying to deal with this unseen cost of the war. In another part of Khartoum, children are sitting on a swing at a kindergarten. This place is special, for it was set up during the war by a group of mothers who stayed and survived in Khartoum during the occupation by the RSF. A group of them have come to meet us.
10: We started this during the war, during the occupation, because with the schools shut, we found the kids were just hanging out in the streets, not doing anything.
4: Amna is the coordinator of the kindergarten.
10: So we found an empty house. We set up a school kindergarten. We started bringing young kids together, from 2 years old up, like, to 9 or 10. Many people, many women helped us from different neighborhoods. It's really worked, and we'll keep going.
4: These mums are part of a wider grassroots movement that became central to the survival of so many during the war. In the absence of government, in local neighborhoods, residents came together to help each other survive. They created mutual aid groups known as emergency response rooms to provide things like food, water, medical help, and if possible, education. Dua, a local activist, was one of the key organizers here.
11: So this project is an extension of everything we did during the war for the past 3 years during the war until now. That phase we call giving aid during the war. Now we're in a healing phase. Like Khartoum is right now healing and we are rebuilding. So the idea is to support the women and to enhance their participation in the next healing phase.
4: Dua says the kindergarten also served as a way to feed local children because during the 2 years of occupation, there were acute shortages of food. Children in the capital actually died of malnutrition. They faced other horrors too. On top of the risk of shelling and drones, the RSF militia in Khartoum were accused of widespread killings, torture and rape. They raided houses, beat people, drugged others off to detention centers never to return. The mothers say drugs like weed and meth, as well as alcohol, were openly sold on tables in the street. Over time, some kids started to emulate RSF fighters, dress like them, run a bit wild. And says Amna, some of their children still have behavioral issues.
10: There's a large number of children who don't go to school anymore. And now, taking snuff and smoking cigarettes are a thing at school, even among young kids. My own sons were influenced by the presence of the RSF, trying to copy them, smoking cigarettes. And they're just 11 or 12, and they have no desire for education. They don't want to go to school. Look at me right now. Today I cried because my son, who's in his third year, refused to go and take his exam. Me, his father, and his cousin, we all tried to convince him to sit the exam. But they just have no desire to go back to school. They don't want to be educated. It's not just my children. This is a problem everyone faces. All the children who survived the war, what they experienced during the war, they can't shift it. And we can't get it out of them.
4: Occasionally in Khartoum, there are drone attacks or explosions from unexploded ordnance that instill fear. But even everyday sounds can trigger anxiety for both parents and their children.
12: Salwa Nasser.
13: My name is Salwa Nasser. I have a four-year-old son. He's so traumatized that any time he hears an aircraft, he'll jump and he'll freak out and run away. And at night, he'll sit up and just stare at you and come and cling to you. So you can imagine how his younger siblings are doing too.
10: Last night there was a blast in Buri, Khartoum North. The little kids panicked and said, "We don't want to stay in the city. The war has come back again. We need to go away." They were panicking and scared.
4: One of the mums, Tahani, who volunteered to help run a clinic during the war, says she's noticed a change in the relationship between parents and children.
14: Most of the children who come to us here have experienced a kind of split in their lives. It's as if 3 years of war have separated them from their mothers. I think because most of them have experienced fear, real terror, and felt their mums couldn't protect them, couldn't make them feel safe. And with some kids now, we see involuntary wetting. They wet themselves. Some exhibit extreme loneliness. You'll find children who don't want to join others, children who want to be alone. Some don't even want to eat their meals. We're trying to help them with these things.
4: There are no real resources in Sudan to provide psychosocial support. Health facilities are overstretched at the best of times. Help mainly comes from families and the wider community. And adding to the stress is the fact that many are in financial trouble. The war collapsed the local economy, and the RSF also looted homes and businesses before they left. One of the mums, Sana, is an engineer by training.
15: Currently, people living here in the neighborhood are unemployed, without work. There's no jobs. Why? Because most businesses and offices in the city haven't reopened, so people are really struggling. There's real poverty. People are too proud to admit it, but many can't afford to give their kids breakfast. So children are often hungry. And now you see lots of schoolgirls walking around just wearing traditional black abayas because their parents can't afford to pay for school uniforms.
4: In parts of the country still under RSF control, education remains limited at best. And though more schools have been kept open in areas controlled by the army, millions still struggle for access. And the reality is that even before the war, the education system was in a mess. It's long suffered from chronic underfunding. Teacher salaries have fallen dramatically, while parents face a variety of fees to put their kids through education. The war made all this worse. And given the financial pressures faced by families, many older kids prefer to seek work. By the side of the road, we meet a group of young men just hanging out.
8: They are all dressed in colorful T-shirts, got their bandanas, got their necklaces with the different beads, very stylishly dressed. Akram is 20 years old and he's doing his preparations for the Sudan School Certificate. He's a third-year senior. You should take that exam at around 17, 18.
12: I was working on the main road as a mechanic, fixing motorbikes during the war in the city. But I've gone back to school, really because of pressure from my mum and the family. They said, the school is open, so you need to go back. I've been back for a year, but I want to finish as soon as possible because I need to find work. I have a lot of responsibilities. We're all different people now.
4: His friend Zakaria took a different path.
16: I'm 21 years old. I finished school in 2023. I was hoping to study at the technical school as a mechanic because I love engines. I don't want to go to university. At the start of the war, I lost my brothers. They were shot by the RSF. We found them in the street. So now I've joined the army and I'm proud to serve in the Sudanese Armed Forces. I volunteer to protect the motherland. I want to stay in the army until we're victorious or I am martyred.
4: It's not known how many youths have joined up, but both sides have been recruiting. Today, the war has militarized vast segments of Sudanese society, but still, many young people dream of a very different future.
5: I want to discover something that means something to the world. We are pretty inspired by the previous scientists, the great scientists such as Albert Einstein.
4: Ahmed Al-Hadi is a biology student at the prestigious and newly reopened University of Khartoum. For a time during the war, he lived under RSF occupation.
5: It was very hard. A lot of shooting. A lot of unnecessary shooting. It's all day long, 24/7. The RSF, they are very huge militia. So they do what every criminal do. It was pretty hard for everyone in Sudan. They don't see people, citizens, or as humans. They see them as low life, like a dog. So they do some acts of humiliation. So it was tough. And there is no official jobs in the territories of the RSF. So you have to do some works like chopping wood and sell it to keep living.
4: He eventually fled to territory controlled by the military, where he was able to take his high school exams and wait for the university to reopen.
5: We all grew up at this war, because of this war. We witnessed some things. We knew the hardship of life. I mean, we have to know the hardships of life at some point, but we took this lesson too early.
4: Before the war, there were 700,000 students enrolled in public and private universities across the country. And they employed 14,000 lecturers. During the war, many students and academics were forced to flee. Some universities managed to go online, the courses run by dedicated underpaid staff, many of whom were themselves displaced. But after recapturing the capital, the military government ordered the universities in Khartoum to reopen their campuses. Now here, they've done some repairs. Students are back, and they are offering higher salaries to staff members to return. Sadiq Sherfi is a professor of civil engineering at the university who has helped reopen the campuses.
8: Was there a lot of damage here in the university?
17: There was nothing working. You see, for all these buildings, we have renewed all glasses, all this.
8: But you can see some of the brickwork is smashed from mortar shells that have fell on the building.
17: And we have repaired those.
8: And were there
17: hundreds of unexploded mortars. We are not prepared for that.
4: Before the RSF left, they systematically looted the capital. Even pipes, wiring, sockets were stripped from buildings. Authorities estimate the damage to the city to be in the billions of dollars.
17: All buildings were robbed. Many people, they have lost their belongings in their offices.
8: What's the value of the damage that has happened to the university and its properties?
17: It's huge. Cannot talk about it because we have lost many, many equipment.
4: Professor Sherfi is a practical man, an engineer in his 70s who has worked in other countries recovering from war. He's undaunted by the task ahead.
8: Why is it important for the university to resume so quick while half of the country is still at war?
17: We don't want to lose our lecturers, professors, first. We don't want to lose our students. Secondly, we want them to work hard, to participate in the development of the countries.
4: And when he looks at his students, despite what's happened, he thinks they are doing well and will thrive.
17: We talk to them. They became mature, serious, to compensate for the time they have lost in life in general. When you feel that you are useful, you enjoy your life. But if you feel that you are not useful, you will be demoralized. So we want our students to feel that they are useful because studying is work also.
4: During the war, the University of Khartoum did keep teaching online and continued to graduate some students. But there's a backlog of those studying practical subjects, especially the ones that require lab work. So now, they are running intensive courses to help older students to catch up, as well as managing a fresh intake of high school graduates.
18: I'm very happy to be back in education after 2 years, but we are struggling to absorb things. We cannot concentrate. It's tricky. It's taking time for subjects to stick in our head.
4: Tertila Nazir is a first-year economics student. She and her family first fled Khartoum for the countryside, but were forced to move again when the RSF closed in. Terrified, they drove on back roads across the desert for a week to seek safety. She graduated school in 2023, so she too has been waiting 2 years to start at university.
18: In the past 2 years, we didn't do any studying. We didn't exercise our brains. Our minds were just empty. We were in a bad way. So this is new. It's hard, but we will get used to it.
4: Among the staff here, there are many who are aware of both the academic and emotional stress students are experiencing.
19: We are trying our best. You can see there's some kind of reciprocation, but still there is more to be done.
8: The challenge is big.
19: Yeah.
4: After class, we met Hiba, a scientist and a teacher assistant at the University of Khartoum.
8: What is your experience? What sort of problems are students struggling with?
19: Even if the door slams, you can see he's out of focus for the rest of the day. Then you are starting to calm them down. If something like that happens, the whole day is ruined.
8: If a door is slammed,
19: yes.
8: It could be as simple as that.
19: Yes.
4: Hiba's got a rare holistic view of the impact of the war on Sudan's youth. During the battle for the capital, she remained in the city, in an area that was under the army's control. She joined the mutual aid group, worked at the first aid post and the communal kitchen. And she volunteered to teach kids while the schools were shut.
19: I taught science, math, English, sometimes Arabic also. From ages of 4 to 16, 18, to faculty students. But there was no appetite for education at all. Because people are losing their families, so there was no interest in education. Most of them, like, my parents forced me to come, and that's what I'm doing. That's all. But
8: so
19: we were trying to reignite the light, I guess.
8: And, I mean, now, do you feel that this light has been reignited?
19: It's better than before.
8: It's better
19: than before. But there is still, even them playing is more violent, which is a big problem. Even the humor is about fights and violence and killing. You miss the innocence of the play. We need a lot of mental work.
8: Support.
19: Yes, but it's not available. So it's more like families helping each other, friends.
4: Not everyone is affected by trauma, but millions have still had their world turned upside down, lost opportunities. So many young people here are desperate to learn, to catch up, to get on with their lives. It will be hard to measure the true cost of this war on the youth here, but given that the population is so young, the damage could be felt for years to come. And if Khartoum is bad, it'll surely be much, much worse in more remote war-torn areas where education remains on hold for millions of kids. Without peace and real investment in Sudan's youth, the costs will keep accumulating. In the meantime, it's left to parents and teachers, to community volunteers, to people like Hiba to mitigate the damage. And they at least have shown they will sacrifice a lot to give children a chance.
19: For me, despite what's happening now, there are a lot of resources, good resources. It can be fixed, but a lot of things are not helping. If there's any improvement, mostly it's civil actions, local organizations. So,
8: how do you feel about the future? The Sudanese people, do they think they will be able to rise from this burden of this war?
19: Maybe. I don't know.
4: This episode of Assignment was presented by me, Mohammed Hashim. The producer was Alex Lost.
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21: I'm Lutando Zingela. I'm going to be part of the lineup on that stage. But why is a hip-hop gig happening in the middle of rural South Africa? 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
21: 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That's the province that produced Nelson Mandela. 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
24: 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This week, check before you check in. What's behind a new warning about power banks and devices with lithium batteries on planes?
25: If you've got something like a power bank or a vape, you must take them with you in the cabin.
24: We meet some of the young contestants vying for an AI prize in San Francisco and teaching the tech skills vital to protecting Africa's wildlife. That's all to come after the latest world news.
0: BBC News with Govinda Gill. President Trump says Iran shot down an American Apache helicopter patrolling the Strait of Hormuz late on Monday, and the US needs to respond. The two pilots were unharmed. France says it's barring Israel's far-right minister, Bezalel Smotrich, for actively promoting the annexation of Palestinian territories. It's one of several Western nations imposing sanctions on Israeli settler networks accused of enabling violence against Palestinians. A protester has been shot dead in Kenya during demonstrations against an Ebola quarantine centre being built by the US. The controversial facility is intended as a possible treatment centre for Americans if needed. The EU has ordered the tech giant Meta to give rival artificial intelligence chatbots access to its WhatsApp platform. Meta has 5 working days to implement the order or face fines. Cities and towns across Pakistan-administered Kashmir have been brought to a standstill by a general strike. The stoppage was called by a recently banned alliance of civil society groups seeking to uphold the region's economic and political rights. Six Georgian nationals have gone on trial in France for the theft of rare editions of Russian literary classics. Organised crime networks are suspected to be behind the thefts, targeting libraries across Europe. A new study revealed the asteroid that hit the Earth, wiping out dinosaurs, took 8 million years to cool down. It's thought the gradual cooling created the right conditions for life as we know it. Serena Williams has won her first competitive tennis match in 4 years in the first round of the women's doubles at London's Queen's Club. The 23 Grand Slam single champion paired up with Canadian teenager Victoria Mboko. BBC News.
24: Hello and welcome to Tech Life on the BBC World Service, the programme about technology and how it's changing all our lives. I'm Chris Vallance. When we travel, we love to take our gadgets with us, but the lithium batteries that power them can catch fire, and on a plane, that's really bad news. We hear about a new campaign urging us to pack with safety in mind. In San Francisco, the BBC's Lily Jamali eavesdrops on an international contest for new AI applications. Will this amateur footy app score with the judges?
1: If you're on my app for more than 1 minute, you're doing something wrong, because the most important thing is to actually go out and play.
2: I like this. It's a good idea.
24: And protecting Africa's endangered wildlife is an increasingly high-tech business. A new scheme aims to give conservation workers the latest skills.

0: Okay, now have you put your seatbelt on and stowed all baggage in the overhead compartment? Good. Then let's begin. Whether we are flying for business or leisure, we usually take a lot of gadgets with us. Mobile phones, some wireless headphones, a laptop computer, and so on. And to charge it all, we might also take a power bank. All of this tech needs batteries, usually lithium batteries of one sort or another. But these batteries, particularly if they've been damaged, can be a real fire risk on planes. Listen to this from CBS News last October.
1: Dramatic cell phone video of a fire burning in the overhead bin on an Air China flight from Hangzhou, China to Seoul, South Korea Saturday. The airline says a lithium battery stored in a passenger's bag spontaneously caught fire, forcing the Airbus A321 to make an emergency landing in Shanghai.
0: Well, behind the reporter's words, you can really hear the fear of the passengers. This is the plane's captain talking to air traffic control.
2: Okay, so the backpack has been contained. We think it was a lithium battery that caused the smoke and the fire.
0: And only a few weeks ago, the BBC reported on another mid-air incident in Europe.
3: The UK's aviation regulator says portable chargers are causing a growing number of serious incidents on flights. Last week, a Luton-bound EasyJet service was diverted to Rome after a passenger packed a power bank in hold luggage. The Civil Aviation Authority says there needs to be greater awareness of the risk of devices overheating or catching fire.
0: So why are lithium batteries such a fire risk in confined spaces like aircraft cabins or luggage holds? Ashley Cranston is a watch commander with the Scottish Fire and Rescue Service.
4: With your lithium ion fires, they generate their own heat and oxygen and keep burning, whereas with conventional fires, they need to bring in oxygen and bring in the heat, whereas with lithium ion battery fires, they're self-generating, and that is what makes these fires more rapid.
0: The UK's Civil Aviation Authority, CAA for short, is so concerned about the fire risk posed by lithium batteries and power banks in particular that they're launching a public awareness campaign later this month. Jonathan Nicholson is the head of strategic projects at the CAA.
5: Power banks are really important that people treat them in the right way and carry them on board with them on the aircraft because they are so powerful. You think of the battery size in a power bank, it's way more than in a phone or a vape or anything like that because it's capable of charging all of those things multiple times. So yes, they come in different sizes, shapes, varieties, power, etc. But all power banks are way more powerful, have much bigger lithium battery in them than anything else. So that then equates to bigger risk if thing goes wrong.
6: And the risk we're talking about is essentially fire. What kind of challenges does a lithium battery fire present on a plane? We should say planes are very safe. We don't want anybody sort of thinking, you know, I'm not going to get on a plane. But why, if one of these things goes wrong, why is it bad news?
5: Yeah, so I mean, a lithium battery catching fire anywhere is bad news. If anybody's seen a video of one of these things go, they really go. They are intense flames that can go on for a considerable length of time and are quite difficult to put out compared to other things that could catch fire. So obviously on board an aircraft, you're in a very contained environment. You can't ring 999 and get the fire brigade to turn up. You are in that aircraft, and the cabin crew are trained to deal with things like this, with lithium battery fires, but it's still, you know, not ideal. So we need people to look after them. But it is way better to have them in the cabin and something happen to them than put them in your checked bag. You must never put them in your checked bag. If they're in the cabin, it kind of sounds a little bit counterintuitive to have it in the aircraft with you and something happen to it, but that's the best place to deal with it for the cabin crew. They obviously can have access to it, deal with the fire. It's much more difficult if it's in a checked-in bag in the bottom of the aircraft with all the cargo.
6: Has this actually been a problem on planes? Have we actually seen planes brought down by these kind of battery fires?
5: So we have had fires on board aircraft. Unfortunately, it does happen quite regularly with lithium batteries. Normally, obviously, they are contained. But we have seen quite severe incidents. If people want to Google air Busan and lithium battery, you'll see exactly what it can do. So basically, this aircraft, it was a commercial airliner. It was thankfully on the ground at the time, but it's believed the lithium battery caught fire in a overhead cabin locker, and it completely took out the whole top of the aircraft. If you see pictures of this aircraft, there is no top of it left.
6: I mean, it must be really challenging to put it out. I mean, they're hard enough to put out on the ground. When you're in an aircraft, what are the options for the crew?
5: They are trained. I mean, obviously, you know, as you say, it is not like even a normal electrical fire, but they have sand and other implements they can do to treat with it. Some have special containment bags. It varies from airline to airline. It's their choice how they choose to deal with it. But all cabin crew will be trained what to do with it. But they are difficult to extinguish, and that's why they need to be where the cabin crew can get at them.
6: Are other devices with lithium batteries also a concern? I mean, think about phones, laptops, but there are lots of other devices.
5: Yeah, absolutely. So anything with a lithium battery, really, people need to be aware of. Vapes is another particular one where people must take them with them in the aircraft. But yes, anything with a lithium battery is a concern because it can catch fire and go wrong.
6: So your organisation, the Civil Aviation Authority, it sets the rules on what people can do on aviation generally in the UK. Are there also international rules on this?
5: Yeah, so internationally, aviation has a set of rules. They're set by what's called the International Civil Aviation Organization. That's the United Nations body for aviation. So they set a minimum standard of rules for the whole world that everybody has to adhere to, and that makes sure everybody is safe. Then individual countries can build on that if they want to. So the only difference you may find is some airlines may prohibit the use of a power bank completely when you're on board the aircraft. Some may allow you to charge other devices from it. But basically, the rules are, if you've got something like a power bank or a vape, you must take them with you in the cabin. Do not put them in your checked-in bag. You can take a maximum of 2 power banks, and you cannot charge that power bank itself while you're on board the aircraft. So you can't recharge the power bank.
6: Okay, so some of our listeners may be about to go on a holiday or a business trip. They're packing, they're getting all their stuff together. They'll have several lithium devices and a power bank. What's your advice to them at the packing stage? Because that's where it matters, isn't it? You've got to get that right, then the rest is easier.
5: Absolutely, yeah. So anything with a lithium battery, preferably take it with you on board the aircraft. If it is something like a digital camera, where you might have the camera and a spare battery, or a laptop, and you want to check those in your check-in bag, you can, but they must be completely switched off, not in standby mode, so they can't be accidentally turned on if something bumps into them. And any spare batteries must be completely isolated, preferably in their original packing or similar. And then everything else, please take with you into the cabin, you know, either on person or in your bag that you take into the cabin. When you are then in the cabin, if you've got something in your cabin bag, please take it out, and preferably have it with you if it's a lithium battery.
0: Well, thanks to Jonathan Nicholson there from the UK Civil Aviation Authority. And we should say that if you're travelling on a flight soon, wherever you are in the world, it's best to check with your airline to understand if they have any extra rules for travelling with rechargeable devices. This is Tech Life on the BBC World Service with me, Chris Vallance, and you, our listeners. In last week's edition, we had an interview with an executive from Microsoft about their latest quantum chip and his prediction about quantum computers possibly leading to better fertilizers, helping to feed more people. Dr. Brian Richard Joseph has emailed us from Canada to disagree. He writes, "Quantum computing will worsen, not improve, global inequality in food supplies, shelter, maternal mortality, and life expectancy. The important global problems are political, not technical, he says. Well, thanks for sharing your thoughts, Brian. And if you have an opinion on tech or an idea for a future edition of the show you'd like to tell us about, we'd love to hear from you. Our email address is techlife@bbc.co.uk, or you can send us a WhatsApp text message or voice note. The number is +44 330 1230 320. And still to come, the tech and local knowledge needed to protect Africa's wildlife. Now let's go to one of the epicenters of tech, San Francisco in the United States, where AI startups have been taking part in an international competition. Young founders, each representing the top picks from more than 40 countries, were brought together in one place for the event, sponsored by a well-known energy drinks company. Contests like this are common around Silicon Valley, but the ease with which AI enables apps to be vibe-coded are reducing some of the technical barriers to entry, though US visa rules proved a different sort of barrier to some contestants. Our North America technology correspondent, Lily Jamali, sent us this report from the thick of the action.
7: The day is young, so much still to come here, we cannot wait.
8: In a converted warehouse on the San Francisco waterfront, hundreds have gathered to size up a few dozen startup founders from around the world.
7: Make some noise for yourselves and let's get this thing started! Thank you!
8: Each founder stands by a booth that displays screenshots from their apps, which they can reference as they lobby passersby, seeking to top the massive leaderboard in the middle of the venue. They're competing for $100,000, $25,000 worth of Microsoft Azure credits, and mentorship from Red Bull Ventures. Electronic music blares in the background as entrepreneur and investor Brian Sparks begins his visit with Mattias Svitic of Sweden, founder of the startup Allplay.
9: Hi. I'm Brian.
10: Nice to meet you.
9: Nice to meet you.
8: Sparks is here to rank the startups in the competition.
9: So I'm excited to hear what you're building.
8: Svitic launches right in.
9: Go ahead.
10: So it's a platform for spontaneous sports, to bring people together with sports. I started with soccer in Sweden because that's the biggest sport there and it's my background. So you can see when pitches are available, when there isn't like matches, practices, or anything. And you can either, I can show you like this. So you can either like join or create matches.
8: Svitic explains those matches can be organized based on anything from age to skill level.
10: If you're on my app for more than 1 minute, you're doing something wrong, because the most important thing is to actually go out and play.
9: I like this. So it's a good idea, but tell me where you were when you came up with this idea and what problem is it really solving?
10: So how I came up with it is because I grew up my whole life playing pickup football. I mean, just going out to like a local pitch, meeting people from different backgrounds, neighborhoods. They spoke like different languages. And that's something like only a football pitch or a sport pitch can actually do.
8: Now though, that's changed, Svitic explains.
10: Like for the recent years, the same pitch that was full of like emotion and joy is completely empty. And that's what I'm trying to bring back.
8: Svitic says young people are staying inside more. They're alone, looking at their phones.
10: But I'm trying to get people back out again, meeting again, like in the real life.
8: Sparks is judging the startups here by four particular metrics: the profile of the founder, the potential social impact the startup may have, the feasibility of the idea, and this one.
9: So let me ask you one question that I'm asking everybody.
10: Yeah.
9: With AI building so many companies nowadays, what makes you unique? What's your moat?
8: That question is more relevant than ever in the era of vibe coding, the practice of building apps by describing to an AI assistant what you want to make using conversational language. The idea is to create what springs to mind without having to know how to code. It's a concept that seemed pretty far-fetched even a year ago, but vibe coding is at the heart of the Red Bull Basement startup competition.
9: Hi.
11: Hi, I'm Patricia.
9: Nice to meet you.
11: Nice to meet you too.
8: I tag along as Sparks moves to another booth to speak with Patricia Vowery. She's from Slovenia and has built an app that aims to help kids improve their reading. It's called Whisper Hollow. She's not a programmer, but was inspired by her nephews to build the app.
12: You vibe coded this on?
13: Cloud Code. Yeah.
12: How long did it take you? So like 4 weeks in total, but I have like zero coding experience. Well, very, very little. So like 4 weeks-ish. Yeah.
8: When I debrief with Sparks afterwards, he says the lack of moats, barriers that could stop or slow competitors from replicating what they see, might be the biggest common hurdle.
9: What's scary is a lot of these early stage companies don't have protection. In other words, there's not a lot of proprietary software. With AI, it's almost like anyone could build something right now, but it's not necessarily protected.
8: Because of vibe coding.
9: Because of vibe coding. Anyone could build anything.
8: And that's reflected in the apps on display. From Germany, there's an app called Please Touch This Art, which uses AI to create 3D printed museum art that people, including the visually impaired, can feel. There's an AI glove that converts sign language into spoken words in real time, from Belgium. Kazakhstan's entry is an AI tool analyzing colonoscopy images to catch cancer early. Red Bull says the competition started with 140,000 ideas.
7: And now we're down to our top ideas in this room.
8: In the end, the winner is...
7: the United States!
8: It's an app called Lifeline AI, a personal safety system that aims to make it easier for someone who feels they're in danger to get help. A young San Franciscan named Darnell Adler had topped the leaderboard for much of the evening. He'll now have $100,000 to develop his app further, and he hopes to get it into the public's hands.
0: And that was Lily Jamali, our North America technology correspondent, reporting. Protecting wildlife is now a high-tech business. Communication networks, animal monitoring kit, various sensors and cameras. It can take a lot of skills to install and keep it going. The Connected Conservation Foundation, or CCF, is a charity with offices in the UK and South Africa. They've set up a first-of-its-kind scholarship program combining online learning and hands-on field training to build up conservation tech expertise where it's needed the most. 16 candidates from across Africa have been selected, and they're doing their training in South Africa this month, equipping them to deploy and maintain modern conservation systems. I've been speaking to Corinne Soldatos in Cape Town in South Africa. She's CCF's project manager there. And we were joined on the line by Niasha Shenje in Zimbabwe, who is receiving the training. I started by asking Corinne to tell me about some of the work the foundation does.
13: So we have lots of fun projects which we work on, and basically we put IoT and tech solutions in protected areas.
6: So what do you mean by IoT? Sorry, just in case people aren't familiar with that.
13: So everything from we want to track our rangers, track our wildlife, track vehicles and assets in the protected area, and then you need to get that information from the field through an IoT network into a control room where you can monitor and see what's happening in real time. So we'll do everything from LoRaWAN or internet networks, also to putting sensors on animals, putting sensors on game ranges, that type of thing. And then once it's in the control room, you need a solution to kind of visualize what's happening in your park at any given time. So we'll try and get that information into one central map or one central report for a park manager to see what's going on.
6: So when you say IoT, you mean the Internet of Things. So these are essentially gadgets and cameras and other devices that you can get data from, essentially.
13: Correct. So collars to track animals, tracking devices for your ranges, camera traps, fence sensors, even things like when your water tank is running low or a weather station. And we put, like you say, a full range of gadgets out into a game reserve. And that'll send data through an IoT network to your control room or your operations room.
6: So give me a sense of the kind of data that you get back then. So what kind of thing, how closely monitored are the animals? And give me a sense of that.
13: So it depends which parks we support. It can be as detailed as you need. Usually when you're tracking animals, you'll do a satellite collar, which will maybe give you 1 or 2 points a day. But if you are able to put a LoRa network into a protected area, you could have, you know, every 5 minutes you can track data from that and get a position and a location of an animal. If you want to track your rangers, you also put tracking devices on them, and that'll usually be every 30 minutes to 1 hour to get a GPS location. But what's important is to actually have communication with your rangers in the park.
6: Why is it so important to gather all this data?
13: The parks are vast. I mean, you're working with thousands of square kilometers, which you need to protect, and you don't have a huge workforce or sufficient rangers to cover every inch of the park at any given moment. So a great solution which has become available is to put technology into parks. And that way you can monitor your high-risk species or your endangered species and get information coming through from a much greater area than humans on foot would be able to patrol.
6: And so not only do you need, if you like, rangers who require a certain amount of courage and I'm sure a lot of skill to do their jobs, but you've also launched a scholarship to try and attract people with tech skills. Why have you launched this scholarship?
13: So through our work putting IoT solutions in parks, you can arrive with a beautiful, shiny system with great radios and great tracking devices, but you're working in very remote areas. And as soon as you put up your whole system, an elephant can knock a pole over or a vulture will build a nest over a repeater tower, and then your whole network goes down. So you're not working in a city where it's quick and easy to maintain and fix. And you're in remote areas, which often take a day or two to get to your tower to fix a repeater. And what we've seen is we put in these great systems, but as soon as we leave, there's not enough skilled professionals in a protected area to support that system. So what we're lacking is actually conservation technicians. And we've just seen, I mean, Connected Conservation has been running for 10 years. And as great as our solutions are, we still need people on the ground to maintain and support those systems. So through that, we've actually developed an online training course called Protected Area Technician. It's freely available to anybody who would like to do it. And we've worked very closely with experts in the field, with NGOs, with conservation organizations to develop the content. The demand and the response has just been amazing. And we then offered a scholarship where we would take technicians to a two-week training course. And this would be a very hands-on practical training course, because as much as they want to learn and as great as the videos are, some people have never had the opportunity to hold a router, to hold a tracking device, to connect the two, to get them to communicate. So we're now doing a two-week in-field practical training where we kind of turn the theory into practice and give these technicians a chance to learn and hopefully give them the right skills they need to take back into their parks and support the parks.
6: Well, we can talk to one of those who's going to benefit from our scholarship, Niasha Shenje. I hope I've said your name correctly. Tell me a little bit about yourself, Niasha.
14: I'm based in Zimbabwe. I work for the Zimbabwe Parks and Wildlife Authority, and I'm in the IT sector. And I've grown passionate about technology for wildlife monitoring, and also to address some of the critical challenges in conservation. As you know, in Africa, one of our critical challenges is trying to fight for spaces between the wildlife and the people. So I do believe that technology plays a huge role. And eventually, that's when I got to learn or get to know about the training which Connected Conservation is doing.
6: And indeed, you know, you're facing challenges that maybe tech experts in other parts of the world won't. I mean, I loved hearing about the idea that a vulture might knock out a router. What kind of things have you encountered in your training that have sort of excited and interested you?
14: So they are training us smart conservation, whereby we're ensuring that our technology is reliable, is secure, and useful for the boots on the ground. As Karine has said earlier on, that we need to keep abreast with the technologies and also to protect the people on the ground. Like, as you know, the rangers, most of these protected areas live in areas which have led to no connectivity. So technology plays a huge infrastructure. So some of the key things which I learned from the program is, one of the key things was digital infrastructure and connectivity, where we learned on

0: key things that we can have real-time monitoring of our wildlife and also of our rangers.
1: And our thanks to Karine Soldatos from the Connected Conservation Foundation, speaking to me from South Africa, and Niyasha Shenje in Zimbabwe. 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Today's Tech Life was produced by Tom Quinn and presented by me, Chris Vallance.
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8: 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Up next, Dr. Youssef addresses several ways Satan ambushes believers in his strategy to squelch the power and cultural influence of Christians in the church. 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

0: I think a lot of people admire power, whether it is physical power or it is intellectual power, whether it's political power or it's money power, whether it's mental power. A lot of people admire power. They wish it, they crave it, they envy it, they pursue it, and they try to get it even if it kills them. Unfortunately, because of the pervasive influence of culture, particularly in the area of our knowledge and understanding of power, because of the pervasiveness of culture in that area upon Christians, Christians too have come to value power in the same way the world does. Christians have come to view power in the same way the world does. Christians have come to venerate power the same way the world does. Christians have come to validate power and the use of power the same way the world does. But there is a tragic consequence to that, to the Church of Jesus Christ, to the believers in Jesus Christ. There's a tragic consequence of us taking on the influence of our culture. You know what it is from the world's perspective? From the world's perspective, they now look upon the church just merely as a power-hungry political institution. The world has come to look upon the church just as another lobbying group. The world has come to look upon the believers, the Church of Jesus Christ, just as another pressure group. That's how they perceive the church, because we have fallen into the trap. But you know what? I believe there's even far greater tragic consequences. Believers, listen to me. There's a far greater, greater tragic consequence than even that, than the world's perception, false perception. Do you know what it is? That Christians have lost the real power. They really have. That Christians have failed to experience this unbelievable, indescribable, unconventional, and unexplainable power that belongs to them by their very birthright. That's what happened. You know, I was thinking about how Christians have fallen in a trap of perceiving power, exercising power, practicing power in the same way as the world, and how they really traded something that is so precious, so incredible, so indescribable, that you can't describe to the world for the fleeting and the passing. And I was in deep in prayer and fasting, and I was thinking about this, and all of a sudden I remembered an incident that has taken place in my life when I was 5 years old. I was 5 years old, and I remember it like yesterday. It came so clear to me when I thought of how we have devalued our real power. We have been deceived by the world. And I thought of this instant. I walked up to my dad one day and I said, "Dad, I want what would be equivalent today to a nickel." I said, I want a nickel to buy candy. He looked at me and said, "It's bad for your teeth." Give me a break. I'm 5 years old. What do I know about good for my teeth or bad for my teeth? So I nagged him. No, my father, when he made up his mind, now it's all over. But I tried, and I couldn't. But I was immature. I was five. I said, "Fine." We used to have nice bicycles in our house. But you know, there was a specific one that my father really treasured. He valued. He protected. He had a guy who specially comes in, maintain it all the time. My father believed that it's the healthiest thing you can do. He was a very wiry, strong, healthy guy. I've just inherited my mother's genes. This particular valuable bike, among all the other bikes we had, this was his. This was something that was very special to him. So on this particular day, I was irritated at my father. How dare he not give me what I want when I want it, at the time when I want it? How dare he would not let me gratify my desires? I didn't verbalize them that way, you understand. but I reasoned like a five-year-old. Down the street, there was a kid who was about 3 years older than me, and he always talked about this particular bike. He said, man, this is a beautiful one. When I grow up, I'm going to get one just like your dad's. This is a great, and he always bragged about my dad's bike, so I walked down to him that day. I couldn't get the nickel, and I said, how would you like to buy that bicycle for a nickel? You mean it? A nickel? He said, I'll give you two. I said, that's even better. I took the two nickels, bought my candy. I got my candy. I got my immediate gratification. But what have I done? I have exchanged the valuable for the ridiculous. I have exchanged the great thing for the crummy. I have exchanged the useful for the useless. I have exchanged the significant for the insignificant. I have exchanged the prized possession for the worthless. I have exchanged highly regarded for the fleeting. But I want to tell you, that experience at a very early age taught me an incredible lesson in life. As I grew older and I began to understand what the Christian faith is all about, as I began to understand what the Word of God said, as I began to understand the promises of God, as I began to understand the treasure that is ours in earthen vessels, as I began to comprehend the deep antithesis between God's power and the world's power, I have learned from that day on, from the time I became mature in my walk with the Lord, that it is my cry to Him on a daily basis, and many times, several times a day, is my cry to the Lord from that moment of comprehension on, Lord, it is Your power and not worldly power that I crave. Lord, it is the power of Your Holy Spirit and not earthly power that I long for. Lord, it is the Holy Spirit's power and not my crummy power that I want to see. Lord, it is the power of Your Holy Spirit, not the fleeting power that I seek. Lord, it is Your Holy Spirit's power, not the world's manipulative power that I desire. Let me tell you about the world's power. You have to understand their idea of power in order to make the distinction. You see, when the world talks about power, the world is talking about the ability to control events, the ability to control circumstances. It's the ability to control other people. That's what worldly power is all about. You see, the world's view of power is it's your ability to manipulate people, your ability to tempt and entice people, to get them to do what you want them to do. It's the ability to be self-sufficient. It's the ability to be above others. That's what the worldly power is all about. But the power of the Holy Spirit gives us is very different. The power of the Holy Spirit that God longs for His children to receive and to have and to be empowered with is to serve His purpose in our lives. The power of the Holy Spirit and the Spirit gives to us. And God desires for all His children who are born of the Spirit to have and be filled with on a daily basis, moment by moment basis, is like any other power in the world. And that is why Jesus told the disciples, He said, you stay in Jerusalem. Don't you move from Jerusalem until you receive power from on high. Do you know why? Because it is only the Holy Spirit's power, which is dynamite-like, that will blast the power of sin. It's only the Holy Spirit and the power of the Holy Spirit, which is dynamite-like, which is going to take us not to be independent people of God, but to be dependent on God. It's only the power of the Holy Spirit, which is dynamite-like, that can forgive our sins, that can relieve our guilt, that can heal our soul, that can create love and humility in our lives. And above all, it's only that power that gives us favor with God and with God's people. And let me tell you, you cannot have this power as long as you have bought into the lie of the world's power. and the deception of the world's power. And there are two things I want to tell you. Number one, in order to qualify on a regular basis, there are two things that you have to do. But let me tell you something. These are not something you get up in the morning and say, I've got to do this, I've got to do this, I've got to do this. No, these are more of a mindset. It's a mindset. And you constantly fill your mind with this thought. The two things are they. Admit your Achilles heel. Number one, admit your Achilles heel. Secondly, avoid your enemy's ambush. You say, how do I admit my Achilles heels? You heard me say this before. I want to say it, and I will say it again until the Lord takes me home. Whenever I'm speaking to seminarians or young pastors or groups of people that I speak to, they would often ask me that question. They say, what is the area of your weakness, and how do you guard against it? Now, I have one answer, standard answer to that question. All of them. The question is, well, no, I understand. But now, what is the area of your weakness? All of them. Now, what I'm talking about, what is your weakness? I said, all of them. That's basically it. All areas are areas of my weaknesses. I have no strength whatsoever. You say, well, how can you say that? No, listen to me. This is not false humility. This is not just sanctimonious talk. This is not just preacher's talk. I want to tell you, this is the absolute truth, what I believe about myself. All of them. Every area. And I've read this lesson from the Apostle Paul. And he learned the secret of power that the Holy Spirit is working in him when he admits his Achilles heels, is when he confesses his weaknesses, not when he brags about his strength. The Apostle Paul was in desperation, and he prayed several times and wanted the Lord to answer his prayer, and the Lord didn't. And here's what the Lord said to him. He did not answer the prayer the way Paul wanted it, but he did answer his prayer. Here's what he said to him in 2 Corinthians chapter 12, verses 9 and 10. You know, before I read the text, I want to tell you something. Through the years, I interviewed many candidates. In my previous ministry, in this, I interviewed a lot of candidates for jobs. And it's amazing how I can see the human tendency coming in exaggerating of what they've accomplished, exaggerating what they can do, exaggerating what their abilities are. Unfortunately, that's a human tendency for all of us. But I want you to contrast any bragging that you may hear from me or from anybody else with what Paul said in 2 Corinthians chapter 12, verses 9 and 10. He said, you know, after I prayed about these things, here's what the Lord said to me. He said, now, Paul, my grace is sufficient for you, for my power made perfect in your weakness. That's literal translation. Not in your strength, not in your ability, not on your string of degrees, not in your leadership in the Jewish community, not your membership in the Sanhedrin, not in what you've accomplished under the Professor Gallael. No. None of these things. So what's Paul's reaction to what the Lord said to him? Listen to his reaction. His reaction said, okay, Lord, therefore. That's what actually a rough translation for, okay, Lord, I heard you. He says, I will boast all the more gladly about my weaknesses so that Christ's power may rest on me. And he goes on to say, that is why, for Christ's sake, I delight in weakness, in insult, in hardship, in persecution, and in difficulties. Now, he was not lying on the ground letting people walk all over him. That's not what it means. He said, because when I'm weak, that's when I'm strong. Every time I become so conscious of my shortcomings, I move on very quickly and remember that it is his power becomes perfect in my weakness. Every time I'm facing a temptation, I come to the point I said, I remember, Lord, I can't resist on my own, but through your power, I know it becomes perfect in my weakness. In his own strength, Paul felt pain. He felt sorrow. He felt need. But in the power of the Holy Spirit, flowing through him, strengthening him, he felt joy, he felt contentment, and he felt peace. And let me tell you, that's real power. The world power, and you've heard it, would say to you, don't let them see you sweat. Have you heard that? But God's power said, supernatural strength is only possible when you admit your Achilles heel. The Apostle Paul, once again in Romans chapter 8, verse 7, he testified to the fact one more time. And he's making it very clear. He said, listen, in my own strength, I'll be clobbered by the enemy every time. Every time. But in the strength of the Holy Spirit, I am in a position of being more than conqueror. To receive the power of the Holy Spirit, you have to, on a daily basis, admit your Achilles heel. Come clean with God. Secondly, avoid the enemy's ambush. Now, you say, well, the enemy's ambushing me all the time. He will ambush you when you're not prepared. But if you begin the day with that mindset, then you'll be aware, just like Paul said, of his devices. We're not ignorant, that you're not going to fall for it. Let me give you a few of the enemy's ambush, okay? I have experienced them myself. First one, he will say to you, you have believed in Jesus Christ. By faith, you are saved. Right. But you have to live this life with the use of your mind that God gave you. You trusted Him for your salvation by faith, but be realistic. This is the real world we're talking about. This is not the Bible world. Be practical. Use your mind, use your head. This is how things are. This is how people do it. You placed your faith in Jesus Christ. He saved you eternally. But don't trust in His promises for your daily living. Not when you're cutting that business deal. That's a little shady, because that's how things are. You see, He would say to you, you have received salvation by faith, but you can't operate your business, you can't operate your relationships by faith. You have to be realistic. You have to be practical. Most Christians exercise faith in the power of the Holy Spirit when they are saved, for their salvation, for their eternity. But they fall in the trap of manipulating people, manipulating events, manipulating situations, manipulating circumstances in order to let them go their way. Instead of exercising faith in the living God, the one who saved you is the one who's going to carry you through. The second ambush is the seeking of the power of the Holy Spirit to avoid unpleasantness in life. Seeking the power of the Holy Spirit to avoid unpleasant circumstances and unpleasant people and unpleasant situations in life. Preachers preach that stuff all the time. They fall in the trap of thinking that the power of the Holy Spirit is like a vaccine that you get it in and then you won't have any difficulties in life. You're not going to have any problems in life. You're not going to have any temptations in life. Instead of what the truth, what the Bible teaches us, and namely, it is a continuous pouring of the Holy Spirit. It's continuous receiving of the Holy Spirit so that we become equipped to overcome every single time. There's a third ambush that you need to avoid. And you do that with your mind set. And the ambush that this enemy sets before us is what I call beating yourself up. I know some people do that mentally all the time, constantly beating themselves up, emotionally beating themselves up. Let me tell you something, listen to me. I'll tell you this on the authority of the Word of God, and I'll tell it to you from experience. The feeling of inadequacy, especially when things don't go your way, is not a time for you to beat yourself up. It's time for you to beat your knees on the ground. I want to give you a rule of thumb. Whenever you focus on your inadequacy, other than confessing it and move on, other than surrendering it and move on. We know what you're doing. You're taking the spotlight from God and putting it on your inadequacy. You are taking the spotlight away from the Holy Spirit who wants to empower you. Whenever you focus on your own strength or lack of strength, whenever you focus on what you have or you don't have, whenever you focus on what you lack or you don't lack, whenever you do that, you take the spotlight away from God's sufficiency to meet all of your needs, not just some of them. When you focus on your own problems more than God's solution, when your focus is more on the difficulty of the battle than on the victory that God wants to give you, when you do that, you become morbid and gloomy. Nobody wants to be around you. But not only that, listen. When you wallow in your failures, you will give the Holy Spirit no opportunity to do His work in you and through you as He wants to do. Two simple qualifications. Admit your Achilles heels, but don't stay there. Move on and receive the perfect power of God's Holy Spirit. And secondly, avoid the enemy's ambush. But there's even better news. The Holy Spirit will empower you when you do both.
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4: 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More than 300,000 Australians are living with glaucoma. 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So please, get your eyes tested by an optometrist every 2 years, as early detection is key. 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
7: What does it mean that God is glorious? It's a word we sing, a word we pray, but do we really know what we're saying? Hi, I'm Clayton Biel, and today on Insight for Living, Chuck Swindoll begins a landmark 12-message journey into the very character of God. Not a dry theological lecture, but a soul-anchoring, heart-soaring exploration of the attributes that make our God unlike any other. This is the kind of series that will change the way you see Him and the way you see yourself. Chuck opens with the glory of God.
2: Beginning today, we'll be engaged in a series on our triune God. Doctrinal subject though it is, and with our inability ever to get our arms around it, my desire will be to show you the practical side of the attributes of God. We'll choose four of them today: His glory, next Sunday His holiness. We'll get to know God our Father better in these four Sundays, followed by an emphasis on the cross of Christ. And that Christological study will give our attention to the cross, what He accomplished there and why it was necessary. And then we will conclude the series with the power of the Holy Spirit. Turn in your Bible to a rather unknown section of Scripture, or at least unused, 2 Chronicles chapter 26. Every once in a while, the Spirit of God hovers over a life for the purpose of teaching us a lesson that ties in with truth that is timeless and transcendent. Such it was in the life of King Uzziah. 2 Chronicles 26 begins, "And all the people of Judah took Uzziah, who was 16 years old, and made him king in the place of his father Amaziah." Verse 3. Uzziah was 16 years old when he became king, and he reigned 52 years in Jerusalem, and his mother's name was Jechaliah of Jerusalem. He did right in the sight of the Lord, according to all that his father Amaziah had done. He continued to seek God in the days of Zechariah, who had understanding through the vision of God. And as long as he sought the Lord, God prospered him. Verse 7, God helped him against the Philistines, against the Arabians who lived in Gurbal, and the Midianites. The Ammonites also gave tribute to Uzziah, and his fame extended to the border of Egypt. He became very strong. Verse 15, in Jerusalem he made engines of war invented by skillful men to be on the towers and on the corners for the purpose of shooting arrows and great stones. Hence, his fame spread afar. For he was marvelously helped until he was strong. But when he became strong, his heart was so proud that he acted corruptly, and he was unfaithful to the Lord his God. For he entered the temple of the Lord to burn incense on the altar of incense. Then Azariah the priest entered after him, and with him 80 priests of the Lord, valiant men. And they opposed Uzziah the king and said to him, "It is not for you, Uzziah, to burn incense to the Lord, but for the priests, the sons of Aaron, who were consecrated to burn incense. Get out of the sanctuary, for you have been unfaithful and will have no honor from the Lord God." But Uzziah, with a censer in his hand for burning incense, was enraged. And while he was enraged with the priests, leprosy broke out on his forehead before the priests in the house of the Lord, beside the altar of incense. Verse 21,
8: King Uzziah was a leper to the day of his death, and he lived in a separate house, being a leper, for he was cut off from the house of the Lord. 23. So Uzziah slept with his fathers, and they buried him with his fathers in the field of the grave, which belonged to the kings, for they said, "He is a leper."
7: 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Chuck titled today's message, "The Glory of God."
8: I was a teenager before I asked my first serious theological question. It surprisingly had to do with the glory of God. That deserves an explanation. I was raised in a family that was musical. We loved music. We sang it. We played it all through my years at home before I got married. And I remember standing around the piano singing as a family. We had an old upright piano that sat in our living room, and both my mother and my brother especially played beautiful piano, and mother sang soprano, and Lucy, my sister, sang alto. I sang tenor, and my brother Orville sang bass, and my dad played the harmonica and the comb. That was his great claim to fame as harmonica player. Well, we sang all kinds of music. We sang patriotic songs and of course, folk songs and love songs and sacred songs and all arrangements that we could find. In fact, on occasion, my brother would write a piece and we would sing it. My mother noticed one autumn day in the newspaper down there in Houston that there was an audition being held at First Methodist Church downtown for the singing of the great masterwork of Handel's Messiah. She decided we would all audition. I said no, mother said yes, so I said yes. Being a persuasive mother that she was, she got us all down there, and to my amazement, all of us passed. It was a choir of about 200 voices, and it would be ultimately an orchestra of about 60 pieces, and a magnificent pipe organ would be played by this woman who had played organ, it seems, all of her adult life, and the masterwork would be conducted by Dr. Walter Jenkins, a name familiar among musicians in that era. He led, by the way, the entire Messiah without the score in front of him. He knew it all by heart. And I'll never forget that first night of our performance. We did it four nights before Christmas. And here I was, a young 15, 16-year-old, surrounded by trained voices, men, in the tenor section, and the bass and the altos and the sopranos together were four famous soloists that sang the part. And it all began, as you who love music remember, with the recitative sung by this lyrical tenor, comfort ye my people, right out of Isaiah 40. And then he would end with the aria, every valley shall be exalted and every mountain and hill made low, the crooked places straight and the rough places plain. The thing I love about Messiah is it's all from the scriptures. And then everybody stood up in the choir and we began the first chorale piece. And the glory of the Lord shall be revealed, for the mouth of the Lord hath spoken it. Isaiah 40, verse 5. I have to tell you that the ecstasy of all of the music brought tears to my young eyes. I couldn't continue the chorus. And to this day, on occasion, I am moved to tears with great music. It was raining that night as we were on our way home, and I sat in the back seat of our old 41 Ford alongside my sister, who was about asleep, and my brother looking out his window. And I said to my daddy, Daddy, what's glory? What's glory? I remember we also had sung from Revelation 5, worthy is the Lamb that was slain to receive power and riches and wisdom and honor and glory and majesty. I said, Daddy, what's glory? The other words I understood. And in good fatherly fashion, he answered, ask your mother. So I asked my mother, and wise as she was, she said, check the dictionary when we get home. That is a great answer, parents, when you don't know the answer. So I did. And I came across a wealth of information, mainly synonyms. Glory is great honor and admiration, fame, renown. Glory is worshipful admiration. Hear these words. Listen carefully. Worshipful admiration, highest praise, splendor, radiant beauty, magnificence. And it included circle of light. Intriguing, isn't it? Circle of light. What a grand gallery of word pictures are found even in Webster's dictionary alongside the word. How important it is that we remember that that marks our God and no other, and no other. To him alone goes the glory. We would say today in our vernacular, all the credit, all of the attention, all of the applause. He alone deserves it all. He alone is our awesome God of glory. How lightly we toss around words that are heavy with meaning. Heavy. You'll be interested to know, as I was, that the Hebrew word, the original word from which it's translated glory, is kavod. Kavod means heavy. Heavy. Heavy in power, heavy in authority, heavy in sovereignty, heavy in position, heavy in importance, heavy in riches. He has no needs. He provides our needs. He has no struggles. He meets us in our struggles. I find it also interesting that apart from the glory, a place of worship is an empty, hollow shell. There's nothing to it but the work of men and women's hands as skill and labor draw themselves together and a building is built. Like the first house of worship mentioned in the scriptures, Exodus chapter 40. When you get to the end of the chapter, you find the end of verse 33 reading, thus Moses finished the work. What work? The work on what was called the tabernacle, of much gold, of magnificent embroidery work in the veil that kept the people out of the holiest of all places on the planet. Moses finished the work, but it wasn't finished. It wasn't done. Our workers walked away from our new sanctuary one day saying, as they clapped their hands together, done. But it isn't done. It's an empty shell. It's a hollow place where you will only hear your echo on occasion without the glory. And in these days, the glory was manifested in a light. Remember the definition? Circle of light. Look at the next verse. Then the cloud, when? After Moses finished the work, when all the skilled laborers had gone back to their tents, when all of the seamstresses had put away their thread, when all of those engravers laid aside their mallets and their chisels. When all of it was done, there was a cloud. Watch. The cloud covered the tent of meeting. And the Kavod Yahweh, look at it. The Kavod Yahweh, the glory of God filled the tabernacle. Now it's finished. Just as when we, the people of God, reflecting His glory, filled the house of worship, then it will be completed. Then it will be finished, and the purpose of it will begin to run its course. But read on. Moses was not able to enter the tent of meeting because the cloud had settled on it, and the Kavod Yahweh, the heaviness of our great God, shone down upon it. We don't read it here, but you do later. We read of the Shekinah of God. It was a laser-like light that originated in the third heaven and drove its way, penetrating all its way through the atmosphere and plunging into the holiest place of all, so that it is now so holy, no one but the high priest can enter but once a year. Imagine that in the middle of the wilderness, when the tabernacle was re-erected and it was taken down and re-erected and taken down, when it was erected, that light shone on the mercy seat, the place of God's presence. And it leaves the people silent. We even read of the cloud by day on the tabernacle and the fire which was in it by night. All of God's making. I'll tell you read sections like this, you sort of suck in your breath. When you really let it land full force, in all honesty, you're no longer the star of the show. In all honesty, you are, and I are the rather insignificant in the plan. It is all about our God. Today, men and women, we walk into a space built for worship that is only space. It's lovely. We're grateful for it. It's beautiful on purpose. It's to reflect our Heavenly Father's name. But it is not a house of worship without the church. It's a building. And when we, in this era, this age, when we enter that place, we bring the church with us. Isaiah writes of it in Isaiah chapter 42. So turn from there, far ahead in your Bible, to the ancient book of Isaiah, 42nd chapter, where we will read again of the light. 42 verse 5, "Thus says God the Lord, who created the heavens and stretched them out, who spread out the earth and its offspring, who gives breath to the people on it and spirit to those who walk in it." This is all what God does. This is all about who He is. And then He introduces Himself in no uncertain terms. "I am the Lord." And look closely at the verbs that follow. "I have called you in righteousness. I will also hold you by the hand and watch over you." These are words of presence and protection and closeness. "I will appoint you as a covenant to the people." Look closely. "As a light to the nations." He's writing to Jews, read by Jews, the chosen people. You are not the single depository of the truth to be kept to yourself. You are a channel. Do not forget that. From you is to reflect the light. You see, we are like the moon. God is like the sun. The sun emanates like the effulgence of light floods from the sun, but we as moons simply reflect it. The moon has no light of its own. It's all reflected light. So it is with us. By the way, as a light to the nations, let's not forget our mission. No matter our size, no matter the era, no matter our strength or struggles, look closely, the light of the nations, to do what? To open blind eyes. Some of them belong to your neighbors. Some of them are in apartment buildings, not that far from here. Some of them you've never met,
9: Most of them you don't know, but their eyes are blind. And the light to the nations is to include bringing prisoners from the dungeon. Think of them as inhabiting prisons of darkness. Remember Wesley's words, "Thine eye diffused the quickening ray, I rose," speaking of his time in the dungeon, "and flooded with light, I went on my way." We who are filled with the grace of God have his light shining upon us, but never think that you are the star. I've spoken to people. I happen to have been in the land of Turkey where I brought up the subject of Jesus, and the man looked at me as if I had spoken of a ghost or an imaginary figure. He said, "Who? Who?" Here is a grown man running a business who has never, for the first time in his life, heard the name Jesus. But that's not just in Turkey. You know that. It's the people with whom you work, those with whom you school, those who are a part of our heart and never will leave that part of our hearts. Because of the commission, we're to bring prisoners out of the dungeon and those who dwell in darkness from that prison. And then, as if we need to hear it again, it's as though the Lord is saying, "I want to say this to you, and I don't want you to forget it. I am the Lord, that is my name." Look closely at what it says in following. Literally, "My glory to another I will not give. My light, my splendor, the credit that belongs to me, the power that is my name, the sovereignty that represents my choices, my decisions, my directives, that's mine and mine alone. Give it to no other. And do not dare attempt to take it from me. It is glory only for me. The Lord is my name. My glory is mine, and my praise is not to go to graven images. You are the light and you reflect it." Walter Chalmers Smith wrote of it in the last part of the 19th century. "Immortal, invisible, God only wise, in light inaccessible." Did you hear the word? "In light inaccessible, hid from our eyes. Most blessed, most glorious, the Ancient of Days, Almighty, victorious, thy great name we praise. To him belongs the glory. To him goes all the credit. To him we give our applause. To him we stand in awe before him." And Isaiah stands as a marvelous reminder that this is not to be forgotten.
7: God's glory is not ours to claim. It never has been. His glory, heavy, magnificent, and radiant, belongs to him alone. What you've heard from Chuck Swindoll today will anchor your soul if you let it. And you know, the cross not only represents our salvation of Christ, but a constant source of power that we can deploy every single day. Chuck.
8: "My mother was a wise woman, relentless too. From the time I was old enough to string sentences together, she was pressing scripture into me. Memorize this, learn that, hide it in your heart. Honestly, when you're young and restless, and there are a thousand other things competing for your attention, a mother's insistence on scripture memory can feel, well, a little annoying. But oh, how wise she was, because here I am, decades later, with eyes that don't cooperate the way they used to. The pages of my beloved Bible, dog-eared, marked up, worn soft from a lifetime of handling, are nearly impossible for me to read now. But those promises, they come to my lips like sweet honey, spontaneously, effortlessly, right when I need them most. A friend told me recently that my body may be past 90, but my mind still responds like a 40-year-old. I'm not sure that's entirely accurate, but I'll take it. And I'll tell you why it's true, to whatever extent it is. It's because God's word is hidden in my heart, deeply, permanently. And nothing, not age, not failing eyesight, not the relentless march of time, can reach in and take it out. The grass withers, the flowers fade, but the word of God abides forever. I believe that today more than I've ever believed it in my life, and that's precisely why I refuse to grow weary in well-doing. We have something the world is desperately searching for. Hope, real hope, not optimism, not positive thinking. The timeless, unshakable hope of the cross we proclaim. Let's tell them together, because there is indeed hope.
7: Thanks, Chuck. And yes, the world needs the right direction. To respond to Chuck Swindoll, we do invite you to get in touch with Insight for Living Australia by heading to the website ifl.org.au. That's ifl.org.au. I'm Clayton Bjellin, inviting you to hear Chuck Swindoll continue his message about the glory of God Thursday on Insight for Living.

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On Vision Australia Radio, welcome to Letters to the Editor. From the Advertiser, the NT News and the Australian for Tuesday, the 9th of June 2026. I'm Carol Winter and I'm reading for you today. We start off with the Advertiser and Margaret Von Ruth's letter. It's been titled, Let Schools Teach. I refer to the story, Fix the Edububble, the Advertiser 86. As a former teacher educator, I am very familiar with education and the scrutiny it frequently receives. The outcome usually is that education, schools and teachers get a good going over to find out the flaws in the education process, causing current community concern. Schools seem to be expected to be the agents of the community and to produce products which will contribute to the overall wealth and well-being of everyone en masse. And so the system finds itself accountable for carrying out functions that used to be the province of the parents, the community, religious organisations, sporting organisations and cultures. If you stop to think, and most people don't appear to, that is a big ask. Your story seems to offer an honest and eminently sensible response to ballooning social expectations. Let schools teach and allow those with vested community interests to set about educating the community, top to bottom, themselves. The education dollar might then be more profitably spent instead of being frittered away on gung-ho projects that distract educators from focusing on their core duty of education. That letter comes from Margaret Van Ruth of Udunda. Curriculum politicised, says Rosemary McGrath. Parents and the school-going population have waited too long for the strident appraisal of the education curriculum by the Menzies Research Centre. We should be indebted to the report's author, Dr. Kevin Donnelly, for labelling the mess that passes as the Australian curriculum for Edubabble. Fix the Edubabble in the Advertiser 86. Generations since the 1970s have been short-changed by the politically advocated contortions of the curriculum, leading to this generation of teachers being insufficiently literate to know what they do not know, thus further vulnerable to the politically fashionable waffle, and with no discernment to make corrections. The situation is so dire that Dr. Donnelly indicates the needed adjustments should be prompt to avoid condemning future generations of children to the current curriculum. That taxpayers' funds were used in this way underlines the sad betrayal.

Advertiser 86. There is no mention of a vital element of curriculum, namely good teacher training and instruction. If teachers were to verbally share the patterns and self-questions to ask in completing a number or language task, student achievement might improve. Memorising prescribed content and testing it has previously failed in the past. We badly need some fresh ideas. They were the thoughts of John Langra of Leabrook. And from KM Gunn now, go back to basics. It has been some time since I struggled through statistics at university, but I needed to use that knowledge last week. It was so long ago I had to check the formula I needed to use, but once done, it was basic mathematical skills that let me apply it to the data. When we talk about going back to the basics in education, this is why it is important. I still needed to know that in this instance, 2 and 2 make 4. I did not need to know the terms discrete or finite. I did not need to know set theory or coding. I had to be able to read and understand the words involved and then write a clear response. Politics, gender, religion, and race did not enter into this, but reading, writing, and arithmetic did. Information about the world around us and access to it has increased dramatically since many of us were at school. This is all the more reason for school students to have a solid grounding in the basic skills. The 3 R's may sound old-fashioned, but without them, we cannot function as fully participating members of society. And that letter was written by K.M. Gunn of Kingswood. Des Kemp says, benefits outweigh debt. The cliché, you can have it all, but not all at once, readily comes to me with the essay budget. Treasurer Tom Koutsantonis is clearly establishing a plan for the future development of South Australia through completion of the much-needed infrastructure programs in progress to develop the state with research and development programs, bringing much-needed investment into the state, which will create jobs, with reference to Debt Shop Boys, the Advertiser 5-6. Sure, our state debt will exceed the projected $53 billion by the end of this decade. But the expansion and long-term effects of structural developments, investment and jobs will far outweigh our debt. We live in the best state in this country, and having good living standards far outweighs the larger states that are trying to have everything at once to convince their people why they are the best. And that letter was from Des Kemp of Port Hughes. We now move to what you are saying in text talk, and we hear from Dino of Woodcroft first. Toll roads in Adelaide would be a foolish added expense to the daily commute. For instance, pay the toll into Adelaide, pay for overpriced parking, then pay the toll to go home. Another unnecessary dip into the ever-diminishing pay packet after the daily petrol bill. And Dave Rawson from Encounter Bay says, Mark Brogan in Letters 86, all of us who drive on our roads contribute to their wear and tear, but just charging trucks a toll would surely serve to drive up prices of the goods they transport across the nation, in particular food. Greg Baldwin, Emu Bay, says, any government introducing a toll road to South Australia would be committing political suicide. And from George Armstrong, if Donald Trump continues his escapades in the Middle East, he could electorally be in dire straits. And lastly in text talk, we hear from E. McCrow of Stirling. Carol Whitlock in Boomer 86 hit the nail on the head. To access information in my day, we had to find a relevant book, find the information, write it down, reread and remember it. These days, with Siri, it goes in one ear and out the other. Staying with the Advertiser, we go back to some more letters, and we have one from Bob Rubalt of Seacombe Heights. Silent majority arises. Rod Yates is right in Who to Vote For, Letters 66. One Nation has no experience in opposition and is lacking in all areas of policy and finance. And while that is of some concern, it's not the overarching concern of One Nation voters. Many believe the country is run by bureaucrats anyway. No,
I believe

0: The prime grievance of the One Nation voter is the Labor-Liberal bipartisan support for multiculturalism. Migrants to this country should understand Australians were never asked if they wanted multiculturalism. The concept was imposed on them by the political establishment. Now, through One Nation, the silent majority is determined to be silent no more. The major political parties would do well not to ignore their grievances. And they were the thoughts of Bob Rubalt, Seacom Heights. Caution on One Nation, says Marianne Higgins. When Anthony Albanese rages against populism, it is confirmation he is afraid of the rising popularity of One Nation. He is also unaware that populism is democracy in action. As the master of moral and political conviction of conservative liberal policies, Tony Abbott takes the reins as president of the Federal Liberal Party, supporting opposition leader Angus Taylor in lockstep with Nationals leader Matt Canavan. There is every likelihood of the coalition forming the next government in 2 years. Susan Lee, through her role as opposition leader for 9 months of moderate appeasement and policy silence, betrayed the Conservative Liberals who drifted to One Nation. As Abbott has said, the management has changed and Conservatives are back in control. The exuberance and rapid rise of One Nation should be treated with caution. 2 years is indeed a long time in politics. And they were the thoughts of Marianne Higgins of Rose Park. Rob Atkinson's letter has been titled Users Should Pay Toll. Has the old toll gate left an unfortunate legacy? Does everybody have to pay for the New South Road even if they don't use it? Referencing letters 8-6. Other states and parts of the world have tolls and the users pay. I can understand why the users don't want to pay. The money saved equals less debt and is fiduciary responsibility, but is it political wise? The saved money could be used for extra housing, hospitals, schools and road safety improvements. Support to where it is needed, not necessarily wanted. It's a very hard political call. And that was from Rob Atkinson of Unley Park. The next letter has been written by Roger Bates. It's titled Elder Discrimination. Do the cash grabs mentioned in the federal budget amount to elder discrimination? Several of the measures planned are aimed squarely at the older generation, the ones who worked and paid taxes all their lives and are now having more taken by Anthony Albanese's raiders. The bigger one that will cause trouble for elders is the elimination of the seniors' private health rebate, possibly forcing many back into the public system. That was Roger Bates of Paralawi. Ken Grundy says under the title Migration Questioned. Colin Fraser, in Population and Taxes, Letters 8-6, and others who claim we need more immigration to boost population for the sake of our economy and related benefits, should ask themselves two questions. The first question is, were we better off when we had 22 million people in Australia? The second question is, were we even better off when we had 18 million people? Natural increase is good, and it allows infrastructure to grow in proportion, whereas Adelaide is now known as a traffic jam. And that was from Ken Grundy of Narracourt. Plan your journey, says Richard Bentley. Luckily, most people visiting Adelaide, unlike your correspondent in An Irritating City, Letters 8-6, enjoy the experience and many come back for more. While discarded scooters are a pain, who to blame, the last rider or the company? It is not too much effort to put them right, push them out of harm's way, which I do. With respect to coffee, we have many shops. Test a few until you find your style. Finally, public transport. As a visitor, you should make the effort to learn the ropes. We have two wonderful aides available on the phone to make sure you don't miss the bus, train or tram at your chosen stop. Master them before you leave your accommodation. Failing that, ask passengers at your stop or transport staff who are usually friendly and helpful. If you return, come prepared. And that letter was from Richard Bentley of Mile End. support Taiwan, says Bruce Farquhar. His letter starts with, China claims that Taiwan is part of China, referencing Taiwan on edge as China flexes the advertiser 8-6, but history shows that the reverse is more the case. During World War II, the Allies provided weapons and supplies to both the Chinese nationals and the communists to bolster their resistance to the Japanese occupation. The nationals put up a sterling effort to beat the occupation forces, while the communists stockpiled most of the weapons to use after the war to forcefully take over the running of the country. No elections, just brute force, in which millions died during and after the forceful overthrow and the continuing suppression to this day of anyone or any group who has the slightest difference of opinion with the ruling class. The nationals retreated to Taiwan, which has developed into a thriving, open society with free elections, a fair judicial system, and all the other positives of a democracy. One hopes that the Australian government and the rest of the Western world demonstrate full support for Taiwan and do not concede to the bullying tactics of the authoritarian Chinese Communist Party. And that letter was written by Bruce Farquhar of Hyde Park. Peter Bergen says, playing on for Neil. The Neil Danaher Foundation, the AFL and the Collingwood and Melbourne teams are to be highly commended for playing on, strongly endorsing and exhibiting Danaher's values of courage, selfishness and the belief that attitude is a choice with service to others, resilience and maintaining hope. With reference to Neil will be looking down as we play on in the Advertiser 8-6. The choice of one banner with both teams entering the oval together and the one circle of both teams and umpires honouring Danaher was a fitting tribute to the great man. There appeared to be one united team of 90,000 supporters in blue beanies, united as one for the fight MND cause. What a sensational celebration of the great man. When all is said and done, on this day, more was done than said. And that letter was written by Peter Bergen of Happy Valley. The last letter in the Advertiser has been written by Andrew Fraser. It's titled, Tired of Punctures. I am getting frustrated wasting my time and money repairing punctures in my car's tyres due to screws and nails that are left on the road. Surely builders can make the effort to keep the roads clear of any building products likely to cause punctures. I've had 3 tech screws in my car tyres in the last 6 months at $40 each to repair. Surely Salisbury City Council has litter inspectors who can check building sites to ensure no screws, etc. are left on the roads to cause punctures in ratepayers' tyres and, where appropriate, issue a fine for littering. And that comes from Andrew Fraser of Para Hills. We now move on to the NT News. And in the Your section, and in the Your Say section, there are 2 letters. Generous stuff. Wow, the median pay is $55,000 and the average pay is $90,000. So Albo got a pay increase of more than the yearly pay of 50% of Australian workers, and the federal minions now get just short of $150,000 more than the average worker. How did we let this happen? Gillard was a great PM. She realised the problems when Pollies had to vote for a pay rise and was embarrassed when the public objected. So with her clever lawyer's brain, she decided to avoid the public voting process and created a noiseless private quango. She formed a quango independent of ministerial control. Unfortunately for us, independent is disingenuous in its use as the lawyer set the terms of reference, which controls the works of the tribunal, and the Pollies get their pay rises with neither the risk of a no vote nor the pain of a public rebuke. And that letter was from Nilly Moy of Nightcliff. Questions untouched, says Nicola Coulter. Matt Cunningham is right to question the Territory's gravy phone plane. But the deeper issue is not another flight, another clinic opening, or another group of people travelling to Alice Springs. The deeper issue is that we have built a system that too often rewards activity while failing to ask what actually changed. I worked in the NGO sector for more than a decade. I have sat on NGO boards and written, secured and reported against government grants. I need the rhythm of this system, how many people attended, how many workshops were delivered, how many stakeholders were consulted, how many resources were produced. These things are counted because they are easy to count. But the harder questions are too often left untouched. Did something change? Did people become safer? Did housing improve? Did families get more stability? Did alcohol, drug and gambling harm reduce? Did children become safer? Did local people gain more control over decisions that affect their lives? And that letter was written by Nicola Coulter in Darwin. Moving now to the social scene section in the NT News, and there are two topics for comment by NT readers which have been posted across social media platforms. The first topic for comment is King's Birthday Tsunami Scare for Darwin. Tracy Du says, OMG, it wasn't just Darwin that would have been affected. The whole of the NT coast was, that is including Gove. We do exist. Ruth Newcomb says, don't worry, we are all still in bed, too cold to get out of it. Tim Broadbent wrote, how's the wave going to get over the Owen Stanley Mountains of PNG? Big wave. Boofhead says, it's one of the biggest quakes of all time and more are on the way. It's all happening because of the sun. Today we have been having massive solar electromagnetic flares from the sun, which creates earthquakes, volcanoes and other weather anomalies. Sergi Zephyr writes, okay, grab your surfboards. And from Karen Manning, when the alert system kicks in, by the time we find out, it's all over Red Rover. Plus, where the bloody hell are we going if a big wave comes? Laugh out loud, pretty flat up here. And lastly on that topic, Elizabeth Conway says, at the beach, waiting for the waves. The second topic for comment is Minister slams Parks Australia over closure of key attractions. NT Driver Guide Escorted Touring has written, we need some solid action. Some operators are 70% down and the unreliability of Parks Australia with more broken promises gives doubt for the 2027 season too. How do we sell our products with no trust in the product ourselves? Parks need to come clean with this and stand up to all stakeholders of the park. It's hurting everyone. Open or close it. $500 for a permit plus park fees for each individual. It's embarrassing. Tourism puts millions into promoting the top end. Operators are spending thousands to be embarrassed and have their ethics compromised. NT Parks and Kimberley got it together. Why can't Kakadu? Jesse S. Gravitron says, but you can't rebuild a remote road when it's pouring with rain, particularly not when the rain is what wrecked the road. Gary Willis comments, the rain stopped at the end of April. It is now June. No excuses, and they still have the cheek to charge tourists money to enter the park. And the last comment comes from Wally Leavold. Wasn't Douglas Hot Springs Park closed because of no bore water for the toilets? No excuse now not to open it back up. On Vision Australia Radio, you're listening to Letters to the Editor. From the Advertiser, the NT News and the Australian for Tuesday, the 9th of June, 2026. We now move on to the Australian. And the first few letters come under the title, Memo Socialist Leaders, Hanson Rise, Democracy in Action. Peter D. Circuit has written first. The latest news poll results should not come as any surprise to those who take even a moderate interest in federal politics with reference to tearing down status quo, 8-6. There is not much going on in Australia today that we can be happy about. Government spending across the whole nation is out of control. As a result of this, inflation is nowhere near what the RBA wants it to be, despite quite pointed commentary aimed at government spending. Divisions within our society are at an all-time high. Jewish people live in fear of their lives while the federal government sits on its hands, contemplating how it is going to respond to the findings of a royal commission. The issues related to the high cost of living are distressing for many. The most troubling aspect of all this is the recent budget produced by Anthony Albanese and Jim Chalmers, both recognised as committed socialists. Part and parcel of where Australia finds itself today must be attributed to the modus operandi of a Prime Minister who has fallen deeply in love with fighting Tories, who today number more than half the Australian voting public. There could be many recently elected federal Labor MPs who might face defeat at the next election. It is not great to be a one-term MP. And that comes from Peter D. Circuit, Sandringham in Victoria. Augusta Monroe says, "Modern Australia has been built on the hard work and commitment of migrants and their descendants. As the nation regularly takes in more migrants, many of whom become permanent residents or citizens. I would like to express my disgust at any policy that could refuse permanent residents welfare rights and makes them sell their property. There are many permanent residents who have spent their working life here, earning, spending and contributing to the Australian economy as much as anyone can. Are some politicians seriously suggesting these permanent residents cannot receive a welfare or own a property after 60, 70 or more years in Australia?" They were the thoughts of Augusta Monroe, Dural in New South Wales. And from Marianne Higgins, "When Anthony Albanese rages against populism, it is confirmation he is afraid of the rising popularity of One Nation, surpassing him in the polls. He is also unaware, as the leader of a socialist government, that populism is, in fact, democracy in action. The exuberance and rapid rise of One Nation should be treated with caution. It does not have a history or longevity, and a political journalist, Jeff Chambers, warned, One Nation has a shocking record when it comes to internal bickering, picking credible candidates, and keeping elected members inside the tent. With reference to smorgasbord of chaos, feast of options 2-6. 2 years is indeed a long time in politics." That comes from Marianne Higgins of Rose Park in SA. Tim Abrams writes, "For both decades, Australian governments of both persuasions understood the importance of standing shoulder to shoulder with fellow democracies and our most trusted ally, the United States. Instead, this government has too often projected uncertainty, inconsistency, and strategic ambiguity at a time when authoritarian powers are becoming more assertive. Anthony Albanese and Penny Wong appear more focused on political optics than demonstrating the resolve and leadership needed to protect Australia's national interests and international credibility. Perhaps this helps explain the growing popularity of One Nation." That letter was written by Tim Abrams of Beecroft in New South Wales. John Field says, "News poll confirms One Nation continues to gain support across the country, and the major parties can no longer pretend it isn't happening. If One Nation wants to turn that momentum into real political weight, it must start fronting up with clear spokespeople and detailed policies across the major portfolios. This is the party's greatest weakness, and unless it fixes it, its rise could stall." And that letter was written by John Field, Coulomb Beach in Queensland. The last letter under this topic comes from Scott Sturgis. "I am bemused by the complaints about One Nation's lack of policies. Apart from a few high-profile ones to attract voters' attention, it does not need them. Australia's hundreds of thousands of public servants, for better or for worse, keep the country rolling along not too badly, so do not need minuscule policy ideas to take to an election. Once elected, One Nation can then solve specific problems as they arise." And that letter was from Scott Sturgis, Battery Hill in Queensland. Moving on now to letters on other topics. The first one's been written by Mary Hackshaw and it's been titled "New Zealand Proof of Wrecking Ball Effect of Budgets, Property Tax Changes." New Zealand Prime Minister Christopher Luxon told it like it was in stating that capital gains tax would be like a wrecking ball through the New Zealand economy. Australians could be likened to frogs in a pot of boiling water with the imposition of taxes on every aspect of property ownership. By comparison, New Zealand has no capital gains tax, land tax or stamp duty. Property owners pay council rates and that is where it starts and ends. The elderly can downsize without being penalised with the imposition of a tax on their new smaller property. The axing of negative gearing by the Jacinda Ardern government was like a wrecking ball on the rental market, which has since been reversed by the Luxon government. Still, people are living in garages and cars because of the loss of rentals as landlords fled to more tax-friendly investments. Labor just doesn't get it. And that letter was from Mary Hackshaw, Northwood in Victoria. Riley Brown says, under that same heading, more and more details are emerging on the adverse impact of the Albanese government's capital gains tax and negative gearing changes, referencing uncharitable tax reform, a new threat to our civil society, 8.6. We now know CGT on discretionary trusts will have an impact for charitable organisations. Labor's stated aim of addressing intergenerational inequity is a ruse. It is purely a tax grab designed to fund the government's electoral war chest for token cash payouts sometime in the future. Unintended consequences is a basic economic concept. It is something that Anthony Albanese, Jim Chalmers, the Treasury boffins and the entire Labor caucus fail to acknowledge. That's what happens when ideology is placed ahead of economic rationalism. And that letter was from Riley Brown, Bondi Beach in New South Wales. Vicky Sanderson writes under a new heading, Migration Mugging. Simon Benson, in long-term housing crisis to haunt ALP to election 8-6, characterises the bigger picture of the housing crisis in this country as due to a combination of causes, including regulatory restraints and skills and supply chain shortage. But none of these constraints overshadows the dynamic of immigration numbers. The public knows it and the government knows it. House seekers also know it when they are outnumbered and outbid by newly arrived bidders. We may try to disguise the reality of the pressure of providing housing for our children with jargon such as NOM, net overseas migration, or the difference between long-term arrivals and long-term departures. But that is all it is, regulatory jargon. This is what being mugged by reality really means, and the Australian public knows it. And that letter was written by Vicky Sanderson of Cremorne in New South Wales. Under the title Hasty Criticism, we hear from Bill Pennell. When Andrew Hastie recently advocated promotion of local manufacturers, he was subjected to strident criticism. The report on overseas interest in the Australian-developed Ghost Bat autonomous aircraft would suggest it is Hastie rather than his detractors who has the more pragmatic and adventurous perspective, referencing Ghost Bat sales are poised to take off, 8-6. Add this to the general interest in the Ghost Shark and Speartooth autonomous underwater vehicles, and it would seem Australia is on the cusp of making a significant contribution to the new world of autonomous weaponry. This is hardly surprising, as this country has a long and honourable history of developments that have made significant contributions to the well-being of humanity. Refrigeration, spray-on skin, Google Maps, cardiac pacemakers, the electric drill, cochlear implants, the ultrasound scanner, Wi-Fi technology, and the list goes on. Quantum computing, in which Australia is right at the cutting edge of development, could, if successful, overcome the very substantial and limiting requirement for large amounts of water and energy by AI data processing centres. Historically, people of vision, Galileo, Charles Darwin, and our own Barry Marshall and Robin Warren, with their revolutionary treatment of duodenal ulcers, are examples of creative geniuses who had, at some stage, been criticised for the nature of their creative intuitions. And that was from Bill Pennell of Dalkeith in WA. The last letter in The Australian's been written by Tim Doe. It's titled Calculating AI Effect. The use of artificial intelligence by students can perhaps be compared to the use of electronic calculators when they became widely available in the 1970s. Teachers worried that the use of calculators would lead to the abandonment of the need to memorise multiplication tables. However, students were still taught multiplication and then tested in the classroom in the absence of calculators. Even so, mastery of multiplication is now not as important. Similarly, AI may lead to students' knowledge of historical facts and figures becoming less important, but in any case, this knowledge can still be learnt and it can be assessed. And that was from Tim Doe, Bellarive in Tasmania. And that completes our readings from the letters to the editor. I'm Carol Winter and was reading for you today. This program is heard regularly at this time and repeated the following weekday at 6:30 a.m. here on Vision Australia Radio, 1197 a.m. in Adelaide, VA Radio on digital and online at varadio.org, broadcasting in both Darwin and Adelaide.
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4: Opportunity.

0: The Electoral Commission's request to delay November's council election sparks reaction. The Property Council concerned about the vacant Takari site, and Greyhound Racing SA facing questions about dogs it placed in a Riverland kennel owner's care. Good morning, Matt Coleman in Adelaide with ABC News. The Local Government Association president says she was shocked by the SA Electoral Commission's request to delay November's council elections. The acting commissioner has asked the Attorney General to delay the elections until mid-2027. They want to see the recommendations of a review into the March state election, which was plagued by issues. LGA President Heather Holmes-Ross says she understands the commission is facing pressures.
1: We respect what the acting commissioner has said, and we can see that the absolute necessity, you know, for retaining integrity in these democratic elections, and that is fundamental.
0: SA's Property Council says it's a huge concern the site for a proposed First Nations Cultural Centre in Adelaide CBD remains vacant. The SA government launched a review in 2022 to examine how Takari could be best delivered and become a place of international significance. The Aboriginal Affairs Minister Kaya Ma says he'd like to see further federal and private funding to develop the project. Property Council Executive Director Bruce Jatay has told 891 ABC Adelaide that further delays will only increase the project's construction costs.
2: We've had a crisis in the Middle East. We've got skill shortages that are worse than they were 4 or 5 years ago. The cost of labour. So the cost of time, especially when you're building anything, is significant.
0: Greyhound Racing SA is facing questions from a Riverland kennel owner about two dogs the controlling body placed in her care. Eva Sheriff described the greyhounds as potential RSPCA cases. Photos taken in March show both apparently underweight and one with an unbandaged open wound on its leg. The dogs were seized as part of an ongoing animal welfare investigation, but Ms. Sheriff says she kept in touch with the previous owner and says the dogs always appeared in good condition.
3: When they got the girls out of the dog trailer here, I burst into tears with the first one. She was skin and bones. And then when they got the second one out, she too had lost a lot of weight. But by that stage, I was just in shock.
0: GRSA says it confiscated several dogs with suspected health and weight issues from a trainer in January, including Ellen and Sally. It says the dogs had vet checks, were continuously monitored, and it offered to cover additional vet visits once the dogs were in Ms. Sheriff's care. Police in Northern Ireland have arrested a Sudanese man over a knife attack that's prompted calls online for anti-immigration protests. Europe correspondent Mazoe Ford has more.
4: Police in Belfast say the victim, a man in his 40s, suffered significant injuries to his face and back during a brutal attack with a kitchen knife. Mobile phone footage shows bystanders trying to fight off the attacker, who police allege was a 30-year-old Sudanese national. Calls online for anti-immigration protests have led to around 100 people gathering in Belfast. A bus and another vehicle have been set on fire. The incident comes at a time of heightened tensions in Britain following the murder of a student who was handcuffed by police as he lay dying from stab wounds, while his killer, a Sikh man, falsely alleged a racist attack.
0: A US helicopter has been shot down over the Strait of Hormuz, with the US President Donald Trump vowing that there will be a response. America's editor John Lyons reports.
5: President Trump says that Iran has shot down an Apache helicopter, which was patrolling the Strait of Hormuz near Oman. Iran's state media gave no confirmation of the incident, but rather reported President Trump's social media post about the downing of the helicopter. Two US crew members were rescued from the water about 2 hours later, and President Trump says that, of necessity, the US must respond. John Lyons, ABC News, Washington.
0: Fresh Israeli strikes have been reported in the Lebanese city of Tyre and in the south, with at least 8 people dead. With more, here's the BBC's Hugo Bashaya.
6: We had this evacuation warning that was issued by the Israeli military this morning for the city of Tyre. And for the first time, it included the Christian quarter of the city, which is the largest city in southern Lebanon. And the Israeli military said Hezbollah fighters were operating in that area, although they provided no evidence to support these claims. And I've spent a lot of time in Tyre during this war, and the city is almost completely empty. There's a lot of destruction.
0: France says it's banning Israel's finance minister Bezalel Smotrich from entering the country, joining the likes of Australia in sanctioning entities in relation to settler violence in the occupied West Bank. The BBC's Sebastian Usher explains.
7: The UK government says the move is in response to record settlement expansion and rising settler violence in the occupied West Bank. It's also firmly advising British businesses against activity in illegal Israeli settlements. At the same time, France has announced it's barring the far-right Israeli minister Bezalel Smotrich from entering the country, saying that he actively promotes the annexation of the Palestinian territories. The Israeli Foreign Ministry has condemned the move, saying that it will only serve to fuel anti-Semitism.
0: A survivor of a large earthquake in the Philippines has recounted the moment his house buckled. The scale of devastation on Mindanao Island is becoming clear. Emergency responders have reached coastal cities and towns a day on from the quake. Officials fear the toll, which currently stands at 37 dead and 487 injured, could rise. Romel Iresco says he feared for his life.
8: We saw our floors going up and down about this high. It was bulging and our house was swaying like this, so we just ran out. We couldn't do anything else.
0: An opening date has been locked in for the new Western Sydney Airport. Rhiannon Solomon-Marin reports.
9: After 7 years of construction and a year of testing, Sydney's second airport will officially welcome passengers on the 25th of October. The first commercial flight will be a Jetstar service to the Gold Coast before Air New Zealand and Singapore Airlines come online shortly after. Freight services will begin next month and the airport will eventually operate around the clock. But Qantas won't fly into the terminal until March next year. The federal government says the new airport will serve up to 10 million passengers annually.
0: A Senate inquiry into legislation paving the way for the biggest ever cuts to the NDIS continues today, with the agency that runs the scheme expected to give evidence. More from National Disability Affairs Support in Ass Campanella.
10: It's the second day of the hearings examining draft legislation which would pave the way for around $38 billion worth of cuts to the NDIS over the next 4 years. Today's witnesses include the Australian Federal Police, the Disability Discrimination Commissioner, and representatives from the agency that runs the scheme, the NDIA. Yesterday, the inquiry heard evidence from advocates who raised concerns about increased responsibilities on parents, saying families already at breaking point would be pushed further into crisis. The federal government says changes are needed to ensure the now $50 billion scheme remains sustainable for future generations.
0: The life and legacy of Neil Danaher will be honoured with a state funeral at the MCG today. Ethan Seideman reports.
11: Danaher played 82 games for Essendon during an injury-plagued career, but is better known as Melbourne's coach during the early 2000s, bringing them from the bottom of the ladder to the grand final in 3 years. He dedicated his later life to raising awareness for motor neurone disease through his charity Fight MND, following his diagnosis in 2013. The charity has since raised over $150 million for MND research. Danaher was named Victorian of the Year in 2019 and Australian of the Year in 2025, before his death last month at the age of 65. The funeral begins at 1 p.m.
0: Now with sport, Jared Coote.
12: Six footballing greats were entered into the Australian Football Hall of Fame last night, while West Australian footy icon Bill Walker became the game's 34th legend. Tim Evans, John Worsfold, David Cantilla, Hayden Kennedy, Dustin Fletcher and Gary Ablett Jr. were selected in this year's class. Ablett was welcomed in his first year of eligibility, joining his father in the elite group.
13: You know, we get compared a lot. I think we're very different players, and I don't like to compare players. I think, you know, each player brings something to the game that maybe another player doesn't, and Dad could do things that I couldn't, and I got to win a Brownlow, which he didn't.
12: Serena Williams has made a winning return to professional tennis after nearly 4 years away from the sport. The 44-year-old teamed up with 19-year-old Canadian Victoria Mboko to win their opening doubles match at the Queen's Club event in London 7-6-6-2 against the tournament's third seeds. Caitlin Forward scored in her 150th appearance for Australia as the Matildas earned a 3-1 victory against Mexico at Western Sydney Stadium last night. And Australia has suffered a shock 86-run loss to Bangladesh in the first of 3 one-day men's cricket internationals in Dhaka.
0: South Australia's weather: Renmark, a shower or two, 20. Mount Gambier, showers, wind easing, 16. Port Lincoln, partly cloudy, 17. Port Pirie, a shower or two, 19. Adelaide, showers, a top of 17 degrees, currently 13. ABC News.
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16: Trustworthy people, people who stick by you through thick and thin, can be few and far between. God, on the other hand, He has an abundance, an absolute abundance of steadfast love and faithfulness. Hi, I'm Bernie Diamond, and welcome to the program today as we take a look at God's faithfulness from a different perspective. Yesterday on the program, we started talking about trust, people we can trust. And God, can we actually trust Him? It's a big question. Let's say God's all-powerful. Let's say He can actually do anything He wants to do. Well, that could be bad news instead of good news. If what He wants to do is punish us every time we take a step out of line, if He's just a nasty old piano teacher that raps you over the knuckles with a ruler every time you play a wrong note, that is definitely not good news. And what we looked at yesterday is this promise from God about Himself. This is what He says. It comes from the book of Exodus, chapter 34. The Lord your God is merciful and gracious, slow to anger, and abounding in steadfast love and faithfulness, keeping His steadfast love for the thousandth generation, forgiving iniquity and transgression and sin. It's interesting. This promise of being slow to anger appears quite a few times, and it's always accompanied by these words. Not only is He slow to anger, but He is abounding in steadfast love and faithfulness. And it's that steadfast love that we're going to take a look at today. It's that steadfast love that's the flip side of the coin that has slow to anger on the front of it. I was talking to a young person recently, and he's gone to take up an apprenticeship as a motor mechanic, a young boy who'd struggled at school, just wasn't academic, but he was great with his hands. Anyhow, he takes up this apprenticeship, and what he discovered was that his employers were great trainers. They really invested in him, and he learned a lot. But every now and then, the boss would explode, lash out at his staff, get angry at the smallest thing. Do you see the conflict? On the one hand, the boss invests a lot in these apprentices. He's in it for the long haul. He takes them through thick and thin. And yet, on the other hand, the guy's got a short fuse and he's not slow to anger. And that places immediate conflict in the minds of these apprentices. In his anger, he would lash out and say stupid things like, "I'm going to sack you and get rid of you," and rob them of their sense of security, even though he never intended to get rid of them, even though his history was actually going the distance with his apprentices. The conflict arises in the apprentice's mind and heart because being slow to anger and abounding in steadfast love are two sides of the one coin. One is a part of the other. You can't really be abounding in steadfast love and yet have a short fuse. Steadfast is not a word that we use that much these days, but it's a great word. It means rock solid. It means unfailing. It means something that will stand fast through the storms, something that you can absolutely rely on the bad days as well as the good days. Now, I want to go back and look at the circumstances that this promise was given. It was given to Moses, who was heading up Israel at the time, and they'd just come out of Egypt. He'd brought them through the Red Sea. They'd seen amazing miracles done to the Pharaoh and to the Egyptians and the parting of the Red Sea, and then it came crashing down on the Egyptians and destroyed the Egyptian army. Amazing stuff. And yet the moment they get to the other side, the moment they find themselves in the desert, what do? They start to grumble. Anyway, Moses goes up to Mount Sinai and he receives from God two tablets, and not pills, tablets, stone tablets, containing the Ten Commandments. But while he's up there, the people down in the valley are making an idol, a golden calf. And that's an offence to God because they go and worship this other thing instead of worshipping God. Moses comes down, sees that, smashes the tablets with the Ten Commandments on it. God's not happy with them. Moses is not happy with them. And so eventually he goes back up a second time to get the law from God again. And just as he gets up there, This is the promise that's given to him. The Lord passes before him and proclaims, "The Lord, your God, is a merciful and gracious God, slow to anger and abounding in steadfast love and faithfulness, keeping steadfast love for the thousandth generation, forgiving the people their iniquity and transgression and sin, yet by no means clearing the guilty, but visiting the iniquity of the parents upon the children and the children's children to the third and fourth generations." See, what this says is God is slow to anger. He's abounding in steadfast love and faithfulness, and he will keep that love to the thousandth generation. You know, that's an awfully long time. If a generation is roughly 25 years, he's talking 25,000 years, whereas iniquity and sin is only visited to the third or fourth generation. This God is slow to anger and abounding in steadfast love, forgiving iniquity and transgression and sin, but if we keep on and on and on in it, by no means clearing the guilty. You know what this promise means? That God will hang in there for us. He is abounding in steadfast love. That's an over-the-top statement. I love this abounding thing. I walk past a florist shop and there's all these flowers and smells and beauty and life. That's abundance. I sit down to a really warm, hearty meal on a cold winter's night. That's abundance. There's an overflowing, there's a more than enoughness of his steadfast, rock-solid love that goes on to a thousand generations. See, this promise comes in the face of a people who, the moment Moses turns his back, start making idols for themselves, turning their backs on God. See, this is about mercy, this is about grace, this is about God being slow to anger. That is definitely an abundance of steadfast love. God knows we're going to make mistakes. The name Israel means literally to struggle with God. And the whole of the Old Testament is the story of how this nation, God's chosen people, Israel, struggle with God. He knows that. He knows that you and I are going to stumble. He knows that you and I are going to make mistakes. And some days we'll even fall flat on our faces. He knows that. And at those times, here is the promise of God. It's the same promise he made to Israel in the face of their sin. I am slow to anger. I'm full of mercy and grace. And I am abounding in steadfast love towards you. That is a promise that you and I can depend on. It's rock solid. Now, let me tell you why it's so important. Because when we fail, which we do, God doesn't fail. When we desert him, God doesn't desert us. That is so amazing. That is so hard to get our minds around. You see, sin is a two-sided transaction. It separates us on God's side because he is a good and holy and perfect God. And it separates us on our side through our sin. God is righteous. And so when we reject him, he can't accept us until we're forgiven. And that's what Jesus Christ did on the cross. He paid the price. And grace is a double-sided transaction because it opens the door to God and removes our sense of guilt. God is full of grace and mercy and slow to anger and abounding in steadfast love and faithfulness. He is ready to forgive. That's who God is. That's why in Hebrews we read, "For we do not have a high priest who's unable to sympathize with our weaknesses, but one who in every respect has been tested as we are, but was without sin. Therefore, let us approach the throne of grace with boldness, so that we may receive mercy and find grace to help in time of need." God is abounding in steadfast love and faithfulness. That, my friend, is a promise that you and I can depend on. Before I go, I'd just like to remind you that if you have a prayer need, we would absolutely love to pray for you. Because the only sort of prayer that the Bible teaches about is the sort that has powerful results. Just let that sink in. The only sort of prayer the Bible teaches about is the sort that has powerful results. So if you'd like us to pray with you, in fact, if you'd like our whole prayer community to pray with you, stop by online at powerfulprayer.org to share your prayer request. It's completely confidential, your name won't be displayed, and in fact, while you're there, perhaps you could pray for one or two others as well and leave them a word or two of encouragement. You can be such a mighty blessing to so many others by supporting them in prayer. God's word says that the prayer of the righteous is powerful and effective. So please allow us to pray for you and with you. And let's just see what God does, how he intervenes, how he chooses to bless you. That web address again is powerfulprayer.org. I'm Bernie Diamond, and I'll catch you again same time tomorrow with a different perspective.
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27: Hello and welcome to On This Day. I'm Marilyn Barclay, and today is Wednesday, June the 10th. We begin the show by travelling to New Zealand and back to the year 1886, when on this day, at least 153 people died after the eruption of Mount Tarawera, a volcanic mountain situated 24 kilometres southeast of Rotorua in the thermal region of the North Island. The eruption lasted 6 hours, and the accompanying earthquakes destroyed 3 villages. The volcanic ash in the air resulting from the eruption was observed as far south as Christchurch. In Auckland, the sound of the eruption and the flashing sky was thought by some to be an attack by Russian warships. The official death toll was 153 people, although actual numbers are believed to have been much higher. Now let's head further back to 1752. In what was then referred to as the 13th colony of British America. And perhaps, on this day, Benjamin Franklin successfully tested his theory that lightning was connected to electricity. Attributed to June the 10th, scholars debate the exact date the event took place, but all agree that in June 1752, during a thunderstorm, Franklin tied a metal key to a dampened kite string. He then proceeded to fly the kite, and when lightning struck the key, a succession of sparks jumped from the key to his hand, proving his hypothesis that lightning was indeed related to electricity. A pivotal figure in United States history, Franklin was a writer, scientist, inventor, statesman, diplomat, printer, publisher, and political philosopher. Most significantly, Franklin was one of the founding fathers of the United States, and the only politician to have signed all 4 documents fundamental to the creation of the US. The Declaration of Independence, the Treaty of Alliance with France, the Treaty of Paris, which established peace with Great Britain, and the US Constitution. Moving to modern times, and on this day in 2007, HBO aired the finale of The Sopranos. The critically acclaimed series, focusing on the life of New Jersey mobster Tony Soprano and his family, ran for 6 seasons and is one of the most decorated television shows of all time. Its finale attracted almost 12 million live viewers, and if you'd prefer to remain spoiler-free, close your ears now. After Tony finally dispatches the competition, leaving him as one of the only leaders in the New York, New Jersey crime family, Tony heads out to dinner with his family. As each of his family members arrive, Tony looks to the door of the diner, and on the last occasion, he looks up and the screen abruptly cuts to black. There is a period of silence and the credits begin to roll. This artistic choice left viewers confused and upset, thinking something went wrong, or to use the parlance of the time, that their cable went out. Now, let's see what else we have for you today. In 1933, the Australian Women's Weekly was published for the first time. It was printed in black and white newspaper format, was priced at tuppence a copy, and the first edition sold out by lunchtime. In 1982, it was announced that the magazine would change to a monthly publication, but the name would remain the same. In 1935, Alcoholics Anonymous was founded in Ohio by Bill Wilson and Dr. Robert Smith, both of whom were alcoholics, a true self-help group.
1: In 1943, the ballpoint pen was patented by brothers Laszlo and Georg Biro, spelt B-I-R-O, Hungarian refugees living in Argentina. The British Royal Air Force needed a pen that would write under low atmospheric pressure at high altitudes during the war, and the Biro was born. In 1952, the late Bert Newton had his first paid radio job at 13 years of age. He did advertisements on 3XY dressed as a clown with Doug McKenzie, the man best known as the clown, Zag. Now, if it's your birthday today, you share it with Prince Philip Mountbatten, who was born on this day in 1921. He was born in Greece, but when, in 1947, he married the then Princess Elizabeth, later Queen Elizabeth II, he became a British citizen and the Duke of Edinburgh, and renounced his Greek and Danish ties. In 2007, they celebrated 60 years of marriage, beating the record for any monarch. In his lifetime, he made over 5,000 speeches at meetings, conferences, and receptions, an average of around 8 speeches a month. He only retired from royal duties in 2017 at the age of 96 and died in 2021, 2 months short of his 100th birthday. Another big-name birthday today is that of American actress Judy Garland. She was born on this day in 1922 and became well known playing Dorothy in The Wizard of Oz. During the 1940s, she made some of Hollywood's best musicals, such as Meet Me in St. Louis, Easter Parade, and A Star is Born. Sadly, in 1969, at the age of only 47, Judy Garland died from a drug overdose. Throughout her career, she'd found it difficult to cope with the demands of film studios and performance schedules. Her Wizard of Oz co-star Ray Bolger commented at her funeral, "She just plain wore out." The Australian novelist Martin Boyd was born on this day in 1893 and died in 1972. His best-known novels are probably Lucinda Brayford and A Difficult Young Man. New Zealand-born comedian and writer Tony Martin was born on this day in 1964. His career on Australian TV began with comedies The D-Generation, 1986, and The Late Show, 1992. Fans were outraged when his satirical radio show, Get This, was axed in 2007. Elizabeth Hurley was born in 1965. The actress starred in the film Austin Powers, Man of Mystery, and was a longtime girlfriend of both Hugh Grant and the late Shane Warne. And to end the show, on this day in 2008, the number one song in Australia was from Dandenong teenager Gabriella Chilmi. The song spent 5 weeks at number one and was also a top 10 hit in the UK.

0: 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We pay our respects to First Nations elders in maintaining their cultures, countries, and their spiritual connection to the lands and waters. 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
4: Good morning and welcome to Vision Australia Radio, 1197 AM. We've got 90 minutes of selected readings from the advertiser for Wednesday, the 10th of June, and the time has just gone 7:31. The current temperature in Adelaide is 13, with an expected top today of only 17, and in Darwin the current temperature is 24, with an expected top of 31. During our program, we'll bring you a full weather forecast for Adelaide, South Australia and Darwin. And who's reading with me today? It's Andrew Edwards. Good morning, Andrew.
5: Good morning, Cheryl. 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
4: Thank you, Andrew, and I'm Cheryl Ross. Today's news headlines include the real slim shades, elections derailed, and in case of emergency. And it's back to you, Andrew.
5: Thank you, Cheryl. On page one, big headline, the real slim shadies. And there is a banner overhead, exclusive Weight Watcher House as Crims get free diabetes jabs. I'll turn to the full report on page two, where the heading says, no way, prisoners get taxpayer Ozempic jabs. The author, Darren Chaitman. Taxpayers are funding free doses of the drug Ozempic and other diabetes jabs for South Australian prisoners, the advertiser can reveal. Inmates with existing prescriptions for GLP-1 medicines like Ozempic may elect to receive the drug free through SA Health, funded by state taxpayers after being imprisoned. An SA Health spokeswoman said the drug may be prescribed to prisoners to treat diabetes in accordance with the Pharmaceutical Benefits Scheme guidelines. However, a prison source claims those with existing prescriptions can continue to receive the drug for any purpose, including weight loss. According to the Therapeutic Goods Administration, Ozempic remains approved only for the treatment of type 2 diabetes mellitus and is not approved for weight management in Australia. The source's claim about the potential purposes was at odds with SA Health spokeswoman, who said the drug was banned in prisons for all uses other than managing diabetes. Under South Australian law, Ozempic and other semaglutides cannot be prescribed, supplied or used within the prison system for any purpose other than diabetes management, the SA Health spokeswoman said. This ban applies to prisoners entering custody with an existing prescription. Owing to the unavailability of Medicare services to prison inmates, medications given are generally not covered by the PBS. Instead, the medications are funded through state and territory governments. A script for Ozempic, which should only be provided to type 2 diabetes patients outside of prison, costs about $25 a month under the PBS, discounted from $134. Many people on the outside instead use alternative semaglutide brands such as Wegovy, costing $260 to $400 a month, and Mounjaro, costing $400 to $690. The TGA does not approve Ozempic for weight loss, but Mounjaro and Wegovy have been approved for fat loss purposes in limited cases after consultation with medical professionals. It comes after it was reported prisoners would go nuts if they did not get their free doses of these drugs. SA Liberal Health and Wellbeing

0: Wellbeing spokesman Jack Batty said, "Free drugs courtesy of the taxpayer for prisoners to shed some pounds just doesn't seem to pass the pub test. It's a prison, not a wellness retreat." SA Health defended the use of the drug in prison. Ozempic is currently prescribed for fewer than 15 people in South Australia's prison system, and only for the management of diabetes, the SA Health spokeswoman said. This treatment helps prevent potential complications and costly public medical interventions. It is not suggested that the current inmates on Ozempic are using it for non-permitted purpose. The drug, injected through a disposable pen, lowers blood sugar and reduces appetite. However, some inmates could be disappointed by the jab after an Adelaide University study this year found GLP-1 medicines, including Ozempic, may have virtually no effect on about 10% of people. These people have a natural resistance to GLP-1 drugs like Ozempic and Wegovy. And from a headline on the front page, which read, "The Real Slim Shadies," I read full report on page 2, which was headed, "No Way Prisoners Get Taxpayer Ozempic Jabs."
1: Thank you, Andrew. And still on page 1, a headline, "Elections Derailed by Dysfunction." This is by Aidan Hill, and it's continued on page 3, and I'm reading from page 3. "Councils caught in poll mayhem. South Australia's Electoral Commission has asked for dozens of council elections to be pushed back more than 6 months as Electoral Commissioner Mick Sherry remains on mysterious personal leave following the shambolic state elections in March. Acting Electoral Commissioner Leah McClay said she had formally written to Special Minister of State Kian Mayer and asked for the elections in 67 local government areas, originally due to be held in November, to be pushed to the middle of 2027. "I would like to emphasise that I have not taken this decision lightly, and I apologise for the impact the delay would have on councils and ratepayers," Ms. McClay said. "My observation of the March 2026 state election is that due to inadequate frameworks and processes, the planning and delivery of the election were happening simultaneously, and this had a negative impact on the delivery of the state election. I'm very concerned that the upcoming local government elections will experience similar challenges. I recognise that a delay will have an impact on councils. However, in the circumstances that the Commission finds itself, I am not comfortable proceeding with the elections in November." Mrs. McClay said she was concerned around the ECSA's ability to recruit staff, particularly after a state election plagued with woes, including understaff booths that in one instance were manned by a party volunteer and missing votes found weeks after the election. The acting commissioner said she wanted to allow time for the independent review into the state election being conducted by former Federal Electoral Commissioner Tom Rogers to be completed and for recommendations to be implemented. Ms. McClay did not say when a decision on whether to delay elections needed to be made by, but she had asked Mr. Mayer to give it his urgent consideration. Mr. Mayer said he had taken the matter to Cabinet and that a decision would be made in coming days following consultation with other parties. "We are exceptionally disappointed that we've got this to this stage," he said. Ms. McClay had found herself in pretty difficult and challenging circumstances, and that any change to the date of council elections requires changes to legislation. Liberal spokesman Sam Telfer said extending the council term had the potential to cause significant issues. "Voters elected their mayors and councillors for a period of 4 years and would have every right to feel frustrated by the delay," he said. Ms. McClay had been acting electoral commissioner since shortly after March's state election, when electoral commissioner Mr. Sherry went on still unexplained leave. Ms. McClay said she was not able to comment on Mr. Sherry's absence, but that she had informed him of her decision to ask for a delay in elections. And that article stems from a headline on page 1 and continued on page 3, "Elections Derailed by Dysfunction."
0: And on page 1, we also see a flag, "Dog on in case of emergency. Flying pets will have to stay behind if trouble strikes their virgin flight." But I'll turn to the report on page 9. A banner there, furry flies welcome, but grim rules for rescue. In the event of emergency, pets stay behind. The author Sam Lowe. Adelaide flyers will soon be able to bring their pets on flights with them. But if there's an emergency, the four-legged friends might not make it off the plane. Virgin Australia's first pets in cabin flight will depart from Adelaide, headed to Melbourne at 11:50 a.m. on June 23. Small dogs or cats, weighing a total of 8 kilograms, will be allowed to travel in the passenger cabin so long as they're kept in a soft-sided, leak-proof carrier under the seat in front of the owner. However, in the event of an emergency, any pets on board won't be getting off the plane. Pets in Cabin Terms and Conditions, item 3.13, says all cabin baggage, including the pet carrier and pet, must be left on board in the unlikely event of an emergency evacuation. This is to ensure the safe and swift evacuation of all passengers and crew, the condition states. Item 3.18 of the Terms and Conditions states that, unlike human passengers, if a pet becomes unwell or dies while en route, the flight would not be diverted, while item 3.14 says only the pet owner is able to handle the pet or carrier throughout the journey. Pets in Cabin service started on October 2025 for flights between Melbourne and the Gold Coast and Melbourne and the Sunshine Coast. Adelaide pet owners will be able to travel to and from the other locations with their four-legged friends for the introductory price of $149 an animal. Up to 4 animals per passenger can be taken on flights so long as they are under the 8-kilogram threshold, inclusive of carrier weight. Virgin Australia Chief Marketing and Customer Operations Officer Libby Minogue said since the introduction of the Pets in Cabin service, almost 1,500 animals had been taken to the skies. She said the feedback had been overwhelmingly positive. Pets are part of the family and we know how important it is for many Australians to be able to travel with them interstate, she said. We're laser focused on improving the travel experience and giving customers more choice, value and flexibility in how they travel, and our Pets in Cabin services are a testament of that. Adelaide Airport's Dermot O'Neill said it was exciting for passengers and the airport was looking forward to being part of the initiative. Flights from Adelaide Airport remain under a trial basis and are available to book until January 31, 2027, pending further announcements from the airline. And from a flag on page 1, I read the report on page 9, which was headed, "In the event of emergency, pets stay behind."
1: And from page 3, "Albo's not that smart, Hughes's hit on PM's lies." And this is by Jonathan Moran. "Comedian Dave Hughes has gone viral for toweling up on Anthony Albanese and his lies. The deadpan stand-up is fuming over the recent federal budget and has the backtracking PM in his sights. No one has ever done what Albo did, and Albo doesn't get it because I don't think Albo is that smart," Hughes told the Daily Telegraph. "They, the people, love what I'm doing. It's weird how it's happened, but that's honestly just come off that you can't lie to people like that." Hughes has posted several scathing viral videos to his Instagram following of 352,000, two of which have attracted more than 1 million views and thousands of comments. He is outraged that after promising 50 times not to touch tax arrangements for property and business owners, the Prime Minister went back on his word. "He doesn't get the level of anger in the population, and it is massive. That's what triggered me," Hughes said. The 55-year-old from Melbourne said he had been approached by people on the street when travelling or shopping. He said the feedback had been out of control and largely positive, and he isn't fazed by any backlash. "There should be another election," he said passionately. "Australia is so angry right now. It's never been like this. It hasn't, because no one's ever lied like that, and that's the essence of what that is with Albo." To his critics, he said, "They can say what they like. I'm actually doing it to try to help them, and if they're too stupid to realise that they can go FK themselves, because, mate, it's not going to worry me. Money is not an issue for me. I never flew business class. I never effing burn through my money. I have got a few properties. If I try to sell them, you aren't able to sell a property in Victoria anyway. Victoria has had no capital gains in 10 years, basically in general, seriously. Our property market stalled a long time ago. And that article is from page 3, Albo's Not That Smart. And the time is almost 7:45.
0: Thanks, Cheryl. Page 4, Apple's Parental Controls a Boon. The Order, Elid Sproul Mellis. Advanced parental controls, faster operating systems, and a new and improved artificially intelligent Siri have headlined Apple's annual conference in California. Outgoing CEO Tim Cook presented his final keynote address to the 2026 WWDC Developers Event, unveiling, along with his team, a suite of new and improved features across the Apple ecosystem. Chief among the new updates is an overhaul of child safety features, with parents gaining access to a larger toolbox of powerful and intuitive device controls. Under 18s, who could already be assigned a child account overseen by their parent or guardian, can now have their online access regulated with an Ask to Browse feature. Switched on by default for under 13s, the Ask to Browse feature notifies parents whenever their child wants to visit a new website via a text message, and parents can instantly accept or decline, or click the link to visit the website themselves and investigate further. The same concept applies whenever kids want to download a new app from the App Store or add a new contact. Incoming and outgoing messages will now also be screened for inappropriate content, including nudity and gore, and will automatically be blurred for child iPhone users. The feature will also work live, blurring out FaceTime calls in real time. Parents will also have an extra screen time control options. Apple's new parental controls come just months after Australia introduced the world's first social media ban for under 16s. The conference also heard details for the latest operating system, iOS 27, to be pushed out to devices as old as iPhone 11 and macOS Golden Gate. The new iOS is expected to significantly speed up device performance. Apps will launch up to 30% faster, and AirDrop file transfers will be up to 80% faster. Craig Federighi, Apple's Senior Vice President of Software Engineering, said voice-activated Siri will be a profoundly more capable assistant. From page 4, Apple's parental controls a boon.
1: And from a front page flag right at the top is this article, Mayak Door on the Night He Nearly Died. And this article is on page 4 and 5. And I'm reading from page 4 initially, and the article is by Rowan Smith. A week before Christmas in 2018, just after 11 p.m, Mayak Door walked to the edge of the Bolt Bridge, climbed over a 3-metre chain-like safety fence and jumped. Almost 8 years later, the Sudanese-born former AFL star has shared candid details about the day, including what went through his mind the instant his feet left the platform and he plummeted almost 30 metres into the Yarra River. "When I jumped off the bridge, I think I was like 40 metres deep," 35-year-old Dore told the popular Australian sports podcast Oz and D. "I started because it was so far, drinking, like swallowing water, and I was like, nah, no way, I want to live. I regretted it straight away. I tried to grab the rail and it was just too late. You know what I mean." Dore's attempted suicide on December 17 that year rocked the Aussie rules world and sparked honest and raw conversations about mental health in sport and the wider community. The immediate impact was Dore suffered catastrophic injuries to his legs and hips, but managed, despite that, to swim to the banks of the river as members of the public alerted police. His pelvis and both hips were fractured, and Dore would undergo extensive and complex reconstructive surgeries. He recalls some moments of that night, but not all. "I plunged, and anyway, I was wearing these ASICS runners, and I was asking my partner at the time, or some of my friends, like, where's my shoes? And it's like, did you forget they're stuck in the bottom of the mud in the Yarra River?" Dore said his rescuers were quick to arrive because the bridge is equipped with security cameras following multiple attempted suicides there over the years. "They've got cameras and stuff. They came and plucked me out. I literally just made it to the shore." Then I could not remember after that. The 54-game North Melbourne player said his hips were clamped for like a week after the fall. Clamped just to keep it together. And then those titanium rods, we had to wait for like 3 days to get them sent from Israel. I've got huge titanium rods on my hips, two of them. Dawes said doctors considered putting a huge metal piece in my back, and if they did that, I would never be able to walk. Never would have been able to play footy or anything like that. It just gives me perspective in terms of while people... while you're in a coma and relying on people to make a decision for you, they made the right decision. Dawes did eventually make a comeback, more than 700 days after his last senior appearance for the Kangaroos. He returned in round 9 of 2020 for a clash with Adelaide. When he goaled, he was mobbed by teammates. His AFL journey included a brief stint at Melbourne after being delisted from Arden Street, but he never broke into the Demons senior squad and retired in 2022. News.com.au wrote in the days after Majak's bridge fall that others had not survived the impact after plunging from one of the tallest bridges in Melbourne. Dawes is the third eldest of 9 children who moved around a lot growing up. And I'm now reading from page 5. After fleeing from South Sudan in 2000 for a better life. Dawes was 9 years old then. For 3 years, he struggled to fit in a new arrival in Egypt before making it to Australia on January 26, 2003. I didn't know a word of English, Dawes told Beat magazine last year. It was pretty challenging. We were the first sort of migrants in my area. The family home was opposite an oval where locals kicked a football. Some gentle encouragement from his parents saw him taking up the sport and never looked back. He recalled fondly the moment his name was read out on that draft day. My family was around and everyone was there, he said. I was just screaming. I was just so happy to be at North Melbourne and be the first Sudanese to achieve this. It was a big achievement. In 2016, Dawes used Facebook to claim for a calm as tensions rose following a riot at the Moomba Festival in Melbourne. We all have to understand criminal and violent behaviour will not be tolerated at all, he wrote. It's time for us to act on the reasons our parents brought us to Australia. He said the difficulties he experienced growing up helped shape him. Through adversity and growing with limited opportunities, I have learnt to appreciate what I have today. AFL has given me the opportunity to live out every kid's dream. To do that, I love as a job, but it's also given me a voice to influence people in a positive way. He's now sharing an equally important message about mental health. 4 weeks ago, he shared a video on his social platform about going through the difficult times. If you're struggling with something, go spend some time with a professional, he said. And that article stems from the banner on the top of the page, Majak Dawes on the night he nearly died, and it was on page 4 and 5.
0: Page 5 still. Stabbed woman hails hero husband, the author Dean Kerrison. The wife of a man who shot an alleged intruder after he stabbed them has hailed her husband a hero, saying he's the reason she's still alive. Diane Blessing, 72, opening up on Tuesday on their nightmare ordeal in their Torrington home near Tenterfield in rural New South Wales, revealed she had been discharged from hospital. Husband Keith, 75, is recovering from stab wounds and organ damage, but has moved from the intensive care unit to a Gold Coast University Hospital general ward. Mrs. Blessing, who requires outpatient care after being stabbed in the chest, said, "I want to thank my husband, my hero. There can surely be no greater love than shielding and protecting a loved one. Without him, I believe I would not be alive today. He's receiving the very best comprehensive treatment for multiple stab wounds, as well as post-operative care for internal organ damage. This horrific incident has left us shattered." New South Wales Premier Chris Minns echoed Mrs. Blessing, saying her husband acted like a hero. He was protecting his livelihood, his home, and his family. Police did not rule out charging Mr. Blessing, news that sparked a local outcry. Police allege Boilermaker Joshua Trithui, 34, drove 65 kilometres from his house in Deepwater, broke in after midnight and stabbed the couple in their bed. Mr. Blessing, a licensed gun holder, shot him in and then called 000. Mr. Shithui is in an induced coma at Armidale Hospital with a bullet wound to the stomach. And from page 5, that article was headed, Stabbed Woman Hails Hero Husband.
1: And on page 6, Meth Driver Jailed for Cop Hit, and this is by Leah Smith. A driver who ran down a police officer while high on meth, blinded by capsicum spray, has been jailed. Daniel Henry Crutchfield was driving a car that struck Constable Liam Bennett on Christmas Eve 2024, leaving the newly married officer with permanent disfigurements to his lower body. On Tuesday, Judge Emily Telfer said the 32-year-old father of two was high on meth while fleeing from Victorian police towards Western Australia when he stopped at a Tail and Bend service station. The court heard Crutchfield was being tracked by police helicopters and ground units when he came out of the petrol station with food and found himself surrounded, fleeing to his vehicle. When attempting to drive off, he was sprayed by capsicum spray, but he reversed into a police car and drove straight at Constable Bennett, whose legs were crushed. The court heard Constable Bennett spent his honeymoon in pain and anxiety. Crutchfield pleaded guilty to one count of aggravated endangerment life, serious criminal trespass, theft, and two counts of possessing a firearm without a license. The court heard that before striking Constable Bennett, Crutchfield broke into a rural shed searching for fuel and stole a chainsaw, reciprocating saw, and two firearms from a locked safe. The court heard he had a lengthy criminal history, including resisting police and ambulance officers, assault and possessing weaponry, as well as a long history of substance abuse. Judge Emily Telfer said when released from custody, Crutchfield was likely to be extradited to Victoria, where he is wanted by police. Judge Telfer fixed a sentence of 8 years and 2 days with a non-parole period of 5 years and 6 months, backdated to December 24, 2024. And that's on page 6, Meth Driver Jailed for Cop Hit.
0: Page 7. What a building dilemma, the author Charlie Dadds. Severe infrastructure shortfalls are undermining the state's capacity to absorb rising housing demands, triggering extensive construction delays for hundreds of homes. More than 650 properties in Twowell's flagship Liberty Estate have already been put on ice due to a lack of supply of water and sewage throughout the area, and will remain on hold until SA Water delivers its infrastructure, which is scheduled to start in July. On Tuesday, Adelaide Plains Council CEO James Miller told the Advertiser that since potable water issues first took hold in 2024, Council had seen a significant slowdown in building activity. The Twowells Liberty Estate housing development ought to be well into its second tranche of 700 allotments by now. However, sadly, the water impasse has seen civil construction come to a complete standstill, Mr. Miller said. These delays only place further strain on the already delicate housing shortage. The state, and indeed the nation, is in the midst of a housing crisis, yet we are also facing an infrastructure crisis, he said. And time for another story, just from page 6, Facing Up to a Fortune. A woman was scrolling through her Facebook feed when she learnt her lotto ticket had made her a millionaire. Four lucky punters won the Division 1 prize of $1,618,088.73 in Saturday's Gold Lotto draw 4683, with winning numbers 10, 31, 44, 30, 43 and 25, and supplementary numbers 4 and 38. The woman, who lives in Loganholme in Queensland's southeast, was scrolling through her social media feed when a post appeared from her local newsagent. The news agency that we purchased the ticket from had posted on their Facebook page that they sold a Division 1 winning entry over the weekend, and it reminded me that we purchased a ticket, she said. I checked the ticket immediately, and it was a big shock. We're still trying to process it all. And from page 6, Facing Up to a Fortune.
1: And I've got a very short one before we head across for the 8 o'clock news report. Sorry, editorials. On page 19, Planet is becoming increasingly seasick. And this is from Paris and it's unattributed. Oceans are in a deepening crisis that demands urgent global action, with seas warming and rising faster, ice covering shrinking, and marine ecosystems under mounting strain, a UN report warns. The culmination of 5 years of work by 600 international scientists, the 1,352-page tome details the toll of climate change, pollution, and overfishing in oceans. The ocean is the foundation of life on Earth, but its health is at grave risk, the UN Third World Ocean Assessment says. And the time is 7:59, very close to 8 o'clock. We're going to take a sponsor break. We'll come back with a traffic report, look at the weather for both Adelaide and Darwin, and the editorials.
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0: And we're just a couple of seconds away from 8:01. Just looking at the traffic for events which have been listed for the first time on this Wednesday, 10th of June. Shepherd's Hill Road, Eden Hills and Bellevue Heights, some construction going there. Allenby Gardens, Grange Road, construction there. Parafield Gardens, Salisbury Highway, electrical work. Where are we? Further down, scrolling further down. Semaphore, Military Road, some power line work there. Couple of collisions this morning, hope they're not too serious. One at Adelaide Road, Mount Barker, and another Dashwood Gully Road, Kangarilla. Asphalt works on Princess Highway, a heap of places there, but not connected with the metropolitan area. There has been inclement weather. There's an incident report from Cleland on the southeastern freeway, so watch out for that one too. And a whole bunch of stuff at Gawler South, Adelaide Road, VMS trailer there. Watch out for notices to keep you safe. And another collision, Port Wakefield Road, Salisbury, listed for this 10th of June. And it's back to Cheryl.
1: Thank you, Andrew. And just following on, we'll look at the weather for both Adelaide and Darwin. Adelaide's weather today is going to be a high chance of showers. Current temperature in Adelaide is 13 and we're expecting a top of 17. For the rest of the week, there's a lot of showers, but we've got a real bright spot on Friday. Thursday becoming cloudy and 19. Friday, a shower or two, but it's going to reach 23. And on Saturday, showers easing back to 19. Sunday, mostly sunny and 18. Monday, showers and 18. And Tuesday, showers and 17. And for Darwin, the current temperature is 24. And I just looked at the wrong line. And the maximum temperature is expected to be 31. It's going to be mostly sunny and no rain. And their UV reading is 8, which is still very high. And next week, it's not a misprint. Almost every day is sunny. There's not any rain on the horizon by the looks of it. And the temperature's pretty consistent. It's 33 for Thursday, Friday, Saturday. And then on Sunday, Monday and Tuesday, 32. That sounds like, what is it, Groundhog Day? And it's back to you, Andrew, for the first editorial.
0: Thank you, Cheryl. The editorials may be found on page 22 today for this Wednesday, 10th of June. First editorial, prisoners don't deserve taxpayer-funded Ozempic. When offenders are convicted of breaking the law and sent to jail, it should go without saying they should also lose other privileges that law-abiding citizens enjoy. This is a social contract that underpins the legal system in this country, and a principle most South Australians understand intuitively as fundamentally fair. So most readers will be gobsmacked today to learn taxpayers are bankrolling free doses of the drug Ozempic, which in Australia is actually only approved for diabetes treatment. As the advertiser has exclusively revealed, prisoners who had Ozempic prescriptions before their incarceration may continue to receive the drug once they are behind bars, on remand or otherwise. Most startling of all is their continued use of the drug comes at no cost to the prisoners themselves. Because Medicare does not extend to inmates, the bill falls directly on state taxpayers. At a time when cost of living pressures are squeezing ordinary South Australian families at every turn, it is not merely tone deaf, it's an outrage. Outside of prison, Australians seeking Ozempic turn to alternative brands costing up to $690 a month out of their own pockets. The notion that prisoners are shielded from that same financial reality is indefensible. This is not a debate about whether prisoners deserve basic health care. They do. Necessary medical treatment, such as management of serious illness, mental health care, and emergency intervention, is a humane and legally mandated obligation. SA Health argues the use of Ozempic in our prison system is restricted to the management of diabetes, and its use helps prevent potential costly complications. That might be the case, but Ozempic remains a drug millions of Australians cannot access or afford for themselves, and its use in our jails simply fails the pub test. As SA Liberal Health and Wellbeing spokesman Jack Batty quite rightly points out, offenders who are sentenced to time behind bars are sent to prisons, not to wellness retreats. Subsidising prisoners' use of drugs such as Ozempic, regardless of their diabetic status, is well beyond the remit of what taxpayers should be asked to pay for. From page 22, the first editorial was headed, "Prisoners Don't Deserve Taxpayer-Funded Ozempic."
1: And still on page 22 with the second editorial, Majak's strength to shine light on health. Courage on the sporting field is often glorified as an example of mental toughness and fortitude. But Majak Dawe's candid story of his own suicide attempt in 2018 transcends conventional bravery. For the former AFL player to speak so openly about the darkest moment of his life takes true heroism and could very well save lives. Too many Australians silently battle mental illness behind a wall of shame, fear or stigma. By choosing to share his story, Dawe has helped shine a light on a place where so many people suffer alone. The sad reality is that unlike Dawe, not everyone gets a second chance. Morphett Vale teenager Paige Gibbons took her life in December, shattering the lives of her family. No single story can solve the mental health crisis, but starting a conversation will make a difference. It can remind someone who is struggling that their life has valuable and support is available. And that was the second editorial on page 22, Majak's strength to shine light on health. Responsibility for all editorial comment is taken by the editor, Gemma Jones, 31 Weymouth Street, Adelaide. And it's back to you, Andrew.
0: And continuing with the general news, page 8. Boss in grooming case, businessmen to stand trial on overseas child abuse charges. The author, Sean Fuster. A prominent Adelaide businessman and insurance industry identity will stand trial over allegations he groomed overseas children for sex. In Adelaide Magistrates Court on Tuesday, Dennis Paul Rebick pleaded not guilty to 14 charges laid by federal prosecutors over his alleged international offending. He pleaded not guilty to 2 counts of grooming a child outside of Australia for sex and 5 counts of grooming a person to make it easier to commit that offence. He also pleaded not guilty to 4 counts of using a carriage service for child abuse material and 1 count of using such a service to menace, harass or cause offence. Mr. Rebick further pleaded not guilty to 1 count of procuring a child outside of Australia for sex and 1 count of preparing or planning to engage in sex with that child. More than a dozen people, whose identities are suppressed under SA law, were named in the charges as either allegedly abused children or allegedly groomed adult assistants. The offences carry a potential maximum penalty of 15 years jail. Mr. Rebick, 74, of North Haven, attended Adelaide Boys High School in the 1960s before completing a Bachelor of Business at the University of South Australia. He became Managing Director of DPR Insurance Brokers in North Adelaide in 2012 and later stepped away from the business. That business was listed as a sponsor for the Adelaide Bowling Club in 2019-20. It is understood Mr. Rebick was also known in the cricket community, having been an umpire in SACA games in the 1990s. Mr. Rebick was arrested at Adelaide Airport after disembarking from an inbound flight in July 2025. Prosecutors allege the prominent Adelaide insurance identity had been selected for baggage inspection by Australian Border Force upon his arrival from overseas. They further allege the officers located sexually explicit material on his phone, as well as almost 10,000 pages of WhatsApp conversations. His offending, they allege, occurred between December 9, 2024 and January 3, 2025, at North Haven or elsewhere in South Australia. In March this year, prosecutors upgraded their case against Mr. Rebick, alleging he had committed 14 international sex crimes. On Tuesday, Andrew Moffer, for Mr. Rebick, conceded his client had a case to answer, but denied any and all wrongdoing. Magistrate Patrick Hill remanded him in custody to face the district court in September, when a trial date will be set. If this or any of the articles from today's program causes you or anyone you know distress, call 1800 RESPECT. That's 1800 737 732, or Lifeline on 13 11 14. And the story was from page 8, Boss in Grooming Case.
1: And on page 9, Kids, a Key to Saving South Australia's Aboriginal Languages. And this is by Talara McHugh. As a mother and translator, an Anangu woman, Karina Lester, is fighting on two fronts to ensure her children and all Aboriginal youth can speak the languages of their ancestors. The senior Aboriginal language expert has spent almost two decades working with the Mobile Language Team, MLT, at Adelaide University, reawakening 47 languages across South Australia. When European settlers arrived in 1836, almost 50 Aboriginal languages were spoken across the state. Decades of forced relocations, child removals, and colonial bans broke the chain between generations, leaving many communities with only a handful of elders to pass their language on. Today, only four of those languages remain strong. Eight are classified as very fragile, spoken mainly by older generations, Aboriginal Living Languages SA says. 11 are revival languages being reintroduced into communities from historical sources, while 23 languages have fallen silent. There's a real urgency to work with these languages, especially in the mid-north, Dr. Lester said. As you go further north, you're not living languages, but they are all at risk. We know from colonisation, languages were beaten out of people. That's why a big part of our broader First Nations community has been about truth-telling to find the healing, move forward and bring languages out and celebrate it. I apologise for my pronunciation. As a fluent Yunkan Tanjara and Pitjantjatjara speaker, Dr. Lester said engaging children early was critical. Our elders are passing, so there is that urgency to work quickly with those communities to capture the knowledge these elders have before they pass, she said. We want to teach the little people about their identity and the language that they're connected to, for them to build on that skill and knowledge to pass on as they get older. And that article was on page 9, Kids Are Key to Saving South Australia's Aboriginal Languages.
0: Remaining on page 9, Fine for Delay in Death Report, and this penned by Darren Chaitman. A major Adelaide disability service has been fined for a delay in reporting a resident's death after he fell while a worker was changing his incontinence pad. Late last month, non-profit disability service Minda Incorporated was fined $900 and convicted on a charge of failing to immediately notify SafeWork SA after becoming aware of a notifiable incident arising out of its conduct. In December 2022, a disability support worker employed by the service was endeavouring to change an incontinence pad and dressing on the resident when he fell from his bed to the floor, suffering significant injuries to his face and requiring admission to hospital. A court judgment last month described that the resident, referred to as J.S., died 3 days later with the cause listed as pneumonia, Lefort facial fractures and cervical spine fracture secondary to a fall. J.S. is one of 40 disabled residents at Minder's Peter Kaufman Centre, was mostly non-verbal and required significant daily help, with diagnoses of intellectual disability, schizophrenia and deafness. The day of the incident, Minder notified the National Disability Quality Services Commission, and 3 days later, SA Police started an investigation. However, Minder did not notify SafeWork SA until 6 days after the incident, leading to a charge over the delay. Deputy President Judge Miles Crawley said the charge to which Minder pleaded guilty was in the low range of objective seriousness of offending of its type. He said the sentence could be mitigated because Minder had self-reported the incident to SafeWork SA. Judge Crawley fined the company $1,500 and applied a maximum discount of 40% to $900 because of its early guilty plea. A conviction will be recorded. I decline to exercise my discretion not to so do due to the need for general deterrence and in the public interest, he said. SA Police referred questions to the coroner's office, which said no inquest was held and the matter was now closed. From page 9, fine for delay in death report.
1: And the time is 8:15, and we're on page 10, high alert for deer behaving like ferals, and this is by Rebecca Whitfield Baker. There is nothing festive about seeing feral sambar deer in South Australia's Murray region, farmers and environmental advocates say. Residents and landowners are being urged to be on high alert and immediately report any sightings of the nation's largest feral deer species in the region. The Invasive Species Council warns the destructive pest, if allowed to establish, poses a massive threat to the local environment and the region's 1.5 billion agricultural economy. Council Senior Advocate James Johnston said it was crucial community and government stepped up to ensure SA maintained its lead on feral deer management. Feral deer are one of Australia's worst emerging pests, trashing, trampling and polluting landscapes across the state, threatening our environment and costing farmers millions in lost production and infrastructure damage, he said. South Australia is leading the nation on feral deer management. The newest call follows a push to remove feral deer from Deep Creek National Park in the wake of a bushfire that burnt through more than 4,500 hectares early in the year, leaving a fragile landscape exposed and highly vulnerable to damage from invasive species. Local farmers have shared their frustration about feral deer. They're in the vineyards destroying trellis and vines, one farmer said. They rip through the fencing. We've had nets worth thousands of dollars torn and ruined. More than 28,400 feral deer have been removed as part of a state eradication program. And that article was High Alert for Deer Behaving Like Ferals, and that was on page 10.
0: Still on page 10. Cops added appropriately. Police commissioner on man's death during his arrest. Charlie Dadds is our author here. The state's top police officer has broken his silence on the death of a Mid-North man who became unresponsive during an attempted arrest. About 12:30 p.m. on Sunday, officers arrived at Opie Street, Clare, and found a 44-year-old man damaging property with a metal pole. When the Gawler man threatened police, the officers attempted to disarm him and subsequently deployed a taser, which proved ineffective. Officers then went hands-on with the offender, during which he became unresponsive and later passed away at the scene, despite the desperate efforts of the officers and ambulance to administer first aid. Commissioner Grant Stevens said body-worn video of the incident revealed the officers involved in the arrest acted appropriately and within general orders. Having viewed the body-worn video, it's clear the responding officers were confronted by an agitated man behaving in a threatening and aggressive manner, he said. This person was also threatening an elderly man and woman. The body-worn video highlights the professionalism and courage of the police and their efforts to ensure the safety of all present, including the male causing the disturbance. I would also like to acknowledge the assistance of a member of the public provided to the police in their efforts to restrain the man. Major crime and ethical and professional standards detectives are investigating the circumstances surrounding the incident. The man's death is the subject of a police commissioner's inquiry, and a report will be prepared for the coroner. The commissioner's inquiry into the incident will be undertaken by a senior police officer. SAPOL has not referred this incident to either the Office of Public Integrity or the Independent Commissioner Against Corruption. On Monday, neighbours recounted the horrifying moments before the man died. One neighbour, Sandy Jesser, only returned to her property on Monday morning to find holes in her garage and a bin which had its contents across her drive. Mrs. Jesser said she was worried about how the damage had been caused. When I heard the man had an iron bar, I looked at my shed and saw holes there. It looks like they tried to get in, so I'm glad I wasn't home, Mrs. Jesser told the Advertiser. And from page 10, the headline there read, Cops acted appropriately.
1: And on page 12 now, Marriage with One Nation is Possible. And this is by Jessica Wang and Jake McCullum. Opposition leader Angus Taylor says he's willing to work with others to get rid of this rotten Labor government, leaving the door open to a deepening relationship with One Nation. His comments are the strongest indication yet that the coalition is willing to consider a more formalised partnership with the surging minor party. It comes after Sunday's news poll showed the opposition's primary vote dropping 2 points to its February low of 18%, which was the catalyst for former Liberal Susan Ley's removal. The poll also showed One Nation overtaking Labor on primary votes, 31 points to 30. Speaking in Western Sydney, Mr. Taylor was asked whether it was appropriate for Western Australia Liberal leader Basil Zimpelis to say he was open to working with One Nation ahead of the state's 2028 election. Mr. Taylor did not criticise Mr. Zimpelis' comments and said, "What's appropriate is to be winning back the trust of the Australian people, which I do every day." While he said preference deals on how to vote cards, which could put the minor party ahead of Labor, were a decision ultimately made by party organisations over time. Mr. Taylor said he would work with whoever he can get to rid of this rotten Labor government. "People are angry around Australia. I see it all the time," he said. "They've had enough of this rotten Labor government that's taking this country in the wrong direction, and we will work with others to get rid of this rotten Labor government." Although Mr. Taylor said he wanted Australia's first preferences, he conceded the party would first need to rebuild trust with hard-working Australians who are angry. He said Australians have had a gutful of Labor. And that article is on page 12. Marriage with One Nation is possible.
0: Moving on to page 14, surge in police incident payouts, civil claims skyrocketing. The author, Dasha Havrilenko. SA Police has paid out almost $2.5 million in recent years to settle civil claims alleging officer misconduct during the course of duties and vehicle accidents, but the actual cost to taxpayers is likely far higher. New data, made public under Freedom of Information laws, revealed the law enforcement agency has paid out $1.74 million in civil claims during the past five financial years, alongside $716,763 to cover motor vehicle accident claims in the same period. This $2.46 million figure represents only the tip of the iceberg, as SA Police admits the data excludes its legal fees and payouts settled quietly by its insurer. Details of specific incidents resulting in these payouts are typically kept in the dark due to the strict secrecy provisions of the Police Complaints and Discipline Act, which prevents publication of internal investigation details unless approved by the police commissioner. However, civil claims against the police generally involve individuals pursuing damages for unlawful arrest, assault, battery, false imprisonment, or malicious prosecution. The data also revealed a sharp upward trend in legal actions against the force. The number of individual civil claims lodged against SA Police more than quadrupled in the past three financial years, skyrocketing from just 9 claims in 2022-23 to 28 in 2023-24 and peaking at 41 in 24-25. But an SA Police spokesman told the Advertiser the number of claims lodged did not represent the number of incidents in a year. The number of claims made in a given year is not necessarily reflective of the number of incidents in that year, as the statutory timeframes for making a claim permit some claims to be made some time after the event, he said. It should be noted the number of claims referred to in the document references the number of claims made rather than the number of claims made where SAPOL was ultimately responsible for loss. That is, sometimes claims are made that don't have any legal merit. The spokesman characterised the claims as generally harmless, resulting typically from property damage or personal injury. For example, a property damage claim might be made if police cause damage to a fence while pursuing a suspect who tries to evade them, he said. Opposition spokesman Tim Whetstone called for greater transparency and scrutiny of claims, as the state debt had gone through the roof. The minister must come clean on what has led to such a significant increase in these claims, he said. If there is a trend, then the government should be transparent about what it is and what's being done to address it. At a time state debt is heading towards a record $53.7 billion, every expense warrants scrutiny. Police Minister Michael Brown said, "We won't be taking advice on legal proceedings from a political party with so many former MPs currently or recently facing court." From page 14, the headline read, "Surge in police incident payouts."
1: And from page 15, "Butters that are real crust worthy. Spreads palm oil shock," and this is by Taylor Penny. "A quarter of margarines have palm oil, which could increase levels of bad cholesterol as the first or second ingredient, a new study reveals. That's compared to one out of 37 butters. Melanie McGrice, a dietitian at Nutrition Plus, said both butter and margarine could be part of a healthy diet, but margarine was ultimately the more heart-healthy choice. Butters are typically made with milk, whereas margarines are primarily plant-based and made from oils," she said. "Margarines are generally healthier, but it depends on the oils that it's made from." She said her biggest tip was to avoid palm oils in both spreads. "It's much higher in saturated fats, which are particularly unhealthy for the body, and raise bad cholesterol levels and inflammation," Ms. McGrice said. She said while cholesterol-lowering options had more ingredients, it was not always a bad thing. Ms. McGrice said phytosterol esters, which are only known as plant sterols, naturally occur in fruits and veggies and help block the absorption of bad fats. Manufacturers add them to stop the full impact of saturated fats. But it is not good for kids because it also blocks fat-soluble vitamins like D and E. They're the best choice for someone with high cholesterol levels, but not for everyone," Ms. McGrice said. "And while your butter might look, sound and read like a butter, it could actually be a margarine." She said that because margarine was seen as a less natural option, marketers used butter-like terms on the label to entice consumers. "A lot of margarines will have terms like buttery spread or buttery," she said. "More than half of the butters analysed had at most two simple ingredients, milk and salt or milk and water. That means that the number one thing to be aware of is salt content. There is more variation for margarine. So with that in mind, these are Ms. McGrice's top and bottom picks for margarine spreads." She said the best rated was Nutlex Light Buttery Spread. While it had the ambiguous vegetable oils listed, it was unlikely to be palm oil given the saturated fats were so low. Water was present in the highest amount because it was listed first, followed by vegetable oils and salt. She listed Coles cholesterol-lowering spread as the worst. "Consumers should look beyond the plant sterol claim because this option has more unhealthy ingredients. With 64.5 grams per 100 grams, it had the highest saturated fat content of all analysed butters and margarines." Ms. McGrice said plant steroids helps reduce bad cholesterol but did not counteract the impact of other ingredients. And that article is on page 15, Butters That Are Real Crustworthy.
0: Page 14 now, Teens in Parade Police Chase. This written by Sam Lowe. Three teens have taken police on a dramatic car chase through Adelaide's inner northeast, continuing to speed down Norwood's Parade after having their tyres spiked. An allegedly stolen Holden station wagon was spotted by police patrols travelling on the north-south motorway at 11 p.m. on Monday. The Polt Air helicopter was called to track the vehicle as it drove through Adelaide's northeastern suburbs. Police deployed tyre spikes on Annesley Avenue Trinity Gardens, and despite their success, the car continued to travel on the parade before stopping into Brook Avenue at Kensington. The driver and passengers fled the car, police said, but were found nearby and arrested without incident. A 15-year-old boy from Trinity Gardens, a 16-year-old boy and a 14-year-old boy, both from Elizabeth North, were charged with interfering with a motor vehicle, dangerous driving to escape police pursuit, possessing cannabis and carrying an offensive weapon. Anyone who may have witnessed the incident or who has CCTV or dash cam has been asked to contact Crime Stoppers at crimestoppersa.com.au or on 1800 333 000. Earlier on Monday night, police pursued a 26-year-old Parafield Gardens man in the northern suburbs after he failed to stop driving a Hyundai.

0: found with a flick knife, a machete, and more stolen plates, police alleged. Nearby, police also found a rifle-style gel blaster. Checks revealed the car was unregistered and uninsured, and the man was disqualified from driving. He was charged with offences including dangerous driving to escape police pursuit, driving and firearms offences, breach of an intervention order, and unlawful possession. From page 14, the heading read, Teens in Parade, Police Chase.
1: And that brings us to 8:30 and a half minutes, and we're going to do a sponsor break. We'll come back and we'll just check in with the traffic, and then we'll have a look at business world and sport news.
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0: And we're back with you at 8:32. Just a couple of seconds away there, it's gone now. Okay, let's just review the traffic situation for items listed for the first time on traffic.sa.gov.au. We have Shepherd's Hill Road construction occurring, Grange Road, Allenby Gardens construction, road reconstruction, Barrier Highway, so we'll leave that one. Port Wakefield Highway, Wild Horse Plains, spray ceiling and asphalt works, Parafield Gardens, Salisbury Highway, electrical work, Bedford Park, Sturt Road, water mains being looked at there, Semaphore Park, Military Road, power line work, Kangarilla, Dashwood Gully Road, there's been a collision, sadly. And just further down, a lot of country ones there. Kensington Park, Kensington Road, gas connection happening there. Croydon Park, South Road, Torrens Road to Regency Road, electrical work. And that's about it for things listed for the first time this 10th of June. And it's back to Cheryl.
1: Thank you, Andrew. And we're on to business news now. And I'm reading from an article from page 38 and 39. Galore set to shut 62 stores. And this is by Tanya French, Sarah Perillo and Duncan Evans. Iconic Australian outdoor retailer Barbecues Galore will shut 62 stores nationwide, resulting in 500 job losses after a rescue deal collapsed. A deed of company arrangement proposal from its primary lender, Gordon Brothers, will not proceed because of an inability to agree on commercial trading terms with suppliers. Minutes lodged with ASIC earlier this week revealed creditors previously accepted the rescue deal, which saw Gordon Brothers front $5 million to pay participating unsecured creditors, preserving the ongoing business and ensuring that all employee entitlements were paid in full. The multi-million dollar fund would have been split into two pools, with participating unsecured creditors estimated to receive between 7 and 15 cents in the dollar. Administrator Philip Campbell Wilson strongly recommended the deal at the time, noting that a liquidation scenario would leave these creditors with nothing due to significant wind-down costs and landlord claims. The demise of the 49-year-old business means 62 company-owned stores will close their doors across the country, with a winding up process scheduled to start on June 16. Staff facing redundancy are expected to be informed Tuesday afternoon. Barbecues Galore has 33 stores in New South Wales, 19 in Victoria, 18 in Queensland, 14 in Western Australia, 5 in South Australia, 3 in Tasmania and 2 in the ACT, and 1 in the Northern Territory. In a statement on Tuesday afternoon, and courier receivers revealed the conditions of the rescue deal were unable to be met due to inability to reach commercial

0: trading terms with suppliers. The receivers said all employee entitlements and benefits would be paid. In an interim period, Ankura will remain in control of the BBGG Group, which will continue to trade the business and explore sale transactions for the remaining stores and assets. Retail stores, including the franchise stores, will continue to operate as normal during the receivership process. Barbecues Galore fell into administration with $49 million debts in February. And that article, Galore set to shut 62 stores, is on page 38 and 39.
1: Staying on page 38, business news, payout delays slammed, Superfund's too slow, ASIC warns. The author, Angelica Snowden. Superannuation trustees are still failing to release death benefits for their grieving members on time, with the corporate regulator saying legal action remains on the table if there are no improvements. Despite suing super giants Cbus and Australian Super in recent high-profile lawsuits over delayed death benefits processing, the Australian Securities and Investments Commission is concerned the sector could be in breach of its duties to vulnerable members following its latest compulsory survey. Some trustees have not established simple end-to-end claims tracking, which costs nothing, ASIC Commissioner Simone Constance said. It is worrying that there are still trustees not doing that, she said. Trustee boards have a responsibility to their members. They need to be seeing this through the eyes of grieving members. The regulator's latest review of the industry reported only modest progress on benefits claims handling times, following a survey of 45 superannuation trustees. Only 3% more death benefit cases were closed within 180 days in the year to October 31, compared to the year earlier. Funds surveyed only reduced the number of claims opened for 720 days by 2%. And critically, these minor improvements are likely to be offset by the overall trend. Claims have increased by 10% in the year to October 31 and will continue to increase as the population ages, the report warned. As well, despite most of the industry understanding the critical importance of monitoring end-to-end performance, 20% of trustees fail to introduce performance metrics for end-to-end claims handling, according to the report. More than 70% of the trustees reviewed or committed to reviewing service agreements, which outsource some parts of claims handling, including death benefit claims handling. But the remainder said they didn't think the review was necessary or considered in their existing agreements were adequate. There has been some improvement, but it was not enough, Ms. Constance said. It is not fast enough. It is certainly not consistent across trustees or comprehensive enough, she said. It is worrying that there are still laggards. We, that is ASIC, have thrown everything at this. The report noted complaints about superannuation remain high and said trustees received more than 200,000 internal complaints in 2024-25. Over half of these complaints related to service issues, with delays in claim handling more broadly representing one of the top five services issues complained about, the report said. Large funds recorded the most improvement in the proportion of claims closed in 180 days or less. That's 19%. From Business News, page 38, payout delays slammed.
0: Still on business, page 38. With growth in the doldrums, NAB predicts rate rising cycle has ended. And this is by Cameron McAuliffe. Two of the big four banks are now predicting much needed rate relief as national growth slows to a crawl. In welcome news for cash-strapped mortgage holders, National Australia Bank predicts interest rates will be left on hold until the second quarter in 2027, when they can expect some cash rate relief. NAB Chief Economist Sally Auld says recent data shows the economy is losing momentum, shifting their view on interest rates. The next move in the cash rate is likely to be down, but the timing is uncertain, she said. NAB's call on rates follows similar predictions from Commonwealth Bank, which said interest rates would be held until May 27, when the cutting cycle would begin. Both banks noted, however, that the risks to this outlook are tilted towards the cash rate remaining higher for longer. Australian Bureau of Statistics figures released last week show growth of just 0.3% in the March quarter, significantly slower than the 0.9% recorded in December. While the overall economic pie expanded, GDP per person slid 0.1% for the first decline since March 2025, because the pace of growth was slower than the relative increase in the population. Ms. Auld said slowing GDP, as well as the NAB business survey results, suggest momentum in the economy has slowed, meaning that growth has likely peaked for the cycle. That said, we are concerned that there is still considerable uncertainty around the outlook, both with respect to activity and inflation, she said. Ms. Auld said inflation risks and labour market outcomes would be important to watch. Currently, headline inflation is at 4.2% thanks to a temporary cut in the fuel excise, while unemployment sits at 4.5%. On the prices side, we are still forecasting above target core inflation through to the mid-2027, Ms. Auld said. She said tighter financial conditions were expected to weigh on housing and activity. And that's on page 38 in the business section. With growth in the doldrums, NAB predicts rate rising cycle has ended.
1: Time now to look at some world news pages, and from page 21, Trump threatens Bibi. You'd better be careful, you could be on your own soon. This article from Washington, but no attribution to a particular author. US President Donald Trump warned Israeli Prime Minister Benjamin Netanyahu that restarting a fully fledged war with Tehran could risk losing US support. I told Bibi, you'd better be very careful what you do, because you could be left alone against Iran very soon, Mr. Trump told Israel's Channel 12 on Monday. Mr. Trump's harsh words came over a phone call with Mr. Netanyahu after a volley of missiles between Iran and Israel that marked the 100th day of the war. Mr. Trump said Iran offered a ceasefire with Israel, provided the president could stop Mr. Netanyahu from continuing attacks. He then dialed the Prime Minister, emphasising he was close to a deal with Iran and that he wouldn't let Israel ruin it by returning to war. An administration official said the White House did not believe Iran was intending to return to war with the strikes on Israel. Mr. Netanyahu ultimately decided to hold fire after Iran publicly announced it would stop striking Israel. The Prime Minister did not promise to end strikes on Hezbollah in Lebanon, noting in a statement that Israel would hold fire on the Iran front, as the Israeli Defense Forces warned residents of southern Lebanon to evacuate in anticipation of additional Israeli strikes on Hezbollah targets. Mr. Netanyahu, for now, has refrained from targeting Beirut again, a red line for Iran that preempted Tehran's Sunday missile strikes on Israel. If the evil Zionist American coalition makes another mistake, the region will become hell for it. Peace be upon the martyrs of Daya, Secretary of Iran's Supreme National Security Council Mohammad Baghir Zolgdar said, referring to those killed in Israel's weekend strikes. Mr. Trump had called Mr. Netanyahu after Iran launched missiles at Israel to ask he not retaliate. The Israeli Prime Minister considered that all more of a request than a demand, according to a source. During the conversation, the Israeli leader emphasised that his country had a right to respond to the attacks and argued that not doing so would weaken deterrence against Tehran, the source said. The drama unfolded on the 100th day since the war began on February 28, with Mr. Trump saying a deal to open the Strait of Hormuz and begin nuclear negotiations with Iran is near. US Vice President J.D. Vance said Iran is putting some real things on the table, but acknowledged he did not assume everybody involved is acting in good faith. From the World News, page 21, that article was headed Trump Threatens Bibi.
0: And we're still on World, page 21. Trump gets a slam dunking from stands. And this is from New York, and it's unattributed. US President Donald Trump was spotted saluting the flag beside his granddaughter Kay at a heavily secured Madison Square Gardens on Monday night to watch his hometown team, the New York Knicks, take on the San Antonio Spurs in Game 3 of the NBA Finals. Trump's appearance at the Mecca marks the first time a sitting president has attended an NBA Finals game. But he's a longtime fan of the team and often sat courtside when he was a real estate mogul. The president, sitting in an MSG suite, was loudly booed by some of the Knicks faithful when he was shown on the on the Jumbotron during the national anthem, although there was a smattering of cheers. Trump was saluting NYPD officers carrying the American flag when he was shown on camera and jeered. At halftime, the president ventured out of his bulletproof glass suite and down to the court after Cardi B's performance. A host of celebrities, including New York City Mayor Ben Stiller, Spike Lee, Timothy Chalamet, Dave Chappelle, Larry David and Pete Davidson, were also at the game, though not sitting near Trump. And that article was on the World page 21. Trump gets a slam dunking from the stands.
1: Staying on the same page, good to see you again, Mr. Kim. This article from Pyongyang, but no other attribution. China's President Xi Jinping has made a rare visit to North Korea, where he proclaimed a willingness to bring ties to new heights in a meeting with Kim Jong-un. Mr. Xi's trip to Pyongyang is his first since 2019, and he and his wife, Peng Liyuan, were warmly greeted at the airport by Mr. Kim in a lavish welcome ceremony complete with a red carpet, military salute, and cheering crowds. Some streets in the capital also displayed North Korean and Chinese flags side by side. Mr. Xi told Mr. Kim during talks that he was willing to work together to bring their country's relations to new heights, state news agency Xinhua reported. The two sides should strengthen exchanges in diplomacy, law enforcement and the military, Mr. Xi said. No matter how the international situation changes, the traditional friendship between China and the DPRK will not change, he said. While the two countries are quick to talk up their friendship, North Korea's commitment to its nuclear program has been a thorn in the relationship. Beijing said it wants a denuclearized Korean peninsula, but North Korea has repeatedly declared itself an irreversible nuclear state. And from page 21 in World News, good to see you again, Mr. King.
0: And the time is 8:47, and we're into sports news now. This article has a back page leader and is continued on page 49. Crows rule out Rankin return from injury for Bulldog clash. And this is by Matt Turner. Adelaide will take a cautious approach with star Isaac Rankin's calf injury, giving him a second game off. Rankin was considered a chance to return to face the Western Bulldogs at Marvel Stadium on Thursday night, 3 weeks after straining his calf against Hawthorn, and was listed as a test. But the Crows are set to leave him out of the side. Isaac is presenting really well. However, we won't rush his return, Adelaide High Performance boss Ian McCowan said. Defender Mitch Hinge will be managed this week after pulling up sore from his Sandful game on Saturday. Hinge has been limited to just one AFL match this year against Carlton in round 5 due to back and hamstring injuries. Second-year midfielder Sid Draper will play in the Sandful on Saturday, 5 weeks after fracturing his jaw in the state league. And I'm now on page 49. Draper is yet to feature at AFL level this year, having battered a persistent groin issue during a pre-season, hurt his ankle in a trial, and then sustained his latest injury last month. Wingman Isaac Cumming remains up to a fortnight away from returning from a hamstring injury. He has been sidelined for the past 2 matches. Key defender Jordan Butts will miss the next 2 to 3 weeks with a calf injury sustained during a Thursday night's win over Geelong. Recruit Callum Archie, also hurt against the Cats, will be sidelined for up to 4 matches with his 4th hamstring strain since joining the club in October. Adelaide will be without veteran Taylor Walker due to a 1-game suspension. Port Adelaide hard nut Sam Powell Pepper will return to full contact training this week, the latest step in his recovery from a serious knee injury. The Power says Powell Pepper is making excellent progress in his rehabilitation from an anterior cruciate ligament tear last July and listed as being available for 2 to 3 weeks. Port will be cautious with the 28-year-old, given he has suffered ACL injuries to both knees over the past 2 seasons. He had an arthroscopic... I can never say this word properly.
2: Arthroscopic.
0: Thank you, Andrew. In January, to reduce discomfort in his left knee. Defender Kane Farrell and swingman Jack Lukosius need to pass fitness tests to be cleared for Saturday night's home game against Sydney. Farrell missed the Power's away win over West Coast on Saturday due to groin soreness. Lucozia sprained his AC joint in the Sandville on Saturday, his first game in almost 2 months. He had been sidelined since April because of a groin injury. Backman Josh Lay will miss the Swans clash due to concussion protocols. Captain Connor Rosie will seek more specialist advice this week after his hamstrung nerve issue. Rosie, who has been sidelined since round two, may miss the rest of the season if he undergoes surgery. Utility Miles Bergman is expected to resume training this week after a toe issue kept him out for the past month and is listed as 3 to 5 weeks away from returning. And that article started from a headline on the back page, Crows rule out rank and return, and is continued on page 49. I can't get over the injuries.
1: And there was a big spread on the Hall of Fame, AFL Hall of Fame, this edition of the Advertiser. The articles are too long, sorry, for this broadcast, but I can tell you who's been involved as far as footballers are concerned. These people were elected to the AFL Hall of Fame. David Cantilla, wonderful Tiwi Islander player for South Adelaide in the 60s. Tim Evans from Port Adelaide. Bill Walker, who played most his football in Western Australia. John Worsfold from West Coast. Gary Ablett Jr. from Geelong. And Dustin Fletcher from Essendon were some of the people who got a gong in the AFL Hall of Fame. And it is worth mentioning too, there's also the Sandful Mid-Season Team of the Year has been listed, and I can just beetle through that for you. And the forwards, we've got Josh Hone-Sturt, Lockie Hosey-Glanell, Cade Herbert, the Eagles, half-forwards Will Snelling from Sturt, Liam McBean, Glenelg, and Ted Clowsey, Eagles. Centres, Matthew Allen, Glenelg, Tom Lewis, Sturt, Martin Frederick, Sturt. Halfback, Josh Fay, Central, Aaron Francis, Norwood, Ethan Grace, Eagles. Backs, Jonty Scharenberg, Glenelg, Will Coomblis, Sturt, and Pierce Seymour, Norwood. And the rucks, Riley O'Brien, Adelaide, Corey Lyons, Glenelg, Nick Rockhart, Norwood, and the interchange, Bainan Lowe, Norwood, Oliver Davis, South, Finn Hurd, Norwood, and Angus Schumacher, North. So they were the players who made it to the Advertiser Sandful Mid-Season Team of the Year.
0: Thank you, Andrew. And on page 48, Sport, no ducking Pom shambles, and this is by Ben Horn. You couldn't make it up. Ben spoke to be stood down as England captain following a nightclub fight to be replaced by Harry Brook, recent survivor of his own alcohol-fueled altercation. England might have beaten New Zealand in the first test, but it is a complete shambles 12 months out from an Ashes rematch on home soil. Stokes may well have to have no case to answer when it comes to the melee that broke out at the London night spot, resulting in Saracens rugby player throwing a punch at Stokes' England teammate, Gus Atkinson, only to strike an ECB security guard who required stitches. But by breaking the team's new strict midnight curfew hours after the completion of the first test, Stokes has made a mockery of coach Brendan McCullum's attempts to repair the standards of the dressing room and the image of the team in the wake of its Ashes debacle last summer. Stokes' position as captain would appear close to untenable, but then again, you would have thought the same about the man who looks likely to replace him, at least for the second test against the Black Caps. At first, England tried to cover up the Brook incident, which occurred on the eve of the Ashes in Wellington during a one-day series against New Zealand, until it finally leaked out at the end of the fifth test. Instead of sacking him as white ball captain, Brook was fined and given a final warning. England coach McCullum and head of cricket Rob Key also somehow survived the Ashes train wreck, with the ECB ultimately deciding to give them a last chance to get rid of the Bucks weekend culture and turn the ship around. Now Stokes has let them down at the first opportunity. The problem now is nobody is left in a position of power with the credibility to lay down the law. Unfortunately for McCullum, it's hard to start by giving players a long lead, only to then try to bring them back on a short leash. It's the wrong incident at the wrong time for English cricket, and the ramifications could stretch right into next year's Ashes. Will Stokes survive this as captain? Can Brook be installed as a long-term captain? Will McCullum will be in charge for 12 months? Australia might be an ageing team, but they must be looking ahead to the Ashes thinking, this is our chance. Though Australia has retained the urn on the past two Ashes tours, it has not won a series in England since 2001. This is the Holy Grail for Steve Smith, Pat Cummins, Nathan Lyon, Josh Hazlewood, Mitchell Starc and Travis Head, who have made so many treks to England only to return without the ultimate glory. England is in turmoil, not just off the field, but even despite beating the Black Caps, it appeared timid at times in a low-scoring test at Lord's, the beginning of a long battle to strike the right baz-ball balance between fearlessness and recklessness. For England, the biggest concern might not be whether Stokes steps away or is removed from the captaincy. The biggest issue might be whether he continues in the test team at all. Observers noted Stokes appeared out of sorts all week, agitated, short, aloof. For England to hold off Australia next year, it needs Stokes to summon the strength of Ian Botham in 1981, when after relinquishing the captaincy, he returned as a foot soldier to be named Man of the Series in one of the great Ashes performances of all time. Stokes may have lost credibility as captain, but he can still inspire the dressing room with his actions as England fights to overcome its identity crisis. And that article is on Sports Page 48, No Ducking, Pom Shambles.
1: And a story from page 54 now. Milestone star Ford adds finishing touch to big win. The author Marco Monteverde. Caitlin Ford has celebrated her 150th Matildas appearance in style, scoring in Australia's 3-1 win over Mexico on Tuesday night. The Arsenal forward's 41st goal for the national team was part of an improved attacking display from the Matildas at CommBank Stadium after a 1-0 weekend loss to the Mexicans in Newcastle. Ford, who was captaining for the night as she became the sixth player to represent the Matildas in 150 or more games, made most of teammates Caitlin Torpy, charging run and well-placed pass, finishing the move with a right-footed strike. The 71st-minute goal gave the friendly international its final scoreline after the Australians had led 2-1 at half-time in front of 18,441 fans. It's an honour to represent my country so many times, and to top it off with a goal is special. But I'm just happy that we won the game, Ford told Paramount. We want to be the team that dominates and wins every game. The Matildas had opened the scoring in the 22nd minute through Alana Kennedy. Pouncing on a header from teammate Sam Kerr after the Mexicans had failed to clear a high ball in their penalty area, Kennedy netted her 18th goal for the national team with a right-footed strike that got the better of goalkeeper Esthenfany Barreras. However, the visitors were back on level terms 4 minutes later after the Matildas' insistence on playing out from the back finally proved costly after some earlier scares. However, the Australians regained the lead in the 36th minute. Right-back Ellie Carpenter was the architect with a powerful run, followed by a cross that found Kerr. The star striker's shot hit the post with the rebound smashing into the back of the outstretched keeper Barreras before rolling into the net. And from page 54, that article was Milestone Star Ford Acts in Finishing Touch to Big Win.
0: And the time has just gone past 8:58, and that was the last news story from today's advertised newspapers. The current temperature in Adelaide is finally crept to 14 with an expected top of 17, and the current temperature in Darwin is 25 with an expected top of 31. Thank you for tuning into our new daily news breakfast program. We've certainly enjoyed bringing it to you. I'm Cheryl Ross, and reading with me today was Andrew Edwards, and I've been your panel operator for the program. The time is just before 9 o'clock. Stay tuned for the ABC Radio News at 9, and from 9:30 this morning we'll bring you the National Press Program with selected readings from today's Australian as well as the Financial Review newspapers. 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

0: ABC News with Matt Coleman. The Premier says the state government will contribute $35 million towards a support package for Nearstar, which has smelters in Port Pirie and Hobart. It's part of $105 million in total towards feasibility studies. They'll look at how to give capacity to produce critical materials such as antimony, a metal used for defence purposes. Peter Malinowskis says Australia needs to participate in the mineral and metal supply chain to maintain sovereign capability.
1: If we chose to do nothing, then I think it's almost certain that Nearstar, in its current format, would no longer be operating.
0: Port Adelaide Mayor Claire Bowen says that delaying upcoming local government elections would be highly inconvenient. The acting electoral commissioner has asked the Attorney General to postpone the elections until mid-next year. They want to see the recommendations of a review into the March state election, which was plagued by issues. Port Adelaide Mayor Claire Bowen, who ran in the state election, says the proposed six-month delay is ridiculous.
2: There's so many things in this that are wrong, and I really hope that the Attorney General ensures that he goes through a rigorous consultation process.
0: Police and politicians in Northern Ireland are making calls for calm. A man from Sudan has been arrested and accused of viciously stabbing another man in the street. Europe correspondent Ms. Zoe Ford has more.
3: Video of the attack in Belfast appeared to show a man with a kitchen knife holding another man down on the ground before bystanders intervened. Police say the victim, a man in his 40s, suffered significant injuries to his face and back. They say the man they've arrested is a 30-year-old Sudanese national. Senior officers and politicians in Northern Ireland have been calling for calm after posts online from far-right anti-immigration activists urged people to take to the streets of Belfast and other cities in protest. So far, around 100 people have been marching in Belfast, and a bus and another vehicle have been set on fire.
0: President Donald Trump has blamed Iran for shooting down a US Army helicopter near the Strait of Hormuz, saying there must be a response. Nick Palmiter has more.
4: In the first known operation of its kind by the American military, a drone boat rescued the two crew who were aboard the Apache attack helicopter when it went down near the critical shipping lane that Iran has effectively closed during its war with the US and Israel. Mr. Trump says in a social media post that military officials have told him the Iranians shot down one of our highly sophisticated Apache helicopters. He adds that both service members are safe and uninjured. The downing of the helicopter has further strained a two-month ceasefire, a day after Iran and Israel exchanged fire for the first time since the fragile truce took effect.
0: Disability advocates say they're concerned about the speed of the NDIS hearings. A Senate inquiry into planned cuts to the scheme is continuing today. The federal government is proposing to remove about 160,000 people from the NDIS over the next 4 years, saving $38 billion. CEO of Autism Awareness Australia, Nicole Rogerson, says it feels like the whole process is being rushed.
5: What we're most concerned about is the speed here. The sector were given 2 weeks to provide submissions. They did so in huge numbers. There's over 4,000 submissions have been made, and there's 3 days of the inquiry. I just don't believe the senators have enough time to read those submissions.
0: An Adelaide man is pleading for people to help him find his 2-metre pet python, which is missing in Adelaide's northeast. Rhys Overton says Luna escaped from her tank in Fairview Park over the weekend. He's told 891 ABC Adelaide that he hopes people call the snake catcher if they spot her.
6: Oh, mate, there's two rats out already waiting for her. Yeah, she's got a solid black head. And just stripey the rest of the way down.
0: Former Port Adelaide SANFL player Tim Evans has been inducted into the AFL Hall of Fame. Evans is one of two players in the South Australian League to have kicked more than 1,000 goals at senior level. The full forward was a four-time premiership player. Port Adelaide chairman David Koch says Evans was a goal kicker and a match winner. South Australia's weather: Renmark, a shower or 220. Mount Gambier, showers, wind easing, 16. Port Lincoln, partly cloudy, 17. Port Pirie, shower or 219. Adelaide, showers, a top of 17 degrees, currently 14. Tomorrow, partly cloudy, 20. Friday, a shower or 224. Saturday, showers easing, 18. Sunday, sunny, 18. Monday, showers, 18. And Tuesday, showers, a top of 16 degrees. ABC News.
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7: What kind of game does grasshoppers like to play? 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
24: 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One punch can be deadly. Thrown in anger, without warning, without gloves, it can kill. One punch can end their life and ruin yours. It takes grunt to throw it. It takes guts to walk away. One punch can be deadly.
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0: Ron Sinicky and Brian LeCornu here with a summary of the television and radio programs for the rest of today, Tuesday, June the 9th, 2026. On ABC One, 9 a.m. ABC News Mornings, 10 o'clock Australian Story, 10:30 Planet America, 11 a.m. Sean McAuliffe's Going for Broke, midday ABC News at noon, 1 p.m. Death in Paradise, 2 o'clock Spicks and Specks, 2:30 Arne's Brush with Fame, 2:55 Restoration Australia, 3:55 Murdoch Mysteries, 4:40 Long Lost Family, 5:30 Antiques Roadshow, 6:30 Hard Quiz, 7 p.m. ABC News, 7:30 7:30. 8 p.m. Stuff the British Stole, 8:30 Rolf Harris, 9:20 I Was Actually There, 9:55 Compass, 10:25 ABC Late News, 10:40 The Business, 10:55 Four Corners, 11:40 Media Watch, midnight Murdoch Mysteries, 12:50 Long Lost 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of Lies, 3 o'clock The Chase, 4 o'clock 7 News at 4, 5 p.m. The Chase Australia, 6 o'clock 7 News, 7 p.m. Home and Away, 7:30 Farmer Wants a Wife, 9:30 House of Wellness, 10:30 The Agenda Setters, 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Adam Liao, 4:15 Patagonia, 5:05 Jeopardy, 5:30 Letters and Numbers, 6 p.m. Mastermind Australia, 6:30 SBS World News, 7:30 Who Do You Think You Are, 8:30 Insight, 9:30 Dateline, 10 p.m. SBS World News Late, 10:30 Living Black, 11:05 Likes, 11:20 Cycling UCI World Tour, Tour of Auvergne-Rhône Alpes, Stage 3. 1:20 Divided We Stand, 2:20 Waterman, 4 o'clock Barmé, 5 a.m. NHK World English News 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
6: Hello, you're listening to the BBC World Service and now Witness History. We're going back to 1960 and the launch of a book by a poor Brazilian single mother, which became a bestseller in Brazil and America. The diary of Carolina Maria de Jesus, who lived in a slum in Sao Paulo, turned her into a celebrity. It was the first time the world got an insider's view of life in a favela. Thomas Papon spoke to her daughter Vera in 2020.
7: July the 15th, 1955. The birthday of my daughter, Vera Ayunisi. I wanted to buy a pair of shoes for her, but the price of food keeps us from realising our desires. Actually, we are slaves to the cost of living. I found a pair of shoes in the garbage, washed them and patched them for her to wear. I didn't have 1 cent to buy bread, so I washed 3 bottles and traded them to Arnaldo. He kept the bottles and gave me bread.
8: Quarto de despejo, dumping room in English, sold out in 3 days in Brazil. Its author broke records for book signings in Brazilian bookshops. Interest in her book was enormous because fragments of her diary had been published before in Brazilian magazines.
7: August the 2nd, I dressed the boys and sent them to school. I went out and wandered around trying to get some money. I passed the slaughterhouse, picked up a few bones. Some women were pawing through the garbage looking for edible meat. They claimed it was only for dogs. That's what I say. It's only for dogs.
8: Carolina de Jesus was discovered by a journalist when he was researching a story about the favela of Canindé, at the time the biggest slum in São Paulo. There, he met Carolina, described later by an American academic as an impoverished black woman with an aggressive, mercurial personality. Someone who always loved reading and writing, according to her only surviving child, her daughter, Vera Eunice de Jesus Lima.
9: She started writing when she was a little girl. She was always writing. When she was out and had an idea or a memory, she would grab the first piece of paper she could find on the ground to write it down. She always carried a pencil with her. At night, she'd copy that note using a fountain pen into her exercise books, used exercise books which she'd found in the garbage. She would use the pages which were still blank. Even after she became a writer, she still used the blank pages from our school books.
8: Vera was the youngest of Carolina's three children.
9: She liked talking to us in rhymes, and she used words from refined Portuguese, even when she was swearing at us. She'd be telling us off with words we didn't understand.
8: Carolina de Jesus was born in a small rural sharecropper community in the state of Minas Gerais. Her parents were black illiterate descendants of slaves. Carolina spent only 2 years in school, but she kept on learning to read and write by herself. In 1937, after the death of her mother, she moved to São Paulo. 10 years later, pregnant, without a job, she moved to a shack in the Canindé slum.
9: We didn't have any electrical light. The shack was very flimsy. It was by the river Tietê. And sometimes, when it rained, everything was flooded and the water washed away the furniture.
8: Carolina collected paper, bottles and cans and scavenged in garbage bins for food to feed her children. Her diary, written between 1955 and 1960, was a rare account of the harsh reality of thousands of poor Brazilians who arrived in cities like São Paulo and Rio, looking for better opportunities.
7: December the 19th, 1958... I awoke with a stomachache and vomiting, sick and with nothing to eat. I sent João to the junkyard to sell a few rags and some scrap iron. He got 23 cruzeiros. It wasn't even enough to make soup. I sat on the bed and began to look for fleas.
8: Her book was written in a simple, direct style. It was translated into 14 languages. It became a bestseller in America, where it was called Child of the Dark and was praised by the New York Times.
10: A rarely matched essay on the meaning and feeling of hunger, degradation, and want.
8: By Newsweek magazine.
10: One of the most astonishing documents of the lower depths ever printed.
8: And by the Herald Tribune.
10: A haunting chronicle. A dramatic document of the dispossessed that both shocks and moves the reader.
8: But not everybody was happy with Child of the Dark's realism and huge success. Many of the characters are described as drunks, adulterers, wife-beaters, crooks, and they were still her neighbors.
9: My mother should have moved out of the favela before the book was published. It was hell. She put everybody in the book. Many people were enraged and wanted to kill her. When we moved out, it was under a shower of stones. My brother was injured in the eye.
8: But then her life finally changed.
9: We started eating in restaurants, but we always made a mess. We didn't know how to eat and behave in a restaurant, and we were constantly traveling. My mother always took me with her. We went to Argentina. She received many invitations to go to America, but she always refused. She believed they didn't like black people in America.
8: Carolina went to award ceremonies, spoke in universities, appeared on radio and TV programs. She even released an album, in which she sang songs she'd written in the favela. Now a celebrity, Carolina, in her late 40s, finally took her family to live in a three-story house in a middle-class part of São Paulo, where she was not well-received.
9: Just imagine, an upper-middle-class neighborhood and a black single mother arrives straight out of the favela with three naughty children who used to take animals into the house. with all the fuss from the media on the street. And my mother used to bring beggars into the house. Every beggar she found on the street, she brought them home. It was chaotic, and they didn't accept us.
8: Her next book, Brick House, was also a diary, but this time it was about her life after she'd left the favela. It was a flop. Publishers lost interest in her, and she had to self-publish her next two books, one of them her first novel. The money soon ran out, and Carolina decided to change her life all over again.
9: She was deeply embittered. So one day, very early in the morning at 7 o'clock, there was a truck in front of our house. She put all of us and everything we had on that truck, and we moved to a small holding just outside São Paulo. She took us all by surprise. Nobody knew. She bought that place with the money she'd got from selling the rights to a film production in Italy. But the house was derelict. There was no electricity. It didn't have any floorboards, and the windows and doors were broken. We were all very angry. We went through a very difficult time there, and she got very ill.
8: Carolina Maria de Jesus died there of respiratory problems in 1977, still poor. She was forgotten for decades, but since the centenary of her birth in 2014, she's been back in the limelight. Brazil is seeing a wave of new biographies and documentaries about her. Much of her unpublished material is being brought to print, film, and stage. Her poems are being turned into songs. Her story is being retold even in graphic novels, and here on Witness History.
6: Her daughter Vera spoke to Thomas Papon in 2020 for Witness History.